0: takes 10, 15 minutes. It took 45 because they had such a hard time getting needles into her. So eventually the curtains did open and she was really lively and talking and singing for a long time. She should have started to look sedated, but didn't. They closed the curtain and usually that's when the doctor comes out and calls time of death, but he didn't. So they tried again, they opened the curtains, they did it all again, and that didn't go really any better.
1: Catherine Sweeney from WPLN reporting. The Trump administration is fighting a judge's order to build housing for homeless veterans in L.A. NPR's Quil Lawrence reports.
2: L.A. has the most homeless vets in the country, but it also has a built-in solution, a 388-acre VA campus. A judge ordered housing to be built there, but VA appealed and lost at the Ninth Circuit Court. Now the Trump administration has won a delay while it considers appealing to the Supreme Court. The delay means no decision until after midterm elections.
3: There's no reason for any delay of litigation that has gone on for far too many years.
2: Mark Rosenbaum represents the plaintiffs.
3: The net result is that some 3,000 veterans, including combat veterans, are going to live and die on the meanest streets of this community.
2: The VA declined to comment on pending litigation. In May 2025, President Trump ordered a 6,000-bed facility to be built in L.A., but there's no sign of action on his executive order. Quil Lawrence, NPR News.
1: Mortgage rates are at their highest level in almost 3 years. The average 30-year fixed-rate mortgage is now almost 7.3%. NPR's Stephen Bisaha reports.
4: Mortgage interest rates often go up with the yield on the 10-year Treasury note, and that yield has been floating around a more than two-decade high. Mortgage rates are up 0.25% from last week. John Diamond is an economist at Rice University, and he says the high cost of borrowing is having a bad lock-in effect on the economy.
5: People are staying put. That's going to slow down consumption growth, but hopefully that will eventually lead to lower inflation.
4: The Federal Reserve will consider raising interest rates again later this month to fight inflation. Stephen Bisaha, NPR News.
1: Major U.S. stock indexes rose today, but just slightly. This is NPR News. States and cities are suing the Trump administration for repealing rules that limit planet-warming greenhouse gas emissions from power plants. They argue that gutting the protections will set the nation back decades and worsen the climate crisis. The EPA has said the repeal would save the industry more than $300 billion in costs. Tensions between Eritrea and Ethiopia have skyrocketed since the recent eruption of conflict in Ethiopia's northern Tigray region. Emmett Livingstone reports Eritrea has severed diplomatic relations with its larger neighbor.
6: Fighting has raged in northern Ethiopia since the Tigray People's Liberation Front, or TPLF, returned to war against the government last week. Ethiopia blames Eritrea, as well as other countries, for backing the armed group, which fought a devastating civil war with the Ethiopian government between 2020 and 2022. Ethiopia has closed its embassy in Eritrea and expelled 10 Eritrean diplomats over what it called, quote, direct and indirect acts of hostility. Eritrea quickly hit back, severing all diplomatic relations with Ethiopia the same day. The conflict in Tigray is reverberating across a fragile region. There are fears it could spiral even further. For NPR News, I'm Emmett Livingstone.
1: Scientists warn that thawing permafrost in the Arctic is releasing large amounts of methane and carbon dioxide, adding to global warming. The Arctic is warming four times faster than the rest of the world. This process releases greenhouse gases from decomposing plants and animals that were once trapped in the permafrost. This is NPR News from Washington.
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8: This is The World. I'm Carolyn Beeler. It is good to be with you today. Eastern European countries have been worried. Since 2022, when Russia launched its full-scale invasion of Ukraine, they've been concerned about that conflict spilling across their borders. Romania, Poland, and Moldova have seen repeated incursions by Russian drones into their airspace. But across the continent, in Western Europe, the threat has felt less immediate. Until recently, Now, several Western European leaders are warning of an increasing threat there from Russia and the possibility of imminent hybrid attacks. The World's Europe correspondent Orla Berry has more.
9: On a warm summer night in early August, a bus driver at Leipzig Airport made a discovery that spooked Germany.
10: Germany is treating an incident involving an explosives-laden drone found at a cargo airport as a potential foreign threat. That's according.
9: The bus driver spotted the debris of a drone close to a Ukrainian cargo plane sitting on the tarmac. Amongst the wreckage was a vegetable soup can packed with 800 grams of Semtex explosives. Two more drones were later found nearby.
11: From all the investigations, we know these two drones actually were meant to explode. And if they would have, then, of course, this would have been a massive, massive explosion.
9: Olaf Boinke is managing director of Rasmussen Global in Germany, a geopolitical advisory firm. In September, Germany's interior minister pointed the finger of blame at Russia.
12: Zusammen betrachtet belegen polizeiliche Ermittlungen.
9: Between police investigations, patterns of criminal activity and intelligence findings, all signs point to Russia, Alexander Dobrindt said. Germany, like several other countries in Europe, has seen a series of unidentified drones enter its airspace in the past year. But packing them with explosives was a significant escalation. In mid-September, French President Emmanuel Macron ordered his government to prepare a plan to protect critical infrastructure against potential drone and cyber attacks.
13: La menace en particulier, la menace hybride russe à l'égard.
9: The threat, in particular the Russian hybrid threat to Europeans and France, has intensified, he said. Last week, Denmark's Defence Intelligence Service said Russia may be planning a limited military attack against a NATO country in the coming months, while Spanish newspaper El Mundo reported that the CIA had warned Spain, Italy and France about possible Russian drone attacks off their territories.
14: It appears that Russia is kind of testing the waters, or sort of trying to see how NATO members will respond to certain provocations.
9: Katia Bago is an expert on European security at Chatham House in London. She's just published a book entitled Deep Connections, all about the growing geopolitical battle over undersea cables, through which almost all global internet traffic runs. Ammunition warehouses that help supply Ukraine are being increasingly targeted, she says, as are undersea cables. European governments and the private sector need to come together and figure out how best to protect civilian infrastructure from potential attacks, she says. And the public has a responsibility too.
14: I think people really need to start thinking about, do we have things at home? Do we have a couple of days worth of food, for example, if the power goes out? Do we know our neighbours? Can we find, say, the hospital without GPS if that stops working?
9: People living in Finland and Sweden already think about these concerns, she says, because of long-standing worries about the threat from Russia. Military service is mandatory in those countries too. And Olaf Boinke, the German security analyst, says other parts of Europe might need to consider it.
11: As much as I dislike it, so I have an 18-year-old son, and we had this conversation at our dinner table, and it was a hard conversation. I totally see the arguments. Okay, why should I send my son to a potential war? But again, if we mobilize, a potential adversary will think twice if he wants to take the risk actually of testing us out.
9: That conversation with his son is still ongoing, he says. Not everyone, though, thinks the situation is so critical.
15: There is no imminent threat to NATO territory. Yeah. If there is a build-up, we will see it and we will deal with it.
9: Mark Rutte, NATO's Secretary General, was attending a defence and space summit in Brussels yesterday. The Russian president wants us to panic, he said, and to weaken Europe's support for Ukraine.
15: This is all happening because it's not going well for him in Ukraine. He wants to divide us. He wants us to lose the attention when it comes to Ukraine, keeps the support going.
9: But every minute we spend panicking and worrying about hybrid attacks elsewhere is playing into Putin's hands, he said. What we need to do above all is make sure that Ukraine has what it needs to stay in the fight. Because that's what matters most, he said. For the world, I'm Orla Barry.
8: Sticking with Russia's war in Ukraine, a look now at its impact on global grain supplies. Together, Russia and Ukraine are two of the world's largest exporters of wheat and other grains. Much of it is shipped from ports in the Black Sea, where Russia and Ukraine attack each other's cargo ships. As the Black Sea becomes another front in this war, Turkey is caught in the middle. Its coastline stretches across the Black Sea's southern flank. DW's Istanbul correspondent Dorian Jones paid a visit to a local shipyard feeling the direct effects of the ongoing war.
16: At an Istanbul shipyard, a new growing and grim business is taking shape, repairing cargo ships attacked by Russian and Ukrainian forces. A coastal grain carrier is under repair after being hit by a drone. The ship's bridge and crew quarters are gutted, with black scorch marks from the fire still clearly visible. Supervising the repairs is assistant manager Omer Butun. He says it's just the latest of more than a dozen ships struck in the Black Sea in recent months.
17: You know, the ship crew, the accommodation part of the vessel was hit by the drones because they want to hit the captain or the crew. No transportation means no earnings for the country. This is a big repair works, and it's difficult for ship owners to repair the vessel or maybe scrap the vessel. It depends on the situation.
16: Butun says preparations are already underway to receive another damaged ship. Across the quay, a cargo vessel is nearly ready to depart, as Captain Anar oversees the final checks. Though his ship regularly sails in the Black Sea, he admits he's afraid to return.
18: With the news of ships getting hit, it's just too dangerous for sailors these days. Of course we're scared. Who would risk their own life? Who knowingly puts themselves in danger like that?
16: And Captain Anar has good reason to be afraid. Last month, Turkish sailor Savaş Çakar was buried. He was a ship mechanic who died after his cargo ship, Reyhan, was attacked by a drone near a Russian Black Sea port. Çakar's brother, Abash, is angry that sailors simply doing their jobs have become targets in the war.
19: My brother's boat departed from Russia's Taman port to bring coal to Trabzon and was subjected to a drone attack by Ukraine. Many of the crew on board were injured, and my older brother tragically lost his life. These attacks on purely commercial shipping are war crimes. We are grieving a lot over our loss.
16: Recent months have seen Ukraine and Russia intensify their attacks on cargo ships and port facilities, each seeking to disrupt the other's vital grain exports. The Turkish Chamber of Shipping says 163 vessels have been targeted this year, with around 100 ships sheltering in Black Sea ports. Ukrainian drones continue to strike Russian shipping, with industry figures claiming dozens of vessels have been hit. Russia, meanwhile, has continued its missile attacks on Ukrainian ports and ships. This escalation comes as countries race to export their grain harvests. Together, Russia and Ukraine account for a significant share of global wheat exports. International grain broker Can Apbaşoğlu says grain prices have surged, rising by as much as 30%, even as both sides scramble to find new routes for their exports.
20: The Black Sea seems still closed, almost. Russia will do their best to export as much as they can, both from Russian-Baltic ports and EU-Baltic ports, like from Latvia, Lithuania, they're also exporting. Ukraine will also export as much as they can from Romania as well and through the Danube ports. But the export pace will be definitely lower, so it means more expensive wheat, more expensive flour, and more expensive bread. So if we think about the big picture, it can mean inflation in the end.
16: Turkish Foreign Minister Hakan Fidan earlier this month announced that Turkey had prepared a plan to ensure the safe passage of grain shipments and was in contact with both sides. Kyiv last month proposed a ceasefire for commercial ships, but Moscow rejected the offer. In 2022, Turkey and the United Nations successfully brokered a deal between Russia and Ukraine that restored safe passage for cargo ships and helped to avert a global grain shortage. Russia later withdrew from the agreement in 2023. But retired Turkish ambassador Mithat Rende, a maritime expert, warns any new deal will be far more challenging.
0: Turkey successfully mediated this deal, and it was acknowledged and appreciated by the international community. Today, the situation is quite different. It's more serious. I don't think that they are prepared to engage with Turkey for the time being. I hope both sides should take the necessary steps simultaneously.
16: Russian grain silos on the Black Sea are nearing capacity, with one local governor declaring a state of emergency. Ukraine is also expected to run into storage problems soon. And with new harvests approaching, shipowner Zia Uzel warns the threat to global food supplies is only growing.
21: Middle of June, the wheat season is starting. And with the end of September, the corn, soya and the others are starting, you know. So that means this is the time somehow to solve the problem, somehow to get an agreement, because these grains are not needed only for the North African side. Even Middle East and Far East are getting their grains from this area. So we have to find out a solution.
16: As attacks on cargo ships continue, neither Ukraine nor Russia show any sign of backing down in their economic battle. But with some of the world's poorest countries among those most dependent on Black Sea grain, the price of that conflict may ultimately be paid by those who can least afford it. Doreen Jones, Istanbul.
8: That story comes to us from DW's Inside Europe podcast. In Egypt today, authorities detained six journalists from one of the country's only independent news outlets. That was the entire newsroom of the fact-checking and investigative platform Matsadash, which means don't believe in Arabic. Egypt has accused the journalists of spreading disinformation and of working with the outlawed Muslim Brotherhood. Accusing critics of membership in the Brotherhood is common in Egypt, which designated the group as a terrorist organization in 2013. The news outlet's co-founder, Abdulrahman Mansour, noted that after two of its editors were arrested in 2023, Egypt's state security investigators found no affiliation with the Muslim Brotherhood, and the editors were released after 36 hours and never charged. Egypt is among the world's worst jailers of journalists, according to the U.S.-based Committee to Protect Journalists. The Egyptian Initiative for Personal Rights says 26 journalists are now behind bars in Egypt.

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0: This is The World. I'm Carolyn Beeler. Tourism can be a double-edged sword for people who live in popular destinations. Travelers bring in money and jobs, of course, but they can also contribute to overcrowding, higher housing prices, and the loss of a local identity. One community reckoning with that tension is the village of Hoonah, Alaska, home to an indigenous Tlingit community. 862 people live there, and every year they welcome more than 500,000 visitors from cruise ships. National Geographic explorer Paul Salopek recently paid a visit to Hoonah as part of his global walking project, the Out of Eden Walk.
4: Hoonah is a small indigenous community on a big island on the northern end of the Inside Passage of Alaska. And if you were to kind of paddle by in a kayak, as I did, it just looks like a typical fishing community. It has a few fishing boats, has some, you know, a cluster of houses near the shore, near some cliffs. But then you paddle around the corner and there's a gigantic cruise ship terminal.
0: Wow. Some places that get a lot of tourists, I think of kind of as Disney-fied. The place or parts of it look like it's entirely for tourists and have lost all of its local character. Is that how this village feels? Or is the tourism kind of separate from where people actually live?
4: Here's the situation. They had an abandoned cannery, a fish cannery, about a half an hour's walk away from their village. And so the village elders, the community leaders decided, if we're going to develop ourselves for tourism, let's put the tourism a little bit at a remove in the hope that they could keep their own village's character and kind of culture intact. That has kind of sort of changed over the years. The village is very much a village still, but there are tourists that are kind of carried on little kind of golf cart trains to the village. There's some new businesses that cater pretty much to the tourists. It's kind of an idea that was good at the beginning, but certainly has changed the character of the village a little bit.
0: Interesting. So it's interesting that the community there was quite intentional about how it developed tourism. How do folks feel about it now?
4: Complicated. I think, you know, by and large, the community still supports this very huge decision that they made a couple decades ago. It certainly gives a little money in people's pockets because they own the corporation that handles all these hundreds of thousands of cruise ship passengers. But it's like any small village, Carolyn, there are fault lines within it. And there are now questions of like, you know, did we kind of give up our cultural memory? Are we renting out our cultural memory? Are we getting enough back? There are questions about if we're working in the service industry, do we have any time to do the hunting and gathering activities that we normally do as an indigenous community in the summer? So I guess they're just weighing after all these years, these trade-offs of kind of economic agency. Kind of they've got the most economic power they've had probably in generations, but they're seeing that, you know, it comes with strings attached.
0: Yeah. Interesting. You've written that the Tlingit communities are or were pretty self-sufficient by design and by necessity. They hunt and fish and are not connected by road to the rest of Alaska. Do you think that that has changed the kind of self-sufficiency of this community?
4: Some people have this concern. They're one industry town now, right? And that bothered some people, especially who were more concerned with cultural traditions. And other people, though, Carolyn said, you know, we're part of the modern world. And why shouldn't we have the same things that our neighbors have? In fact, the reaction of the neighbors to this community was almost as interesting as what was happening with tourism in this community itself.
0: Neighbors, so like nearby villages?
4: That's right. And these nearby villages are heterogeneous. They're complex. There's some Tlingit villages. There are some villages that are primarily white. Whenever I would tell somebody, hey, I've just come from Huna, I spent, you know, 4 or 5 days there, some communities looked on with envy. Some Tlingit communities said, darn, I wish we had that kind of a cruise ship economy here because all of our young people are leaving. Some of the progressive communities said, you know, we're suspicious of this. We're worried that they're mishandling the environment or that they're going to start expanding their cruise ship terminals to other islands. So it was really fascinating to see. They're almost like a mirror on other communities' anxieties.
0: Yeah, it sounds like a complicated picture. I understand that you spoke to someone about this who has, you know, kind of special expertise to talk about it, an anthropologist who is from Huna. I'm curious what her take was.
4: Yeah, Sonia Gray was amazing. What an amazing person. You know, she grew up in this tiny, tiny community on the coast of Alaska, left, and then decided to come back to try to kind of reintegrate into the community. And she had this kind of insider-outsider perspective. And basically, I relied on her perspective a lot because she seemed to be very dispassionate in analyzing the pros and cons about what you get and what you give away when you invite in mass industrial-scale tourism. She was the one who was saying, we might be getting a bit rote, right? Repetitive with our culture because they, you know, there's a cultural layer that's shared with the outside, right? There are dances that are done, storytelling that's done. But how much of that is intimate and

0: keeps going up and up. It's time to defy physics. So I was kind of thinking, now that once you've kind of invited tourism in, it's with you forever. But she took a really interesting Tlingit perspective, if you will, about, hey, Paul, we've been through booms and busts many times. We had Russians come in the 19th century, and there was a boom time for capturing furred animals, right? Otter skins. And that went away because everybody overhunted otters. And then we had a boom time with industrial fishing. And guess what? Overfishing and high regulations strangled that economy. And then to survive, we turned to logging. And then in the, by the 1990s, that had played out. And she said this with kind of ruefully, saying that, we're human too. We ride these booms and busts that have happened mostly since outside contact, since colonization. Before that, because our populations were low, because we had a better connection to nature, we were much more in sync. But now with tourism, she said, Paul, these boats you see out here, these massive ships that are 20 stories tall, hundreds of meters long, they're going to vanish too one day. And that caught me by surprise. And she said, Paul, we should be preparing for this. We should be creating more sustainable economies, one that's more collaborative and less kind of extractive. We should be talking about this now for our young people, or once again, they will leave the community as they have in the past.
1: 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Thank you so much for talking with us.
0: Likewise, Carolyn, always a pleasure.
1: Paul's project is called the Out of Eden Walk. 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
0: This is The World. I'm Carolyn Beeler. The FBI is reeling from a massive data breach by a cybercrime collective that claims to have stolen a trove of personal information about thousands of members of the FBI and their family members. The hackers are known as Shiny Hunters, and just before the group announced the attack, Dutch police arrested a suspected member of the international network. This week, the FBI's Cyber Division Assistant Director, Brett Leatherman, touted the arrest as a warning to the rest of the group.
7: Arrests have a way of changing who is willing to talk, and seized infrastructure has a way of showing us who's left. The longer you stay in this, the more we learn about you. You know how to find us, and we know how to find you. I suggest you reach out first while the choice is still yours.
0: Investigative reporter Joseph Cox broke this story for 404 Media and told us more about the hack.
8: So they claim to have data on all FBI officials and those who have applied to join the agency. At least a large part of the breach was about the FBI job portal. So although we've only seen a sample of 5,000, there are tens of thousands of people who work at the FBI. And I should say that beyond the data I've seen, BBC and Reuters also saw some other information that was very, very personal, such as urine tests of FBI officials and, you know, medical and psychiatric evaluations as well. This is bad on a national security level. It's awful on the counterintelligence perspective as well. And frankly, it's just really personal and embarrassing too.
0: You write that if this information were to fall into the wrong hands, it would be a boon to foreign intelligence agencies. How could they use this, or how have agencies used this kind of data before?
8: Yes. When

0: Reuters was digging through the data. They found that many of the officials included in this sample data were specifically tasked with investigating Russia and China. Of course, I think foreign intelligence agencies from those countries are going to be very interested in which specific FBI officials are investigating them. So there's that part as well. I would say that this data has started to spread beyond sort of the select group of journalists that obtained it originally. It's now ended up with some cybersecurity reporters and a YouTuber as well. That's all to say, if the Chinese or Russian intelligence agencies can't get the data themselves by hacking the FBI, I think anyone who has touched this data is now essentially a target potentially of those agencies as well.
1: The group has said that they will not sell this FBI data to third parties, as I mentioned. What do you make of that statement?
0: That's what Shiny Hunter says. They said they're not dumping it publicly. They said they just wanted to send essentially a message to the FBI. They told me they do not want to sell it to third parties. I don't know whether that is a sort of hard and fast rule or they just haven't got a good enough offer yet, but that is what they said. I would say that, again, even if that doesn't happen, the massive risk is still there. Mm-hmm. Damage has still been done, and there's still massive national security and counterintelligence issues here, even if they don't go and sell it on.
1: Can you tell me more about this group, Shiny Hunters, this hacker group?
0: Yeah, so Shiny Hunters would probably disagree with what I'm about to say, but I would say they do come from or associated with something called the COM, which is short for community. This is a very large group, community, or sort of overarching collective of hackers and fraudsters who mostly operate in North America, England, and increasingly Europe and sometimes the Middle East as well. These groups often use violence, brickings, shootings, potentially murders as well, to gain access to sensitive companies and systems and all of that. And in Shiny Hunter's case, what they typically do is they break into a company, they steal the data, and then they threaten to release it unless the victim pays.
1: Can you tell me some of Shiny Hunter's greatest hits, let's say, like the biggest extortion jobs that they have pulled off for companies?
0: Yeah, I would sort of broaden it out more to the wider COM ecosystem, where there's a lot of video game companies, for example, where people are leaking, you know, unreleased footage of Grand Theft Auto 6 and that sort of thing. I reported several years ago that one of these groups targeted Electronic Arts, the video game giant. There was a hack of Nvidia as well, the GPU manufacturer. Most recently, the one I covered for sort of Shiny Hunters and that corner of COM was the mass doxing of these ICE officials. It really doesn't matter who the company is, as in they will target anybody if they think there is a financial incentive to do so. It's not like certain sectors are off limits. It's not like certain companies are sort of a no-go zone. I think that's really clear now from the fact that they hacked the FBI. I would say that broadly all industries and sectors are sort of vulnerable to these sorts of hackers. They will do anything that they possibly can to get hold of this data.
1: Often we hear about hacks being done on behalf of a government or for political motivations. Is that any part of what Shiny Hunters does, or is it all just about the money?
0: For them, it's all about the money, or in this case, sending the message. And I understand the reason that some people may think, well, they'll see a hack of the FBI and then presume, well, there must be a government behind it, or they're being directed by a government. The trend that we've seen over the past couple of years is, frankly, that a lot of very young, sometimes even teenage hackers can get into government systems or systems belonging to the biggest companies on the planet. I would say when it comes to sort of the ranking of cyber threats in the world, China, Russia, followed then by teenagers, essentially.
1: Wow, that's a powerful statement. China, Russia, teenagers.
0: I know that's a powerful statement, but I don't think it's an exaggeration. I don't think the cybersecurity industry or the public have really come to terms with just how powerful a reckless group of relatively young hackers can be.
1: I'm speaking with investigative reporter Joseph Cox, who broke the story about a huge cyber attack on the FBI by a hacking collective known as Shiny Hunters. And so if they usually extort companies, why did they target the FBI in this case?
0: Yeah, that's very, very strange. And we kind of really only have their word to go on. But without getting too in the weeds about it, the FBI published a cybersecurity report somewhat recently saying various claims, such as shiny hunters may inflate the sort of value or the sensitive data that they have to try to force a victim to pay. Shiny hunters apparently did not appreciate that. And they are, or rather, they did. They demanded the FBI delete or retract or correct that report when Shiny Hunters hacked all of this data. Obviously, the FBI is not going to do that. I don't think anybody expected the FBI to do that. And now Shiny Hunters says it's not releasing the data at all. So, although in this case it wasn't financially motivated, it appears, and that's what they're saying, it's still massively significant that they got this data in the first place. But for them, it was more about sending a message, is what Shiny Hunters says.
1: Yeah, the language that they gave to NBC struck me. They said this was all a marketing campaign to protect our business and actively combat disinformation, which is just, boilerplate statement you would expect from any company. And so that's what they see themselves as doing here, even though it's a very different business model.
0: Yeah, absolutely. And I mean, although hacking to the FBI, I think, could be seen as reckless, audacious, and lots of other things, this is a highly profitable and highly organized entity. They are streamlining their operations. They're very quick at getting data online. So although they are reckless, they are a serious organization as well.
1: One member of this collective was arrested by Dutch authorities, but that happened before Shiny Hunters announced this hack. Had the hack already been completed, and that's why this guy was arrested, or was it totally separate?
0: Yeah, so things are a little bit strange about that. Dutch authorities did arrest somebody in the Netherlands in mid-September. Shiny Hunters told me the hack happened of the FBI on September 21st. We then break news of that the day after. Since then, the FBI has come out very, very loudly, including FBI Director Kash Patel on Twitter, saying, look, this leader of Shiny Hunters has been arrested. There are more arrests to come and that sort of thing. Frankly, I think there is some sort of psychological or tactical component there. There is a reason that the FBI is making a lot of noise about this arrest now rather than earlier in the month. And I think it's to show or attempt to show Shiny Hunters that we are investigating you. There probably are more arrests to come, but there's much more a psychological component, especially with that very unusual video the FBI made that you played earlier in the segment.
1: So I understand that this is a pretty loose collective of hackers, even though Dutch authorities have gotten this guy in the Netherlands, who they call a leader of the group. Does that looseness of the collaboration mean it might be hard to get any of his collaborators?
0: Yeah, it's going to be exceptionally difficult to investigate this group for several reasons. The first is that, maybe if they're young and then they're arrested in certain countries, they might be let out early or something like that. And then also, as you say, just the very loose nature of how these groups operate nowadays is that one person will work on one job, maybe they'll then go work with some other people. It's very nebulous, it's very loose. And stopping this sort of hacking from these very young, driven, reckless hackers is not just an arrest question. There is something deeper and anthropological going on here, where there is a culture among these people to hack into all sorts of companies. And frankly, I don't know how you solve that.
1: It seems like the FBI of all organizations would go to extreme lengths to secure its data, which begs the question, is anything safe on the internet? Do we have any chance of protecting our own personal information?
0: Yeah, frankly, there's a couple of things that a lot of US government systems are very large and very complex and very old in a lot of places. So there is going to quite often be some sort of way for hackers to get in. Now, that may not always lead to the compromise of all FBI officials' personal information, of course, but I don't think it's particularly surprising that these old aging systems may be vulnerable to certain exploits. As for our own personal information, it's hard for an ordinary consumer, an ordinary citizen, to keep track of where all of their data is going. Health companies, hospitals, your employer, your bank, whoever. And our lives are just so digitally intertwined nowadays that it can be exceptionally overwhelming for an ordinary person to keep track of that. And yes, your ordinary data often does end up there in the hands of hackers or on the open web or wherever it may be. In this case, It was a lot more significant, of course, because it was the FBI.
1: What will you be watching for as this news unfolds?
0: Right now, I believe the Shiny Hunters website is down. So that's not that unusual. It does go up and down or somewhat regularly. Now it's sort of, what does the FBI do next? Do they seize Shiny Hunters infrastructure or their website? Do they manage to get into any sort of hard drives that the group has been using and get more evidence? It's really now, what are the authorities doing and are they moving at a quicker speed because of this FBI hack?
1: Investigative reporter Joseph Cox from 404 Media. He broke the story about the Shiny Hunters hacking attack on the FBI. Joseph, thanks so much for explaining all this to us.
0: Thank you so much.

0: If you've ever dove under the surface of the ocean and paused to listen for just a moment, you'll know that it is rarely silent. And near a healthy coral reef, it can actually be pretty loud. A few years ago, scientists learned that playing recordings of these sounds into a degraded reef can actually encourage new coral to grow there. Now, scientists are wondering if this technique could help protect reefs against the marine heat waves fueled by this year's El Niño. Aaron Mooney is a bioacoustician at the Woods Hole Oceanographic Institution in Massachusetts. He told me earlier today that healthy reefs should bounce back from El Niño, but there are concerns about reefs that are already struggling.
1: So if those healthy reefs are healthy, they have a chance to come back. But the problem is a lot of our reefs are stressed. So we would expect kind of mass bleaching in a lot of areas that were, you know, previously pristine.
0: Mass bleaching. And you have researched an approach or technology that has been proven to help reefs. It is piping in the sounds of healthy reefs to help little baby coral. Can you tell me how that works?
1: Yeah, so we've been recording reefs, particularly in the Virgin Islands, for like 15 years now. And so we've been able to kind of take that healthy reef sound, and these coral larvae seem to be attracted and they can choose that habitat to settle.
0: So does this kind of act as like a beacon and tell coral where they should be settling? Is that how this works?
1: Yeah, so coral larvae probably use a lot of senses, actually, to find their way back to a reef. So, you know, the adults release these larvae and they're to find their way home, essentially. And so they use smell and taste, and it also seems like sound. And sound is kind of a nice distance mechanism. And so that means they can hopefully detect it at, you know, at a good amount of range. And then, like you said, yeah, it's a beacon to find their way back to that sort of preferred habitat where other coral and where there is a healthy reef, essentially. Mm.
0: So how big of an impact has this had, this piping in the sound of a healthy reef on the reefs where you've tested this around the world?
1: It's a huge range, actually. So it's anywhere between 50 to 700% increase. So it can be quite large in some instances, but it does vary. And that's one of the things that we're trying to find out now is the drivers, the other factors that cause that variation. So we, you know, there's things like nutrients and other stressors in the ocean that probably influence when coral larvae or where coral larvae are settling. And so what's the interplay of sound and these other parameters that the coral larvae are sensing? That's where we're at right now.
0: You said this can have a 700% impact. What does that look like kind of before and after on these reefs?
1: I mean, so coral larvae are gregarious. So it's what's kind of cool is like if you can start to attract some, you can maybe attract more, essentially. They're choosing habitats where there's sort of there's friends and neighbors there. What I tend to think of is the coral essentially builds the apartment buildings for the reefs. They build that structure where all these other invertebrates and fish essentially live. So you need the coral to basically build that habitat. And then those fish come in and live in that habitat. And the fish are actually the ones making the healthy reef sound. And that's what attracts more coral. So it's all kind of related, right? It's all this circle of life. And they are dependent on each other.
0: With the prolonged hot ocean temperatures that we are expecting in this extreme El Niño, do you think that this could help protect some reefs that might otherwise be badly damaged?
1: So we're really interested in like the interplay of these like stressors, for example, like heat and nutrients, and how that influences this settlement. And hopefully there's some sort of counteractor and counterbalance. Yeah, so if we can increase, you know, the coral larvae to basically be there, or otherwise it's a healthy reef and attract those coral larvae basically to this area and keep it healthy, kind of like a booster shot for these reefs, then maybe it's a solution. I think there's a couple ways that it could work, and that's what we're hoping to figure out in the next year.
0: Mm. So do you have any experiments planned during this El Niño year?
1: We are working on that. So we're actively seeking the funding to kind of get out there and do that. So, yeah, we have lots of ideas.
0: Are there other ways that scientists are trying to gear up to protect coral during this El Niño cycle or, you know, already doing?
1: That is a really great question. So it's challenging, right? Because this El Niño is literally a force of nature, right? So it's you can't really stop this warming. So a lot of it is basically just document what's going to be going on. But of course, there are folks thinking about other solutions to reefs that might be like pumping up cooler water or tracking the sort of the reefs that we think might stay healthy, essentially, or where there might be upwelling, natural upwelling of cooler water, or sometimes even the right level of nutrients or vitamins might basically support coral reefs. So there's definitely folks are thinking about it, but this El Niño and these warming temperatures are essentially unprecedented, so we don't know how our reefs are going to survive, and we don't know the best solutions to support them yet.
0: Aaron Mooney from the Woods Hole Oceanographic Institution in Massachusetts.

0: still to come, India is one of the most populous countries on Earth. Still, some residents say they are increasingly lonely. 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
8: 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And Speakeasy Stage, presenting Covenant. 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
0: This is The World. I'm Carolyn Beeler. More than 1.4 billion people live in India. But despite that huge number, many Indians report feeling lonely. Changes in the traditional family structure and rapid urbanization may help explain why. To try to help, public health workers are reaching out to seniors in rural communities in central India. Reporter Namrata Kalachalam tagged along as part of our series on possible solutions to social isolation.
9: The tiny village of Mandwa is 40 minutes away from the nearest city. Like many villages around here, it's quiet, agrarian. For the elderly, it can also be lonely. That's why doctors at a nearby hospital suggested a program designed to strengthen community ties. Now, 5 years later, the program, called Sat Jeevan, is going strong. Each week, 30 or so seniors and some children from the village meet at an abandoned government building that they've transformed into a community center. A local senior opens the meeting with a non-denominational prayer. Followed by a song. Then they'll celebrate birthdays. One man tells me that they bring a plate, and on it they place a homemade bouquet of flowers. They'll also offer blessings and touch everyone's feet. In this region, many of the elderly don't know their exact birthday. As a workaround, they celebrate a different person each week. Then they break off to have fun in small groups. Across the street, two men teach children how to play the harmonium. Several women listen to stories being read aloud. Others color together or exercise. These kinds of activities aren't just happening here. Sat Jeevan is now spread across 100 nearby villages.
10: We wanted to create a public health model that answers the problem of loneliness in older adults, also to create age-integrated societies, which we call intergenerational programming.
9: That's Dr. Arjun Kumar Jakasania. He's a community medicine expert who helps lead Sat Jeevan. Through the program, he says a few people in each village are trained on topics like how to mentor young people, care for their own health, and integrate themselves into community events. Then they teach other seniors and hold regular meetings.
10: When such activities started, they started finding a company and they started finding a person who is also in the same boat of loneliness and who are living alone. So their bond becomes stronger with each other.
9: India's population is aging fast. From 2011 to 2036, the number of seniors is expected to jump from 100 million to 230 million. At the same time, many young people are leaving these villages to find higher-paying jobs in cities, disrupting traditional extended family structures. The elderly often feel isolated and stop caring about their health.
10: Most of the time when we tell them about the diabetes and hypertension, they ask us what we'll do after living so long because there is no one with us.
9: Studies show that loneliness can lead to higher rates of cognitive decline, cardiovascular disease, and depression. projects like Sajivan can make a real difference. One local senior, Sudhir Rambo Bhavna, decided to pursue training with the team. More people keep joining the project, he says. It's like a type of magic. At the community center, he shows me pictures of the elderly blessing a group of teenagers before an important exam. Other seniors say they've been chit-chatting with neighbors for the first time. But women like Yenubai Narayan Rao Deshmukh also point out that social connection can't solve all of her challenges. Her parents died when she was young, and she was married at age 11. Now in her 70s, she lives alone and struggles to make ends meet. There's been sadness throughout my life, she tells me. Maybe I'll find happiness in the afterlife. Nearly half of India's seniors live in poverty, like Deshmukh. And in the face of other public health challenges, such as the high rate of diabetes and cardiovascular disease, loneliness has often taken a back seat in India. Still, Deshmukh is thankful for the Sajivan Center in her village. Attending the meetings makes me feel peaceful, and I forget about my problems for a while, she says. Addressing loneliness can help alleviate other concerns. Many health issues don't exist in a vacuum. But solutions aren't simple.
11: Many of the elders felt that this is not their priority. They were extremely lonely, but they could not perceive that socializing with others, having fun, would actually make them feel better.
9: That's Vijaya Prasad Gopachandran, a community medicine doctor in the state of Tamil Nadu. A few years ago, his team studied rural loneliness by bringing seniors to a community center to socialize. Many of them enjoyed the experience, he says, but they stopped coming to meetings. He's not entirely sure why. Loneliness has not been studied much in India, and metrics like the UCLA Loneliness Scale might not capture the nuances of India's cultural context. The rise of nuclear families instead of traditional joint families, rapid urbanization, technology, class, caste, religious barriers, and more could all play a part.
11: Even understanding how to talk about loneliness in a typical Tamil rural context is something we are now trying to work out. What is loneliness and what are the words they use to describe?
9: Gopachandran hopes that by studying the structures of loneliness in India, he can help shape future projects. The Sajivan team agrees that tailoring solutions to the local culture is key to bringing the community together. In the village of Karanji Gaji, the young and old joined together recently for a traditional community fair called a mela. As they enter, the elderly pin a paper mango to a large tree with their wishes for the next generation. Young and old alike compete in games, sing songs, or work on art projects together. Funding for Sajivan runs out in 2027, but Dr. Arjun Kumar Jakasania hopes to find ways to expand it across India. Several of the villages they supported are already running independently.
10: We need to start working to find an Indian solution from an Indian problem. Our department is really hoping and dreaming that something should happen at large scale.
9: For the world, I'm Namartha Kalachalam, Vardha, India.
0: That story is part of our series, The Loneliness Diagnosis, looking at solutions to the global problem of loneliness and social isolation. Next in the series, a country where solutions to loneliness are especially hard to find because even talking about it is taboo. Researchers call it the Morocco paradox.

0: 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I'm Carolyn Beeler. Have a lovely evening and come back again tomorrow.
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7: Welcome to The Middle. I'm Jeremy Hobson at the Music Hall in Portsmouth, New Hampshire this week. And with about a month to go until the midterm elections, New Hampshire has become a focal point because of a Senate race to replace the retiring Democrat Gene Shaheen. According to the polls, it is a close one, which means it could determine which party controls the Senate in the next Congress. The issues voters are thinking about? Well, the economy, of course. Gas is currently $4.39 a gallon here in the Granite State. Diesel is $6.41. And President Trump's unpopularity in New Hampshire has reached a new high, 67%. So this hour, we'll hear from voters and our panel, NHPR senior news editor Christina Phillips, Anna Brown, executive director at Citizens Count, and Camille Foster, editor-at-large at Tangle News. Stay right there. A special New Hampshire edition of The Middle starts right after the news.
8: Live from NPR News in Washington, I'm Ryland Barton. New York Democratic Governor Kathy Hochul has appointed State Attorney General Letitia James to be special prosecutor to oversee investigation of Cornell University gang rape allegations. Hochul said she had lost faith in the local prosecutor's ability to handle the case. NPR confirmed the alleged victim told police clearly in 2024 that she was raped. This contradicts a statement from local prosecutor Matthew Van Houten, who said that the woman initially described the incident as consensual. Attorneys for Krista Pike, the woman who received two lethal injections in Tennessee yesterday and still lived, were told she is in critical condition. One of her attorneys, Stephen Farrell, said she had a blood condition that makes it difficult to administer injections.
9: We presented evidence that due to her blood condition, venous access would be difficult, and that this type of prolonged execution that she didn't want to happen would happen.
8: Tennessee Republican Governor Bill Lee has put executions in the state on hold and called for a third-party review to determine what caused the failed execution. Pike's attorneys are calling for the governor to commute her death sentence. In a new letter, thousands of doctors are encouraging senators not to confirm Dr. Heidi Overton to be the next FDA commissioner. NPR's Sydney Lupkin reports.
10: A letter to senators co-signed by more than 2,500 physicians says Overton is unfit to lead the FDA.
0: It came from the Committee to Protect Healthcare, which is a left-leaning national advocacy group of doctors and other healthcare workers. The letter cited Overton's, quote, dangerous record on vaccines and extremist anti-abortion advocacy. The group said her record made them believe she wouldn't uphold the FDA's rigorous evidence-based standards if given the top job. Overton's confirmation hearing before a Senate Health Committee took place last week. A vote likely won't happen until Congress is back in session in November after the midterms. Sydney Lupkin, NPR News.
8: The tight U.S. Senate race in Maine could decide who controls Congress. Republican Susan Collins has won the state five times. NPR's Luke Garrett spoke to voters.
2: Both Collins and her Democratic challenger, Troy Jackson, hail from Aroostook County, a rural region that borders Canada. Here, the chief political concerns are the prices of gas and heating oil. Sabrina Haney sells farmed vegetables in Caribou, Maine.
10: Our economy sucks right now. The gas prices need to go down. The fuel prices need to go down. They just need to help us out.
2: And over in Fort Kent, Maine, Brandon Godding owns a local movie theater. With heating oil prices up 74% since last year, he's just not sure if he can keep it warm.
11: I'm definitely scared for the winter. My tank's full right now from the summer, and we do have heat pumps, but they're older. They only do so much in these big open spaces.
2: Godding says he'll vote for the candidate that brings down the price of heating oil. Luke Garrett, NPR News, Aroostook County, Maine.
8: From Washington, you're listening to NPR News. A judge in Washington has agreed to permanently dismiss a criminal case charging a former Olympian with vandalizing the reflecting pool in Washington, D.C. David Hearn's lawyers say the Trump administration has continued to falsely accuse the Maryland resident of vandalizing the reflecting pool despite prosecutors' decision to drop the case. The Trump administration has restored specialized suicide prevention service for LGBTQ plus youth through the 988 Suicide and Crisis Lifeline. NPR's Ritu Chatterjee reports.
12: The 988 helpline had received nearly 1.3 million contacts from LGBTQ plus youth over 3 years before it was shut down. Those contacts included calls, texts, and online chats. In January of this year, the U.S. Senate passed a bipartisan bill to fund the Federal Health Department that also mandated the restoration of the specialized service on 988. Democratic Senator Tammy Baldwin of Wisconsin is a lead sponsor of that legislation.
13: I hope the restoration will restore trust and faith that people should indeed reach out to 988.
12: LGBTQ plus youth can once again access specialized crisis support tailored for them by dialing 988 and then pressing option 3. Ritu Chatterjee, NPR News.
8: Four astronauts have arrived at the International Space Station following an express 8-hour flight. Although their space station stay will last a long 6 months, the flight launched by SpaceX was the quickest yet for any U.S. entity. I'm Ryland Barton. This is NPR News.
14: 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And the Public Welfare Foundation, committed to advancing transformative youth and criminal justice reforms.
7: Welcome to a special edition of The Middle. I'm Jeremy Hobson at the Music Hall in Portsmouth, New Hampshire. And we are just about a month away from the 2026 midterm elections. And here in New Hampshire, there is a Senate race that is close, according to the polls. It's a race to replace the retiring Democrat Gene Shaheen. And the candidates are Congressman Chris Pappas and former Senator John Sununu. If Sununu wins, it would be a big win for Republicans because it would flip a seat currently held by Democrats. There's also a governor's race here this year, and the current governor, Republican Kelly Ayotte, is up against Democrat Cindy Warmington, also a close one according to the polls. So what are voters thinking about? What's at stake this November, and what can this purple state in New England, with its live free or die mantra and zero state income tax, tell us about where the country is headed? We've got a live audience here in Portsmouth. We're going to hear from some of them, but let's meet our excellent panel this hour. Christina Phillips, senior news editor at NHPR. Christina, welcome.
15: Thanks for having me.
7: Anna Brown is executive director of the nonprofit Citizens Count and the Rudman Center at the UNH Franklin Pierce School of Law. Anna, great to be talking with you again.
16: You nailed the long title. Great job.
7: It's the longest one we have. And the great Camille Foster, co-host of the Fifth Column and editor-at-large at Tangle News. Camille, great to have you with us as well.
17: Thank you for inviting me.
7: Well, and Christina, I want to just start off to let our audience around the country know about the Senate race here in New Hampshire. Just set the stage for us. Who are these candidates and why is this race tight?
15: Yeah, well, so we have John E. Sununu. So we have to have the E in there because he is the son of John H. Sununu, who was a former governor and former White House chief of staff under George H.W. Bush. So John E. Sununu, Republican. He is running against Chris Pappas, who is a current U.S. House member. He for the first congressional district for people in New Hampshire. And I think what we're seeing here are two pretty moderate candidates. So Chris Pappas has a history of voting blue, but being a very kind of moderate. And then John E. Sununu, he likes to brand himself as thinking, you know, fiscally conservatively. He's talked a lot about, like, the ways he's distinguished himself as saying, you know, I don't necessarily support tariffs. You know, I'm not so sure about the Iran war. I'm thinking about affordability. So I think these are two people who have a record of winning in national elections in New Hampshire. He won 3 times when he was in the U.S. House. And then he was in the U.S. Senate for a term. And then we've also got Pappas, who's won 4 times in the U.S. House. So they both have a record of winning. Both are relatively in the middle on their parties.
7: And yet, Anna Brown, President Trump is very unpopular here, 67% unpopularity. How is it that Sununu is able to distinguish himself enough from Trump to keep it close?
16: Well, it's interesting because he did get President Trump's endorsement and kind of just breezed right by it because he has also been vocally critical of Trump in the media in the past. I would say that in general, probably all of the candidates right now at the federal and state level in New Hampshire, with rare exception, are pretty much just trying not to talk about Trump. On the Republican side, certainly. Democrats very much happy to bring him up and want to tie their opponents to him, of course. But we're a very independent state. And so, yeah, he's kind of not part of our election conversation this year in some ways.
7: Camille, you're not based here, but what is interesting to you about this race that's happening in New Hampshire?
17: Well, first of all, I mean, New Hampshire is a state that tends to place the emphasis on the candidates and not the party. They really do tend to look at the candidate for every single office. So for a candidate like Sununu in particular, who, as you mentioned, has distanced himself from the president, has been vocally critical of tariffs and other policies, for him to still get the endorsement from the President of the United States and to at least have a fighting chance in a place like New Hampshire tells an interesting story. Were he to win that office, I think the narrative is actually not so much that, oh, Republicans could possibly be safe. It perhaps suggests something more dire about the President's own standing in his party. This is a guy who imagined that the best possible thing he could do for the party was host a very strange kind of midterm event that was mostly focused on him.
7: In Dallas.
17: Yeah, while other people are mostly interested in trying to avoid the association.
7: Mm. Anna, New Hampshire is a state that the media descends upon every 4 years for the presidential race.
16: And we love it.
7: Well, and it is so localized. And in fact, you know, the people that can't see where we are right now, this looks like one of these forums that the candidates do. It's like we're in a space where people are sitting at tables, they're having their drinks as they listen to us. But it seems very, you know, localized here in the state. People are able to interact with voters one-on-one. This year, would you say that the issues that are coming up in the races here, not just the Senate race, but all the races, are local issues or are they national issues? Is this a nationalized election?
16: I think that New Hampshire continues to try to kind of fight off those national issues a little bit. And so I think that they are inevitably creeping in. We're seeing that also numerically, just with the amount of outside spending that is coming in. So it's interesting because I think a lot of the state races are still very much focused on state-based, not national issues. We're talking property taxes, school funding, what's going on with the state budget. Whereas the federal races, I think they're trying to kind of thread a needle. And actually, the U.S. Senate race we've been talking about, their ads are mostly focused on corruption in Washington, D.C. So when I think about national issues, the national conversation, maybe it's more about immigration. Maybe it is more even about inflation than it is in New Hampshire. Because, yes, we're hurting, but we're a pretty wealthy state.
7: Camille, how much do you think corruption is going to be the key this time around versus the economy in the election overall, not just here, but everywhere?
17: I'm not sure the two issues are actually that misaligned. The reality is that for a number of people who voted for the president and have been stalwart supporters of his, they are feeling the pain of inflation, something that the president promised to address. They're seeing the higher gas prices as a result, in some respects, of the policy, foreign policy that he's pursued, and they're upset about that. And at the same time, the president of the United States is perceived by many people in America, even some of his supporters, as a little too self-interested. The crypto coin bonanza, the other issues with pardons, these are issues that people see him paying attention to and having to speak about when he's not addressing a lot of their economic concerns that they feel a lot more acutely.
18: I do want to ask one more thing just on the local front, Christina. We've got, as you mentioned, a Sununu on the ballot. There's also a Shaheen on the ballot. This is Jean Shaheen's daughter, Stephanie, running for that congressional seat that's Chris Pappas's congressional seat right now. Do New Hampshireites just like love family dynasties, or is it just really hard to run if you don't have name recognition?
15: I think the family dynasty means a lot, and I think especially in the past couple of decades. And I think certainly the Sununu family name is helping. It's not hurting Johnny Sununu in any way. Chris Pappas is running for the first time statewide as opposed to in his district, and I think he tends to have less name recognition. Stephanie Shaheen, you know, I think her opponents in the primary really tried to say, like, we don't want the same people. They tried to attack that legacy, and, you know, ultimately it didn't make a difference. I think Jean Shaheen is relatively popular in the state. I think people tend to see that name and it has a good impression. Same with Sununu, especially because Chris Sununu, Johnny Sununu's brother, was our governor, and he was a well-liked governor, and he wasn't, you know, he didn't lose an election. He just didn't run again. So.
18: And the elder John Sununu is played as a character in the original Naked Gun movie. So that's a long time. That they've been around.
16: I'm going to suggest a family tree or a PowerPoint.
18: Right. I think we probably should. Anna, what do you think about affordability as the key issue right now? Now, we should say New Hampshire has several different sections of it. We're in a section that's sort of closer to the Boston metro area, a little more suburban down in this part. Then you go up to the far north of New Hampshire. It's a very different place. Like, how much is affordability, and we'll hear from voters, but how much do you think it is an issue this year?
16: It definitely is a huge issue, for sure. And as particularly as you mentioned, so if we're going to the North Country, Berlin, New Hampshire, for example, not Berlin, Berlin, right, for everyone who's not a local, it turned really red in the past few years. And a lot of people saw that as a response to the inflation that happened under President Biden's administration and so on. So now there is sort of that backlash in the other direction. So that is a lot on people's minds when you look at the gas prices. You know, people always say they vote with their pocketbook. And I do think that's going to be true in New Hampshire. But once again, maybe those other issues are going to be more prominent than we realize.
18: What do you think, Camille? I sort of feel like that line from James Carville, it's the economy, stupid, applies in every single election, but maybe especially one where gas prices are as high as they are.
17: No, I think that's absolutely right. I also think that the sense of dissatisfaction is something that can manifest itself in a bunch of different ways. It could manifest itself with respect to people voting for the other candidate, could manifest itself with people just not showing up for an election that they're not particularly enthusiastic about. And that enthusiasm gap and phrase that we've all heard before is something that could play a really major role this year.
18: And that would benefit Democrats probably because they're more enthusiastic to vote against. I mean, do you think, though, that Democrats are voting for Democrats, or are they just voting against Republicans?
17: This is an interesting dynamic. I think there are certainly some races where that is the case, where Medicare for All is on the ballot and people are really energized by those issues. But I think when I look at the national political landscape, there is a kind of malaise with respect to commitment to particular candidates. We were talking a little earlier, and I do think that we have this very long, multi-year COVID hangover where people perhaps still feeling the economic pain from COVID, the high inflation prices that have never really gone down, and in some instances have gotten worse, a loss of trust in experts, a loss of belief in candidates who say they're going to address these problems and never really do. I suspect that is still having some impact on the electorate today. So you may cast the ballot against someone, you may really, really want to kind of push the ejector seat, but there are also instances where you're just not particularly engaged, and I see that across the country when I look at the elections.
18: Anna Brown?
16: I just had to mention, so Citizens Count, we track every candidate for state office, and I went back several cycles, way fewer candidates this year, lots of vacant seats in the state House of Representatives. People just did not want to step up to run. So voters might feel the same way.
18: Christina, what do you think about the affordability issue and the reporting that you've done this year? How often is that the key thing that people are worried about?
15: Yeah, I think that is kind of the key thing. We now have a cost of living reporter who is covering these issues because it became such a relevant thing to our audience and to Granite Staters. I think what's interesting is like the candidates are all talking about affordability, but it's a much harder thing to have a coherent agenda on, I think, than something like immigration. Even healthcare, there, it's a little bit easier to brand it. I think some of the candidates, like we haven't necessarily gotten a clear, coherent, this is what I'm going to do about affordability for you, for people in New Hampshire who are looking ahead to the next heating bill, you know, where the heating oil prices are so high, or people who are trying to buy a home or trying to rent right now. The messaging on that is a little bit harder to sell than something, you know, a little bit more polarizing.
18: You mentioned the heating oil. It is starting to get a little bit nippy. So people are probably starting to think about how they're going to heat their homes this winter. Stand by, because we are going to hear from our audience in our next segment. 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

0: 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So what happens to a college's mission when the institution itself disappears?
1: To be the last president in that succession is very emotional and meaningful.
0: I'm Kurt Carapezza. We're speaking with the last president of Wheelock College and examining how struggling schools are reinventing themselves on the latest episode of College Uncovered. 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
4: This is The Middle. I'm Jeremy Hobson, coming to you this week from the Music Hall in Portsmouth, New Hampshire, talking about what's at stake for voters in the midterm elections that are about a month away. I'm joined by Christina Phillips, senior news editor at NHPR, Camille Foster, co-host of The Fifth Column and editor-at-large at Tangle News, and Anna Brown, executive director of Citizens Count. And before we get to our live audience, just this week, there was a ratcheting up of the trade war with Canada, between the United States and Canada. Canada, of course, right here next to the state of New Hampshire. A lot of Canadian tourists not coming down into New Hampshire or other states this year. But with this ratcheting up, are voters here concerned about that, Anna Brown? Do you hear from people who are just wondering why are we in a trade war with Canada?
5: So it's come up. Also, some candidates, some elected officials have said things about that. But in all of the emails and we get from candidates and voters and questions and posts on social media, it's definitely not the top issues that's going to get people to the polls. And so I think that some of that is a feeling that, once again, we're a slightly wealthier state than other places. We're maybe have slightly less of that really pressing economic concern. So it's out there, but it's not driving the conversation.
4: What about foreign policy in general? I mean, are people worried here? Are they thinking about the war in Iran? Are they thinking about other big aspects of President Trump's agenda when it comes to foreign policy?
5: Well, and I would invite Christina Phillips as well, because I know that she's done some reporting. We were talking about the primary, and I think it came up more in the primary. There was actually a challenge from the left to Chris Pappas, Krishna Mansour, and the war in Iran was a huge issue there. Now that we're past the primary, I'm hearing it less.
4: You know, Camille, I think back to, like, what could we compare this midterm election to? And one that people have compared it to is what happened in 2006, which was in the midst of the war in Iraq. A lot of anger about that. There were other issues, of course, Hurricane Katrina as well. But do you see a similarity between anger about a war in the Middle East now and then? And that was I think President Bush called it a thumping that he got.
6: I think that's right. Actually, there's something else that comes to mind. I mean, I'm seeing a lot of this kind of politics by proxy dynamic where you're concerned about perhaps what's happening in Iran, but the way that it's manifesting itself is with respect to this acute economic concern. I see something similar with artificial intelligence, which has become another really hot button issue where a lot of people are increasingly concerned about AI, but that's manifesting itself as kind of data center concern and moratoriums that are getting issued across the country in various places. So maybe they're not exactly voting on that one issue, but you do see it kind of having some impact in the broader constellation of concerns that voters have.
4: Actually, and there's a moratorium, at least the governor wants a moratorium here in New Hampshire on data centers right now, Christina.
7: Yeah, I mean, I think the data centers is something that we're seeing politicians kind of across the spectrum. Like, in the last legislative session, Republicans sort of voted down a Democratic effort to get moratoriums. This year, Republicans are saying, we are going to craft something for the legislature. The governor has said, I see a moratorium. So, you know, I think there is this response to this general anxiety from voters about data centers in particular, because they can be seen and felt at home, and then AI in general, for sure.
6: Camille. And one more note on data centers. I mentioned the policy. It's not a policy I'm particularly excited about, the moratoriums. In general, I think this is another issue where there may be these broader concerns about AI, but in general, with the data centers, I can imagine particular policies that address specific concerns that one might have. You're worried about kind of municipal strain? Fine. Pass some policy that actually addresses that. Force the data center construction to includes some budget to account for the additional strain on the water supply, on the power resources. I find it very strange that so many policymakers are offering moratoriums instead of specific policies that are actionable that still bring the jobs to these communities.
4: Anna Brown, I wonder, as you are somebody who's watched politics for so long, this is an issue, AI and data centers, that is so new to so many people that it's like people haven't even come up with their talking points yet about exactly what they think on the Democratic or Republican side. Do you see a coherent, do they have to come up with a party position, or is it going to be each candidate out for himself about what, or herself, about what they think about AI and data centers?
5: Well, the really interesting thing is that we've only recently seen some consensus in New Hampshire from Republicans and Democrats saying, oh, the moratorium. There is actually a group of Republicans in New Hampshire who are very against a moratorium and really want to encourage data center development. They see it as a way of bringing business to the state, maybe bringing more energy generation to the state, and so on. So this is another, actually, one of those issues that I encourage voters, don't just vote party line. If this issue is important to you, look at where your candidates stand on that issue, because depending on how the election goes, that could actually end up being a showdown in New Hampshire between some House Republicans and the governor. Mm.
4: All right. I want to go to a member of our audience here who has come up to the mic. Yes, could you just state your name and where you're from, and then go ahead.
8: Sure. My name is Bill Gillett. I live in Wolfboro, New Hampshire. I have a question specifically about New Hampshire, and that is, in New Hampshire, the Democrats control the four federal offices, and Republicans control the governorship, the executive council, we can talk about that, the Senate, and the House. How did that happen?
4: We've got two experts on this. Whoever wants to take it.
5: I'm so happy to jump in on this one. So first of all, I think that New Hampshire, unlike statistically a lot of other states, really does deeply identify as a purple state. And when I have conversations with voters, they will often make a point of telling me, or anyone, they don't know who I am, that, oh, you know, I split my ticket. I don't just go one way or another. And so I think particularly in New Hampshire, we have this sort of history of libertarianism, perhaps I would say, in terms of being fiscally conservative and socially liberal. And so fiscal conservatism at the state level is associated a lot of times with the Republicans. And then when you're looking at what's happening at the federal level, well, neither the Republicans or Democrats have been terribly fiscally responsible, I hate to say. And also then when you're looking at, you know, the opposition to Trump, then it's going to go blue. And so even in polls, you'll see there was a poll that came out last week, and it was 7% of voters were committed to voting for both Democrats and Republicans in the state house. So I do think it's cultural in a way. We could talk about redistricting and other nerdy political New Hampshire facts, but I think that purple heart is strong.
4: Well, and Christina, do you find that the purple is people are actually living together and talking with one another, or there are red pockets and blue pockets?

0: each other in their community, we do, there is this sense of like, well, don't identify me as a Democrat or don't identify me as a Republican. And there is, like you said, like there's this pride in being like, I will split my ticket. Like people really want to feel like they're being seen as multifaceted.
1: Well, and we should say, Camille, we are a stone's throw from the state of Maine, where there's also a very interesting Senate race going on between Susan Collins now and Troy Jackson after Graham Plattner dropped out of that race. We are a few stone's throws away from Massachusetts, which is a much bluer state generally than New Hampshire is. What do you make of that? What we're hearing about the sort of purpleness of this state versus some of the other places in the region?
2: I think New Hampshire has a very distinct kind of political texture to it and quality with respect to just the culture around politics. I was first in the state back in January of 2028. I believe I was here campaigning for Ron Paul. This is before I was doing anything in media. And I got to see firsthand how the primary process works here. So I think if you were mentioning just the trend towards people or the fact that New Hampshireites tend to view themselves as independent, certainly nationally, this has become a trend as well, where we've seen people drifting away from the two parties, becoming independents. I think if most voters across the country began to take their politics as seriously as New Hampshireites would, the country would be in a slightly better position. So a compliment to all of you.
3: My name is Rich Kelly. I live in Durham, New Hampshire. And looking around the room, I'd say our average age is about 50 or 55. And our panel is probably the youngest people in the room here today. And our generation has sort of seen the decline of politics and our standing in the world. I'd contend that the problems that we encountered when I became politically aware in the 80s, many of them are still there or have been exacerbated. And now we have more. And as a child of the Cold War, it troubles me to see our NATO alliance crumble. And I guess I'd like to hear what your thoughts are on that subject in particular.
1: Camille?
2: Yeah, I think in general, just because we've had this long period, I mean, September 11th, 2001, someone who was born like 10 years old at the time, like, what is their sensibility about foreign policy?
1: Something like 40% of the country, by the way, it was not old enough or wasn't born or wasn't old enough to have a real memory of 9/11 at this point.
2: Yeah, I mean, our understanding of foreign policy for someone that young is going to be in line with the kind of isolationist, nationalist sentiments that have kind of grown up recently. They're much more concerned with domestic issues. They're not thinking about the NATO alliance. It's something that's expensive. It sounds foreign and alien. Maybe, perhaps we should just get out of it. The fact that there are these looming global threats that do, in fact, make those alliances a lot more important. This is something where you need political leadership who can actually make the case for these institutions again. And unfortunately, we have not seen really great political leadership step up to the plate. The President of the United States, in many respects, certainly J.D. Vance, have run against those institutions and those old way of doing business. And at the same time, Democrats, to the extent they're talking about foreign policy, are largely talking about the Israeli-Palestinian conflict in a very particular way that at least rhymes with that kind of isolationist bent. They used to mention Ukraine a heck of a lot more, but for the most part, we are focused on ourselves and our own priorities, and the fact that we have this intimate connection with the rest of the world isn't something that policymakers are really explaining particularly well, and I think that is the challenge we're facing now.
1: Anna, I feel like when the political candidates come to New Hampshire for the primary, this is a place that tests people on foreign policy. That often comes up in a way that maybe it doesn't in the Iowa caucuses as much. Do you think that that is something people are thinking about, not just NATO, but all of the various foreign policy issues right now?
4: Well, I will just say, New Hampshire, we do have a tradition with the Portsmouth Conference and everything else. We've had more of a role in foreign policy than you might not realize unless you look at our history. But I'm going to have to go back to the beginning of our conversation and just say that a lot of these foreign policy issues are, you know, translating into more immediate concerns like affordability.
1: What about the sort of more doom and gloom aspect of that comment, which is that things are just getting out of control right now? Do you feel like voters generally are just dismayed at the state of things? They don't see things working for them. They don't see politicians coming through to make things better.
4: Absolutely. And when you look at polls among young people, there is a startling, scary percentage that's growing that don't think that democracy is good and are very open to using violence to get what they want, to get the change they want. Our system

0: are not working, and young people are rightfully angry about that. And how that gets solved, I mean, I would love to have some leaders come forward, like Camille said, who have a coherent story. We're meaning-making machines as humans, and I don't think anyone has provided a really clear story except, frankly, President Donald Trump. I think one of the reasons why he won the first time around is because he had a clear story that he was telling people about how America was being used by other foreign countries, and so that has become the narrative.
1: Let's get to another comment from a member of our audience.
2: Good evening. I'm Tom Sidorek. I'm from Rye, New Hampshire, and I want to thank you all for being here tonight. I have a question about how state politics is going to play into the national election. We have a unique situation in New Hampshire where our chief justice just resigned under an ethics cloud. There are other justices that are being investigated simultaneously. And since elections are controlled and oversaw by a state board, what other states have the kind of shenanigans we have going on here?
0: I would love to. I see Camille and Christina thinking, and my political nerd just went wild on this, because I will say people need to pay attention to judicial nominations. In New Hampshire, that's the governor, and that's the executive council. At the federal level, of course, it goes through the U.S. Senate. So it does have huge implications going forward. Now, when we're talking about are there other shenanigans going on, I do deeply believe that there are shenanigans going on everywhere. I don't know the depth of shenanigans in other states. I will say one thing that is interesting in New Hampshire, though, is we are one of a minority of states that does not elect any judges. Most states, there will be judicial elections at some form or another, and that can be bad, because then you get campaign corruption and all that jazz. So yes, pay attention to who selects, nominates, and confirms judges. In New Hampshire, you won't be voting on it, but in other states, you will.
1: By the way, Camille, when we think about shenanigans, do you think that changes to voting rules and things like that, anything that the president could do, anything that the Supreme Court could do? And we just had the president, the White House, put out a commercial that was paid for by the U.S. government, which feels like a shenanigan. There are other things that have happened in recent days. Do you think that those are going to make any difference in an election like this one?
3: It's hard to say whose favor this kind of collectively breaks in, but I would say that in general, all of this tends to further erode trust in government. It further erodes the sensibility that anyone that you cast a vote for is actually going to make much of a difference. And that sense of dissatisfaction is something that is going to pull against the incumbents in particular, especially when there are so many other negatives that are kind of not pointing in a direction that suggests that their leadership hasn't been as great as one might like it to be. You had J.D. Vance just the other day essentially pleading with the electorate to kind of give us a chance here, like have some patience with us. You've been in office for 2 years. There's going to be an exhaustion amongst the electorate if you can't actually get the results that they voted for.
1: Christina, are there any big rules changes this year in the voting in New Hampshire, or anything that are they trying to cut back on mail-in voting or anything like that, or are things pretty much the way that they've been?
4: Well, I will answer that question. I do want to say, too, I think with what makes New Hampshire distinct is that, like, the elections, even the national ones, feel very local, and that, like, you're voting in a place, like, that is close to your home. There's a small number of people at your polling station, which is not something you see reflected in large cities or places where there's a lot. Like, we do not have really mail-in voting. There's absentee voting that can be done by mail, but that's also limited based on your circumstance. So in terms of, like, the actual, like, in your face, seeing people when you vote democracy, I'd say that's really high here. But in terms of voting laws, we've had two laws recently that have had sort of differing results. One was to try to make it so that when you register as a new voter, you have to present proof of citizenship. And so that did play out like in our town meetings and earlier this year, that was overturned. So now you just need to have a photo ID in order to register and to vote, which is a law in New Hampshire. And then the other was to pull back allowing school IDs, like a photographic student ID for high school or college, allow that as your photo ID when you go to register or when you vote. And so that is still in place. There was a lawsuit, and in terms of the primary, they were like, too close to the primary. This is like, you can't use a school ID. The judge said he may rule in a different way or may release a ruling between the primary and the general, but so far we haven't seen anything. So as for now, you do not need proof of citizenship in order to register to vote. You do still need the photo ID, and it cannot be a student ID. It can't be like any sort of photographic student ID.
1: And there are a lot of students in this state.
4: Yes. Yeah, absolutely.
1: All right, stand by. We're going to hear more from our audience here, and we're going to hear from Christina Phillips at NHPR, Camille Foster at Tangle News, and Anna Brown at Citizens Count when we come back with more of this special edition of The Middle from the Music Hall in Portsmouth, New Hampshire.

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3: This is The Middle. I'm Jeremy Hobson at the Music Hall in Portsmouth, New Hampshire. This hour, we're talking about what's at stake for voters ahead of the midterm elections. I'm joined by Camille Foster, co-host of The Fifth Column and editor-at-large at Tangle News, Christina Phillips, senior news editor at NHPR, and Anna Brown, executive director at Citizens Count. We've got more members of our audience at the microphone. Let's go to another one.
4: I'm Becky from Northampton, New Hampshire, and I'm wondering what your expert opinion is on whether the typical New Hampshire voter and how they feel about the Democratic Party being perhaps too woke.
3: Ooh, good one. Christina, do you want to take that? As our
5: You're not going to like my answer, but there is no typical New Hampshire voter. And I really, I think in part because, you know, as somebody who is like, I lived in Nashua, which is one of our largest cities, as a teenager. I've spent time, you know, in northern New Hampshire. I now live in Concord. It's really hard for me to think of what a typical New Hampshire voter is. If we're thinking demographics, they tend to be a little bit older, and I think that's a reflection of our state being older. In terms of, like, voter feeling about wokeness, I mean, maybe you've had a different experience. I've actually not heard conversations about wokeness in this election that much at all. And I know it was very, like, it was something you heard all the time a couple of years ago, but that's not something I'm seeing in interactions with voters at this stage.
3: Well, let me ask you, do you feel like the Democratic Party has gotten too woke?
4: I don't think it's much of a conversation in New Hampshire. I think it's more nationally.
3: But what's your opinion about it?
4: I'm not saying.
3: Okay. Camille Foster, you know, this kind of gets to what you were talking about as sort of the hangover of COVID, because that a lot of that is connected to what happened during the pandemic. Do you think that it's an issue nationally this year?
6: Well, it certainly has been in recent news cycles. I mean, we had Congresswoman Alexandria Ocasio-Cortez who came out and spoke to the fact that she said, quote, woke one was crazy, which, you know, suggests that there is some sort of woke two. I don't know what that is. She also didn't specify what exactly was crazy about woke one or why she moved away from it. And what's interesting, as you point out here, it's kind of evaporated from the political landscape. Almost no one is talking about these issues that were at the center, the white hot center of our politics during a time when we ought to have been concerned about this global health emergency. What happened to these issues? Where have they gone? I do suspect that there's some lingering distrust related to that and how quickly this kind of overtook the party. But I also suspect that the fact that those issues are gone and that lots of candidates aren't talking about it is indicative of some concern, at least on the left, about that.
3: Well, and by the way, Anna Brown, none of the candidates, I think, that are running for the national offices, the congressional offices in New Hampshire, come from the Democratic Socialist wing of the party, right?
7: You're absolutely correct. As I mentioned, Chris Pappas had a challenge from the left that he defeated. And also similarly, when we're looking at Stephanie Shaheen in District 1, Maggie Goodlander in District 2, they also defeated farther left candidates. So we don't really have that sort of poster child of what woke one or woke two running at the federal level in New Hampshire.
3: Let me ask you, just before we get to another member of the audience, Christina, about immigration, which is another huge issue across the country. And even here in New Hampshire, I saw reporting from NHPR that local police have been helping, or state police have been helping, ICE do their operations here. Has that been an issue for voters, or how are people feeling about ICE, especially as they've turned on some of the aggressiveness of the operations nationally post-Minneapolis?
5: it is showing up, and I've seen even during some of our coverage of the primary, people showing up and saying, like, they're voting for candidates who are going to prioritize, in terms of Democrats, prioritizing human rights and are concerned about ICE activity. But within our state, I will say, like, New Hampshire is the only state in New England right now where local law enforcement is involved in these immigration enforcement arrest policies. And I think we've also got the regional and the state law enforcement. So we actually do see it happening here more. And I think what has stood out to me is that recently in some of the more rural parts of the state, we've seen an uptick in these arrests, and that's gotten the attention of voters and people in those towns. But where we've actually seen a lot of that conversation happening is still at the local level. Like in Keene, there was an uptick in arrests, and the Keene, like, city council was like, we're going to hold a meeting, we're going to talk about this, we want to hear from people. But I haven't necessarily seen it bubbling up in voters' concerns in the way that these other issues have been bubbling up.
3: But that's interesting because, Anna Brown, it's basically a state that is cooperating with the administration, which is what they have wanted all the states to do, and they're getting a lot of pushback from various governors.
7: Well, I think two things that are an interesting factor there. When we're looking at that law enforcement cooperation, you said, yes, county and state level, but also local level. So it's a lot of towns and cities that have made that decision and said that we want to cooperate or not. Manchester, which does have a Republican mayor, has not agreed to one of these agreements, in part because the police chief says, yeah, we have enough on our plate, ICE can do their job themselves. The other thing I will say, though, that I think is evident is New Hampshire is one of the whitest states in the nation still. And I think for a lot of people, if you don't live in one of the more urban areas, it's easy to just not have this be in your face and just kind of forget it's happening.
3: Camille, do you think that after this election, especially if it is a blue wave election, that there's going to be a dramatic change in immigration policy from the Trump administration?
6: I mean, the administration has already ratcheted down the policy from the much more muscular approach that it had early on, and that, I suspect that will continue to be the case going forward. There are so many issues where the president has suddenly become underwater, and immigration, unfortunately, he has seen his numbers take a significant dip there as well. I don't suspect we'll see a dramatic change, of course, after this election, however it works out for him, whether it's for the better or for the worse, because I think that the current status quo is about the level of interest that he has in the issue.
3: Well, let's get to another member of our audience.
8: My name is Eric Turr. I'm from Brentwood, New Hampshire. And full disclosure, I'm a current state representative who is not smart enough not to run again. You know, my question sort of comes from my time knocking on doors here, which is setting aside the cost of living aspects related to the tariffs and to the war, which I think are pretty obvious. What I'm hearing a lot is questions around cost of living related to being in the state, particularly property taxes. And what I wanted to ask about is the state still seems to tie party association with tax cuts, and I'm wondering whether or not you're hearing about that connection, whether people understand the fact that a lot of our revenue is being extracted, and you will soon be voting on tax caps for our schools, which could basically undermine our property values. Thanks.
5: I mean,
3: Christina.
5: I think for the national audience, it's hard to overstate how much the word tax matters in New Hampshire. This is a policy issue. Like, just to give some context, there was a period of time a few months ago where some more Democratic activists and a couple of lawmakers were considering, like, what would it look like if we imposed an income tax in the state? And the head of the Libertarian Party, the Free Stater Party here in New Hampshire, like, issued a death threat on Twitter, you know, and like this, it's not the first death threat. And, you know, there was one recently as well, but like
3: an actual death threat.
5: Yeah. And it wasn't, you know, state police were like, we are investigating, you know, it's
7: basically like it would be totally fine if you killed someone over an income tax.
5: Yes. Yeah. So I think, in terms of how this is showing up for voters, I do think there is a sense with voters that the local taxes and local policies and state policies matter a lot. And I think that's showing up more perhaps than we're seeing some of these bigger national issues, in particular because it's true, like on average, $7 out of 10 towards education is coming directly from property taxes here in the state. So taxes, like, big deal here.
3: Well, and Camille Foster, just to broaden this out for our national audience, there are so many states now that are trying to become 0% income tax states, if they aren't already, or they're trying to reduce them. Is it kind of a race to the bottom? And like, is there any going back if you're a state that has, you know, 5% income tax or 7% income tax, and then somebody comes along and says, I want to take it down to zero. How do you pay for the services of the state?
6: And that becomes a pretty pressing issue. I mean, there are certainly other ways to drive revenue. You can use property taxes. You can use fuel taxes. Those are at least a little further removed from income taxes, which people pay a little bit more attention to. But I should say that I almost feel obliged to apologize on behalf of libertarians everywhere, of which I am a small L libertarian. I know there's been a lot of weirdness in the state recently. Not my fault, I assure you.
3: All right, let's go to another member of our audience.
9: Hi, I'm Kaylee Dvorak. I am a resident in Brentwood, New Hampshire. So I was curious where you think climate change has gone in the conversation, the national conversation. I feel like it's been lost lately.
3: I should say there was just a giant storm in the Northeast. It didn't hit so bad up here in New Hampshire, but there was just a very big nor'easter that hit the Northeast. We've had just so much insane weather over the last year. We just did an entire show about how people are feeling it from, you know, the Colorado River to Florida to Minnesota and everywhere else. Anna Brown, what about climate change?
7: You know, it's interesting. We do this big unscientific survey, but reaching out to all different sorts of nonprofits, politicians, the public, asking what should we ask candidates at Citizens Count? What are the big issues this year? And you are absolutely correct. The questioner is correct. Climate was nowhere on there. In fact, we even were debating, like, how do we represent energy costs, you know? Yeah, I think that sort of Republicans now, their sort of answer to anything concerned to energy costs or the environment has been interest in nuclear power and, you know, mini nukes maybe going forward, mini nuclear power. And then I think on the Democratic side, they're sort of just focused on that affordability issue and haven't been able to really explain if there's a connection there in terms of like how addressing the climate would address that. I think for a lot of your everyday voters, I think if you ask them about the climate, I think a lot of them are going to say along the lines of like, well, I'm more worried about right now. I'm not worried about what it's going to look like in 30 years.
6: There's something about these kind of nebulous long-term problems and how difficult it is to get voters to focus on it and the incentives for elected officials to move away from it. I do think there's something about, though, it becoming an acute issue. Like, nuclear power is, in many respects, something that's scary to a lot of people, but this is a green policy of sorts. So the extent you've got a serious, robust source of municipal power, then you can do things like have a fleet of electric cars on the road. And the fact that we've seen an explosion in interest in those products and the renewed interest in nuclear across the country, I think that's probably a good thing and suggests something about progress, but it also suggests that a lot of the existential concern that is currently being voiced about things like AI might peter out unless it becomes specific, tangible policy outcomes.
3: Christina, and let me ask you, how green are people, how sort of green thinking are the people of New Hampshire these days?
5: I mean, I would say, so when covering previous elections, like Green New Deal, like it was like, we were like, where do they stand, Green New Deal? Where do they stand, climate change? I do think that these conversations in New Hampshire among Granite Staters have become much more focused on these like very immediate pressing issues. I do think to the topic of AI, like where I've actually seen a lot of traction, you know, where I've seen people tapping into climate particular issues is like existential concern about water use and energy costs of data centers. And I think just to be transparent, at NHPR, we've done more to be deliberate in our approach. When we were talking about climate change in the past, it was sometimes easy to say, you know, this thing is happening due to human-caused climate change. And like, you know, to reach our audience and to sort of respond to the way that people have been talking about it in the state, we take a more deliberate approach to be like, so we're talking about a storm. This storm is bad. Let's give you the context. Like, we've been seeing more bad storms in the last 10 years. It's happening for these reasons because it actually, it feels like people are talking about it in a very local, immediate way, as opposed to what we saw, you know, 2016, 2020, like the Green New Deal thing. I'm not seeing that happening from politicians or from voters. Mm.
3: Let's get to one more member of our audience.
10: Yeah, hi, I'm Jeff Thielman. I run an organization that serves immigrants and refugees in New Hampshire and other parts of New England. My question is this. The state of New Hampshire has an aging population. It was alluded to by a questioner earlier in the conversation. There's a need for younger people to come into the state and work in a number of industries, construction, retail, healthcare, senior living facilities, resorts. There's shortages of those workers throughout the state here. And I realize it's not a winning strategy to go to voters and say, you're an aging population, please vote for me. That said, the numbers point to the fact that there's a need for more immigrants and younger people to come into the state. Is that an issue in this campaign? Are either candidate talking about that? Are the voters talking about that?
7: Well, I can say that in New Hampshire, there's definitely been conversations about the refugee community in particular. And I think it's interesting to note that there was in the House an effort to repeal the refugee resettlement, or not accept those funds, not do that anymore in New Hampshire, repeal refugee resettlement. And it was shot down in the Senate, which is also Republican controlled. So I think there's
10: Unanimously in the Senate.
7: Yes. Yes. Yeah. So I think I think that there is some awareness that of the nuance related to immigration at one of our congressional candidates, Anthony DiLorenzo, got some fire in the primary because he's spoken more, you know, okay, is someone here working? What are they doing? Maybe we need to be a little looser on immigration there. I don't want to misquote him, but he was criticized by his opponents for being open. So I think that it's on the horizon. Maybe what candidates need to do is just be, do you want a person or do you want a robot taking care of you? We just got to tie it into the AI fears because it is going to get there in New Hampshire. We're an old state. It's true.
3: All right. We have heard this hour about climate change, about AI, about immigration, about the economy, about many other things. I want to ask each of you finally to finish the sentence for me. The 2026 midterm elections are mostly about X, and you can take 30 seconds for your response, I just decided. Anna Brown, I'll let you go first.
7: I want a music cue. I want the Jeopardy music while I'm thinking. I guess I just have to say the first thing that popped into my head, and it's so boring, but gas prices.
3: I mean, I don't think that that's boring at all. I think that we've never had an election where gas prices are this high, and it does hit every single person every time they go and fill up. And, you know, if you're in a major city, maybe you don't drive your car, you take the subway or something like that. But in this state, most people are driving, and they need to fill up their tank with gas, not to mention how much things cost in the supermarket or anywhere else because of gas prices. So good answer. Camille.
6: It's almost become cliche, but affordability is the central issue of this election, as it is in many races. And in particular, the Trump administration's role in addressing those concerns or not addressing those concerns is certainly going to cast a long shadow.
3: Christina?
5: Can you restate the beginning of this question? I have a very succinct end.
3: The 2026 midterm elections are mostly about
5: the looming future.
3: What does that mean?
5: I mean, I think, we hear people talking about, like, the future of AI, the future of data centers, the future of my ability to stay in my home. What happens when I retire? What happens when I go to a fixed income? What happens when I graduate from college, from high school? What is my job going to be? I think everybody is thinking about the future, and I think that future looks like next month, and it looks like, do I want to have kids? Because what's their future going to look like? What am I going to do when I can no longer take care of myself in my home? These are the issues that I think are really present for people right now.
6: It's a much better answer than mine.
5: I had the most time to think about it.
3: Well, I want to thank my guests, Camille Foster, co-host of The Fifth Column and editor-at-large at Tangle News, Christina Phillips, senior editor at NHPR, and Anna Brown, executive director of Citizens Count, and to our terrific live audience. Thank you all so much. And a big thanks also to Emily Quirk and Jim Schachter here at NHPR, to Jason Martin, Ian Martin, Christian Arnold, and Brittany Wasson at the Music Hall in Portsmouth. 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Our intern is Marina Price. Our technical director is Steve Mork. Next week, we are taking your calls on the very important issue of data centers. How do you feel about them? 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I'm Jeremy Hobson. I'll talk to you next week.

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5: All right.
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4: See?
3: Yep.
7: Hey, I'm Latif Nasser. This is Radiolab. And today I want to share a conversation that I had with a guy named David Feigenbaum. He's a doctor and a professor at the University of Pennsylvania. And there's a combination of reasons why I think his personal story is so extraordinary and why I wanted to share it with you. Part of it is this staggering series of crises that he faced in his personal life starting when he was in university. Part of it is kind of his personality, like how he... what there was in him that made him stand up to these crises in a really particular way. And then part of it is the way that he took his response to those crises, and now he's scaling it up using one of the most controversial technologies around, AI. The result of all of this is that he is right now in the middle of doing something wildly ambitious, something I find kind of miraculous. Also, maybe troubling. Either way, it is definitely going to change the medical system down to the level of the pills that you put in your mouth. That said, I just found my conversation with David so fascinating, and his personal backstory in general, I found it so dramatic that I wanted to let it unfold at its own pace without jumping too quickly to the end. So here we go.
4: Yeah, let's go.
8: And then I'll hit join studio. Latif?
7: Hey!
8: How's it going?
7: Oh my God, it's great. How you doing?
8: Doing good. We've got double mics here. I've got a friend who's here helping with helping with the audio.
7: So are we good to begin?
8: Sure.
7: Okay, let's begin with the beast. Tell me, who is the beast and what is the beast and where did the beast start?
8: I don't know if I've ever answered a question this way, but so when I was in medical school, I worked out all the time. And part of that was because for the previous 15 years of my life, I was obsessed with wanting to be a college quarterback. And
7: why? Why was it? Why was that the thing?
8: You know, so I grew up in Raleigh, North Carolina, where college sports are really big, and NC State had a football team, and I grew up sort of like loving their team. I'm biased, but I think football is unique among team sports in that you connect with your teammates in such a way, because literally like your health and your life is like on the line. If someone else doesn't do the thing to protect
7: especially
8: you,
7: as a quarterback,
8: or you don't do the thing to protect them as a quarterback.
7: Right.
8: Yes. And so I just fell in love with football as a kid. I mean, as a kid, I just was in love with it. If you could have seen my walls when I was growing up, literally every corner of every wall in my bedroom was covered with charts measuring like how far I could throw a football, how fast I could run, all with the goal of getting better.
7: But you actually get your dream.
8: I get my dream. I get this opportunity to go to Georgetown to play football. And it was the dream where it was like, okay, I can go to a great university that has a health science program, so I can keep studying health science and I can play football. I really love the coaches there. But then, I got to school and I was there for only a couple weeks before I got this just horribly devastating call. My dad called and said, David, your mom has brain cancer. You need to come home right away. So I immediately went back home to Raleigh. I was able to just see my mom just before her brain surgery. And then she went we went to Duke for her brain surgery. And
7: what was the horizon of possibility here? Like, what did you think was going on? What did you think was possible?
8: Yeah, so before the brain surgery, they just said it's a brain tumor. It looks like it's brain cancer, but we need to go in there and actually see what it is. So, you know, my family and I, we were just so nervous about everything because, you know, they did warn us before that, you know, the person that comes out of surgery isn't always the person that goes into surgery.
7: Yeah.
8: And I remember going back to see my mom with my dad, my two older sisters, and she had this wrap around her head. She had a bandage around her head from where the tumor had been resected. And she had this bulb that was coming out of the incision site. It drains out fluid from the incision. And we were all so nervous. No one really knew what to say. We said, "You know, Mom, how are you doing?" And she pointed up at her head and with this bulb and the wrap around it. And she said, "Chiquita Banana Lady," which is like... It was exactly what we needed. It was like exactly right. What we needed. Like we all burst out laughing and crying and we're snot crying and like our mom's with us. Like it just,
7: yeah.
8: Like that, yeah, that's just.
7: And she's still herself.
8: She's still herself. That's like, that's who she was.
7: Yeah. What was the sort of prognosis after that? Or what was the timeline?
8: Yeah, so the doctors came in and they explained that they explained it as grade 4 glioblastoma, which... the average survival is around 6 months. And I think they said the longest someone had survived, I think I remember it was around 5 years. Mm-hmm. So I spent a few more days at home after surgery and just was like would not leave her side.
7: And then how long did your mom last?
8: She lived 15 months after diagnosis. She was diagnosed July of 2003. She passed away October 26th of 2004. But while I was home, we had a lot of just really special time together. One of the things we did was actually go through old home videos. Like, you know, we had these like Betamax videos. I don't know if you remember these like old home
7: videos.
8: Yeah,
7: totally.
8: Went through them and just we did like all the things that you would, you know, want to do. All the things that, you know, you'd want to do before, you know, someone like my mom passes and, this was 21 years ago. Did all those things, and it was really special. And it also, as you can even tell, this is 21 years later. Yeah. It created such a drive in me to just say, "Yeah, I want revenge. I want to do whatever I can to take this thing on."
7: Yeah,
8: I told her, I was like, "Mom, I'm going to dedicate my life to trying to help people like you. Like that's just like full stop. Like this whole football thing that was fun these last 8 years." But yeah, I'm going to be a doctor and I'm going to dedicate my life to just find treatments for this horrible thing that was taking my mom from me.
7: Yeah. Okay. So now cut to, so you finish college, you get into med school.
8: Yeah.
7: The same way that you were calorie counting and quizzing yourself on playbooks, like you're doing the same thing, except now cancer is the other team.
8: That's exactly right. And of course, the challenge in med school is it's very much a training period, which is hard for someone like me, right? It's like, you know, I want to take this on. I want to make a difference, but I'm in this period where, yeah, I've just got to train.
7: So you're doing that. And then, yeah. Okay. And so what happens?
8: So I'm on my OBGYN rotation and, just started noticing that I was more tired than I'd ever felt. And I sort of always was able to run on low amounts of sleep and lots of caffeine, but I was really, really tired. Like this fatigue that I'd never felt before. And I remember sort of like trying to just like put it out of my mind, like whatever this is gonna go away. And I went into the hospital to take this medical school exam. And I remember during the exam, I was like dripping sweat head to toe. And then I was like, "You've never felt like this before. Something's going wrong." I also had noticed these bumps appearing on my body. They're called blood moles and they're normal as you get older, but they are abnormal to appear rapidly. And it's like, as I was studying for this exam a couple days before, I like noticed these blood moles on my body. And so I actually handed in my exam and I just walked down the hall to the emergency department in the same hospital that I was taking the exam in. And I just told them about my symptoms. They did blood work. And, you know, I had worked in that ER just a few months before and doctors are usually really slow to come back. And it's like, you know, things take a while,
7: right?
8: Unless there's something really wrong, and they come back really quickly. The doctor came back really quickly. And he told me, he said, "David," he said, "your liver, your kidneys, your bone marrow, your heart, and your lungs are shutting down. We have to hospitalize you right away." And
7: that's,
8: I was just,
7: that's
8: like
7: the whole body. Like what else is there in your body?
8: Yeah, there's like your brain's left, but like pretty soon that was gonna, you know, not be as clear.
7: Right.
8: But yeah, it's this concept called multiple organ system failure where everything was shutting down. And so they hospitalized me and I just went downhill from there. I started getting really sick really quickly, and I knew things were bad, and the doctors were using the language that I'd use when I talked to patients when things were really bad. And
7: like, what were they saying exactly?
8: You know, we've run a lot of tests, and you know, we're on top of things, but we're not really in a position yet to tell you exactly what we think is happening.
7: Right.
8: And it took a total of about 11 weeks before we finally made the diagnosis. And with that diagnosis came almost immediate use of a type of chemotherapy.
7: Before we get there, was the diagnosis?
8: So the diagnosis was what's called idiopathic multicentric Castleman disease. Castleman disease describes a group of these rare diseases where basically your immune system attacks your organs for an unknown cause. We call it idiopathic because we don't know what the cause is.
7: Had you ever heard of that, like as a med student?
8: When I heard it the first time, I vaguely remembered, like, I think I've heard that once in med school. Well, that's how rare it was. I was like third year med student, and I think I heard it once.
7: Yeah.
8: But definitely not. I definitely wasn't familiar with it.
7: Right. And was that you get the test done finally? Can you talk about that moment?
8: Sure. Yeah. So we were like really happy that it wasn't cancer. Like, we were like, yes, like this is not cancer. You know, we thought it was lymphoma this whole time and it's not. And then there was this, you know, really quick realization shortly thereafter that that my subtype of Castleman's, idiopathic multicentric Castleman disease, actually has a worse survival rate than lymphoma does. And that actually the thing that we were hoping it was not actually would have been better than the thing that it turned out to be. And I was so sick when the diagnosis came in that the doctor told my family, we don't know if this medicine is going to work, but he's so sick that we don't think he's going to survive much longer. You should go ahead and say goodbye to him and prepare him for not being here. And
7: you were awake and aware of that happening.
8: I don't know if I was mentally, I wasn't totally there, but I do have, you know, some memories and those memories are, the room being really dark, my family hugging me and crying, and they just started telling me all the things that I told my mom, right? Like, you know, what I meant to them, and, you know, we're reminiscing on old memories. And then I remember the priest coming in. I mean, of course, I'd never had my last rites read to me before. So it was sort of like confirmed my biggest fears, which is that, like, this is going to kill me. But just a couple of days before the priest had come in, the doctors had tried this one chemotherapy. It was the only chemotherapy they thought to try. Like, there actually are others they could have tried, but this was the one they tried. And amazingly, it just started to kick in really within days. And it didn't last long term. I relapsed about a month later. And it was a real roller coaster because, like, the euphoria that we all had when I was feeling better and the hope that we had, and then just, you know, a few weeks later when it would come back, just the heartbreak. And that cycle happened a total of 5 times in 3.5 years where I went from being, you know, totally and critically ill in ICU to much better to then back again.
7: Was there a moment where you kind of engaged, where you were like, okay, I need to sort of activate?
8: Oh, yeah. Yeah, that moment for me, I remember very vividly. It was May 12th of 2012, I was sitting in the hospital room and my doctor explained to me that the only drug that had ever been studied for my disease wasn't working and that there was nothing else. Like, I was just searching for something like, is there a gene or a protein or a cell or something that we might know about this thing? Like, give me something, like begging for like some lead. And he just was clear, there's nothing. Like, you are going to die from this disease. The chemotherapy is going to stop working and there is nothing out there. That was when everything changed. Everything in me shifted. If I want to survive, like if I want to spend more time with this girl beside me that I love, Caitlin, and I want to get married to her one day, I want to spend more time with my family, like I've got to activate. And it was right around that time I was learning about how a drug that was being used for Castleman's was also working for other diseases. And I was like, wait a minute. There's a Castleman's drug working for other diseases. Maybe there's another drug for another disease that could work for me. Like, it just is sort of like this, like, very simple concept. And it frankly, it was the only path. It wasn't like I was like, oh, it would be great to do this or to do that. It was like, this was the only path, is to find an existing medicine. And that became just my central focus.
7: So what do you do? How do you even start that?
8: I guess they did the equivalent of, you know, covering my walls and poster boards for throwing the football. And I remember turning to Gina, my sister, and saying, gee, I need you to call UNC and Duke. I need you to get all my medical records, ship them to Philadelphia. I need you to get all the blood samples and lymph node samples at each of the hospitals. They need to be in Philly because I'm going to get out of here in a few weeks. And when I get to Philly, like, the clock's ticking. I need to get to work. And a few weeks later, I was back in Philly and the blood samples were there. The lymph node samples were there. The medical records were there. And it was all day, every day to try to find a drug.
7: And I presume at that moment too, you're like, another flare is like right around the corner.
8: It's coming. Exactly. Yeah. And Caitlin and
7: it's like a train coming.
8: It's a train and it's hit me five times. There's no chance it's not coming back. It's coming and I don't have another shot. And I had a really big date in front of me. May 24th, 2014 was Caitlin and I's wedding day. We were engaged and, now we're talking January of 2014. So I had, you know, about 4 months between getting out of the hospital and making it to our wedding day.
7: Like if you last that long.
8: If I last that long.
7: Yeah.
8: Exactly.
7: Yeah. Okay. So what do you do?
8: So I thaw all those samples and I start doing something called serum proteomics, where the idea is you measure 1,000 different things in your blood or 1,000 analytes or proteins in your blood. And then we did something called pathway analyses, where we try to understand what are the signals in the blood that are coming from these proteins being up or down. I did something called flow cytometry to look to see which of my immune cells were turned off and turned on. And then cytokine panels, where we measure these 13 different proteins and their changes in the blood. And what emerged was that my mTOR was in overdrive. And mTOR is a communication line your immune system uses to turn on, to turn off, to proliferate. And when I saw that result, I immediately remembered that there's a drug called sirolimus, the other name for it's rapamycin, that is really good at turning mTOR off. It's an mTOR inhibitor. So like I saw the result and it's like mTOR is on. And I was like, oh my gosh, isn't there a great mTOR inhibitor?
7: Rapamycin? That's the drug?
8: Rapamycin is the drug that saved my life.
7: Oh my God, we already did a story about rapamycin. I didn't even connect it in my head.
8: And I loved that story. Latif, I listened to that story and I loved that story.
7: Oh.
8: And of course, it's, you know, found on the island of Rapa Nui.
7: It was
8: hidden in a freezer in Canada. Like
7: I connected mTOR, but I didn't connect that. It was rapamycin. It was literally rapamycin.
8: Yes.
7: So it's like you find in the tests of your blood and your lymph node and whatever, like it's like that is leading you to a problem. And then you're like, is there a drug that solves this problem? And
8: that's
7: you're
8: right.
7: Like, oh, there's one drug right there.
8: That's exactly right. And so I told one of my doctors and I went through all the data and I just said, like, do you think that we should try this? Like, I know it's never been used before for Castleman's, but like, can we try it? Like, should we try it? And his thought process was like, probably it's about a 10 to 20% chance it could work, but it's a 0% chance if I don't take it. And I'm willing to take that risk. And so he said, yeah, I'll prescribe it. And within a couple of days, I started to feel better. And the blood work started to get better more rapidly than it would have otherwise. But again, I still wasn't ready to say like, this drug is working. And so for me, I was like, I'm not going to get my hopes up. It's going to be a test of time. Am I going to make it to my wedding day? Am I going to make it a year? Am I going to make it longer than that? And just 4 days ago marks 11 and a half years that I've been in remission on this drug. I mean, I almost died 5 times in 3.5 years before, and now it's 11 and a half without this disease coming back.
7: Wow.
8: Amazingly, you know, it weakens my immune system in the right way so that I don't attack my own organs.
7: Wow.
8: I mean, the moment that I started thinking that drug was helping me and knowing that it was, you know, always there for something else, and then certainly as the time went on when I got to marry Caitlin and then as the years have gone on, I've just gotten more and more obsessed with this idea because I'm literally breathing and alive because of a drug that wasn't made for my disease. I just feel this tremendous sense of responsibility that like, hey, David, if you're going to get lucky enough to have one of these medicines help you, you sure as hell better spend the rest of your time trying to find as many more of these medicines to help other people.
7: What happens next is that this story moves from being a personal story about David finding his own medicine for his own disease, and thanks to some supercharged technology, it becomes a story about all medicines. and all diseases, and the entire way we figure out which works for which. That's after the break.
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7: This is Radiolab. I'm Latif Nasser, and we are back with a conversation I had with Dr. David Feigenbaum, who, after almost dying five times, started obsessively studying his own body, his own disease, to try to find a drug, any existing drug out there that might be able to help him. And he did. He's now been in remission for 11 years. After he found that cure, he turned his kind of monomaniacal mind, and not just that, his whole lab at the University of Pennsylvania, toward understanding his disease, Castleman's disease, hoping to do the same for other people who are suffering from it.
8: So that led us to then say, okay, we need to do more laboratory work. We need to start uncovering more pathways that might be important, more genes, more proteins that are important. And so we started getting really involved in that sort of laboratory work. And in parallel, the next probably big milestone to go from like, okay, we helped someone else with my disease, was actually my uncle was diagnosed with angiosarcoma, which is a horrible form of cancer, the same week that my brother-in-law was diagnosed with ALS. I went down to Raleigh to be with my brother-in-law. Happened to be the same week my uncle got diagnosed with angiosarcoma. So I went with my uncle to his doctor's appointment. And the doctor explained, you know, there are these two chemotherapies. They'll, you know, give you a couple months to live, but they're going to stop working. And so I suggested that we start, you know, looking for drugs that could be repurposed. And his doctor explained, like, there isn't anything for angiosarcoma. I'm like, yeah, I know, but like, there wasn't anything else for Castleman's. And like, you know, I'm here. Maybe we can find something else for angiosarcoma. And that's when we came across a study that had been published.
7: And is that annoying? Like, are you annoying to them when you do that?
8: I'm so annoying to them. They're like, they're looking at me and they're like, your uncle has a terminal illness. The last thing he needs is for his nephew to tell him or me that there's a treatment out there that could help him. Like, yeah. That's not what he needs right now, is what they're thinking. And in my mind, I'm like, are you kidding me? He's still here. He's still breathing. I just walked past the CVS. And last time I checked, there's 4,000 drugs in that CVS. And I know those 4,000 drugs haven't been tried for him. So until we've tried all 4,000 drugs, you can't tell me there isn't a drug in there that can help him.
7: Okay.
8: And so we find a study that had been published 3 years earlier that basically says that 4 out of 5 people with my uncle's cancer have very high expression of something called PD-L1. I'm okay. Here saying, like, let's test his tumor for PD-L1. And the doctor says, I'm not going to test it because no one with angiosarcoma has ever been given a PD-1 inhibitor. I think there's like a less than 10% chance that this gene panel that you want to order for Michael is going to come out with anything helpful. And I hear less than 10%, and I'm like, that's great. Less than 10%? Like, you mean like 5%? He's like, yeah. I'm like, amazing. So you're telling me there's a 5% chance that this test is going to give us something that's going to keep him alive longer than 2 months? Amazing.
7: You're like the Dumb and Dumber guy.
8: So you're saying there's a chance.
15: That's right. Yeah, yeah, yeah. That's the guy. You're that guy.
8: Yes. And so I don't blame them, because when you're a doctor and you do this 100 times and it works 1 in 100 times, that is frustrating. But when you're a patient and it helps you that 1 in 100 times, it's everything.
7: Yeah.
8: And so I got another doctor to order the test. Well, first I should say, I had him order two tests. The first of the test, it came back with nothing informative. He was totally right. And that was actually the expensive test. That was a test that cost $2,000. That came back with nothing useful. So I will totally give it to him. The inexpensive test that I wanted him to order came back 99% of his cancer cells were positive for PD-L1 expression. 99%, is not a guarantee, but it is a high likelihood that therefore a drug that inhibits this might be useful. We got Michael on this medicine, and April of this year marked 9 years that he's been in remission from his angiosarcoma.
7: Oh, wow.
8: Other patients have been treated with this. Other doctors learned about this and started treating their patients. And it turns out about a third of people with this horrible cancer, previously uniformly fatal cancer, will respond really well to pembrolizumab, to this medicine. It's now standard of care for his form of cancer.
7: It's now standard of care?
8: It's now standard of care without ever doing a clinical trial. And that goes to show you, when you have a disease that's this bad and you find a drug that works this well, you can change the paradigm for the disease for relatively, I mean, as close to $0 as humanly possible.
7: But like, why is it that everything is so, like, it's like we almost have this idea of like lock and key, like this medicine does this thing for this drug and but then it's like, and then you're like, no, but this lock, this key works in this lock over here. Like, why is it that is that? Anyway, yeah, tell me there.
8: So the reason I think that our system is like this drug works for this disease is because in order to get a drug approved, a drug company has to develop a drug for a specific disease and submit it to the FDA for that disease. The FDA approves it for that disease. And if that drug company mentions a single word about that drug working in another disease, they will get fined billions of dollars for what's called off-label promotion. So when the FDA approves a drug, what they're really doing is they're approving a drug company to market a compound for a specific disease. And that company cannot market that compound for any other diseases until they come back to the FDA to get that change made. But every time a drug company does that, it costs lots and lots and lots of money. So they don't go after all the opportunities they have. But insurance companies and payers realized, well, if this drug that's approved for this one thing could also be useful in this other thing, and it would be good for patients, shouldn't we allow doctors to prescribe things off-label? And so that's something that happens very commonly. About a quarter of all prescriptions in the U.S. are off-label.
7: No.
8: Yeah, so it's somewhere between 20 and 30% of all prescriptions written every day in the U.S. are off-label.
7: Are not for the reason they're supposed to be.
8: Yeah, exactly. So that includes examples like doxycycline for Lyme disease, where like every doctor in the world would be like, yes, use doxycycline for Lyme disease. But doxycycline is a cheap old generic antibiotic. So whoever made doxycycline 100 years ago, 30 years ago, when people figured out it worked for Lyme disease, they aren't going to submit for a label change. And that gets into the other factor here, which is that once a drug becomes generic, whoever originally made the drug, they stop making money off of the drug because you have generic competition. You have multiple companies that make the identical drug and the price plummets per pill. And so no one in our system makes any money off finding a new disease for that drug.
7: You would think from the drug company's perspective, like that they would want to go to the FDA, get as many uses approved as possible, because then they could go out and say, this helps this, this helps that, this helps this, this helps that. Like you, they would make their market as big as possible.
8: Except it's more complicated than that, because you can only sell a drug for one price, regardless of what disease you sell it for. It always has to be the same price. So what that means is that you have to pick the first disease that you get your drug approved in. You have to pick the optimal market for that drug for the optimal price, because pricing is actually not based on the cost of the medicine. Pricing is based on the value for that disease. So the fewer competitors there are for a disease, the more expensive the drug. The rarer the disease, the more expensive the drug. There's all these factors that affect how expensive the drug is going to be. And you want to, if you're a drug company, you have to maximize your profit. So you

0: doing now, you're like, amazing, this works for me. How does that then go to, oh no, wait a second, I'm not just doing this for my family. Like I can big this up.
1: Yeah, the next big milestone was early in the pandemic. I was actually driving down to Raleigh, North Carolina. I had my wife in the car and I'm listening to the radio about this, you know, pandemic. And I'm sitting there thinking, you know, gosh, this involves the immune becoming activated and causing all these problems. And gosh, it's going to take us months or years to come up with new drugs. Like, I really wish there was a lab somewhere out there that was really good with inflammatory stuff and could repurpose drugs and could like direct drugs at this thing. And then I was like, oh, maybe we should do that. So we decided to create a program called the Corona Project, where basically we redirected my like 15-member lab to focus specifically on COVID. And early on, as you'll remember, there was a lot of drugs that were repurposed. Some worked, some didn't work, but there's a lot of repurposing. This is the first time we did like a very concerted effort to be like, what else is out there for this one disease? Very much informed by what we'd done previously. And COVID, of course, there's lots of controversy about what worked and what didn't. But the two drugs that unquestionably worked incredibly well were dexamethasone and tocilizumab. They saved millions of lives, and they were, you know, old drugs, have been around for a long time. And so that further got my wheels turning on, like, what if we could create a system to automate what my little lab was doing for one disease, but we did it for all diseases and all drugs simultaneously. Wow. And thankfully, in parallel to those dreams, the field of machine learning, artificial intelligence has matured so much that we can actually do that.
0: Okay, nice. So tell me about AI. How are you using AI to matchmake here? How did you think like, okay, this part of it can be done by AI or this part of it or whatever, that kind of
1: thing? So in my case, you know, you can think about this. We use what are called biomedical knowledge graphs, which are just sort of mapping out like every medical concept on a map. So you can imagine like if you have this giant wall and every single gene, every disease, every protein, every pathway was put against the wall. So okay. If we were to start with that concept and say, well, what do we do for me? Well, you'd find Castleman's on that wall. It would only be there in one place. You'd find Castleman's. And what you'd find is you'd find an edge or a line between Castleman's and activated T cells, because I discovered that T cells were activated in my disease. You'd find another line to mTOR activation, because I discovered that mTOR activation was really up in my particular immune cells. And then you would find a drug from T cell activation and mTOR activation to sirolimus.
0: Right, the drug.
1: Because sirolimus is able to inhibit mTOR activation, and able to inhibit these activated T cells. And so now within this giant graph of every disease, every gene, every protein, you would find Castleman's with lines or edges to these two concepts, and then lines or edges to sirolimus. And you would see a connection between them. Mm-hmm. And so now imagine doing that for every disease, every gene, every protein, basically what the world knows about all of medicine.
0: It's almost like mechanical what you're doing. It's like
1: it is.
0: It's like you're trying to make a like the mechanical blueprint of what is going
1: That's
0: on.
1: That's exactly right. This leads to this, leads to this, and this reverses this, which reverses this, reverses that. It's everything is there. It's this, it's everything. Well, now what we do is we train machine learning algorithms on all of those known treatments. So like the sirolimus for Castleman's, sildenafil for pulmonary arterial hypertension, you know, insulin for diabetes. Imagine training this algorithm, because machine learning algorithms are so good at finding patterns. And so we're giving the machine learning algorithm lots of information about known treatments. And we're saying, this is an example of when a drug works for a disease. And we do it thousands of times with all of the treatments that are out there for all the diseases that are out there. And then we say, okay, algorithm, now go and score the how close of a pattern the connection is between a known treats relationship for every other drug versus every disease. So if a toenail fungus drug looks like it, there's no way it could work for pancreatic cancer, you need to give it as close to a zero as possible, 0.0001, right?
0: Right.
1: But if leucovorin looks really promising for a subtype of autism, because the pattern of connections are there and there's a clear intermediary between that subtype of autism and that metabolite, give it a high score. So you get a 0.99. And so now what we do all 4,000 drugs, all 18,000 diseases. So it's about 75 million scores that we generate, that our machine learning algorithms generate. And then that gives us a list in rank order from the things that are 0.99 all the way down to things that are 0.00. of every drug versus every disease. And so we come across matches that are incredible that we never could have imagined, that now the algorithm is saying, you should really look at this.
0: It's like the body is so complicated. These drugs are so versatile. It's like our minds can't even comprehend that. It's like, that's why you need to go to AI.

0: you would have to, as humans, think about 75 million possibilities. Like my lab's really good at looking at like dozens of possibilities for like one disease. Like my lab can spend like a year and we get through a few dozen for one disease, right? But like we could never think about like 75 million possibilities and then compare them. And I'm not saying AI is perfect, but directionally it's really good. The things that are the 0.99s are way better than things that are the 0.5s.
1: How likely do you think it is that like if there's an ordinary person with an ordinary disease that existing treatments don't work for, that there is something in there for them?
0: Yeah, I guess there's two probabilities here. I think that one is that what is the likelihood that there is a drug out of those 4,000 that could work for that disease? And then what's the likelihood that you or anyone else is going to find it, right? Because it's
1: time.
0: Just like, A, does it exist? And B, can you find it?
1: Yeah.
0: I think the A, does it exist? This is obviously a really hard thing to guesstimate on, but like I'm going to say somewhere in the realm for any given disease, somewhere in the realm of maybe 10 to 20% that there's something out there. And then in the realm of are you or is a team going to find it in time for you? It becomes much lower than 10 to 20% likelihood, right? Just because the steps that have to happen.
1: Right.
0: And so for us, you know, we're going to be the organization that is going to identify and unlock as many of these drugs as possible. So that way we don't have to be throwing Hail Marys so that like when you get diagnosed, it's, oh, wow, you have pulmonary arterial hypertension. You should just take this medicine. Oh, wow, you have glioblastoma, you should take this medicine. And so we've intentionally taken the approach of let's use AI and data to find the best uses for the best drugs so that we can move them forward so that way we aren't doing Hail Marys. But the reality is, Latif, is that like people are suffering all the time and we are contacted all the time and we want to help any way we can. And we're going to be making our algorithms publicly available in about 9 months' time.
1: Interesting.
0: But until then, we want to continue to improve them. We feel this tremendous responsibility that once we share it, that, you know, it's out, right? And so we're going to continue to improve it over the next 9 to 12 months, but then we will share it.
1: And are you imagining patients would use that or are you imagining doctors would use that?
0: So the intention will be for doctors and researchers to use it. So that way they can come up with new areas for research. They can think about it for their patients. But the reality, I think, is that patients will also use it.
1: I'm trying to imagine, like, so that is really interesting that you're making that public. And I think it's also like there's something beautiful and hopeful. And so the conversation went on for a while after this, but I was honestly surprised and a little taken aback that this algorithm that David had made, that he was going to take it public. And it took me a while to kind of process that and figure out like what I thought about that or what I even wanted to ask him about that. That part of the conversation, which actually felt a little bit trickier to me, is coming up right after the break. Stick around.
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3: 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We answer questions about it on the next morning edition from NPR News.
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1: Okay, so I did that interview with David Fagenbaum, and it's funny, he genuinely surprised me when he said he was taking this thing public. Like, I had not heard or seen that before. It has since been reported that he's doing that. But when we did the interview, like, I didn't know he was going to say that. And so when he said it, I was like kind of shocked that he would do that. It like re-slotted the story in my brain from being like a slam dunk, like a no-brainer, best possible use case for AI, to something that was like, wait, what do I think about this? Should ordinary people be able to look up what drugs AI thinks will help them? Is that helpful? Is that reckless? So I really didn't know what to think. I called up a bunch of my doctor friends. Some thought it was like so exciting, especially for people with rare diseases, you know, where there's not a lot of research money. They were like, yeah, this tool is going to be so useful for so many people. But then there were other doctor friends of mine who said, no. This is going to make my job harder and it's going to hurt people, which you will hear more about in a minute. Anyway, so I called David back and I had way more questions and I was just like, okay, just tell me the specifics. What are you putting out there exactly? And why are you so sure this is a good idea?
0: Sure.
1: Okay, I don't even know what to call it. Okay, your AI matchmaking tool, what do you call it? How do you use it?
0: Yeah, so we call it the Matrix. So it's an acronym, ML-aided therapeutic repurposing and extended uses, Matrix.
1: Okay, so ML-aided, machine learning aided,
0: therapeutic. Repurposing R.
1: Yeah, okay.
0: I-N, and then it gets a little sloppy then, extended. We're using the X in extended.
1: Okay, extended.
0: For Matrix.
1: Okay, because you're a fan of the movie or something?
0: It actually is a Matrix in that it's 4,000 drugs, it's 18,000 diseases. So it's actually, we're building actually a matrix of drugs versus diseases and a fan of the movie.
1: Okay, so how does it work? Like, say I'm just somebody, I'm a random patient with a random disease and I want to use it. What do I do?
0: Yeah, so we're still working on some of these things. We're actually like literally like talking about prototypes and processes, but I can tell you that there'll be the ability to type in the name of your disease or maybe the drug that you care about, probably more likely the disease that you care about because most people care about diseases as opposed to drugs, but then actually be able to look at a rank order list for that disease. So to say like, oh, wow, I care about ALS. These are the 4,000 drugs ranked in order for ALS, according to this AI platform. That I'm almost certain will be available in a format like that. But the bells and whistles, we still have to work out.
1: Is it like a ChatGPT style thing? Like, I'm imagining like you put your disease name into the thing and then it'll like spit back out at you a bunch of names of drugs and it'll give you the percentage.
0: Yes.
1: But then you can also be like, hey, by the way, I'm also a smoker and I have diabetes or whatever other conditions you have. And then it'll like how much information would you put in like as a user?
0: I mean, what you're describing would be sort of like a holistic patient support treatment tool. And we're really not building that. I hope someone does, like someone should build that, but we're not building a tool that is going to be that sort of treatment co-pilot, though I would love for someone else to do it.
1: Okay, so this is very much just insert name of disease, and what's going to come out is a list of names of drugs that may or may not work, and here's the odds that they will.
0: Yeah, and these are in the same list that we're getting on our medical team and our research and development team. We're giving you the same results and same scores that we're getting because we feel this obligation or this responsibility that if we're going to put our eyes on them, the world should be able to put their eyes on them. Here are the tools that we use. Like our medical team uses these same machine learning algorithms. You can use them too, but it's important to remind them that when our medical team uses those machine learning algorithms and they come up with something like lidocaine for breast cancer, we still then go on to do a bunch of laboratory work of lidocaine and breast cancer. And then we think about doing the right clinical trial of lidocaine and breast cancer. So it's not like we use the algorithm to immediately move forward into action. We use it to then plan out what to do next.
1: Okay, so why did you make the decision to make it public?
0: So our feeling is that we as a nonprofit at EveryCure, we're only going to be able to go through like dozens. I mean, if we can get into the hundreds, I would be over the moon about it. But like, there are still thousands of diseases that like could potentially benefit from our scores that we'll just never be able to get to unless
1: it's like because the list that Matrix is spitting out is just so big. Is that it?
0: It's so big and it's so powerful. The things like when we look at the top, we are blown away by the number of promising drugs. We're like, wow. And actually, lots of some of the cases, there's actually been clinical trials that have shown the drug works. But someone stopped after the small trial because there was no way to commercialize it. So one part is let's make it available to the world so that other people can you know pursue these things that we're not able to go after. And the other is sort of probably a little bit inspired by maybe we shouldn't be so paternalistic in medicine, and maybe we should allow this information to be out there. Of course, when I say that, I do like cringe just a little bit because I don't want us to create problems by putting this out there. But it feels like the responsible thing is to share the scores, but to appropriately caveat them and disclaim them to say, like, these are for research purposes. At EveryCure, our nonprofit, we don't take a score and then put that drug into a person. We take a score, we evaluate it by MDs, PhDs, and MD-PhDs. We spend months on it, and then we do laboratory studies. We do clinical trials. We work with experts to get into guidelines. That's our process. So we want other people to take a similar process.
1: Have you thought about what could go wrong by making this public?
0: Yeah, a couple of things immediately come to mind. I mean, number one is patient harm. A patient taking a medicine that causes harm to them that had not undergone the studies necessary to evaluate it in that disease. Now, the good news is that every drug we score is already FDA approved for something. So there's no drugs on there that like someone would be like, oh my gosh, just never got a regulatory approval. They all have been approved by the FDA.
1: You're not recommending cyanide to people.
0: Yes, exactly. Yeah, cyanide is not on our list.
1: Right.
0: Actually, I will tell you, there is a drug repurposing platform that I will not name on this podcast where literally one of the top five predicted drugs for Castleman disease or predicted treatment for Castleman disease is car fume exhaust as a treatment.
1: No.
0: This was the top predictions that, like, I guess inhaling car fumes, like, if fumes.
1: And this is just like an AI hallucination kind of thing?
0: It was like AI. It was like AI made the connection. You'd be like, you know what? You just, and I was like, oh my gosh, that's the problem. I just haven't been inhaling enough car fumes. Like, that's why my Castleman's is out of control.
1: Right.
0: I just needed to inhale
1: just
0: car
1: every
0: fumes.
1: Morning after breakfast.
0: So I say that. Not just to say that, oh my gosh, this one platform had this bad prediction, but it's to say that AI is going to make silly predictions that make no sense.
1: Not silly, like harmful.
0: Harmful, yes.
1: Right.
0: That's why humans have to be a part of this.
1: Right.
0: And humans who can critically evaluate this and say, like, this is not good. So I think the most important thing is going to be, I think, how we communicate around these scores when they are made publicly available, that these scores are intended for our research team to find things for us to research more. These were not ever intended to be, you know, scores to say this thing that's number one is what I should get because that's going to save me. And so I think it's going to be context is going to be really important.
1: But like, what's the thing you say? Like, how do you expectation set in a really clear way to make it super distinct, like this is a machine that generates research ideas versus something that tells you what drug to take now?
0: I see what you're saying. Your point is that you can say it all you want, but for that not, that like just may not stick, right?
1: It may
0: like,
1: not stick. And also people are desperate. Like a lot of these people, I mean, you know better than
0: yes,
1: I do.
0: Yes, they will do anything. It's a great point. I think that the way to make it stick, I think it's trying to explain that we don't use these predictions to decide how to treat someone. This is not, and maybe even to use the terminology, this is not a solution engine. This is an idea generator. And we at EveryCure do a lot of further work. And so we hope you, if you're going to use these scores, will also do further work. And so if you're a patient, that might mean working with a research lab to do the work to figure this out. What we recommend is talking to the disease organization that you're a part of, whether it's the ALS Association or you name it, it's talking to a lab to see if there's further work you can support. But none of those options are go take this medicine.
1: I'm trying to imagine, like, so that is like, it's, there's something beautiful and hopeful and democratic about that. I can also see though, there's a big danger here. Like, okay, so I talked to a friend of mine about what you're doing and she was like, I've already seen this play out. Like she's like, I know exactly what's going to happen here. I saw this play out with ivermectin during COVID. So all my patients were coming in asking me for ivermectin, even though like I knew that that wasn't going to help. She was like, last week, someone asked me for ivermectin for cancer. It's an antiparasitic drug. It's not going to help you for your cancer. So I said, no, like, no, I'm not going to sit here and prescribe you a thing that there's no evidence for. But what then this is doing is it's like driving a wedge between the patient and the doctor, because now once the doctor says no to the patient, then the patient now doesn't trust the doctor. Now the patient is either going to probably, you know, go doctor shopping until they find a doctor who will prescribe it to them, or they'll wind up at a black market or do medical tourism or some other, you know, non-ideal situation. Her point was that the doctor-patient relationship is already in a bad place. Like, it's already in a really bad place. And now if patients come in with these drug recommendations, like, who knows? Maybe they'll be great, but also maybe they won't. And then she has to be the doorstop. Like she has to be the one who crushes the hopes and dreams and has to hold the line. And that's
0: I agree, and I totally empathize and can really like see the concerns. I think that where I go when I think about COVID is not so much ivermectin, but I go to dexamethasone. So dexamethasone saved millions of lives during the pandemic. It was the only drug, Latif, that was recommended against when the pandemic started. It was, whatever you do, don't give people a corticosteroid. Corticosteroids weaken your immune system. Don't take dexamethasone. Literally, there was no recommendation for what to take. There was only a recommendation for what not to take. Well, some amazing pioneering doctor in the UK still decided to do the trial of dexamethasone, and it worked. It reduced mortality by 35%. But the prevailing medical system believed that it would actually be harmful. So we didn't know what to do. We just don't do dexamethasone. Turns out dexamethasone actually reduces risk of death by 35%. So I'm so glad that someone asked the question, are we sure dexamethasone shouldn't be used? So I love that. I'm glad that dex saved like millions of lives. And I'm glad that that there was a sort of a one doctor who was willing to go against, you know, everyone else. And yeah. So I think that the whole point of this is to find dexamethasones, not ivermectins. If there's a drug that someone thinks might work for a disease and it's snake oil and it's not working, we want to study it. We want to prove that it doesn't work. If there's a drug that looks kind of promising but no one's studying it, we want to study it and prove that it does work. We just want to prove that they work or they don't work.
1: So do you feel like what you're doing, do you feel like, oh, this existing medical system needs to be respected, it needs to be shored up, and it's like you're trying to like fix a part of it that's wrong? Or do you feel like it's like, no, the existing systems are failing us in these key ways, we can't be bogged down by them, like I'm building a whole new thing here?
0: Yeah, I think where my mind is that I think I'm still so appreciative for what doctors do for patients, and that doctors bring just this laser focus on helping the person in front of them. I'm so grateful for that. I'm so grateful for all the things that our biomedical system has figured out are true. Like, this drug works for this disease. Like, I'm so grateful for that. So I don't want to break down any of that. Like, I want everything about our doctors caring about patients and the relationship. And I want everything about all the known knowns, like where we know this drug works for this disease. I think what I really, really want to bring forward is uncovering the unknowns. So that way those doctors can use, that unknown can become a known, so it can be easy for them to use it. I don't want to create some crazy new system where patients are picking drugs off AI. Like, I want to use AI so we can find out what we can elevate to the level that a doctor feels comfortable. Like, wow, that steroid actually could be useful for this thing. Huh, never would have thought about it. But you know what? They did a clinical trial and it worked. So like, I'm gonna do that. So in my opinion, it's not about breaking down the system. It's about enabling the system to do exactly what it's trying to do, but that we're caught up in these assumptions that I think we have around what we know and what we don't know. And I think we're very good at what we know. Like, I believe everything we know in the system is rock solid. I think we're just not as good at understanding what we know to be not the case versus what we just don't know at all. Like the amount of our, and actually there's a term for it that the computer scientists use, and that's the ignorome, which is basically the things we don't know about medicine. Like the ignorome, I think, is a lot bigger than most of us in medicine want to appreciate. And I think if we can be a part of uncovering the ignorome and making it less ignoromous or whatever it is, then I think that that's where we can serve medicine, doctors, patients, and not to try to, you know, break it down. And it's really about, you know, lifting things up.
1: Yeah. I mean, look, you've already been doing miraculous work. At the same time, I can't help thinking about this other Radiolab story that we did. I don't know, it was like a year or two ago, about this ICU doctor named Blair Bigham, who was kind of like you, was like the annoying patient relative. And the story is kind of about him watching his dad basically contract cancer and die. And his takeaway from that experience was like, we don't need more hope. We don't need more like Hail Marys at the end. We need more dignity. Like we glamorize doing everything we can, you know, because we want to like keep the people we love alive. But actually the reality is like those last ditch efforts like tend to make things worse for the patient, for the family, for the hospital. And now it's funny because I'm talking to you and I feel like you have the exact opposite, 180 degrees different takeaway. Fight, fight, fight, never say die. Like try every drug in every pharmacy. I just don't even know. Like, how do you square those two things?
0: So I actually think that during this discussion, I think you've actually sort of opened my eyes a little bit, just because you sort of like highlighted to me, I just told you the three most special months of my life were the last 3 months of my mom's life when we weren't fighting for a treatment. Yet I just try to extend other people's lives with the drugs we already have in my own. And so I think everything's context dependent. And I mean, if I think that what he said is conceptually correct, but I think that when you feel it, when you experience it, especially when you experience like the positive side, when you do make it, it creates a new sort of value that you put on if you do get extra time. But of course, this at the end of the day, this is like philosophical around like individual versus collective societal. Like, you know, there are people that will say like, I want to die at 70 years old because I don't want society to have to take on my burden. Like, even if I'm not sick, like I just should die at 70 years old so society doesn't have to pay for my costs. And then there's other people who are like, we're only on this earth once. Like I'm going to like squeeze out all the time I can get, you know, I'm going to live as long as I can get. I don't think that I'm sort of on either camp. I think you can, you know, be reasonable and decide. I mean, I should also share about a patient recently that, that I had helped to discover a repurposed drug for. And I mean, it got him out of the ICU. And I remember sitting with my team and jumping up and down. And like, when we got the news that he was responding to this medicine, it was like literally—
1: What was the sickness he had?
0: He has calcium, the same exact subtype that I have.
1: Wow.
0: It was just, I was so excited. I remember I cried tears of joy. I was so happy that we found this drug for Paul. And the next couple of weeks went by and, you know, he kept getting better. And he got out of the hospital and I got in touch with him and he explained to me, David, this drug got me out of the hospital. It turned everything around to save my life, but I feel horrible on it. It makes me nauseous. I'm vomiting all the time. Like it just controlling my disease, but I don't like the way that I'm living. And, he was a 70-year-old gentleman and he decided to go off that medicine for the exact reason you mentioned, Latif, is I want to spend the time that I've got with my kids and with my wife.
1: Yeah.
0: And I was like, Paul, but we already found something for you and it got you out. Like, we've shown that we can do it. Like let's try another one. And he said, no, David, I don't want to. Wow. And then the two of us just cried, you know, tears of sadness, you know, cried tears of joy before that, cried tears of sadness, but it was okay. Like, this was his decision. Like, he knew that if he put me on the case, he knew that I was going to be all in, and he knew that I'd been able to do it once before. Like, but he told me he didn't want to. I was very sad, but I felt that it was absolutely the right thing, and I 100% respected it. I understood that, like, for him at this moment in his life, that was the right decision. And he passed away a few days later.
1: So you're saying it needs to be personal. It needs to be case by case.
0: Yeah. Maybe that's the big takeaway, is that it seems like everyone wants to tell us what everyone else's decision should be. So, like, it's best for society for you to do this, or it's selfish of you for you to do this. But I think that maybe that's the real fundamental thing this comes down to. It's got to be that patient's decision.
1: This episode was reported by me, Latif Nasser, produced by Maria Paz Gutierrez, edited by Pat Walters, and fact-checked by Natalie Middleton.
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10: We have all had encounters with animals. Often these are funny, sometimes frightening, and others offer unexpected moments of insight. Whether they are pets or creatures we meet in the wild, they have a way of making an impression. And sometimes we form bonds we never forget. You are listening to Stories from the Stage, where ordinary people share extraordinary stories from their lives. I am Patricia Alvarado Núñez. Thank you for joining us today. Over the next hour, you will hear stories about the relationship we form with animals and the comfort, joy, courage, and companionship they can bring into our lives. You will also hear our hosts, Wes Hazard and Mike Cho, in brief conversations with the storytellers. We invite you to listen now to Of Pets and Other Creatures from Stories from the Stage.
11: My name is Tracy Sarin. I'm from Queens, New York, and I'm a storyteller.
12: How did you first get interested in storytelling?
11: I was looking for something new to do. I had lost my vision, and so all the other things that I used to do were not available to me anymore. I knew I wasn't a comic. I knew I wasn't an actor, and I was at a club called QED in Astoria, Queens, at a storytelling show, and I thought, I think that I can do that.
12: Wow, and I'm so curious, in that time since then, how has storytelling impacted your life?
11: Storytelling allows you to see parts of your life in a way that you might not have noticed before. So it lets you control your own history, your own story. I was home from college for the weekend to visit my family. I came into our two-family house through the back door and up the winding back staircase to the door that led to our kitchen. When I came into our second floor apartment, I saw my parents and my stepsister Nancy and her family, and I dropped my bag and my jacket and I said hello to everyone, including my fluffy little dog Taffy, who was delighted to see me as always. She comes out and gives me a quick hello before she goes to make herself scarce because she doesn't really like when we have company. She's little. She's 12 pounds, smaller than a bread box, but too big to put in your purse. And then I go and I sit on the floor with my 11-month-old niece, Lorelai, and I marvel at how different she is every time I see her, which is only every few months. The first time I met her, she was a newborn, and I thought she was cute. But as I held her, I thought, she kind of looks like every other baby I've ever seen. The next time I saw her, she was a lap baby, and she had bright, sparkling eyes and a personality. And she wiggled and giggled, but she kind of sat where we put her. But now, at 11 months, with her bouncy pigtails and a look of total concentration on her face as she played with her toys, she's like a whole person now. And she's on the move. She's crawling and she's getting ready to walk. So I played with her for a little while, and then I went into the living room where my mother and Nancy were sitting on the couch and talking. And I sat next to my mother. And just a few minutes later, Taffy comes running into the room, and she starts pawing and jumping at Nancy's legs and barking at Nancy. My mother goes to pat her on the head, but she doesn't want to be pat on the head. And she walks away from my mother, and she's pawing and pawing at Nancy. And my mother thinks maybe it's because Nancy is sitting in the spot on the couch where my mother sits every night. So they switch seats to appease the tiny dog. But that didn't do it. And now Taffy is ferociously barking and pawing at both of them and running in and out of the kitchen and the living room. And so my mother bends down to pick her up, and she doesn't want to be picked up. She wiggles out from my mother's grasp, which is highly unusual for her. She's such a laid-back little dog. I was an only child until I was 13 years old. I'd been asking for a dog my entire life, since I could talk, and my parents resisted my whole life. And we had every imaginable pet to make up for it. We had mice, hamsters, turtles, lizards, frogs. And it wasn't until I asked for a ferret that they relented and said, let's just get a dog. My father said, no weasels, we're just getting a dog now. And my mother had very specific ideas for what she wanted in a dog. She wanted small, she wanted one that didn't shed, and she wanted a good temperament. This was in the 80s. There's no websites to look up. She just had to learn things from people you knew. Our friend had a Shih Tzu. Shih Tzus are small, they're dense and furry, and they have those little pushed-in faces with great big eyes and ears that look like they've been tacked on to the side. And so we found a breeder. Back in the 80s, there was no such thing as a Shih Tzu rescue group. The breeder had three dogs up for adoption. One that was 6 months old and had hair that grew all the way to the floor. If you ever see a Shih Tzu in a dog show, that's how you'll see it, with the fur that grows all the way down to the floor. And I pet that dog on the head, and that dog wasn't that interested in me, and the feeling was mutual. And then there were two brand new puppies, and one was barking and scurrying on the floor. She was too young to even run. She was just sort of scooting along the floor and barking this teeny tiny little bark. And I picked her up, and she wiggles around in my hand, and she gnawed on the tip of my finger, and I put her down. And then there was this one dog that was just sort of sitting there. And I picked her up, and she sat in my hands like a rag doll. And she stretched out her legs behind her and laid her head down and let out a big yawn and fell asleep on my hand. And I said, that's my dog. And the breeder said, well, actually, she's only 6 weeks old. She's not ready to go yet. She won't be ready to go for 2 weeks. And my parents said, pick one of the other dogs. We're leaving here with a dog. And I said, no, this is my dog. And my parents said, you've been asking for a dog your whole life. You're not really gonna walk out of here without a dog. What if we don't come back? And I said, oh, you'll come back. This is my dog. And so, much to their chagrin, we walked out of there without that dog. But I made sure we came back in 2 weeks. And Taffy was instantly my best friend. But Taffy was also my partner in crime. She never snitched on me, and she knew everything bad that I did. I used to smoke out my window. She never told. I used to sneak out of the house in the middle of the night, sneak back in. She never barked. She never said anything. She just followed me into my bedroom and crawl into bed with me. But all she ever wanted her whole life was to be picked up and fall asleep on you. So this tantrum she's having in front of Nancy and my mother is completely out of character. So my mother decides, maybe if we ignore her, she'll just stop. But it didn't work, because now she's coming to me and she's putting her paws up on my legs and barking at my face. And then she runs to the doorway between the kitchen and the living room, and she looks back at me, very serious. And she barks, and then she runs into the kitchen. So I turned to my mother and I said, I think that she wants us to follow her. And my mother looked back at me with narrowed eyes, like I'd been speaking Latin or something. Because I've never said words like that before. And let's face it, this dog wasn't Lassie. She was more like a sentient Muppet. maybe even technically a member of the pillow family. But we did. We got up and we followed her, where she led us to the back door that I had carelessly left open, and where my 11-month-old niece was crawling backwards down the winding staircase. And everybody screamed, which the baby didn't seem to notice. And then Nancy snatched her off the stairs, which made her cry. And it took everybody a minute to realize she wasn't hurt, everything was fine. It took another minute to realize that Taffy, that little 12-pound dog, seems to have saved the baby's life. And so when we looked down to congratulate her, she was nowhere to be found. She was already in the other room, asleep on her blanket, exhausted. And I looked at that little dog. And throughout my life, she'd been my sister, my friend, and my partner in crime. It never occurred to me that that little fluffy dog would be my hero too. Thanks.
13: My name is Eunice Caduceus. I'm from Providence, Rhode Island, which is 40 minutes from Boston. And I'm an actor, a storyteller, and a poet.
12: Can you tell me about how you first started telling stories?
13: I would say as a kid, my dad was a poet, so I wanted to get his attention. So I started writing poems and trying to merge stories into these poems, and they had to be amazing to stop him so he would listen, because he worked a lot. So that's where I think I started.
12: Can you tell me a little bit about the creative spirit in the house? You said your dad was a poet?
13: Yes. So my dad was a poet, and he would have these intricate stories and poems and mix life and music with all of these things going on. And so in my house, you would hear jazz, you would hear Last Poets, you would hear things like that, you know. And in growing up on hip hop, I grew up in hip hop, so I had all of that creative juice like around me to inspire me.
12: What kind of stories are you most drawn to tell?
13: I would say inspiration and joy and comedy. I love characters. I love to tell funny stories and inspirational stories to kids that give them hope. When I was 16, my life fell apart. My parents got divorced, and to make matters worse, I was that weird kid, quiet kid, scared of everything, too gentle for the world I was suddenly placed in. Now, my parents thought I was old enough to handle it all. I wasn't. After my parents got divorced, I moved into a house with my dad that he bought in Philadelphia. A new city, a new school, and a neighborhood that didn't hide its dangers. It sat on your front porch like it paid the rent. I'll never forget the address, 169 Seymour Street. No heat, no insulation, plastic on the windows, and a kerosene heater that made the entire house smell like a gas station. My dad worked two jobs. He left before I opened my eyes and came home long after I closed them. So, at 16, in a three-story house, I realized I had to raise myself. And outside was war. The neighborhood had all the perfect ingredients for the ghetto. Gangs, drug dealers, and then there was Dwayne. Dwayne was a 26-year-old man who bullied teenagers like it was his full-time job. Every weekend, I avoided Dwayne like he was a devil coming after my soul. But school was a different kind of torture. Freshman year at Germantown High School, everything I wore came from the thrift store. I even had reversible pants and a reversible jacket. Wednesdays, I was gray. Thursdays, I was black. Mondays and Tuesdays, I skipped school in those days. I didn't have enough clothes to fill in those days. And Friday was my one good shirt day. The one day I felt like I could be normal and I could fit in, until a kid pointed at me in the hall and said, "Yo, that's my old shirt. My mom donated that to the thrift store." From that point on, every Friday became a rerun of humiliation. By the end of the week, walking home, I felt alone. Then I heard behind me, "Yo, get him!" I took a quick glance. 10 feet,
14: 10 people coming towards me, 10 kids looking to jump me like it was after school sports. My first instinct and my greatest talent at that time was to run. I was fast. I ran like survival was the only thing I had ever learned, through alleyways, over fences, across train tracks, until finally I lost them. I stopped in the middle of an alley to catch my breath with the weight of the world on my chest. And that's what I saw him, a tiny alley cat with the smallest tail I'd ever seen. He looked at me like he knew me. I whispered to him, "Hey, little guy, what you doing out here by yourself?" And I pet him, and he purred and showed me some love. After 5 minutes, I stood up and I said, "Okay, little guy, be careful out here. I'll see you later." But when I turned to walk away, he followed me. One block, two blocks. I turned around and said, "What are you doing, man? You can't come home with me." And he purred and meowed and said, "Once you pet me, I'm yours." So I picked him up, I tucked him into my hoodie, and I realized I didn't have to be alone anymore. I named him Ali Pukala. Later on that night, holding him tight, I made up a song. "Ali Puka, that's my baby." And he purred like he understood every word. Freshman year came. I survived. I still ran from bullies. I still avoided Dwayne. I still hid my pain. But every day after school, there he was waiting for me. Short tail sticking up, eyes glowing, purring like he counted every second I'd been gone. Now, I didn't talk to people much, but I talked to him. I didn't sing in public, but I sang his song. He showed me and made me feel love, something I hadn't felt since my mom left. Sophomore year came and things changed. I learned the alleyways, the shortcuts and the rooftops. But Ali Pukala taught me something bigger, courage. He was the smallest cat in the neighborhood, but he feared nothing. So when I wanted to give up, I pictured him waiting for me at the door, and I kept going. I started writing my poems, my dreams, my fears, and my secrets, and he sit and listen like he understood every word. He even taught me the funniest lesson on love. I saved up for 2 weeks to buy a cheesesteak. I sat it down for a second, went downstairs to get some ketchup, and when I came back, Ali Pukala had eaten almost the whole thing. I yelled to him like, "Bro, what the heck, Ali Pukala? I was gonna share some with you." He looked at me, he know he messed up, and ran and hid under the dresser. I let it go because I realized that love messes up sometimes, but real love stays, and he stayed. Then junior year came, but the world started whispering things I didn't want to hear. Ali Pukala stopped running to the door. He stopped sneaking out the cracked third floor window. He stopped stealing my food. He slept more. He hid more. I knew something was wrong, but I didn't want to face it. I searched the whole house. I couldn't find him anywhere. My brother came over to help. He found him dead in the closet. My cat had gone away to die alone because he didn't want to upset me. My brother told me gently, but it broke something inside of me. He buried him in the backyard with one paw facing the sky, like he was holding the last piece of my childhood to say goodbye. I didn't cry, but I was shattered. Ali Pukala didn't just love me. He taught me to love myself. He taught me to be strong. He taught me it was okay to be weird and be different. He taught me that the weird ones, the quiet ones, the gentle ones, the kids who are getting bullied, one day will grow to something beautiful once we learn to stand up and love ourselves. And that's why God put Ali Pukala in my life. And that's why he left. And that's why I'm here telling you his story. Ali Pukala, I love you, man.
15: My name's Bill Harley. I live in Seekonk, Massachusetts, and I'm a storyteller and a songwriter and an author.
12: your entire life seems to be storytelling. You've been, you know, wrapped up in it in some way or another for 4 decades at this point. I'm just wondering, you obviously believe in the power of storytelling. What is that power as you see it?
16: One of the things about storytelling is, like, when you see somebody do it, it just looks really simple, but it's just this huge thing. And what I think is, actually, it's really how we express being human, because what we do to make sense of things is turn them into stories. And by those events that we choose, we're talking about how we see the world.
12: Tonight, when the audience gets to hear your story, what would you hope that they most take away as a lesson or something to remember?
16: I remember hearing Fred Rogers talk once, and he said that he wanted to be an emotional archaeologist. He felt like, if I can get back and say something that helps people remember what it first looked like, that there's some growth and also some healing that goes on in that moment. Not to teach people, but just to say, did you feel this too? And I'm hoping that that's what this story does.
17: When you have kids, you get to experience things again from a half step away. In some ways, you're more aware, like with pets. I had a bunch of pets when I was growing up. We had a couple dogs, there was a stray cat, there was a lizard, there was a turtle, there was an ant farm, and hamsters. Hamsters. When my son Dylan was 8 or 9 years old, he said he wanted to get a hamster. He wanted his own pet to take care of. I have known many hamsters. My growing up was littered with the sad stories of hamsters and their demise. Their lives were brief. I was a little skittish about the whole thing because I knew how it was going to end. But my wife, Debbie, thought it was a good idea. And Dylan insisted that he would take care of it. Actually, what I was really afraid of was that the hamster was going to get away, because all our hamsters escaped all the time. One escaped so many times, we renamed it Houdini. He would just roam the house at night. And one night, he actually ended up in my father's bed. I bit my tongue. We got the hamster. It was brown and white. And Dylan named it Cookie. And it must be said that the pet industry had changed. I mean, I bought my hamster for, I think, like $1.79. But this hamster must have been flown in from the deserts of Syria. It was like $15. And the cage that Houdini regularly escaped from was $7 or $8. Not so the specially designed multi-level escape-proof abode of Cookie. It had wheels and ladders and tunnels. It was like Six Flags Over Damascus in there. All this, the wheels, the ladders, the tunnels, the flume, the Space Mountain ride, it was like $65. But it must be said, Dylan was a better pet owner than his father. He held Cookie carefully. He fed him the right amount of food. He cleaned the cage. He did not make a parachute out of a handkerchief, turn him into a hamster paratrooper. See how many Jolly Rogers he could stuff in his pouches, put him in his pocket and take him to school. And man, he loved it. And you know what? I did too. It was so cute. My parents were laissez-faire parents. My dad didn't even know I had a hamster until I got into bed with him. And he certainly never used the word cute about anything. So anyway, Dylan's got the hamster for a while. I don't know, 9 months, a year. And he comes into the kitchen one day and he said, something's wrong with Cookie. So I go into his room and Cookie's in the corner of his cage, but he's stretched out, not normal hamster repose. And his mouth is open, he's panting, his bright eyes are duller. I mean, I'm not a small animal vet, but one look at him and I know he's a goner. But do you say that to your kid? Dylan says, what's wrong with him? I said, I think he's a little sick. He said, what should we do? So we get an eyedropper, we drop water into his mouth. I take one of my hiking socks, I make it into a hamster sleeping bag, put it back in the cage and said, let's let him sleep. And he says, will he be all right? And you know what's really weird? How you really get off on how all powerful your kids think you are until you run into something over which you have no power. And so I said what all parents say when they don't want to say what they're thinking. I said, we'll see, which is, I guess, the way we begin to talk about it, death. We speak in this shorthand, not really saying what we want to say in the hopes that they'll be able to make sense of it on their own. Dylan sits with them all day long. At bedtime, I sing him a song, I tell him a story, and Dylan says, maybe he'll be better in the morning. And I said, yeah, maybe he will. We'll see. Of course, he's not. He's worse. His eyes are crusted shut, and he's stretched out, and he's panting. His teeth are yellow. Were his teeth yellow before? Dylan says, should we call the vet? And I look at my wife, Debbie, and she says, okay. And here's where I balk a little bit, right? Out of earshot of Dylan, I say, he's gonna die. But Debbie calls the vet, and the vet says they probably can't do much, but if you wanna bring him in, maybe they can give him an antibiotic. And I'm against the whole thing, because I'm pretty sure this trip is gonna cost more than the entire cost of the hamster to this point. But we're not dealing with the cost of a hamster anymore. We're dealing with the rite of passage. So we put the choice in his lap. We say to Dylan, the vet isn't sure that they can help. We can take him in if you want. And Dylan says, let's go. He's got this amazing resolve and clarity in his voice. So we keep him in his hamster sleeping bag. We put him in a cardboard box. Dylan sits in the back seat of the car with him. We bring him into the vet. We go into the examination room. Me and Dylan and Debbie and the vet and the assistant. There's five people around the hamster. And the vet gives him a hamster-sized syringe of vitamins and antibiotics. She's not patronizing at all. She's calm and she's serious. It's like each of us is acting out a role, and we know it. Even Dylan, maybe even Cookie. So we bring him back home, put him in a cage. It looks like an abandoned theme park. And right before dinner, Dylan comes into the kitchen. He says, he's not moving. So I go in there and I reach in and I take him out. And here's the thing, and you know it, death is death. I've been in the room with people I love shortly before they passed and right after, and there's something there that's palpable that I have no words for. And I'm telling you, at that moment right there, it was there. In the little body that I held, in the air in the room, in the sadness on my wife's face, the ineffable look on my son's. This, after all, was his first, which is, I guess, one reason why you have pets. Not that anybody gets a dog or a parrot or a hamster, say, I think I'll watch something die, but it's what you do. And I said, I'm sorry, Dylan. And he starts to sob, and we hold him, and he says, I miss him already. And we put him back in his hamster sleeping bag, and we put him in the cardboard box, and we bury him in the backyard, and we put a stone there, and we stand around when you read the 10th good thing about Barney by Judith Fjorst. And Dylan says, I like how soft he was. And like I said, you experience it again, watching the magnificence of my son and feeling the sadness of the death of a little living thing.
18: My name is Lena Coral. I graduated last year from UMass Lowell. I majored in psychology, and I am hoping to be a mental health counselor. And I am here with my guide dog. Her name is Quest, and she's a German Shepherd.
19: Is this your first time telling a story on the stage?
18: Yes, this is my first time telling a story in front of an audience. I'm a little bit nervous, but I'm really excited. I think it'll be lots of fun.
19: What are some of the challenges about putting a story together?
18: I struggle sometimes with talking about my feelings, so telling my feelings to lots of people in an audience is a little bit weird for me, but it's something that I've definitely gotten better at through this process. This is something that would typically be way out of my comfort zone, so I feel like I've grown a little bit by taking that step and doing it. When I was 2, my family and I moved to the U.S. in order to get me eye treatment for a condition called retinoblastoma, which is basically an eye tumor. I immediately met a woman who was blind and had a guide dog, and she showed me and my family that it would be possible for me to lead a normal life as a blind person. Guide dogs became a symbol of freedom and independence, and it was something that I desperately wanted for myself. Unfortunately, you can't get a guide dog when you're 5, And for me, at 5 years old, 18 seemed like a million years away. But I didn't only like guide dogs. I loved all dogs, no matter the breed or the size, I loved them all. So since I couldn't have a guide dog, I thought maybe I could get a pet dog. But my family said no because we lived in an apartment and we didn't have a yard and I was very young. So a few years later, when we moved into our house, my begging for a dog became relentless. And my parents, running out of excuses, gave in. I find myself at an animal shelter in the dog room, listening to all these dogs barking and whining, and

0: lots of great times together. I think she thought of me as her annoying little sister because I was constantly picking her up and kissing her and petting her and not giving her any personal space. We also had some unique experiences that came with me being blind and having a dog. For example, when I tried walking Rosie, I really wanted to do it by myself, so I tried using my cane, and I had the cane in one hand and Rosie's leash in the other hand, and Rosie would get scared of the cane, and the cane and the leash would get tangled, and it was just an awkward experience. On the plus side, I didn't have to pick up after her when she went to the bathroom in the backyard, because I couldn't find it, so that worked out pretty well for me. But as much as I loved Rosie, as I started getting older, I still really wanted a guide dog. And when my classmates in high school talked about getting their driver's license, I thought about getting my dog. So I filled out all this paperwork that asked me questions about my lifestyle and what activities I like to do. And I had a practice walk with a trainer so he could gauge my pace. And I was finally at the day where I was getting my dog. I was so anxious, I couldn't sit still. So when I hear the trainer pull into the driveway, I leave Rosie inside and I go outside to greet my dog. This very dog came out of the van and greeted me. She was wagging her tail and panting, and I petted her long fur, and we were so happy to meet each other. The trainer gave me the leash and we started our training. But as expected, it was a little hard for Rosie to adjust to having this new dog in her life, because they were very different dogs. Rosie was always down for taking a nap and watching TV. Quest really lives up to her name and is always ready for a new adventure. Unfortunately, Rosie just passed away last week. And it's been really hard for me because I think about her every time I pass her favorite spots where she would curl up, or when I come across her favorite treats in the pantry. Reflecting on what these two dogs have meant to me, I realized that I wanted a guide dog so I could have freedom. But Rosie gave me the freedom to be a kid. We laughed and played together, and she was such a great comfort to me when I struggled to make friends in high school. Quest has given me all this freedom and independence that I had hoped for, and is literally helping me navigate my adult life. I realized that these very different dogs were just the right dogs for me at just the right time in my life. Thank you.
1: Tennessee officials attempted to execute a woman for a murder committed three decades ago when she was 18 years old. She would have been the first woman executed in Tennessee in more than 200 years, but the lethal injections failed. A death penalty expert calls it unprecedented. We answer questions about it on the next morning edition from NPR News.
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5: 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I am Patricia Alvarado Núñez. Coming up, more stories about the surprising ways animals become part of our lives, offering companionship, helping us through difficult moments, and sometimes teaching us something about ourselves. Before each story, our hosts, Teresa O'Cocken and Wes Hazard, spend a few moments getting to know the storyteller.
6: I'm Warren Holloman. I'm from Houston, Texas. I'm retired now, but until recently, I was professor of behavioral science at the University of Texas MD Anderson Cancer Center.
7: Now, Warren, for people around the country or maybe even around the world who watch this show, can you describe Texas for us?
6: Texas is a big place. When I drive to El Paso, I'm closer to Los Angeles.

0: Minneapolis than I am to my home. That's how big it is. But what a lot of people don't know is that Texas is increasingly urban, and the cultural diversity of those cities is phenomenal. There are a lot of studies showing that the city I live in, Houston, is the most culturally diverse city in the United States.
1: And for such a diverse city like Houston, what is it about storytelling that makes it so important?
0: When we tell our stories to others, or when we listen to them tell their stories, it bonds us together in friendships and communities. From 2008 to 2020, for a dozen years or so, my wife and I were consumed with the care of our parents. We considered it a privilege to do this, but it was hard, and in time, we became exhausted. Then a strange thing happened. A baby bird fell from the sky. It happened on a Friday night. We had one of these torrential Texas Gulf Coast storms. Lots of limbs came down, even a few trees. Early next morning, my wife got up and headed down to Brazoria County to check on her mother. I stayed back to clean up from the storm. I was working in the far back part of the yard when I noticed this little white blob in the middle of a mud puddle. I thought it was a golf ball. I took a stick and reached in there. It was a baby bird. And the right side of its head was swollen. I looked up in the pine tree there and realized it must have fallen at least 30 or 40 feet. The bird was dead, so I turned to go back to work. And that's when I heard this sound. Beep, beep. I started fumbling for my beeper, which is funny. I hadn't carried a beeper in years. And then I realized that little bird isn't as dead as I thought. Now, I had stuff to do. I didn't want to waste my day taking care of a stupid little bird, especially one that was going to die anyway. But I didn't think he should die here in the mud. So next thing I know, I've got a ladder. I'm climbing up the pine tree. I've got a piece of plywood, a rope, and I'm building a little perch on the side of the tree. Climbed back down, got the baby bird, put him up on the perch. And I tried to go back to work. But the problem was, every time I walked past that tree, I had this bad feeling. I mean, as an engineer, I was proud. The perch was strong and sturdy. But from an emotional perspective, that piece of plywood was just way too hard and too flat. I had some hay in the shed. I found this little basket. I made a nest. I climbed back up there and put the little bird in the nest. That was better. After lunch, I got curious. I poked my head in the backyard. I was hoping to see the mama bird, hopefully with her baby bird. There was no sign of the mama bird. What I saw instead frightened me. The sky was black. There was thunder. I went back out there, got the little bird, brought him inside the house. I noticed he looked cold, so I took him out of the nest. I held him in my hands. I was trying to warm him up. Imagine if you had a ball of cotton in the palm of your hand and there was a little golden beak poking out. That's what he looked like. And then that little beak started opening wide. Feed me, feed me. So now I've got the bird here. With this hand, I'm Googling, what do you feed a baby bird? I discover that some baby birds are strict vegetarians. Others are strict carnivores. If you feed either one the wrong thing, you're going to make them sick. I tried Googling pictures of baby birds to see which kind I had, but my baby bird was just too tiny. And then an internet miracle happened. I discovered this YouTube video about a special brown soup that is safe, allegedly, for both kinds of birds. It's a very sophisticated formula. You mix dog food and water. To be honest, the video was made by an 8-year-old boy. I'm a scientist, a healthcare scientist at that. We don't generally recommend that people get their medical information from 8-year-old boys on YouTube. So now I'm at the sink, giving the little bird a warm bath, when my wife surprises me by walking in the door. She said she came home early. She didn't want to get caught out in that storm. I introduced her to Ralph. By this time, I was calling him Ralph, and explained that he didn't want to get caught out in that storm again either. By this time, Ralph wasn't chirping or peeping much anymore. So we just sat on the sofa, and we took turns holding him. And when we did that, something magical happened. My wife, Marcia, who doesn't usually talk about these things, was holding Ralph, and she said, "You know, my mom is a lot like Ralph. So frail, so vulnerable. And yet," she said, "Mom's still happy." Marcia handed Ralph to me. I started talking about my mother. I talked about how 10 years earlier, she had been so frustrated with all those trips to the emergency room. She begged my brother and me to set up a home hospice arrangement. We found that to be so complicated and so absolutely worth it. In the last couple of years of her life, there were these rich moments. Maybe she'd be sitting on the sofa reading a book, or maybe she'd be out digging in the garden. Rich moments where she would just stop everything and she would sigh out loud and say, "This is paradise." I had almost forgotten about those moments. Then we talked about my wife's father, how he, like my mom, wanted to die at home and how he did that quite literally. He tripped, fell, and hit his head as he stepped out the front door and onto the porch. That was a painful memory, of course. But then we talked about all the good memories, how much he enjoyed sitting out on that porch, how much we loved being there with him. Together, we felt the weight of all that sorrow. But then, with Ralph's help, we realized how all that sadness had been more than balanced by all the warm hugs and tender conversations. When it was all over, we buried Ralph in the backyard. We actually made a casket of his little nest and buried him in that underneath that same pine tree. And every time we go back there, even to this day, we thank him for rekindling our spirit, for giving us strength to carry on.
2: My name is Alta McDonald. I live in Roslindale, Mass. I'm a native of Down East Maine, and so identify myself as from Maine. My professional background is in clinical social work. I've worked in a variety of settings, inpatient psychiatry, counseling, consulting, and when I was consulting to nursing homes, I really became so interested in the stories of elderly people.
3: And did you grow up with a strong storytelling tradition? Was there, you know, was that big in your family?
2: My great uncles were all sea captains of the same vessel, so they had tales to tell about that.
3: And is this your first time getting on stage to tell a story in front of an audience?
2: Yes, I'm the first time storyteller.
3: So how are you feeling about, you know, sharing your story for the first time? Are you nervous, thrilled? I'm just really curious.
2: I tell people that I'm on a continuum, and it goes from being thrilled to terrified. It's early spring. I am 62 years old, and I'm living in an affluent suburb of Boston. Shortly after I moved here, I became divorced and therefore a single parent of two young, active children. I've worked very hard to maintain this fictional lifestyle, which I really don't even like. So I decide that I am going to ditch the whole thing and that I'm going to move to Northfield, Maine, which is 15 miles from the nearest town of Machias. My friends say that I'm nuts. You're gonna leave all this and go to that place? Well, I was determined to do this. I had spent every summer of my life in this special place. I was surrounded by a loving extended family, and I enjoyed every minute of it. I particularly liked my Uncle Howe, who was a prestigious sea captain, and he decided to teach seamanship on this placid lake in the state of Maine. And one day he said, "I have a special treat for you. I want to share with you my binoculars." I want you to point them in a space if you see a black dot on the horizon. And he said, you can call them spy glasses. That's good enough. So you train the spy glasses on that spot and sort of circle around, because it may be a loon, and loons dive under the water and pop up within the range of where they started. This was my very happy place. I loved it there. By late May, I had sold my house, and I arrived in Northfield, Maine, and discovered that it's been a horrible winter. The phone cable was dangling in the breeze. There was squirrel poop all over the place. A porcupine had left tons of quills in the garage, and I looked up and I saw this tiny black dot on a rafter. I thought, uh-oh, that's probably a bat. And I really hate flying rodents. I really get creeped out by the whole thing. So the other thing that happened was there was power in just a part of the building. The next day, I went to a payphone and I tried to reach people to help me. The only person I reached was Johnny, the electrician. The phone company guy said he would come soon, but in Maine, who knows when soon is? So Johnny came and he said, geez, who the hell did this bad job? Any idiot would know that you should put electric wires through a pipe so that rodents don't chew on them. And I said, apologetically, it was my father. He bought this place for $1,000 in 1952, and he believed that he could do anything. It was his job to modernize this place, and look what a mess he made. I am totally overwhelmed. And at that point, the lake beckons to me. I realized that it probably is very cold, but I'm going to forge ahead anyway. So I'm swimming along, and all of a sudden, I see this ripple on my right side. And I'm thinking, is there some kind of sea monster out here? But after all, this is a lake. And then I look again, and I think, well, it looks kind of like a loon, but loons are not known to want to be close to humans. But the next day, I swim again, and sure enough, it is a loon with all of magnificent black and white plumage and the splendid red eye. And he starts to swim with me, except he's better equipped than I, because he has these enormous web feet, and he is known to only live in the water. We start swimming together, and this goes on almost to the end of June. And one day, my neighbor comes to provision her place for the 4th of July. And would you believe? The phone company guy comes. They both see this person swimming with the loon. And by this time, I'm calling him Louie the loon. And they go back to Machias, Maine, and they start telling the story about this woman who's swimming with a loon. And the story goes to a bar, which all the people that I need to help me hang out there. And all of a sudden, everybody wants to see the loon lady and Louie. So by the 4th of July, I had an avalanche of helpers. Everything was in beautiful shape. Ancient indigenous people believed that looms help humans become at one with the world. My experience with Louis helped me become whole. I feel at peace. Thank you.
4: For our final story, host Teresa Okoken steps into the storyteller's chair with a story about an unexpected companion who came into her life.
5: There was a long weekend in November of 2020 when I did not get off the couch. Like, sure, I got up to use the bathroom and to make meals for myself, which I brought back to the couch to eat, and I slept every night in my actual bed. But for the most part, man, like, I just did not get off that couch. I wasn't sick, not virally so, at least. Like, I didn't have COVID or any other kind of infection. There was nothing wrong with me, except for what's always sort of wrong with me. The pandemic was reaching the end of its first calendar year, and I was living in a new city, in a new apartment, without roommates for the first time in 6 years. I had spent the earlier, warmer months of the pandemic having like outdoor socially distanced gatherings with my friends, but now winter was coming. And between that and my move, I was just feeling like really, really by myself. And I was trying to keep myself busy with writing and other work, but like I was just spending a lot of time puttering around my apartment in my slippers, watering my houseplants, and celebrating every new leaf on my Monstera plant. I spent that Thanksgiving alone. I spent Christmas alone. By the time New Year's came, I ordered $50 of Applebee's on DoorDash because you can't go wrong with that spinach and artichoke dip. And I ate it on the couch with a bottle of Prosecco alone. Meanwhile, back home in Wisconsin, my friend Becky was constantly posting pictures of senior dogs looking to be adopted. And there's something just like particularly adorable for me about a senior dog. They look like sad and tired, yet tinged with delight all of the time, which reminds me of how I sort of always feel, tinged with how I always hope to feel. But I've really never been much of a dog person at all. I'm actually like not really much of a pet person. As an adult, I'd only ever had goldfish. The first one lived for about 9 months, so, you know, we had a pretty good relationship. That worked out. But the next one only stuck around for like 3 weeks, so I didn't have the best track record, okay? On top of that, I was renting, so I needed to convince my landlord that he should allow me to get a pet. And when I asked, he said that cats were fine. And I was like, I'm allergic to cats, okay? What I wanted was an old dog who had like cat vibes, you know? Like loving but aloof, with the added benefit that it would go outside to go potty instead of in a litter box in my laundry room. And also, you know, if it was an old dog, hopefully it wouldn't have the energy anymore to scratch up all of my furniture or, for the landlord's benefit, all of his walls and door frames. By the time I convinced him over to my side, I already had a bunch of dogs ready to go queued up on the dog adoption websites that I was now scrolling the way that I used to scroll the dating apps. So first there was Bear. He had like a devilish charm about him, but all of the websites said that he still had plenty of puppy energy left. And I was like, that's not the vibe, okay? I'm not trying to play fetch. I don't want to take anyone to the dog park. I don't want to take anybody to doggy daycare. Like, I just wanted a dog that would chill and take naps while I worked remotely. So next there was Kayla. She looked super chill, but she also had this like sort of emotional distance in her eyes. And I was worried that we wouldn't like connect. So then there was Myrtle, who was clearly very friendly. She was so cute, super playful. There were videos of her online. She was all black with like white paw socks. She was so adorable. She had Golden Girls vibes, and she was everybody's favorite when I would text prospective dog pics to all of my friends. And then there was this dog named Minnie. Minnie had dark eyes, expressive eyebrows, and these pointy elf ears. But she was really just like a sort of sad, pathetic looking little thing. And of course, Minnie's shelter was the only one that responded to my inquiry. The thing about adopting a senior dog is that you are making the conscious decision to bring another living being into your home. You're going to love them, you're going to take care of them, you're going to do all of that work, all while ushering them towards their not too distant death. It was a risk that I was willing to take, even a risk that I was seeking to take. When I was 9, my dad died. He was 42. And I've spent most of my life trying to reconcile and understand that early and untimely loss. So I have a pretty good relationship with death. For me, the end of life should be a celebration. It should be like the ultimate culmination of being able to have lived your best possible life if you were afforded the opportunity to live it. She's just looking for a retirement home, the lady at Minnie's shelter told me. And I knew that I could be the home that Minnie needed. So on January 30th of 2021, I drove to Connecticut and waited for what seemed like 2 hours for what seemed like 200 people to retrieve their brand new fur babies from this gigantic transport cargo van in the parking lot of a gas station. I was the last person in line, and I walked up to the door and said that I was there for Minnie, and the lady in the van smiled behind her mask, went back in the van, and came out with this, like, 14 pounds of tri-colored furry goodness that she poured into my open arms, and she said, "Minnie is a sweetheart. Enjoy her." I took Minnie home that day, and my life changed. First, it changed because I realized that locking the power windows was now a standard part of my life. My Instagram feed and my camera reel went from mostly selfies to mostly dog pics. And the first time that I ran an errand without her, I got back in the car and felt this like sudden urge to call or text someone to let them know that I was on my way. It had been years since it felt like there was anybody waiting back home for me. This January, Minnie and I celebrated our 2-year anniversary. Thank you. She's my longest relationship ever. So we celebrated our 2-year anniversary. And after a couple of health scares, me and Minnie are both doing just fine. I really hope she sticks around for another 2, 3, maybe 5, 6 years if I'm lucky. But I know that that's just not up to me. I feed her, and I bathe her, I love her, and I care for her, and I put in all of that work in hopes that one day, when she dies, it will feel more like a celebration and a little bit less like a loss. Thank you.
4: 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I am Patricia Alvarado Núñez, coming to you from our studios at GBH in Boston. 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
10: Hello, I'm Neil Kirksall.
11: And I'm Chris Howden. Coming up on As It Happens...
10: The coldest calls. Milwaukee police showed up on a comedian's doorstep 55 times, sometimes with guns drawn. After online trolls began targeting him, he tells us he has a lot of questions, including why officers kept coming despite being told it was a coordinated swatting campaign.
11: And going into detail, Yusuf Ali Osman has been waiting to experience the 1,000-year-old Bayeux Tapestry since he was a child, but he's shocked to learn that he wouldn't be able to because he's blind and the museum doesn't offer audio-described tours. So now he's taking the British Museum to court.
10: Those stories and more coming up for you on the Thursday edition of As It Happens.

0: Live from NPR News, I'm Giles Snyder. President Trump is due back at the White House after speaking in Oklahoma Thursday night as part of a stepped-up travel schedule ahead of next month's midterm elections. The president campaigning for GOP candidates even as his approval remains firmly below 40% by most polls. Here's NPR's Danielle Kurtzleben.
1: Trump's speech, which lasted nearly an hour and a half, covered familiar ground, like promoting Republican tax cuts and baselessly accusing Democrats of cheating in elections. Friday, Trump will travel to Deep Red, Alabama to speak, and Saturday he is scheduled to speak in Ohio. That state, which has turned redder in recent years, has tight Senate and governor's races this year. When asked by a reporter today why he's campaigning in solidly Republican states like Oklahoma, he responded, quote, "I won all of them by a lot. I'm going there just to make sure." He added that he wanted to thank Oklahoma for voting for him in three presidential elections. Danielle Kurtzleben, NPR News.
0: Attorneys for Tennessee death row inmate Krista Pike say Pike is still alive but in critical condition. They spoke to reporters Thursday after the state's failed attempt to execute Pike by lethal injection for a 1995 murder when she was 18. Tennessee Governor Bill Lee calling what happened deeply disturbing and has ordered an independent review. New York Governor Kathy Hochul has appointed Attorney General Letitia James as a special prosecutor in the alleged gang rape at a Cornell University fraternity house in 2024. In a statement, Hochul said she is turning to a special prosecutor because she has lost faith in local district attorney Matthew Van Houten's ability to handle the case. NPR's Brian Mann is at Cornell and has more on what Van Houten is saying.
2: Van Houten has now suggested in a statement that Cornell campus police didn't give him all the necessary information from their interviews with the woman. He says he never saw that statement, that she was 100% confident that she was raped. Here's what Van Houten said in an email to our member station, WSKG. If it's factual, he wrote, we absolutely should have been informed about what Jane Doe said to the police. That was not in her six-page statement.
0: Israeli Prime Minister Benjamin Netanyahu says a co-pilot accused of sabotaging a Dubai to Tel Aviv flight is from Oman. NPR's Kat Lonsdorf reports on questions being raised about the pilot vetting process.
3: Israel does not allow pilots from countries it doesn't have diplomatic relations with to fly into its airspace. That includes Oman. Speaking on Fox News, Israeli Prime Minister Benjamin Netanyahu said that Israel checks the background of pilots flying routes into the country. He said that this pilot must have gotten through a, quote, loophole. Israeli officials have said the incident was an attempted terrorist attack, although the motive is still unknown. The United Arab Emirates says it's opened an investigation into what happened on the flight. Israel says it's participating in that. Both the pilot and the co-pilot are alive and being questioned. Kat Lonsdorf, NPR News, Tel Aviv.
0: This is NPR. Federal safety investigators say the pilots of that Amazon cargo plane that crashed in Miami last month were not warned about the potential for strong tailwinds. The National Transportation Safety Board released a preliminary report Thursday. It says an air traffic controller had given a wind advisory to another flight minutes earlier, but did not inform the Amazon pilots. The plane landed too fast and overshot the runway, hitting a van and killing five people inside. A new federal plan for managing the Colorado River went into effect Thursday. It forces big cutbacks for three of the states that use its water. Alex Hager from member station KJZZ reports those states are trying to figure out how they will bear the pain of those reductions.
4: Arizona is slated to take the biggest cuts under the new rules, but it's close to a deal with California and Nevada to soften the blow. State officials say it's hung up while they figure out which specific cities and farms will use less water. John Berggren studies water policy at the nonprofit Western Resource Advocates.
5: That's the real challenge, because you're actually talking to people about using less water and getting cut.
4: Nevada's decision to sue the federal government over its new plan may have also slowed down negotiations between the states. Arizona's top water official says he's very optimistic about the deal, which must be signed before January 1st. For NPR News, I'm Alex Hager in Phoenix.
0: The financial markets in Asia are mixed in Friday trading. Japan's benchmark Nikkei down 0.8%. After stocks edged up on Wall Street, the S&P 500 broke a three-day losing streak. Mainland Chinese markets are closed for a public holiday. This is NPR News.
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7: Hello, I'm Neil Kirksall.
8: Good evening, I'm Chris Howden. This is As It Happens. Tonight.
7: Dead End, a reporter describes the agonizing failed attempts to execute Tennessee inmate Christa Pike and tells us how the state's Republican governor is responding.
8: SWAT in the dark. On social media, a Milwaukee comedian says Norm Macdonald wasn't funny. That resulted in a targeted campaign of swatting during which police have shown up at his house 55 times.
7: The devil is in the lack of details. A blind man is taking the British Museum to court because it does not offer live audio-described tours of the Biotapestry, a work of art he has waited years to experience.
8: In this case, it is rocket science. Canadian astronaut Joshua Kutrick blasts off to the International Space Station, and a researcher studying life in orbit says she's excited to monitor whether he's feeling down to Earth or over the moon.
7: Oh, to be a fly on the wallet. A Nova Scotia man who spent a summer working in construction 50 years ago is transported back in time after being reunited with his long-lost wallet.
8: And a codependent ant relationship. It turns out insects are more than just a tasty snack for animals. They also play crucial roles in removing parasites, treating wounds, and in some cases, consuming waste. As it happens, the Thursday edition, radio that knows insects are just in it for the larva of the game.

0: they were supposed to be Krista Pike's last words. Last night, as the Tennessee woman lay strapped into a gurney in a prison execution chamber, she said, quote, "I'm at peace. I'm ready to be free. This is a happy day," unquote. But the execution did not go as planned. The only woman to be put to death in Tennessee in 200 years didn't die. Despite two attempts to administer the lethal injection drugs, Ms. Pike was eventually transported to hospital. This afternoon, her lawyer said she was in critical condition. Tennessee Governor Bill Lee has ordered an outside review of the case and suspended all executions in the state until at least the end of the year. Will Puckett is a reporter with WVLT-TV who witnessed the botched execution. We reached him in Nashville earlier today.
1: Well, certainly as journalists, we never want to be the center of the story. What we're covering is not about us. But given what you witnessed last night, I do want to ask how you're doing today.
2: I've told a handful of people that, it, like you mentioned, our job's not to be the center of attention. And I have tried my hardest to put myself into, lack of better term, robot mode. When you agree to be a state selected witness to an event like this, you know there's the possibility that you'll be called upon to walk people through the events that could be traumatic. And that's where exactly where we're at today, is just relaying how the state of Tennessee failed to execute Krista Gayle Pike appropriately and properly. And now we're just highlighting that. And I appreciate everybody who's reached out and asked, but I'm okay right now, just working to do my job as a completely unbiased witness to what happened last night.
1: So what were the first signs that things were not going as planned?
2: So it's important to note that, like you mentioned, this was my first time ever witnessing an execution. And so I'm relying on the other six members in there with me, my colleagues in there with me, who are kind of walking me through the ropes. And so they have told me that from start to finish, the process of executing someone via lethal injection with pentobarbital should take 30 minutes from the time media witnesses enter the media chamber to the time they announce time of death. The process from us being seated to when the curtain opens for us to view the execution chamber was 6:41 Central Time, PM Central Time, is when we were sat in the viewing chamber. 7:21 is when the curtain opened. So you're talking nearly 30 minutes, the entire time it should have taken for us to view it and exit. It took just to begin viewing.
1: And so what's your sense of what took that much time?
2: We don't get to watch them insert the needle into the inmate's arm. And so you have to imagine, and this was one of Krista Gayle Pike's objections going into her execution, is that she had small veins. They would have difficulty finding the vein to be able to place it in the first place. And then a whole other host of complications could happen. And so if you listen to her complaint, and go back to her medical history, you can only begin to connect the dots that they were having issues finding where her vein was to start the injection. But then, because they opened the curtains, you can imagine, okay, they must have gotten it. Then they start the first dosage. That doesn't work. They close the blinds again. 3 minutes goes by. They open the second one. What happened in that 3 minutes, you don't know. You can maybe attempt to assume that they were making sure that indeed the needle was in the vein, and then they attempt again for a little while, a second round of pentobarbital, and then an hour from that point lasts until they say, all right, witnesses need to leave.
1: What kind of condition was she in when all of this was going on, Krista Pike?
2: So during the first round of pentobarbital, it was jovial by Pike. There were a couple of times that she had brought up some concerns about being able to, she said, the vein in my arm feels like it's about to bust. That was 7:33. 1 minute later, she goes, one spot is really throbbing. She took four deep breaths, but she was singing. She was talking with her spiritual advisor who was in there with her. And that's when my colleagues who have witnessed executions before looked at me and said, this is not normal. She should not be talking. She should very clearly be in the process of dying. And she wasn't.
1: To remind our listeners, Krista Pike was found guilty of torturing and murdering a classmate. She was 18 at the time. She's now 50 years old. Her lawyers obviously have pushed back, have said her sentence should be one of life in prison. What else have they said about why they think her case would have gone differently if she were being tried today?
2: They argue that when she was a child, she experienced rounds of sexual abuse and caused her now, she's been diagnosed with PTSD and bipolar disorder. In 1995, when she was tried into 96, those diagnoses didn't really, they existed, but they were harder to come by. And so the argument is if she was tried today, there might be a much stronger case for a mental health disorder that would not, she would not get off scot-free, but she, it would bring up the argument of, would you put an 18-year-old to death after she had childhood trauma that now has been diagnosed as post-traumatic stress disorder and bipolar disorder?
1: Do you get the sense, and our listeners heard about the governor's review, that the review that the governor ordered in Tennessee, do you get the sense at this stage, Will, that this is potentially going to trigger a broader rethink of these kinds of executions?
2: You would think, like you said, Governor Bill Lee, the Republican governor of the state of Tennessee, who leaves office at the end of the year because he's term limited, has now issued a third-party review of the state's process. This will now be the second time in 4 years the state has initiated a third-party review of its lethal injection process. But the fact of the matter is that the state of Tennessee is as red as you can get in the United States of America. And the Republican Party still supports capital punishment pretty strongly from the top ranks to the bottom ranks. I can't foresee the state of Tennessee getting rid of capital punishment in general. They might rethink the cocktail that it takes to do this. It had already been the center of attention, not just in Tennessee, the United States, of is this the way that lethal injection, is this the drug that should be used? And then on top of that, months earlier at another lethal injection and execution, the doctor who also provided the line for Krista Gayle Pike couldn't find the vein in a man who was sentenced to death, and his execution has been stayed for a year. And so This situation with Krista Gayle Pike is unprecedented, but questions around Tennessee's process are not.
1: Will, thank you for this.
2: Absolutely. I appreciate your time.
0: Will Puckett is a reporter with WVLT-TV. We reached him in Nashville earlier today.

0: ignition and liftoff. Go Falcon, go Dragon, and go Crew 13.
1: Liftoff of Crew 13, carried by Dragon Brace to the International Space Station.
2: That is the sound of the beginning of a great adventure for Joshua Kutrick, the Canadian astronaut on board the Falcon 9 rocket that launched this morning from Cape Canaveral. Mr. Kutrick is one of four astronauts heading to the International Space Station, where they'll spend up to 6 months, if everything goes as planned. They'll use that time to conduct a wide range of scientific experiments, studying everything from biometric force to extraterrestrial gardening. They'll also study themselves and how they cope with the literal and figurative highs and lows of life in space. Yelena Berchich is the principal investigator on a six-year-long project known as C-STAR, a Canadian study into stress, transcendence, and resilience in space. We reached her in Cape Canaveral, Florida, where she witnessed the launch today.
3: Yelena, even from this far away, even just hearing tape of that countdown and the launch, it's pretty exciting. But for you to be there, how did it feel?
4: It was significantly more emotional than I thought it was going to be. There was many years of work up on that ship with them. And it was people I've met, and it was, you know, potential participants, and it was, we were so close. Families and friends of the crew were nearby as well. And so it was emotional to, the weather was dynamic. We didn't know if it was going to go. Mm-hmm. And so it was emotional for finally to get the go ahead and to see the launch and to be with all the people there that, you know Josh, to support Josh, to support Canadian science and space. It was emotional. It was
3: how did you think it was going to be? You thought you were just going to be stoic and applaud and say great work?
4: I mean, I was going to watch a rocket go. I don't know.
3: And how did those emotions, you know, how did you display them? Were people crying, cheering? What was happening?
4: People were cheering and they were, you know, waving bye to Josh because I was with the Canadian team there. And everybody was really excited and proud and grateful that everything went like it was supposed to go today.
3: Day one of a 6-year-long project.
4: Day one.
3: You are leading it. What are the biggest questions you want these astronauts to help you answer?
4: I think we want to understand and gain deeper insights in how they manage stress. We know they're stressed. We just want to understand how they manage it. But then also what these positive processes are around them to help them manage that stress. So, you know, does experiencing meaning or thoughts about meaning and how purposeful their work is, does that help with the stress? Do certain self-transcending emotions such as awe, gratitude, compassion, do they contribute to well-being and then kind of help impact and mitigate that stress on performance relationships? And we want to understand if they grow and change. Our whole work is focused on these positive processes and growth and change and how humans can do amazing things in extraordinary circumstances. And so we hope to gain those insights from the next, you know, hopefully 3, 4, 5 crews. I don't know how many.
3: Are you going to even be able to sleep tonight?
4: No, I've been skipping and hopping and just it's just so powerful to see so much human work come together. Yeah. You know, the people who build the rockets, the ships, like it's powerful to see that much human work and teamwork come together to make something extraordinary happen.
3: We've already heard today a little bit from Joshua Kutrick. Let's hear what he said after the launch as the crew was heading to complete this mission.
5: Hello, everyone. Wadi tells me I'm in space. I don't really believe it yet. It does feel weird, though. SpaceX, thank you for the ride. It's good to be here. To my family, Heather, Peter, Nana, I miss you. And to everyone else, thank you for the support. It is time for Crew 13 to go to work.
3: He's emotional, too, obviously, and who could blame anyone? You know, he's missing his family. He and his wife are expecting another child. That child is due while he will be at the space station. You know, it's what is it like for you to hear that emotion in his voice as well?
4: It's beautiful to see, right? Like, it's powerful to know that, yes, I can go to work, but I can also miss my family at the same time. And so you can hold both of those emotions in hand and both of those thoughts in hand and know that you have the support. I know they have the support of both agencies, both Heather and Josh. And know that he's going to do good work, but he's also going to try to be there for their family in every way he can.
3: Based on the work you've already done to prepare for this mission, what are the things astronauts find to be the hardest part of longer missions like this one?
4: Yeah, so it's often missing these big milestones, the birth of a child or graduation or something big happening with family and friends on the ground. And I think as technology has kind of been more involved, they're able to participate a bit more than they have in the past. But also sometimes it's the little things. It's like, did I pay that bill? Did I leave that password behind for something? Did I fix the dripping drain? Those little things that you can't, you know, when we go on a trip, you try to accomplish as much as you can, and they also try to do the same. And so these big milestones, but the little everyday things also, they kind of come into play.
3: And ultimately, how might this work, what you're doing now, be applied to future missions, to the moon or even to Mars?
4: Yeah, so hopefully we learn what can help when one is stressful and it potentially impacts their performance. What can we do from the positive psychology side to help that process? And so could we remind them about purpose or meaning of what they're doing? Could we daily or weekly or at some point have countermeasures where we have them talk or think or write about gratitude or compassion or awe, and if these things could potentially aid with the feeling of stress of these extreme jobs. And so hopefully in a way to Moon or Mars, these are the kind of countermeasures we do put into play.
3: And what about back here on Earth? Should we all be taking some notes from what you know already about how to deal with stress?
4: Yeah, it never hurts to be grateful of what you have and to find meaning in what you're doing and why you're doing it. So we're hoping in some remote professions on Earth to look at the impact of these processes as well and see if we can help somebody who's, you know, remote medicine and working in remote communities to help them understand what their purpose and meaning is and how that impacts their well-being and how that community is really grateful that they are there.
3: I'm glad we could speak, Yelena, and I'm sure we'll talk again. Thank you.
4: Me too. Thank you so much.
2: Yelena Berchich is the principal investigator on the SeaStar study. We reached her in Cape Canaveral, Florida.

0: For a lot of us, an average Thursday means getting up and going to work. What that looks like is different for everyone. Maybe you spend your day pointing at graphs in various boardrooms. Maybe you're a farmer, spends it in barns and on tractors. Maybe you're one of those people who pretends to be a statue in a park. How do you even do that? That looks hard. But while we complain about the grind of the 40-hour work week, insects are out there running the entire planet's infrastructure for zero wages and zero benefits. The bug crawling through your lawn is working double shifts as a bodyguard and a pharmacist. I'm not kidding. New research out of Binghamton University reveals all of the invisible things insects do for us and our world. The study was published in Nature Reviews Biodiversity, and Eliza Grames was one of the lead authors. We reached her in Binghamton, New York.
1: Eliza, what would you say is the strangest thing you learned doing this research?
2: There were so many interesting case studies that we found when we were looking for all the ways that vertebrates rely on insects. I think my favorite one was that herons will use dead insects as fishing bait. So they'll catch an insect, kill it, and then not eat it, but just use it to lure in fish and other things. And I just thought that was such an innovative use of insects.
1: Yeah, I think that's a correct assessment. And there's such a wide variety of them as well, these interactions.
2: Oh, yeah, they're so variable from, you know, the fishing to we found cases of, you know, grizzly bears will eat moths to bulk up before the winter, and sloths, they rely on the moths in their fur to kind of fertilize the algae that they then eat. There's just like this huge array of different interactions that we found.
1: And where were you looking? Who were you working with? You know, are we talking all around the world?
2: Yeah, so this paper came out as part of a working group on the consequences of insect decline for vertebrates. And so we brought together, there was 21 of us across, I think we came from 8 different countries. And so we were always meeting together on Zoom. Yeah, we were looking through the literature, trying to find all the examples we could that have been published from anywhere in the world about how, vertebrates will rely on insects.
1: What made you want to dive in to this research in the first place?
2: It started out because there's been a lot of concerns about insect decline raised over the last 10 years or so, where people keep finding across different studies all the way from the tropics up to the tundra, where insects are declining in abundance and biomass at about 1-2% per year, which doesn't sound like that much, but it can kind of scale up across decades to be a big reduction in the number of insects anywhere. And that decline in insects caused a lot of people who work on vertebrate conservation to wonder what that means for their species, because insects are a really important food source for a lot of species like birds and bats. And so if they're losing food, then what could that possibly mean for their populations as well?
1: And when you think about what's causing those kinds of losses that you're talking about, the dips in population, how much of that has to do with how we as humans see or don't see them?
2: I think that's a really big part of the picture for insects that isn't necessarily the case with conservation of other species. So a lot of people, you know, they don't think about insects, so they don't really have strong attitudes about them, or they might actually have really negative attitudes towards insects and might fear them or find them disgusting. And so that kind of negative perception that people hold of insects leads them to not support their conservation, to not even think about them, or to do things that might even, you know, actively harm insects, like spraying household insecticides and things like that. So it's a big hurdle, I think, that insect conservation has to overcome, is how people think about and perceive the insect biodiversity around them.
1: We spoke with another researcher back in 2022 on our program, Simone Pica, and Simone's team was the first to document how chimpanzees were using insects to self-medicate. She was speaking in 2022 to our guest host, Peter Armstrong. Here's a little bit of that conversation.
3: Yeah, actually, I mean, we were pretty amazed. We saw this first video clip with a female where she's catching the insect, and she had inspected the wound of her son before, and then she puts it between her lips and then puts it in the wound.
4: How do you figure out that it's not just a one-off?
3: we were able to record 76 wounds. And in around 25% of these cases, they are catching insects and they are applying them to the wounds.
1: That use, you know, as medication, what does that signal to you? And you saw other examples as well in your research.
2: Yeah. Oh, no, that's one of my favorite examples. I think it's just so fascinating that, you know, they were able to observe that and then document it and figure out that behavior. And I think it's so important to remember that that's, you know, something that we only know about because they were already there studying these chimpanzees. And

0: in their presence at all. But what would you want to say to people about, what they should be thinking about to try to address some of those declining populations that you talked about?
1: It's one of those things that we struggle with in conservation because people do have those negative perceptions of insects. And once we, remind people of how important they are to ecosystems and to the birds and bats and everything else that we, really care about and relate to, and then we want to do something about it, that's kind of the next step. And one of the things I think is really hopeful about insect conservation is that they are kind of already living on the edge of a knife. Their populations are often in these very precarious boom and bust dynamics. And so if you do small things that benefit their populations, they can recover really quickly. Whereas if you're working on really large vertebrate conservation, let's say elephants, they live for so long that it's going to take a long time before you see any benefits of an action that you've done to try to help them. Whereas insects, you get pretty immediate feedback. You can see a big rebound within a year or two to the insects, just even in your own backyard.
0: Eliza, I'm glad we could speak. Thank you.
1: Yeah, thank you so much for having me.
2: Eliza Grahams is an assistant professor at Binghamton University and one of the lead authors on this new insect research. We reached her in Binghamton, New York.

That, in case you've forgotten, since yesterday, Stevie Wonder with I Can See the Sun in Late December, one of four tracks recorded for his 1976 album Songs in the Key of Life that went unreleased until this week. Last night we brought you the story of those four songs, as told by John Fishback, who was an engineer on those sessions in the 70s. I also said that that classic double album debuted at number one on the Billboard 200, which it did, and which was well-deserved. But I also said it was the first album to do that. It wasn't. It was the first American album to debut at number one, not the first ever. As listener Greg Blanchett in Calgary kindly pointed out to us, that honor belongs to Elton John, whose album Captain Fantastic and the Brown Dirt Cowboy went straight in at number one a year earlier in 1975. Thanks, Greg. We hope this correction clears up any tension between Stevie Wonder and Elton John after they heard last night's show. After all, they've been close friends and collaborators for years, including on the 2021 track Finish Line, recorded as part of Sir Elton's pandemic-inspired lockdown sessions.

0: John and Stevie Wonder with Finish Line.
1: So great. We are going to take a short break now, but never forget, if you ever want to comment on our show, you can correct, maybe even compliment. Mm-hmm. We always love to hear from you.
0: You can call Talkback at 416-205-5687, or you can email us at aih@cbc.ca.
1: 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I'm Neil Kirksall.
0: And I'm Chris Howden.

0: 27 private colleges in Massachusetts have closed or announced plans to close since 2014. So what happens to a college's mission when the institution itself disappears?
1: To be the last president in that succession is very emotional and meaningful.
0: I'm Kirk Carapeza. We're speaking with the last president of Wheelock College and examining how struggling schools are reinventing themselves on the latest episode of College Uncovered. 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
3: Some of the folks that I've interviewed for positions at the firm let me know that they heard that we were sponsors of GBH, and that was one of the reasons that they decided to apply for a position at our firm, and they were happy to hear that our values aligned with their values.
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4: It was just another opinion shared on social media. Hot take, it read. I've never found Norm Macdonald funny, and was pretty sure all my comedy friends who did were either nuts or screwing with me. But those words, written in 2018 by stand-up comedian and sci-fi writer Patrick Tomlinson, changed his life. Online trolls responded with torrents of online abuse that eventually led to 2 years of false 911 calls designed to get armed cops to show up on his doorstep, guns drawn. It's known as swatting, and it happened to Mr. Tomlinson and his wife 55 times at their Milwaukee home. Despite their repeated attempts to get police to stop responding to the calls, and records showing responders knew their home was a target of swatters. In 2024, Mr. Tomlinson and his wife filed a federal civil rights lawsuit against the city for what a judge determined were unlawful searches of their home. Now they've been awarded a $575,000 settlement. We reached Patrick Tomlinson in Milwaukee, Wisconsin.
5: Patrick, there is renewed attention this week on what happened to you and your family. There's a new story in the New York Times. Does that attention also come with more harassment?
6: Anytime there's any sort of attention brought to our situation in the media, it does pretty much automatically come with more harassment from the criminals that have been after us from the last 8 years. Their anonymity is their only protection. And so anytime they are brought out into the light like this, it greatly upsets them and sends them on a path of trying to punish us for bringing attention to what they're doing.
5: So how do you weigh when to speak and how often to speak, knowing that that's going to come?
6: We don't. We simply speak. This is the only avenue really that we have to move the needle on this on this issue, and to, you know, educate the public on this kind of harassment and stalking. These people are dangerous. They are obsessed criminals who have a whole playbook on how to try and destroy people's lives, ruin relationships, ruin reputations, and even drive people to suicide. And when that doesn't work, to try and weaponize even the police who are supposed to be protecting us from them.
5: What is the motivation? I mean, is there any clarity for you on that? Can there be?
6: Well, these people are simply sociopaths. That's all there is to it. They are sadists, and they get themselves off on anonymously using the internet to attack and harm and injure and terrorize people.
5: I know it's not easy to recall the peak of what was happening to you and your wife. Is there a moment that you do want to share that is the one that stands out and is most illustrative of what you went through?
6: Well, I mean, there are several. You know, the first time that a really, really violent police response came, I happened to be home alone. It was 1 o'clock in the morning. I was asleep. I sleep in the buff, and all of a sudden there's people pounding on the door. I go outside to be pulled out of the house by 8 or 9 police officers, handcuffed on my own front porch, which I can tell you is the least fun I've had handcuffed and naked in my life. But then, you know, interrogated, our entire house was searched. And this came 2 weeks after our stalkers had specifically told us that they were going to begin swatting us. And 2 weeks after we had directly contacted the Milwaukee Police Department and the FBI, telling them that these criminals were going to make an attempt of an attack like this. We spoke to a dispatcher, we spoke to a desk sergeant, and both of them said, there's nothing we can do. We can't flag you in the system. We can't make any sort of accommodations for you. And then 2 weeks later, here I am, you know, on my front porch, in the middle of the night, exposed to all my neighbors with shotguns and pistols and AR-15s pointed at my head, all over a call that I didn't make. And I had in fact warned the police was coming.
5: It's crazy making, really. So how did you and your wife stay sane and all of that? And I mean, I didn't miss your joke just a moment ago. That's remarkable, too. Is that part of it as well? Like, just, you know, reporting what happened, but still trying to, I mean, it's just very difficult for many people to imagine how you would keep it together after going through this over and over again.
6: Well, we didn't always keep it together in the cleanest fashion. But yeah, I mean, having each other to lean on through it, trying to use humor when we could. I mean, I've done stand-up comedy for a long time. I'm kind of on a little of a hiatus right now while all this stuff was going on. But, you know, just having each other there to support one another through it emotionally and to know that we're not alone, that was, without that, I don't think that either one of us individually would have been able to come out of this sane and intact. And there are a lot of people out there who have been targeted by this group or very closely affiliated groups who didn't make it out. There's a particular website that's made the news several times over the years called Kiwi Farms. Mm-hmm. There's a large overlap between this group, this Opening Anthony group, and the membership of Kiwi Farms. And Kiwi Farms has driven 4 different people to suicide. And that's something that they're very proud of. They keep a kill count, and they celebrate every death.
5: Well, what you're saying there also, I mean, on one hand, it's very good. I was wondering if you had found some solace and support, at least from others who've also dealt with this. But it goes back to your frustrations with police, because this is happening in many other places. It's been happening several times to you and your wife at that point. You're telling them. So how was it that they couldn't do anything?
6: Oh, they could. They just didn't want to. I mean, at any point, we've done the police's and the FBI's job already. We have identified the perpetrators. We have uncovered the network. We've given them reams and reams of evidence going back years. They could solve this in 15 minutes if anyone cared.
5: Has there been any systemic or institutional official change, whether it's within police departments or the legal system, that, you know, to protect people who may experience this?
6: None whatsoever. There are a handful of municipalities out there who have taken this issue on much more directly. The Seattle Police Department, for example, has an actual swatting protocol and policy and training in place. But aside from a few isolated places like that, there's no nationwide policy. In fact, the act of swatting itself is not even, as of right now, a federal nationwide crime. Prosecutors have to work with a kind of a quilt of local and state laws as far as like making false calls or fraud or however they can charge it. But as far as like, you know, a nationwide policy is concerned, there isn't one.
5: Patrick, I'm sorry for what you and your wife had to endure. I do really appreciate you making some time for us today.
6: Thank you for having me on. It means a lot to us.
4: Patrick Tomlinson is a science fiction author and comedian. We reached him in Milwaukee, Wisconsin. We contacted the Milwaukee police for comment. They referred us to the city attorney's office. As of airtime today, the city had not replied.

0: It's almost official. Canada is very probably buying a new pipeline, or at least part of one. Today, Prime Minister Mark Carney was in Fort McMurray to announce that a proposed new pipeline linking Alberta's oil sands to the BC coast would be the first project fast-tracked with the new national interest designation. There will now be a one-year review period, which could mean shovels in the ground by next September. That accelerated timeline has raised concerns, especially around environmental assessments. After the announcement, Corey Hogan, the Parliamentary Secretary for Energy and Natural Resources, was asked what his government would do to ensure no shortcuts are taken.
1: Well, a couple of things I'd note. One is that one of the reasons we picked the route that we did is that it hasn't been very long since last time we built a pipeline on this route. The Trans Mountain Pipeline, you know, we learned an awful lot. We had a number of consultations. We're able to identify the best ways that we could build things in an environmentally sustainable fashion. And frankly, what you're disrupting was probably disrupted not too long ago in most cases. So that helps mitigate that environmental damage. But of course, there's bigger environmental conversations that need to happen on there. And that's really the work of the next year. That's the condition documents that we're talking about. So whether it's the Department of Fisheries and Oceans or Environment and Climate Change Canada, or you name it, the Canada Energy Regulator, everybody will bring their expertise together. The consultations will occur concurrently. We won't have the same consultation fatigue we had where we might be asking a nation of 300 to consult six times, seven times, eight times over a project, but to do it once and to resource it appropriately to do so and have all of the concerns on the table at once. And that's how we're going to deal with it. Right? That's how we make sure we build this project.
2: What about Indigenous participation, you know, and consultation in the process?
1: Yeah, so we have been consulting over the last several months on whether we should designate it a project of national interest. 130 nations were identified and consulted with. I think 110 meetings occurred as a consequence of that. And as a result, we have managed to get to the point we are today. But as the Prime Minister said, this is the starting line. Now the real nuts and bolts work begins. Talking about the specific route, talking about what the impacts might be. And that's all constitutionally guaranteed consultation. And that's work to come.
2: Corey, near the beginning of the conversation, you mentioned, you know, shovels in the ground next September 2027. It begs the question then, when do you think we could see this pipeline up and operational and, you know, product flowing through it?
1: Well, some of that will come out of the what we identify as conditions and what the company identifies as the specific route. But the goal right now is 2032. And that for a pipeline, that's much faster than we've been building them in the past. And I think that's a really good thing. Not just for this country, but for the whole world that right now is thinking about the security of energy and how Canada can play into it.
0: Parliamentary Secretary for Energy and Natural Resources and Calgary Liberal MP Corey Hogan speaking with Chris De La Torre, host of The Homestretch.

0: They waited and waited, and some are still waiting and waiting. The British Museum has had a huge influx of visitors since the Bayeux Tapestry exhibition went on display last month. The famous tapestry depicts the Norman conquest of England in 1066, culminating in the epic Battle of Hastings. And Brits are very keen to see this portrait of their ignominious defeat. Museum staff are apologizing after complaints of long lines and reports that some people were unable to get in, even though they'd bought tickets months earlier. But for Yusuf Ali Osman, there's another barrier. Mr. Osman is blind, and he can't experience the Bayeux Tapestry exhibit because it doesn't offer audio-described tours. Now he's taking the museum to court, alleging it has breached the UK's Equality Act. We reached Yusuf Ali Osman in London.
1: Yusuf, there was so much hype, so many years of waiting, preparation, planning, and anticipation. Were you excited?
2: I was absolutely thrilled, Neil. I mean, this is something that I first learned about when I was 11. It's something that's fundamental to the education that British and English school children get. So when I heard in July that it was actually going to come here, potentially the first time in 1,000 years that it has been in England, I immediately thought, I have got to go and be in the same space as this historical artifact. So I think I was as excited as everybody else was.
1: Sure. And anyone who's ever been to any museum or gallery, I mean, they're, I think, familiar with the options. You know, there are guided tours, audio tours, all sorts of different options, self-guided as well. What were you expecting this exhibit to include?
2: I was hoping that they were going to have what's called an audio described tour. And this is where usually it's delivered live. So a person will go with a group of blind people and describe in a verbal way what is behind glass, what's on the wall, the particular artifact and object. Because obviously with something as ancient and delicate as the Bayeux Tapestry, you can't have lots of people touching it. So I emailed the British Museum to ask them whether they were going to have an audio described tour delivered in person, and got the message back saying no. First of all, they said that in consultation with their French colleagues, there was a limited amount of time under which the Bayeux Tapestry could be under lights. That didn't sound quite right, because I understood that lots and lots of people were going to be able to go past it and look at it. It's not as if it's only available for sort of 1 hour a day. They also said that they had decided to prioritise getting as many people through as possible, so as many people past the Bayeux Tapestry as possible. And that word prioritise, it suggested we're going to prioritise sighted people, but blind people were not interested in. And it was that really got me angry.
1: I think listeners can probably understand why. It is, of course, no secret that this is a delicate artifact. It was difficult to transport from France to England, the historical significance certainly. But given what the museum does for other exhibits, you know, how do you think they could have better have done the rollout of this to be more balanced, more equitable?
2: They must have been planning this for a year at least, given how important the artifact is. There should have been some consideration from the very outset about accessibility. And I understand that in France, where the Bayeux Tapestry normally is located, they have an audio description, which people can listen to. They have little replicas that people can feel. I find it really hard to understand why this wasn't part of the discussions or the planning on the part of the British Museum. This is one of Britain's most premier museums. I mean, that's why we're talking about it. Everybody across the world has heard of the British Museum.
1: At what point, Yusuf, did you feel that this was not only upsetting, but that there was a legal case for you here?
2: I think the moment I read the email, I was upset and angry. And because I've had previous legal cases with this particular solicitor, I simply thought, I'm not putting up with this. And I sent the email straight to Kate Edgerton at Lee Day Solicitors. I mean, it was we've had discussions about, I think this is case number six that I've been involved with through Lee Day, and I think this was one of the ones that had the least amount of discussion. It was kind of like, wow, I can't believe this.
1: And what is the, you know, for those of us who aren't familiar with the intricacies of the British law around this kind of issue, what is she going to be leaning on as you push this case forward?
2: So this is covered by the Equality Act 2010. That requires service providers, they have an anticipatory duty, as I think the legal term, which basically means if you're going to open something to the public, you have to think about people with what's called protected characteristics. So under the Equality Act 2010, there's, I think, nine groups, one of which is disabled people. I would obviously be under that one as a blind person. And the British Museum should have, in our argument, thought about the possibility that somebody like me who is blind might want to come and be in the space with the Bayeux Tapestry and have access to it. In a way that, even though I can't see it, and I think some people might wonder, well, why would a blind person want to go to something that's so visual? When you're in the same room as something that is this important and this old, it almost gives off a feeling of its own that creates an atmosphere. And I'm sure there would have been an atmosphere created by the Bayeux Tapestry being at the British Museum. And that's what I would have picked up on, that and the visual description provided verbally.
1: We've written to the museum for a response. We're waiting for that as you and I have this conversation. They did give a statement to the Reuters news agency, and a spokesperson said that it is planning dedicated tours, which would feature, you know, an audio described tour, you know, led by someone, as you were describing earlier. What does that mean to you at this moment and the case you're bringing forward? Does that alleviate some of the concerns you have?
2: So I've heard this from various media outlets. They have not contacted my solicitor as yet. Obviously, if they're going to do it, that's absolutely fantastic. I have to say, I'm a little cynical at the moment. I await their formal legal response. I also await to see dates and times listed on their website for when it's actually going to happen. I also want to know what they're going to do in future to prevent this from ever happening again. They will have other historical objects coming in there on temporary exhibitions. I don't want to be in this same position a year down the line or 2 years down the line.
1: Yusuf, I'm glad we could speak. Thank you for this.
2: Thank you very much.
0: Yusuf Ali Osman is blind. He's suing the British Museum for not offering audio described tours. We reached him in London earlier today. We contacted the British Museum to ask when in-person audio described tours would become available, but we didn't get a response by airtime.

0: In 1975, Richard Gilroy was a high school student in Dartmouth, Nova Scotia. In his spare time, he made some cash working construction. And one day, Mr. Gilroy lost his wallet at work, and it stayed lost for 50 years until it was discovered during a recent home renovation. Then a social media search reunited Mr. Gilroy with his old wallet, which contained old pieces of ID, a dollar bill, and a theater ticket for Hamlet.
1: I had no recollection of what was in it. I knew it was a brown wallet, leather. It had an emblem of some sort stamped into it. I thought it was a leaf, but now a maple leaf, but it was like an oak leaf. And I just knew the day that I lost it, I was hoping some working at a friend's of my parents' house back in the 70s when the big energy crunch was on and everybody was insulating. So I was insulating their attic. And I left that day and it was heading home and I realized I lost my wallet. So I assumed it was back in the attic, and I went back and I dug and I scratched for, you know, quite some time, could never found it, and then just kind of gave up on it and said, well, that's the end of that wallet. And here it was 51 years later, they're renovating and they found it. I was very surprised, to say the least, very pleased to get it all back. And of course, then it was interesting to find out what was in it. So that, why I had some of those things, I don't know. You know, the power of social media, it didn't take long for him to put the story out. And, you know, in under an hour, I had already had my first phone call, and away we go from there. We heard from lots of people, reconnected with lots of people that know me and so on, and that were saying, oh, look, they're looking for your, I see somebody's looking for you. So I'm going to come up with some way to display the things that are in it. I mean, it's very interesting that my original handwritten birth certificate was in my wallet, and I have no idea why my parents would have even given it to me. But there it was, all folded up in the wallet.
0: Richard Gilroy of Dartmouth, Nova Scotia, speaking to the CBC after being reunited with the wallet he lost in 1975.
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2: And I'm Neil Kirksall. 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
6: $70 million adults in the United States have a criminal record. This is season 2 of 70 Million, an open source podcast about how people, neighborhoods, counties, and cities are breaking cycles of incarceration, starting with the local jail. I'm your host, Mitzi Miller.
7: So I got to experience the uncomfortability of just being stuffed in a cage and all. That was real scary.
8: We're keeping people down there with rats, roaches, they got black mold, and we spend $16 million on it every year.
9: We eliminated cash bail bonds in the city of Atlanta.
10: There is no one who's been incarcerated, including myself, who has been helped by incarceration.
6: One in four women in the U.S. have a family member behind bars. That figure jumps to one in two when talking about black women. And while supporting someone behind bars has obvious financial costs, it also comes with a less visible price. A recent study published by the SE Justice Group shows that more than half of women are unable to afford the money bail set for an incarcerated loved one. It separates families, drains financial resources, and in some cases, causes families to lose income. That same study goes on to say these women struggle not only financially, but also emotionally and physically when a loved one is incarcerated. And because poor men of color are jailed at a higher rate than any other demographic, it's women of color who are shouldering a majority of this burden. Today, we're going to Atlanta, Georgia, to look at reforms that are trying to lessen that burden. In 2018, the city passed a law eliminating bail for low-level nonviolent offenders. And a new state law now requires judges to take a defendant's ability to pay into account before setting money bail. Activists say the recent changes are progress towards making the criminal justice system less dependent on cash bail. But has it lessened the burden being shouldered by women of color? Reporter Pamela Kirkland has the story.
11: Spirit, 10 a.m. service has just begun at New Faith Christian Church in the northwest end of the city. A small congregation is gathered in neat rows before an altar with a large gold cross. The smell of incense fills the room as the brother at the front calls the congregation to prayer. Sitting to my right is 50-year-old Tamiki Jackson Banks. She's got a plain red t-shirt on, and she wears her hair straight and long with flicks of auburn and gold streaking through. She smiles at me and takes my hand in hers, inviting me to pray. If you ask Tamiki to describe herself, the first thing she'll tell you is she's a mother. She has 6 kids. Even though this is our first time meeting, her presence is immediately warm and welcoming. And she seems to know most of the other congregants in the church, greeting them as they enter with a smile and a wave. Tamiki loves New Faith's tight-knit worship community, especially her bishop, Eusebio Phelps.
12: I believe. That's a miracle.
11: Bishop Phelps is known for delivering prophecies to his congregants. Members told me that he's delivered visions of people getting new jobs, getting out of debt, and generally setting themselves on a better path. I'm told he hasn't been wrong yet. Tamiki is here today, praying that Bishop Phelps can help guide a miracle to her husband.
12: I'm so tired and mentally stressed, but I have to keep my faith and trust that God is going to see him through this.
11: Tamiki's husband, Eric Banks, has been in the Fulton County Jail for over 2 years, but he's not serving a sentence. He's awaiting trial.
12: He's been just sitting for 2 years, just sitting.
11: After the service, I sit down with Tamiki in the church's multipurpose room, and she tells me how a few years ago, Eric was involved in a highway accident. According to police reports, he had tried to pass a car by driving onto the shoulder of the road and hit a vehicle that was stopped there with a flat tire. The impact ignited a fire. There were two people in the car he hit, and one of them, a 19-year-old girl, died at the scene. He's been charged with homicide by vehicle, and his bail was set at $80,000. Tamiki says that's just too much for her to pay.
12: It's a struggle trying to pay my bills. I have rent, I have a car note, I have car insurance. I don't get food stamps. You know, my kids have to eat. And then trying to take care of my husband, it is killing me. It is killing me.
11: When Eric was arrested, he was working as a forklift driver for a concrete company. He was the main breadwinner. 2.5 years later, Tamiki's working full time and doing everything she can to make ends meet for the family.
12: We're at a point, either you're going to sentence him or you're going to let him go. What are you going to do? Because this is ridiculous.
11: If it's not monthly bills and bail she's worried about, it's other things, like the cost of a video visitation session.
12: Every time you want to visit them like that, that's $5 for 30 minutes.
11: Or she's worried about adding money to his inmate account so he can make commissary purchases. It's called putting money on his books. If you're using cash, you can add as little as a dollar. But Tamiki often uses a debit card.
12: At the bare minimum, when you go in there to put money on their book, the bare minimum is $25. They even have a set amount. I might want to go in there and put 10 is all I have today.
11: Plus the fees she has to pay to even do that.
12: If you pay online, putting money on the book, they take $5 from it. If you go in there and use the kiosk, they take $4. Why are you taking money from the money that I'm putting on his book?
11: Most of all, she's worried about the impact on her kids.
12: That makes a difference. When you're used to having your mom and your dad and one of those parents, when somebody's missing from that, that's a lot for kids. When he first got it, like, I didn't even want them in that environment, you know, especially my son, because so many of our black men go there. I didn't want him to feel like, I'm getting used to it. This is where I'm going to be. I didn't want him in that environment because this is not where you have to be.
11: Since he's been in jail, Tamiki says Eric's missed a lot happening with his family. His twins graduated from high school. His mother died, and he missed her memorial service. But the total impact of his absence is about more than missing life milestones. After Eric went to jail, Tamiki and her kids lost their home because she couldn't afford the payments.
12: We end up losing our house that we were renting. I had stayed with his sister for a little while. Then I stayed with my daughter, and I was with her until we got this place, my apartment here. We've been there for about a year now. It was a lot of drama. It was a lot of stress. That was stressful for my kids, you know, because they used to have a house, you know, or just a home. And now we're all over the place. We're staying here. All of us, like when we were staying with his sister, all of us are confined to one bedroom, four people in one room.
13: A common feature of the American criminal justice system is women trying to hold families together, women who have been the backbones of their families and their communities are often the ones who are bearing the brunt of our system of mass incarceration.
11: That's Jonathan Rapping.
14: Hey, Pamela, I'm John.
11: He's the co-founder of Gideon's Promise, a group he founded with his wife, working to transform the criminal justice system through public defender offices around the country.
14: I'll be here about 5 minutes.
11: I met him on a rainy afternoon at his office, directly across the street from the State Bar of Georgia in downtown Atlanta. It makes sense, since the group works with newly minted attorneys working as public defenders and looking to make a difference in underserved communities.
13: Nearly a 500,000 people in any given time are sitting in jails, the vast majority of them not convicted of any crime. They've been accused. And rather than being presumed innocent, as our Constitution demands, they are presumed guilty and detained solely because they're poor.
11: Eric Banks is one of those 500,000 sitting in jail. In his case, there have been delays on both sides. He's changed lawyers, the state of Georgia has reassigned the district attorney handling his case, but his ability to await trial at home instead of behind bars is dependent on whether or not his family can pay to get him out. And as much as Tamiki wants her husband back home with her, she just can't afford it.
13: These money bonds disproportionately fall on women harder than on men. And oftentimes, you know, even if it's not trying to come up with bond, it's women who are struggling to hold the households together when their husband, their partner, some other member of the family is now locked up and not able to continue working and helping provide support for the household.
11: People like Tamiki have three options. Pay the bond to Fulton County. That money gets refunded at a later date. Go through a bail bondsman and pay a non-refundable fee, up to $12,000 in this case. Or let Eric stay in jail while he waits for his trial.
12: That is just like $1 million to me, being a single parent.
11: Tamiki says dealing with Eric being in jail feels like having the weight of the world on her shoulders. She tears up in our interview when she talks about the financial impact, but it's the emotional and physical loss that drag her down every single day.
12: My nerves are shot. All that has kind of shifted my health to this pre-diabetic. I'm trying to get back on it, but this diabetes and this high blood pressure, it's been a big factor for me. I've been sick, ankles swelling up, major headaches.
11: Tamiki has a degree in healthcare administration, and she works hard. She has goals and aspirations, but she feels like her husband's case stifled her own personal growth.
12: I feel like I'm spiraling and can't catch myself. And I've always seen myself as a confident person, but stuff like this, it just tears you down.
11: Tamiki managed to find work temporarily at Georgia Tech as a telecom specialist, handling billing and invoices. But she tells me she's worried her job might be phased out because of restructuring. On top of that, she's afraid that she's been passed over for promotions because of the eviction on her credit after losing the house. She feels like the money she's spending on Eric's case takes away from investments she could make in herself. And when she thinks about the big picture, she knows a lot of women are in the same position.
12: The money that we're using to pay bail and lawyer fees and bonds, and that could be money you can use to better yourself. You know, we want businesses and we want to be entrepreneurs and, you know, we want to be the best mothers we can be. But when we're pouring our resources into this system, that keeps us from aspiring to be who we want to be.
11: Tamiki says she doesn't really have anyone to turn to for help. She started a GoFundMe campaign hoping she could raise the money to pay Eric's bail. So far, she's only received a handful of donations. In the meantime, the financial burden falls to her.
12: When it's come down to all that money, that lawyer, that was me. The bulk of his money that he gets on his book, that's me.
11: That lawyer Tamiki's referring to is a private attorney she hired to handle Eric's case. It's the second lawyer she's hired to defend him, and the retainers are not cheap. Both lawyers helped Tamiki file petitions asking the judge to lower Eric's bail.
15: They argued that his inability to pay and this being his first criminal incident should be taken into account. After two hearings, his bail remained at $80,000. Just 8 years ago, Georgia led the nation in criminal supervision. One out of every 13 Georgians was behind bars, on probation, or on parole. Two significant reforms have recently been put into place to try to curb lengthy pretrial detention for families like Tamiki's. Unfortunately, those reforms were too late to make a difference in Eric's case. Before Georgia changed the law in 2018, judges had very little flexibility when it came to setting a defendant's money bail. It was strictly based on the charges. Now, the law requires that a judge take into account a defendant's ability to pay before deciding on an amount. In December of 2018, over 60% of inmates in Georgia's county jails were awaiting trial. The hope is that the new law will put less people in jail because they can't afford bail.
16: You're asking for the bond to be reduced?
15: That's Fulton County Superior Court Judge Craig Schwall, whose courtroom I visited recently. One of the cases on his calendar this morning is a bail reduction hearing.
17: Good morning, Your Honor. I would ask that it be lowered and have Mr. Jackson has been here since July 19, 2018. He does work full-time for McDonald's.
15: The defendant is being charged with several drug possession and weapons charges. His bail was set at $50,000. Because he couldn't afford to pay, he's been in the Fulton County Jail for 6 months waiting for trial. His lawyer argues that her client has a steady job and four kids who depend on him. Taking his prior conviction history into account, Judge Schwall agrees to reduce the bond amount by half.
16: All right, I'll set the bond at $5,000 each count, total $25,000.
15: The defendant's girlfriend pays the bond 4 days later in full. While the judge agreed to reduce the bond in this case, legal defense advocate Jonathan Rapping still worries the law won't work to its full extent. He says that judges simply asking about a defendant's assets and income doesn't prove they can afford bail. And for cases with a public defender, he says they've been overwhelmed with large caseloads throughout the state.
13: You can walk into Atlanta Municipal Court and you will see public defenders who are jumping from fire to fire. And so you think about it, our ordinance has a requirement that if a money bond is set, there has to be a determination of ability to pay, right? That determination of ability to pay really can't effectively be made without a lawyer who learns something about their client and their client's circumstances and shares that with the court. So really the fact that public defenders are so overwhelmed makes it impossible to even live up to that aspect of the ordinance.
9: This is on bail reform.
15: Atlanta Mayor Keisha Lance Bottoms' first act after taking office was eliminating cash bail for low-level nonviolent cases. The law went into effect in February 2018. Mayor Bottoms declined our interview request for this episode, but she spoke about the ordinance at a March town hall.
9: We eliminated cash bail bonds in the city of Atlanta. And what that means is if you are stopped, say, for a traffic violation, if you had $200, you would get out in a couple of hours. If you were poor, you might stay for 3 months. So no longer do you stay in our jail because you're poor.
15: For years, the city of Atlanta has struggled with what to do about its homeless population. Many of the city's homeless people would end up in jail for quality of life violations, like urinating in public. The Southern Center for Human Rights, an Atlanta nonprofit, filed a petition in 2017 on behalf of a homeless man who was arrested for panhandling. He sat in the city jail for 2.5 months because he couldn't afford bail. Today, a defendant with that charge can be released on a signature bond without paying anything. In the first year of the law, about a third of offenders were eligible for release on a signature bond. The amount of cash bail paid to the city's Department of Corrections dropped drastically, too. While criminal justice activists thought the bail ordinance was a step in the right direction, Some complained it didn't go far enough, including Mary Hooks. She had been pushing for Mayor Bottoms to eliminate cash bail altogether.
18: This bail issue is a huge problem, and it has many side effects. And so we were concerned that what she was trying to prove within her first 100 days would lead to a very small solution for a very big problem.
15: Mary is the co-director of SONG, Southerners on New Ground, which has been advocating for bail reform across the southeastern United States. She identifies as a queer Black woman and is one of the better-known voices pushing for civil rights for LGBTQ women of color in Atlanta.
18: For the folk that we end up bailing out, real talk, about 9 times out of 10, it's their friends, it's their sisters, it's their mothers, their grandmothers who are being called to support. Rather that's, you know, signing for the bail bondsman, rather that's picking them up from jail, putting money on books, you know, who's holding down the children if mom is locked up.
15: And it's those mothers that are locked up themselves that Mary worries about most. 1 in 4 women are in jail because they can't afford bail. 80% of women in jail are mothers or caregivers for their families. Tamiki Banks is shouldering the burden of bail and court-related costs for her family. But when women of color are locked up themselves, they're dealing with that same burden from inside a cell.
18: We've bailed out folk and bailed out women who, you know, once they get out, they're like, I need to find where my kids are at. I've been locked up for days. I haven't been able to reach anybody. The abandonment that it creates, especially when your kids see you get locked up or your kids see, you know what I mean? You didn't come home. You didn't come to the bus stop. Nobody was there. Like, that's a scary feeling.
15: For the past 3 years, SONG has been coordinating local bailout programs, paying bail for women who cannot afford it. The idea came to Mary in 2016 to create an event to bring jailed mothers home called Bailout Black Mamas. Now a nationwide Mother's Day event, groups around the country raise money to bail out Black women and other women of color to get them home. They celebrate the bailouts with a homecoming for the bailed out mothers and their families.
19: We are releasing Black mamas.
15: When I first met Mary, she said she hoped SONG's new headquarters could function as a place to work and a place to celebrate. The Mother's Day homecoming has done just that.
19: So we got our mindset on freedom today, right? That's
15: what y'all said. This year, SONG was able to bail out 10 mamas across the state. Latandia Lowe was one of them. She heard about SONG from another inmate while she was in jail in Union City, Georgia.
20: I was away from my newborn baby. He's now 6 months old. And he's just one of 6 kids that I was away from.
15: Latandia lost her job. She lost her home. And now she's in the process of rebuilding her life. With a $90,000 bail, she was away for 3 months. Thanks to SONG, she's home with her children and her mom to celebrate Mother's Day.
20: This means the world to me. This is all I wanted. This is all I need in my life. Like, I'm just so happy to be here, to be with my family, to be with my children. You know, nothing else matters today.
15: If it were up to Mary Hooks, she would have bailed every Black mother out of jail. To her, releasing Black women from behind bars impacts the community beyond the individual level.
18: When Black women are carrying that bail burden, people always say this, that it is the mothers of our communities that carry culture, right? And how culture gets expressed and how people are being raised up in community has grave effects on the trauma, the stress, both the mental, emotional, physical, that women are carrying.
15: Instead of bail, Mary advocates a more holistic approach to criminal justice.
18: A needs assessment process that judges, public defenders, prosecutors, etc. would have to engage to ask people, what do you need to get back to court versus saying, you know, how much bail you can afford.
21: We on the freedom side. What side are you on, my people? What side are you on? We on the freedom side. What side?
15: But they're not stopping at money bail reform. Mary Hooks and groups around the region have recently set their sights on their next goal, shutting down the Atlanta City Detention Center. The detention center, often referred to as the ACDC, is where anyone who's committed a misdemeanor, panhandling, DUI, is detained. Standing in front of a gleaming city hall, Song, the Southern Center for Human Rights, the NAACP of Georgia, and more call out city council members to close the jail once and for all. The ACDC was built in the 90s, just before Atlanta hosted the 1996 Olympic Games. But the number of people in the jail has dwindled in the past couple of years. The 1,100-plus capacity building is only holding about 115 people on a given day. Local activists have demanded that the mayor and city council shutter the facility for good.
0: Jailing people don't solve the problem. I went to prison 6 times.
15: Marilyn Nguyen is the executive director of Women on the Rise, a group of formerly incarcerated women working to empower their community. She's been leading the charge to close the ACDC. Like Song, Women on the Rise was one of the organizations behind changes like bail reform. Marilyn says the same model for community input can work to decide the jail's future. I met her outside a city council meeting where she was advocating to close the jail.
0: We need alternatives to jail instead of jail. And the one-stop shop is the Wellness and Freedom Center is a one-stop shop. My vision for it is that whole first floor is a resource center.
15: Her vision is to repurpose the jail into a multi-level freedom and wellness center with resources to support the community. She first went to jail when she was 17 years old. She believes her experience as a formerly incarcerated woman makes her uniquely qualified to recommend what to do with the jail.
0: I'm born and raised here in Atlanta, so I've had not the privilege but the unprivilege of being arrested in that jail, which started my life into a spiral of crime, basically. And I had always said if I ever, ever got the opportunity to redeem myself and be able to get into, I guess, the space that I'm in today, that I would close that jail.
15: Marilyn Nguyen, Mary Hooks, and others got their wish in late May. The city council passed legislation to close the jail, and Mayor Bottoms signed it into law the next week.
1: Once again, welcome to the Superior Court of Fulton County.
15: I meet up again with Tamiki on a Wednesday at the Fulton County Superior Court.
22: All right.
15: Judge Thomas Cox Jr. is presiding in courtroom 7F with a full calendar. Tamiki's relieved that her husband's case is finally going to trial. But things quickly don't go as expected. It's hard to hear, but the district attorney assigned to Eric's case is on another trial this week. So they've pushed back Eric's date. I catch up with Tamiki in the hallway outside the courtroom.
23: This is what we go through every time. It's rescheduling. Like, they don't have no consideration that you have to work. You know, I'm taking time off. I'm losing wages. I could have been at work today.
24: So how many times does this happen?
23: Every time we come. And this, how many times? That's just 3 or 4 times with them coming.
15: She tells me she paid $20 to park her car downtown. It's what she spends every time Eric has a court appearance. Today, she spent that for less than 60 seconds in court. You can see the exhaustion and frustration on Tamiki's face as she walks out. She'll have another few months, at least, of supporting her family on her own, again, as she continues taking on the costs of incarceration.
25: Pamela Kirkland is a reporter based in Atlanta, Georgia. Special thanks to John Kegler and Laurel Reynolds. Since Pamela reported that piece, Eric Banks has been released from the Fulton County Jail. A recommendation from another inmate led Tamiki and her family to a bail bonds company that would take 5% of Eric's bail money up front, enough of a break that they could afford. The other 5% will be paid in installments for the next year and a half. Tamiki will take care of the first payment, but Eric hopes to get his old job back and pay the remaining balance himself. After nearly 2.5 years in jail, he says the first thing he wants to do is figure out a way to take care of his family. His trial is set for later this year, but in the meantime, Eric Banks has come home.

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It's edited by Jen

0: And now, an ode to sampling. You know, photography had a hard time being considered a fine art. And with good reason. Painting, sculpting, drawing, these are fine arts. They depend on the precision of the hand. Human error is evident in fine art. Creative spirit is evident in fine art. But the camera is a mere machine, and a machine can only duplicate. Machines can only follow algorithms to mass produce a single product ad infinitum. The delicacy of the human condition could never be evident in something requiring such a small percentage of human participation. Or so we thought. The camera is to the image what the print press is to words, a device designed for mass production. The ability to create a single image that can be distributed to as many people as desired is not only an economically sound investment, but a noble attempt to contribute to the collective consciousness. You see, if we all see the same picture, then we all have a shared experience to use to bring us closer together. But what about rarity? How can we judge what is original when there is no original? The value of fine art depends on the hand. A painter can never repeat his own brushstrokes, so we flock to museums to see the one and only Mona Lisa, or a piece from Picasso's Blue Period. But the photograph depends on the eye. A camera will only replicate the objects within the viewfinder, exactly as they are. No interpretation here. All of the art is left to post-production. It seems as if we're on a grim path here. More technology equals less human. Less human equals less authenticity. Less authenticity equals less value. Less value equals broke artists.
1: For my next experiment, ladies and gentlemen, I would appreciate the loan of any small personal object from your pocket. A key, a box of matches, a coin.
2: Here it is. Good, sir. Hold it up. 10 feet over your head, and watch out for the slightest hint of hanky-panky, and behold, before our very eyes, a transformation. Transformation.
3: This is Bendix, the Tomorrow People.
4: What is the magic that makes one's eyes sparkle and gleam, light up the skies? The name of the game is Life Force.

0: Although it was neither created by nor restricted to hip-hop, no other music is as heavily steeped in the tradition of sampling. There are various theories for this, such as...
1: The government, I shall say, has taken away the music programs out of school. You know, like in the days when I was going to school, you could take trombone or saxophone or guitar or drums, and you were taught theory and harmony and all that kind of stuff, you know, composition. Now the kids don't have any of that. So all they can depend on is the OGs. And, excuse me, the old timers.

0: the young timers, you know, to guide them. So I think maybe that's why they sample so much.
1: Can't touch this.
2: But at the end of the day, sampling is the atom of hip-hop music. And sampling machines are the musical equivalent of a camera, taking a snapshot of sound exactly as it is to be manipulated, replicated, and transformed.
3: I mean, I think that's the greatest explosion of artistic innovation to me was when sampling technology was available, but the sampling laws were not yet in place, so we had free rein to create what Prince Paul created for De La Soul, what the Bomb Squad created for Public Enemy, what the Dust Brothers created on the Beastie Boys' second album. And it always seemed clear to me that we were creating something new and valuable and adhering to the same creative process that everyone has throughout the history of music, just the technology allows us to do it in a different way by manipulating the actual recordings.
2: Now, similar to photography, the music industry is also one benefiting heavily from the economics of replication. And in that same breath, it is also an industry experiencing the conundrum of originality.
4: The argument that a sampler is no different from any other instrument is absurd. It's absurd because no other instrument allows you simply and easily to take someone else's life's work and put your name on it.
2: But just like photography, sampling's case to be considered a fine art lies in its process. Sampling is a collage art. It uses bits and pieces of pre-existing bits and pieces.
5: Oh,

0: It's the combination of those pieces that's never been seen or heard before. It's those combinations that reflect the human hand that put them together. Those combinations are authentic, and as such, they're valuable.
1: Perhaps it's a little easier to take a piece of music than it is to learn how to play a guitar or something. True, just like it's probably easier to snap a picture with that camera than it is to actually paint a picture. But what the photographer is to the painter is what the modern producer and DJ and computer musician is to the instrumentalist.
0: The contribution that hip-hop has made to music cannot be swept aside by a petty theft charge. My name is Scott Free, and this is Rip and Rebound.
2: And all they can basically relate to is the OGs.
0: Peace. Just want to shout out all of those whose support makes this work possible. The National Black Programming Consortium, Public Radio Exchange. 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Thank you so sincerely for lending your ear to this work. This is a dedication to my Uncle Will Jones. May he rest in peace. Until next time.
3: When first the flush of a newborn sun fell on the green and gold, our father Adam sat under the tree and scratched with a stick in the mold. And the first rude sketch that the world had seen was joy to his mighty heart, till the devil whispered behind the leaves, "It's pretty, but is it art?"
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0: It's to the best of our knowledge. I'm Anne Strainchamps. It's a new year, so let's talk about time. Long time.
1: When New College was built, it was the New College, but it was 1380s that it was built. And it had these huge oak beams over the main dining hall.
0: This is Alexander Rose.
1: 500 years later, in the 1800s, when they had to renovate this hall, these beams had become rotten and they needed to replace them. And they couldn't actually just go buy them anymore in England, and most of these trees were gone from all of Europe, in fact. And it wasn't until they spoke to the school forester who said, oh, well, we have the trees that you planted. And it turns out that 500 years prior, when they built the hall, they also planted a grove of oak trees to be harvested 500 years later to replace those. And it was this type of thinking that very clearly was not going on in our society, where something even as simple as planting some acorns that could be leveraged over centuries is not even considered anymore.
0: So how do we go back to planting those acorns? How do we make decisions, tangible decisions, for something 10,000 years from now? Can we even think that far? Well, you could try this. Dig a hole deep inside a mountain in West Texas, and inside it, build a clock. A clock designed to tick for 10 millennia. It's 200 feet tall. Its gears are 8 feet in diameter, and each weighs 1,000 pounds. To reach the clock, you have to hike for a full day, find a jade door hidden on a rock face, open it, and climb a 500-foot circular staircase. No, I'm not making this up. Welcome to the Clock of the Long Now, currently under construction. Alexander Rose is its first employee. He says the clock works on two levels. The first is mechanical. The second is mythical.
1: That's right. The idea of myth building in our modern age is a bit of an odd one, and I don't think, you know, very few people are consciously going about it. But in order to build a myth, I think it's required that we do build a mechanism. And one of those mechanisms is this 10,000-year mechanical clock that'll be monument-sized, kind of architectural in scale, moving parts. And the idea is that it's a monument or, in a sense, like the Grand Canyon. When you're on the edge of the Grand Canyon, or if you're looking through a telescope, you get a sense of this kind of cripplingly large sense of time. What we're after is something that extends that sense of time, but doesn't make it feel overwhelming like geologic or astronomic time does. This 10,000-year time frame was chosen as the amount of time that modern culture has been around, and cities have started about 8,000 years ago, and agriculture right before that. So this is our kind of our modern now, and this is how far we should be looking forward if this is how far we can look back in our technology and society.
0: And so this is a clock that ticks off the seconds, the minutes, and the hours, but is simply going to run for 10,000 years?
1: No, the 10,000-year clock is the fastest moving parts in it move at about 10 seconds a tick. So it ticks much slower than your average clock. And the types of things that it shows are natural cycles of various planets and the years in different calendar systems, as well as the stars. And so a bunch of natural cycles that are relevant over these periods. And the longest cycle being the 26,000-year precessional cycle of the Earth on its axis, called the precession of the equinoxes.
0: Does it ring? Does a bell chime at any point?
1: Yeah, in fact, the bells chime in the current design. They chime every single day. And Danny Hillis and Brian Eno and I and the technical team all worked on a device that we recently finished that's a prototype for how the chimes would ring. And Danny came up with an algorithm that can ring a series of 10 bells in a different sequence each day for 10,000 years. And we recently built a physical instantiation of that so that the bells can ring every single day that a visitor comes by, but would be different every day.
0: For 10,000 years.
1: For 10,000 years. So over 3.5 million combinations.
0: What does the clock look like? Well, I guess it's not built yet, right? So you're still we've built
1: several prototypes. Our first prototype is at the Science Museum in London, and we have several more here in our offices and museum in San Francisco. The full-size version of the clock, which we're still designing, will basically be a walk-through experience that will have a large vertical tunnel that you go up a spiral staircase around parts of the clock and then arrive at the top and see the chamber that has the dials of all the various astronomical cycles as well as the calendric cycles. And so this would be the architectural version that we're now working on. And the smaller versions of the clock that we've built each have components of that, but we have yet to build all of that into one clock yet.
0: So this is not so much clock as monument, or both, like Stonehenge, maybe.
1: Yeah, in a sense, Stonehenge was a large clock, at least by many people's take on what Stonehenge was built for. But this will have moving parts. It's very much an engineering solution to a problem. Yet some of those problems are very different than most engineering solutions in that we also have to solve them to a high aesthetic, because the main purpose of the project is to kind of entrance people about the idea, to have them leave feeling changed in some way and more thoughtful about time coming out the other side.
0: Hmm. It must be quite a challenge just mechanically. How do you build a clock that you know will keep running for 10,000 years?
1: Yeah, I mean, the clock design is meant to keep running for 10,000 years, but it does assume a certain amount of periodic maintenance. It's not assuming total neglect from people. For instance, the power system for the clock is twofold. One is it uses the temperature difference of day to night of expanding and contracting metal to power just the ticking aspect of the clock, the part that keeps time. But if you want to see what time it is, the visitors themselves have to feed power into the clock. So the dials will show you the time of the last visitor, and the chimes won't ring until you wind up the clock and the dials will update to your now, the day that you're there, and the chimes will ring for the day that you have arrived. So it needs some energy from people as well as using the energy of natural cycles like the sun.
0: And it's the energy from the natural cycles from the sun that keep it measuring the time?
1: That's right. So the very basics of it is just the ticking aspect that's measuring the time. The pendulum is powered by the temperature difference of day to night. And it's also synchronized to the sun in that we have a slot that allows sunlight in facing south so that right at solar noon, sunlight comes in and hits a piece of metal that expands and gives us a mechanical trigger that synchronizes the clock so we know it won't drift over the long haul.
0: Huh. So you imagine people in the future, you know, 100 years from now, say, coming to visit this clock. Where will it be?
1: We have a site in eastern Nevada. It's a kind of a keyhole property in the Great Basin National Park. It's an 11,000-foot mountain called Mount Washington, and it's a limestone escarpment that's about 1,000 feet of solid limestone on top of the amazing desert landscape out there. And it's covered in bristlecone pines, some of the oldest living organisms on the planet. Some of those trees are dated to almost 5,000 years old.
0: Wow. You know, the kind of sense of time that you're talking about, you call it deep time, made me wonder, does the experience of time change, do you think, when you think about it in such huge increments? I mean, does time actually feel different when you're thinking about it in great big huge chunks?
1: Well, I think a natural way to think about time, especially as you push out this far, is to think about it much more generationally. If you take the 20-25 year generation model, it's about 400 generations that we're talking about. So you'd have to tell the story 400 times and pass it on to keep the myth alive, basically. So then it starts feeling a lot more tractable, and especially given that people live far longer than 25 years at this point. So in terms of my personal life, I certainly look at things slightly differently than I would in a lot of other jobs where the projects that I'm working on are pushing out much further, and all of a sudden my materials choices of everything I do in my life, even when I was working on projects in my house, you know, how long do I really want this to last? And I think it's changed the way I look at the world in that way.
0: Alexander Rose is the first employee of the Clock of the Long Now. That clock is currently under construction in an underground facility in West Texas. It has chimes co-designed by Brian Eno. This is the one for New Year's Day, 5,000 years from now.

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2: This is Bird Note. Ornithologist and poet J. Drew Lanham often writes about his experience as a Black man in the outdoors, both the joy of being in nature and the racism he faces in the field. Sometimes that's led him to bird in places that others might overlook. And one time, looking for sparrows inspired a poem celebrating these little brown birds.
3: Sparrow envy. Were I the sparrow, brown-backed, skittish, and small, I would find haven in thorniest thickets, search far and wide for fields lain fallow, treasure the unkempt, worship the unmown, covet the weed-strewn row. I would slink between sedges, chip unseen from brambles, skulk deep within hedges, and desire the ditches grown wild. I would find great joy in the mist-sodden morning, sing humble pleas from the highest weeds, and plead for the gray days to stay.
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4: 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And it turns out it was my dog's stomach.

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0: There's Mr. Mandela, Mr. Nelson Mandela, a free man taking his first steps into a new South Africa. And a salute from Mr. Nelson Mandela, his wife Winnie, greeting the people, his first public appearance in nearly three decades.
1: The February 11, 1990 release of Nelson Mandela from prison in South Africa. This is Peace Talks Radio, the series on peacemaking and nonviolent conflict resolution. Over our years of spotlighting the work of peacemakers throughout history and in today's world, certain names turn up again and again as inspirational examples of leaders who showed great patience and courage in the face of violence, and who embraced an understanding of their oppressors and even a kind of empathy. Gandhi, Martin Luther King Jr., the Dalai Lama, and certainly Nelson Mandela. While in prison from 1964 to 1990, Mandela became a symbol for the apartheid resistance, which withstood bloody massacres and continued oppression while Mandela and other resistance leaders were in jail. Pressure from both within and outside of South Africa resulted in political changes that led to Mandela's release and the allowance of parties like the African National Congress. Mandela helped negotiate the end of apartheid policies and was elected president of South Africa, a post he held from 1994 to 1999. Today we'll hear some of our former guests who, during our interviews with them, assessed the importance and impact of Mandela's life and example. We'll also hear from producer Joe Richman, who researched Mandela's life for over a year to produce the 2004 series and special Mandela, An Audio History. Joe's allowing us to excerpt some of the more compelling moments from his award-winning series, which blended archival tape, news reports, old and new interviews to tell the tale both of Mandela and the black South Africans and anti-apartheid activists' decades-long struggle for civil rights.
0: 72 years old, walking strongly step by step, and one wonders what must be passing through Mr. Mandela's mind at this moment.
2: When I saw that crowd, I must confess that I didn't have the courage and the confidence, you know, to speak to them. I never imagined that there would be such crowds. Rather took me by surprise. I think it took more than an hour for us just to go through the crowd to be able to go to the platform.
3: Today, the majority of South Africans, black and white, recognize that apartheid has no future.
1: Now, Joe, how did you go about the pursuit of your material on this one?
4: I'm kind of an archival tape geek anyway, and this project was just like a dream on that level, because we got to just spend so much time in these archives. Like the SABC, which is the public broadcaster in South Africa, they were so generous and they just opened up their basement archives to me. I spent like a week there going through all sorts of reel-to-reel tapes and mini discs and like whatever they had, and it hadn't really been cataloged very well, and so you just kind of go through the stuff and you stumble on like the weirdest things. There were recordings from Mandela's Rivonia trial that had never been heard before, you know, and I was, you know, there was this reel-to-reel tape that was like mislabeled, and it turned out to be the defense attorney from Mandela's trial, the trial that sent him to prison for 27 years. And it was just like, I put it on the reel-to-reel player and it was like falling apart, and I asked for splicing tape and razor blades, and I had to like splice the tape back together just to even listen to it.
5: Firstly, the state alleges the planned purpose thereof was to bring about chaos, disorder, and turmoil in the battle to be waged against the white man in this country.
4: And part of what you get from those recordings are the words of the defense's case, but also the other thing you get is just the sound of the courtroom. You know, there are these coughs and these kind of moving around, and you kind of hear the atmosphere and the kind of space of the courtroom. And so that's the kind of thing that doesn't always get preserved, but for a radio producer, that stuff is just really important because it puts us there.
6: The courtroom was absolutely packed. He stood up and he proceeded to deliver the speech.
7: During my lifetime, I have dedicated my life to this struggle of the African people. And I have...
8: That was a four-hour speech. But that last bit where he said, these are the ideas for which I'm prepared to die. Just that last bit.
9: I knew what he was going to say because we'd all seen the speech. Everybody had made comments about it. And I knew he was going to say, in effect, hang me if you dare to, Mr. Judge. But only when he said it.
7: I have cherished the idea of a democratic and free society in which all persons will live together in harmony and with equal opportunities. It is an idea for which I hope to live for. But my Lord, if it needs be, it is an idea for which I am prepared to die.
9: It was terribly moving. Nobody said anything. Even the judge didn't know what to say. I knew it was a moment of history.
2: I remember we adjourned for lunch and a friendly African warder asked me the question, Mandela, what do you think is going to happen to you in this case? I said to him, they are going to hang us. Now, I was really expecting some word of encouragement from him. And I thought he was going to say, that can never happen. But he became serious. And then he said, I think you're right, they're going to hang you.
1: Somehow, even though much of your audience knows the history, there's a sense of a cliffhanger as you're listening to that type of audio, where your brain kind of plays a trick on you or something. I don't know how to describe it, except that, like, what is going to happen next? You know, what are they going to say? What?
4: Isn't that the amazing thing? If you can go back to history and kind of make it feel like you don't know what's going to happen next, yep. That would be
1: well,
4: the
1: that's
4: goal.
1: What you did so well.
4: Oh, thank you.
10: The next day, armed police massed in even greater force as Mr. Justice De Wet was passing sentence.
11: I am by no means convinced that the motive of the accused were as altruistic as they wish the court to believe.
8: When they said, stand up for your sentence, we thought, well, here it comes.
11: The sentence in the case of all the accused will be one of life imprisonment.
12: As you thought. Very well, the court will then adjourn.
9: And we laughed. We turned to each other and laughed. Because we expected to be hanged.
10: At the back entrance to the Pretoria court, large crowds gather to watch the accused being driven away to start their life sentences.
1: Joe Richman is the executive producer of Mandela on Audio History. He's talking to us from his offices in New York City. You really wanted a personal interview with Mandela for this project, of course, all that time that you were in South Africa, but weren't sure you'd be able to get to see him.
4: Yeah, it was just incredibly hard to get any sort of access for him over those later years. And so we tried for about a year to get interviews and failed. And the way it finally happened was that we'd grown close with his family doctor, who was also an activist, very important man, Ntate Motlana, who's now dead. And we just really had a great relationship with him. And he called me up one time, we were living in Cape Town, and he called me up to Johannesburg and he said, you got to come to this event, Mandela's going to be accepting an award and I'll put you on the VIP bus and you'll finally be able to meet him and do that interview that you really want to do. So I went up to Johannesburg and of course, you know, there were like, you know, thousands of people there. There was no way I was going to get kind of close and get that interview with Mandela. And after the big event, Dr. Ntate Motlana was driving me back to Johannesburg and he took this different route back and he stopped at this big house that I later realized was Mandela's house and he went in and about 20 minutes later a guard came out and ushered me in and I went into this living room and there were a group of people having lunch I recognized Grasa Michel, who's his wife, and one of his children, and I saw the back of Mandela's head, and they were having lunch, and they ushered me in, and there was a table setting for me, and I sat down, and I had lunch with his family as they were finishing up lunch, and they continued to talk about kind of just mundane things. I think they were talking about it. He had an eye doctor appointment coming up. And after lunch was over, Mandela and Dr. Motlana and I went into the living room, and Mandela finally gave me the interview that I had been searching for about a year.
1: So how long were you able to talk with him, and what was that like? What came through for you?
4: Well, at that point, the most important thing that I needed was for him to say, "My name is Nelson Mandela." You know, we do these non-narrated programs, and we have people identify themselves, and, you know, we had a lot of tape of him already from old interviews. And, well, let me go back a little bit. You know, at that point, the most important thing that I wanted from him was to give some introduction to the series that we had done, something that framed it, something that gave a reason to kind of look back and document and understand this history. So that's what I asked him about.
6: My name is Nelson Mandela. It is always important to look at your history. You can't really be proud of yourself if you don't know your history.
1: That couldn't have framed it any better. You didn't spoon feed him that. He gave it to you, right?
4: Yeah.
1: Well, many times when one meets a larger than life figure or any celebrity, you know, the overall feeling can very easily be a letdown. What about the overall sense of your encounter with him?
4: It was the exact opposite. When I did meet him and I did interview him, it felt completely like you just feel this like kind of magnetic atmosphere all around, and I felt like, okay, I would take a bullet for this guy.
1: That's Joe Richmond, the producer, along with Sue Johnson, of the radio series Mandela, an audio history. You're listening to Peace Talks Radio, the series on peacemaking and nonviolent conflict resolution. We are today recalling the impact of Nelson Mandela on the struggle against apartheid in South Africa, and considering the example he set for others fighting oppression around the world. As we've talked about peacemaking with others here on our program, Mandela's name has come up often without prompting, as a figure worth emulating. Here are just a few examples. First, Dorothy Cotton, who worked closely with Martin Luther King Jr. during the civil rights struggles in the United States. She talked with our Carol Boss about how King and Mandela's efforts went somewhat hand in hand.
13: There has to be a vision, and that vision has to be broadcast across the land through every institution and on the streets and corners and taverns and wherever people gather. And I think we then would really begin to see that there is another way, and we can work towards that other way, that better way, and move towards a nonviolent, beloved community.
14: Dr. Cotton, let me ask you if you can think of any current examples to illustrate how his principles, his teachings, his vision has been practiced effectively.
13: Well, I think if we wanted to really look at other countries, we have a wonderful example in South Africa, don't we, where there were decades of resistance to apartheid, and slowly but surely it wore away the stones of oppression. And if anyone would read Nelson Mandela's Long Walk to Freedom, for example, we see that, you know, you can't put a time limit on a nonviolent campaign. You can't put a time limit on it, and you can't decide what you have to suffer even. Unearned suffering is redemptive, and I believe that that is indeed true. And if we wanted to study and really look at your places where people have practiced some degree of nonviolence, we can see some good, and ultimately we can look where change has occurred. From, you know, the Philippines, Chile, and as I mentioned, China, and certainly South Africa. And we can delve into those places and look at how people brought about change. It doesn't mean that nobody's going to suffer. So when you ask if it's effective, I think it is it's always effective, but it doesn't mean it's effective, or that it will bring about the change immediately. Again, we cannot put a time limit on a nonviolent campaign.
1: Dr. Dorothy Cotton, colleague of Martin Luther King Jr. Paul Chappell is a former Army captain who's written many books about waging peace. He conjured up the example of Nelson Mandela in a conversation with our Suzanne Kreider about empathy building.
15: If you listen to somebody about a controversial issue like war, you have one viewpoint, they have the opposite viewpoint, and if you listen to that person, they'll walk away from the conversation and they might say, wow, those peace people, we don't see eye to eye, but they are really nice people. That person actually listened to me. Basically, people ask me then, well, how do you listen to people? And the key to listening is you have to have empathy. If you don't have empathy for somebody, you can't really hear what they're saying. Even if the person has the most outrageous viewpoint you can imagine, if you empathize with a person, that's when you begin to understand where they're coming from. Because if you look at Martin Luther King Jr., he was getting dozens of death threats a day. His house was bombed. He was arrested multiple times. He was eventually killed. But you never saw him talk about the people who were oppressing him in this demonizing, dehumanizing way that you see liberals talk about conservatives and vice versa. And he had much more right to demonize his opponent. Or look at Nelson Mandela. Nelson Mandela was in jail for 27 years. And he was actually able to win the hearts and minds of some of his prison guards through having a respectful attitude toward them. So the thing about waging peace is that you respect them as a human being, and you recognize that in this struggle, your opponent is ignorance, your opponent is hatred, your opponent is greed, your opponent is misunderstanding. And you want to attack their hatred and defeat it. You want to attack their ignorance, you want to attack their misunderstanding. And how do you do that effectively? And if you hate them back, or if you demonize them, you actually magnify their hatred. And by respecting them, it opens a doorway where you can directly attack their hatred, attack their ignorance. And you can't convert everybody from that opposing point of view, but as King and Mandela and Frederick Douglass and Susan B. Anthony and many others showed, you can convert quite a number, and enough to create critical mass in how people think.
1: Former Army captain and author Paul Chappell. And here's one of Nelson Mandela's fellow Nobel Peace laureates, Martti Ahtisaari, the 2008 Nobel Peace Prize winner from Finland, who worked for peace and independence in many places around the globe, including Africa. Later, he served with Mandela, Desmond Tutu, Jimmy Carter, and others in the Peace Elders Group.
16: I learned to know him well before he became president, when he was released from Robben Island. And I think he comes close to a saint. That many people say that one should not say this, but I do say it, because if you are kept in prison for 26 years and you come out without any bitterness towards those who had put you there, and you might have think that it was totally unfairly that you were put to jail, or Robben Island for that matter, because he realized that was the only way how you could start building a new South Africa. It also shows how important the role of one single human being is in these processes. And particularly, not the mediator so much, but the on the side of the parties who have to make an agreement. But therefore, when I was 2009 asked to join the elders group which Mandela and Archbishop Tutu established, my invitation came in 2009. I wrote to Archbishop Tutu that this is one of the requests that I can't say no. So I'm very pleased. In my office I have only two paintings. They are both presents from President Mandela to me and my wife, and I will not allow any other paintings on my walls. I have also a piece of rock, the chalk rock that he gave to me when I was visiting him when he was president. That reminds me every day that there's not a single problem in the world that cannot be solved.
6: We are moved by a sense of joy and exhilaration when the grass turns green and the flowers bloom.
1: Nelson Mandela's inauguration speech when he became president of South Africa in 1994.
6: The time for the healing of the wounds has come. The moment to bridge the chasms that divide us has come. The time to build is upon us. We have at last achieved our political emancipation. We pledge ourselves to liberate all our people from the continuing bondage of poverty, deprivation, suffering, gender, and other discrimination. We succeeded to take our last steps to freedom in conditions of relative peace. We commit ourselves to the construction of a complete, just, and lasting peace. We are both humbled and elevated by the honor and privilege that you, the people of South Africa, have bestowed on us as the first president of a united, democratic, non-racial, and non-sexist South Africa to lead our country out of the valley of darkness. We understand it still that there is no easy road to freedom. We know it well that none of us acting alone can achieve success. We must therefore act together as a united people for national reconciliation, for nation building, for the birth of a new world. Let there be justice for all. Let there be peace for all. Let there be work, bread, water, and salt for all. Let each know that for each, the body, the mind, and the soul have been freed to fulfill themselves. Never, never, and never again shall it be that this beautiful land will again experience the oppression of one by another and suffer the indignity of being the skunk of the world. The sun shall never set on so glorious a human achievement. Let freedom reign. God bless Africa. I thank you.
1: The inaugural speech of Nelson Mandela, becoming president of South Africa in 1994. Let's hear more now from radio documentarian Joe Richman, who spent over a year researching the story for an award-winning series called Mandela, an audio history. Joe, when you talk to so many people about another person, inevitably a few things are heard consistently. What would you say most all of your interview subjects agreed upon in their assessment or characterization of Nelson Mandela?
4: What so many of them would say about Mandela, and it's been said so often that it's a bit of a cliche, but it's a cliche that I think is true, is that what he gave to that moment, to the country and to that moment in history, was getting out of prison and not feeling bitter, not feeling angry, but being able to go, you know, to the negotiating table, to be able to look forward.
1: And then what was the most unexpected thing you heard about him that maybe isn't part of what you have, you know, learned to expect to hear about Nelson Mandela?
4: Well, you know, we think now of Mandela as this kind of wonderful grandfather-y, smiley figure, and just this lovable old man. But, you know, you go back in history and you're reminded that that he was considered a terrorist. And, you know, by many definitions, he was a terrorist in the sense that he led the movement to take the movement away from nonviolence, to start a bombing campaign and to arm the struggle.
2: I had made a statement where I called for armed struggle. Naturally, there was a great deal of resistance from the leadership, but I believed that we were moving into that situation because the government had left us with no other alternative.
4: It's really hard to separate, you know, any moment in history from the context in which it happens. History is never as black and white and as easy as we like to think.
1: What does his story offer to inspire and inform the still oppressed people around the globe?
4: It's just important to remember that no one expected South Africa to change as peacefully, in a sense, as it did. And, you know, peacefully is a relative term. It was ugly in so many ways, and so many people were killed, and there was a lot of fighting among many groups. But there was, something happened in that country at that time to allow a huge tectonic shift in that country to happen with relatively little bloodshed. And there are still so many places where people are fighting for something similar. And so any time that there is a movement that, in a sense, over a long period of time, in a sense, succeeds, it's like historical inspiration.
1: Right. It's a template. It's a possibility.
4: I mean, you just have to know that it's worked before, you know? Right.
1: What do you think this story has to offer to inspire and inform people just trying to manage any conflict in their lives?
4: Pik Botha, who is one of the ministers of the National Party, of the white ruling party, talks about that when they sat down, that Mandela gave this whole history of the Afrikaner people, and that's how he started, you know, basically saying, I understand your history, I understand your issues, I understand where you're coming from. And I think, and that obviously made a huge impact on him, you know, because as he says, you know, here I am about to sit down at the negotiating table with someone I've spent 2 decades thinking of as a terrorist. And he's studied me, he's studied, you know, my own grievances and my own history. I think there's just something incredibly powerful about understanding your enemy, both as maybe tactically and strategically, but much more than that, understanding the other side. Mandela made a point of doing that, and I think it's something that it's a lesson that I kind of take away from this whole history, is that, you know, you have these preconceived notions about the way someone is or the way some history is. You dig a little more and you realize you're not right. You know, there's always something a little more complicated there.
1: You can hear our complete interview with Joe Richmond and find a link to his entire program, Mandela, An Audio History, at our website, peacetalksradio.com. 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Allie Adelman composed and performed our theme music. I'm Paul Ingalls. 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
17: This is Bird Note. Ornithologist and poet J. Drew Lanham often writes about his experience as a black man in the outdoors, both the joy of being in nature and the racism he faces in the field. Sometimes that's led him to bird in places that others might overlook. And one time, looking for sparrows inspired a poem celebrating these little brown birds.
18: Sparrow envy. Were I the sparrow, brown-backed, skittish, and small, I would find haven in thorniest thickets, search far and wide for fields lain fallow, treasure the unkempt, worship the unmown, covet the weed-strewn row. I would slink between sedges, chip unseen from brambles, skulk deep within hedges, and desire

0: to catch their set.
1: You know, it's funny when somebody really heavy comes to hear you. You have different reactions. Sometimes it's terrifying. Sometimes it's exciting. When Ornette came, it was just inspiring. It was just like, wow, Ornette's here to check us out. And he came two or three nights in a row. And we'd have these great raps afterwards, as only you could have with Ornette. And Charlie actually was like, we got to do a record, man. All of us, you know. And Ornette was like, yeah, let's do it. I was like, wow. You know. And we did, Song X.
0: This jazz moment with guitarist Pat Metheny was produced by the National Endowment for the Arts. Now, a jazz moment. Pat Metheny was all of 19 when he was offered a chance to record his debut album. But fellow jazz master and Metheny's mentor, Gary Burton, intervened. Pat Metheny.
1: Gary, being Gary, said, you're not ready to do a record. You know, you might only get to do one record in your whole life, so you better make sure that it's the record.
0: So he waited a year and a half. In 1976, he released Bright Size Life on ECM Records.
1: It seemed like 20 years at the time to really write that bunch of tunes that became the tunes on Bright Size Life that, you know, are arguments that I still feel are valid arguments. And I do have to really give Gary a lot of credit.
0: This Jazz Moment with guitarist Pat Metheny was produced by the National Endowment for the Arts. Now, a jazz moment.
1: The list is endless in terms of things that I've tried to do to expand the palette of what being the guitar player in the band is.
0: Like jazz masters before him, Pat Metheny works to balance improvisational and written material on stage while redefining what the guitar can do.
1: I mean, guitar is this infinitely malleable thing. Why can't I include strumming, like on 8081, or, you know, then later on the guitar synth type things, or a single coil kind of synth?
0: This Jazz Moment with guitarist Pat Metheny was produced by the National Endowment for the Arts.

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Leave PRX Remix a message at 615-26-REMIX and tell us yours.

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2: The Tower of Babel.
1: Babel.
2: Babbelry.
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4: This is your host, Suki Wessling, and this is a mini babble. 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Cindy has spent a career at the EFF fighting for everyone's right to privacy and freedom of speech on the internet, and she's won. Her legal memoir, Privacy's Defender, details her role in arguing three seminal cases that set the stage for the internet we have today.
5: It's River to River from IPR News. I'm Ben Kiefer. There are a handful of lawyers in American history whose cases you and I benefit from every day without knowing their names. Cindy Cohen.

0: may be one of them. She grew up in central Iowa, moved to San Francisco, fell in with a crowd of early internet hackers, and ended up arguing, successfully, that computer code is protected speech under the First Amendment.
1: That's impressive, but it's not radical to say that as much as most of us value our privacy and freedom of speech, the open nature of the internet has come with its problems. Cindy is the first to admit that there is real harm being done, often anonymously, in the name of free speech. And this harm falls disproportionately on women and other vulnerable populations. Cindy argues that it's important to focus first on the necessity of internet privacy.
2: The reason I think privacy is important is because privacy is a way that people with less power can have a zone of protection from people who have more power. It's also the way that people organize to make change. Every public fight for social justice in the United States has needed to have a private space for it to grow. And, you know, in my lifetime, we've watched gay rights, for instance, go from something that really people had to talk about in private because it was not popular and people could, you know, literally be attacked for standing up for these things to the place where, you know, hopefully we can keep it. But the United States Supreme Court has recognized gay marriage and gay people have rights that are much closer to what they deserve than they had when this started out.
1: Cindy Cohen points out that it's been the lack of privacy that has allowed states to curtail women's right to reproductive decision making.
2: The stories are horrific, right? There's a woman in Nebraska who is serving 2 years in prison for having a conversation over Facebook messages with her daughter to help her daughter get an abortion. If that communication had happened on a more private channel rather than Facebook Messenger without encryption, she might not be in jail today. I mean, these are literally, you know, this isn't like an abstract, I wish I had a little more privacy moments. This is actually about people's security and people's ability to live their lives.
1: She also argues that depending on the government to write workable privacy protections is not always the best approach.
2: Well, I mean, I actually think that they're willing to wade in some really unfortunate ways. There are people whispering in their ears on the other side about, you know, why us not having privacy is great. And we have to explain why us having privacy and control is better than a world in which the corporations have all this control. So, you know, I don't like that sometimes that takes Congress to a standstill. And it's definitely the case for comprehensive privacy legislation that by the time it gets in front of Congress, it's been watered down so much it's not even good. You know, the last thing that was proposed federally for a comprehensive privacy protection was worse than what we have in California right now. Just because they call it privacy doesn't mean that it's privacy. But we have to keep pushing because otherwise we're just surrendering to this surveillance state.
1: As a firm defender of the First Amendment right to free speech, Cindy says that when we allow government to curtail some speech, they often go after the speech that many of us feel should be protected.
2: People who are seeking reproductive assistance need access to information. And we're seeing increasing censorship of that information by the sources that people normally go to, whether that's social media or even private websites. EFF just did a big report about censorship of reproductive information. And we found that even though the terms of a lot of these companies would, on their surface, mean that this information is available, and of course it's First Amendment protected, people were having access problems.
1: She also argues that because different communities don't share the same values, one person's free speech is another person's idea of grooming.
2: What they're trying to do is to say age appropriate for anything that might be harmful to kids. And that's a much broader term. And it includes things where I don't think everybody agrees. You know, if you talk to conservative people, they don't think having access to LGBTQ content or trans content, they think that harms kids. So I think that the thing that we're fighting now with a lot of the age gating is this idea that some stuff is harmful to kids. And that's a much broader category. And it's why EFF is so concerned and think it's a really bad idea. Because if we don't have a shared agreement about what's harmful to kids, then you're just handing a censorship tool to people.
1: Cindy Cohen also points out that not only do corporations often follow the government's lead to censor what many might see as the wrong free speech, but we can't depend on everyone to have the same definition of inappropriate images.
2: We've spent years trying to help women who have breastfeeding forums continue to have their forums when they get flagged for nudity because somebody's taking a picture and saying, like, she's not latching. How does this work? Or I've got this, you know, rash or something. What does this look like? And they get flagged as pornography.
1: Cindy Cohen also argues that online abuse isn't a new thing. It's an extension of the problems that vulnerable people in our society face already.
2: We took an offline problem where women's protection and women's protection from abuse was not handled seriously by law enforcement and people in power. And we moved it over into the online world. And we're experiencing the same kind of situation in which people whose job it is to help protect us and keep us safe from abuse are rotten at it in the offline world, and they're rotten at it in the online world. Like, women have had to publish under pseudonyms for years, right? Because of things like that. So I think that you know, one of the problems is there's just not very much recourse offline or online to people being harassed. Your ability to come after an abuser and get them to stop is, the tools are not great, right? And they need to be better. Like, you need to be able to get a restraining order against someone for online behavior and have it stick. And again, the problem of restraining orders not working very well is not an online problem. It's a problem in general of the way our society is slanted against these kinds of, you know, in ways that protect this kind of abuse.
1: Cindy Cohen and the Electronic Frontier Foundation see the worst abuses happening on platforms owned by corporations and run for profit. These corporations have developed what she calls a surveillance business model, sacrificing the needs and desires of the platform's users in the pursuit of profit.
2: The other thing that we believe strongly in is having a multitude of places where you can speak and participate. So if one isn't serving you, you can go somewhere else without losing your whole community. Part of the reason why EFF is very supportive of some of the communities like Mastodon or Blue Sky or other kinds of communities that are not corporate controlled and have a surveillance business model is to let people be able to build communities that serve them rather than being, you know, stuck in these huge communities where there's a lot of abusers.
1: And to those who say we could fix the problem like they have in Australia by forcing people to register in order to take part in social media, not so fast, Cindy says. Anonymity is not the fundamental issue.
2: They have done scientific research about anonymity, and we have a gigantic example in front of us, which is Facebook, right? Which requires real names. People aren't nicer to each other. This idea that anonymous speech allows people to be meaner to each other or to harass people more isn't actually borne out by the research.
1: Cindy Cohen and EFF are hopeful that they can convince governments to take online harassment seriously. Rather than curtailing people's right to free speech and privacy, get more serious about going after offenders in the real world.
2: Right now, we have people who harass with impunity. It's not actually all that hard to find most of them. I mean, the number of people who can legitimately handle being untraceable online if they're engaging in a campaign in harassment, it's very small. It's that they're not being caught. It's that nobody's trying to catch them. It's that the cops say, oh, there's a VPN, there's nothing I can do. Of course there is. When they're trying to go after drug dealers, they can go past a VPN, right? Like, so I just think it's a problem of will and enforcement and not a problem of the technology.
1: Cindy says we need to never lose sight of what we've gained from a free internet.
2: EFF does human rights work all around the world. The ability to sneak information out of a repressive government and using anonymity, VPNs, tools like Tor, it saves lives. We wouldn't know the things we know about the Taiwanese fight for freedom, Tibet. We work with a lot of Chinese democracy people. Now we've got people in Ukraine. We've got people in Gaza. We've got people, I mean, all over the world, Sudan, people all over the world who need to get information out of very scary places where there is official censorship. They need these tools and they rely on these tools. And if we decide that, you know, because cops aren't willing to investigate harassment, we're going to get rid of these tools. It's not the right move to remove anonymity from everybody because some people misuse it.
1: Cindy Cohen of the Electronic Frontier Foundation says that there is hard work ahead, but freedom is always worth fighting for.
2: You know, John Perry Barlow once told me, no one gives you your rights, you have to take them. And I think that that's a lot of my framing about it. We have a lot of work to do. But I do think that in some ways we've kind of metastasized a lot of the benefits that the internet gave us, and we're sometimes only focused on the problems. And it's not like the problems aren't there, but it's also not like the benefits aren't there. And what we need is all of these tools to work for us. And they can. If we can get rid of this surveillance business model, I think we can shrink a lot of things down to a better problem. That's not hard to do. I mean, it's hard to do politically, but compared to, you know, giving women the vote or ending slavery, like it's not, we've solved harder problems.
1: Thanks to Cindy Cohen, retiring executive director of the Electronic Frontier Foundation, for sharing her perspective. 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
3: This is Bird Note. I'm Jen Sizeland. I'm a writer and I've been obsessed with wildlife for my entire existence. Birdwatching has always been a way to find peace. Now, as a mother, I want that for my child too. When I was pregnant, I had a visceral desire to walk in nature, introducing my unborn child to the bird song that I hoped would score his life. As a newborn, he'd wake at dawn and we'd listen to the bird chorus together. Many a fractious morning was soothed by watching jackdaws and collared doves through the window, crisscrossing the sky. At 4 months old, we spent an hour doing community science by counting our garden birds, observing blue tits, wrens and dunnocks. Now that he's a toddler, we watch raptors soar over parks and swans, ducks and geese paddle across lakes. I'm proud that he already points out common songbirds, like the robins and blackbirds who follow us at a safe distance. To me, it's vital that I help him develop a love of nature. Only when we show children the importance of our rich birding heritage will they care enough to protect it.
4: This is the sound of my neighbors. They love each other, I think. But for a week now, it's been quiet. Because that's kind of what we do. We leave. Sweden is a modern country. Education is free, social security is strong, and equality between gender is natural as water. But we're kind of lonely. No relationship seems to last in this country. 2011, 58,000 people got married in Sweden, and 25,000 filed for divorce. That means that almost 50% of all marriages in Sweden falls apart. During the 60s, on the other hand, only 9% of all marriages fell apart. So what happened?
5: Gender equality, sexual revolution, war, internet, MTV, HIV, women's empowerment, Michael Jackson, men's empowerment,
6: globalization,
5: media explosion.
4: I guess we became modern. We have been given the possibility of choice, irrespectively of gender or social status. But with choice comes possibilities, and with possibilities comes the problem of actually choosing.
7: I love you. You complete me.
4: And with media showering us with pictures of perfect love, it gets hard to stay when clouds are building up in our own living room. And how do we stay and fight when no one has stayed long enough to show us how it's done? What is the better option? Stay and fight for something that might never be better? Or to leave and be given the chance to find something better?
8: No, I don't think we leave too quickly. I think you leave when you have to leave. And if you made the wrong choice when you left, maybe you could come back.
9: It's a constant work and you can't relax. It doesn't matter how much you love each other. If you love each other, then there's even more emotions involved and it's more fragile and you really have to work.
10: So maybe the thing that we should be working on is the relationship as it is and the acceptance of the being of the relationship.
4: Can it be that love, a lifetime commitment, is antiquated? That it's just impossible to combine with a modern lifestyle?
6: in sickness and in health, or just until sickness.

0: Romantic Red Love, But Not in Sweden, was produced by Lenny Gunther, and it's an official favorite from the 2012 Third Coast Short Docs Challenge. This audio challenge invited anyone and everyone to produce short stories that followed specific rules. Each story had to feature at least two neighbors and include a color in the title. In 3 seconds of narrative silence, that silence that helps tell the story. You can hear all 180 short docs and more than 1,000 other stories at thirdcoastfestival.org.
1: In Lakeville, I'm Mike Moen. Jake Hood's mother liked to buy stuff, old weird stuff that nobody else wanted. That would make Jake's dad angry.
2: He would get really upset with my mom because she'd bring home all this stuff. And my dad would be just disgusted. What are you going to do with all that stuff? Where'd you get that, at Hot Sam's?
1: But Jake's mom, who learned how to sell antiques from her father, kept at it. And she became good at it.
2: But she always seemed to make money with it. He would just get so upset when my mom would sell something to make money and kind of flag it in his face. And
1: eventually, Jake and his mom opened up an antique store and called it, you guessed it, Hot Sam's. For about 9 years, the business was located in nearby Burnsville, but the city began to view it as an eyesore as local leaders pushed for a more traditional suburban look, including a new shopping center that was built within a quarter mile of the antique store.
2: They sent us a letter saying that since the Burnsville Center is in and operational, Hot Sam's Antiques no longer complies to the exterior expression of Burnsville any longer. So they become part of we're going to have to move.
1: So in the mid-1980s, they moved to this 10-acre site on the edge of Lakeville.
2: Okay, we're going to back up here. Going to get a little buzz here.
1: As I toured the site with Jake, my attention span ran a little short. There's just so much stuff to look at. A giant yellow Tweety bird sits inside a big cage. And to the left, there's a vintage airplane. There's also a hippie van, a tiki hut, and an old tugboat and a beach-themed exhibit. And that's just the beginning.
3: The spaceship down there. The spaceship, and then there's a car that looks like it's from, I don't know, outer space.
4: Yeah.
3: That was cool.
1: That's Linda Devitt of Minnetonka. She loves this rusted-out version of Disney World.
3: There's a big guitar, I think, up there. And my grandson plays guitar, and I keep telling my daughter I'm going to buy it for him and stick it in his yard.
1: It probably would require a crane and flatbed truck to pull that off, but those are the kind of fantasies people might have when touring this wonderland of repurposed treasures. Jake spruced up his property with the spaceship, the hippie van, all of it, as economic forces prompted him to adapt. About a decade ago, antique sales slumped. There's still a market for things like old gas station signs, but Jake says he had to come up with different ways to pull in revenue, like charging groups to take pictures with his now famous collections and renting out pieces to film and theater productions. And while Hot Sam's has gone a little commercial to stay afloat, none of this seems to matter to locals. They don't view it as a business, but rather a neighbor's big yard that provides a visual escape from modern-day trappings. Melissa Maxa says she used to come here as a child.
5: But it was still a little bit like this back then, but I think even more so now. You know, they kind of, it seems like they've expanded, but yeah. Even when I was a kid, you know, it wasn't like a stuffy antique store.
1: Elsewhere on the tour, customer Brad Kuhn says it's a shame communities don't have as many places like this anymore.
6: People want everything to be chain restaurants and chain this and chain that crap, and this is real Americana.
1: Jake's mother died in 2010. He owns the place now with Kathy Sockery. She says Hot Sam's doesn't advertise, but instead relies on its kooky mix of attractions to lure in visitors. Sockery says she's proud that many people get a glimpse of the creative vision Jake inherited from his mother and grandfather.
7: They see things with discards, and they can make things out of discards that no one else seems to see.
1: And if the price is right, maybe you can walk home with that vision. For KFAI, I'm Mike Moen.

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1: Massachusetts launched a program to track and combat hate in school sports. 4 years later, critics say discrimination and bullying remain a problem, and accountability is hard to find.
2: You're being bullied for what you look like. It just adds on and piles on to the trauma that some of these kids come from and on how they move and how they think about themselves.
1: I'm Chris Burrell. You can find the rest of that story online at gbhnews.org.
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5: Coming up after the news, the science show inspired by the news, and this week, Move Over James Bond, international spying is the latest job that might be taken by AI, as OpenAI reported that a so-called rogue agent managed to hack into secure sections of the Australian government's healthcare system. This inspires stories of infiltration from the world of science, including hacking in the clouds. No, not servers, we're talking actual clouds to try and induce rain in parched parts of the world. We'll be talking about the pathway hijacked to get drugs past our body's barriers and the Trojan horse mechanism, similarly used by all sorts of microbes to get into our brains. Plus, the skills that help a bird catch the cuckoo in its nest. That's coming up after this.
6: BBC News with Moira Alderson. France's Minister for Higher Education has vowed to continue dialogue with student groups to try to resolve nationwide protests over conditions in French high schools. Philippe Baptiste said he would meet protesters on Friday. Here's James Waterhouse in Paris.
7: For teachers and their unions, this is about working conditions. These demonstrations have coincided with planned union walkouts. But what strikes you, certainly when we were mingling with demonstrators yesterday, is how students have also wanted to take up the mantle. The feature of these demonstrations have been the blockading of schools with wheelie bins, with fires and the like, which has been condemned by the government. The government is saying we're at the stage now with the protests where legitimate political protesters are being phased out by those who want to incite trouble and cause damage.
6: The United States has urged European countries to tap their reserves of diesel to help address a global shortage that's caused prices to soar. The Treasury Secretary said American farms and businesses should not be left to carry the burden alone. Here's our business reporter, Archana Shukla.
8: Diesel prices globally have gone up post the Iran war, but also there are Ukrainian strikes on Russian refineries that has also led to depleted global supplies for diesel. And in this scenario, US somewhere has become like a supplier of diesel of the last resort for many of the countries. And that is also pushing up prices locally for the domestic consumers, domestic motorists in the US. And it is becoming a big political concern ahead of the midterm elections, and the White House wants to be seen as doing something.
6: President Putin has reiterated that Russia is prepared to use all of its weapons, including nuclear ones, if its Baltic territory of Kaliningrad is attacked. He was speaking at a foreign policy forum. Our Russia editor Steve Rosenberg was there.
9: President Putin warned that in the event of a direct attack on Russia, for example, on the Russian exclave of Kaliningrad on the Baltic Sea, the issue of use, he said, of all weapons at Russia's disposal will inevitably and immediately be on the agenda. Referring to European states that supply weapons to Ukraine, Mr. Putin commented, "I'm not saying that we intend to launch strikes tomorrow against the territory or the facilities of countries supplying arms to Ukraine. However, it is a threat we must clearly understand, assess, and keep in mind."
6: The governor of the Russian city of Volgograd says Ukraine has attacked industrial facilities there using drones. It's not clear which facilities were targeted, but the city is home to a large oil refinery. In Ukraine, Kyiv's mayor says Russian airstrikes hit the city's southern bridge for the second day in a row. You're listening to World News from the BBC. Lawyers for the Tennessee death row inmate Krista Pike have urged the governor of the US state to commute her sentence after she survived two lethal injections. The convicted murderer is in a critical condition in hospital following the failed execution. Her lawyers don't know the extent of any damage to her brain as her medical information is confidential. OpenAI has fired three researchers for allegedly mishandling sensitive information amid increasing calls for greater artificial intelligence safeguards. A spokesman for the US firm told the BBC the staffers had acted outside established procedures and violated its safety policies. OpenAI did not name them, but at least two were involved in safety research. Two US-made F-16V fighter jets have arrived in Taiwan, part of its move to upgrade its military capabilities to deter a potential attack from China. They're the first of an $8 billion deal for 66 of the aircraft approved during President Trump's first term. Beijing, which claims the democratically governed island as its own territory, opposes US arms sales to Taiwan. The deadline for Manchester City Football Club to appeal against the ruling that it's guilty of artificially inflating its revenue through sham sponsorship deals expires later today. City officials deny wrongdoing. Our sports correspondent Andy Swiss reports.
10: In their appeal, Manchester City will claim that key sponsorship deals were part-funded by the Abu Dhabi government, not by the club's owners, as the independent commission had concluded. City's biggest sponsor, Etihad Airways, are owned by the Abu Dhabi government, and under Premier League rules, state-owned entities are allowed to sponsor clubs. The commission have rejected this argument from City as untrue and an attempt to conceal the realities of the disguised funding scheme. But City claim the commission's decision contained clear material errors.
6: BBC News.
5: The hugely popular series Slow Horses is currently drip-feeding episodes from its sixth series, and I'm hooked. The premise, for those who haven't seen it or read the Mick Herron books it's based on, is a spy world, but one as far from the glamour of James Bond as you can get. Imagine a world where spies make mistakes, and your most useless, lazy or antisocial colleagues are all banished to a special department for D-grade operatives. There's a world of relatable joy here that even spies can be thwarted by red tape in a large bureaucratic organisation. I met a colleague in the BBC who was the closest thing that we in our large bureaucratic organisation have to a spy. He worked undercover, infiltrating gangster gangs. He told me that the expenses department owed him thousands of pounds because he wasn't getting receipts for food or drink. He said there's no way that he could buy a round in a bar and then ask for a receipt without blowing his cover. I'm delighted by the idea that next time James Bond asks for a martini, shaken, not stirred, he'll also be asking, and can I get a receipt with that? I'm Marnie Chesterton. From the BBC World Service, this is Unexpected Elements.

0: And joining me today, we have two global science journalists ready to take a step into the unexpected. In Wolverhampton, in the UK, Paul Adepoju. Hello, Paul.
1: Hello, Manin, and hi, listeners. It's always fun for me to be on this show. Many thanks for having me on today's programme.
0: Oh, lovely to see you again. And in Bucharest, Romania, Andrada Fiscatan. Hello.
2: Bună, Mani. Bună, Paul. Hello.
0: Now, I'm talking spies because this is the show that spies on the stories hitting the news agenda. And each week we take one headline and we use that to inspire an episode's worth of science stories. We bring in experts, archive audio, emails from our listeners, and it all starts with that one headline. Human spies are so last century. Let's get AI to take those jobs.
3: Now comes news of the first known AI hacking attack on a foreign government. Australia said an OpenAI agent breached its national health data portal in June.
4: The AI agent accessed both public and non-public files.
5: But what is an AI agent? Think of it like this. An AI chatbot answers questions, but an AI agent gets things done. They can be unpredictable and carry out tasks in unintended ways with unintended consequences.
0: And oh boy, what an unintended consequence. Yes, this is the story that OpenAI, the company behind ChatGPT, is also the company behind hacking into an Australian government website. So this is the first time that this has been done by a so-called rogue artificial intelligence agent. And unlike actual secret agents, the AI agents can't be locked up for espionage. But at the time of us recording, OpenAI have scrapped the rollout of their latest AI GPT 6.1 Astra system, which performs tasks like browsing the web and using apps by itself. So their head of safety said the new system didn't quite meet the bar of the company's standards. That is our starting point. So we're going to be talking spies, infiltration, secrets, double dealing. Andrada, you are a tech journalist who often covers cybersecurity and sneaky infiltrations. Do you have a favourite story you'd like to share with us?
2: I do, and it's a story from the history of tech, which I enjoy a lot. So picture this, Marnie. The year is 1986. It's the Cold War. The KGB is hunting secrets. And there's Cliff Stoll, an astronomer turned IT guy at a lab in California. And one day, his boss asks him to check why the lab's computer accounts are out by 75 cents. So Cliff conducts an investigation and he realizes that a hacker has sneaked into the system. And that person is using the lab's computers to get into American military networks. I won't give you spoilers, but if you want to know more about it, I highly, highly recommend a book written about this incident by Cliff Stoll himself. The book is called The Cuckoo's Egg.
0: Speaking of cuckoos, can I just point out that they are one of nature's masters of infiltration, aren't they?
2: Yeah, or at least they try to be. They're known for sneaking their eggs into other birds' nests, and they fool the birds most of the time. But it turns out there's this small blackbird in southern Africa that's remarkably good at detecting cuckoo eggs. The fork-tailed drongo. So an African cuckoo lays an egg in a drongo's nest and hopes the drongo will raise the cuckoo cheek. And the stakes are pretty high here because if that cuckoo cheek hatches, it can push the drongo's eggs out of the nest.
0: Okay, but cuckoos are massive and you mentioned small black birds. I mean, maybe the cuckoo's egg is kind of different looking to the other ones?
2: Well, to the untrained eye, broadly, drongos and cuckoos lay eggs that are pretty similar in size, color, and markings. Both species lay eggs that are pale or darker and may have speckles of different nuances, so the eggs are quite similar visually. Fun fact, sometimes researchers themselves couldn't tell the difference between eggs from the two species when they had a basket full of eggs in front of them.
1: Well, that is quite fascinating. I'm curious to know if scientists themselves are unable to easily spot the differences between these two types of eggs, how will the drongo actually manage to see these particular eggs differently?
2: Well, that's interesting, because the drongo isn't asking, does this look like a drongo egg? It's actually asking a more clever question. Does this look like my own eggs? So each female has her own egg style, just like an artist. So a cuckoo's egg can look perfectly convincing as a drongo egg in general, but still look wrong beside the eggs of this particular drongo's nest.
0: So, I mean, is this a bit like spotting a forged signature?
2: Exactly. Cuckoos can mimic the whole range of drongo eggs, but to fool one particular drongo, the cuckoo's egg has to look like the eggs already in the nest. And that is difficult. Researchers Jess Lund and her colleagues did a clever experiment. They put an egg from one drongo's nest into another drongo's nest and then checked whether the parents kept it or removed it. That let them see how much of a difference the birds would tolerate. The researchers then used those results to model what would happen to real cuckoo eggs placed in drongo nests. And the answer might surprise you. The researchers predicted that drongos would reject about 94% of cuckoo eggs.
0: Wow. Okay, that is impressive. Andrada, thank you very much. Paul, where are you going to take us next on our journey through the sneaky science of infiltration?
1: Thanks, Manny. I've got something that seems to be a unique kind of infiltration, which is getting medicine to the back of the eye.
0: Okay, niche. I don't think I've ever needed to get medicine to the back of the eye. Is it particularly difficult?
1: Not even eye drops? It is, but it's really, really quite difficult to get medicine targeted to the back of the eye. But the eye itself has a barrier that is designed to keep things out. And it makes it very difficult for a drop to actually reach the retina, which is located at the back of the eye. So researchers in China, they did something, they've been doing something that is quite interesting. They have been studying this and they have tested a possible way to get eye drops through to reach the retina. And they've been looking at using tiny bubbles that are referred to as exosomes. And researchers were able to isolate these exosomes from a slightly unusual source. And listeners, it's from pig semen.
0: Pig semen.
1: The semen, okay, of pigs. And though it's important to note that these aren't really the sperm cells themselves, and the proposed eye drops doesn't involve this pig semen directly.
0: Well, that's a comfort. So it is the source of these exosomes. And what are so special about these tiny exosomes exactly?
1: So they are very, very difficult to see. We may not be able to see them with our naked eye. They are quite microscopic bubbles that are surrounded by a membrane. And the researchers found that these particular bubbles can get past the barrier that is at the front of the eye. And as they are able to do this by briefly loosening the tight connections that exist between cells. And so the strange idea here is to use these exosomes, using them essentially has a type of parcel or a delivery vehicle that helps the drug make its way into the eye rather than relying on the drug to find its own way inside.
2: That's fascinating, Paul. And I was wondering, what is it that they actually put inside the parcels?
1: So inside the parcel is an experimental treatment, which is aimed at retinoblastoma. For those that don't know, retinoblastoma is a rare type of eye cancer that mainly affects young children and affects the retina at the back of the eye. So the team in China, they successfully added a molecule to the exosomes to help these parcels target these tumor cells. And they found that it seemingly worked so effectively in mice that had this type of cancer, and the drops were able to reduce the growth of tumor. The drops also were able to preserve the function of the retina. And so that is a really intriguing proof of concept for a way of delivering something that is very useful to a particular place that is very, very difficult to reach in any part of the body.
0: Okay, so if you're looking for something that targets cancer cells in the back of the eye, will this be replacing any existing retinoblastoma cancer treatments anytime soon?
1: I'm afraid the journey is still long ahead, so we've not gotten to that point yet. These were laboratory and mouse experiments and not a treatment that was tested in people. The human system is so much different from the system of the mouse, so we have to consider that, and which means there will still be bigger questions to ask about issues like safety, manufacturing, and whether the same delivery route would work well enough in human eyes. But I consider this to be a lovely example of scientists finding a possible route through a biological barrier and doing this by using some very, very unexpected inspiration.
0: Thank you, Paul. Now, listeners, if you want to add your two cents to this show, you can email us. The address is unexpected@bbc.co.uk, or you can send us a voice message or a message on WhatsApp. The number is +44 330 678 3080. You can even write to us. We love a postcard. The address is Unexpected Elements, BBC World Service, Cardiff, CF10 4GA. Still to come on the show, cloud hacking for good, as we talk about making it rain. That's after this.
6: Hello, it's Robbie here, and it's time for this week's Unexpected Elements quiz. Now, writing academic research papers isn't always the most exciting part of a scientist's job. So researchers in Sweden decided to make things a little bit more spicy when it came to putting pen to paper. What started as a bit of fun turned into a competition that lasted for years. So what were these scientists hiding in their academic research? Was it A, lines from nursery rhymes, B, Bob Dylan lyrics, or C, quotes from Shakespeare? I'll give you those again. What were these scientists in Sweden hiding in their academic research? Was it A, lines from nursery rhymes, B, Bob Dylan song lyrics, or C, quotes from Shakespeare? Have a think about it, and I'll have the answer later in the programme.
0: You're listening to Unexpected Elements from the BBC World Service. This week, after an AI agent hacked into an Australian government website, we've been talking about the science of infiltration. Sneaking into places gets a bad reputation, but what if we could use it for good? To get water to places that desperately need it? I'm talking about hacking clouds. The real ones, not servers. To help us out here, we have Dr. Bart Hiertz, professor in atmospheric science at the University of Wyoming in the US. Hello, Dr. Hiertz.
7: Hello.
0: Welcome to Unexpected Elements. Thank you for coming on the show. And what is cloud seeding?
7: Well, cloud seeding is a type of artificial man-made infiltration, if you like, into clouds in order typically to increase precipitation at the surface, falling as rain or snow. So it's a man-made intervention into the weather. There's two types of cloud seeding, essentially, and they're both operationally used in arid, semi-arid countries across the world. And the two techniques depend on the environmental temperature, I guess. When clouds are relatively warm, they stay above freezing, like in warmer countries or relatively shallow clouds. Technique called hygroscopic seeding is used, whereby large condensation nuclei are inserted into cloud in order to create relatively large drops that then trigger the collision coalescence process to make raindrops.
0: When you say condensation nuclei, do you mean sort of tiny bits of stuff that the water can grab onto and make a raindrop?
7: Yeah, exactly. They are hygroscopic or hygrophilic dust particles, so the water forms around it that condenses upon it, and it forms relatively large initial cloud droplets that start to collide with other droplets and then coalesce to form raindrops and fall out. Oftentimes clouds, especially over continents, they remain rich in small droplets, no more than about 10 to 20 micron, and no precipitation falls from them ever. They may stay for days, drifting across a continent. But then other times, especially maritime clouds, tend to have larger droplets from which this collision coalescence process can occur more readily. Anyway, the other type of cloud seeding is called glaciogenic, and this refers to the injection of ice nucleating particles. So not condensation nuclei, but rather ice nucleating particles that trigger the formation of ice in what is called a supercooled liquid cloud, a cloud where droplets remain droplets but are unstable at temperatures below freezing.
0: I know that there's a substance called silver iodide, which is really crucial to cloud seeding. Can you tell me why it's so important?
7: Yeah, so silver iodide is the most commonly used ingredient in ice nucleating particles or glaciogenic cloud seeding. It activates a supercooled droplet at temperatures as warm as minus 6 Celsius, about 20 Fahrenheit. So it's not quite at freezing. It has to be cold, but not extremely cold. It is typically dispersed pyrotechnically. It's burned, essentially. A propane flame combines with a stream of these particles, AGI, silver iodide, and that's dispersed in the atmosphere from the ground or from an airborne platform, such as an aircraft or a drone or even rockets. The idea is to disperse these particles into a supercooled liquid cloud such that ice initiates in them. And then the reason why this is done essentially is because ice grows at the expense of supercooled liquid. So once you have a few ice crystals dispersed across a cloud, the droplets will typically evaporate and then freeze onto the ice particles. They will then grow to snowflakes and fall out.
0: Nice. Bringing Andromeda in.
2: It feels like there are a lot of known unknowns in this field. I was wondering if you had a huge grant, if you were able to study whatever you would like to, what is that one question you would like to find the answer to?
7: For me, the big million-dollar question remains, does cloud seeding work? We've done some field work where we've flown downwind of aircraft that release silver iodide ice nucleating particles in the supercooled liquid clouds, and we've seen clear evidence that it does work in conditions where there's almost no natural precipitation. And so, in principle, we've indicated that it does work. But the question remains, how effective is it in increasing surface precipitation, especially across an entire season?
0: Paul?
1: I wanted to approach it through the lens of long-term and probably how reversible is the effect of cloud seeding?
7: Well, unlike the climate change, with the cloud seeding, it's quite reversible because, as I said, it's short term. It's a matter of hours. At the longest days, these dust particles disappear very quickly from the system. And so it's something that you can stop immediately. And in fact, it is done to target very specific weather systems, a storm system that moves through a target area is then targeted for over the course of a couple of hours to a day or so at most.
0: And but aren't there issues with spreading kind of silver iodide throughout a cloud? I mean, silver's got some antimicrobial properties, right? Surely you don't want that spreading nanoparticles of that all over the place.
7: Yeah, there's that concern, certainly, especially if it's released in large concentrations, say from a ground station. The idea is that it's mixed into cloud and then dispersed over a large area, such that the concentrations in the soil, in the ecosystem, in the streams, remains small. And in many cases, you know, the two campaigns I've been involved with, there was an environmental assessment requirement, and they did samples. And what we heard as part of those projects is that the enhanced concentrations of silver were generally not detectable above background concentrations. But nevertheless, especially in close proximity to ground-based generators of silver iodide, there may be enhanced concentrations. And it's been written about in the literature. They've measured larger concentrations in that antimicrobial that can affect the soil health and also the stream water.
0: So could you do you think, use cloud seeding to solve water crises in the years to come?
7: It may help in small amounts. In many places, water scarcity is a long-term problem and cannot really be solved by cloud seeding. In effect, the best clouds to seed tend to be the maritime clouds because of lack of naturally occurring ice nucleating particles and abundance of supercooled liquid in such a cloud. So along coastal areas, up and down the west coast, especially towards Alaska in the US, maybe Western Europe, Northwestern Europe, places like coastal Norway, for instance, should be excellent for cloud seeding. But, you know, they get so much natural precipitation, who cares, right?
0: Exactly, that's the problem. Oh, look, I can make it rain a lot off the west coast of Ireland.
7: Yes. So good clouds don't occur all that common in the dry places. That's a challenge.
0: Well, Bart Hertz, thank you so much for coming on to Unexpected Elements and telling us about infiltrating clouds and cloud hacking.
7: Thank you very much. I enjoyed the opportunity.
0: So, rogue AI infiltration has taken us to cloud infiltrating of a non-computer-based kind via sneaky cuckoos, equally sneaky drongos, and drugs we can smuggle past barriers in the body. Still to come on the show, the barrier in your brain to keep it safe and the worrying ways that microbes can infiltrate it. That's on Unexpected Elements after the news.
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9: Tennessee officials attempted to execute a woman for a murder committed three decades ago when she was 18 years old. She would have been the first woman executed in Tennessee in more than 200 years, but the lethal injections failed. A death penalty expert calls it unprecedented. We answer questions about it on the next morning edition from NPR News.
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0: Coming up after the news, more stories of infiltration from the world of science, including the Trojan horse strategy used by all sorts of microbes to get past our blood-brain barrier into our brains. I talked to the researcher who says its consequences are linked to diseases like Alzheimer's. Plus, we'll be seeing faces in things with stories of pareidolia and the tale of long-distance dog travel in Africa.
11: BBC News with Moira Alderson. More than 400 schools across France are closed today following days of unrest about overcrowded classrooms and rundown facilities. The Education Minister will hold talks with student representatives to try to calm the protests, which saw thousands of arrests and at least two schools set on fire. Washington has urged European countries to use their diesel reserves to address soaring prices caused by the US and Israel's war on Iran. The US Treasury Secretary said Americans shouldn't carry the burden alone. President Putin has again warned that Russia is prepared to use nuclear weapons if it considers its Baltic territory of Kaliningrad to be under attack. Moscow has accused NATO of preparing to blockade the territory. Meanwhile, Russian strikes have again halted traffic across a key bridge in the Ukrainian

0: following the botched execution. The head of the US House Committee on China has strongly criticised Starbucks for opening branches in China's Xinjiang. John Molinar said the company had chosen to ignore the plight of Uyghurs and other mainly Muslim minorities in the region. And a deadline for Man City Football Club to appeal against a decision that it broke the Premier League's financial rules is due to expire today. That's the latest world news from the BBC.
1: This is Unexpected Elements from the BBC World Service. I'm Marnie Chesterton in Cardiff in the UK, and I'm joined by
2: Andrada Fiscotan in Bucharest, Romania.
1: And
3: Paul Adepoju in Wolverhampton here in the UK.
1: So welcome, welcome panel. Now, this is the show that always likes to make space for a story that may have passed by, you know, the headlines of international news. So what happens is that one of the panel brings a show and tell in story form, and I will award you pointless bonus points if it's related to the theme of the show, which, let me remind you in hushed tones, is about subterfuge and infiltration after an Australian government website was infiltrated by artificial intelligence. More specifically, what OpenAI are labelling a rogue agent. So, who's got a story to share? Paul.
3: So, the story starts in Zambia with three young African wild dogs leaving their family park. And what happens in a wild dog park is that they have the leading male and the female that are the ones that produce the pups. So, these particular brothers, they embarked on a journey from the Kafue National Park. And the aim of that trip, they went in search for a chance to start a family of their own. So, the researchers followed one of them using a GPS collar. These three brothers, they've successfully clocked up to 4,126 kilometers.
1: Wow. So 4,000 kilometers is quite the distance. I mean, that's a long way to go to go and start a new family. Is that how far they ended up from home?
3: No, that is not what happened. So that number is the sum total of every twist and turn that they embarked on. These three brothers, they navigated roads and places where people live. And along the way, they actually ran into their own sisters who had left the same park 2 weeks earlier. And after that reunion, the brothers turned back near a city and retraced about 200 kilometers of their route.
2: Oh, so they saw their sisters? Did they stay together?
3: Yeah, that happened only for a day. So the brothers and sisters, they were looking for unrelated dogs to start new parks with. And later on, the brothers nearly found some of their own because their path passed within 1.6 kilometers of four females from a different park. But the females had been there 6 days earlier. So after walking for thousands of kilometers, they actually missed a possible match by less than a week.
1: Oh, this is like a kind of sliding doors rom-com in dog form. Is there a happy ending? Did any of them manage to settle down and form new families?
3: Yeah, we all love a happy ending. So the three brothers did settle in a new area, although the researchers had no evidence yet that they had successfully bred. The GPS trail suggested one of the sisters may have been caught in a wire snare, and another kept returning to the same spot. When this is happening, the indication after studying wild dogs is that they make this trip when a member of their pack has been trapped.
1: What does all of this tell us about connecting these wild dog populations?
3: So these journeys show the dogs can still travel between distant wildlife areas, but a journey alone does not connect populations. They have to survive. They have to meet unrelated dogs, and they also have to have pups. The researchers found little evidence of that from this trip so far, and keeping the route between protected areas safe, especially from wire snares, could probably give the dogs a better chance at life.
1: Paul, can I ask, I don't really know anything about African wild dogs. Are they threatened in any way?
3: African dogs are very, very popular. They are seen in several African countries. So at the moment, they are not at the risk of going into extinct, but every

0: life of a dog actually matters. And that is what I think this story is all about, and how human activities put their life at risk.
1: Can I ask, Paul, why? Why, out of all of the stories that missed the headlines, you wanted to share this one?
0: This is not just a story of migration. This is not just a story of infiltration. It's also the story of how human activities impact nature. And it also brings more clarity into the fact that, well, look at how far these wild dogs are actually going because they have a mission and they have a target in mind.
1: Well, 4,000 kilometers is quite the odyssey. So well done, African wild dog brothers. Andrada, any dog stories from Romania you'd like to share?
2: Have the two of you seen videos with stray dogs riding public transport on their own?
1: No.
2: Because there are a couple of videos like that on social media, and these happens in several places in Eastern Europe, including in Romania. There's a dog riding a bus here, and there's also the famous Boji from Istanbul, and he was photographed hopping on buses, trams and ferries and so on. We know they do get aboard, but we don't know why they do it and whether they have a plan or a clear destination. This is still an open question for science. More research is needed into this to understand canine navigation. But what do the two of you think?
1: I think this might be a field of zoology that sort of carries on, that expands more and more now that we're in a human-dominated world, because, you know, there will be fewer opportunities to observe dogs in the wild, but more opportunities to observe dogs navigating public transport systems across major cities in the world. Thank you, Andrada. Thank you, Paul. And just a reminder that any tales of long distance dog travel, or I don't know, any dog related science needs to be sent imminently to unexpected@bbc.co.uk. Now, I put the call out because I do love it when you get in touch. And this is the bit where we pick through what you've been sending us and read out some top tips. Let's open the inbox and see what you've been talking about. So last week, we talked all things pareidolia. Are you aware, Paul, Andrada, is this a term that you've come across before?
2: The idea of seeing faces everywhere. Yeah,
1: I see it in cheese graters. People see it in the side of buildings or the front of cars. And I did put a call out saying, look, if you've got anything that you'd like to share with us, I just want to say thank you. You did not disappoint. Thank you for all of the images that have been making me giggle. And here are some of the best. Alexia sent us this. Here's a recent pareidolia encounter from a very glamorous bathroom of a shop in New York. Sort of two screws for eyes and then some more screws that have fallen out of... Anyway, it's a sad-looking bathroom face. That's what I take that to be.
2: Yeah, maybe a bit angry as well. I don't know why. It sends a negative vibe.
1: Yeah, and then talking of worried, this is a very concerned face that listener Liz sent us from her wardrobe. And it's those knots that you get in wood grain, sort of making a face that looks a little bit like Winnie the Pooh looking worried.
2: I'm tempted to find names for these objects, like human names.
1: I love this. We are three science journalists empathising with a wardrobe door. That's unexpected elements for you. It's not just photos. There are some messages too. They're a bit more audio friendly. Andrada, do you want to read this?
2: Sure. Kristen in the US got in touch to say, After listening to your show talking about faces in objects or pareidolia, I remember a thought by Leonardo da Vinci. He believed that one can see faces and figures in the grain of wood or other materials, which reflects his idea that the imagination can perceive forms in abstract patterns. He often encouraged artists to train their minds to recognize these shapes as a way to enhance their creativity and drawing skills. So it's definitely not a new phenomenon.
1: Wow. So Leonardo da Vinci is not just a pioneer in inventing things like the helicopter. He also nailed pareidolia probably a few centuries before science gave it a name. So before we could manufacture to the highest degree and, you know, make beautifully even surfaces, I imagine there would have been a lot more in the way of natural materials like wood and many more faces staring back at us, right?
0: So suspect that we've always seen faces in wherever we see around us. Back in Nigeria, something that is routinely seen, somebody would be looking at the lines on the palm of a child. Somebody would say it looks like a specific message in Arabic language. People would look at the sky, at the clouds. They would talk about it looking like the face of somebody that died several years ago. So people connect, we see faces in everywhere that we look at. And I think it is a testament to the creativity of the human mind to see things anywhere we look.
2: And it's a nice feeling to know that the world smiles back at you, if you want.
1: Lastly, you'll remember that we talked about facial recognition and facial similarity last week. And we've had a message from Charles in the US. Paul, do you want to read this one?
0: Yes, a friend of mine pointed me to your most recent podcast. As I'm an identical twin, I found the part about facial recognition via iris or fingerprint matching to be interesting and, in my experience, accurate. Many of our friends who are twins report that they can each unlock their siblings' phones. For years, my brother has been able to unlock my smartphone with his face, but I wasn't able to unlock his. With the latest model, however, I am also able to unlock his phone with my face. I suppose this might be useful someday in emergency.
1: As we discussed last week, identical twins may be able to fool the face unlocking software on your phones, but your fingerprints will still be different. So there.
0: Yeah, but what gets me is that a different phone model changed the result of for these two brothers. I'd love to know what changed in the way the phones check a face.
1: Moral, have a Nokia and write everything down on bits of paper. I don't know. Now, thank you for all of your messages. We really do enjoy reading them. If you've got anything to add to our recent episodes, do get in touch. The email is unexpected@bbc.co.uk and the WhatsApp is +44 330 678 3080.
3: Hello, it's Robbie again. Earlier, I asked you, what were some scientists in Sweden hiding in their academic research? Was it A, lines from nursery rhymes, B, Bob Dylan lyrics, or C, quotes from Shakespeare? And the answer is B, Bob Dylan lyrics. A group of scientists at the Karolinska Institute spent years sneaking Bob Dylan references into research paper titles. And the prize for whoever managed the most references before retirement? Not a Nobel Prize, just a free lunch. But perhaps there was scientific benefit too. Researchers at the Leibniz Institute for Economic Research in Munich, Germany, have found that papers with catchy, memorable titles are much more likely to be noticed and cited by other scientists. So maybe those Bob Dylan-loving researchers weren't just entertaining themselves. They were also making their work harder to ignore.
1: Now we're at that part of the show where we interrogate our inbox and try our best to help one of you answer a question. A scientific mystery that you've been pondering but haven't been able to solve yet. It's time for Ask the Unexpected. Now, this week, we've been talking all things infiltration, from nests to bodies to clouds. What about hair and its ability to infiltrate parts of our bodies? Well, John has been in touch this week with this question for Ask the Unexpected. Paul, do you want to read this?
0: Sure. John says, I've gone bald, but what I would like to know is why hair is growing in places where it shouldn't, places like my ears. And my eyebrow seems to have a mind of their own.
1: That's great. So John wants to know why hair has stopped growing on the top of his head, but seems instead to have sprouted out of his ears and his eyebrows. Well, we have an answer for you, John. We got in touch with Desmond Tobin, Professor of Dermatological Science at University College Dublin in the Republic of Ireland.
4: So it is a biological paradox in that the same conditions that drive hair off that man's head in terms of not actually driving it off, but miniaturizing it over time so it's now cosmetically invisible. That process is the very same process that's driving the enlargement or elongation of the hairs that appear on his eyebrows, inside his nose and on his ears. So it's particularly noticeable in men because men have higher androgen levels. Androgens are male sex hormones, particularly recognizable from testosterone and the more active dihydrotestosterone. The follicles on different body sites have different sensitivities to these same hormones. So some are relatively insensitive and others are hypersensitive. So the miniaturizing follicles on the scalp of a balding man's head shrink over time under the influence of these hormones. But as we age, other parts of our bodies, like eyebrows and ears, those hair follicles become increasingly sensitive to the same hormone and start to grow for longer. And as the growth phase is elongated, you end up with these slightly wildish eyebrow hairs and ear hairs.
1: Okay, so hormones drive this, and especially so in men, though women do have them as well. But why does it lead to baldness?
4: We don't really know why the same hormone can do the completely opposite stimulation of follicles. My late dad, who was bald even earlier than I started, but he was always amazed that we were sending humans to the moon and still we couldn't get hair to grow where we wanted or stop hair grow where we didn't want it. If we did know that, perhaps we could control hair growth a little bit more successfully than we currently do.
1: Okay, so it's still a mystery. I love his dad's analogy about we can get people on the moon but not solve the everyday problem of baldness. Arguably not an issue that needs solving. I have four bald and very beautiful brothers. Panel, do you have any other scientific mysteries that you're surprised we haven't sorted yet? Paul?
0: Yes, I keep coming back to the common cold. We can do remarkably sophisticated things in medicine, yet there is no single cure for that everyday sniffle. And part of the difficulty is that many different viruses can cause what we call a cold. So, yeah.
1: Thanks, Paul. Thank you, John, for your question. Thank you, Desmond, for the answer. If you have a burning science question, why not let us attempt to answer it? The email address is unexpected@bbc.co.uk. Each week I have the chance to take our theme and link it to a story I'd like to tell, usually with the help of the BBC's cavernous archives. But this week I've taken the chance to bother a scientist instead, because I have a story to tell of the impenetrable fortress in our heads and work to show that it is being infiltrated. Now, until recently, the brain was thought to be devoid of microbes, largely because of something called the blood-brain barrier, which is a specialised membrane that keeps pathogens and toxins in the blood out of the brain. Professor Richard Lathe at Edinburgh University told me that the iconic work establishing the blood-brain barrier as a secure fortress involved injecting blue dye into a mouse.
5: It's very easily visualised. If you take a mouse and inject some innocuous blue dye into a vein and then have a look at the brain, all the tissues are blue, the brain remains white. That's the blood-brain barrier. And it's a means to keep small molecules out of the brain.
1: So, the blood-brain barrier is there to protect our most special and sensitive organ, Richard says there's a problem with the idea that it's keeping our brains pristine.
5: That's wrong. That's just plain wrong.
1: That's unfortunate. A couple of years back, after mounting evidence found signs of bacteria, fungi and viruses in brains, Richard's group looked for as many microbes as they could find in human brains donated to Edinburgh's Brain Bank. So, how many did they find?
5: Oh, thousands. What we find in brain is just a typical pathogens, Staphylococcus, and these are the streps, E. coli, Candida, they're all there.
1: So how are these bacteria getting into the brain past this barrier? Paul, you were talking about exosomes to get medicines past barriers in the eye. Are you surprised that there is something similar going on? There's a leaky barrier in the brain.
0: Yeah, I'm not surprised at all because the brain has a number of channels, a number of transportation mechanisms to get things across to the brain and away from the brain. So it's expected with such a robust and elaborate system.
1: Okay, so it looks like things like molecules of dye aren't getting past the blood-brain barrier, but there is something similar happening to your exosomes in the barrier in the brain.
5: The major route of microbes getting into brain is through what they call a Trojan horse mechanism. It's well known that if you have a brain infection or you have a brain condition, that then host cells like macrophages and B cells and T cells, they can get into brain through specialized mechanisms which allows them to go across the blood-brain barrier. So host cells, it's not a barrier to host cells. Of course, if any microbe gets into a host cell, then the host cell will transport them into the brain. And that's called the Trojan horse mechanism.
1: That's annoying. So the gaps in your system that you need to let all of the elements of your immunological defences get into your brain to help you, that's being hijacked by all sorts of viruses and bacteria. The thing is this necessarily a problem? Because you do find microbiomes everywhere. And I know at the moment that scientists are swabbing everything and finding colonies of bacteria everywhere. And gut, skin, scalp, feet, we are a bunch of walking microbiomes. And when it comes to our gut microbiome, I know that that's fairly useful for all sorts of things, not least helping us digest our food. So what I wondered was, is there a brain microbiome on purpose? Are there some microbes that confer any kind of benefit by being there? Sadly, he hasn't found anything yet.
5: We haven't managed to find any microbes which correlate with normal cognition. Because when you do the subtraction, you can do it both ways. You look at those enriched in, let's say, in Alzheimer's disease, and those enriched in normal. Didn't find any enriched in normal. But there's a key thing here, which is that to some extent, the brain microbiome is a subsection of the gut microbiome. And we know that the microbes compete with each other. And I think it's fair to say that it's very likely that if you have a totally normal gut microbiome, that will prevent you from picking up microorganisms like Candida, which get into brain. So yes, you could potentially, by manipulating the gut microbiome, prevent overabundance of pathogens, which later get into brain.
2: So if you can eat the right microbes for your gut, does that mean that those are likely to get into your brain?
1: Yeah, the analogy that I think of here is with gardening. And so if you've got a bunch of plants in a bit of your garden, then that bit of garden is less likely to be colonized by weeds because there's something growing there. But if you weed and don't plant anything else there, then the fastest weed to replace it will colonize that space. So what I'm saying is that while you might not necessarily be able to stop microbes from getting into your brain, if you've got non-pathogenic microbes in your gut, those are the ones that are going to be traveling through your blood system, and those are the ones that are likely to get into your brain. And if I can just play a little bit, because this is a clip that Richard mentioned something extraordinary, and you know that sort of kefir and kombucha and yogurt have a lot of so-called beneficial bacteria. Well, take a listen to this.
5: There's a long history about people suspecting that the reason why Bulgarians live much longer is because they eat lots of yogurt. And this may be true.
1: So, Andrada, since Romania shares a border with Bulgaria, can I get your insights into Bulgarian yogurt? What's going on with it? Why is it so special?
2: I can confirm it tastes great. I think the bacteria is called Lactobacillus bulgaricus. And I do love a good Bulgarian yogurt.
1: There we go. Good for your taste buds and all good for your gut microbiome. And by extension, potentially good for your brain's microbiome too. We're out of time, so I'm going to have to leave it there. Just a reminder that we started with an overreach from our AI overlords. So a so-called rogue agent from OpenAI managed to infiltrate secure sections of the Australian government's healthcare system. And we used that as our peg to share stories of infiltration from the world of science, including hacking clouds for rain, hijacking exosomes to get drugs past our body's barriers, and the skills that help a bird catch the cuckoo's egg smuggled into its nest. It just remains for me to thank today's rogue agents, the panel. In Bucharest, Romania, thank you, Andrada Fiscatan.
2: Thanks, Marnie.
1: And in Wolverhampton in the UK, Paul Adepoju. Thank you.
0: Thanks, Marnie. I've had fun today. Thanks for having me.
1: I'm Marnie Chesterton. The producer was Dan Welsh, with Alice Lipscomb-Southwell, Imi Harper and Robbie Wojciechowski. Do join us next week for more Unexpected Elements.
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9: This is Alex Ritson with the newsroom. Hundreds of French schools remain closed as student protests turn violent with buildings set on fire. A diesel crisis looms as Donald Trump threatens an export ban and the US pressures Europe to release its strategic fuel reserves.
10: We know that, you know, France, Germany and Italy, they're sitting on reserves. I think they would love to have a cooperative path forward with the United States on how we get more diesel to market.
9: The latest botched execution in the US changes few minds on the merits or otherwise of the death penalty.
11: A number of the other reporters I was with in the witness room had witnessed multiple executions, and none of us had seen anything like that. It was definitely a disaster.
9: New York's Attorney General has appointed special prosecutor in the case of an alleged gang rape at Cornell, one of the world's most famous universities. And not Baby Shark. A grey shark called Bukangi becomes South Korea's new obsession. First, the latest world news.
12: BBC News with Moira Alderson. France's Minister for Higher Education has vowed to continue dialogue with student groups to try to resolve nationwide protests over the condition in French high schools. More than 400 schools across France are closed today due to the unrest, along with 40 universities. Alice, a student at a university in Paris, has been taking part in protests outside of her former high school.
13: ever since Macron came to power, we had student poverty increasing over the years and also crowded classrooms increasing in all parts of the countries, and especially inequalities between high schools. In the country, there is a lot of inequalities between territories, and especially in the Parisian suburbs, where high schools have less financial means than even private high schools in Paris.
12: The United States has urged European countries to tap their reserves of diesel to help address a global shortage that's caused prices to soar. European countries have held talks, as Archana Shukla reports.
14: The White House is ramping up pressure on European countries to release diesel reserves to help bring down costs for US motorists ahead of midterm elections next month. President Trump's suggestion that he could ban exports of the fuel would spell trouble for the UK, which depends on the US for around a third of its diesel imports. The EU is even more exposed, with half its supplies tied to US imports. Yesterday, the Energy Minister, Martin McCluskey, held talks with counterparts from the European Union about the issue.
12: Traffic has again been halted across a key bridge in the Ukrainian capital Kyiv and restricted at a second one after repeated Russian drone strikes. The city has been under intensifying aerial bombardment, with its infrastructure increasingly targeted. There have been more civilian casualties, with the authorities reporting one death after an apartment building was hit. The governor of the Russian city of Volgograd says Ukraine has attacked industrial facilities there. Andrei Bocharov did not specify which facilities were attacked, but the city is home to a large oil refinery. Meanwhile, President Putin's reiterated Russia is prepared to use all its weapons, including nuclear ones, if its Baltic territory of Kaliningrad is attacked. He was speaking at a foreign policy forum. Here's Steve Rosenberg.
15: President Putin warned that in the event of a direct attack on Russia, for example, on the Russian exclave of Kaliningrad on the Baltic Sea, the issue of use, he said, of all weapons at Russia's disposal will inevitably and immediately be on the agenda. Referring to European states that supply weapons to Ukraine, Mr. Putin commented, "I'm not saying that we intend to launch strikes tomorrow against the territory or the facilities of countries supplying arms to Ukraine. However, it is a threat we must clearly understand, assess, and keep in mind."
12: Steve Rosenberg reporting. BBC News. The head of the US House Committee on China has criticised as morally bankrupt a decision by the coffee group Starbucks to open branches in the Xinjiang region. John Molinar said the company had chosen to ignore the dire plight of the Uyghurs in a region where no American company needed to do business. The United Nations has previously warned of possible crimes against humanity in Xinjiang. Protests are due to take place in India's two biggest cities today, calling for the resignation of the country's Elections Commission chief over controversial changes to electoral roll procedures. The youth-led Cockroach Junta Party and a separate coalition of student activist groups have urged their supporters to take to the streets in Mumbai and Delhi. Opposition groups have accused the election chief of manipulating the electoral list to favour Prime Minister Narendra Modi's BJP. The French state-owned supercomputer manufacturer Bull has reopened its main factory in the western city of Angers to double its production capacity. The plant is the only factory in Europe dedicated solely to building the supercomputers crucial to the artificial intelligence sector. The deadline for Man City Football Club to appeal against the ruling that it's guilty of artificially inflating its revenue through sham sponsorship deals expires today. City officials deny any wrongdoing. Andy Swiss reports.
16: In their appeal, Manchester City will claim that key sponsorship deals were part-funded by the Abu Dhabi government, not by the club's owners, as the independent commission had concluded. City's biggest sponsor, Etihad Airways, are owned by the Abu Dhabi government, and under Premier League rules, state-owned entities are allowed to sponsor clubs. The commission have rejected this argument from City as untrue and an attempt to conceal the realities of the disguised funding scheme. But City claimed the Commission's decision contained clear material errors.
12: That's the latest. BBC News.
17: Hello, this is Alex Ritson with the newsroom. We begin in France, where more than 400 schools will remain closed today as student protests that began in high schools last week continue and grow increasingly violent. Students say they're unhappy about the poor conditions of school buildings, overcrowded classrooms and a shortage of teachers. Our Paris correspondent James Waterhouse was speaking to pupils in the capital when he got caught up in a protest.
18: We're here today to protest again, like the lack of money that's put into suburbs. The buildings are like falling apart. There's no nurse. There's no teacher.
19: How school in 93 in Saint-Denis? This is.
20: At that point, some of the demonstrators let off fireworks.
17: Thousands of pupils across the country, many of them under the age of 18, have been arrested and dozens injured in the demonstrations. We are joined now live by James Waterhouse in Paris, who has been monitoring the situation. James, what's the latest?
21: Well, the authorities are preparing for these protests to last for the foreseeable. There are around 400 colleges, high schools across France where demonstrations have been banned and they are closed. I think more broadly, I think there are short of 4,000 institutions like this across the country, and almost a quarter of them have been affected by demonstrations that have lasted for more than a week. The police have been criticised in part for being heavy-handed. They've used tear gas in cities like Marseille, in Nantes, in western France, where the main hall of a high school was set on fire. And I think what ministers are saying now is that, you know, those core protesters are slowly being replaced by those who are intent on causing damage and disruption. So it represents quite a difficult balancing act, I think, for the authorities in terms of how they contain these demonstrations. But, you know, as you heard there are some very potent, eloquent arguments at the heart of these demonstrations over a perception that schools in your poorer outer districts, in your suburbs, are less well looked after than the richer ones, privately run ones, closer in the heart of cities.
17: Yeah, I wanted to explore this more with you. Is this... It's not just about the poor state of school buildings, is it?
21: No, I mean it's the access point for many people. Yes, you know, many students have been sharing there's some pretty dire teaching conditions online. That is, you know, given this movement, the momentum it has. But more broadly, you know, if you're talking about Gen Z in France, they feel increasingly unrepresented by those in power, which explains, you know, the rise in their age group in the case of the far left. You know, the LFE party have been accused of stoking the fires, something they describe as nonsense, saying, look, we need to reflect on the fact that these are young people protesting. But it's about a generation feeling particularly politically homeless, but also a country that is grappling with one of the biggest public debts in Europe. You know, we are 6 months from a presidential election, and the way the country navigates that is going to be difficult. So I think, you know, this will no doubt be a significant central issue as the political rallies start to build momentum as well.
17: What about these claims that the hard left is actually helping organise this unrest?
21: Well, I mean, the Prime Minister, Sébastien Lecornu, cited intelligence sources, and Jean-Luc Mélenchon, the head of the LFE party, demanded that the government reveals what exactly the intelligence agencies were saying. It is something staunchly denied, but, you know, when I was in Saint-Denis yesterday in northern Paris, the local mayor turned out from LFE. He was hugely popular. They see this as a being at the core of their political message.
17: James, thank you. James Waterhouse. With problems over the supply of diesel because of the wars in Iran and Ukraine, prices are soaring as a consequence. The US is now looking for other means of increasing supplies. A ban on US diesel exports is being considered, and it's also saying European countries should take a share of the burden by tapping their reserves. The US Trade Representative, Jameson Greer, said he's been working with European countries to try to find a solution.
10: There is an eagerness on both sides to work together to get more diesel to the market. We know that France, Germany, and Italy, they're sitting on reserves. I think, I won't put words in their mouth, of course, but I think they would love to have a cooperative path forward with the United States on how we get more diesel to market. Getting some of that diesel that's in the reserves is part of that equation.
17: Well, to find out more about this and what it might mean, let's talk to Archana Shukla. Archana, what's being talked about here?
14: Well, the United States wants European countries to open up their diesel stockpiles, release them in the market to increase supplies, global supplies, and bring down rising diesel prices, which we've seen have hovered to record highs in the recent days. We know that the European Commission has said that the UK has also spoken with some of the member countries in the European Union about the situation, about releasing stockpiles and discussing scenarios. This also comes at the backdrop of the threat from President Trump that he may look at stopping exports of U.S. diesel, which has somewhere in the recent past become a supplier of last resort for this refined product, very crucial for transport, farming equipment, and even for industries.
17: Yeah, I mean, how dangerous a moment is this?
14: Well, it is crucial because, prices have gone up substantially. In the U.S., diesel prices have gone up by 70% since the beginning of the Iran war. And it is becoming a major political concern and a talk point ahead of the midterm elections. And that is something where President Trump may want some actions happening and be seen as doing something around that. Global supplies are squeezed. We know the Strait of Hormuz. While the supplies through the Strait of Hormuz has improved in the recent past, but it hasn't gone back up to the previous levels. There have been Ukrainian strikes on Russian refineries that has also squeezed supplies. And recently, even China has said that they would be looking at their domestic market and reducing exports of diesel. And that definitely is squeezing global supplies. For UK and the European Union, it is an even more, graver situation because both these, regions depend heavily on the United States for import of diesel, about a third for Britain, and about half of what European Union needs in terms of diesel requirement comes from the US. So there is definitely a lot of deliberations to deal with prices, supply in the market, and for the prices to come down.
17: Very briefly, is there a real risk of diesel running out?
14: That is a good question, but something that experts don't want to pinpoint. But there is definitely a squeeze in supply in the market. There are reserve stocks available with countries. But then the question of releasing them is, if you release them now, what happens later on? There is a lag between when you get the oil supplies and when they are refined as diesel supplies going onto the market. And with winter months coming in, that is a big question that these countries would be discussing.
17: Archana, thank you. Archana Shukla. Around the world, people are still coming to terms with the botched execution attempt of Krista Pike, a female prisoner on death row in the US state of Tennessee. Pike was given two lethal injections of the drug pentobarbital, but her legal team said these failed to stop her heartbeat. She remains in a critical condition in hospital and is now receiving life-saving medical care. Pike, now 50, was sentenced to death in 1996 for the murder of her classmate. Stephen Hale is a criminal justice reporter at the Nashville Banner and was an official media witness in the room when it happened. State laws in the United States require official witnesses to be present at every execution. My colleague Anna Foster spoke to Stephen and began by asking him about his experience as a witness of this particular case.
11: I've witnessed five executions in Tennessee now. A number of the other reporters I was with in the witness room had witnessed multiple executions, and none of us had seen anything like that. To be blunt, she didn't seem to be dying. She just seemed to be in this kind of in-between state. The other thing that was distressing about it is the whole time we knew that, for instance, Miss May Martinez, who was Colleen Slemmer's mother, that's the victim in this case, she was there. And so there were just so many people involved beyond just us, and some of them obviously were being hit a lot harder by it than us.
3: obviously, we have very little detail at the moment. Her legal team had raised concerns, hadn't they, before this, that they weren't sure that the process would work because of medical issues with her veins.
11: They were concerned that because of some of her medical conditions in the past, apparently doctors had struggled to draw blood from her when they were doing just kind of more routine blood draws for medical tests. So they were very worried that the state was going to have trouble placing the IV lines in order to do the lethal injection. And what we learned today when her attorneys had a press conference is her attorney, who was with her in the room when they were preparing her for the lethal injection, said that they did, in fact, struggle for around an hour to get the IV lines in her veins, that he counted 7 needles used on one of her arms before they thought they had gotten it, and that she was even kind of trying to help them find a vein and directing them where they might try. And so, as they put it, they said, you know, this wasn't just botched, it was predicted.
3: And not necessarily individual to her either, because there have been issues with lethal injections in the state before now.
11: Yes. So back in May, there was a man named Tony Carruthers who was scheduled to be executed. And I was actually at that execution as well. But in that case, they never successfully placed the IV lines in his arms. They tried both of his arms, his feet, shoulder. At one point, they tried to place a central line in his chest, which the protocol calls for as a sort of last resort. And they failed at all those. And so they ended up calling the execution off.
3: What is the feeling now in the state, Stephen? Because obviously not all US states have the death penalty. What is the conversation that's happening there now about whether this should continue, whether it's the right thing to do? What are people saying?
11: People who are already opposed to the death penalty and saying this kind of is one more reason why they believe we shouldn't do it. Others who are kind of saying, like, even if you agree with the death penalty, this shows that we can't do it effectively. We're not doing it well or humanely. And then there are other people who have responded to this by saying, I don't understand why we can't kill a person more easily than this. As dark as this is to say, we all can imagine easier ways to execute a person if you wanted to. And the reasons for that, you know, we could get into, they're complicated as it relates to lethal injection. The states can no longer get drugs from major drug manufacturers because those companies don't want their drugs used in executions. So they have to go to increasingly strange lengths to get the drugs in the first place. It's hard to know what that will mean for the death penalty in the United States going forward, but it's certainly stoking the debate.
17: Criminal justice reporter at the Nashville Banner, Stephen Hale. You're listening to The Newsroom from the BBC World Service. New York's Attorney General Letitia James has been appointed special prosecutor in the investigation of the alleged gang rape at Cornell University. A former student filed a civil lawsuit 2 weeks ago saying several members of her fraternity drugged and assaulted her in 2024. The 7 men deny wrongdoing. The case has sparked national outrage and raised questions about how the university and law enforcement initially responded to the incident. Our correspondent Neda Torfik told us there's a dark cloud hanging over the Ivy League campus.
4: I've just been inside a public hearing being held here on Cornell's campus for students to speak openly about how they feel about the alleged gang rape that happened here in 2024. A portion of it was open to the media, and a few people who spoke described feeling ashamed by what happened here at their university, saying the greatest failure was not protecting Jane Doe. One woman said she was a freshman when this all happened, and she cried then, and she says she is devastated and continues to cry with this message that she wants Cornell to value safety of students over reputation. There was even a woman who said that she faced her own sexual assault and investigation by Cornell University. She said the biggest factor in healing for victims is feeling there is a broader support network there, but that the university failed her and Jane Doe. And there was a mother, 50-year-old mother, who said that she was dealing with rape culture on college campuses when she was younger and can't believe that this is still an issue that society is grappling with. But then there was a portion that went off record for this meeting, and most of those students expressed feeling disgusted, appalled, and disappointed with Cornell. So emotions running incredibly high throughout this hearing. And Cornell University has said that they support presenting a criminal case to a grand jury, but they have rejected any claims that they failed to punish those involved severely enough, or that anyone got away with just writing an essay. But they have also agreed to have their whole process essentially reviewed independently by an investigation.
17: Neda Torfik. Kenya could be facing a crossroads as its young population challenge the political structures which have governed the country for decades. Older people may see them as a disruptive influence, but younger adults will be taking their recent street protests to the ballot box at forthcoming elections. With 75% of Kenya's population under the age of 35, they have the numbers to make a difference. But can they really convert protest into political power and challenge the embattled President William Ruto? Barbara Pletasha reports.
2: The energy is building ahead of elections in Kenya next year. I'm at a rally for a possible presidential candidate who seems to have quite strong support from young people, from Gen Z. The rallying cry is no. No, they say, to poverty. No to corruption. No to the governing party. The main attraction here is a young senator, Edwin Sifuna. Many in Kenya's digitally savvy generation, Gen Z, see him as one way to challenge the old guard. They're angry with political leaders they say do not offer them a future.
5: I'm here to participate in a revolution that we want a new Kenyan youth leader who knows the common problems that are facing the young people.
22: Chances are only for old people. As youths, we don't have a chance anywhere. Yeah. And the only thing that we want is employment, employment, employment, employment.
2: Many young people didn't bother to vote last time. Now they're courted by opposition leaders like Mr. Sifuna.
23: This election in 2027 is when this theory that the young people are advancing will be put to the test.
2: It's too early to say how much Edwin Sifuna might shape the election outcome, but he does seem to be carrying the energy of the youth movement and giving it momentum. 2 years ago, that energy had a very different feel. Gen Z protesters stormed Parliament to stop a controversial tax bill. They were crushed by a police crackdown that killed and injured dozens. But Kenya's youth have found another way to press for change. A trendy social media campaign hopes to instead harness that momentum at the polls.
24: So here, these were people who'd actually come out to register that day, and you turned it into a party.
2: Ademba Allens is behind the drive, urging young people to register outside traditional tribal voting blocks.
25: There has never been a case where there is a block that is not affiliated to any person or any party. They just want to vote in the right leaders. It's more of a swing vote because you cannot tell who you are going to vote for.
2: The party of President William Ruto is doing badly in the polls, but it's fighting back, also making a pitch to Gen Z. At this town hall meeting, promising the community a new stadium, more jobs, better roads.
26: Please judge us on what we have been able to do.
2: The party's youth leader, Kariuki Ngunjiri, insists the president is already delivering for young people.
27: The president is a listening president, and he's been able to now come down to the youth, get what their concerns are, give them jobs, and that has absolutely, even for the party, given us a head start.
2: So the event is over and I'm standing outside the building and I can see that people who are leaving are being handed money, 350 shillings. So it seems that may have been one of the incentives to attend the meeting. That's only about $3. But such payments are common practice in Kenya, and politicians can use larger sums to try and influence votes. It shows the importance of both money and tribe in politics here. Less than a year to Kenya's election, it feels like politics might be changing. But nobody yet knows what the energy of Gen Z voters could mean at the ballot box.
17: Barbara Plett, Usher with that report. Finally, tensions are rising in South Korea. No, there haven't been any major military movers in the communist north. South Koreans are glued to their screens waiting to find out the latest news about Bukangi, a huge grey shark that's been stranded in the port city of Busan for almost 2 weeks. A fresh attempt is being made on Friday to try to free it from a waterway. Environmentalists say the shark's plight shows that seas in the region are warming, that Bukangi has become a social media phenomenon. As we heard from the BBC's Sophie Jiong in Singapore.
0: Forget about K-pop in this world right now. So the latest sensation in South Korea is not BTS. It's actually a shark. So this 3.5-meter shark got stuck in a canal 2 weeks ago in the port city of Busan in this tiny waterway. So it got stuck in what's called North Port in Busan. So in Korean, that's Bukang. So that's where it got its nickname, Bukangi, from. So experts believe it is a type of a copper shark, and it got stuck while chasing its prey into the waterway and couldn't find its exit and ended up being stuck there for 2 weeks. So the shark has gathered national attention. So over 600,000 people have flocked to see the shark along the waterfront park. And it has gained attention of the city as well. The city has named the shark an honorary ambassador for the city, saying that the online poll actually showed strong support for this idea. And it's helping the local businesses as well. They have seen a huge boom in customers and sales. And just to show you how far that has gone, there's a meme coin launched after Bukangi online. Now you can trade those as well. So what started initially as a, you know, just a wildlife incident has turned Bukangi into a national celebrity in South Korea.
1: What a big movement there. Sophie, how are authorities planning to get the shark out back into open waters?
0: Yeah, so they tried it earlier this week. So the authorities tried to get the shark out of the canal on Tuesday, but their first attempt failed. So what they're trying to do is they're spraying water jets behind a shark to drive it out of the canal. But the shark kept avoiding the water jets and ended up staying in the canal. So they're trying a different method this time later today. So they're making a second attempt. So what they have it different is that they prepare this large net made specifically for this operation, and they're going to use it to drive the shark out of the canal and prevent it from turning back. And once the shark is completely out of the canal, they'll install the net to prevent it from ever coming back into the canal. So we'll just have to see if we'll hear good news later in this afternoon and see whether Bukangi actually gets back out into the ocean where it belongs.
17: Sophie Jiong speaking to Vandana Ban, and no update yet on Bukangi, but we will keep you posted in the hours and days ahead here on the BBC World Service. A reminder of the main news. France's Minister for Higher Education has vowed to continue dialogue with student groups to try to resolve nationwide protests over the conditions in French high schools. Philippe Baptiste said he would be meeting with protesters on Friday to discuss their demands for more resources for the education system. And that's it from the newsroom.
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6: Tennessee officials attempted to execute a woman for a murder committed 3 decades ago when she was 18 years old. She would have been the first woman executed in Tennessee in more than 200 years, but the lethal injections failed. A death penalty expert calls it unprecedented. We answer questions about it on the next morning edition from NPR News.
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8: Coming up on Business Daily, we're taking stock of the global shortage of affordable housing. There have been huge protests across Spain this week after an 87-year-old woman was evicted from her home. Many say the country is facing a housing crisis, but it's not the only one. We're going to hear from young people across the world who are still living with their parents because rents are too high. That's all coming up after the latest world news.
12: BBC News with Jane Steele. Talks are scheduled today between the French Higher Education Minister and student representatives as protests over conditions at schools and universities continue.
9: Hundreds of schools across the country are closed after days of unrest, during which at least two institutions were set on fire. The Indian pilot who was stabbed on an Israel-bound flight on Wednesday has described fighting to open the cockpit door to save his own life and those of everyone else on board. Smit Macha was attacked by his co-pilot, who appeared to try to crash the plane before passengers were able to overcome him and halt its rapid descent. Russian strikes have again halted traffic across a key bridge in the Ukrainian capital Kyiv and have restricted transport across a second one. City authorities also say at least one person was killed when a residential building was hit. Washington has urged European countries to use their diesel reserves to address soaring prices caused by the US and Israel's war on Iran. The US Treasury Secretary said Americans shouldn't carry the burden alone. Police in Delhi have detained protesters who've been trying to gather for a demonstration calling on the head of the Election Commission to resign. The protesters accused the commission of manipulating voter rolls to favour the governing BJP. The head of the US House Committee on China has strongly criticised Starbucks for opening branches in China's

0: made this call for
1: whatever he says is okay. Be careful.
0: Slow down to AI. So I just want to hear from you.
2: I love that bit there where he tells Dario Amodei to be careful with what he says. Taking stock with me today are Justin Wolfers from the University of Michigan joining us from Ann Arbor and Jennifer Pack, NPR's China correspondent, staying up late for us. It was pretty apparent there who was in charge, President Trump in charge of all those powerful people. I have to tell both of you, I'm in charge today. You happy with that?
3: All right, I'll do whatever you say.
2: Oh, there we go. Let's see. Justin, I'm skeptical of you on this one, I think. And I'm sure both of you may have seen pictures of those protests that were broken out in Spain this week, where the government in the end approved new housing measures to deal with the country's housing crisis. It's including a potential ban on evictions till 2030 and a ban on investment firms buying houses. It comes after an 87-year-old woman was evicted from her home in Madrid. That led to those huge protest. What's it like where both of you are when it comes to housing? Are there real problems there? I know in New York, Justin, of course, the mayor there, Mayor Mamdani, was elected on rent controls, one of the big parts of his campaign. Is it still a big issue in the US?
3: Yeah, so the US is really, as always, barely one country. It's many countries. So if you look at the big cities, particularly on the coasts like New York or San Francisco or LA or Seattle, you have very much the same dynamics you're describing. Because I love to talk about economics, let me explain the economics of it, which is you've got a fixed number of houses and it's very hard to build more houses or apartments. Regulation often gets in the way, NIMBY politics gets in the way. And so when you've got a fixed number of houses, but in a growing city, you create a housing crisis. The flip side is where I live, which is affectionately known as the middle of nowhere. Not only that, I live just outside Detroit, which used to be one of the world's great cities and hasn't been in generations. So what we have here is a whole lot of houses we inherited from when it was a thriving metropolis, but not many people because there's not many jobs. And so the price of housing in some parts of America is awfully close to zero.
4: That's kind of the same picture in China as well. Different if you're a home buyer versus if you're a renter. So same thing here in Beijing, Shanghai, Shenzhen, Guangzhou. You know, the housing prices across the country has gone down. But in these mega cities, the prices went down. But that still means it's unaffordable for an average white collar worker. Even if there's a couple together earning money, it's still really hard to afford a mortgage without the bank of mom and dad and grandma and grandpa to help you with the down payment. Rents are also coming down, but of course, salaries have not gone up. So people are struggling to pay that. And then of course, if you're in smaller areas, the housing prices have gone down. I mean, over the last 5-6 years, we're talking about a 30-40% cut. And that's really difficult because if you're thinking of buying, you don't know when you should because the housing prices are still going down.
2: Yeah, just to put some figures here on the scale of the problem. According to the UN, the world needs around 96,000 additional affordable and accessible homes every single day. And now 44% of households globally spend more than 30% of their income on rent. I've been speaking to three young people who cannot afford to buy and are living with their parents. There's Bemi in Nigeria, Adam in the UK, and firstly, Priyanka in India.
5: I tried living in the other cities too, and the prices are going higher. For example, if I was paying 20,000 rupees for a two-bedroom house earlier, I am actually paying like close to 35 and 40,000 now. So it has doubled over the years.
2: Adam, is that what you've seen as well? Rent just going up much more than your salaries going up?
6: That's the bit I really wanted to hammer in as well, is that the prices are going up, but it's nowhere near in line with income whatsoever. So similar to that position, obviously rents going up double is very similar to here as well. And that is insane, by the way. Going up by double in the space of about 6 years is disgusting. But then obviously you're not getting double what you earned 6 years ago.
2: I was struck by the word that you used there when you said disgusting. Do you understand why landlords have to put up prices sometimes? You know, interest rates have gone up so much.
6: No, absolutely. I mean, it's not an easy time for anyone. And obviously the increase in rent is, and I'm going to use the word again, it is disgusting. And that's not targeted at landlords. That's not targeted at housing associations or anything like that. It's just so difficult as a young person now to sort of live independently and to actually have a goal in life.
2: Bemi, tell me about your friends. Is everybody renting? A lot of people having to move back in with their parents nowadays because they just can't afford it in Lagos?
7: Yeah, we barely even

0: have jobs. So most of us were just looking out for like, what can we sell? I had a friend that there were six of them sharing a two-bedroom apartment.
1: Bianca, do you want to go first here? And then Adam, if you want to follow up, what's the solution then?
2: I feel like what's lacking is the intention behind it. I would really like our government to kind of put this in there, something that they should target to, but I kind of don't have a very high hope, being honest.
3: Gonna chip in. Yeah, I think a lot of the issues lie in house building. There's a lot of houses being built, not enough.
1: Adam, Priyanka, and Bemi there. Jennifer, can I come to you on this? Because one of the solutions is to build a lot more houses. China built a lot more houses. That didn't quite work, did it?
4: Absolutely. I mean, there's a lot of situation here where you'll find that people in the mega cities, like here in Beijing, they are renting very tiny places that are run down so that they can save money from their salaries here to pay off the mortgage back in their hometowns. And those are sitting empty. A lot of times they're waiting for when they get married or when their kids grow up, so they have to go to school so that it's next to a good school. So you have some bizarre scenario where you have people who are renting and living in a place that's not great. They do own one, sometimes two or more properties back home, but they don't live in it. So a lot of these properties are empty. And then you have people, young people who need to buy properties, but if in the mega cities, they can't afford it. Or in the smaller cities, they're wondering, is it worthwhile? Because the prices keep going down. I mean, right now we're still going through what, entering the sixth year of the property slump?
5: Actually, I kind of think it's good news when property prices go down, or at least for folks who are trying to get a foot in the door. Often we talk about the housing
4: It is, but
5: crisis
4: it's
5: as.
4: still correct, but it's still not affordable. Like here, buying a home is still a family affair. Like for people to put that down payment of now it's down to 15%, it's still largely unaffordable for someone earning a regular salary, even if, say, it's a couple.
5: Right. So, Jennifer, then we're agreeing, which is the real problem, is that it's not that house prices are falling, but we're cheering for them to fall even more and become even more affordable.
4: Well, unless you're a homeowner, yeah, then they're crying. I mean, that's part of the issue in China now, is that consumers are not spending as much because homeowners feel they are getting poorer.
1: And it has huge implications, doesn't it, for the whole economy, Justin? Because we were talking before we came on air, you know, about prices here in London are extremely high. And that means a lot of people can't come and live in London. And that affects the quality of the economy at times.
5: Absolutely. And so I think this is actually what an economist should do, is talk about this in terms of either supply or demand policies. Politicians are often drawn to demand policies. That's where you say it's hard for young people to buy a house, so let's give young people a subsidy to make it easier for them to buy a house, or a tax break or some sort of advantage. Well, if you think about the problem in London, it's basically every time there's a house auction, there's already too many buyers and there's only one house. And if the government subsidizes buyers, all that means is more buyers turn up to the auction. In fact, the problem gets worse. This is fundamentally a problem if there's not enough beds. The only way to solve a problem of insufficient beds is to build more beds.
1: The problem with that is it takes quite a lot of time. Final thoughts for you on this one, on living, you know, a lot of kids are going to have to live at home with their parents now. You know, when you were both a bit younger, would you have enjoyed doing that, Justin?
5: Mate, I actually stayed at home for the first couple of years of my university degree. It wasn't all bad. I had to commute a bit. Maybe I would have preferred a little more privacy, but no, we do want to give people the opportunity to launch. And so if we can find easy, cheap ways that people can start their lives, I'm in favour.
4: I mean, I would say I'm pretty lucky because I live in Canada, so my parents have a very big home.
1: So
4: So
1: does mine. I'll
4: I
1: be
4: didn't feel
1: honest.
4: very cramped.
1: So does mine. Let's stay on this sort of cost of living situation that is affecting so many people, because the surging price of crude oil and diesel in particular has led to protests in France, Syria, Bolivia, and Guatemala in recent weeks. In the US, the former Trump superfan and Congresswoman Marjorie Taylor Greene has taken to social media, popping up on forecourts to give her followers live pricing information and a few choice words for the US president.
6: $8.49 for diesel in California. Let me tell you something. It's way too high. This is ridiculous. Let me look, everything you buy, your food, your supplies, all of your goods gets delivered by diesel. The war in Iran has got to stop. This is Trump's fault. This should not be this high.
1: question to both of you to begin with. Are you seeing dramatic increases in the price of fuel, Jennifer, first there?
4: Well, no, because first of all, the government is keeping the price of energy at a certain level, artificially low prices. But secondly, of course, when it comes to cars, most of them are now EVs, including taxis. Mm. And here in Beijing, you know, the fastest way for me to get around is by bicycle because the traffic is so awful.
1: Do you have a car, Jennifer?
4: I do not. And in fact, I'm going to have to go and get my license soon. I look forward to seeing if I can actually pass this test after a few decades.
1: We look forward to reports of how you get on. What about you, Justin? We know that fuel prices are going to be a big factor in the midterms that are coming up in a few weeks. Are you seeing the cost of fuel for yourself going up?
5: I just want to make Jennifer feel seen, that she's not alone. I got my license in my 40s. And actually, in my driving test, I crashed the car and the bloke still said I passed.
1: How is that possible?
5: So, Jennifer, there's hope for you. Well, it's a very interesting story. Actually, they've privatized driving tests in America. And so some businesses work by, you know, you form a reputation for always passing people, including blokes who crash their cars. This is a true story. Look, my life's the exact opposite of Jennifer's. I live in the United States. I live in the suburbs. I live just outside of Detroit, which used to be called Motor City. So the area I live in is designed for driving. I'd much rather join Jennifer and have a walk down to the local coffee shop and maybe hop on a bike. That sounds delightful. So, people here really notice. We do have a car, but actually, as gas prices have gone up, I've acquired two new things. I've acquired an electric car.
1: Okay.
5: And I acquired an electric bike. Because I get a little bit of exercise, a little bit of joy, and a little bit of savings, and that's a pretty good deal.
1: The other thing I wanted to talk to you about, and I'll go to Justin on this first, because with those fuel prices going up across the US, it's $6.45 a gallon. The Trump administration is weighing up a diesel export ban. About 65% of this exported fuel goes to Latin America. A large chunk of it goes to European nations like France, the UK, and Netherlands. And there's a lot of fears there about what impact it could have on the economy if President Trump goes ahead with this. When I was in the US just a couple of weeks ago, there was a lot of diesel vehicles on the street, so you could see why the Trump administration want to keep a lot of diesel at home.
5: Yeah. And Marjorie Taylor Greene said when she went to the most expensive shop she could find in California, it was $8.49. I also want to tell you that if we took the price of diesel in London right now and converted it to US dollars and gallons, it's $10.01.
1: Good point.
5: So the prices that the Americans are seeing and freaking out about in Europe would be regarded as a good deal.
1: But the problem is they're not used to those prices, are they? They're not used to it.
5: No. The president's idea of an export ban on diesel is absolutely bonkers, and it just shows he doesn't understand how diesel is made. So here's the thing. If we can't export diesel, then American producers, refiners, can't get a good price for their diesel. When a supplier can't get a good price for something, one of the things they do is cut back production. Mm-hmm. When you cut back production, it turned out that the way you make diesel is you pour crude oil in one end, and what comes out at the other end is a little bit of diesel, a little bit of gasoline, or a little bit of fuel, of jet fuel. So we're going to pour less crude oil in. That'll create less diesel, but it'll actually create less gasoline, which is even more politically sensitive. So it's actually quite likely, if he were to follow through on the dumbest of all possible policies, he would increase the price of gasoline, which is what most people use.
1: Yeah, let us see what happens there. President Trump often says things they don't always follow. It's Taking Stock on Business Daily from the BBC World Service. Today, I'm talking to Jennifer Pak, who, of course, is in China. We've learned is looking to maybe retake a driving test. And we've got Justin Wolfers, who is in Michigan in the US, who we have learned actually crashed his car on his driving test. Let's get to the heroes and villains of the week. Jennifer, what are your thoughts on this?
4: Because this week, China is celebrating its National Day. So back in 1949, this is when the People's Republic of China was founded by Mao Zedong. And for some people, he's a hero. For others, he's a villain. So he's got a complicated legacy. But recently, we found that young people in China, because of the sluggish economy here, are starting to be fascinated with Mao and Maoism again.
1: That is fascinating. And you've been reporting on that, haven't you? 50 years since Chairman Mao's death for NPR Radio there. And Justin, anybody who's grabbed your attention this week, either a hero or a villain?
5: Yeah, it's one who's both at the same time. And it's the global bond market. Wow. We've seen interest rates on government debt rise dramatically. And that's going to lead interest rates to rise around the world and throughout the economies of all of our countries. So it's a hero in one respect, which is it's raising an alarm. It's saying, look out, the amount of borrowing that governments, and particularly the US government, is doing looks to be maybe not so sustainable, maybe in need of repair. It's sending a message. There's a flare up in the sky, and it's up to each of us to read what that message is. That's what makes it a hero. It's also kind of a villain, because yours and my mortgage interest rates are determined based off of these bond yields. Folks who are already finding it hard to get by are going to see their mortgage rates rise. They're going to see their credit card payments rise. They're going to see their car payments rise. That makes it a villain. I think underneath it all, what we really have is a real villain, which is bad economic policy.
1: It's interesting. Both of you have had heroes and villains this week. The same thing or the same person. Just finally on the bond markets, because it is probably the most important financial story of the moment. Do you think people are going to take heed of the warnings that the bond markets are giving? Because they haven't up till now, have they, Justin?
5: Well, I think there's two different groups to think about. Are mums and dads paying a lot of attention to it? And I'll tell you, the real difficulty in the United States right now is the front page of every newspaper is full of so many different outrages. It's very hard to get the attention of regular voters. The other part, though, is that this is something that gets the attention of elites, including the White House. Basically, this means the interest bill the US government has to pay each year has just gone up dramatically. The White House's ability, therefore, to be able to afford the level of spending that it's on a trajectory for, that's really fallen away. So people in financial markets are watching, people in government are watching, CEOs are watching, and it's the biggest business story. It may not yet have come through to Main Street.
1: Yeah, but as you said, the impacts are felt by everybody across the world, because as those bond prices go up, interest rates everywhere grow up. So thank you to Jennifer. Thank you to Justin as well. Jennifer, good luck with those driving lessons. I'm sure Justin could give you a few tips after he's such a successful driving test. I want to say thank you for listening. Do subscribe, if you can, to the Business Daily podcast. Do try and give us a review as well. But that is it for this edition of Business Daily.
7: BBC World Service, and now history told by the people who were there. It's Witness History with me, Helen Ledwick, and I'm bringing you a voice from the BBC archives, a recording from 1948, which takes us all the way back to the siege of Ladysmith, a key moment in the Boer War in South Africa.
8: All of a sudden, we saw a lot of mounted troops streaming into Ladysmith between the hills. We gasped. We didn't know if they were friend or foe.
7: It's February 1900, and James Dalton is a bandsman in the 2nd Battalion Gordon Highlanders. He's one of thousands of British troops who've been under siege in the town of Ladysmith in southern Africa for nearly 4 months. They're surrounded, they're starving, and they're under constant attack.
8: Of course, the Boers were shelling us all through this siege with their long toms. 6-inch guns, which I believe were the biggest guns up till then to be made mobile.
7: We'll come back to the siege, but to understand how we got here, we need to rewind a few months to October 1899. For years, tensions have been growing between the British Empire and the Boers. Britain controls several colonies in southern Africa. The Boers are their neighbours, descendants of mainly Dutch settlers who, decades earlier, had formed two independent republics. The region is rich in diamonds and gold. Britain wants greater control over the republics. The Boers want to protect their independence. Negotiations fail. Both sides prepare for war. And then,
8: on the 12th of October, at 3 a.m, we were suddenly awakened by a bugle call.
7: Dalton has only recently arrived in Ladysmith, this garrison town in the British colony of Natal. Troops from across the British Empire have been gathering here, and he's sleeping on the floor of an overcrowded hut when a sergeant comes in with news.
8: Then he loudly read, "War is declared." and the enemy, 5,000 strong, has crossed the border into Natal. Up went a cheer from us all. What for, you may ask? Well, we thought Britain had been insulted.
7: It's the start of the Boer War, often known today as the South African War. Just weeks earlier, Dalton and his fellow musicians had been stationed in India, playing at parties and dances in the officers' club. Now, they're preparing for action.
8: I was a stretcher bearer, as all bandsmen were trained to be in those days, and I wore the Red Cross badge on my arm. But we were issued with a tremendous curved sword before we left India. Perhaps the Boers weren't considered civilized.
7: Well, Dalton is about to find out, because without any sword training, he's thrown into one of the first major battles of the war, Elandslagte.
8: Some Boer artillery shells burst among our widely extended ranks, but as yet not around my company. Here and there I saw men falling. I felt very curious, but not frightened, because I could hear the whistle of bullets flying over and past me. Then men of my own company began falling here and there, and I was kept busy giving them first aid.
7: The British win the battle, but they soon lose their advantage.
8: After reorganizing ourselves, we returned to Ladysmith. In spite of our victory, the onrush of Boers invading Natal was now in full swing. And by October the 21st, we were completely surrounded.
7: The siege of Ladysmith begins. The town is encircled, and trapped inside are more than 13,000 British troops, along with more than 7,000 civilians. They know a British relief force is trying to reach them, commanded by General Sir Redvers Buller. Their orders are to stand firm until then.
8: Our main purpose was to hold Ladysmith and keep worrying the enemy so that they couldn't spare troops to stop Buller's army coming up towards us.
7: The British soldiers set up defensive positions on the hills around the town, and then the waiting begins.
8: Time was going on, and after about a month, perhaps less, our bread supplies had run out, and cattle meat was very scarce. So on to army biscuits. Very hard those days, and precious little fodder left for the artillery and cavalry horses. So to save the poor things from starving to death, they started killing them off to make up our meat ration.
7: 1 month turns to two. Food and medicine become more and more scarce. There's sickness, fever, and dysentery. Then in January, the Boers launch a major assault on Ladysmith, and Dalton finds himself on the front line of the siege.
8: The Boers made one very determined attempt to capture Ladysmith, and my regiment was sent to Wagon Hill to reinforce the Devon and Manchester regiments, who greatly distinguished themselves that day. Well, Ladysmith survived that attack, and we settled down in our defences.
7: Meanwhile, General Buller's relief army is struggling to break through, and Dalton describes how the Boers try to undermine morale by signalling messages that exaggerate every British setback.
8: Of course, awful rumours got round that caused a new crime to be invented and read out to our garrison. Anyone heard creating despondency was to be severely punished.
7: By month four, the besieged troops are down to a daily ration of just 1¼ army biscuits.
8: We were so ravenous that it was 10 to 1 we'd eat all our biscuits for breakfast as soon as they were served out. And we used to spread our towels across our knees to make sure that not even a crumb was lost.
7: Food, or lack of it, is now an obsession.
8: I was strolling around the river bank near where cooking was done, and I come across Jock McIntosh, a fine big Highland piper of our regiment, sitting with his canteen full of jelly, made of blue starch, the ordinary stuff you use to wash clothes with.
7: The soldiers are so hungry, Dalton says, that they're eating jelly made of laundry starch.
8: Didn't my mouth water? I sat beside him, telling him what a good piper he was, and praising him all I could. But Jock just spooned away at his starch till his canteen was thoroughly cleaned out. And I don't mind saying that my talk wasn't so friendly to him after that.
7: On the 28th of February 1900, after 118 days under siege, Dalton spots those mounted troops riding into Ladysmith, and at first, he can't tell whose side they're on.
8: But soon we heard cheers echoing everywhere, and the enemy guns stopped firing. So we were relieved, and the Boers were scurrying away from Ladysmith. We were brought down from our hill positions, and I will remember that night when one of the officer's servants, who came in with a relieving force, gave a Turkish cigarette between me and another man. We carefully cut it in half, and I made a full-length cigarette with the aid of a piece of paper. That was my first smoke for months, and curious enough, it seemed just as welcome as food.
7: Ladysmith was one of three towns besieged during the Boer War, alongside Kimberley and Mafeking. The lifting of those sieges was celebrated across the British Empire, seen at the time as a major success after months of defeats. But the fighting was far from over, continuing for another 2 years and claiming tens of thousands of lives, including many black South Africans whose experiences were long overlooked. The war ended with the Boer Republics coming under British rule, shaping South Africa for generations to come. James Dalton, who served as a British Army bandsman with the 2nd Battalion Gordon Highlanders, made this BBC recording in 1948. Witness History was produced by me, Helen Ledwick.
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15: Coming up from the BBC World Service, the interview, Conversations with the People Shaping Our World, with me, Paddy O'Connell. For this episode, I speak to author Kai Bird about Roy Cohn. He rose to prominence as Senator Joe McCarthy's chief counsel in the US, helping drive the campaign against communism. Decades later, Cohn became Donald Trump's lawyer and mentor, shaping Donald Trump's approach to power and providing a blueprint for his future political life. That's the argument made in the book.
16: He wanted a ruthless lawyer, a fearsome lawyer, and that was Roy Cohn, who taught him how to deal with the press, how to deal with the courts, taught him that the rules were for the small man and he could break them. He was the kind of guy who would never pay his bills all over Manhattan, and he got away with it.
15: Kai Bird, hear more on the interview after the news.
17: BBC News with Moira Alderson. France's Minister for Higher Education has vowed to continue dialogue with student groups to try to resolve nationwide protests over conditions in French high schools. Philippe Baptiste said he would meet protesters today. Here's James Waterhouse in Paris.
18: For teachers and their unions, this is about working conditions. These demonstrations have coincided with planned union walkouts. But what strikes you, certainly when we were mingling with demonstrators yesterday, is how students have also wanted to take up the mantle. The feature of these demonstrations have been the blockading of schools with wheelie bins, with fires and the like, which has been condemned by the government. The government is saying we're at the stage now with the protests where legitimate political protesters are being phased out by those who want to incite trouble and cause damage.
17: The Indian pilot who was stabbed during the attempted hijacking of a flight from Dubai to Israel has described fighting to open the cockpit door to allow passengers to take control of the plane. Smit Mucha was speaking in a video call from his hospital bed with the Indian Prime Minister Narendra Modi and broadcast on his YouTube channel.
19: When I was down on the ground, I felt like a flight was going down, and I knew for sure that this would be the last push. Sumit, just do it. The door is right there, and even then I was still being beaten, and I just opened it. But consciously, sir, I was saying that what I was doing was for my own survival. But at the same time, I also knew I couldn't let them all die.
17: Traffic has again been halted across a key bridge in the Ukrainian capital Kyiv and restricted at a second one after repeated Russian drone strikes. The city has been under intensifying aerial bombardment, with its infrastructure increasingly targeted. There have been more civilian casualties, with the authorities reporting one death after an apartment building was hit. The governor of the Russian city of Volgograd says Ukraine has attacked industrial facilities there. Andrei Bocharov did not specify which facilities were attacked, but the city is home to a large oil refinery. Police in the Indian capital Delhi have detained protesters attempting to gather for a demonstration calling for the resignation of the Elections Commission chief. The planned protest has prompted a huge police response, as Azadeh Mashiri reports.
20: The CJP have called for nationwide protests following their own in Mumbai. It's the latest escalation after a controversial revision of the electoral roll, which officials say was intended to remove duplicate and ineligible entries. The government has rejected any accusation of voter roll manipulation. In Delhi, police have deployed officers and paramilitary teams after a separate coalition of student groups called for demonstrations. Several metro stations have been shut and gatherings of five or more people are banned.
17: BBC News. European Union countries are reported to have discussed a French proposal to release additional diesel stockpiles in response to US pressure. There's a global shortage as a result of the US and Israel's war against Iran, and the US Treasury Secretary Scott Bessent said American farms and businesses should not be left to carry the burden alone. There's concern in Europe that releasing stockpiles could leave them exposed as winter approaches. OpenAI has fired three researchers for allegedly mishandling sensitive information amid increasing calls for greater artificial intelligence safeguards. A spokesman for the US firm told the BBC the staffers had acted outside established procedures and violated its safety policies. OpenAI did not name them, but at least two were involved in safety research. The French state-owned supercomputer manufacturer Bull has reopened its main factory in the western city of Angers to double its production capacity. The plant is the only factory in Europe dedicated solely to building the supercomputers crucial to the artificial intelligence sector. The move comes as part of a European drive to close the gap with the US and China. Lawyers for the Tennessee death row inmate Krista Pike have urged the governor of the US state to commute her sentence after she survived two lethal injections. The convicted murderer is in a critical condition in hospital. Ione Wells reports from Nashville.
21: It's been an extraordinary turn of events here in Tennessee. The state that tried to kill Krista Pike twice then took her to hospital to try to save her life. Her lawyers don't know the extent of damage to her brain, as her medical information is confidential. We still also don't know what went wrong during the attempted execution. A curtain was closed for a period, shielding Pike from view before an ambulance arrived, although witnesses recall hearing her say that she felt like her arm was going to burst. It's still unclear if Pike will survive.
17: Ione Wells reporting, BBC News.
15: Hello, I'm Paddy O'Connell, and this is The Interview from the BBC World Service, the best conversations coming out of the BBC. People shaping our world from all over the world.
22: I want to get freedom. I like that freedom.
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25: These companies don't really, they don't care what governments do.
26: This is a war. The first thing that we want is the war to end.
15: For this episode, I speak to author Kai Bird about Roy Cohn, the lawyer who helped drive McCarthyism and later became a mentor to Donald Trump. Kai argues that understanding Cohn is key to understanding Trump's political playbook. Cohn rose to prominence in the early 1950s as Senator Joe McCarthy's chief counsel, helping lead the campaign against those said to be communists in the United States system. In the 1970s and 80s, he became Trump's lawyer and mentor, helping shape the young property developer's approach to power. Kai describes how Trump began to copy Cohn, from the way he spoke to the personalised number plates on his car. He writes that Cohn taught Donald Trump how to respond to criticism by attacking, denying and never apologising. Lessons, he says, provided a blueprint for Trump's future political life.
16: He had no guardrails. He had no rules. He told Donald Trump, you know, when criticized, attack, attack, attack. Deny, deny, deny. Always go on the offensive. Never apologize. And the early Trump, when he met Roy Cohn, he began mimicking Roy. And we read about Donald Trump every day in the newspapers. We hear him talking on the radio and TV. But no one really understands where he came from. And yeah. I would argue you can only do so by looking at the life of Roy Cohn.
15: Welcome to The Interview from the BBC World Service with Kai Bird.
16: Oh, it's absolutely a New York story. You know, Donald Trump is from New York. To understand Donald Trump, you really have to understand Roy Cohn. He's the key to understanding the last 10 years of the Trump era. Donald Trump is Roy Cohn, I would argue.
15: I mean, I suppose what we've got to get to for people who don't live in New York and don't really know it very well is the bare fist tribalism of this city. Yes, it's got some quaint old ladies. Yes, it's got some fabulous fashionistas. But it's a place where if I want your job, Kai, I come for it, I go through your front door and I smash you in the face.
16: New Yorkers can be ruthless and driven, and that's particularly true of the young real estate developer who, at the age of 27, met Roy Cohn at a New York private dinner club in October of 1973, and they bonded because Roy was someone that Donald Trump knew had already been indicted three times in the 1960s for bribery and fraud. And he'd gotten off in jury trials all three times. So Trump admired this. He wanted a ruthless lawyer, a fearsome lawyer, and that was Roy Cohn, who taught him how to deal with the press, how to deal with the courts, taught him that the rules were for the small man and he could break them. He broke all the rules. You know, he was under audit for two decades. This sounds very much like our current president. He was the kind of guy who would never pay his bills, his dry cleaning bills, his liquor bills all over Manhattan. And he got away with it. Yeah.
15: Just in terms of people who get off with things, they're found innocent, aren't they? So let's just talk a bit about how Roy Cohn made his name. Is it correct that he had been involved in the trials of spies, Americans, people accused of spying against America? Had he made his name as a lawyer in some of the biggest Cold War cases?
16: Yes, exactly. No, he graduated from Columbia Law School in the late 40s and at the age of 21 became an assistant prosecutor and a sort of commie hunter. And he was very much associated with the prosecution of the Rosenbergs, Julius and Ethel Rosenberg, who were convicted of being atomic spies. And Roy delighted in sending them to the electric chair. That's where he really made his name. But then from there, he went on to become chief counsel to Senator Joe McCarthy on his infamous subcommittee. And he became an investigator of communists, of gay men who happened to be working for the federal government. And Roy became a book burner. He famously went on a junket to Western Europe, touring U.S. embassy libraries and frightening librarians into taking books off the shelf and destroying them. because they were associated with authors who might have been left-wing at some point in their life. He was notorious, and after he became famous in June, the spring of 1954, April, May, June, July, when for nearly 60 days he was on national television in what was called the Army McCarthy hearings. And he was only 27 years old. This was a major event, the first political event in modern American history in which everything was televised live.
15: He was the internet, really. He was the internet sensation of his day. And he had what became known as his rules. And of course, there's been a movie made now depicting the relationship between the young Donald Trump and Roy Cohn. But what were Roy Cohn's rules?
16: He had no guardrails. He had no rules. He told Donald Trump, when criticized, attack, attack, attack. Deny, deny, deny. Always go on the offensive. Never apologize. And always, go to the gossip columnists. So in his day, there was no internet, but there were gossip columnists, and Roy was their source for all sorts of stories. He got his name in the newspaper almost twice a week in the New York City Press. And Donald Trump, again, admired this. And Trump, in the early Trump, when he met Roy Cohn, he began mimicking Roy. He began mimicking how he talked. He saw that Roy Cohn had vanity plates on his Rolls Royce. So he asked Roy to arrange for the same vanity plates for Trump. He started talking like Roy, which is sort of the talk of the mafioso. And, Roy was, in fact, in the 1970s when he knew Donald Trump, he was also a lawyer to all five mob families in New York City. And so, we Americans, and I'm sure foreigners everywhere, are scratching their heads trying to figure out what's happened to America in the last 10 years. And we read about Donald Trump every day in the newspapers. We hear him talking incessantly on the radio and TV. But no one really understands where he came from. And yeah. I would argue you can only do so by looking at the life of Roy Cohn, who was, I would argue, the quintessential American scoundrel.
15: I suppose the question for friends and foes who want to get your great learning on the subject of Donald Trump is, when you see this president, do you see Roy Cohn? When you see President Trump deal with Mark Carney, the Prime Minister of Canada, and tell him to push off, you're the worst country to deal with. When you see him flattering King Charles of our country, do you see Roy Cohn? When you see him go and meet Putin in Alaska, do you see Roy Cohn?
16: Oh, absolutely. I watch Donald Trump on the news every day. It's really disheartening. And what I see is the language and someone who mimics Roy Cohn every day. I've had several interviews with Donald Trump about his late mentor. Roy Cohn died of AIDS, a closeted gay man, in 1986. But when I talked to Donald Trump about him last year, he spoke of him in glowing, admiring terms. This was a great man, he said. We won a lot of cases together. He admired sort of Roy Cohn's gumption, his willingness to break the rules, the fact that he had no guardrails at all about his personal life. The fact that he could talk about people without any embarrassment. He was openly a racist. He was openly anti-gay, even though he was a closeted gay man himself. And Donald Trump knew this. It's an incredible story, and it's a very colorful story. And it tells the story of America in the 20th century and how we got to where we are in the year 2026.
15: Do we know if Roy Cohn was an American Democrat? You said he had these crimes, these flaws, But did he love the United States of America? Did he love your country with its pitfalls, its brickbats and its bouquets?
16: Oh, Roy absolutely claimed that he loved America. You know, he died in 86, and I visited his mausoleum in Queens, outside, just out one of the boroughs of New York City. And written on the mausoleum is Roy M. Cohn, lawyer and patriot. And those were the words that he chose to put on his mausoleum. Of course, he was a lawyer who never paid attention to the law. He went around Manhattan telling people, don't talk to me about the law, tell me who the judge is. The implication being that he could get his clients what they wanted by influencing the judges. And it was true. He practiced his law over the telephone. He tried never to write anything down. And you look at our president today, Donald Trump hates it when people take notes. He never puts, during his long career as a real estate developer, he tried to avoid putting down things on paper. Like Roy, he was under audit from the IRS. It's just an extraordinarily dark story. And that's the subtitle of this book, American Scoundrel, Roy Cohn's Dark Journey from Joe McCarthy to Donald Trump. There is, in fact, a direct line between McCarthyism and the Trump era, and it is Roy Cohn.
15: You're listening to The Interview from the BBC World Service with me, Paddy O'Connell. It's interesting for me to hear all presidents discussed by their backstory. It's certainly very common to do so, and Donald Trump wouldn't like what's being said in this book, I don't think, but he would like to talk about swashbuckling New York property deals because that is part of who he is. And he might very well want to talk about the friends he met on the way up. There is no shame in doing business in the United States. That's one of the big gets about the USA. And doing business is not like a children's primary school. So here's another few presidents who were very much influenced by where they came from. You've got LBJ, the 36th president. It's impossible to think of him as anything other than a Southerner. He came from Texas. In fact, he said, I guess every person feels a part of the place where he was born. And this is my country, the hill country of Texas. Then obviously coming from somewhere like that is sort of who you are. Jimmy Carter was always farming when he could in Georgia. Bill Clinton, born in Hope, Arkansas, and when nominated, I was there at Madison Square Garden when he was nominated as the Democratic candidate for the presidency. He said, I still believe in a place called Hope. So the general way of understanding Donald Trump through his background would not be controversial. And in fact, I bet Donald Trump would love to talk to us about New York. He built his own tower there, let's not forget. But this is something very different, which I'm quite sure Donald Trump would not like, the specific links to the behaviours that we're going to hear more of now with my conversation with Kai Bird. Does it tell friends and foes of your president how to deal with him? If you understand Roy Cohn and the friendship with the young Donald Trump, does it give you an upper hand in dealing with him, in negotiating with him? He's a disruptive, but also a consequential president.
16: Donald Trump is a very consequential president. But I would argue that, you know, again, America has gone through these phases. We had a Red Scare in the 1920s. We had McCarthyism in the early 1950s. These were terrible episodes, and as a young historian, I thought that McCarthyism, for instance, was the absolute low point. But now I realize that part of what happened in McCarthyism was we did not defeat Joe McCarthy. We allowed his legacy to survive through the lives of people like Roy Cohn, who embraced the politics of divisiveness, the politics of the other, the politics of prejudice and racism, And yes, this is, there's a direct tie between these men, but I would also argue that it's an aberration. You know, the pendulum will swing away. Donald Trump is an effective politician, but he doesn't have answers to this complicated world that we're living in today. And you can see, particularly in his dealings with his allies, the Canadians, the British, the South Koreans, he's alienating precisely the people that America needs to find its way in the 21st century. But we shall see. I think Trump is going to be, of course, out of the picture in 2028, but we'll see if his legacy lives on, or whether America swings back to the traditions of tolerance and liberalism that we all so admire.
15: I mean, historians of your country remember that it was Charles Lindbergh who coined the phrase America First in the 1930s. You've always had this tug of war.
16: That's right.
15: Between how to address the world, how to isolate from the world. And your critique of Donald Trump is harsh. And in the time available, I want to say to you, forget your critique of Donald Trump. Tell me how my country can deal with him. I've got the king, I've got the prime minister. Can I use them as a nutcracker to get what I want for my country?
16: I'm not sure I have an answer for that. I think what we're seeing, though, is the British and the Germans and the rest of Western Europe beginning to realize that they cannot, in this particular moment, rely on America. So they're relying on themselves. They're building their own alliances and rebuilding their own economies, reorienting their economies to different trading partners. And this is going to actually hurt American workers and consumers. But Europe is going to be maybe stronger for it all the same.
15: So finally, we go back to New York. There's this strange frenemy relationship, isn't there, with the mayor of New York, Mandami, and Donald Trump. And I wonder, I began by asking you about New Yorkers, and I wonder if the answer to my own question is that a New York solution is a good way to deal with the Donald Trump conundrum. He speaks New York, and are you fascinated, as we are here, by that frenemy relationship between those two?
16: Well, I don't think it's such a sunny relationship. I think Mamdani is a very smart politician. He treats Trump with sort of an arm's length diffidence and humor. And that's absolutely important. It's a New York thing to treat your opponent with humor and sarcasm. But New York City is, let me say, the heart of the resistance in this country against the overreach and the excesses of the Trump administration. And they're going their own way. They're defending their own principles, and will have better answers, I would argue, than those that are offered by the Republican right wing and the MAGA wing of the Republican Party.
15: Do you know who's going to be running for the Democrats in 2 years?
16: Well, as I suggested, the pendulum may swing far to the left. Who knows? But what Trump has done has sort of been a politics of divisiveness, where he's going around destroying institutions and destroying the bipartisan culture in American politics. And so that means that, you know, he's relying on an increasingly smaller percentage of the electorate. He's never had a majority of the American electorate behind him, but those partisans, those MAGA partisans, are indeed quite extreme, but also quite loyal to Trump. But I think it's gone. I think even they are beginning to things are wearing thin for them. His behavior is becoming increasingly erratic.
15: Right.
16: And you know, this is what happened to Roy Cohn.
15: Mm-hmm. I was just going to say, you know, Donald Trump was elected, wasn't he, with 70 million and no one says he didn't win the last election. I just wonder if here's the most Roy Cohn thing about the situation. With 2 years out from the president's election, there is no Democratic candidate. And that's the kind of most Roy Cohn thing of all. There isn't really a clear front runner to take on Donald Trump, is there?
16: Not yet. But, you know, I'm a biographer of Jimmy Carter. And, you know, Jimmy Carter was completely unknown in 1975, just 18 months before he became president. So this is a big and complicated country, and who knows who the candidate will be. But I would argue that it will be someone who knows how to stand up and tell the American people that the path that Donald Trump pointed them down is the wrong path. It's a path that where the personal whims of one man were ruling without regard to boundaries of decency and equity and intelligence. This is a president who hates the intelligentsia, hates universities, and has spent his life sort of trying to destroy those establishment institutions. And I would argue that, again, that the pendulum is going to swing. But if you want to understand where Trump comes from, you have to understand that he is, in his heart of hearts, Roy Cohn.
15: Thank you for listening to The Interview. For more in-depth conversations, search for The Interview wherever you get your BBC podcasts. You'll find episodes with Russian journalist Dmitry Muratov, the former Sudanese leader Aisha Musa, and Ukrainian drone commander Robert Brovdy, plus many others. Until the next time, bye for now.
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1: I'm Edgar B. Herwick III. Today on the Curiosity Desk, we're live from the Boston Public Library with some very distinguished guests. Joining us all the way from the distant land of Carvershire, King Richard XI joins us with his wife, Queen Anne III. Yes, the monarchy is alive and well in America, at least over at King Richard's Fair. I gotta get a suit. That's the Curiosity Desk, today at 1 on GBH 89.7.
2: Coming up shortly, we're taking a tour of CERN during its big Large Hadron Collider upgrade.
3: First of all, we are going to put more protons in the machine. We are going to install much more powerful superconducting magnets that create much higher field. And this field will collimate particles in a much smaller volume and therefore increasing the probability that we had a collision.
2: What does the future of particle physics look like? Inside Science after the news.
17: BBC News with Moira Alderson. The French Minister for Higher Education has vowed to continue dialogue with student groups to try to resolve nationwide protests over conditions in high schools. Hundreds of schools across France are closed after days of unrest. Thousands have been arrested and at least two schools set on fire. The Indian pilot who was stabbed on an Israel-bound flight on Wednesday has described fighting to open the cockpit door to save his own life and those of everyone else on board. Smit Mutcher was attacked by his co-pilot, who appeared to try to crash the plane before passengers were able to overcome him and halt its rapid descent. There's traffic chaos in the Ukrainian capital Kyiv after Russian strikes again halted transport across one of the main bridges crossing the Dnipro River. Other important routes have been closed or restricted as the attacks on infrastructure intensify. European Union countries are reported to have discussed a French proposal to release additional diesel stockpiles in response to US pressure. There's a global shortage as a result of the US and Israel's war against Iran. Police in Delhi have detained protesters who've been trying to gather for a demonstration calling on the head of the Election Commission to resign. Protests are also due to take place in Mumbai, accusing the commission of manipulating voter rolls to favour the governing BJP. A US congressional committee has strongly criticised the coffee chain Starbucks for opening branches in China's Xinjiang region, despite allegations of human rights abuses against Muslim minorities there. And wildlife officials in South Korea's Busan are making a fresh attempt to free a large shark that's been trapped in a canal there for the past 2 weeks. The 3.5-metre-long fish, nicknamed Bukangi, has attracted hundreds of thousands of curious spectators. That's the latest. BBC News.
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0: outside a really big warehouse that's got really big pipes, and I can see a really big metal door. Everything is really big in CERN. You can hear that there's a lot of construction going on. That's because we are above the biggest upgrade they've been up to in quite some time, and I suspect we're about to go into what will also be a really big lift, because we're going to go down there and we're going to see what they're doing. So we're in the lift and we're currently at ground level. This will take us not to the main tunnels of CERN, but to the service tunnels, to the high Lumi upgrade. We have an altimeter, minus 32 meters, minus 40 meters, taking us all the way down to minus 70 meters, where we're going to meet the man who is overseeing this upgrade.
1: My name is Paul Fessia. I am the deputy project leader of High Luminosity LHC.
0: Let's start at the basics. Somewhere over there, there's a really big tunnel. What happens in it?
1: That tunnel hosts the Large Hadron Collider, that is an accelerator of particles where we accelerate protons in two separate beams. And inside the experiments, as we call them, we bring those beams together in order to collide. This collision can create high energy particles. That's why we have this large detector that works like a photographic machine in order to take photos of the events and through that try to understand which type of particle we are looking at.
0: And why do we want to look at interesting high energy particles? What's this telling us about the world?
1: Because we are moving towards the limits of what is called the standard model. This large theory that try to put together all the different types of forces that are managing the interactions of the particles. And today this standard model is perfect, but it doesn't explain all. So here we are pushing it towards the limit in order to try to complement it and make it evolve.
0: So you found the Higgs boson, the particle that gives other particles mass, and you found it here in 2012, and you've been busily, happily smashing particles together all of that time. Why do you now need to stop the whole thing and give it an upgrade?
1: Because today we are going to study much rarer events, and in order to study these events, you have to collect more of them. So we will collide and we'll create 10 times more events per unit of time.
0: So basically you want more of those protons to hit each other.
1: Exactly. First of all, we are going to put more fuel in the machine, more protons. And the second thing, we are going to concentrate those protons in much smaller volume in such a way that the density when they cross each other is much higher. And then the probability that one guy meets the other guy is much higher. And in order to do that, we are going to install much more powerful superconducting magnets that create much higher field. And this field will have exactly the same function that an optical lens of a telescope. Instead of putting collimating light, it will collimate particles in the center in a much smaller volume, and therefore increasing the probability that we had a collision. We are going to also change the shape of the beam. So today, the beam, they cross inside the experiments with an angle, and the beam is a kind of an ellipsoid. That means that the sections that superpose of one ellipsoid over the other is just a small fraction. This ellipse, we are going to take it and turn it in such a way that when they now will cross, they will cover completely one with the other. And this will allow us to use in much more efficient way the number of protons that we will have put in the machine. And that is the function of the crab cavity.
0: And why are they called crab cavities?
1: Because your beam is going to be twisted and it will move like a crab that is walking on the sand, walking not in the direction of the beam, but is walking transversely to the direction of the beam. So we are just now walking towards the top of the LHC tunnel. The LHC

0: tunnel is 10 meters in front of us and 10 meters below us. So in a few seconds, we will just be standing on the top of it. So the LHC ring is just running below our feet.
1: So these are the service tunnels, and these are, I guess, about the size of a London Underground tunnel. At the moment, you've got a lot of cables, a lot of MDF, yes. A lot of construction. And I saw a bicycle. Is that for getting around?
0: Yes, in the LHC, we move around a lot with bicycle because you have one access of point every 3.3 kilometers. So if the issue that you need to solve is in the center of the arc, you have about 1.7 kilometers to go, and that is much better to go with bikes.
1: You must be fit.
0: Of course.
1: Okay, so once you've got your cryogenics installed, all of your electricity up here, the thing's running, and you've got 10 times as many collisions per second as you normally do, what's the thing that would most excite you if they discovered it?
0: Something that we don't expect. That will be the most exciting thing, something that will open a new door. Also, some of the technology that we are doing here, we are also moving towards, for example, energy recovery. The big superconducting magnets, by definition, they do not use energy. You inject current, but then you don't need to still pump current to make it work. So when we are going to decrease the field, we will have here batteries that will recover the energy that gets out from the magnet, and we will reuse the same energy after to re-energize, to re-pump up again the magnetic field.
1: What is your electricity bill then?
0: We are about the consumption of a city of about 300,000 inhabitants.
1: Okay, so you're about an extra two-thirds of Geneva.
2: My name is Antti Onnela. I'm a mechanical engineer at CERN, and I'm the mechanical engineer in the cloud experiment. So the building is entered here.
1: So this building, we're in this huge warehouse, and this sits at the end of one of the early accelerators.
2: Yes, on the side. So it's part of the accelerator chain. To get the protons to the LHC, the biggest accelerator in the world, in fact, it's accelerated by smaller accelerators. You start from first gear, second, third, fourth, etc. And this is about the third or fourth gear. When it's not accelerating protons for injection to the bigger accelerators, all the rest of the time it can be used for sending protons to target areas, which is this one over here. The protons are hitting a target upstream over here, and then we get secondary particles over here. And those secondary particles are guided by magnets to these target areas, where we then have experimental devices, development of instrumentation, and then we have this zone here, which is used by cloud.
1: How does one make a cloud? How does one even define a cloud?
2: Well, clouds we are making with the reduction of pressure inside the aerosol chamber. We have to be able to make condensation on aerosol particles inside the chamber. There are two kinds of aerosols in the atmosphere. Directly produced aerosols, which are coming from sand, dust, exhaust emissions from cars, yeah. Industry, etc. And then there are aerosols which are indirectly produced, so they are first in gas phase, but which then are converted into particles in the atmosphere. And these mechanisms of how to get into these aerosols is the key thing that cloud is studying.
1: We're looking at a sort of thing which has got pictures of how these are made, and you've got a cow. How's the cow making aerosols?
2: So the cows are, and agriculture in general, it is emitting ammonia, amines, which are then part of the aerosol formation processes in the atmosphere.
1: So then you've got your aerosols in the chamber. How do you then make the cloud from that? What's the next step?
2: So most of the studies, in fact, until now, have been on the aerosol formation itself, not on the formation of the clouds. The aerosols are needed for forming cloud droplets. So they have a cloud condensation nuclei, as they are called, on which water molecules are going to condense to form droplets, ice particles in the atmosphere. So in a sense, we are looking at the birth of clouds.
1: This is all fascinating, and you've got a very big chamber beyond us that all this happens. Why is this happening at CERN?
2: Well, the key reason for being at CERN, in the gas-to-particle conversion processes, electric charge is one of the key elements on the formation rates. And electric charge in the atmosphere is created from a few different origins. One of them is cosmic rays, and cosmic rays ionizing molecules in the atmosphere. And to study how much this ionizing radiation will influence or not aerosol formation rates, the idea was that, okay, why not putting the aerosol chamber to a beam where we can modulate the cosmic ray quantities, which otherwise we can't. In fact, they just come as they come. But here we can. So we have kind of similar particles as the cosmic rays are, and we are able to modify the ionization rates. Effectively, what we are doing with the particle beam is like elevating the chamber in the atmosphere to higher altitudes, because the cosmic ray levels at higher altitudes is higher.
1: And that's why, so listeners might think that this is called cloud because you make clouds, but it's called cloud because it's cosmics leaving outdoor droplet. So you've got the clouds in the chamber. Describe the chamber to me.
2: Yeah. The chamber itself is inside that thermal housing. So if you want, we can go to the platform to see a bit of the scale. So we have a 20 centimeter thick layer of insulation, and then we have 15 centimeter thick layer of air, which we circulate when we are running to control the temperature of the chamber. And what you see there behind is the wall of the chamber itself, with a couple of ports for putting probes, instruments inside the chamber.
1: It's like a massive thermos. It's just
2: yes,
1: lots.
2: Yeah. Yes, yes, exactly. And we are able to go to around minus 70 degrees.
1: And so presumably you can't go in there and be rained on or experience your cloud or...
2: No, absolutely not. So we keep it closed at all times. We are always flushing it with a very clean air to keep the inside of the chamber as clean as we possibly can. Cool. These are the things that Eva can be explaining.
3: So I'm Eva Sommer. I came to CERN as a PhD student, and I also work as the Cloud Run coordinator. We are very different from most other experiments at CERN. We are an environmental science experiment.
1: Now, I noticed on the way into and out of the cloud chamber that there were a lot of clouds above my head that didn't need a cloud chamber at CERN. Why are we studying these at all in a cloud chamber? Why don't you just look at the many clouds that are made in the atmosphere without all of this faff?
3: Well, because our atmosphere is extremely complicated. We have millions and millions of different compounds in our real atmosphere all the time. And the one thing that cloud can do, we can isolate different molecules or different chemical processes and really study only that one thing without being confused by the millions of other things that are going on. So the cloud experiment at CERN is the world's cleanest aerosol chamber, which means that we can control all of the trace gases that we put inside our chamber and down to the part per trillion volume level.
1: And why? Why do we need to study clouds?
3: So in the end, the overarching goal of the cloud experiment is to improve our uncertainties in climate predictions. We as human beings, we warm our climate by emitting CO2 and other greenhouse gases, but we also produce a certain amount of global cooling. Now, clouds, as we know, they tend to be white, right? So clouds tend to have a cooling effect on our atmosphere. And they do that because as we receive radiation from the sun and sunlight hits the planet, if it hits a cloud or a white surface, a large fraction of that is being reflected back into space. So overall, if you have more clouds, you have a cooler climate. So for us to actually understand climate change and to make reliable predictions for how the climate will evolve in the future, we need to understand how our clouds and the cloudiness of our atmosphere will behave in the future and has behaved in the past. So if we want to understand what our impact on the cloudiness of our planet is, we need to understand all of the microphysical processes that are involved in making clouds and making aerosol particles, so that we can feed this information into a climate model and then can make accurate predictions.
1: Recently, you've been looking at marine aerosols. What are you injecting differently into your cloud chamber when it's marine versus terrestrial?
3: So at cloud, we can simulate different environments and we distinguish them by, of course, by temperature, by humidity, but also mainly by the trace gases that we inject. In the marine atmosphere, we have this compound called DMS or dimethyl sulfide, and this is emitted naturally by phytoplankton. The DMS in the real atmosphere is then oxidized and to form two compounds that are important for aerosol particle formation. One of them is sulfuric acid, and the other one is called MSA. So we have simulated cold conditions from between minus 50 something, I believe, and like minus and plus 10 degrees, and we've had these two compounds made from DMS in our chamber. And what we found, and what was not known before, is that MSA, very much like sulfuric acid, is very active in participating in the formation of aerosol particles. So the big implication that this new publication of ours has is that we have identified a natural source of aerosol particles, which is not impacted by human activity as much. This is very important for actually estimating this offset that we are causing in addition to the global warming.
1: Do you find it strange that something as basic as a cloud isn't completely understood?
3: Well, if I'm not giving an interview here, I'm sitting here writing my thesis. So I want to say that a cloud is not a very basic thing. It's a very, very complex mechanism to end up with a cloud in our atmosphere. It's actually fascinating that it works at all.
1: A reminder, you're listening to Inside Science from the BBC World Service. So we have come and grabbed ourselves a coffee. We're in the CERN cafeteria. I can see Mont Blanc in front of me, and I have a bunch of physicists, mathematicians and engineers chattering away behind me. But in front of me, I also have Guy Wilkinson, and we're here to talk about the future. We're at a particle physics laboratory. We're above a really, really big tunnel, but there's a plan to build a really, really, really, really, really big tunnel. Tell us about the Future Circular Collider.
4: Yeah, the Future Circular Collider is a project that's been gestating for, I think, about 15 years now. So this would be a collider of circumference 91 kilometres, to be contrasted with the LHC, which is 27 kilometres. It would go under the lake, but it would collide electrons and positrons. That's different from the LHC, which collides protons and protons. Its purpose would be to make extremely precise measurements of many of the most important subatomic particles we know of, in particular the Higgs boson. This will for sure tell us an enormous amount, what I don't know, but it will be a very fascinating journey.
1: It sounds like a huge project. Why does the tunnel need to be so big to achieve that?
4: If you accelerate electrons or positrons, they have the characteristic that they emit radiation as you try and turn them round a bend. This is useful for some applications, but for particle physics colliders, this is a bad thing because you're losing an energy. So in this accelerator, we want to go to very high energies. We want to have many, many collisions. And so we want to minimize this loss of energy through what's called synchrotron radiation. One way you can do that is by making the bend they go around as gentle as possible, and that motivates having a very big circumference tunnel.
1: Why electrons and positrons? Why specifically this?
4: Electrons and positrons, when they collide, the environment is incredibly clean. The advantage of protons and protons is you can go to very high energies without suffering this problem of synchrotron radiation I said earlier. But environment is very messy, there are backgrounds. So if you're wishing to study the Higgs boson, for example, you can only really spot the appearance of the Higgs boson in a collision if it does something very dramatic, very unusual. From this, the LHC has made some very important measurements. But if you want to characterise everything that the Higgs boson does, you want an environment where you can see every Higgs boson that's produced. This can only be done in an electron-positron collider.
1: And when would it be finished?
4: We would hope for project approval in 2028. Construction of the tunnel would begin in the early 2030s, so we're talking about the mid-2040s.
1: How much is this going to cost?
4: It's been costed at approximately 15 billion Swiss francs.
1: So that's about 14 billion pounds, 18 billion US dollars.
4: It is a very large amount of money, but let me try and put this in context. So this is something that would be used by an extremely large community of physicists. Moreover, it is for a project which would last in its first incarnation for 15 or 20 years. And then there is the possibility to reuse the tunnel for a new accelerator, which would run for another 30 years. So we do feel that this is a value for money investment.
1: It hasn't been met with universal acclaim in the physics community, has it? There's been some physicists who are quite critical of the proposal and the scale, and say that the money could be better spent on smaller projects.
4: If we speak about the particle physics community, there has not been unanimity, but that is never the case for any project. But there has been a overwhelming consensus. There was a process which concluded early this year where we examined with great detail what would be the best new collider to build. There were various possibilities on the table. None of these offered the same physics reach, the same precision for the studies of the Higgs boson, nor breadth of physics in other areas. So when it came to each country casting its vote and each physicist expressing their opinion, I would say that the verdict was overwhelming to a surprising degree.
1: One quote, Helena Abramovich from Tel Aviv University said, "The issue is whether the community is willing to sacrifice the next 50 years to get a toy which may or may not be the way for fixing the standard model."
4: It may or may not fix the standard model, but everyone agrees it will tell us an enormous amount and the journey will be very worthwhile.
1: We are 20 minutes outside of Geneva in the countryside. We are still above the CERN beamline, which is why you might hear a bit of construction work in the background. But we're also surrounded by plant life. There are olive trees, there are fruit trees, there are hedgerows. And we're here with someone who can explain what's going on and why this is still very much to do with CERN.
5: My name is Christiana Staudinger. I'm a plant biologist and I help CERN with working on the project Open Sky Lab. That's a project where we develop strategies for how we could use excavation materials to create engineered soils or planting substrates from them.
1: CERN digs a lot of tunnels and is planning to dig a lot more tunnels, and when you do that you've got a lot of stuff you need to use.
5: Yeah, so when CERN constructs, for example, something as big as the Future Circular Collider, most of the excavation materials that surface are sedimentary rocks that come from the erosion of the Alps. And these rocks, we call them molas. Here we want to test whether these molas materials contain minerals for constructing soils.
1: Can you define for me what a soil is?
5: A living system. And it's the very first crust that we have on our terrestrial surfaces that allows for our life to unfold.
1: And as someone who has spent quite a large part of his life walking on things that I consider to be soil, it's quite a surprise to me that we might not have enough of it, but we don't.
5: There is a shortage because we destroyed so much of it through the process of soil artificialization. And also soils grow so slowly. The global annual average is of about 10 micrometers per year. We risk running out of soils if we continue destroying them.
1: And so you think that this waste that we're taking from the tunnels underneath CERN could actually have value and could be something that can be turned into a soil?
5: Yeah, those mineral wastes, they can be used to really specifically target soil functions that we want to reach in some years from now. That could be something like the capacity to hold water, the capacity to filter water, or the capacity to build biomass, for example. And that's what we are doing here in the Open Sky Lab. We installed our soils, we developed our soil formulations, and from now on we observe how those soil functions slowly start to emerge and how our soils start to be populated by microbes, plants, microarthropods, etc., etc.
1: Take me through the process of you take the waste from CERN, you take it from the tunnels, and you bring it up here. What happens next? What do you do and what does nature do so that at the end of it you have a soil?
5: We crush the molas to have a particle size distribution from about 0 to 20 millimeters. And then the molas will be mixed with varying proportions of organic amendments. In this case we used green waste compost. Our plant species that we selected and our management practices, in some instances also our microbial amendments, will do the rest.
1: So show us what we've got. So here we're walking by a hedgerow.
5: Yeah, here we have a hedgerow. This hedgerow combines so-called ornamental species, but they're also very useful for pollinators. We also introduced other species that enhance insect biodiversity. in its surroundings. So that's the thought that we had behind the selection of those.
1: And is everything growing as it should?
5: Here, it's growing really well. For all of our shrubs and trees that we planted, we only have a mortality rate of 10%. So that's still at the moment very positive. We will see what happens over the coming years. And from this first year, we can already say that the nutrient cycles are starting to be formed, and also we have some first soil structure formation, which is very important because soils need a lot of porosity to be functional. And we also have quite satisfactory biomass production.
4: We're back in CERN cafeteria. 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
9: The family of a woman killed during an immigration enforcement surge in Minnesota is filing two civil suits against the federal government. Good morning. It's Friday, October 2nd. I'm Tori Bedford. This is GBH's Morning Edition. Renee Good was a mother who was killed by an ICE agent in Minneapolis this year. Her family continues to seek justice.
10: No child should grow up without a parent. No one should lose their sister or their daughter. No one should have to live without their soulmate.
9: Plus, advocates for survivors of childhood sexual abuse are pushing to change state laws to remove a cap that limits the amount of settlement money paid out by charities and churches.
11: It's a huge, huge disincentive for survivors to even go ahead and try to get justice.
9: Sun and clouds today, highs in the low 80s. It's 6:01.
12: Live from NPR News in Washington, I'm Corva Coleman. New York Governor Kathy Hochul has named the state's attorney general to take over as special prosecutor overseeing the alleged rape case at Cornell University. Hochul says she has lost confidence in the local prosecutor. NPR's Brian Mann reports.
13: Hochul said in a statement she no longer has confidence in Tompkins County DA Matthew Van Houten after it was revealed that he shelved his investigation of the case in 2024 without seeing a full transcript of the woman's account of the alleged rape. New information has raised serious questions about how this case was handled, Hochul wrote. She added that the alleged victim deserves to know that every fact will be examined and justice pursued. The DA, Van Houten, who reopened his own criminal probe this week, didn't respond to NPR's request for comment. In a civil lawsuit filed last month, the woman alleges she was drugged and gang-raped by seven male students. She claims the investigation of her case was mishandled. Brian Mann, NPR News, Ithaca, New York.
12: The condemned woman that the state of Tennessee failed to execute Wednesday night is being treated now at a hospital. Lawyers for Krista Pike say she survived two rounds of a lethal injection. The Labor Department is set to release its monthly snapshot on the nation's jobs pictures later this morning. The agency said that over the summer, hiring for jobs was weaker during July, but hiring gained strength in August. NPR Scott Horsley says economists are forecasting where the September jobs report will fall.
14: Forecasters think it's going to be somewhere in the middle, that employers added between 80 and 90,000 jobs in September. That'd be a slowdown from August, but not nearly as slow as we saw earlier in the summer. Sarah House is a senior economist at Wells Fargo. She thinks the job market is not stalling or accelerating. It's just kind of chugging along in a low gear.
12: NPR's Scott Horsley reporting. Thousands of people waited hours in the rain to see President Trump yesterday in Durant, Oklahoma. The president has vowed to visit dozens of congressional districts to support Republican candidates in the midterm elections. From member station KOSU, Sierra Pfeiffer has more.
15: Throngs of people from across Oklahoma and Texas snaked outside the Choctaw Nation Event Center hours before Trump was scheduled to appear. Despite sagging approval ratings, those who made the trip still back him. That includes Mona Adkinson, who traveled down from Seminole to see the president. She says she wants to support the people Trump is endorsing.
16: When he puts his stamp of approval on these candidates, we believe that they will legitimately toe the line for our party, for our conservative values, for our Christian values.
15: A handful of Republican candidates attended the event, hoping Trump's blessing will translate into victory in November. For NPR News, I'm Sierra Pfeiffer in Durant.
12: President Trump is scheduled to campaign later today in Mobile, Alabama. This is NPR.
9: Good Friday morning. Live from the GBH newsroom in Boston, I'm Tori Bedford. Some breaking news this morning. A water main break near Boston's South Station flooded streets in the financial district overnight. The majority of the water has been cleared as of this morning, but Boston Water and Sewer crews are still on site and some nearby streets remain blocked off. Commuters to the area are advised to allow for extra time this morning as work continues. Massachusetts Attorney General Andrea Joy Campbell is pushing for changes to state law that she says will make institutions more accountable for childhood sexual abuse. It follows her release of an investigation finding that nearly 1,000 children were abused by Catholic clergy since 1950 in the Diocese of Worcester, Springfield, and Fall River. Campbell wants to eliminate the statute of limitations on civil lawsuits and exempt abuse cases from the state's $20,000 settlement cap for charities and churches. State Representative John Lawn says a bill is in the works to make those changes. He says the current law benefits abusers.
17: It actually protects the institutions and the people who commit these crimes individually, and it does not protect the people, the children that were abused.
9: Lawmakers have until early January to vote on the bill. Six music teachers from Massachusetts are being honored as Grammy semifinalists in the music educator category. The nominees were announced yesterday. One nominee, Cameron Siegel, teaches in the Dartmouth Elementary Schools. He says he loves getting students excited about music.
18: One of my favorite quotes about music, and it's true for all levels, but especially for elementary, is education is not the filling of a pail, but the lighting of a fire.
9: Another local nominee is Marcos Carreras, the music director at Springfield Conservatory of the Arts. He says he's proud of the school's success.
19: I think we are undergoing a renaissance or a revival, if you will, for the four, we call it the Fabulous 413. And I'm just so thrilled that we can be amongst that upper echelon.
9: 10 of the 25 nominees from across the country will be announced as finalists next month. The Red Line is looking at a 15-minute delay right now due to a disabled train at Alewife. In sports, the Bruins are in Winnipeg to play the Jets tonight at 8. It'll be warm today. GBH meteorologist Dave Epstein has the forecast on another humid day before things cool off a bit.
20: A mix of clouds and sunshine for today. Warm. Temperature upper 70s to low 80s. Southwest breeze. You'll notice it. Front comes through tonight, maybe an early evening shower. Could be a thunderstorm real quick. Temperatures back to the 50s when you get up Saturday morning. Saturday, with that sun coming up after 6:30, it's late. Temperatures in the mid to upper 60s in the afternoon. It feels nice. Good day to get outside, support the local farming community with some apple picking or some cider donuts. Sunday, more of the same. Mostly sunny skies, 60 to 65. Maybe a late day shower. For GBH News, I'm Dave Epstein.
9: It's 68 degrees in Boston. 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
22: 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I'm Michelle Martin.
23: And I'm Steve Inskeep.
0: The woman the state of Tennessee tried to execute on Wednesday is still alive and in critical condition.
2: Krista Pike was convicted of the 1995 murder of Colleen Slemmer when they were both teenagers. She had received a death sentence. Pike was given two full doses of the lethal injection drug pentobarbital and is now getting quote-unquote life-saving care at a hospital, according to her lawyers.
0: From WPLN in Nashville, Mariana Bacallao is covering the story. Good morning.
22: Good morning.
0: What went wrong on Wednesday?
22: There's still a lot we don't know, but Krista Pike was given two rounds of pentobarbital. Usually just one is considered a lethal dose. Her lawyer, Steve Kissinger, says that she has problems with blood draws, and that's something they had brought up ahead of time in court.
23: Her blood draws were difficult. She has a blood disorder that contributes to that. And we knew this was coming. So back in January, we asked that this problem be addressed in a way that would not lead to the torture that happened last night.
22: Her attorneys are now calling on Tennessee Governor Bill Lee to commute her death sentence because they call it cruel and unusual punishment. All the governor has done so far is pause executions and call for an independent review of the state's lethal injection protocols.
0: I wonder why he would call for that now, given that this is not the first time it's happened. The state had another failed execution earlier this year.
22: Right. Reporters directly asked Lee that question, and he did not directly answer that question. He mainly just talked about how important it was to do a review now. He does acknowledge the state has a death penalty and that it's his responsibility to carry it out. But about Pike's failed execution, he said this.
24: It's tragedy, and it's deeply disturbing to me that that has happened in this state. The people deserve better than that.
22: In that other failed execution back in May, medical staff could not access the veins of a man named Tony Carruthers, and the governor halted that execution. So there's a sense that one is a fluke, but two is a pattern. And speaking of patterns, this is also the second time Governor Lee has paused executions to do an extensive review of the process. He did so from 2022 to 2025. They found that the drugs used in the state's executions had not been properly inspected. The current process is the result of that review. Lee says the Department of Corrections followed this new process and they don't know what went wrong.
0: This has all happened during election season, and there's a governor's race in Tennessee. I understand this has become a topic in the governor's race.
22: Right. So Lee is term limited. His moratorium is really only good for the next few months he's in office, and it will be up to the state's next governor to determine what to do with the review's findings. U.S. Senator Marsha Blackburn, the frontrunner to replace him, says she supports the review, but she's also calling for the state to bring back the electric chair. It's still an option here for those who were sentenced before the year 2000, like Krista Pike. Her Democratic opponent, Jerry Green, says she would extend the moratorium and just have death row inmates serve out a life sentence. Governor Lee says even if he won't be governor, the review should take as long as it needs to take to make sure something like what happened to Krista Pike doesn't happen again.
0: Mariana Bacallao with WPLN in Nashville. Thanks so much.
22: Thank you.
2: For more on this, we've called Randy Spivey. He is one of Krista Pike's lawyers and works at the Tennessee Office of the Post-Conviction Defender. That's the agency that represents inmates on death row. He's on the line with us from Nashville. Mr. Spivey, welcome. Thank you for joining us.
25: You're welcome.
2: Is there anything you can tell us about Krista Pike's current medical condition? How is she?
25: Well, we don't know a lot yet. I think today is a pretty important day. It's my understanding that the doctors are dealing with the poisonous chemicals that were put into her body and trying to see if we can get past that, to see if there are any lasting effects and what those effects might be. At this point, we don't know a whole lot, but we hope to know more soon.
2: Has she regained consciousness?
25: Not that I'm aware of.
2: Hmm. You were a witness to the execution attempt. Would you mind telling us, as briefly as you can, what you saw?
25: It was pretty awful, from the long wait of the day to when they began to try to find a line on Krista's arms for the IV to put the drugs in. It took almost an hour. They used at least 7 needles on her left arm that I could see. One of the needles looked like it came back bent when they pulled it out, and then they thought they had established the two lines, I guess, and the execution began, and the two doses were administered, and it it's very strange to sit there and see Krista helping the IV team to where she thought they could find the best line. She was at peace. She was ready to die. She was polite and helpful, and was trying to bless people as it was all happening. But then there was a moment where you realized something wasn't going right, that she was still breathing, and I think people will may term it as kind of a snoring sound. I thought it sounded like choking, and that went on for so long. And then when you realize you were kind of outside of the protocol is when we started to reach out to outside counsel, and a phone should have been readily available for me, but it took about 7 minutes and 6 locked doors to get to a phone to be able to call co-counsel to say that something had gone terribly wrong.
2: Well, so as we just heard, Tennessee's governor has stayed executions for the rest of the year. Democrats in the Tennessee House are led by Representative John Ray Clemens, who told us that this is the right move. We'll hear what he said.
1: This reflects poorly on the state of Tennessee and its people. And it's truly embarrassing that we are even addressing a circumstance like this in this day and age.
2: So the governor's launching a third-party review into the execution protocols. As my understanding, there was already a review. Do you think do you have any faith in this outcome?
25: Well, I think stopping the executions for the rest of the year and a review is important. You are right that there was a review a couple of years ago. And the report that came out of that review was substantial. But the result that came out of that review was a new protocol that seemed to be more vague than the first, with fewer safeguards. And so we have concerns, obviously, about all of that and what that might look at. But stopping and looking at this again is really important, because yesterday was not just inefficient. And yes, TDOC, the Department of Correction says they follow the protocol. That may be, but if they did, something's wrong with the protocol as well.
2: So before we let you go, we just have a couple of seconds left here. As we just heard, you're looking to get Krista Pike's sentence commuted. I'm sure you're aware that there are many people who don't have any sympathy for someone convicted of murder and do not care that she experienced what another of her lawyers called torture. Would you just explain why you feel that this matters, even if you might feel that way?
25: Yeah, this is not about whether Krista has been punished or punished enough. She was held in solitary confinement for 20 years, endured a full attempt at execution. She has endured more than severe punishment than anyone in the history of the American death penalty. This is not about punishment, it's about torture. And we should all care about whether we're willing to torture someone. And it's not just Krista. Like, her main concern throughout the day, as it dragged on and on, was the effect this was having on the victim's family. And my heart is broken for them, and what they went through on Wednesday, I'm sure, was excruciating. Everyone was tortured on Wednesday, and that should never happen again.
2: That's Randy Spivey. He's with the Tennessee Office of the Post-Conviction Defender. He's one of Krista Pike's lawyers. Mr. Spivey, thank you.
25: Thank you.
0: The family of Renee Good is suing the federal government twice. Good was killed by federal agents during January's immigration enforcement surge in Minnesota. Here's NPR's Meg Anderson.
3: At a press conference announcing the two lawsuits, Becca Good, Renee Good's partner, made her first public appearance since the killing. She's now raising their 6-year-old son alone.
10: No child should grow up without a parent. No one should lose their sister or their daughter. No one should have to live without their soulmate.
3: Civil suits have the potential to hold entire institutions accountable rather than just individual actors. That's what the family is setting out to do. Ben Berkman is one of the lawyers representing Renee Good's family, and he put the difference between the two lawsuits pretty simply.
4: The first is about what happened on Portland Avenue on January 7th.
3: That's the street where ICE agent Jonathan Ross shot Good inside her car. That lawsuit argues that Ross violated the Fourth Amendment by using excessive force.
4: The second is about why Jonathan Ross and those agents were on Portland Avenue to begin with.
3: That lawsuit argues that federal officials engaged in a conspiracy, a coordinated effort to interfere with the civil rights of people in Minnesota, particularly Hispanic and Somali people.
4: And a coordinated effort to silence by any means necessary, the Minnesotans who would not look away.
3: The family is not only suing Ross, but also White House advisor Stephen Miller, White House border czar Tom Homan, and former Homeland Security Secretary Kristi Noem, among others. NPR reached out to the Department of Homeland Security for comment, but did not hear back. In a statement, a White House spokesperson told NPR that it intends to, quote, vigorously defend itself and that the lawsuits are, quote, baseless. The civil charges also underscore a lack of criminal charges or any findings of a federal investigation into Good's death. At the press conference, Brett Ganger, Good's brother, sounded frustrated by the inaction of federal officials.
5: The fact that there's been no accountability, no investigation, no expression of condolence, no change in policy is completely mind-blowing.
3: Ganger acknowledged that several other people have also been killed by DHS agents. According to The Trace, a news site that focuses on gun violence, 9 people have been killed by immigration agents since President Trump took office again last year. Meg Anderson, NPR News.
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8: 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They've got good bones, but they need an update. 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
11: Good Friday morning and welcome to GBH's Morning Edition. I'm Tori Bedford. Thanks for being with us. Looking at local headlines this morning, the judge in the Lindsey Clancy murder case has denied a request for a required finding of not guilty after Clancy's attorney argued there wasn't enough evidence to prove she was responsible for killing her 3 children. A Waltham man was arrested yesterday for allegedly harassing conservative podcaster Katie Miller, the wife of Trump aide Stephen Miller. 41-year-old John Anthony Proya III pleaded not guilty to a cyberstalking charge at his arraignment, but was ordered to surrender crossbows, machetes, and his passport. 2 men who set off a firework overnight in a Harvard Medical School building last fall have avoided jail time after pleading guilty to charges related to damaging the building. The 19 and 21-year-old were instead each sentenced to 3 years of probation, 300 hours of community service, and a fine of nearly $30,000. More local news in 10 minutes here on GBH.
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2: It's Morning Edition from NPR News. I'm Michelle Martin.
0: And I'm Steve Inskeep. Brazilians vote for president this weekend. The polling shows it's close, and the ballot looks familiar. On one side is veteran leftist president Luiz Inácio Lula da Silva. On the other side is a Bolsonaro again. This time it is Flávio Bolsonaro, the son of Lula's political rival, Jair Bolsonaro, the former president who's not available because he's in prison for a coup plot. NPR's Carrie Kahn is in Rio de Janeiro. Hi there, Carrie.
12: Hi, Steve.
0: Okay, so this is not a repeat. It's like another episode in the series. How's it playing out?
12: It feels very much the same. You know, you have the leftist versus a staunch conservative in South America's largest democracy, an economy with a lot at stake. But the mood this time, Steve, it's just very different. There isn't as much excitement like 4 years ago, partly because Lula is now the incumbent and his fierce rival, Jair Bolsonaro, as you said, is in prison and barred from any participation. You know, his son, Flavio, looks like his dad, but he's not nearly as charismatic, nor is he as bombastic. Here's Flavio talking at his opening campaign rally on Rio's Copacabana Beach.
14: Mas é difícil comparar o filho do Pelé com o Pelé.
12: He's saying he gets how difficult it is when one tries to compare the son of Pelé to the actual Pelé. And, you know, of course, he's referring to the Brazilian soccer king. But he said with total humility, he's assuming the mission that his father passed to him. And that's not sat well with many Brazilians in the conservative movement here. Flavio struggled to consolidate the Bolsonaro base. He's had a finding and securing a running mate, and he's had public feuds with his stepmother, who is very popular among Brazil's influential evangelicals.
0: How interesting. Okay, so if the latest Bolsonaro is not doing so well, what about the latest version of Lula?
12: That's much different now, too. He's 80, and if he won, this would be his fourth non-consecutive presidential term. He's having to defend a not-so-great economy. Personal and public debt is high. People on the left were also hopeful maybe a new, younger generation of leaders would come up, but Lula insists he's the best candidate to beat back a far-right takeover of Brazil, as he puts it right now. Here he is at a rally I went to in Rio, and Lula even says, you know, I may not be the best candidate, but I'm the only one you've got, so go with me, and then quickly pivots to rile up his base, warning of President Trump's threats against Brazil.
15: O Trump dizer para nós o que fazer? Ah, para explorar os nossos minerais e nossas terras raras.
12: He says, we haven't fought so hard for our independence for Trump to come and tell us what to do, take our minerals and rare earths. It's not happening. He says that to great applause.
0: Is American influence a big issue for voters?
12: I would say, topping the list now, it's not Trump, it's not his sanctions or his high tariffs that he's levied against Brazil. Voters here are most worried about crime and corruption. They've been influenced by recent scandals involving a corrupt banker with ties to Bolsonaro and some aligned Supreme Court justices. But crime is a huge concern, and Lula has struggled to find a resonating message. Bolsonaro is calling for get tough on crime measures that voters overwhelmingly went through Latin America, have won, and won for them in Latin America.
0: Okay, got to stop you there. NPR's Carrie Kahn in Rio de Janeiro. Thanks so much.
12: You're welcome.
2: Time now for StoryCorps and a conversation from their Brightness in Black project. 55 years ago today, Soul Train aired its first nationally televised episode. Pam Brown Bryant was the show's main dance coordinator, responsible for finding young dancers. Bryant had a day job at the L.A. Parks Departments, which is how she met dancer Thelma Davis Martin as a teenager. They spoke at StoryCorps.
16: No one here in Los Angeles knew what Soul Train was. So I held interviews at the parks. One audition, we had about 500 people show up. And Don Cornelius, host of Soul Train, he says, well, where did you get all these kids? And I said, well, you never told me how many you needed.
17: That's the audition where I was.
16: Right. And after the very first taping, now it's 2 in the morning. So my brothers and I, we piled kids in Volkswagens and dropped them at their front doors. And we had to come back to the studio at 9 a.m. the next day.
17: You know, the dancers on the show all refer to you as the mother of Soul Train. Things that we couldn't talk to our mothers and our fathers about, we would bring them to you. And you treated us with kindness and discipline.
16: It was important for me to tell the dancers, I bet you a dime to a donut hole that your grandmother is watching Soul Train and seeing you. So these are the rules. You're going to be respectful of everyone. You're going to stay in school, and we're not going to be chewing gum, okay?
17: You would walk around with that little styrofoam cup taking gum from us. I am 73 years old, and to this day, I do not chew gum.
16: You were a standout, Thelma, because of the way you carried yourself.
17: But I was so nervous and such a wallflower. In my childhood, I was bullied terribly. And so I used dance as a savior. It was where I could go without the judgment. Soul Train was the most amazing place that I had ever been. Everything there was black. The host, the grips, the cameramen, makeup.
16: You know, we taped 8 months out of the year for 35 years. And I was there every weekend except when I gave birth, when I had my son.
17: That's a good reason for not going.
16: Yeah.
17: So how would you like to be remembered?
16: That she gave a damn about us.
17: And that's why we love you.
2: 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Bryant was the dance coordinator for the entire 35-year national run of Soul Train, most of it while still working with the LA Parks Department. Their interview is archived at the Library of Congress.
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11: This is GBH's Morning Edition. Coming up, Rory Smith of the Men in Blazers soccer podcast talks about what comes next for the English Premier League after Manchester City were found guilty of breaking financial rules. That conversation in 15 minutes.
18: GBH. Live from NPR News in Washington, I'm Dave Mattingly. Attorneys for Krista Gayle Pike say the Tennessee death row inmate is hospitalized in critical condition following the state's failed attempt to execute her. Catherine Sweeney with member station WPLN was a media witness who says Pike survived two lethal doses being administered on Wednesday.
19: They closed the curtain, and usually that's when the doctor comes out and calls time of death, but he didn't. So they tried again. They opened the curtains. They did it all again. And that didn't go really any better.
18: Tennessee's governor says he's ordering an outside investigation to learn what happened. Pike was convicted of killing a classmate at a job training facility in Knoxville in 1995 when she was 18. New York's governor says the state's attorney general, Letitia James, will lead the investigation into allegations of sexual assault at Cornell University. A former student recently filed a civil lawsuit alleging she was assaulted by seven students at a fraternity party in 2024. That prompted the local county prosecutor to reopen his investigation, done with university police. Alexandra Poggio is a current student at Cornell.
20: There is a lot of anxiety. There's a little bit of fear that's also coming up.
18: The local prosecutor's office previously cited insufficient evidence for criminal charges. This is NPR News.
11: Good Friday morning, live from the GBH newsroom in Boston. I'm Tori Bedford. Local industry analysts say the Trump administration's import ban on products from Canada will hurt the Massachusetts economy. Brooke Thompson leads the Associated Industries of Massachusetts, which represents 150 different business sectors. She says the ban on $1 billion worth of products like alcoholic beverages, dairy products, and motorcycles is just the tip of the iceberg.
21: Anybody in Massachusetts who is working in the innovation space, who is working in the advanced manufacturing space, who is trying to bring in raw materials is seeing an impact. And that impact is being passed on to consumers.
11: The import ban also covers goods that could be in high demand as we head toward colder weather, including hockey sticks. The Republican nominee for Massachusetts treasurer says if elected, she'd use the office to push for more of the state's budget to go toward local aid. Elizabeth Dion tells GBH's Boston Public Radio that whoever holds the treasurer's office should use the position to push for more money to be spent on cities and towns.
1: Local aid has not kept pace with inflation. That's why we had approximately 70 override requests on the ballot last year. We are the fourth-ranked state in the nation for property tax burden. So for the state to say, go back and ask for more money in property taxes to fund our critical frontline services, education, police, fire, that to me isn't a good solution.
11: Dion previously served as chair of the Belmont Select Board. She's running against incumbent Democrat Deb Goldberg, who served as state treasurer since 2015. And Brookline firefighters participated in a special training

0: definitely hearing, trying to listen to the instructions. Well, you have background noise is very hard.
1: The firefighters also learned to give instructions slowly and one at a time, and to be cautious when touching or approaching someone. Megan Smith, GBH News.
2: It's 68 degrees in Boston. 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
4: It's Morning Edition from NPR News. I'm Michelle Martin.
5: And I'm Steve Inskeep. We'll warn that this next story includes descriptions of sexual violence. Kathy Hochul, the governor of New York State, has appointed the state's attorney general, Letitia James, as a special prosecutor to take over the alleged rape case at Cornell University.
4: Hochul says she does not have faith that the local prosecutor, who decided not to investigate or press charges 2 years ago, can manage the case now. NPR has confirmed that the woman who alleged she was raped at a Cornell frat gave campus police a detailed account, but those details never made it to that local prosecutor. And this comes as Cornell students gathered last night to express their grief and fury over the university's handling of the case.
5: How did all this happen? NPR's Brian Mann has the best information we have up to now. Brian, good morning.
6: Good morning, Steve.
5: Okay, first, what is the governor saying?
6: Well, she says yesterday's really big revelations about this case raised serious questions about how it was handled by the local DA, Matthew Van Houten. The young woman at the center of this case deserves to know that every fact will be examined and justice pursued. That's what Hochul wrote. NPR reached out to Van Houten for comment, but we haven't heard back, but it appears he's off the case.
5: When you say yesterday's big revelations, what do you mean?
6: So we know now that the woman offered lengthy, detailed, and graphic descriptions of her alleged assault during that initial investigation in 2024. As part of that interview, Steve, she told police at the time, and I'm quoting here, "I can say with 100% confidence that I was raped." Meanwhile, Van Houten has been describing her involvement in drug use and sexual activity at that frat party as consensual. It now appears many of these key details that she provided to campus police were never given to him before he shut down his investigation. Van Houten says he only learned about the woman's full claim that she was drugged and gang raped by seven male students after she filed her civil lawsuit last month. I've been talking to students about this, and they say these disclosures, Steve, have shattered their trust in Cornell and its campus police to properly investigate cases like this. Anna asked that we only identify her by her first name because she fears retribution from the school.
7: I think people are afraid. She's not someone I know, but she could have been any one of my friends or a classmate. I am so sorry that the university has failed her.
6: And Anna, like a lot of students, wants Cornell's leaders to come forward now and give a much clearer account of what went wrong here.
5: Brian, I want to make sure that I understand what happened here. She gave a statement, a long transcribed statement, to campus police, but then they summarized it in this shorter document, and the prosecutor says he only saw the shorter, less detailed document. Is that right?
6: It appears to be the case. That's right, Steve. And people are trying to understand why that happened.
5: And there was a student gathering last night. What did you hear there?
6: Yeah, hundreds of students gathered. They were devastated, heartbroken. Some sobbed as they spoke. Savita Sastry is one of the women who testified.
8: There was rage. It was really, really nice to see people be emotional about this. We are her. We experienced that. And this entire week, we had to think about the fact that we were raped.
6: I heard this from a lot of women, Steve. They want big changes to the campus culture.
5: What are Cornell University officials saying?
6: Well, not much. We've asked repeatedly for an interview. They say no. One important detail is that earlier in the week, Cornell claimed on its website that the campus police did share all investigatory information with the prosecutor's office about this case. Then Cornell quietly removed that claim. We've asked Cornell about the change and asked them if campus police failed to share key information. They've declined to answer.
5: Well, we'll continue looking for answers. Brian, thanks so much.
6: Thank you, Steve.
5: That's NPR's Brian Mann in Ithaca, New York.
4: We're going to go back to one of the other major stories we've been following, the fight in the cockpit of a Fly Dubai plane this week. It has set off an international investigation. Saudi Arabia says the co-pilot suspected of stabbing the flight's captain has been handed over to the United Arab Emirates. The flight from Dubai was headed for Israel, where Prime Minister Benjamin Netanyahu

0: said. The co-pilot, quote, underwent Islamist radical indoctrination, unquote. Netanyahu added, quote, that appears to be something we're gathering from his personal information. We've called Philip Mudd to help us understand what investigators will look for now. That's because he served as deputy director of the CIA's Counterterrorism Center and the FBI's National Security Branch, serving under both Democratic and Republican administrations. Good morning. Thanks for joining us once again.
1: Good morning. Thank you.
0: So, Mr. Mudd, what kind of personal information would give clues about potential radicalization?
1: Well, there's a couple of basic pieces you'd be looking at this point, which is fairly early in the investigation. First, obviously, you're looking at his digital footprint, how he communicates, whether he's emailed people, whether he texted people, what his search history is over time, whether there are documents on a laptop that show radicalization, whether he watches YouTube videos. The second piece is more physical. Not only do I want to search where he lived, where he worked, but I want to conduct interviews of friends and family to see what his mindset was, whether he talked about this, whether his mindset changed over time. So you can think of it broadly in the baskets of digital, physical, and say over the course of a few days, a few weeks, you should be able to get a picture of a mindset, and I'm sure that's what they're doing now.
0: Okay. And President Trump was asked about any links between the co-pilot and Iran, and he said, quote, the answer based on what I'm hearing is yes, unquote, but he did not give any details or proof. So how would you determine if another actor was involved, including possibly a state actor?
1: Boy, that would be more difficult to make a judgment this early in the investigation. You want to look at things like travel patterns. You want to look at who his friends and family talk about him associating with. Obviously, you want to look at communications. But the Iranian Security Service, I worked against them for years, is very good. The likelihood that they would have been easy to, that connections would have been easy to uncover, I think, is not high. So if there were connections, those would have been, I think, difficult to uncover in the short few days that this investigation has been underway. Possible, I think, but man, that is not easy to find out.
0: So I'm thinking about the fact that, you know, thankfully, these kinds of incidents are rare. But we have had incidents where pilots have deliberately crashed a plane or tried to. And sometimes we don't know why that happened. We still don't know. So I'm wondering if this is a circumstance where, or how, like, public interest and political pressure could affect an investigation. And I note that because these are sort of, you know, look, the United States is at war with Iran. Israel certainly has an interest in this. Both Mr. Trump and Mr. Netanyahu has certain political pressures weighing on them. So I wonder, honestly, having been at the center of some of these, whether that would affect an investigation.
1: Yes, it would. And there are two things to think about. First, the public wants to know why, what just happened. And the investigators want to know whether there's another who. That is, the first question an investigator has might not be motivation. It's, did anybody know? Did anybody else participate? Are there people in a chat room, for example, who might do the same thing? Mitigating threat is the first question, not figuring out motive. So they're working on mitigating threat. The other thing I would say is, determining motive, especially if you have a solitary individual who may have thoughts in his head or that are hard to determine, takes more than a couple days. He may say, for example, that he was motivated by extreme ideology, but what was his financial condition?
0: Okay.
1: What was his emotional state? Did that change over time? That is difficult to ascertain this quickly.
0: All right. That's Philip Mudd, a former counterterrorism official who served in the FBI and CIA. Thank you so much. And this is NPR News.
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8: Live from the GBH newsroom in Boston, I'm Tori Bedford with Morning Edition. The weather is heating up today before what looks like a beautiful weekend. Meteorologist Dave Epstein has your full forecast.
9: We're going to see clouds blending with sunshine. Temperatures between 78 and 83, a southwest breeze around. There may be an early evening shower, even a rumble of thunder in a couple of spots. Temperatures fall back to the 50s when you get up Saturday morning. Saturday is nice. We're in the mid to upper 60s, a real nice day. Sunday, mostly sunny skies, but there might be a shower late in the day, temperature 60 to 65. Monday, 62 to 68. Another nice day. For GBH News, I'm Dave Epstein.
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10: Framingham's Nick Duarte played like the best running back in the state last week. The senior rushed for 4 touchdowns and threw for another in the Flyers' win over Braintree. Duarte's most exciting touchdown of the night was a 73-yard run down the middle of the field that gave Framingham a 2-touchdown lead, much to the delight of his head coach, Chris Collins.
11: Pretty good job from him. Great job leading and just keeping the guys calm because it got a little crazy there. Super proud of him.
10: Framingham will need another big game from their star running back this week when they take on undefeated Newton North at home. For more high school sports stories like these, check out masslive.com. I'm Gage Nutter.
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0: It's Morning Edition from NPR News. I'm Michelle Martin.
1: And I'm Steve Inskeep. Here's the sound of one of the most dramatic moments in the history of English Premier League soccer.
2: Balotelli! Aguero! Staggering! Just staggering!
1: Sergio Aguero scoring a winner, game winner during the last game of the 2012 season, which won the title for Manchester City for the first time in 44 years. We now have questions about that title and more titles that followed because the Premier League has found Manchester City guilty of hundreds of breaches of financial rules. Rory Smith joins us to discuss this. He's co-host of the soccer podcast Men in Blazers and football correspondent for the UK outlet The Observer. Welcome.
3: Thank you for having me.
1: What did Man City do wrong, supposedly?
3: So what they have done, it appears from an independent panel convened by the Premier League 2 years ago, is they have put equity effectively into the club disguised as commercial income, which means they have breached the financial regulations that govern how much teams can spend of their own revenues. In the Premier League, there are other offences. There are 115 in total. Some were to do with non-cooperation with the investigation. Some were to do with double contracts for players or managers. There was some stuff around image rights as well. But the really core allegation is that around $1.1 billion worth of income was presented as commercial income when it acted. In fact, was rooted from the club's ownership.
1: Wow, okay, so the club's ownership being the Abu Dhabi United Group during those years, $1.1 billion. I want to understand why investing money in this football team would be illegal. Are there limitations on what they can spend?
3: Yeah, there are limitations in terms of how much of a club's revenue can be used. So it's not that there's no salary cap, there's no formal kind of rules like that, but clubs are not permitted under the Premier League's rules to kind of just have their owners put whatever they would like into the club. It has to be a portion of the money that you earn yourselves of your actual revenues.
1: And where did this money go? For player salaries?
3: Yeah, most money in soccer, like most money in all sports, goes on player salaries and, in our case, in transfer fees. So the amount of money you have to pay other teams for the right to buy the licenses of their players.
1: How does the team defend itself? I mean, $1.1 billion is a lot of money to just have accidentally stuffed into the mattress or whatever they did.
3: Yeah, the scale of it is really difficult to comprehend. I think we've all been wrestling with it for about a week now. Not the fact that they've been found guilty so much as the sheer size of the offences was really surprising. The club have until 6 p.m. our time today, so 1 p.m. on the East Coast, to lodge an appeal. We believe they will if they haven't already. We're not obviously certain exactly what the kind of shape of that appeal will take, but it would appear that their line may well be that the money that the Premier League has determined was from the club's ownership, was in fact kind of a loan to their sponsors from the government of Abu Dhabi, which then creates the complication that quite a lot of the people involved in those two organizations are the same.
1: Okay, so they're going to have to play this out in the appeal, but suppose they lose the appeal, do the titles go away?
3: We don't know that. Any sanction is on the table. So it could be that they're expelled from the league. It might be that there's a points deduction. There is the possibility that they might lose the titles they won in 2012 and 2014. There's anything at this stage is on the table.
1: Amazing. Rory Smith, co-host of the Men in Blazers podcast. Thanks so much.
3: Thank you.
1: This is Morning Edition from NPR News. I'm Steve Inskeep.
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9: 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They've got good bones, but they need an update. Remodeling season is back. 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
12: This morning, we get the federal government's monthly snapshot of the labor market, and some folks who left the federal government because of DOGE cuts are still trying to find their way.
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12: From Marketplace in Washington, I'm Kimberly Adams. In just about an hour and a half, we'll get the monthly federal jobs report for September. Earlier this week, private payroll processor ADP released its monthly jobs report. By ADP's count, the private sector added 90,000 jobs in September, which was much better than expected, and more than double the amount of jobs that came in August. For more context on ADP's number and what that could signal for today's big jobs report, here's Diane Swonk, chief economist at KPMG.
14: Well, what's important, first of all, is that the ADP report was redesigned so it no longer is a forecast necessarily of what's happening in the official jobs data, but it does have a lot of great information in it. And even though we had that pickup in employment, it was heavily concentrated in healthcare and social assistance and in leisure and hospitality. Those are two sectors that were hit hardest by the loss in temporary protected status workers, and now they're trying to backfill holes that happened as those workers lost their temporary protected status. So it's good that we saw the gains, and we did see some manufacturing and construction gains due to AI build out as well. But it really was pretty narrowly focused and dependent on those two sectors.
12: Let's do the numbers. The FTSE in London is up about a tenth of a percent. Dow, S&P, and NASDAQ futures are up in the 0.5% to 0.8% range, with the Dow future up 262 points. The 10-year Treasury yield is down at 5.23%. And there are multiple reports out of Europe this morning that EU leaders are weighing releasing some of the bloc's strategic oil reserves to help ease global energy prices. The Trump administration has been pressuring European countries to do just that, threatening a potential U.S. diesel export ban if Europe doesn't release some of its diesel reserves. The news about the ongoing talks is sending oil prices down this morning. Brent crude is trading down 2.4% at $99.84 a barrel. West Texas Intermediate crude is down 3.8% at $89.39 a barrel. And bringing that to the gas station, AAA's national average for a gallon of regular unleaded is about $4.40 a gallon. Diesel is at $6.37 a gallon.
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12: In 2025, the unofficial Department of Government Efficiency, led by Elon Musk, began slashing budgets across government agencies. One of the agencies significantly affected was the National Institute of Health. There were layoffs, funding cuts, and frozen grants that left the scientific research community startled and looking for answers. That leads us to the next installment of our series, Clocked Out.
15: My name is Montrose Fell. I'm from Bethesda, Maryland. I'm 22 years old. I am moving out of the biotechnology industry and pursuing international relocation to Canada. So I started the year and was recruited in January. I worked for that company for about 6 months when I was laid off with no notice. I was really shocked at the time that I received my layoff notice. I got it on the last day of a paid vacation, and I just felt like immediately like I was scrambling to try and figure out what I was going to do next. This industry's proximity to NIH and the DOGE staffing cuts that took place that really flooded the market with overqualified people, and then people were kind of shut out from jobs that they would have otherwise been able to do. I made the decision not to look for a new job and to pursue other goals that I had. So I wanted to go into something that was more aligned with conservation biology. And I felt that the current scientific climate in the United States was not one that I felt like I would thrive in that career. I think a lot of Americans like the idea of moving to Canada, and I didn't want to bank so much on the systems changing or being able to be rebuilt quickly. So right now, a lot of what I've been doing is planning my relocation. I felt a bit self-conscious talking to my friends when they ask me about how my life is going because they all have jobs or are full-time students right now. And right now I am doing neither. I will start school next fall, and I'm planning on taking a gap year to travel. Given that I felt that my first career choice sort of came from a place of idealism at the time, I sometimes worry that I'm doing that again. But knowing that I've done it once, it's also made me more confident that if I need to pivot again in the future, I can. And that's something that I think I've really carried over as a student of the pandemic and graduating into a time that was so tumultuous for the world.
12: Montrose Fell, currently in Bethesda, Maryland, soon to be in Canada. You can share your story at marketplace.org/clockedout. Our executive producer is Nancy Fargali. Our digital team includes Antoinette Brock, Emily McCune, and Dylan Mietinen. Our engineers are Sam Keenan and David Schreck. And in Washington, I'm Kimberly Adams with the Marketplace Morning Report. 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
10: The Labor Department is offering an update on the strength of the U.S. job market as long-term interest rates rise. Good morning, it's Friday, October 2nd. I'm Tori Bedford. This is GBH's Morning Edition. Last month, personal spending jumped almost a full percentage point, and personal income is not keeping up.
18: When you become reliant on credit to fuel your spending, there's an increasing risk that the Fed hikes are going to start to bite sooner rather than later.
10: Plus, after a report detailing decades of childhood sexual abuse in Catholic churches, advocates are pushing for changes to a state law they say exempts churches from accountability.
19: It actually protects the people who commit these crimes, and it does not protect the children that were abused.
10: Bruins take on the Jets tonight, highs in the low 80s. Today, it's 7:01.
20: Live from NPR News in Washington, I'm Corva Coleman. Lawyers for the condemned woman whom Tennessee failed to execute Wednesday night say Krista Pike is now getting life-saving treatment in a hospital. This is the second execution this year Tennessee has not been able to complete. From member station WPLN, Mariana Bacallao says Krista Pike's lawyers are calling on Tennessee Governor Bill Lee to spare Pike another execution.
21: All the governor has done so far is pause executions and call for an independent review of the state's lethal injection protocol. He mainly just talked about how important it was to do a review now. He does acknowledge the state has a death penalty and that it's his responsibility to carry it out. But about Pike's failed execution, he said this.
22: It's tragedy, and it's deeply disturbing to me that that has happened in this state. The people deserve better than that.
21: In that other failed execution back in May, medical staff could not access the veins of a man named Tony Curthers.
20: Mariana Bacallao reporting. In the U.S., mortgage rates are at their highest level in almost 3 years. The average 30-year fixed-rate mortgage is now almost 7.3%. NPR's Stephen Bisaha reports.
23: Mortgage interest rates often go up with the yield on the 10-year Treasury note, and that yield has been floating around a more than two-decade high. Mortgage rates are up 0.25% from last week. John Diamond is an economist at Rice University, and he says the high cost of borrowing is having a bad lock-in effect on the economy.
24: People are staying put. That's going to slow down consumption growth, but hopefully that will eventually lead to lower inflation.
23: The Federal Reserve will consider raising interest rates again later this month to fight inflation. Stephen Bisaha, NPR News.
20: Democrats are suing the Trump administration over its last-minute changes to forms used by U.S. citizens who cast ballots from outside the United States. NPR's Hansi Lo Wang reports the changes come as Republicans try to block some overseas American citizens from voting.
25: In a federal lawsuit, the Democratic National Committee argues the Trump administration did not follow the proper procedure when it changed two absentee voting forms for overseas U.S. citizens. It removed a long-standing category for U.S. citizens who are born abroad and have never lived in the United States, and sometimes because their U.S. citizen parents or legal guardians served overseas in the U.S. military. Many states allow these citizens to vote if a parent last lived or was registered to vote there before leaving the country. The Pentagon says it now believes those overseas citizens are not eligible to use its forms, but state election officials can continue processing older versions of the forms. Meanwhile, the Republican National Committee has sued more than a handful of states for allowing those U.S. citizens to vote. Hansi Lo Wang, NPR News.
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10: Good Friday morning. Live from the GBH newsroom in Boston, I'm Tori Bedford. Advocates for survivors of child sexual abuse are pushing to change a state law that limits legal settlements against churches. Massachusetts Attorney General Andrea Joy Campbell released a report this week exposing decades of abuse by clergy in the Catholic Diocese of Worcester, Springfield, and Fall River. Jetta Bernier heads the Boston-based nonprofit Enough Abuse. They're one of the groups pushing to exempt abuse cases from the state's charitable immunity cap, which limits settlements against churches and other nonprofits to $20,000.
26: Frankly, no lawyer is going to pick up the case because they're only going to make probably a third of that. You know, so it's a huge, huge disincentive for survivors to even go ahead and try to get justice.
10: Beacon Hill lawmakers say a bill is in the works. A woman was killed by a driver who crashed their car into a building at Faulkner Hospital in Jamaica Plain yesterday. The woman was sitting on a bench outside at around 10:45 a.m. when a black SUV struck her. She was rushed to the emergency room but did not survive. Two people inside the vehicle were also treated for injuries. Boston police say the incident does not appear to have been a deliberate act, but an investigation is ongoing. Faulkner Hospital says operations were not disrupted, but patients with routine appointments were asked to reschedule if possible. Six Massachusetts music teachers are among 25 semifinalists nominated for a Grammy Award in the Music Educator category. GBH's Marilyn Scherer reports the award honors exceptional educators who inspire the next generation of music leaders.
0: Marcos Carreras is director of music at the Springfield Conservatory of the Arts, grades 6 through 12. He says he's honored and humbled by the nomination.
1: I need music in my life like I need air to breathe. And I'm constantly pursuing excellence in any way that I can, whether it's in my own personal life as an artist or in my classroom, in my program.
0: The six Massachusetts music teachers who made the list are the most from any state this year. Besides Carreras and Springfield, the local educators teach in Boston, Dartmouth, Wellesley, Ipswich, and Lexington. 10 of the 25 nominees will be announced as finalists next month. Each one will get a $1,000 honorarium, with their schools receiving a matching grant. Marilyn Scherer, GBH News.
10: The Bruins are in Winnipeg to play the Jets tonight at 8, and we've got high temperatures in the forecast today. We'll get the details from GBH meteorologist Dave Epstein.
2: We're going to see a blend of clouds and sunshine for today. Changeable skies. It feels like summer, upper 70s to low 80s. Even a few mid-80s are not out of the question. Tonight, a front will come through. Cloudy during the early part of the evening with a quick shower. Temperatures falling back down to the 50s when you get up tomorrow morning. It's going to feel completely different. The humidity swept out to sea. 60s for Saturday with sunshine. 60s on Sunday for sunshine. We may see a sprinkle late in the day or at night. Back to sunny skies on Monday in the 60s. Quite a cool day for Tuesday. Just a preview. 50s for GBH News. I'm Dave Epstein.
10: It's 68 degrees in Boston. 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
5: It's Morning Edition from NPR News. I'm Michelle Martin.
6: And I'm Steve Inskeep. American consumers are heading toward the holiday season with their budgets not quite adding up.
5: Inflation is up, meaning people have to pay more for things they need or want to buy. Wages have grown less than inflation, meaning that many people who pay more also have to borrow more. And interest rates are up, meaning the borrowing costs more.
6: Those are the trends as we receive the government's update on the job market today. NPR's Scott Horsley brings it all together for us. Scott, good morning.
7: Good morning, Steve.
6: Okay, the job market. Hiring was not so great in July, stronger in August. What about September?
7: Forecasters think it's going to be somewhere in the middle, that employers added between 80 and 90,000 jobs in September. That'd be a slowdown from August, but not nearly as slow as we saw earlier in the summer. Sarah House is a senior economist at Wells Fargo. She thinks the job market is not stalling or accelerating. It's just kind of chugging along in a low gear.
27: You're seeing some modest hiring. The good news is you're not seeing a lot of layoffs, but it's really hard if you are one of those workers who loses their job or you're new to the labor force or maybe coming back. There's just not a lot of turnover, so it makes it harder to get your foot in the door right now.
7: One way to measure the strength of the job market is what's happening with wages. Average wages in August were up 3.1% from a year ago, and House expects a similar gain for September. That's not enough to keep pace with rising prices, so the typical worker is losing some buying power month after month.
6: Okay, so what is happening with inflation?
7: It's still high, although not quite as high as it had been. This week, the Commerce Department released its inflation scorecard for August. That's the one the Federal Reserve pays most attention to. It showed prices in August were up 3.4% from a year ago. Of course, rising gasoline prices were a big part of that. Mm-hmm. A couple of weeks ago, the Federal Reserve raised its benchmark interest rate to try to tamp down inflation. And Rebecca Venter, who monitors interest rates at Vanguard, says investors are wondering how much higher borrowing costs are likely to go.
28: The Fed has come on pretty strong, reaffirming its commitment to bring inflation back to its 2% target. Now the question is, if growth is strong, if inflation is pretty sticky, where do rates need to go for that goal to actually be met?
7: Of course, the Fed sets short-term interest rates. Long-term rates are set in the bond market. And they have been going up at a rapid clip. The yield on 10-year treasuries is up around 5.25%, and that's pushing up borrowing costs for everybody else. You know, the average rate on a 30-year mortgage, for example, is now at just under 7.25%.
6: I can't stop thinking about this offer for a credit card that one of my kids got with a 29% interest rate. Threw that right in the trash. But wow, what is pushing borrowing costs up so much?
7: It's a variety of factors. Part of it's that stubborn inflation, which makes lenders demand a bigger return. Lenders are also worried about the size of the federal debt, which has ballooned to $40 trillion, double what it was 9 years ago. And there's more competition for credit now because tech companies are borrowing a ton of money to bankroll their artificial intelligence boom. And finally, you've got consumers who are stretched thin. Mike Reed is head of U.S. economics at RBC Capital Markets. He notes personal spending jumped almost a full percentage point last month, but personal income is not keeping pace.
18: When you become reliant on credit to fuel your spending, there's an increasing risk that the Fed hikes are going to start to bite sooner rather than later.
7: So far, consumer spending has been resilient. But as we said, the job market's not generating enough wage growth to keep pace with rising prices. Some people are having to borrow money to close that gap. And that borrowed money is getting more expensive.
6: NPR Scott Horsley, thanks as always.
7: You're welcome.
5: Let's dig deeper on the economic outlook with Mark Zandi. He's the chief economist at Moody's Analytics, which advises corporations and financial institutions on business risks. Mark, good morning. Thanks for joining us once again.
4: Good morning, Michelle.
5: So we just heard from Scott Horsley that economists predict that employers added between 80,000 to 90,000 jobs in September. Does that sound right to you?
4: Yeah, it does. You know, there's a lot of up and down and all around in the monthly data. There's a lot of methodological issues, measurement issues, survey issues. And so, you know, in any given month, it can be up a lot and, or down a lot. So it was up 160K last month. It was up, I think, only 20K the month before. So you kind of take the average of those 2 months, you get 80K. So economists are kind of punting here and saying, look, month to month, that's hard to really know. But if you look through all the noise, we're producing about 80, 90K. Per month. That sounds about right to me.
5: So we're obviously going to get to a number of other issues that are affecting the country's overall sort of economic outlook. But what about just looking at those job numbers? Does that say anything to you about the overall direction of the economy?
4: Well, you know, Michelle, I'm struggling with the right word to describe how I feel about it. This sounds bland, but it's okay. You know, I'll take it. It's enough jobs to keep unemployment from rising, and unemployment is very low. But just don't lose your job because no one's hiring. Hiring rates are about as low as they've ever been. The number of hours people are working is very low. And, you know, Scott, I think, put his finger on the right thing. The thing that makes me most nervous is wage growth. Wage growth continues to decelerate. And that's just not in the context, obviously, of high productivity growth and now very high inflation. So people's after-inflation wages are falling. That's just not consistent with a kind of a healthy job market, healthy economy. Mm-hmm. So it's okay, you know, it's enough to keep us moving forward, but not moving forward with any, you know, making everyone feel good about what's going on.
5: Okay, so let's turn to bond yields. The 10-year Treasury bond yield peaked at 5.34% on Thursday. That's the highest since 2002. So I need you to explain why that matters, like what's driving this trend, but I need you to explain why that matters because not everybody follows the bond yield.
4: Yeah, okay. Well, there's a long list of reasons why, and we could talk about the war is number one, but we can come back to that. I mean, why it matters is because, you know, if you owe anything, if you have a credit card loan, if you have a home equity line of credit, if you have a consumer finance loan, if you're a small business with a bank loan, the cost of those loans are now rising. You're going to be paying more on that, and you're already paying a lot. Scott, because Steve mentioned 29%. Can you imagine? I mean, the typical credit card has an interest rate of over 20%. So that, you know, that's very painful for people who have to take out those credit cards. And then, of course, if you're out there thinking about buying a home, well, you know, that's now very prohibitive. I mean, the 30-year fixed mortgage is well over 7%, headed towards 8%. And you know, people just can't afford the monthly payment that implies. Auto loan rates are going up. So, you know, if you need to borrow, it's a tough time. Then, of course, you know, the higher rates have a broader economic impact on businesses. A lot of businesses have borrowed money. They're under a lot of pressure when interest rates rise. We see a lot of commercial real estate owners, you know, with mortgages, they're going to have to pay more if they have to roll that debt over. And so we're going to start to see more stresses in the broader economy, which feeds back on the labor market, which feeds back on all of us. So there's a lot of different channels through which the higher rates affect the economy, some direct, some more indirect, but when you add it all up, it's going to be more pain, economic pain.
5: And what's the main driver of this?
4: Well, there's a you know, as you can imagine, Michelle, a lot of debate around what's going on. But you know, my view, the proximate cause is the Iran war. I mean, if you go back the day before the war started, February 27th, the 10-year Treasury yield, which is the benchmark long-term interest rate that we're all looking at, was below 4%, and we haven't looked back. It's been straight up since then. So now we're well over 5%. And that you know, the kind of the intuition is pretty straightforward. You know, we go to war with Iran, our oil prices, other commodity prices go skyward. That puts pressure on inflation, that forces the Federal Reserve to start stepping on the brakes, pushing up interest rates, and here we are. You know, another factor I'll just throw into the mix is our very disconcerting fiscal situation. You know, I've been a professional economist a long time, and watching the fiscal condition of the nation, and everything is screaming to me, it's about as bad as I've ever seen it. Deficits are large, with or without interest payments. The debt load is very high. And you know what that means is that the U.S. Treasury has to borrow a lot of money to finance all this. So that means, you know, interest rates are going up. So, you know, there's a list. But I put those two things at the top of the list.
5: So, you know, it's interesting because the president has had many things to say about, let's just say oil, like the Strait of Hormuz opening or not being open or open-ish, and saying that, you know, rates are going to come down, oil's going to come down, which affects all these other things, has a knock-on effect, all these other things. But he hasn't said that lately. And I just sort of wonder how analysts are looking at that. He says, well, as soon as the straits open, the oil's going to come back down, and then that's going to have a knock-on effect and affect everything and improve prices down the line. But he hasn't said lately when it's going to come open. And it is kind of open, but oil prices are still high. So I'm just wondering how analysts like yourself are looking at that.
4: Well, as you just made it nice and clear there, very difficult to get your mind around it, get a grip on it. Some very good economists have given up altogether. I think some of the major bank economists said, we just don't know, so we're not even going to take a crack at it. But that's the key. We got to bring the war to an end and get oil prices back down and other commodity prices back down to get these interest rates back down. And the longer this drags on, the longer oil flows from the Middle East are impaired, and we're drawing down inventory, and you know, potential shortages developing, and we're talking about export restrictions on diesel. As long as that's going to be the case, you know, inflation is going to be high, interest rates are going to be high, and the economy is going to be, you know, it's going to struggle.
5: So before we let you go, we have about a minute left here. Consumer spending is sort of surprisingly resilient, but with inflation and prices continuing to creep up, how can that continue?
4: Yeah, I think this is a tale of two consumers. I mean, the folks that are well-to-do and own a lot of stocks, they're, you know, benefiting enormously from the surge in stock values related to artificial intelligence. I mean, if there's one big, you know, from a macroeconomic perspective, good thing happening is AI is driving a lot of growth. You can see it in the investment spending, but you can also see it in the stock market and consumer spending. So if you're well-to-do and own stocks, you're sitting in a pretty good spot. And you're spending. If you're not, you don't own those stocks, and that's most Americans. This is a real struggle. They're hanging on, but I don't know that you can hang on for much longer if oil prices stay high, inflation stay high, and interest rates continue to rise. So, you know, hopefully that war comes to an end, and we can all start to enjoy, you know, real positive real incomes, and all of us can continue to spend.
5: That is Moody Analytics Chief Economist Mark Zandi. Mark, thank you so much.
4: Thanks, Michelle.
5: This is NPR News.
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10: Good Friday morning and welcome to GBH's Morning Edition. I'm Tori Bedford. Thanks for being with us. We've got a couple of days of beautiful weather coming up. Here's a roundup of events this weekend. The Topsfield Fair kicks off this afternoon at 4 p.m. with a giant pumpkin weigh-off. Through October 12th, you can head over and check out the rides, animals, and wide variety of special events, including a hot dog eating contest tomorrow. Boston City Hall will host Spicetoberfest tomorrow. The event will celebrate the city's diverse cultural fabric by showcasing spicy foods and bold flavors from local vendors, chefs, and farmers. There will also be a hot sauce eating challenge. Also tomorrow, one of the country's oldest continuously operating farms will host its own Oktoberfest. The Appleton Farms Oktoberfest will have traditional German music, craft lagers, and competitive lawn games like Hammerschlagen. More local news in 10 minutes here on GBH.
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0: It's Morning Edition from NPR News. I'm Steve Inskeep.
1: And I'm Michelle Martin. From its humble beginnings in a converted garage in 1969, Dance Theater of Harlem became an international sensation while defying stereotypes about what black dancers could do. At a time when nearly all touring dance companies were almost all white, founder Arthur Mitchell's approach was revolutionary, so inspiring that then-President Nelson Mandela invited them to perform in South Africa. But artistic excellence was not enough. Crippling debt forced the company into hiatus in the mid-2000s. After years of rebuilding led by former principal dancer Virginia Johnson, she passed the torch to Robert Garland, also a former principal with the company.
2: You have to pop it a little more. Pop, lock, and drop it. Pop, lock, and drop it.
1: I caught up with him during a stop on their tour in Washington, D.C. Today, they're returning to the African continent for the first time in 3 decades with a debut in Morocco. And the company is roaring back with a revival of their landmark production of Firebird.
3: There's a bit of a scandal, actually, when the ballet first
1: premiered.
3: Yes. Because a woman's tutu, a ballet tutu, typically goes a full circle around the woman's hips. And Jeffrey Holder removed the front of looking much like a bird.
1: And that role really requires incredible physicality.
3: Absolutely. And also, there are 16 maidens, there are 16 monsters. It's a huge cast.
1: It was first created in 1982, toured the world, but the company hasn't performed it in more than 20 years.
3: That's right.
1: Now, why is that?
3: You know, when getting to a moment where you're able to do something as large as Firebird takes some work. And on top of that, the costumes and the drops for the ballet, which were created by Jeffrey Holder, needed to be completely redone.
1: How did they do that? I mean, did they just take them apart piece by piece and reconstruct them piece by piece? How did they do that?
3: Well, the costumes were remarkably packed away, so they were pretty much sustained from when I danced it. However, most of it had been dry rot. And then even the lush Caribbean drops in the back of the stage also. Mr. Holder had to go into a football field and paint them himself.
1: Really? Are
3: yes,
1: you serious?
3: Absolutely, absolutely. That's how it was done back in the day. It's a wonderful spectacle in that sense that he jettisoned the Russian village and took us straight into the Caribbean.
1: You danced with the company for years.
3: Yes.
1: You became a principal with the company. What attracted you to that art form?
3: You know, I was a kid in the 70s in Philadelphia, and they came to perform in the city, and they did a dance to popular music that I knew that my mom would play, my father would play, my family. From that point, I was sold.
1: But the company has had its ups and downs. I mean, the company has been all over the world. And then kind of went into
3: a brief hiatus.
1: The money wasn't there. I wasn't able to perform.
3: Yes, we had a challenging moment.
1: Why did that happen?
3: Well, you know, twofold. The company's trajectory as an organization was so fast and furious that Arthur Mitchell was always playing catch up in terms of what people wanted to see in terms of the big ballet company spectacle piece. And so sustaining that over time and not getting the funding that we always wanted to get was always a challenge, you know. But thanks be to God, we're back together again.
1: I wanted to ask about, you're touring some of your own choreography.
3: Yes, yes.
1: In return,
3: mm-hmm.
1: you create new dances to tunes by James Brown and
3: yes.
1: Aretha Franklin. What are you saying in this piece?
3: What had happened was I'd done a ballet that had gone over budget, you know. And even though I had a degree from Juilliard, they don't teach you how to go over budget.
1: Or to stay within budget?
3: Exactly.
1: Okay.
3: And so Arthur Mitchell came and said, you know, the next ballet young man is going to be lights and tights, lights and tights. That's all you get. And so I went to him and I said, you know, Mr. Mitchell, I'm really thinking about doing something to James Brown and Aretha Franklin. It's the music I grew up with, music I'm comfortable with. The Dancer Harlem had a history, you know, of dancing to popular music. But the most wonderful part of that was that he was like, oh, okay, hold on. He picks up his phone, he dials, and he says, hi, Aretha, I have a young man here that wants to use your music for a ballet. Great, thank you. And she hangs up. And then he dials up James Brown and is like, hi, James, it's Arthur. You know, so we were able to get the music rights. And it was my first hit, to be perfectly honest.
1: That's hilarious.
3: And it was great for me, though, because it also was a great combination, again, of my ballet side and my culture.
1: Also, excuse me, calling up Aretha Franklin and James
3: Brown.
1: Exactly,
3: yes.
1: You're
3: it was
1: like,
3: amazing.
1: Wait, what?
3: Mm-hmm.
1: You were nice enough to let us sit in on a rehearsal.
3: Mm-hmm.
1: And you referenced Arthur Mitchell and some of the feedback that you were giving the dancers.
2: You know why it was good? You weren't trying to get it over the top of your head. You were allowing it to be, right. Miss Mitchell always said that you have to be a little this way because we're built a little that way. And
1: kind of a subtle reference to the fact that, you know, a lot of African-Americans sometimes have different body types than have been traditionally featured in ballet. How much of Arthur Mitchell's understanding of how the body should move fits into your vision for the company?
3: Oh, Arthur Mitchell redesigned the archetype of the ballerina. Even said that actually he realized that the archetype that had been in existence was something that was frail, soft, demure. And Arthur Mitchell grew up with women that were very, very powerful. And so he created a space where when you look around, you see people that look like you in an endeavor that heretofore people thought that Black people could not participate in, which was ballet.
1: And what is keeping you connected to this particular company? I mean, at this stage, you've been a principal dancer.
3: Yeah.
1: You've been a choreographer. You've choreographed works for major companies all around the world.
3: Yeah. Yeah.
1: you could be a resident choreographer anywhere.
3: You know,
1: what keeps you going and committed to this?
3: What keeps me going is passing the torch, you know, the information, because we're vast. We're not just a ballet organization. We're an American organization. You know, we are a Black American organization. We hold so much culture within our organization, within our dancer body. You know, they learn something new every day.
1: Robert Garland, the artistic director of Dance Theater of Harlem, which is on tour now. Robert Garland, thank you so much.
3: Thank you, Michelle.
1: This is NPR News.
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6: And the University of Massachusetts Amherst. 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And Addison Gallery of American Art, presenting America in the Making, an exhibit that tracks the ways art has both reflected and shaped American society from the 18th century to the present. 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
7: This is GBH's Morning Edition. Coming up, car crimes have fallen in San Francisco over the last 4 years. The city claims it's partly due to Flock cameras. NPR's Planet Money team investigates in 15.
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9: Live from NPR News in Washington, I'm Dave Mattingly. President Trump is scheduled to attend a rally in Mobile, Alabama today as part of his push to help Republican candidates in the November midterm elections. The president was in Texas and Oklahoma yesterday. In Durant, Oklahoma, the president repeated his promise to give Americans $5,000 each if the GOP retains control of Congress in the midterms. Here's NPR's Franco Ordonez.
10: The president kicked off a campaign sprint where he promised to visit Republicans in 35 of the most competitive races across the country. But he stopped first in Oklahoma to workshop some campaign lines and thank the red state for its ongoing support. Trump got one of his biggest ovations when he again promised to give each American adult a check for $5,000 if Republicans maintain control of Congress. The extraordinary pledge has raised eyebrows among both Republicans and Democrats. Some Democrats liken the offer to a bribe. Trump claimed Republicans would be able to make the payments through revenue generated by tariffs and other economic policies, though analysts say the tariff revenue would not be enough. Franco Ordonez, NPR News, Durant, Oklahoma.
9: Freddie Mac says long-term mortgage rates in the U.S. are at their highest level in almost 3 years, at close to 7.3%. 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
7: Good Friday morning. Live from the GBH newsroom in Boston, I'm Tori Bedford. Local business analysts say the ongoing trade war between the United States and Canada could harm the Massachusetts economy. GBH's Marilyn Scherer has more on the Trump administration's ban on $1 billion worth of Canadian imports, including alcohol, dairy products, and motorcycles.
11: Ravi Ramamurthy teaches international business and strategy at Northeastern University. He says the ban, on top of the existing tariffs, could cause shortages and higher costs for consumers on general general items like construction materials, as well as highly specific products like, believe it or not, hockey sticks.
8: So if you wanted to buy a hockey stick in a sporting goods store, you probably find prices have gone up or that they're out of stock.
11: He says the $1 billion ban represents only a tiny fraction of overall trade with Canada, but that states like Massachusetts are still caught in the middle of the tariff war. Marilyn Scherer, GBH News.
7: The Republican candidate for state treasurer is calling on incumbent treasurer Deb Goldberg to say no to donations from industries that her office regulates. Elizabeth Dion is the former chair of the Belmont Select Board. She tells GBH's Boston Public Radio she's declining donations from industries the state treasurer has authority over and is asking Goldberg to do the same.
12: We could fix this tomorrow. All she has to do is say, follow my pledge and say, I will not take a penny from a regulated industry, the whole issue would go away.
7: In a statement, a spokesperson for the Goldberg campaign says Dion's arguments are, quote, absurd and without merit. Brookline firefighters took part in an immersive training this week to better support those with dementia. Many people with dementia deal with hearing loss and sensory impairment. During the training at Brookline's Newbury Senior Living Facility, firefighters wore gear meant to mimic that experience, like headphones that played garbled noise and glasses that made it hard to see. Xavier Peter has been a Brookline firefighter for 7 years. He says the training taught him to have more patience when approaching people with memory loss.
13: Being in Brookline and having a lot of buildings with senior people, it's good to have this understanding for sure. Working harder so that person can understand, right? And trying to get them to understand.

0: 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Investing in securities involves the risk of loss.
1: This is Morning Edition from NPR News. I'm Michelle Martin.
2: And I'm Steve Inskeep. The Supreme Court starts hearing oral arguments again on Monday. The court's docket includes big cases on religion, semi-automatic weapons, climate change, immigration, and probably election law. NPR legal affairs correspondent Nina Totenberg has a preview.
3: It used to be that the first Monday in October marked the beginning of a new Supreme Court term. And that's still true, technically. But in fact, the formerly quiet summer months after the court finishes its opinions in all argued cases, that quiet period, for all practical purposes, no longer exists. Indeed, as Georgetown University law professor Stephen Vladeck observes, the number of emergency appeals has ballooned during the Trump administration, at the same time that fully briefed and argued cases have dropped precipitously over the years.
4: Now we have twice as many full court rulings on emergency applications as we have on the merits docket, and that is a very new phenomenon.
3: The difference is that decisions on the emergency docket are rendered quickly with little briefing, no oral arguments, and ultimately little or no explanation of the ruling. In contrast, a decision on the merits is typically worked on for months after full briefing and lengthy oral arguments. Of late, the court seems to be making an effort to offer some limited explanations of its emergency docket rulings, but lower court judges, both liberal and conservative, complain that isn't enough to provide them with adequate guidance. So let's look at the cases that the court's scheduled to hear in the coming weeks. The opening case involves climate change and whether state and local governments can sue energy companies for allegedly deceiving the public about the damaging effects of fossil fuels. Deepak Gupta teaches at Harvard Law School and practices law in Washington, D.C.
5: The theory is that the energy company defendants deceived the public for many years, telling the public the opposite of what the companies on scientists knew and the local cost of that deception.
3: That said, most court observers see this case as an uphill battle for environmentalists. Perhaps the biggest case of the term so far, in terms of ripple effects, involves religion, a subject on which the court's conservative supermajority has dramatically changed legal doctrine. Indeed, for the better part of a century or more, the Supreme Court emphasized the First Amendment's separation of church and state, and to a lesser extent, the right to the free exercise of religion. At the current conservative court, however, things have changed dramatically. Here's Michigan State University law professor Frank Ravitch.
6: It's literally the opposite of what the law was not that long ago, and it is just a complete shift.
3: The court may, in fact, be on the verge of requiring taxpayers to fund religious schools that discriminate against LGBTQ students. At issue is a Colorado law that provides universal preschool kindergarten programs that are open to all students, regardless of race, ethnicity, religious affiliation, sexual orientation, or gender identity. St. Mary Catholic Parish in Littleton, Colorado, wants the state funding guaranteed in the universal pre-K law, but it does not want to admit LGBTQ students or students with LGBTQ parents. The parish maintains such admissions would violate its rights to the free exercise of religion. The court's conservative supermajority has, in multiple cases, ruled in favor of religious exemptions from generally applicable laws. Until now, however, the court has never said that religious schools are entitled to full taxpayer funding. But given the current court's views, taxpayers could well end up having to fund not just religious schools in Colorado, but public charter schools elsewhere. Later this term, the court will hear arguments in another controversial case, this one involving guns. At issue is whether state and local governments violate the Second Amendment right to bear arms when they ban semi-automatic weapons like the AR-15. There are many more cases waiting in the wings, among them a case that seeks to reverse a 1980 decision barring the Ten Commandments from being posted in public school classrooms. More immediately, the probability is that, like it or not, and they don't like it, the justices will be drawn into the election. It's unclear what efforts the Trump administration may take

0: to influence voting procedures. Democrats have a battalion of lawyers lined up to deal with problems on the ground, whether it's moving polling places at the last minute or ICE agents stationed near polling places. But if there are serious voting problems, they will likely end up at the Supreme Court on the emergency docket. Nina Totenberg, NPR News, Washington.
1: There is now a satellite in space that can run artificial intelligence. It launched yesterday and belongs to Google, which is a financial supporter of NPR. NPR's John Ruhrich reports the satellite is part of a research project to pave the way for orbiting data centers.
2: The project is called Suncatcher, and the idea is to harness the sun's nearly unlimited and free energy to run data centers in space. Travis Beals runs the project.
3: Solar is the best way, really, to power things. And it turns out the best way to tap into solar power may actually be in space.
2: Google and other companies are looking into the sci-fi sounding concept of space-based data centers because demand for AI is skyrocketing. The industry's supply of computational power can't keep up. Plus, there are energy constraints here on Earth and growing political opposition to data centers. As with many things that have to do with space, though, it's complicated. Google's satellite has four AI chips on it that they've deployed in data centers on Earth. Now they'll test them in space, but one problem is that chips get hot.
4: And that's, on Earth, not as much a problem.
2: Brandon Lucia is a professor of electrical and computer engineering at Carnegie Mellon University.
4: You can push water through the system, or you can blow air over the components and they'll cool off. In space, though, all you have is radiation.
2: Google is going to use radiator panels to wick the heat away, but it says it can only run the chips in the satellite for 15 minutes at a time before pausing to let them cool. Eventually, Google hopes to launch constellations of similar satellites to form floating data centers. Each satellite will have dozens of chips, and they'll communicate by laser, which is fast, but the distances are long, so there will be latency, a challenge to ponder. Also, how do you fix a broken data center in space? Travis Beals again.
3: People need to know that this is a moonshot. It's going to take a long time.
2: He says it will not be a straightforward journey.
3: I'm sure we'll have some surprises along the way. And if we didn't, in fact, I would say that probably means we're not being aggressive enough.
2: Google plans to launch two more satellites next year to test the laser communication system. John Ruhrich, NPR News.

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5: Live from the GBH newsroom in Boston, I'm Tori Bedford with Morning Edition. A mix of sun and clouds today, highs in the low 80s, and a chance of showers tonight before a clear weekend. The local osprey population saw continued growth in 2026, marking a ninth year of recovery for the formerly endangered species. Staff with the Greenbelt Osprey Conservation Program say they documented a record 103 breeding pairs during this year's mating season across areas north of Boston and Essex County. That number is up from 92 last year. The good news for the species comes as most of the local osprey have begun their annual migration south to seek out warmer climates. 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
6: Here's your Growing Wisdom Minute for Friday, the 2nd of October. Let's talk that red color you're seeing up in the leaves and even in the apples. So this week, you're probably noticing some of those beautiful colors. And the red is something the tree actually builds from scratch. Yellow and orange leaves are different. The carotenoids behind those colors sit in the leaf all summer. Chlorophyll just hides it. When that green fades, the yellows and the orange shows up. But red works differently. Anthocyanins don't exist in summer, but this time of the year, the tree actually is manufacturing them. The recipe takes two things, sunshine and cooler temperatures. So the bright days let the leaves make sugar. The cool nights, especially down into the 40s, trap that sugar in those leaves. The sugar piles up, the leaf turns that red pigment. Sunny days and cool nights gives you the best reds. Cloudy days, not so much. Apples follow that same rule. The red on the skin is anthocyanin, and the side facing the sun turns the deepest red. If you're apple picking this weekend, see if you can find it. For GBH News, I'm Dave Epstein.
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0: It's Morning Edition from NPR News. I'm Michelle Martin.
1: And I'm Steve Inskeep. Good morning. San Francisco is keeping its Flock cameras. The city says surveillance helped to reduce car crimes. Greg Rosalsky looked into this for NPR's Planet Money newsletter.
2: We compared San Francisco police data for January through August of this year with the same months in 2022. Car thefts are down almost 59%. Car break-ins, they're down more than 82%.
3: One of the most important factors was the introduction of technology.
2: That's San Francisco District Attorney Brooke Jenkins. In March 2024, San Franciscans voted to make it easier for the police to use drones and surveillance cameras. That same month, the police began installing license plate readers made by Flock Safety.
3: What the license plate reader cameras have absolutely done, and we do have proof of that, is given the police the ability to catch people who have engaged in crime.
2: Flock cameras photograph passing vehicles and use AI to scan their plates and capture other details like make and model or even bumper stickers. It puts it all in a searchable database. The police say this high-tech system has been instrumental in reducing crime. However, there were many other changes over the last few years in San Francisco. They got a new DA who was more aggressive on crime. The police stepped up patrols in tourist spots known for car break-ins. So how much credit does Flock actually deserve for the drop in car crime? There's actually not much rigorous research on the effect of Flock on crime. The most ambitious study so far is one by University of South Carolina crime researchers Scott Morgos and Ian Adams. Here is Adams.
4: What we find is that motor vehicle theft drops by about 11% in aggregate in the first year as agencies adopt that technology.
2: That estimate comes from comparing crime trends in more than 200 police jurisdictions that adopted Flock with those that didn't. This is just one study, and it hasn't yet been peer-reviewed. That said, the study backs up some of the claims made by San Francisco leaders. Chad Marlowe, he's not convinced. He's with the American Civil Liberties Union, and he leads a campaign called Get the Flock Out. He portrays this technology as helping to create a sort of dystopian surveillance state, one that can record people's movements whether or not they're suspected of a crime.
5: So it can be used to go after any vulnerable group or any group that the government agency that controls the data or can access the data wants to go after. And we've seen that.
2: There have been many reports of abuse of the Flock system around the nation, from improper searches, including officers using it to stalk ex-girlfriends, to unauthorized data sharing with federal immigration enforcement. Flock says it's adding new safeguards, including automatically suspending users whose searches meet criteria for abnormal use. This week, the San Francisco mayor announced he was tightening rules too. And District Attorney Jenkins, she's announced she's pushing for state legislation to make misuse of this data a crime.
3: I didn't want to see us lose the opportunity to use this technology.
2: San Francisco leaders are betting it can keep Flock's crime-fighting benefits while putting stronger safeguards in place that prevent abuse. Greg Rosalsky, NPR News.
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14: From Marketplace in Washington, I'm Kimberly Adams. This week, the Treasury Department released rules for a new nationwide school choice program that could end up providing billions of dollars to students attending private schools. Marketplace's Elizabeth Trovall has more.
16: Taxpayers will be able to opt into the program by giving up to $1,700 to third-party groups that provide scholarships to students. They can later deduct that donation from their taxes. Kristen Blagg is with the Urban Institute.
17: As a donor, you basically get a dollar-for-dollar rebate of your $1,700 donation come tax time.
16: In participating states, most elementary and secondary students are eligible.
17: This program has a pretty wide eligibility criteria, up to 300% of area median income. That is typically well north of the six-figure mark for a household.
16: Many public school advocates oppose the program. They say it's public schools that need taxpayer support, not private ones. The new program is designed to benefit some public school students with scholarships for tutoring, technology, and after-school programs. But John Vallant with the Brookings Institution is skeptical.
18: I think disproportionately, people are going to raise money to pay for private school tuition because it's private school tuition that is the really big educational expense that families have.
16: The government is planning to launch the education tax credit in January 2027. I'm Elizabeth Trovall for Marketplace.
14: It's been a big week for economic data releases, and the big federal jobs report is still to come within the next hour. We got inflation, personal spending, and GDP, gross domestic product, which increased at an annual rate of 2.2%. For more on what's behind that rise, here's KPMG chief economist Diane Swonk.
19: We saw an economy that's more resilient but doesn't resonate with many consumers, and I think that's important. A lot of the strength, we did have strength in consumer spending, although that was after a very weak first quarter in the second quarter. But the upward revisions, the biggest revision over time, was that the Commerce Department did a better job of collecting data on data centers. And that data center construction in equipment alone was up 34% after adjusting for inflation from the initial estimates for the second quarter when the data came out yesterday. That is a huge upward adjustment.
14: Let's do the numbers. Dow, S&P, and NASDAQ futures are up in the 0.5 to 0.6% range, with the Dow future up 243 points. The 10-year Treasury yield is down at 5.21%. We've all noticed energy prices going up, and a new analysis from the nonpartisan think tank Energy Innovation is putting a number on just how much of that has to do with federal policy changes coming from the Trump administration. The group estimates households will pay an additional $6,500 cumulatively through 2040 for energy because of Trump's policies. The Trump administration has said repeatedly that its policies will bring down energy prices for Americans.
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14: For decades, research parks attracted the biggest names in tech and pharmaceuticals to suburban campuses. Millions of workers streamed in every weekday, but these places were kind of dead at night or on the weekends. That's starting to change. From WUNC in North Carolina, Bradley George reports.
20: Founded in 1959, North Carolina's Research Triangle Park sprawls more than 7,000 acres between Raleigh and Durham. What was once pine forests and farmland is now home to companies like Cisco Systems, Lenovo, and Novartis. The Triangle Community Foundation, a nonprofit group, moved its headquarters here about 10 years ago. CEO Lori O'Keefe likes the central location, but historically there haven't been many reasons to stick around when the workday is over.
21: The park was designed for people to come, do their work, and then like drive to the exurbs and spend time with their families.
20: Travis Creighton is vice president of planning at Research Triangle Park. The Raleigh-Durham metro area is one of the fastest growing in the country, but he says RTP has pretty much stayed the same across five decades.
22: Our region has been really unique in the history of North America in that we have a region with a low-density office park at its center.
20: The foundation that manages RTP recently adopted zoning changes that will allow construction of apartments, townhomes, and mixed-use developments. Creighton says it's in response to changing attitudes among workers, many of whom have commutes of up to an hour one way.
22: We've clearly seen, especially since COVID, a change in how people work, where they want to work, the types of environments they're willing to commute to.
20: Cummings Research Park in Huntsville, Alabama, adopted similar zoning changes about a decade ago. It started with a large retail district and has expanded to include apartments. Executive Director Aaron Koschut says it's a change that companies in the park asked for.
23: So what the conversations have been about, how can we connect to that more? You know, can we get additional sidewalks or some kind of connection point for folks that might want to ride their bike or walk to that instead of get in their car?
20: Koschut says apartments in the park stay at above 80% occupancy and more are being built to keep up with demand. Work is already underway on a sort of downtown district at Research Triangle Park in North Carolina. And an outdoor food hall made from shipping containers has become a popular after-work hangout. More development is likely over the next 5 years as builders take advantage of the zoning changes. In North Carolina's Research Triangle Park, I'm Bradley George for Marketplace.
14: 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You can check out our video series, The Daily Number, on our Instagram. We're at Marketplace APM. In Washington, I'm Kimberly Adams with the Marketplace Morning Report from APM, American Public Media.
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16: The family of a woman killed during an immigration enforcement surge in Minnesota is filing two civil suits against the federal government. Good morning, it's Friday, October 2nd. I'm Tori Bedford. This is GBH's Morning Edition. Renee Good was a mother who was killed by an ICE agent in Minneapolis this year.
28: No child should grow up without a parent. No one should lose their sister or their daughter. No one should have to live without their soulmate.
16: Plus, advocates for survivors of childhood sexual abuse are pushing to change state laws to remove a cap that limits the amount of settlement money paid out by charities and churches.
29: It's a huge, huge disincentive for survivors to even go ahead and try to get justice.
12: Bruins take on the Jets tonight in Winnipeg. Sun and clouds today, highs in the low 80s. It's 8:01.
0: Live from NPR News in Washington, I'm Corva Coleman. Later this hour, the Labor Department will release the latest monthly snapshot of the jobs picture for the nation. The agency said that job growth was weak in July but rebounded in August. Some economic forecasters think between 80 and 90,000 new jobs were created in September. Mark Zandi is the chief economist at Moody's Analytics, and he's reflected on last month's potential job growth.
1: I'm struggling with the right word to describe how I feel about it. This sounds bland, but it's okay. You know, I'll take it. It's enough jobs to keep unemployment from rising, and unemployment is very low. But just don't lose your job because no one's hiring. Hiring rates are about as low as they've ever been. The number of hours people are working is very low.
0: He spoke to NPR's Morning Edition. President Trump is campaigning for Republican candidates in red states ahead of the November midterms. The president is scheduled to be in Mobile, Alabama today. NPR's Danielle Kurtzleben says Trump made an appearance yesterday in Durant, Oklahoma.
2: Trump's speech, which lasted nearly an hour and a half, covered familiar ground, like promoting Republican tax cuts and baselessly accusing Democrats of cheating in elections. Saturday, he is scheduled to speak in Ohio. That state, which has turned redder in recent years, has tight Senate and governor's races this year. When asked why he's campaigning in solidly Republican states like Oklahoma, he responded, quote, "I won all of them by a lot. I'm going there just to make sure." He added that he wanted to thank Oklahoma for voting for him in three presidential elections. Danielle Kurtzleben, NPR News.
0: New York Governor Kathy Hochul is expected to speak this morning about the special investigation into an alleged rape case at Cornell University. She'll be joined by New York Attorney General Letitia James. She's been named as special prosecutor to re-examine this case. The Trump administration has now cut refugees and other groups of immigrants with legal status off from Medicaid. NPR's Selena Simmons Duffin reports the change is a result of Republicans' One Big Beautiful Bill Act.
3: Mustafa Rifat has lately been fielding frantic phone calls from refugees with disabilities.
4: It's a nightmare for the community. It's a very emotional time because they also lost their access to food stamps.
3: Rifat is a professor of social work at the University of Nebraska at Omaha and a former refugee himself. He points out these are new Americans who are often struggling with complex health issues while adjusting to a new culture.
4: Making their health and well-being worse is not going to benefit anyone.
3: In a statement to NPR, the Centers for Medicare and Medicaid Services emphasized it is implementing a law passed by Congress. Selena Simmons Duffin, NPR News, Washington.
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12: Good Friday morning. Live from the GBH newsroom in Boston, I'm Tori Bedford. Massachusetts Attorney General Andrea Joy Campbell is pushing for changes to state law that she says will make institutions more accountable for childhood sexual abuse. It follows her release of an investigation finding that nearly 1,000 children were abused by Catholic clergy since 1950 in the Diocese of Worcester, Springfield, and Fall River. Campbell wants to eliminate the statute of limitations on civil lawsuits and exempt abuse cases from the state's $20,000 settlement cap for charities and churches. State Representative John Lawn says a bill is in the works to make those changes. He says the current law benefits abusers.
5: It actually protects the institutions and the people who commit these crimes individually, and it does not protect the people, the children that were abused.
12: Lawmakers have until early January to vote on the bill. Everett Mayor Robert J. Van Campen says he wants to convert a former high school building into a middle school to combat overcrowding in the city's public schools. The conversion would be part of a plan to transition the district's K through 8 schools into K through 6 schools, with 7th and 8th graders going to a designated middle school located in the former Everett High School building. If completed, the middle school is expected to enroll about 1,000 local students. Van Campen says with full funding, the project would take about 3 to 4 years to complete. and six music teachers from Massachusetts are being honored as Grammy semifinalists in the music educator category. The nominees were announced yesterday. One nominee, Cameron Siegel, teaches in the Dartmouth Elementary Schools. He says he loves getting students excited about music.
6: One of my favorite quotes about music, and it's true for all levels, but especially for elementary, is education is not the filling of a pail, but the lighting of a fire.
12: Another local nominee is Marcos Carreras, the music director at Springfield Conservatory of the Arts. He says he's proud of the school's success.
7: I think we are undergoing a renaissance or a revival, if you will, for the we call it the Fabulous 413. And I'm just so thrilled that we can be amongst that upper echelon.
12: 10 of the 25 nominees from across the country will be announced as finalists next month. The Red Line is looking at the 15-minute delay cleared up on the Red Line. Now the Orange Line has a delay. The Bruins are in Winnipeg playing the Jets tonight at 8, and it'll be warmer today, a little more humid. GBH meteorologist Dave Epstein has your forecast.
8: A mix of clouds and sunshine for today. Warm, temperature upper 70s to low 80s. Southwest breeze, you'll notice it. Front comes through tonight, maybe an early evening shower. Could be a thunderstorm real quick. Temperatures back to the 50s when you get up Saturday morning. Saturday, with that sun coming up after 6:30, it's late. Temperatures in the mid to upper 60s in the afternoon. It feels nice. Good day to get outside, support the local farming community with some apple picking or some cider donuts. Sunday, more of the same. Mostly sunny sky, 60 to 65. Maybe a late day shower. For GBH News, I'm Dave Epstein.
12: It's 70 degrees in Boston. 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
10: It's Morning Edition from NPR News. I'm Michelle Martin.
11: And I'm Steve Inskeep. The woman the state of Tennessee tried to execute on Wednesday is still alive and in critical condition.
10: Krista Pike was convicted of the 1995 murder of Colleen Slemmer when they were both teenagers. She had received a death sentence. Pike was given two full doses of the lethal injection drug pentobarbital and is now getting quote-unquote life-saving care at a hospital, according to her lawyers.
11: From WPLN in Nashville, Mariana Bacayao is covering this story. Good morning.
13: Good morning.
11: What went wrong on Wednesday?
13: There's still a lot we don't know, but Krista Pike was given two rounds of pentobarbital. Usually just one is considered a lethal dose. Her lawyer, Stephen Farrell, says that she has problems with blood draws, and that's something they had brought up ahead of time in court.
17: Her blood draws were difficult. She has a blood disorder that contributes to that. And we knew this was coming. So back in January, we asked that this problem be addressed in a way that would not lead to the torture that happened last night.
13: Her attorneys are now calling on Tennessee Governor Bill Lee to commute her death sentence because they call it cruel and unusual punishment. All the governor has done so far is pause executions and call for an independent review of the state's lethal injection protocols.
11: I wonder why he would call for that now, given that this is not the first time it's happened. The state had another failed execution earlier this year.
13: Right. Reporters directly asked Lee that question, and he did not directly answer that question. He mainly just talked about how important it was to do a review now. He does acknowledge the state has a death penalty and that it's his responsibility to carry it out. But about Pike's failed execution, he said this.
18: It's tragedy, and it's deeply disturbing to me that that has happened in this state. The people deserve better than that.
13: In that other failed execution back in May, medical staff could not access the veins of a man named Tony Carruthers, and the governor halted that execution. So there's a sense that one is a fluke, but two is a pattern. And speaking of patterns, this is also the second time Governor Lee has paused executions to do an extensive review of the process. He did so from 2022 to 2025. They found that the drugs used in the state's executions had not been properly inspected. The current process is the result of that review. Lee says the Department of Corrections followed this new process, and they don't know what went wrong.
11: This has all happened during election season, and there's a governor's race in Tennessee. I understand this has become a topic in the governor's race.
13: Right. So Lee is term limited. His moratorium is really only good for the next few months he's in office, and it will be up to the state's next governor to determine what to do with the review's findings. U.S. Senator Marsha Blackburn, the frontrunner to replace him, says she supports the review, but she's also calling for the state to bring back the electric chair. It's still an option here for those who were sentenced before the year 2000, like Krista Pike. Her Democratic opponent, Jerry Green, says she would extend the moratorium and just have death row inmates serve out a life sentence. Governor Lee says even if he won't be governor, the review should take as long as it needs to take to make sure something like what happened to Krista Pike doesn't happen again.
11: Mariana Bacallao with WPLN in Nashville. Thanks so much.
13: Thank you.
10: For more on this, we've called Randy Spivey. He is one of Krista Pike's lawyers and works at the Tennessee Office of the Post-Conviction Defender. That's the agency that represents inmates on death row. He's on the line with us from Nashville. Mr. Spivey, welcome. Thank you for joining us.
14: You're welcome.
10: Is there anything you can tell us about Krista Pike's current medical condition? How is she?
14: Well, we don't know a lot yet. I think today is a pretty important day. It's my understanding that doctors are dealing with the poisonous chemicals that were put into her body and trying to see if we can get past that, to see if there are any lasting effects and what those effects might be. At this point, we don't know a whole lot, but we hope to know more soon.
10: Has she regained consciousness?
14: Not that I'm aware of.
10: Hmm. You were a witness to the execution attempt. Would you mind telling us, as briefly as you can, what you saw?
14: It was pretty awful, from the long wait of the day to when they began to try to find a line on Krista's arms for the IV to put the drugs in. It took almost an hour. They used at least 7 needles on her left arm that I could see. One of the needles looked like it came back bent when they pulled it out, and then they thought they had established the 2 lines, I guess, and the execution began, the 2 doses were administered, and it's very strange to sit there and see Krista helping the IV team to where she thought they could find the best line. She was at peace. She was ready to die. She was polite and helpful, was trying to bless people as it was all happening. Mm. But then there was a moment where you realized something wasn't going right, that she was still breathing, and I think people will may term it as kind of a snoring sound. I thought it sounded like choking, and that went on for so long. And then when you realize you were kind of outside of the protocol is when we started to reach out to outside counsel, and a phone should have been readily available for me, but it took about 7 minutes and 6 locked doors to get to a phone to be able to call co-counsel to say that something had gone terribly wrong.
10: Well, so as we just heard, Tennessee's governor has stayed executions for the rest of the year. Democrats in the Tennessee House are led by Representative John Ray Clemens, who told us that this is the right move. We'll hear what he said.
15: This reflects poorly on the state of Tennessee and its people. And it's truly embarrassing that we are even addressing a circumstance like this in this day and age.
10: So the governor's launching a third-party review into the execution protocols. As my understanding, there was already a review. Do you think do you have any faith in this outcome?
14: Well, I think stopping the executions for the rest of the year and a review is important. You are right that there was a review a couple of years ago. And the report that came out of that review was substantial. But the result that came out of that review was a new protocol that seemed to be more vague than the first, with fewer safeguards. And so we have concerns, obviously, about all of that and what that might look at. But stopping and looking at this again is really important, because yesterday was not just inefficient. And yes, TDOC, the Department of Correction, says they follow the protocol. That may be, but if they did, something's wrong with the protocol as well.
10: So before we let you go, we just have a couple of seconds left here. As we just heard, you're looking to get Krista Pike's sentence commuted. I'm sure you're aware that there are many people who don't have any sympathy for someone convicted of murder. and do not care that she experienced what another of her lawyers called torture. Would you just explain why you feel that this matters, even if you might feel that way?
14: Yeah, this is not about whether Krista has been punished or punished enough. She was held in solitary confinement for 20 years, endured a full attempt at execution. She has endured more than severe punishment than anyone in the history of the American death penalty. This is not about punishment, it's about torture. And we should all care about whether we're willing to torture someone. And it's not just Krista. Like, her main concern throughout the day as it dragged on and on was the effect this was having on the victim's family. And my heart is broken for them. And what they went through on Wednesday, I'm sure, was excruciating. Everyone was tortured on Wednesday, and that should never happen again.
10: That's Randy Spivey. He's with the Tennessee Office of the Post-Conviction Defender. He's one of Krista Pike's lawyers. Mr. Spivey, thank you.
14: Thank you.
11: The family of Renee Good is suing the federal government twice. Good was killed by federal agents during January's immigration enforcement surge in Minnesota. Here's NPR's Meg Anderson.
19: At a press conference announcing the two lawsuits, Becca Good, Renee Good's partner, made her first public appearance since the killing. She's now raising their six-year-old son alone.
20: No child should grow up without a parent. No one should lose their sister or their daughter. No one should have to live without their soulmate.
19: Civil suits have the potential to hold entire institutions accountable rather than just individual actors. That's what the family is setting out to do. Ben Berkman is one of the lawyers representing Renee Good's family, and he put the difference between the two lawsuits pretty simply.
21: The first is about what happened on Portland Avenue on January 7th.
19: That's the street where ICE agent Jonathan Ross shot Good inside her car. That lawsuit argues that Ross violated the Fourth Amendment by using excessive force.
21: The second is about why Jonathan Ross and those agents were on Portland Avenue to begin with.
19: That lawsuit argues that federal officials engaged in a conspiracy, a coordinated effort to interfere with the civil rights of people in Minnesota, particularly Hispanic and Somali people.
21: And a coordinated effort to silence, by any means necessary, the Minnesotans who would not look away.
19: The family is not only suing Ross, but also White House advisor Stephen Miller, White House border czar Tom Homan, and former Homeland Security Secretary Kristi Noem, among others. NPR reached out to the Department of Homeland Security for comment, but did not hear back. In a statement, a White House spokesperson told NPR that it intends to, quote, vigorously defend itself, and that the lawsuits are, quote, baseless. The civil charges also underscore a lack of criminal charges or any findings of a federal investigation into Good's death. At the press conference, Brett Ganger, Good's brother, sounded frustrated by the inaction of federal officials.
22: The fact that there's been no accountability, no investigation, no expression of condolence, no change in policy is completely mind-blowing.
19: Ganger acknowledged that several other people have also been killed by DHS agents. According to The Trace, a news site that focuses on gun violence, 9 people have been killed by immigration agents since President Trump took office again last year. Meg Anderson, NPR News.

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4: Good Friday morning and welcome to GBH's Morning Edition. I'm Tori Bedford. Thanks for being with us. Looking at local headlines this morning, the judge in the Lindsay Clancy murder case has denied her request for a required finding of not guilty after Clancy's attorney argued there wasn't enough evidence to prove she was responsible for killing her three children. A Waltham man was arrested yesterday for allegedly harassing conservative podcaster Katie Miller, the wife of Trump aide Stephen Miller. 41-year-old John Anthony Proya III pleaded not guilty to a cyberstalking charge at his arraignment, but was ordered to surrender crossbows, machetes, and his passport. And two men who set off a firework overnight in a Harvard Medical School building last fall have avoided jail time after pleading guilty to charges related to damaging the building. The 19 and 21-year-old were instead each sentenced to 3 years of probation, 300 hours of community service, and a fine of nearly $30,000. More local news in 10 minutes here on GBH.
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0: It's Morning Edition from NPR News. I'm Michelle Martin.
1: And I'm Steve Inskeep. Brazilians vote for president this weekend. The polling shows it's close, and the ballot looks familiar. On one side is veteran leftist president Luiz Inácio Lula da Silva. On the other side is a Bolsonaro again. This time it is Flávio Bolsonaro, the son of Lula's political rival, Jair Bolsonaro, the former president who's not available because he's in prison for a coup plot. NPR's Carrie Kahn is in Rio de Janeiro. Hi there, Carrie.
2: Hi, Steve.
1: Okay, so this is not a repeat. It's like another episode in the series. How's it playing out?
2: It feels very much the same. You know, you have the leftist versus a staunch conservative in South America's largest democracy, an economy with a lot at stake. But the mood this time, Steve, it's just very different. There isn't as much excitement like 4 years ago, partly because Lula is now the incumbent and his fierce rival, Jair Bolsonaro, as you said, is in prison and barred from any participation. You know, his son, Flávio, looks like his dad, but he's not nearly as charismatic, nor is he as bombastic. Here's Flávio talking at his opening campaign rally on Rio's Copacabana Beach.
3: Mas é difícil comparar o filho do Pelé com o Pelé.
2: He's saying he gets how difficult it is when one tries to compare the son of Pelé to the actual Pelé. And, you know, of course, he's referring to the Brazilian soccer king. But he said with total humility, he's assuming the mission that his father passed to him. And that's not sat well with many Brazilians in the conservative movement here. Flávio struggled to consolidate the Bolsonaro base. He's had a hard time finding and securing a running mate. And he's had public feuds with his stepmother, who is very popular among Brazil's influential evangelicals.
1: How interesting. Okay, so if the latest Bolsonaro is not doing so well, what about the latest version of Lula?
2: That's much different now, too. He's 80. And this, if he won, this would be his fourth non-consecutive presidential term. He's having to defend a not-so-great economy. Personal and public debt is high. People on the left were also hopeful maybe a new, younger generation of leaders would come up. But Lula insists he's the best candidate to beat back a far-right takeover of Brazil, as he puts it right now. Here he is at a rally I went to in Rio. And Lula even says, you know, I may not be the best candidate, but I'm the only one you've got, so go with me. And then quickly pivots to rile up his base, warning of President Trump's threats against Brazil.
4: O Trump dizer para nós o que fazer? Ah, para explorar os nossos minerais físicos, nossas terras raras? Não vai.
2: He says, we haven't fought so hard for our independence for Trump to come and tell us what to do, take our minerals and rare earths. It's not happening. He says that to great applause.
1: Is American influence a big issue for voters?
2: No, I would say topping the list now is not Trump, nor his sanctions or high tariffs against Brazil. Voters are most worried here about crime and corruption. And Lula has struggled to find a resonating message. Bolsonaro is calling for get tough on crime messages that voters overwhelmingly want throughout Latin America. You know, the last seven presidential elections in Latin America have gone to conservative or far-right candidates, all pledging closer alignment with President Trump's stronger dominance in the region. And Brazil would be the biggest prize for Trump and the right. Polls say the race is too close to call and will probably go to a second round runoff between Lula and Bolsonaro later this month.
1: NPR's Carrie Kahn in Rio de Janeiro. Thanks so much.
2: You're welcome.
0: Time now for StoryCorps and a conversation from their Brightness in Black project. 55 years ago today, Soul Train aired its first nationally televised episode. Pam Brown Bryant was the show's main dance coordinator, responsible for finding young dancers. Bryant had a day job at the L.A. Parks Department, which is how she met dancer Thelma Davis Martin as a teenager. They spoke at StoryCorps.
5: No one here in Los Angeles knew what Soul Train was. So I held interviews at the parks. One audition, we had about 500 people show up. And Don Cornelius, host of Soul Train, he says, well, where did you get all these kids? And I said, well, you never told me how many you needed.
6: That's the audition where I was.
5: Right. And after the very first taping, now it's 2 in the morning. So my brothers and I, we piled kids in Volkswagens and dropped them at their front doors. And we had to come back to the studio at 9 a.m. the next day.
6: You know, the dancers on the show all refer to you as the mother of Soul Train. Things that we couldn't talk to our mothers and our fathers about, we would bring them to you. And you treated us with kindness and discipline.
5: It was important for me to tell the dancers, I bet you a dime to a donut hole that your grandmother is watching Soul Train and seeing you. So these are the rules. You're going to be respectful of everyone. You're going to stay in school. And we're not going to be chewing gum, okay?
6: you would walk around with that little styrofoam cup taking gum from us. I am 73 years old, and to this day, I do not chew gum.
5: You were a standout, Thelma, because of the way you carried yourself.
6: But I was so nervous and such a wallflower. In my childhood, I was bullied terribly. And so I used dance as a savior. It was where I could go without the judgment. Soul Train was the most amazing place that I had ever been. Everything there was Black. The host, the grips, the cameramen, makeup.
5: You know, we taped 8 months out of the year for 35 years. And I was there every weekend except when I gave birth, when I had my son.
6: That's a good reason for not going.
5: Yeah.
6: So how would you like to be remembered?
5: That she gave a damn about us.
6: And that's why we love you.
0: Soul Train Dance with Thelma Davis-Martin, speaking with Pam Brown Bryan for StoryCorps' Brightness in Black project. Bryant was the dance coordinator for the entire 35-year national run of Soul Train, most of it while still working with the L.A. Parks Department. Their interview is archived at the Library of Congress.
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10: 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In this week's Bites Week in Review, we'll hear about President Trump's recent meeting with tech leaders on AI safety. 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
12: Live from NPR News in Washington, I'm Dave Mattingly. Attorneys for Krista Gayle Pike say the Tennessee death row inmate is hospitalized in critical condition following the state's failed attempt to execute her. On Wednesday, Pike survived two lethal doses that were administered. Stephen Farrell is one of Pike's attorneys.
13: We presented evidence that due to her blood condition, venous access would be difficult, and that this type of prolonged execution that she didn't want to happen would happen.
12: Tennessee's governor says he's ordering an outside investigation to learn what happened. Pike was convicted of killing a classmate at a job training facility in Knoxville in 1995 when she was 18. Long-term mortgage rates in the U.S. are at their highest level in nearly 3 years. Freddie Mac says the average rate on a 30-year fixed mortgage has risen to almost 7.3%. Rebecca Venter at Vanguard notes the Federal Reserve recently raised interest rates by a quarter point.
14: The Fed has come on pretty strong, reaffirming its commitment to bring inflation back to its 2% target. Now the question is, if growth is strong, if inflation is pretty sticky, where do rates need to go for that goal to actually be met?
12: The National Association of Realtors says the median price of an existing home sold in August was $429,000. This is NPR News from Washington.
10: Good Friday morning. Live from the GBH newsroom in Boston, I'm Tori Bedford. Local industry analysts say the Trump administration's import ban on products from Canada will hurt the Massachusetts economy. Brooke Thompson leads the Associated Industries of Massachusetts, which represents 150 different business sectors. She says the ban on $1 billion worth of products like alcoholic beverages, dairy products, and motorcycles is just the tip of the iceberg.
15: Anybody in Massachusetts who is working in the innovation space, who is working in the advanced manufacturing space, who is trying to bring in raw materials, is seeing an impact. And that impact is being passed on to consumers.
10: The import ban also covers goods that could be in high demand as we head toward colder weather, including hockey sticks. The Republican nominee for Massachusetts treasurer says if elected, she'd use the office to push for more of the state's budget to go toward local aid. Elizabeth Dion tells GBH's Boston Public Radio that whoever holds the treasurer's office should use the position to push for more money to be spent on cities and towns.
11: Local aid has not kept pace with inflation. That's why we had approximately 70 override requests on the ballot last year. We are the fourth-ranked state in the nation for property tax burden. So for the state to say, go back and ask for more money in property taxes to fund our critical frontline services, education, police, fire, that to me isn't a good solution.
10: Dion previously served as chair of the Belmont Select Board. She's running against incumbent Democrat Deb Goldberg, who served as state treasurer since 2015. Brookline firefighters participated in a special training this week to better understand how they can help someone with dementia in an emergency. GBH's Megan Smith has more.
16: At Brookline's Newbury Senior Living Community, firefighters donned headphones that played loud, garbled sounds, gloves that made it difficult to pick things up, and glasses that blocked their vision. It was all meant to mimic some of the effects of dementia. Firefighter Franz von Lambsdorff says the training helped him get a handle on what his mother went through when she had dementia.
17: Very, I guess you could say, eye-opening experience, how a lot of your sensories are compromised. The touch, the feel, the vision, you're definitely hearing, trying to listen to the instructions. While you have background noise is very hard.
16: The firefighters also learned to give instructions slowly and one at a time, and to be cautious when touching or approaching someone. Megan Smith, GBH News.
10: It's 70 degrees in Boston. 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

0: conclusion and unpack this poll. Dean, thank you so much. Good morning.
1: Hey, great to be with you.
0: So the poll shows Governor Maura Healey leading Republican challenger Mike Minogue. 51% of respondents said they'd vote for Healey as opposed to 30% for Minogue if the election was held today. But Healey does seem to be taking Minogue's challenge seriously.
1: Yeah, and she definitely should. I think, incumbent governors have it easy, but they don't have it that easy in Massachusetts. I think that's one thing that Healey is not taking this for granted. She is, up in the polls very much and pretty consistently. It's very likely that she will do well in this, given the climate around the president and just the Republican brand, especially here in Massachusetts. But that requires a lot of campaigning. It requires a lot of her getting out there to remind voters that, yes, she's still here, she's still doing the job, and an awful lot of ads to paint Minogue the way that the Democrats want to do that, which is as a MAGA Republican, regardless of if he would, govern that way or not.
0: I think we've all seen the MAGA Mike campaign. Minogue has also spent, I think, $15 million of his own money on his campaign. He has a lot of TV ads as well. But one example that I think of in terms of Healey responding to Minogue is what's going on with all of these proposals for a gas tax break. What's happening with that?
1: Yeah, and that was something that kind of caught us off guard. Not the Minogue part. Minogue released his own plan to eliminate the gas tax or suspend the gas tax when fuel prices got over $4. And this was kind of a thing Republicans do and Republicans like. Democrats don't like it because it means less tax revenue for for the budget and for state programs. What surprised everybody was then not too long afterwards, Healey came out with her own gas tax suspension plan. Basically said, yeah, that is a pretty good idea. It was only going to be limited to a few weeks' time and a few months' time, and she had a way to pay for it with surplus money. Minogue didn't really have clear plans on how that would be budgeted in, but I think the people might be asking, well, why isn't the tax lowered then if the governor wants it? And that's because the governor doesn't get what she wants. The legislature has to do that. They have the purse strings. They're the ones in control of taxing. And it looks like they absolutely don't want anything to do with lowering the gas tax and kind of starving the state budget from their perspective at the same time. So I would not hold my breath for anything to happen on the gas tax, even though it seems like both leading candidates want it to happen.
0: It's such an example, too, of voters and the importance of media literacy. Just in an election, how people make campaign promises, right? This is Mike Minogue on September 10th in an ad.
2: 24 cents a gallon. Massachusetts charges the gas tax whether you're paying $2 a gallon or $5, whether you're driving a semi or taking the kids to school. That's why I'm proposing a gas tax holiday until prices stabilize. Maura Healey ignores the question.
3: That doesn't make Massachusetts more affordable.
2: But families and working people in Massachusetts need relief now.
0: So that language, families and working people. Then on the 23rd, here's Healey after she proposed her gas tax break.
3: This will offer some relief to people, for Massachusetts families driving to work and school every day, to our drivers and truckers out on the road, to our Uber Lyft folks.
0: So you hear that she's responding, I think. Yeah.
1: Yeah. And she's certainly been accused of this being an election year stunt, knowing as she does that the legislature is not going to put this into law. There's almost no circumstances right now, unless, Speaker Mariano and Senate President Spilka do a complete 180 on this, that this is going to come into effect before the election, certainly. But, it's making headlines and we're talking about it, even
0: right,
1: though it is in no way a real thing.
0: Let's get back to this massing poll. They asked a lot about these ballot questions. We do not have time to go through all of them. I want to focus on ones that might be kind of confusingly written just to clear things up. For example, I'm looking at this poll, question 9. It's asking voters to approve or repeal an existing firearms law. A yes vote would keep current law in place, but then it goes on to say, like, expanding. And 70% of respondents said they would vote yes, 18% no, 11 undecided. Then, immediately after, the poll asks a follow-up question. It says, just to clarify, do you think the firearm law, as described above, should be kept in place? Should it be repealed? And those numbers are different. Not that different, but 65 kept in place, 19 repealed, 15% undecided. So some of these questions might be a little confusing. I think this is something that always happens with ballot questions. I wanted to talk about question 3, primary elections for

0: political offices. A yes vote would eliminate separate party primaries for state election and require a single primary in which all candidates appear on one ballot. Voters could vote for any candidate, and the top two candidates would advance to the general election. Can you put that into human language for us really quickly?
1: It's like how California does it, if you're familiar with that. It's kind of a top two finisher. So the thinking here is, regardless of party ballot or party membership, the two candidates that get the most votes right out the bat are the two candidates that go forward. It would handicap the way the parties deal with things here in Massachusetts. The Democratic Party, which is incredibly powerful, the Republican Party, that has had its struggles over the years, but they still both always put those two candidates on the ballot through their own process. People who oppose this think that money will become much, much more important in races if this is the case. Someone couldn't run a stealth, party primary race and get onto the ballot and make a real challenge to maybe a wealthier opponent. This might end up with just two wealthy challengers, the two wealthiest, because they would have the name recognition in a field like that. Proponents argue that it would streamline the process and allow more candidates to get some play because they would all be in the mix, and a lot more moderates, independents, people who don't adhere to those strict party labels could be in play under this kind of system.
0: Okay, and then question five is a limit on how much revenue a state can collect in a given year. A yes vote would change the limit on state revenue collection, blah, blah, blah, blah, blah.
1: More tax money back. Basically, okay. The state takes in an awful lot. We have huge budget surpluses in Massachusetts. We have for quite a few years now. And so what happens is the state just kind of has that in the piggy bank. This would lower the amount that the state needs to get before money comes back to people, because we do have a rebate program under certain circumstances. This would expand that rebate program. Lower surpluses, more tax back in the pockets is what this would mean.
0: All right. And then question eight, recreational marijuana. A yes vote means no on legislation, which means yes on marijuana. Right.
1: Yeah, that one's probably the clearest. And the yes and the no language does tend to trip people up. I think we saw that in the polling on the gun issue that you mentioned. And this is, roll back the clock and end the cannabis, industry in Massachusetts as we have it. Go back to the medical only level that we had a few years ago and basically close down the dispensaries.
0: So no is pro weed. Yes is anti, kind of.
1: Yes.
0: Okay, well, everyone's cleared up now. Axios Boston reporter Mike Dean, thank you so much for being here.
1: All right, thanks, Dort.
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0: 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The weather's heating up today before what looks like a beautiful weekend. Meteorologist Dave Epstein has your full forecast.
5: As we head for the day today, we're going to see clouds blending with sunshine. Temperatures between 78 and 83, a southwest breeze around. There may be an early evening shower, even a rumble of thunder in a couple of spots. Temperatures fall back to the 50s when you get up Saturday morning. Saturday is nice. We're in the mid to upper 60s, a real nice day. Sunday, mostly sunny skies, but there might be a shower late in the day. Temperature 60 to 65. Monday, 62 to 68. Another nice day. For GBH News, I'm Dave Epstein.
0: And we are teaming up with Mass Live to bring you the latest in high school sports across Massachusetts. Every Friday, we highlight the athlete of the week. This week's athlete is out of Framingham High School. Mass Live's Gage Nutter has the highlights.
6: Framingham's Nick Duarte played like the best running back in the state last week. The senior rushed for four touchdowns and threw for another in the Flyers' win over Braintree. Duarte's most exciting touchdown of the night was a 73-yard run down the middle of the field that gave Framingham a two-touchdown lead, much to the delight of his head coach, Chris Collins.
7: Pretty good job from him. Great job leading and just keeping the guys calm because it got a little crazy there. Super proud of him.
6: Framingham will need another big game from their star running back this week when they take on undefeated Newton North at home. For more high school sports stories like these, check out MassLive.com. I'm Gage Nutter.
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9: While the White House hosted tech luminaries this week to sign a voluntary agreement on AI safety standards, the Federal Trade Commission opened a broad investigation into AI labs over potential safety threats their products may pose for consumers. Here with more is Will Oremus, tech writer at The Atlantic.
11: One way to look at this is that the FTC opening an inquiry into these AI firms at the same time that President Trump is negotiating with them in D.C. is his way of holding up that stick, you know, that is saying, look, if you guys don't get on board with what I want, I'll have my FTC give you a really hard time. That said, another way to look at this is totally reasonable. I mean, one of the things that two of the former Democratic commissioners said when they were responding to the calls for AI regulation was, look, we have laws on the books. We have consumer protection laws. We have laws around deceptive business practices. These are part of the charter of the FTC. We, you know, if these companies can't keep their product safe, we should go after them with those laws. And now we see that that is, in fact, what the FTC is looking into.
9: We've heard, you know, not just from Democrats, but also from, you know, folks who have a lot of influence with the Trump administration, like former White House AI czar David Sachs, NVIDIA CEO Jensen Huang have articulated this very idea that we don't need, you know, new laws, we don't need new regulation to go after AI companies. We just need to enforce the, you know, the rules and make them liable for the harms that they may be, you know, perpetrating using existing laws.
11: Yeah, I think that's a valid perspective. I will say that in sort of the history of big tech, you know, which maybe has been around for 20 years or so in its current form, bodies like the FTC have not proven super effective, I think, in curbing their excesses. But it does make sense that we would look at existing laws to rein in the companies.
9: As part of this investigation, the government is expected to get, you know, a lot of internal records, testimony from executives. Actually, a lot of information about some of these breaches, you know, have been published by the companies. I wonder if they'll get a little bit more, you know, sketchy about that, given this new reality.
11: Yeah, I think they will. And I think that this is partly what Anthropic and OpenAI don't want is for them to just be held individually accountable. Part of why they want collaboration and regulations, concepts like deceptive business practices or consumer harms are really fuzzy. It's hard, you know, it's harder for companies to know what exactly is going to cross that line. I think that's partly explains why they're looking for some more clarity.
9: That was Will Oremus at The Atlantic. This conversation was part of our Tech Week in Review segment. You can find it on our website, marketplace.org/techbites. Erica Soderstrom produced this episode. Jesus Alvarado also produces our show. Gary O'Keefe and Ming-Shin Chiguan are our engineers. Daisy Palacios is the supervising producer. Nancy Fargali is the executive producer. I'm Megan McCarty-Carino, and that's Marketplace Tech. This is APM.
12: I'm Edgar B. Herwick III. Today on the Curiosity Desk, we're live from the Boston Public Library with some very distinguished guests. Joining us all the way from the distant land of Carvershire, King Richard XI joins us with his wife, Queen Anne III. Yes, the monarchy is alive and well in America, at least over at King Richard's Fair. I gotta get a suit. 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
0: 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Coming up after the news at 9, Google has launched an experimental satellite that will test the feasibility of putting AI data centers in space.
13: Solar is the best way, really, to power things. 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
14: It's Morning Edition from NPR News. I'm Steve Inskeep.
15: And I'm Michelle Martin. Good morning. Since the 2024 presidential election, there has been a surge in Democratic voter turnout, especially among Black voters in the South. NPR's Stephen Feller joins us to talk about how that increased turnout could shape key races next month. Good morning, Stephen.
16: Good morning.
15: So why is turnout higher?
16: You know, part of it is about opposition to President Trump and his agenda, but there's also a Supreme Court decision that weakened part of the Voting Rights Act. Before that ruling, over the last year and a half, we did already see a notable increase in people voting for Democrats and Black voters showing up in elections in particular. Then the court ruled in Louisiana versus Calais, which made it harder to prove that race is a factor in gerrymandering. That led to new maps in southern states like Florida and Tennessee, and failed efforts in Georgia and South Carolina. All of that turbocharged those voters' motivations. Ashley Kennedy Shelton, the founder of the Louisiana-based Power Coalition for Equity and Justice, they do nonpartisan civic engagement work, she said it definitely contributed to huge Black turnout in that state when there was a primary just a few weeks later, and called it, quote, personal for Black voters.
17: Everybody's spending more money on their electricity bills, their gas bills, their food bills. I mean, all of these different things are really personally impacting voters. And I think that, you know, for all the folks that used to say, I don't do politics, I think they realize that politics is absolutely doing them and they have to get involved. And we're seeing that increased involvement.
16: I mean, digging into the data elsewhere, you saw big turnout from Black voters and increased Democratic primary support in places like South Carolina, Mississippi, Georgia, Alabama.
15: So it's twofold. People are offended that they feel that there was an effort to kind of disenfranchise them, but also the basics, like how much things cost.
16: It's not just redistricting changes. You're right. I mean, Marcus Bass, I talked to him. He's the executive director of the North Carolina Black Alliance. He said he's also seeing signs of increased Black turnout there from folks who basically say, look, nothing feels great right now.
18: I think more and more we are finding across the state disaffected voters, individuals that feel that the political process has not improved their quality of life.
16: In North Carolina, there's a big state Supreme Court race, along with several U.S. House races that could change hands, including one explicitly targeted by Republicans through gerrymandering.
15: So it's a both-and situation. Increased Black turnout as kind of a reaction to what people see as an effort to limit their involvement. But these political maps, and so as you said, you know, people understanding that there's the politics affects their lives, but also these political maps that effectively limit Black voting power in some of these states. So what do we think is the net result?
16: You know, both people I spoke with told me you can't gerrymander a statewide race, and strategists I've spoken with point to places like the Georgia and Florida governor's races and a number of U.S. Senate races where increased Black voter participation can make a difference in this very Democrat-friendly political environment. North Carolina, for example, has one of the largest raw number of Black voters, Bass points out.
18: So when we think about the Senate race and the pendulum shift that is happening nationally, there's a good chance that there are a lot of other races down ballot and a lot of other races across the South that are going to be more competitive than what was initially thought.
16: There's been a lot of attention on Congress majorities running through the Midwest, but, you know, the South's got something to say, too.
15: That is NPR's Stephen Feller in Atlanta. Thank you, Stephen.
16: Thank you.
14: The cost of diesel is near all-time highs, about $6.40 a gallon on average. Now, when fuel prices go up, some people cut back on driving, but that is not an option for school bus drivers. Ray Solomon of Colorado Public Radio reports.
10: Twice a day, every day, school buses across the country are dispatched to bring kids to and from the schoolyard. About 9 out of 10 run on diesel fuel, like this one. In Jefferson County, Colorado, School District Transportation Director Nathan Reimer says the fleet is big.
19: We are, 393, I believe, so just shy of 400 buses.
10: They cruise through the suburbs, rumble up foothills, and wind along mountain roads, covering more than 20,000 miles a day and burning up a lot of diesel. And this year, diesel prices have spiked.
19: The spin we're doing this year is staggeringly higher than even last year.
10: That dramatic price jump is hitting school districts where it hurts, right in the transportation budget.
19: So we have started talking about, are there ways to kind of make our routes a little smarter if this continues on?
10: It's the same situation in school districts across the country, according to Peter Manella with the National Association of Pupil Transportation, and it's becoming a funding crisis.
20: They have to look at, do we take the team to the football game, or do we let mom and dad do that? Do we have field trips to museums?
10: Reimer, with the Jefferson County District, hopes it doesn't come to that.
19: I didn't budget for a war in Iran to affect my diesel prices the way it did.
10: I mean, nobody can budget for an unforeseen war in Iran. But a tiny handful of school districts are better prepared for this moment.
21: Hello, kiddos.
10: In Boulder, Colorado, bus driver Jill Sellers takes kids to and from school in an electric bus.
21: Hello, hello, hello.
22: Hello.
21: Hello, how are you?
22: Good.
10: Sellers has been driving this bus, named Evie, what else, since 2020.
23: It's quiet, and it has a lot of power.
10: It also, notably, does not run on diesel, and most school buses in Boulder don't either.
24: Our cost for diesel fuel expenditure so far this year is 12% down from where it was last year. I know, it's surprising.
10: That's David Self, the district's assistant transportation director, who says their buses run mostly on propane and unleaded fuel, with some electric buses in the mix, too.
24: It is really diversified. It's something that we continue to work on.
10: It's a mix of fuel types they started building up about a decade ago, not because of high diesel costs, but because the local community made a big climate push to cut carbon emissions. Insulation from runaway diesel prices turns out to be a side benefit.
24: We're far in front of the curve, so to speak, and we just need to stay that way.
10: Of course, for most districts, changing up the school bus fleet is hardly a solution to today's diesel crisis. After all, you can't just snap your fingers and put a new propane or e-bus on the road. And they're still a lot more expensive than your standard diesel. Boulder, like most districts that already have these buses on the road, got federal help. The 2021 infrastructure law set aside $5 billion for cleaner school buses. The Trump administration says it is reviewing that effort, calling it, quote, a disaster of wasteful spending.
25: Josh, are you the last one?
10: For NPR News, I'm Ray Solomon on the bus in Boulder, Colorado.
21: Bye, Barry. Bye, Lana. Bye, Andy. Bye, Lucy. Bye, King.
14: It's Morning Edition from NPR News. Our theme music is inspired by B.J. Lederman. I'm Steve Inske.
15: And I'm Michelle Martin.
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0: The Labor Department is offering an update on the strength of the U.S. job market as long-term interest rates rise. Good morning. It's Friday, October 2nd. I'm Tori Bedford. This is GBH's Morning Edition. Last month, personal spending jumped almost a full percentage point, and personal income is not keeping up.
1: When you become reliant on credit to fuel your spending, there's an increasing risk that the Fed hikes are going to start to bite sooner rather than later.
0: Plus, after a report detailing decades of childhood sexual abuse in Catholic churches, advocates are pushing for changes to a state law they say exempts churches from accountability.
2: It actually protects the people who commit these crimes, and it does not protect the children that were abused.
0: Humid highs in the low 80s today. It's 9:01.
5: Live from NPR News in Washington, I'm Corva Coleman. In its latest employment reports, the Labor Department says only 29,000 jobs were created last month. That is far fewer than was expected. Cornell University students gathered last night in Ithaca, New York. They're outraged at what many say was the mishandling of a rape case in 2024. New York Governor Kathy Hochul has appointed a special prosecutor to investigate. NPR's Brian Mann has more.
6: Hochul says she lost confidence in the local DA, Matthew Van Houten, so Attorney General Letitia James will take over the probe. At a gathering last night, Cornell senior Victoria Campos said students are angry at the local DA, at their university, and at campus police for their treatment of the alleged victim, a former student.
7: I was thinking about her last night before bed. I am just sending her a lot of support. I can't imagine how difficult it is.
6: Local authorities dropped the woman's case 2 years ago. Despite her statement to campus police that she was raped, she said in a civil lawsuit filed last month that she was drugged and raped by seven male students. Brian Mann, NPR News, Ithaca, New York.
5: The U.S. Postal Service says it'll take extra steps to make sure mail-in ballots for the midterm elections are delivered on time. NPR's Hansi Lo Wong reports.
8: When there's a federal general election, the U.S. Postal Service rolls out what it calls extraordinary measures for mail-in ballots. For this year's midterms, USPS says it plans to speed up delivery of ballots beginning a week before Election Day. And starting October 24th, some post offices may extend their opening and closing times by a half hour and set up lines or drive-through lanes just for voters who want to get a free manual postmark for their mail-in ballot. This plan comes weeks after the Supreme Court blocked the Trump administration from using USPS to carry out mail-in voting restrictions for the midterms. Many voting rights advocates are still concerned about last-minute voters getting their ballots rejected because of late postmarks. To make sure your ballot gets a postmark on the same day you mail it, USPS recommends going to a post office and asking for one. Hansi Lo Wong, NPR News.
5: Saudi Arabia says it has handed over the co-pilot of a Fly Dubai passenger jet to the United Arab Emirates. The pilot of the plane says the co-pilot stabbed him and tried to crash the jet before he was overpowered by passengers. The Israeli government says the co-pilot was radicalized. Philip Mudd served in the CIA and FBI. He says people want to know what motivated the incident this week, but investigators are trying to find out if there is any other danger.
11: The public wants to know why, what just happened, and the investigators want to know whether there's another who. That is, the first question an investigator has might not be motivation. It's, did anybody know? Did anybody else participate? Are there people in a chat room, for example, who might do the same thing? Mitigating threat is the first question, not figuring out motive. So they're working on mitigating threat.
5: He spoke to NPR's Morning Edition. This is NPR.
0: Good Friday morning. Live from the GBH newsroom in Boston, I'm Tori Bedford. Advocates for survivors of child sexual abuse are pushing to change a state law that limits legal settlements against churches. The state's attorney general released a report this week exposing decades of abuse at the Catholic diocese in Worcester, Springfield, and Fall River. Jetta Bernier leads the Boston-based nonprofit Enough Abuse. They're one of the groups pushing to exempt abuse cases from the state's charitable immunity cap, which limits settlements against churches and other nonprofits to $20,000.
22: Frankly, no lawyer is going to pick up the case because they're only going to make probably a third of that. You know, so it's a huge, huge disincentive for survivors to even go ahead and try to get justice.
0: Beacon Hill lawmakers say a bill is in the works. A former Springfield police officer is facing criminal harassment charges after allegedly placing a tracking device on his ex-partner's vehicle and secretly recording her. 56-year-old Stephen Vigneault served as a member of the Springfield Police Department from 2013 to 2016. According to police reports, his ex-partner discovered a tracking device in a magnetic key holder box underneath her vehicle this past August. The woman also told police that Vigneault recorded videos and took photos of her during sexual acts without her consent, showing them to her days or weeks later. Vigneault has pleaded not guilty to the charges. He was released on personal recognizance earlier this week on the condition that he not contact his former partner. Only one Starbucks cafe is still open in Boston's financial district after the locations on Summer Street and by Faneuil Hall both permanently closed this week. The remaining location on State Street survived the company's latest wave of closures, which impacted 250 cafes nationwide. The latest closures come after the company shuttered nearly one dozen Greater Boston locations last September. And six Massachusetts music teachers are among 25 semifinalists nominated for a Grammy Award in the Music Educator category. GBH's Marilyn Scherer reports the award honors exceptional educators who inspire the next generation of music leaders.
9: Marcos Carreras is director of music at the Springfield Conservatory of the Arts, grades 6 through 12. He says he's honored and humbled by the nomination.
12: I need music in my life like I need air to breathe. And I'm constantly pursuing excellence in any way that I can, whether it's in my own personal life as an artist or in my classroom, in my program.
9: The six Massachusetts music teachers who made the list are the most from any state this year. Besides Carreras and Springfield, the local educators teach in Boston, Dartmouth, Wellesley, Ipswich, and Lexington. 10 of the 25 nominees will be announced as finalists next month. Each one will get a $1,000 honorarium, with their schools receiving a matching grant. Marilyn Sherrod, GBH News.
0: We've got high temperatures in the forecast today. We get the details from GBH meteorologist Dave Epstein.
13: We're going to see a blend of clouds and sunshine for today. Changeable skies. It feels like summer. Upper 70s to low 80s. Even a few mid-80s are not out of the question. Tonight, a front will come through. Cloudy during the early part of the evening with a quick shower. Temperatures falling back down to the 50s when you get up tomorrow morning. It's going to feel completely different. The humidity swept out to sea. 60s for Saturday with sunshine, 60s on Sunday for sunshine. We may see a sprinkle late in the day or at night. Back to sunny skies on Monday in the 60s. Quite a cool day for Tuesday, just a preview, 50s. For GBH News, I'm Dave Epstein.
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15: It's Morning Edition from NPR News. I'm Michelle Martin.
14: And I'm Steve Inskeep. Good morning. American consumers are heading toward the holiday season with their budgets not quite adding up.
15: Inflation is up, meaning people have to pay more for things they need or want to buy. But wages have grown less than inflation, meaning that many people who pay more also have to borrow more. And interest rates are up, meaning the borrowing costs more.
14: Those are the trends as we receive the government's latest update on the job market, which was not very impressive. NPR's Scott Horsley brings it all together for us. Scott, good morning. Welcome back.
17: Good morning, Steve.
14: Okay, the job market didn't look so great. Hiring slowed. What are the numbers?
17: Yeah, U.S. employers added just 29,000 jobs last month. That's weaker than forecasters were expecting. And job gains for both July and August were revised down by a total of 60,000. The updated figures now show a net loss of jobs during the month of July. We're still not seeing a massive number of layoffs across the economy, but most industries just aren't doing a lot of hiring either. Sarah House, who's a senior economist at Wells Fargo, says the job market's kind of inching along in low gear.
18: You're seeing some modest hiring. The good news is you're not seeing a lot of layoffs, but it's really hard if you are one of those workers who loses their job or you're new to the labor force or maybe coming back. There's just not a lot of turnover, so it makes it harder to get your foot in the door right now.
17: One way to measure the strength of the job market is look at what's happening with wages. And in September, average wages were up just 3% from a year ago. That's a slowdown from the previous month. And, you know, in recent months, wage gains have not been keeping pace with rising prices. So the typical worker is losing some buying power month after month.
14: Okay, so what is the deal with inflation then?
17: Yeah, it's still high, although not quite as high as it had been. This week, the Commerce Department released its inflation scorecard for August. That's the one that the Federal Reserve watches most closely. And it showed prices in August were up 3.4% from a year ago. Of course, rising gas prices are a big part of that. If you strip out energy and food, inflation was a more modest 3%. But that's still well above the target that the central bank has. A couple of weeks ago, the Fed raised its benchmark interest rate in an effort to tamp down inflation. Rebecca Venter, who monitors interest rates at Vanguard, says investors are now wondering how much higher borrowing costs are likely to go.
10: The Fed has come on pretty strong, reaffirming its commitment to bring inflation back to its 2% target. Now the question is, if growth is strong, if inflation is pretty sticky, where do rates need to go for that goal to actually be met?
17: Of course, the Fed sets short-term interest rates. Long-term rates are set by the bond market, and they've been going up at a pretty rapid clip. The yield on 10-year treasuries is up around 5.25% right now. That's pushing up borrowing costs for everybody else. The average rate on a 30-year mortgage this week, for example, was just under 7.25%.
14: Wow, and that's going to keep a lot of people stuck in homes they might otherwise consider selling. What is pushing borrowing costs up so much?
17: Yeah, it's a variety of factors. Part of it is that stubborn inflation, which makes lenders demand a bigger return. Lenders are also concerned about the size of the federal debt. It's ballooned to $40 trillion, double what it was 9 years ago. And there's more competition for credit now because big tech companies are borrowing a ton of money to bankroll their artificial intelligence boom. Finally, you've also got consumers who are stretched thin. Mike Reed is head of U.S. economics at RBC Capital Markets. He notes that personal spending jumped almost a full percentage point last month, but personal income rose much more slowly.
1: When you become reliant on credit to fuel your spending, there's an increasing risk that the Fed hikes are going to start to bite sooner rather than later.
17: Now, so far, consumer spending has held up pretty well. But as we've talked about this morning, the job market is not generating enough wage growth to keep up with these rising prices. That means some people are having to borrow money to narrow that gap. And the cost of borrowing money is going up and up and up.
14: Okay. NPR's Scott Horsley, thanks so much for your insights.
17: You're welcome.
15: Let's dig deeper on these numbers with Mark Zandi. He is the chief economist at Moody's Analytics, which advises corporations and financial institutions on business risks. Mark, good morning. Welcome back.
19: Good morning, Michelle.
15: So as we just heard from Scott Horsley, this is a sobering jobs report. What do you make of it?
19: Yeah, I think that's right. There's nothing redeeming in the report. The job gain during the month was very modest. We saw downward revisions to previous months. In fact, with those revisions, we lost jobs in the month of July. We're seeing unemployment, you know, it's still low. That's good, but it ticked higher in the month. That's not great. And probably the most significant thing is wage growth. You know, that's really, you know, key for people's financial situation. It's growing, but the rate of growth is steadily slowing, and it's now below the rate of inflation. So people's after-inflation purchasing power is declining, and I think that goes a long way to explain why people feel pretty bad about the economy.
15: You know, it's not just that the job numbers were weak for September, but they were also revised downward for July and August. 60,000 fewer jobs were gained in those 2 months than previously thought. So this downward trend is, in fact, sharper than was originally thought. How concerned are you about that?
19: Yeah, that is concerning. I mean, these numbers, they go up, they go down, they go all around month to month. There's just a lot of volatility in the data. You know, there's measurement issues, methodological issues, survey issues. So we can't read too much in any given month. And the weakness this month probably is overstated. But if you kind of look over the past 3 months, say over even the past year, you know, you get a better sense of what is really going on. And, you know, it's not good. I mean, we're not creating a lot of jobs. The other thing I'd point out is, If not for the healthcare sector, we would be creating no jobs. There would be no job growth over the past year. And I'll take the jobs in healthcare. I mean, that's important to every community across the country, and it employs people with all kinds of skills, low skill, high skill, middle skill. But at the end of the day, that's not a healthy job market when we're relying on one sector of the economy to drive the train.
15: Let's talk about bond yields for a minute before we kind of loop back to the big picture here, because this is the final big picture economic report before the election, so I want to hear your thoughts about that. But let's talk about bonds for a minute. The 10-year Treasury bond yield peaked at 5.34% on Thursday. That's the highest since 2002. So explain for people who don't follow this what that means and why that matters.
19: Well, it matters a lot if you owe money. I mean, if you have a credit card, you got a problem because rates are going up. If you have a home equity line of credit, you know, rates are going up. If you have a consumer finance loan. If you're a small business person and you've been borrowing from the bank at a prime rate, that rate's going up. So interest costs are rising for people who owe money. And then if you want to buy something that you need to borrow for, like a home or a car, you know, that's now a lot more expensive and actually, I think, prohibitively expensive for most Americans. Home ownership doesn't seem like it's really at all possible at these mortgage rates. And then, of course, the higher rates put pressure on other businesses, and that affects their ability to expand, invest, and hire. And that ultimately reverberates back on the labor market and all of us. So there's lots of different channels through which the higher long-term interest rates and the Fed tightening impact the economy. And Michelle, you know, this is something that plays out over time. It's not going to, you know, hit us immediately next week, next month, but over the course of the next few quarters, next year, it's a real weight on the economy's ability to grow.
15: And what's your take on why this is happening? Is this mainly traceable to the U.S. war in Iran?
19: In my mind, yeah. I mean, you go back the day before the war started in late February, the 10-year Treasury yield, that's the benchmark yield we're focused on, was below 4%, and it's headed higher ever since. And, you know, it's very intuitive, right? I mean, the war starts, it pushes up, oil supplies are disrupted, oil prices rise, other prices for other commodities increase, and that generates inflationary pressures. The Fed has to respond to that by raising interest rates and signaling it's going to raise more, and that translates into higher long-term interest rates. So the proximate cause for all of this is the war. There's other factors, you know, our large budget deficit and debt is certainly playing a role, but I think at root here it's the war.
15: And how are analysts like yourself, economists like yourself, sort of thinking about this or sort of forecasting around this? I mean, the president has said initially that this was going to be a very short-term sort of campaign, etc. It isn't. He kept saying that, you know, oil prices are going to come back down as soon as the war is over, but it hasn't. So how are analysts like yourself thinking about this?
19: Well, a range of approaches. Some economists, Michelle, have actually thrown up their hands and said, you know, we just can't forecast this because it's, you know, so uncertain. The way we handle it is through scenarios, just consider different scenarios for how things could play out and try to assess what that means. But, you know, that goes to a broader point, and that is the uncertainty around all this is also contributing to higher interest rates because, you know, bond investors, you know, if they are unsure of what the world looks like in the future, they're going to say, hey, yeah, U.S. government, you got to pay me more to compensate for the fact that I just don't know what you're up to or where this is headed. And that's adding to the higher rates.
15: So you've told us before that this is a two-tiered economy. I mean, consumer spending has proven remarkably surprising to some sort of resilient. But you pointed out that that's because this is a two-tiered economy, that people at the very high end, you know, high-end spenders can continue to spend. But people who are not at that are facing, you know, all these tailwinds that we've just been talking about. So then the question becomes, when does that trend really start to affect the overall economy?
19: Well, you're absolutely right. I mean, for folks, the well-to-do, people with high income, high net worth that own the stocks and are benefiting enormously from the run-up in AI stock prices, you know, they're fine. Their financial situation is probably as good as it's ever been, and they're outspending, and that's driving, you know, the overall trend because they account for such a large share of spending. But for most Americans, you know, folks in the bottom 80% of the income distribution, so most Americans, it's a real struggle. You know, they don't own stock to any consequence. Maybe some own 401k plans, but that's really on the margin. Many of those folks don't even own a home. So they're kind of stuck. You know, they've been hanging in there. You know, the unemployment rate is low, so they've got a job, but, you know, it's by their fingertips. And with if the war doesn't come to an end soon and we don't see inflation recede and interest rates recede, you know, they might not be able to hold on.
15: Any care to hazard a guess about how this is going to play out at the polls?
19: How can it not be, you know, hard on the Republicans, right? I mean, they're the incumbents, they're the party in charge, and things just aren't playing out like that. I'm sure they would like to see, certainly not in today's numbers.
15: That is Moody's Analytics Chief Economist, Mark Zandi. Mark, thanks so much.
19: Thanks, Michelle.

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7: Good Friday morning and welcome to GBH's Morning Edition. I'm Tori Bedford. Thanks for being with us. We've got a couple of days of really beautiful weather coming up. Here's a roundup of local events this weekend. The Topsfield Fair kicks off this afternoon at 4 p.m. with a giant pumpkin weigh-off. Through October 12th, you can head over and check out rides, animals, and a wide variety of special events, including a hot dog eating contest tomorrow. Boston City Hall will host Spicetoberfest tomorrow. The event will celebrate the city's diverse cultural fabric by showcasing spicy foods and bold flavors from local vendors, chefs, and farmers. There will also be a hot sauce challenge. Also tomorrow, one of the country's oldest continuously operating farms will host its own Oktoberfest. The Appleton Farms Oktoberfest will have traditional German music, craft lagers, and competitive lawn games like Hammerschlagen. 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
9: 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I'm Steve Inskeep.
0: And I'm Michelle Martin. From its humble beginnings in a converted garage in 1969, Dance Theater of Harlem became an international sensation while defying stereotypes about what black dancers could do. At a time when nearly all touring dance companies were almost all white, founder Arthur Mitchell's approach was revolutionary, so inspiring that then-President Nelson Mandela invited them to perform in South Africa. But artistic excellence was not enough. Crippling debt forced the company into hiatus in the mid-2000s. After years of rebuilding led by former principal dancer Virginia Johnson, she passed the torch to Robert Garland, also a former principal with the company.
10: You have to pop it a little more. Pop, lock, and drop it. Pop, lock, and drop it.
0: I caught up with him during a stop on their tour in Washington, D.C. Today, they're returning to the African continent for the first time in three decades with a debut in Morocco. And the company is roaring back with a revival of their landmark production of Firebird.
11: There's a bit of a scandal, actually, when the ballet first premiered.
0: Really?
11: Yes. Because a woman's tutu, a ballet tutu, typically goes a full circle around the woman's hips. And Jeffrey Holder removed the front, looking much like a bird.
0: And that role really requires incredible physicality.
11: Absolutely. Yeah, absolutely. And also, there are 16 maidens or 16 monsters. It's a huge cast.
0: It was first created in 1982, toured the world, but the company hasn't performed it in more than 20 years.
11: That's right.
0: Why is that?
11: You know, when getting to a moment where you're able to do something as large as Firebird takes some work. And on top of that, the costumes and the drops for the ballet, which were created by Jeffrey Holder, needed to be completely redone.
0: How did they do that? I mean, did they just take them apart piece by piece and reconstruct them piece by piece? How did they do that?
11: Well, the costumes were remarkably packed away, so they were pretty much sustained from when I danced it. However, most of them had been dry rot. And then even the lush Caribbean drops in the back of the stage also, Mr. Holder had to go into a football field and paint them himself.
0: Really? Are
11: yes,
0: you serious?
11: Absolutely, absolutely. That's how it was done back in the day. It's a wonderful spectacle in that sense that he jettisoned the Russian village and took us straight into the Caribbean.
0: You danced with the company for years.
11: Yes.
0: You became a principal with the company. What attracted you to that art form?
11: You know, I was a kid in the 70s in Philadelphia, and they came to perform in the city, and they did a dance to popular music that I knew that my mom would play, my father would play, my family. From that point, I was sold.
0: But the company has had its ups and downs. I mean, the company has been all over the world. And then kind of went into
11: a brief hiatus.
0: The money wasn't there. Wasn't able to perform.
11: Yes, we had a challenging moment.
0: Why did that happen?
11: Well, you know, twofold. The company's trajectory as an organization was so fast and furious that Arth Mitchell was always playing catch up in terms of what people wanted to see in terms of the big ballet company spectacle piece. And so sustaining that over time and not getting the funding that we always wanted to get was always a challenge, you know. But thanks be to God, we're back together again.
0: I wanted to ask about, you're touring some of your own choreography.
11: Yes, yes.
0: In return, mm-hmm. you create new dances to tunes by James Brown and
11: yes.
0: Aretha Franklin. What are you saying in this piece?
11: What had happened was I'd done a ballet that had gone over budget, you know. And even though I had a degree from Juilliard, they don't teach you how to go over budget.
0: Or to stay within budget.
11: Exactly.
0: Okay.
11: And so Arth Mitchell came in and said, you know, the next ballet, young man, is going to be lights and tights, lights and tights. That's all you get. And so I went to him and I said, you know, Mr. Mitchell, I'm really thinking about doing something to James Brown and Aretha Franklin. It's the music I grew up with, music I'm comfortable with. The Dancer Harlem had a history, you know, of dancing to popular music. But the most wonderful part of that was that he was like, oh, okay, hold on. He picks up his phone, he dials, and he says, hi, Aretha, I have a young man here that wants to use your music for a ballet. Great, thank you. And she hangs up. And then he dials
0: what?
11: Up James Brown and is like, hi, James, it's Arthur. You know, so we were able to get the music rights. And it was my first hit, to be perfectly honest.
0: That's hilarious.
11: And it was great for me, though, because it also was a great combination, again, of my ballet side and my culture.
0: Also, excuse me, calling up Aretha Franklin and James
11: exactly.
0: Brown.
11: Exactly, yes, yes.
0: You're
11: it
0: like,
11: was amazing.
0: Wait, what?
11: Mm-hmm.
0: You were nice enough to let us sit in on a rehearsal,
11: mm-hmm.
0: and you referenced Arthur Mitchell and some of the feedback that you were giving the dancers.
11: You know why it was good? You weren't trying to get it over the top of your head. You were allowing it to be, right, Miss Mitchell always said that you have to be a little this way, because we're built a little that way. And
0: what kind of a subtle reference to the fact that, you know, a lot of African Americans
11: yes.
0: sometimes have...
11: Yes.
0: Different body types than
11: absolutely.
0: Have been traditionally featured in ballet. How much of Arthur Mitchell's understanding of how the body should move fits into your vision for the company?
11: Oh, Arthur Mitchell redesigned the archetype of the ballerina. Even said that actually he realized that the archetype that had been in existence was something that was frail, soft, demure. And Arthur Mitchell grew up with women that were very, very powerful. And so he created a space where when you look around, you see people that look like you in an endeavor that heretofore people thought that Black people could not participate in, which was ballet.
0: And what is keeping you connected to this particular company? I mean, at this stage, you've been a principal dancer.
11: Yeah.
0: You've
11: yeah.
0: been a choreographer. You've choreographed
11: yeah.
0: works for major companies mm-hmm. all around the world.
11: Yeah. Yeah.
0: you could be a resident choreographer anywhere.
11: You know,
0: what keeps you going and committed to this?
11: What keeps me going is passing the torch, you know, the information, because we're vast. We're not just a ballet organization. We're an American organization. You know, we are a Black American organization. We hold so much culture within our organization, within our dancer body. You know, they learn something new every day.
0: Robert Garland, the artistic director of Dance Theater of Harlem, which is on tour now. Robert Garland, thank you so much.
11: Thank you, Michelle.
0: This is NPR News.
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7: This is GBH's Morning Edition. Coming up, car crimes have fallen in San Francisco over the last 4 years. The city claims it's partly due to Flock cameras. NPR's Planet Money team investigates in 15 minutes.
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14: Live from NPR News in Washington, I'm Dave Mattingly. Hiring in the U.S. slowed in September. The Labor Department says employers added 29,000 jobs during the month, fewer than economists were expecting. NPR's Scott Horsley says the nation's unemployment rate inched higher to 4.2%.
15: Hiring in September was weaker than forecasters had expected, and job gains for July and August were revised downward. Restaurants and retailers continue to add jobs in September, but at a lackluster pace. Financial services and government both cut jobs during the month. The unemployment rate rose slightly in September as several hundred thousand people joined the workforce, but the jobless rate is still low by historical standards. Average wages were up 3% from a year ago. That's a smaller annual gain than the previous month, and probably not enough to keep pace with rising prices. Workers' buying power has been eroding for much of the year as inflation has outpaced pay increases. Scott Horsley, NPR News, Washington.
14: Borrowing money to buy a home in the U.S. is more expensive. Freddie Mac says long-term mortgage rates are at their highest level in almost 3 years. The average 30-year fixed-rate mortgage has risen to nearly 7.3%. NASA says 4 astronauts have arrived at the International Space Station following yesterday's launch aboard a SpaceX rocket. The 4 will be there for 6 months. This is NPR News.
7: Good Friday morning. Live from the GBH newsroom in Boston, I'm Tori Bedford. Local business analysts say the ongoing trade war between the United States and Canada could harm the Massachusetts economy. GBH's Marilyn Scherer has more on the Trump administration's ban on $1 billion worth of Canadian imports, including alcohol, dairy products, and motorcycles.
16: Ravi Ramamurthy teaches international business and strategy at Northeastern University. He says the ban, on top of the existing tariffs, could cause shortages and higher costs for consumers on general items like construction materials, as well as highly specific products like, believe it or not, hockey sticks.
17: So if you wanted to buy a hockey stick in a sporting goods store, you probably find prices have gone up or that they're out of stock.
16: He says the $1 billion ban represents only a tiny fraction of overall trade with Canada, but that states like Massachusetts are still caught in the middle of the tariff war. Marilyn Scherer, GBH News.
7: The GOP candidate for state treasurer is calling on incumbent treasurer Deb Goldberg to say no to donations from industries that her office regulates. Elizabeth Dion is the former chair of the Belmont Select Board. She tells GBH's Boston Public Radio she's declining donations from industries the state treasurer has authority over and is asking Goldberg to do the same.
18: We could fix this tomorrow. All she has to do is say, follow my pledge and say, I will not take a penny from a regulated industry, the whole issue would go away.
7: In a statement, a spokesperson for the Goldberg campaign says Dion's arguments are, quote, absurd and without merit. Brookline firefighters took part in an immersive training this week to better support those with dementia. Many people with dementia deal with hearing loss and sensory impairment. During the training at Brookline's Newberry Senior Living Facility, firefighters wore gear meant to mimic that experience, like headphones that played garbled noise and glasses that made it hard to see. Xavier Peter has been a Brookline firefighter for 7 years. He says the training taught him to have more patience when approaching people with memory loss.
13: Being in Brookline and having a lot of buildings with senior people, it's good to have this understanding for sure. Working harder so that that person can understand, right? And trying to get them to understand that we're there trying to help them.
7: The firefighters also got advice on things like giving instructions slowly, giving people with dementia more time to respond, and showing caution with physical touch. It's 73 degrees in Boston. 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
0: This is Morning Edition from NPR News. I'm Michelle Martin.
9: And I'm Steve Inskeep. The Supreme Court starts hearing oral arguments again on Monday. The court's docket includes big cases on religion, semi-automatic weapons, climate change, immigration, and probably election law.

0: Now we have twice as many full court rulings on emergency applications as we have on the merits docket. And that is a very new phenomenon.
1: The difference is that decisions on the emergency docket are rendered quickly with little briefing, no oral arguments, and ultimately little or no explanation of the ruling. In contrast, a decision on the merits is typically worked on for months after full briefing and lengthy oral arguments. Of late, the court seems to be making an effort to offer some limited explanations of its emergency docket rulings, but lower court judges, both liberal and conservative, complain that isn't enough to provide them with adequate guidance. So let's look at the cases that the court's scheduled to hear in the coming weeks. The opening case involves climate change and whether state and local governments can sue energy companies for allegedly deceiving the public about the damaging effects of fossil fuels. Deepak Gupta teaches at Harvard Law School and practices law in Washington, D.C.
2: The theory is that the energy company defendants deceived the public for many years, telling the public the opposite of what the company's own scientists knew, and the local cost of that deception.
1: That said, most court observers see this case as an uphill battle for environmentalists. Perhaps the biggest case of the term so far, in terms of ripple effects, involves religion, a subject on which the court's conservative supermajority has dramatically changed legal doctrine. Indeed, for the better part of a century or more, the Supreme Court emphasized the First Amendment's separation of church and state, and to a lesser extent, the right to the free exercise of religion. At the current conservative court, however, things have changed dramatically. Here's Michigan State University law professor Frank Ravitch.
3: It's literally the opposite of what the law was not that long ago. And it is just a complete shift.
1: The court may, in fact, be on the verge of requiring taxpayers to fund religious schools that discriminate against LGBTQ students. At issue is a Colorado law that provides universal preschool kindergarten programs that are open to all students, regardless of race, ethnicity, religious affiliation, sexual orientation, or gender identity. St. Mary Catholic Parish in Littleton, Colorado, wants the state funding guaranteed in the universal pre-K law, but it does not want to admit LGBTQ students or students with LGBTQ parents. The parish maintains such admissions would violate its rights to the free exercise of religion. The court's conservative supermajority has, in multiple cases, ruled in favor of religious exemptions from generally applicable laws. Until now, however, the court has never said that religious schools are entitled to full taxpayer funding. But given the current court's views, taxpayers could well end up having to fund not just religious schools in Colorado, but public charter schools elsewhere. Later this term, the court will hear arguments in another controversial case, this one involving guns. At issue is whether state and local governments violate the Second Amendment right to bear arms when they ban semi-automatic weapons like the AR-15. There are many more cases waiting in the wings, among them a case that seeks to reverse a 1980 decision barring the Ten Commandments from being posted in public school classrooms. More immediately, the probability is that, like it or not, and they don't like it, the justices will be drawn into the election. It's unclear what efforts the Trump administration may take to influence voting procedures. Democrats have a battalion of lawyers lined up to deal with problems on the ground, whether it's moving polling places at the last minute or ICE agents stationed near polling places. But if there are serious voting problems, they will likely end up at the Supreme Court on the emergency docket. Nina Totenberg, NPR News, Washington.
4: There is now a satellite in space that can run artificial intelligence. It launched yesterday and belongs to Google, which is a financial supporter of NPR. NPR's John Ruhrich reports the satellite is part of a research project to pave the way for orbiting data centers.
5: The project is called Suncatcher, and the idea is to harness the sun's nearly unlimited and free energy to run data centers in space. Travis Beals runs the project.
6: Solar is the best way, really, to power things, and it turns out the best way to tap into solar power may actually be in space.
5: Google and other companies are looking into the sci-fi sounding concept of space-based data centers because demand for AI is skyrocketing. The industry's supply of computational power can't keep up. Plus, there are energy constraints here on Earth and growing political opposition to data centers.

0: As with many things that have to do with space, though, it's complicated. Google's satellite has 4 AI chips on it that they've deployed in data centers on Earth. Now they'll test them in space, but one problem is that chips get hot.
1: And that's, on Earth, not as much a problem.
0: Brandon Lucia is a professor of electrical and computer engineering at Carnegie Mellon University.
1: You can push water through the system, or you can blow air over the components and they'll cool off. In space, though, all you have is radiation.
0: Google is going to use radiator panels to wick the heat away, but it says it can only run the chips in the satellite for 15 minutes at a time before pausing to let them cool. Eventually, Google hopes to launch constellations of similar satellites to form floating data centers. Each satellite will have dozens of chips, and they'll communicate by laser, which is fast, but the distances are long, so there will be latency, a challenge to ponder. Also, how do you fix a broken data center in space? Travis Beals again.
2: People need to know that this is a moonshot. It's going to take a long time.
0: He says it will not be a straightforward journey.
2: I'm sure we'll have some surprises along the way. And if we didn't, in fact, I would say that probably means we're not being aggressive enough.
0: Google plans to launch 2 more satellites next year to test the laser communication system. John Ruwitch, NPR News.

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4: Live from the GBH newsroom in Boston, I'm Tori Bedford with Morning Edition. A mix of sun and clouds today, highs in the low 80s, and a chance of showers tonight before a clear weekend. The local osprey population saw continued growth in 2026, marking a ninth year of recovery for the formerly endangered species. Staff with the Greenbelt Osprey Conservation Program say they documented a record 103 breeding pairs during this year's mating season across areas north of Boston and Essex County. That number is up from 92 last year. The good news for the species comes as most of the local osprey have begun their annual migration south to seek out warmer climates. 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
5: Here's your Growing Wisdom Minute for Friday, the 2nd of October. Let's talk that red color you're seeing up in the leaves and even in the apples. So this week, you're probably noticing some of those beautiful colors, and the red is something the tree actually builds from scratch. Yellow and orange leaves are different. The carotenoids behind those colors sit in the leaf all summer. Chlorophyll just hides it. When that green fades, the yellows and the orange shows up. But red works differently. Anthocyanins don't exist in summer, but this time of the year, the tree actually is manufacturing them. The recipe takes two things, sunshine and cooler temperatures. So the bright days let the leaves make sugar. The cool nights, especially down into the 40s, trap that sugar in those leaves. The sugar piles up, the leaf turns that red pigment. Sunny days and cool nights gives you the best reds. Cloudy days, not so much. Apples follow that same rule. The red on the skin is anthocyanin, and the side facing the sun turns the deepest red. If you're apple picking this weekend, see if you can find it. For GBH News, I'm Dave Epstein.
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0: It's Morning Edition from NPR News. I'm Michelle Martin.
1: And I'm Steve Inskeep. Good morning. San Francisco is keeping its flock cameras. The city says surveillance helped to reduce car crimes. Greg Rosalsky looked into this for NPR's Planet Money newsletter.
2: We compared San Francisco police data for January through August of this year with the same months in 2022. Car thefts are down almost 59%. Car break-ins, they're down more than 82%.
3: One of the most important factors was the introduction of technology.
2: That's San Francisco District Attorney Brooke Jenkins. In March 2024, San Franciscans voted to make it easier for the police to use drones and surveillance cameras. That same month, the police began installing license plate readers made by Flock Safety.
3: What the license plate reader cameras have absolutely done, and we do have proof of that, is given the police the ability to catch people who have engaged in crime.
2: Flock cameras photograph passing vehicles and use AI to scan their plates and capture other details like make and model or even bumper stickers. It puts it all in a searchable database. The police say this high-tech system has been instrumental in reducing crime. However, there were many other changes over the last few years in San Francisco. They got a new DA who was more aggressive on crime. The police stepped up patrols in tourist spots known for car break-ins. So how much credit does Flock actually deserve for the drop in car crime? There's actually not much rigorous research on the effect of Flock on crime. The most ambitious study so far is one by University of South Carolina crime researchers Scott Morgos and Ian Adams. Here is Adams.
4: What we find is that motor vehicle theft drops by about 11% in aggregate in the first year as agencies adopt that technology.
2: That estimate comes from comparing crime trends in more than 200 police jurisdictions that adopted Flock with those that didn't. This is just one study, and it hasn't yet been peer-reviewed. That said, the study backs up some of the claims made by San Francisco leaders. Chad Marlowe, he's not convinced. He's with the American Civil Liberties Union, and he leads a campaign called Get the Flock Out. He portrays this technology as helping to create a sort of dystopian surveillance state, one that can record people's movements whether or not they're suspected of a crime.
5: So it can be used to go after any vulnerable group or any group that the government agency that controls the data or can access the data wants to go after. And we've seen that.
2: There have been many reports of abuse of the Flock system around the nation, from improper searches, including officers using it to stalk ex-girlfriends, to unauthorized data sharing with federal immigration enforcement. Flock says it's adding new safeguards, including automatically suspending users whose searches meet criteria for abnormal use. This week, the San Francisco mayor announced he was tightening rules too. And District Attorney Jenkins, she's announced she's pushing for state legislation to make misuse of this data a crime.
3: I didn't want to see us lose the opportunity to use this technology.
2: San Francisco leaders are betting it can keep Flock's crime-fighting benefits while putting stronger safeguards in place that prevent abuse. Greg Rosalsky, NPR News.
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7: With 5 weeks until the midterms, 1A is taking a regional look at the big issues from New England. Dems are hoping for a blue wave, but are New Hampshire voters signaling why that might not happen? Plus, the rising cost of living and pay-to-play allegations add to the headwinds facing Maine's Republican Senator Susan Collins in her bid for re-election. The news roundup, live from New Hampshire, next time on 1A.
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11: 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A mix of sun and clouds today, humid with highs in the low 80s. Coming up ahead on Boston Public Radio, Republican candidate for Governor Mike Minogue joins Jim and Marjorie at the Boston Public Library to discuss his campaign challenging Governor Healey for the top executive office in the state. 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
12: From Marketplace in Washington, I'm Kimberly Adams. The latest federal monthly jobs report is out this morning. We added 29,000 jobs in September. Analysts were expecting 84,000 jobs. The unemployment rate is up slightly to 4.2%. Joining me now for more on the report is Christopher Lowe of FHN Financial. Chris, were there other surprises in this report?
14: Yeah, it missed by a lot. Not only was the headline number weaker than expected in September, but there was also a big downward revision to July and August, meaning on net, we actually lost jobs.
12: We also got some data in here about labor force participation rates in terms of who among working age adults are actually working. What did we learn there?
14: Well, in general, the labor force participation rate is rising. That is probably the most positive aspect of this report. It's an increase that explains the rise in the unemployment rate, which has crept upward by a little less than a tenth 2 months in a row. So from 4.1 to 4.2 in the last month. And it suggests to me that while jobs are difficult to find, people are increasingly eager to find work.
12: Christopher Lowe is chief economist at FHN Financial in New York. Thank you, Chris.
14: Thank you, Kimberly.
12: Let's do the numbers. Markets are having a positive reaction to that point. The Dow Jones Industrial Average is up 289 points, and that is 0.6%. The S&P 500 is up 0.9%, and the NASDAQ is up 1.5%. The 10-year Treasury yield is down at 5.21%. This week, the Treasury Department released new rules for a nationwide school choice program that could end up providing billions of dollars to students attending private schools. Marketplace's Elizabeth Trovall has more.
15: Taxpayers will be able to opt into the program by giving up to $1,700 to third-party groups that provide scholarships to students. They can later deduct that donation from their taxes. Kristen Blagg is with the Urban Institute.
16: As a donor, you basically get a dollar-for-dollar rebate of your $1,700 donation come tax time.
15: In participating states, most elementary and secondary students are eligible.
16: This program has a pretty wide eligibility criteria, up to 300% of area median income. That is typically well north of the six-figure mark for a household.
15: Many public school advocates oppose the program. They say it's public schools that need taxpayer support, not private ones. The new program is designed to benefit some public school students with scholarships for tutoring, technology, and after-school programs. But John Vallant with the Brookings Institution is skeptical.
17: I think disproportionately, people are going to raise money to pay for private school tuition because it's private school tuition that is the really big educational expense that families have.
15: The government is planning to launch the education tax credit in January 2027. I'm Elizabeth Trovall for Marketplace.
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18: 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That's starting to change. From WUNC in North Carolina, Bradley George reports.
19: Founded in 1959, North Carolina's Research Triangle Park sprawls more than 7,000 acres between Raleigh and Durham. What was once pine forests and farmland is now home to companies like Cisco Systems, Lenovo, and Novartis. The Triangle Community Foundation, a nonprofit group, moved its headquarters here about 10 years ago. CEO Lori O'Keefe likes the central location, but historically there haven't been many reasons to stick around when the workday is over.
20: The park was designed for people to come, do their work, and then like drive to the exurbs and spend time with their families.
19: Travis Creighton is vice president of planning at Research Triangle Park. The Raleigh-Durham metro area is one of the fastest growing in the country, but he says RTP has pretty much stayed the same across five decades.
21: Our region has been really unique in the history of North America in that we have a region with a low-density office park at its center.
19: The foundation that manages RTP recently adopted zoning changes that will allow construction of apartments, townhomes, and mixed-use developments. Creighton says it's in response to changing attitudes among workers, many of whom have commutes of up to an hour one way.
21: We've clearly seen, especially since COVID, a change in how people work, where they want to work, the types of environments they're willing to commute to.
19: Cummings Research Park in Huntsville, Alabama, adopted similar zoning changes about a decade ago. It started with a large retail district and has expanded to include apartments. Executive Director Aaron Koschut says it's a change that companies in the park asked for.
22: So what the conversations have been about, how can we connect to that more? You know, can we get additional sidewalks or some kind of connection point for folks that might want to ride their bike or walk to that instead of get in their car?
19: Koschut says apartments in the park stay at above 80% occupancy and more are being built to keep up with demand. Work is already underway on a sort of downtown district at Research Triangle Park in North Carolina. And an outdoor food hall made from shipping containers has become a popular after-work hangout. More development is likely over the next 5 years as builders take advantage of the zoning changes. In North Carolina's Research Triangle Park, I'm Bradley George for Marketplace.
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25: Big money and sinking numbers. Can millions of dollars and thousands of ads counteract a president and his party with lights blinking red for the midterms? From WAMU and NPR in Washington, this is 1A. I'm Todd Zwillick. Today on 1A, we're live at New Hampshire Public Radio. And here in Concord, some hope for Republicans. Why are Democratic leaders sounding the alarm on an open Senate seat? And next door in Maine, voters say they're sick of big money. So how are they feeling about pay-to-play allegations involving Susan Collins? Plus, an epic flop while former special counsel Jack Smith was back on Capitol Hill, and the fearless work of student journalists in reopening the case at Cornell. We're in New Hampshire for the News Roundup, and it's coming up right after these headlines.
0: Live from NPR News in Washington, I'm Korva Coleman. New York Governor Kathy Hochul says she has signed an executive order naming New York Attorney General Letitia James as a special prosecutor. James is going to investigate a reported case of a gang rape at Cornell University in 2024. Hochul says the university police did not turn over all the information about the case, and the local district attorney did not completely examine the facts of the case of what the woman reported.
2: She spoke to the police. She sat for hours and told them exactly what happened to her. And according to new reports, she could not have been clearer that she was 100% confident that she had been raped. Yet, shockingly, those words never made it into the account that the Cornell police sent to prosecutors.
0: Attorney General Letitia James says it will take time to examine the facts. She says she will bring criminal prosecutions if the evidence demands it. Stocks opened higher this morning after the Labor Department delivered a weaker-than-expected jobs report. NPR's Scott Horsley tells us the Dow Jones Industrial Average jumped about 260 points in early trading.
3: U.S. employers added just 29,000 jobs last month, far fewer than forecasters had predicted. Factories and construction companies added workers in September, but government and financial services cut jobs. Employment gains for July and August were also revised lower, and the unemployment rate inched up to 4.2%. Investors think the lackluster jobs report makes it less likely the Federal Reserve will raise interest rates later this month. The Fed raised its benchmark rate by a quarter point in September in an effort to curb stubborn inflation. Average wages in September were up just 3% from a year ago. That's probably not enough to offset rising prices, so workers' paychecks won't stretch as far as they used to. Scott Horsley, NPR News, Washington.
0: Ever since the 2024 presidential election, there has been a surge in Democratic voter turnout. That's been especially true among black voters in the U.S. South. As NPR Stephen Fowler reports, voting groups expect that to continue this November.
4: A lot of the turbocharged turnout is driven by opposition to President Trump's agenda. The U.S. Supreme Court's decision this year that made it harder to prove race is a factor in the crafting of new partisan congressional districts has also been a motivating factor, too. Marcus Bass with the North Carolina Black Alliance.
5: I think more and more we are finding across the state disaffected voters, individuals that feel that the political process has not improved their quality of life.
4: Strategists say increased black turnout in the South could make a key difference in several governor and U.S. Senate races across the region. Stephen Fowler, NPR News, Atlanta.
0: On Wall Street, the Dow is now up more than 280 points. This is NPR.
6: Good morning. With the latest from the GBH newsroom, I'm Henry Santoro. If you're looking for U.S. Senator Ed Markey today, you'll find him a little later this morning in Chelsea at La Collaborativa. His office says he's holding a press conference there with immigrant rights advocates, physicians, and community members to denounce Donald Trump's One Big Beautiful Bill and its consequences for health care here in Massachusetts. And more than 500 people from Western Mass towns for a responsible grid have signed a letter to Governor Healey asking for her to intervene before Eversource starts cutting down some trees from 278 acres across 11 communities out in Western Mass, and it's all for a right-of-way reliability program. The Greenfield Reporter reports the group is asking for selective cutting down of those trees instead. And here's something many people can relate to. An all-out commercial ban on gas-powered leaf blowers could become a reality in Orleans on the Cape. The story is in the Cape Cod Chronicle. A proposed bylaw is among the articles expected for the November special town meeting. However, the Orleans Select Board says the measure is unlikely to go before voters until maybe the spring. The goal of the bylaw is to address excessive noise caused by the use of those commercial landscaping equipment, and the town already has a noise bylaw. But the new measure would be more specific in scope. The bylaw does not address string trimmers used by many homeowners. Bruins are in Winnipeg tonight. Puck drops at 8. Patriots have a tough game on Sunday. They're playing the undefeated Bills in Buffalo. Kickoff is at 1. This is GBH News.
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1: I'm Todd Zwillick, and it's the 1A Friday News Roundup. This week, we're live from New Hampshire Public Radio in front of a live studio audience. Yeah, today we're taking the temperature of the nation weeks ahead of the midterms. We're zeroing in on New England from here in New Hampshire to a critical Senate race in Maine. These races, well, they're high stakes with a big role in shaping our government for 2027. And of course, along with it, the last 2 years of Donald Trump's presidency. What's driving voters now? The high cost of almost everything. That's what we call affordability. And its co-conspirator, the war in Iran. We've got some experts from here in New England and Roundup veteran Arthur Delaney joining us. And we have a live audience that you've already heard from to talk through it all, plus other big news of the week. Lauren McCauley is here. Lauren is the editor-in-chief at the Maine Morning Star. They're an independent nonprofit and nonpartisan news site covering state policy and politics and how they impact the lives of people in Maine. The Maine Morning Star is an affiliate of State's Newsroom. That's the nation's largest state-focused nonprofit news organization. That's a lot, but Lauren, we're glad you're here.
7: I'm so happy to be here.
1: So happy to have you. Josh Rogers is here, right here at New Hampshire Public Radio. He's the senior political reporter in this building. Hi, Josh.
8: Good morning.
1: And I already promised Arthur Delaney, friend of the Roundup and senior reporter at HuffPost, who made the trip to Concord with us for the show today. Hi, Arthur.
8: Hi, it's great to be here.
1: So glad to have you here, and the crowd is excited to see you as well, Arthur. They've already made that clear. As always, we want to hear from you this hour. You can email us your questions about the week's news, 1A at WAMU.org. Let's start right here in New Hampshire. And Josh, let's start with you. We're used to zeroing in on New Hampshire for presidential primaries, but it's pivotal in these midterms as well. Democrats, they've been getting more and more confident in the lead up to the elections. Some of the new numbers with an impact, not just here in New Hampshire, but everywhere. Let me give you a couple of polling numbers because they're big. The latest AP NORC poll has President Trump's approval rating down to 31%. That's bargain basement polling in most elections for a president. What does the picture look like from within the state right now?
8: Well, Democrats are hoping to make this election a referendum on Trump. The biggest race on the ticket is the open seat U.S. Senate race that pits Congressman Chris Pappas, who served four terms in Washington, versus John E. Sununu, who once held this seat, actually held it before Gene Shaheen, who's retiring. That's the big one. And, you know, the outcome there could affect races down the ticket as well. Well, we have an open seat race for Congress to fill the Pappas seat between Stephanie Sheen, Gene Sheen's daughter, and a businessman, Anthony DiLorenzo. That's another one. But the Senate race, I mean, could be pivotal to partisan control, and it pits two very well-known and people who've been effective at getting elected in New Hampshire. And in John E. Sununu, we have somebody who's coming back after a time out of politics directly, but his brother was governor for four terms and sort of kind of, you know, you could argue laundered the reputation of the family a bit. He was very popular or, you know, make Sununu relevant. Donald Trump wanted Chris Sununu to run. He's backing John Sununu in this race. John Sununu's not a Trump Republican from central casting. He's kind of a man out of time in a way. He was sort of a Paul Ryan, Phil Graham, fiscal conservative, big ideas Republican.
1: Which can still play in New Hampshire, apparently.
8: We'll see how well
1: it plays.
8: I mean, but he's not really running on those ideas. I mean, he's running on this kind of anti-Washington, I want term limits. I want people not to get paid when there's a government shutdown. It's a minimalist platform.
1: Essentially a dead heat at this point?
8: I think that, like, you know, a Republican hasn't been elected here since 2010 to Senate. So it's Pappas has the edge, I think. But polling shows it, you know, within the margins.
1: Arthur, what's different in New Hampshire and their voters now versus, say, 2016, 2015, when Donald Trump first came on the scene?
9: Well, there was excitement for Donald Trump then. And I think people are
7: less excited about Donald Trump now. And the 2024 election taught us that you cannot underestimate inflation as a factor above everything else that's happening in the economy. The economy is actually not bad by every measure, almost, except this one. Prices are up. And I think that was the overwhelming reason that Kamala Harris lost. And it's clearly dragging Trump down and likely dragging down candidates who are in the Republican Party. And whether John Sununu can overcome that really depends on, I think, the strength of the Sununu brand in this state.
1: All right, Lauren McCauley, you're here from Maine. Thanks for making the trip right next door. And we're glad you're here because there's some evidence that Maine could be a bright spot for the GOP. They've got a famous now incumbent running. We're going to talk a lot more about the Maine race, but give us the state of play. Susan Collins, the incumbent, powerful Cardinal senator, versus right. Troy Jackson, who just joined the race.
9: Yeah, so it's been a chaotic race so far in the Maine Senate. We had, you know, the Grand Platener departing the race this summer, Troy Jackson, you know, pulling off a win in this special party primary that they held. You know, right now, Susan Collins is running for her sixth term, campaigning aggressively on the fact that she is chair of the Appropriations Committee, and in that position, you know, basically delivers lots and lots of money to the state of Maine, and everybody knows it. Right now, we've had several polls come out in recent weeks that essentially shows Collins and Troy Jackson in this dead heat. Some have him a few points ahead, some have her a few points ahead. So, you know, in my mind, it really comes down to who is going to show up on Election Day. You know, there's about, I think, 40,000 voters that voted for Collins in her last election that did not support Trump in Maine. And those are the people that I'm thinking about.
1: Two dead heats in a tight race for Senate in New Hampshire and Maine. We're going to talk more about Susan Collins before the hour is up because we've been talking about the reporting on Susan Collins, and we have some new reporting on Troy Jackson as well that we want to talk about. Before we even got off the ground with the show, the audience has been asking their questions. Josh, this one's from you because we've got a number of questions on this topic. It's about the ads all over New Hampshire right now. The amount of personal negative ads in New Hampshire is overwhelming. Is it working for Dems or the GOP? Why aren't real issues of war, inflation, and the deficit being seriously discussed? And I have more than one question here on the same topic. What consequential issue is not getting enough attention because of all of the negative ads blanketing the airways in New Hampshire right now? What's the environment like?
8: Well, it is full of ads, as you've heard. You know, it's not uncommon to watch the news and hear it gets seven straight campaign ads, mostly funded by outside groups, dark money groups, predominantly backing John Sununu. There are plenty of issues that aren't getting discussed, and there's very little public campaigning, which is the nature of like modern politics. There are not many open events where an average voter could say, oh, I'd like to go check these guys out. You're going to be invited as a partisan, basically, to
1: New Hampshire was always supposed to be the place where you get to do that.
8: Well, that's what we say. And it may still be more than in other places. But that is a remarkable thing about this. It's hard if you were a voter saying, I want to encounter these guys out there to find them.
1: Or if you say, please let me out of this echo chamber, I need to find some solace. It can be difficult as well. We talk about campaign ads and we cover money and dark money. Well, we covered a lot on 1A, but a different kind of campaign style ad hit airwaves this week. Only this one, not funded by a super PAC or by dark money. It's funded by you, the American taxpayer. $20 million in ad buys for a handful of ads featuring President Trump and praising President Trump.
11: We will throw off the sick political class that hates our country. We will rout the fake news media, and we will liberate America from these villains once and for all.
1: Gotta let the foreboding music play out there before you ask a question, Arthur Delaney. President Trump has said more than once that he wants voters to imagine that he's on the ballot this November. Where is the money coming from, and what's been the reaction nationwide to those ads and the one that we just played?
7: So it says in the ad, paid for by the U.S. government, and that is true. And that's very weird and unusual and like pretty obviously illegal. It turns out it's coming from the DHS budget, which is, you know, obviously weird. Reporters, we all immediately emailed the White House, what's this? And it took them a while, but they said, this is a public service announcement. It's obviously not political. And it's just ridiculous. It's that the ad we just heard is literally a Trump campaign ad from 2024. There are others that are new, but they all feature Trump and basically glorify him in different ways. Republicans think it's ridiculous. Every Republican senator almost who's asked about it said, well, that's not correct. And there's like 20 laws against it, including, I didn't realize this until I looked at it, but the most recent law funding the government, the appropriations, it always says in these bills that just keep the government open, none of this money can be used for propaganda.
1: And so who's going to crack down and stop it?
7: I'm sure there will be lawsuits if there is. I think there already is a lawsuit. Democrats, if they retake either chamber of Congress, they'll have standing to sue. And so it's going to go to court, and we'll see if Congress themselves can do something about it through lawmaking, even though we're breaking the law.
1: One or two quick numbers before we head to a break. The latest AP poll I mentioned, just 28% of Americans approve of the president's handling of Iran, just 17% of his handling of cost of living. And Lauren, a couple of new job numbers just today. They likely won't help. The economy added 29,000 jobs, far fewer than expected. The unemployment rate notched up to 4.2% with down revisions looking backward into time. If you're a Republican from the incumbent party running in Maine, I assume these are not the numbers you wanted.
9: No, they're not. If you're a Republican running in Maine, you're trying to separate yourself from the federal government as much as possible.
1: And the numbers keep coming out to make that a little bit more difficult each time.
9: Yes.
1: Our guests are with us live at New Hampshire Public Radio. That was Lauren McCauley, editor-in-chief of the Maine Morning Star, Josh Rogers, senior political reporter from right here at New Hampshire Public Radio, and Arthur Delaney, senior reporter at HuffPost, plus your questions and comments for our panel, always with you at 1A at WAMU.org. We'll take a quick break. I'm Todd Zwillick. This is 1A.

0: I'm Edgar B. Herwick III. Today on the Curiosity Desk, we're live from the Boston Public Library with some very distinguished guests. Joining us all the way from the distant land of Carvershire, King Richard XI joins us with his wife, Queen Anne III. Yes, the monarchy is alive and well in America, at least over at King Richard's Fair. I gotta get a suit. That's the Curiosity Desk, today at 1 on GBH 89.7.
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5: Welcome back. It's the Friday News Roundup. I'm Todd Zwillick for this special edition of the show coming to you live from New Hampshire Public Radio. Our guest this week, here in the studio, Lauren McCauley, editor-in-chief at the Maine Morning Star, Josh Rogers, senior political reporter and editor at New Hampshire Public Radio, and Arthur Delaney, senior reporter at HuffPost. Well, gang, we've been talking about the war in Iran. We've been talking about affordability, prices, how it's affecting candidates here in New Hampshire, but also in Maine. Let's zero in on Maine. It's not just Iran and inflation that's been hitting voters, but one thing a little bit more specifically, that's tariffs, and that's the president's trade war with Canada. Lauren, Maine has close ties with Canada. I've heard it said more than once that they basically have one economy. The Maine-Canada economy is kind of one thing. How is President Trump's trade war affecting voters in your state right now?
6: I mean, terribly, you know. I mean, people in Maine, the economies up north, they're like inextricably linked with Canada. Oftentimes, manufacturing, you know, items are crossing the border multiple times to get made. And so those things are getting hit, again, multiple times with these new taxes. Also, there's families that, you know, straddle the border between Maine and Canada. So it's a completely nonsensical move. It's terrible for the state. There's a whole part of northern Maine that gets all of its utilities from Canada. So it's really doubling down on all sort of this economic hardship that the state is experiencing.
5: Has that been difficult for Collins? She was out against the tariffs early.
6: Yes.
5: But what about now?
6: I mean, she's pulled her strings and been able to, like, save seafood, for instance, and you know, made a big deal about that she was able to cut seafood out of the tariff, for, you know, the new taxes. So she's doing what she can, you know, and she's utilizing her closeness to the administration to do those things because she knows it's not good for her.
5: All right, let's stay in Maine for the moment because Maine Senate race was messy enough after Democratic candidate Graham Platner ended his campaign after sexual assault allegations. Troy Jackson is the nominee now for Democrats, but he's not the one making the most news, at least not right now. Last week, a ProPublica investigation alleged that Republican Senator Susan Collins was the subject of a sweeping FBI investigation in 2024 over pay-to-play allegations related to her 2020 reelection campaign. Allegations made by a businessman who says he received millions of dollars in government contracts in return for campaign donations to Susan Collins and her affiliated groups. Now, Collins' team has called the allegations categorically false, but ProPublica has responded. They've said they have a lot of emails that they reported on, a lot of interviews. In other words, ProPublica has receipts. So in the week since the ProPublica story came out, Lauren, which we talked about a lot on the show, what's been the fallout inside Maine?
6: Sure. Well, the fallout inside Maine, I'd say, is the Democrats are trying to run with it. They're trying to make the argument that as, you know, chief appropriator, she is not utilizing that power in the most ethical way. You know, she continues to deny it. And then I think it was yesterday, the day before, there was a new reporting out of HuffPo, I'm dating myself, pointing out that, hey, the guy that was the center of the ProPublica report, he's still running her super PAC. And in fact, he's still, you know, working with these what appear to be straw donation, you know, groups that are funneling all sorts of dark money into the Maine Senate race. And, you know, there was a recent analysis out that showed that Maine's Senate race is the third most expensive in terms of ad money in the nation. And what that means for voters is just wall-to-wall ads.
5: You already mentioned that one of Susan Collins' biggest selling points in this environment is she's senior, she's an appropriator, she brings the millions home for Maine. This is money on another side, bringing millions allegedly home for herself. So how are voters balancing those things when you talk to them?
6: You know, honestly, I went to a county fair this week and I asked a bunch of people if they'd heard about this report and what they thought about it. And a lot of people were just like, they expect that kind of corruption in Congress. You know, I hate to say it, but a lot of people, you know, these aren't people that are dug in Democrats or dug in Republican. These are kind of everyday, probably will vote, don't have strong feelings, and they kind of have a bleak assessment of the whole
7: situation.
6: You mean
7: they like it?
6: No, they don't like it.
5: Okay. Well, Arthur, the story was a bombshell in Washington, nationwide, of course, in Maine. How has it sort of shaped the overall contest for Senate when you talk to other members, when you talk to campaign staff, and you look at the sort of the broad math of the race?
7: I tried to talk to Susan Collins about elections this week, and she just said, well, I'm focused on appropriations, so she sort of made a fool of me. But it's it fits the narrative that Democrats have been running with about corruption. So that was already baked in, and I would just say it gave them ammunition. And it's good for Troy Jackson and bad for Susan Collins.
5: All right, well, let's turn to Troy Jackson for a moment. He's had news of his own. He apologized this week for comments he made about Jewish Mainers' view on Gaza and their reluctance to use the word genocide to describe what's happening there.
8: It's unfortunate that there are people here in Maine that don't like to use that term only because, you know, they're Jewish and you know, what that means to them with the Holocaust. You know, it fits that description.
5: So this is Troy Jackson, Lauren, suggesting that Jewish Mainers don't see a genocide in Gaza or don't want to say it, not because of good faith disagreements, but because they're Jewish. What's happened?
6: Right. Well, I think that this just exposes that Troy Jackson's weakness. You know, he's a longtime state legislative leader, but he does not have any foreign policy chops, frankly. And, you know, he said the only place he's ever traveled out of the country is Canada. And I think this is a major blind spot for him entering into this final stretch here.
5: Josh, what are you seeing? People travel a lot here in New England. I've noticed there's a lot of Mainers who work here and people from New Hampshire who travel there. You guys are all kind of one big community. I don't know. I think that Maine is making a lot more national news than New Hampshire right now. Is there bleed over in these races to how people look at the future of Congress?
9: I think there's some in terms of certainly whether or not the control of the Senate, basically. But culturally, I mean, yes, I mean, we are sort of regionally, but, you know, people sort of have their sort of elbows out. And I do think it's worth noting that New Hampshire's relationships with Canada in terms of tariffs as being an issue as well here, you know, trading party tourism. There's a lot of Canadian tourists that go to Maine, go to New Hampshire. That's been an issue. And, you know, in a way, our Senate race, we've had a Republican running, although he was not really a Susan Collins-style Republican when he served, but running a sort of Collins-style race where it's like, I stand for New Hampshire alone. you know, there's a lot of despair among the electorate about just the state of politics. And I would agree in terms of it doesn't surprise me at all that voters at a fair would not be, you know, appalled or impelled to act a certain way by the reporting on the Collins corruption. I mean, I think that is what a lot of people expect.
5: Arthur, I want to go back to Troy Jackson's comments about Jewish Mainers for just a second, because it might say something broader about what's going on in the Democratic Party right now. Again, he says that Jewish Mainers don't want to say the word genocide because they're Jewish. Scope it back for us. What does this say to you about how Democrats are dealing with or struggling with how to talk about the conflict in Gaza?
7: Well, there's a lot of tension and disagreement among Democrats about how to deal with our relationship with Israel. I think Troy Jackson was basically speaking very clumsily and is perhaps not as used to speaking on a national platform as other politicians are. Among Democrats, though, there's basically a growing rift and disagreement with Israel, and the primary election season made it much worse with all the AIPAC spending, and AIPAC itself becoming sort of a boogeyman in a lot of these races.
5: AIPAC, the pro-Israel American lobby.
7: That's right. And so it will make it's going to have major consequences for foreign policy going forward when they probably control chambers of Congress and will be deciding how much money we actually do send to Israel.
5: All right. We've established that midterm competition for the Senate is incredibly intense. I think that we've established that for sure. Part of the reason is that it's good to have the gavel when you're in the Senate. It's good to be in control. Let's go to the Senate Judiciary Committee for just a moment, where former special counsel Jack Smith appeared this week. Smith, you'll remember, brought two big federal indictments against Donald Trump in 2023. And one Republican senator, Eric Schmidt of New Jersey, thought that he'd laid a trap for Jack Smith here, that Smith may have traveled to Atlanta to collude with other prosecutors who were going after Donald Trump at the time. And you're going to hear here from Senator Schmidt and from Jack Smith and from Minnesota Democratic Senator Amy Klobuchar.
10: So your testimony today is that you did not go to a Hawks game on February 3rd, 2024. Is that correct?
11: I have no recollection of that.
10: Let me just give you a little context. Yeah. The day before, Fannie Willis came clean with her affair with the prosecutor. You know, the Atlanta prosecutor that was also trying to get Trump. The next day, were you in Atlanta?
11: I recall going to a University of Maryland basketball game where Caitlin Clark was playing right around that time. And the Marshal Service was there with me. You could check if that was the exact date. It was Maryland playing Iowa.
12: Could it then be that University of Iowa's the Hawkeyes? Could that be it? If he was at an Iowa game, is that correct?
11: It was because Caitlin Clark was coming to Maryland to play.
5: Yeah, because Caitlin Clark was coming to Maryland to play. I think I identified Schmidt as from New Jersey. That's not true. He's from Missouri. He's the Republican senator from Missouri. So, Arthur, we just heard it. This all unfolded, maybe unraveled is the right word, on live TV. What happened here? What was Senator Schmidt looking to prove exactly?
7: So big picture, two things. He wanted to prove insinuate that Jack Smith was colluding or in a conspiracy with Fannie Willis in Georgia, and that, you know, the federal prosecution of Trump and the state prosecution were linked. But he wasn't at the game, so that fell apart. And the other thing was, Eric Schmidt was trying to set a perjury trap for Jack Smith by getting him to say he hadn't been at the game and then saying, I have proof. Therefore, you lied to Congress. You committed perjury. We can throw you in prison now. Because that's how these hearings often work when you're doing oversight. And so that fell apart. And I asked Schmidt afterward, what was up with that? What was this mix-up? And he said, well, there were the only NBA or men's college basketball game was the Atlanta Hawks at 7:30 p.m. that day.
5: So we assume that was the one.
7: Right. So they figured that must have been the game that they saw in the text they'd somehow obtained from the Justice Department. And this thing about Hawks-Hawkeyes mix-up is Amy Klobuchar just made that up, and it was really funny.
5: Because she knows her sports.
7: Yeah, and she went into a Democrats meeting, and they all applauded her. you could hear it outside the room.
5: Well, in a world of rehearsed and sometimes choreographed politics, it was a remarkable moment. You should remember, Jack Smith wasn't there for perjury traps. He was there to defend his record prosecuting President Trump.
11: Rather than accept his defeat in the 2020 presidential election, President Trump engaged in a criminal scheme to overturn the results and prevent the lawful transfer of power. Our investigation developed proof beyond a reasonable doubt that President Trump engaged in serious crimes against our nation.
5: Arthur Eric Schmidt has still not apologized. He can't seem to admit that he goofed. Why not?
7: I think there's just incentives to make it look like you owned somebody, and the truth of it is irrelevant at all times.
5: That's Arthur Delaney. Josh Rogers is here, and Lauren McCauley from the Morning Star in Maine. I'm Todd Zwillick. This is 1A. All right, gang. Actually, Arthur, I want to stay with the Jack Smith story for just a moment and the aftermath. It was supposed to be a choreographed event. It was supposed to burn Jack Smith in front of the committee. And we've established that Eric Schmidt refused to apologize. Can you just give me a little bit more insight into the incentives at play for Eric Schmidt, his media environment, why he thought this was a good idea, and why afterward he put his shoulders back and said, oh, no, I didn't do anything wrong?
7: Well, it seemed like he had media hits lined up immediately after this hearing, and he went and did them. And they said, oh, good job on Jack Smith. You nailed him on that NBA thing. And he was like, yeah, he didn't want to dwell on it at all. They figured that they would get plaudits for that. And also, I'm sure that the Trump administration could use it to prosecute Jack Smith. He testified before in the House, and the House Republicans sent a letter to the Justice Department saying, here's where he committed perjury in this hearing so that you can prosecute him. This is all an effort to get Jack Smith thrown in jail because that's what Donald Trump wants. That perjury allegation is also somewhat ridiculous. We don't have to get into it. But that's the media environment they're operating in, where they have an echo chamber that approves of the attempt and doesn't care about the details.
5: We got this question from one of you here in the audience. Not on Jack Smith, but back to the campaign ads that we were talking about earlier in the hour and how they've inundated the airwaves here in New Hampshire and in Maine as well. One of you asks, is there any evidence that campaign ads actually convince people in one direction or another, Lauren?
6: I mean, I can't talk about any evidence, but the last time Susan Collins was on the ballot against Democrat Sarah Gideon, former Maine House Speaker, Sarah Gideon ended that race with $14 million in the bank, and she lost by 8 points. She blanketed the airwaves. So I think at some point there is some diminishing returns when you're just inundating voters. They're tired, it's total fatigue, and they're just over it.
5: Josh, it strikes me that in an environment like that, if your opponent is up with millions of dollars, you better be up with millions of dollars, even though nobody wants to hear it. It might not sway anybody, but you don't want to

0: between November and January look like, with Republicans having gavels but knowing they're about to lose them and Donald Trump is about to lose a lot of leverage?
1: Well, that's the definition of a lame duck. And they've got to do government funding. There might be a permitting reform bill, but basically it's not – I don't think it'll be the most active time. You never know, but it's – I'll call the lame duck for a reason.
0: How are members acting, knowing that times might change in just a few weeks?
1: Well, the Republicans seem a little upset, and they were urgently trying to vote on this really toothless data center bill. And I think their rush to get this bill on the Senate floor this week really told the story of their feelings, which is they're scared. They're upset.
0: Well, we're going to take a quick break here on the roundup. But before we do, some major departures to note at the Department of Justice as we're talking about former special counsel Jack Smith. Deputy FBI Director Andrew Bailey, just a year into his job, has left this week and didn't quite say why. And Kurt Olson, who's the latest high-profile prosecutor to leave the Trump-ordered investigation into what the administration calls a grand conspiracy against Donald Trump. The probe's head, Joseph DeGeneva, left in early September saying there was no evidence to bring indictments and that anybody who tried to bring prosecutions without evidence had what he called an ethical problem. Now his deputy, Olson, is gone as well. We wanted to give you that news before we head to a break. Lauren McCauley is here of the Maine Morning Star, Josh Rogers of New Hampshire Public Radio, and Arthur Delaney, senior reporter at HuffPost. I'm Todd Zwillick. This is 1A live from New Hampshire Public Radio.

0: 27 private colleges in Massachusetts have closed or announced plans to close since 2014. So what happens to a college's mission when the institution itself disappears?
1: To be the last president in that succession is very emotional and meaningful.
0: I'm Kirk Carapezza. We're speaking with the last president of Wheelock College and examining how struggling schools are reinventing themselves on the latest episode of College Uncovered. 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
7: Welcome back. It's the Friday News Roundup here on 1A. I'm Todd Zwillick, live from New Hampshire Public Radio in Concord, New Hampshire. Before we get back to the roundup, it's time for our weekly news quiz. You love it every week, and we know you do because of all the entries that we get every single time we give you a quiz question. Last week, we asked you about Ella Langley's hit, Choosin' Texas. It's now been the number one hit in America for a record 24 weeks. And the question was, what iconic Christmas hit did it dethrone? Here's our winner, David from Ocean Shores, Washington, with the answer.
8: The song Ella beat out was Mariah Carey's All I Want for Christmas Is You.
9: Is you.
7: Yes, huge congrats to David.

0: with the correct answer. There it is. All I Want for Christmas Is You. That's Mariah Carey. And David listens to 1A on Sirius XM from space. David, your 1A swag is on the way via satellite this time aboard a heavy lift rocket. How about that? Now, for this week's quiz question, we go to the world of professional cycling.
1: The 28-year-old American from the USA, Brandon McNulty, went on the attack with 32 kilometers remaining, and he's going to win the world title. It's going to be the first world title for the USA in three decades.
0: There it is, the winning moment from the UCI Road World Championship in Montreal earlier this week, where Brandon McNulty from Phoenix, you just heard it, became the first American to take the title in 33 years. He biked up and down Mount Royal, all over Montreal, about 170 miles in total, in a little over 6 hours. So here's your question for the week. Who was the last American to take the world title all the way back in 1993? Send us your answer via our app, 1A Vox Pop. We're accepting answers through Sunday evening. You know the rules. No Google, certainly no AI. Use that human brain, as we say every week, and good luck. Now back to the news roundup with our guest, Lauren McCauley, editor-in-chief at the Maine Morning Star. Josh Rogers is here, senior political reporter and editor at New Hampshire Public Radio. And Arthur Delaney, senior reporter at HuffPost. Well, we talk immigration almost every week here on the roundup, and that's because the Trump administration's anti-immigration campaign is affecting thousands of communities and millions of people all over America. The administration's crackdown shows no signs of letting up. In fact, ICE operations are expanding. They've thrown thousands of immigrants in jail pending deportation proceedings. They've revoked visas. This week, we got the official number. The administration has so far revoked more than 175,000 visas from foreign nationals saying they committed crimes or endangered national security. You'll remember that early on in the immigration crackdown, protesting against U.S. policy in Gaza, for instance, was enough for students to get their visas revoked. Josh, last year, high-profile immigration raids drew thousands of protesters into the streets all over America. America saw protests and confrontation and violence in places like Minneapolis. Arrests from ICE hit a record high this summer, but the crackdown has been much quieter now. How's the latest crackdown escaped the same kind of public scrutiny that we had last year?
2: I mean, it's been quieter in New Hampshire. I mean, you hear candidates talk about it. One thing that's interesting about New Hampshire and makes us sort of a regional outlier is the propensity of law enforcement agencies, including our state police and local police, to sign onto these so-called 287 agreements with ICE to agree to cooperate. There have been a couple of local police forces who have backed out. This is not something that, you know, I'm hearing about from voters as a top concern in the way that it was 2 years ago. I mean, we had a governor, Kelly Ayotte, who ran on the platform of, like, we are going to outlaw sanctuary policies. We're going to crack down. We've had bills passed. We've had these 287 agreements signed. There's certainly concern among the immigrant community, and there have been people who have been sort of, taken in by ICE, but is much less prominent here than it has been.
0: Lauren, what about you in Maine? How have things changed? There have been some very high-profile ICE shootings. It's a large immigrant community in Maine that has faced crackdowns. How are things different now than, say, 9 months ago?
3: Well, I don't think they're so different. I mean, in the past year, you know, Maine had a two-week-long surge in January that was very disruptive to the state. We had, you know, lots of ICE officers on the street. It was happening at the same time that the Minnesota crackdown was happening, so it felt like a small shadow version of that. And then this summer, we had this very high-profile lethal shooting in Maine, and that drew, you know, hundreds of people across the state to the streets. So it's a pretty different situation in Maine than it is in New Hampshire. People in Maine across the political spectrum do not appreciate the presence of ICE. They do not agree with it. And we passed several laws that are trying to protect people in Maine.
0: Here's a new report from Maine's own Office of New Americans. That's a government office, found that Maine's immigrant workers generated over $175 million in state income tax revenue between 2020 and 2024, and that their purchasing power helped sustain tens of thousands of jobs. What do we know about the economic impact of the ICE crackdown so far in your state? The economic contribution we mentioned goes away if that worker or that person or their family is taken out of the state.
3: Right. Yeah. So the report commissioned by the administration of Governor Janet Mills was sort of looking at future scenarios if, you know, this sort of immigration enforcement continues or ramps up, and says, listen, if these people are scared to go to work, they're scared to send their kids to school, that's, you know, they're shutting down businesses, business owners aren't able to operate. And, you know, it just kind of drew it out and said this could have a multi-billion dollar impact on the state's productivity if immigrants, and also people of color, frankly, not just immigrants, are scared to leave their homes and go to work.
0: So Arthur, the budget for ICE is gigantic, in the tens of billions of dollars. We've covered it, and we covered the moves to get that money. ICE, Immigration and Customs Enforcement, is now planning to hire 5,000 more workers, mostly deportation officers, to help with this aggressive arrest campaign going on more quietly than its last iteration. Now, last year's big hiring push, you'll remember, hiring big bonuses for ICE officers, it didn't go that well. Officers were hired with limited or no additional vetting, and by this time in the spring, hundreds were fired or quit, and they're still leaving the ranks of ICE now because they weren't qualified in the first place. What's the plan this time to make sure they can retain qualified ICE officers, if that's what they're looking for?
4: Well, some weeks ago, or months ago, actually, they said that they would go back to the longer training standard that they had truncated when they were first doing this hiring push. I don't know if that's had any, if that's any reason for the seemingly quieter vibes on immigration enforcement. But when they got rid of Kristi Noem and replaced her with Marquaine Mullen, the whole point of that was to stop the Minnesota-like stories. Minnesota was a huge turning point, I think the beginning of the end for immigration as a political winner for Donald Trump. And so I suspect that a large reason for it seeming less prevalent right now, you know, those confrontations and those cars swarming in streets and intersections, is that Marquaine Mullen wants to avoid that kind of chaotic headline. I mean, he said it when they put him in charge.
0: So same crackdown, just a little quieter, avoid the bad
4: headlines. A little more subdued, and they've also got pushback from Republicans. Like, we don't really want you arresting people who aren't criminals. And there was an informal order to stop doing that, which after they got pushback from the right, they said, no, that's fake news. We're not doing that, but I don't know, maybe they actually are.
0: Well, they go in front of court a lot, this administration. And this administration is also feuding with the federal judges who rule against them, the ones that stood in the way of its immigration priorities. The Justice Department filed a complaint on Wednesday against federal judges in Minnesota who spoke to the New York Times about what it's been like dealing with the flood of cases during last winter's crackdowns in the Twin Cities in Minnesota. Here's the Attorney General, Todd Blanche, on Thursday responding to a question about why it's okay for him to publicly criticize judges, but that judges can't speak out.
5: It turns out I'm not a judge. It turns out I'm not bound by the judicial canons. Okay, I'm allowed to fight for my prosecutors. I'm allowed to get really fired up when, for example, judges in Minnesota complain about us violating court orders. But the reason why that we are, quote, violating court orders is because these judges are violating Supreme Court law, okay, in allowing these cases to be filed.
0: Arthur Delaney, a remarkable show-stopping statement, in my view, from the Attorney General there, justifying the Trump administration's violating of court orders because they don't like the attitude of the judges. What's this complaint against the judges, and how far does it go?
4: Well, did you hear he said, we're violating court orders? And then he said it again, but he threw in a supposedly because he knew that was a mistake. And this stems from Minnesota judges, I think on more than 100 occasions, accusing them of violating court orders. And I'm not sure if contempt proceedings went all the way there, but it's a long-running thing in Minnesota where people are locked up and not being let out, contrary to past practice, and they're filing habeas petitions that have been successful. And the Trump administration drags its feet on cooperating with what the judge tells them to do.
0: Well, some more immigration news this week from the Supreme Court. Justices agreed to hear a case challenging the administration's controversial policy of sending deportees to third countries where they often have no ties. In the meantime, they're allowing the administration to resume those deportations, which had been blocked earlier this year by lower courts. And the court agreed to hear a challenge to the administration's policy of holding immigration detainees with no bond hearing. Analysts have called it the most important immigration case in a decade. We'll be watching those cases at the Supreme Court. You're listening to The Roundup. Arthur Delaney is here, Josh Rogers and Lauren McCauley from the Maine Morning Star. I'm Todd Zwillick, and this is 1A. We're getting lots of questions from the audience here at New Hampshire Public Radio. Going back to the elections, and this is good. This is a 1A listener, Mike. I don't know if Mike is in the audience or out in the world, but Mike says you can't talk about New Hampshire and Maine without talking about the cost of home heating oil, especially as winter is approaching. Is this factoring into the elections? Let's hear from both New Hampshire and Maine. Josh, go ahead.
2: Well, I mean, I think it is the cost of everything. I mean, I will say, like, you know, you hear the fuel truck drive into your driveway, and it's not a good feeling given the costs, and it's definitely something that people are bringing up, and you know, affordability is a huge issue generally, and people are frustrated, and people even who are earning reasonable livings are really feeling pinched.
3: Yeah, I think Maine is the most dependent state on, like, home heating oil in the country. So this is a huge issue. Both of our senators, Susan Collins and Angus King, have already been asking for light heat funds to be released early. Those are the low-income heating assistance.
0: That's federal money to help low-income people heat their homes.
3: Exactly. And so they're asking for the federal government to allow that to be released early so that people can get it, because usually people are asking for it later in the season, and now they're finding that people are applying for it already.
0: Arthur, as a younger man, as you know, I was a reporter in the Senate, and I've never seen a war between senators like when LIHEAP funding for Maine or Vermont or New Hampshire gets blocked by some senator from somewhere else. That's how you get a New England senator real, real mad.
4: And wouldn't you know it, in their budgets, which are symbolic, they just zero out LIHEAP funding. The Trump administration does. Doesn't get much attention, but a clear statement of priorities.
0: I want to make sure before we round out the hour that we check in on upstate New York, where, of course, state prosecutors are reopening a criminal investigation into an alleged 2024 gang rape at Cornell University at a fraternity house there after the alleged victim filed a civil suit last month. Late on Thursday, New York's Governor Kathy Hochul announced she's appointing the state's Attorney General, Letitia James, to oversee that brand new investigation. And this case is drawing national attention, in part because the student journalists at the Cornell Daily Sun kept the story alive and published the names of the men involved. Josh, this case was closed 2 years ago. What changed?
2: The civil suit there's a lot, there's a lot we're going to learn about the process that led to the decisions that prosecutors made on this. And, credit to the reporting, and like lots of, it raises interesting questions about campus culture still.
0: Raises vital questions about campus culture, about the treatment of women, about a culture of silence, and on the positive side, says great things about the power of independent journalism. Good on the young people and good on the women on campus who kept this story alive, or else we never would have heard about it. All right, we have just a minute or two before we have to go. I want to dig into your reporters' notebooks for just a minute and find out what stories you think we should be watching as we head into the week. I have a quick one of my own that I just want to bring to people's attention, and that is this. The company that runs Donald Trump's meme coin is issuing new invitations for an exclusive dinner with the President of the United States. And how do you get in? You buy the president's meme coin. The invitation promises invitees, the top 185 owners of Trump coin, get a dinner. Even if you buy even more, you get a private VIP reception with the president. Of course, disclosures indicate that the president has made some $635 million on his meme coin so far. We have just a thought from each of you before we round out the hour. Josh, what story are you watching for next week?
2: I mean, that's more than I've made off of my meme coin. But, I'm just looking and trying to talk to as many voters as possible about how they're feeling going into the final.
0: All midterms, all the times for New Hampshire. Laura, how about you?
3: Same as well. Susan Collins and Troy Jackson are meeting on the debate stage twice this coming week for the first time. So that will be very interesting for the future of that race.
0: Arthur Delaney.
4: I just want to say meme coins, you know what people in crypto call them? S-word coins.
6: Yeah.
4: They're so worthless and stupid that they're not even respected by the people who make money off them.
0: Donald Trump has made $635 million from his meme coin business, and this might be where the name comes from, Arthur. Investors have lost an estimated $4.7 billion, according to the watchdog group Public Citizen. I want to thank our panel for joining us in New Hampshire today. Lauren McCauley, editor-in-chief at the Maine Morning Star. Josh Rogers, senior political reporter and editor at New Hampshire Public Radio. And, of course, the one and only Arthur Delaney, senior reporter at HuffPost. And, of course, the live audience for being here with us today at New Hampshire Public Radio. Have a great weekend, everybody. Mike Kidd is our sound designer and engineer. Thomas Liu and Matthew Simonson produce our podcast. Chris Gastano is our digital editor, and Alexander Boti is our senior supervising producer. A special thank you to the great folks here at New Hampshire Public Radio who helped us all this week. Emily Quirk, Olivia Camoli, Ryan Hill, Josh Boline, and Andy O'Brien. We look forward to being back in Concord. And this program comes to you from WAMU, part of American University in Washington, distributed by NPR. I'm Todd Zwillick. We'll talk again on Monday. This is 1A.

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5: 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The Cornell 7 case is just the latest instance of America's long history of sexual violence. 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
6: I'm Marjorie Egan. We'll start the second hour with Hawaii Senator Mazie Hirono in town for the Asian Community Fund Gala. 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We'll end the show with you, retrying our conversation we started the other day on interactions with strangers. Do you wave? Say hello. Walk by silently, hoping no one notices you even exist. 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
7: Live from NPR News in Washington, I'm Corva Coleman. The Fly Dubai pilots in an altercation this week that forced an emergency landing of their plane are now in the United Arab Emirates. The passengers aboard were mostly Israeli. The UAE is investigating the case and potential motives. NPR's Aya Batraoui reports from Riyadh, Saudi Arabia.
8: Saudi Arabia says the pilots left the city of Tabuk on Thursday and were flown to the United Arab Emirates accompanied by an Emirati security team. Israel's Prime Minister Benjamin Netanyahu says the plane's captain was stabbed by his co-pilot before Israeli passengers entered the cockpit and subdued the attacker. In a video call with India's Prime Minister, the Indian captain of the plane tells him from a hospital bed in the UAE that he managed to open the cockpit door while being attacked. The plane made an emergency landing Wednesday morning in Tabuk, where both pilots were hospitalized for injuries. Netanyahu says the pilot who attacked the plane's captain is from Oman. This has yet to be confirmed by Emirati, Saudi, or Omani authorities. Aya Batraoui, NPR News, Riyadh, Saudi Arabia.
7: In its latest employment reports, the Labor Department says only 29,000 jobs were created last month. That's far fewer than was expected. Time is running out to register to vote in the midterm elections. NPR's Hansi Lo Wang has a rundown of upcoming deadlines.
9: The window closes this weekend for registering to vote or updating your registration in Alaska, Rhode Island, South Carolina, and the U.S. Virgin Islands. Monday, October 5th, is the voter registration deadline for American Samoa, Arizona, Indiana, and Ohio. Monday is also the last day to sign up in many southern states, including Arkansas, Florida, Georgia, Kentucky, Mississippi, Tennessee, and Texas. Then, in Missouri, voter registration closes on Wednesday, October 7th. You can confirm your registration status by visiting your state's official election website before the deadline. Election officials can remove your name from voter rolls, especially if you recently moved, changed your name, or haven't voted in a while. Anzila Wong, NPR News.
7: The Trump administration is fighting a judge's order to build thousands of housing units for homeless veterans in Los Angeles. NPR's Quill Lawrence has more.
10: L.A. has the most homeless vets in the country, but it also has a built-in solution, a 388-acre VA campus. A judge ordered housing to be built there, but VA appealed and lost at the Ninth Circuit Court. Now the Trump administration has won a delay while it considers appealing to the Supreme Court. The delay means no decision until after midterm elections. Mark Rosenbaum represents the plaintiffs.
11: The net result is that some 3,000 veterans, including combat veterans, are going to live and die on the meanest streets of this community.
10: The VA declined to comment on pending litigation. In May 2025, President Trump ordered a 6,000-bed facility to be built in L.A., but there's no sign of action on his executive order. Quill Lawrence, NPR News.
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12: Good morning. With the latest from the GBH newsroom, I'm Henry Santoro. The union representing about 4,000 nurses at Brigham and Women's Hospital says their plans are to go on strike, an open-ended strike, starting October 14th. Globe reports it'll be the second strike by the nurses this year. The first was a one-day walkout on July 8th. The open-ended strike on the 14th of this month would make it far more disruptive to patients, the hospital, and nurses who expect to forego paychecks as well as lose their Brigham's contribution to their health insurance premiums while they're on strike. The union says the dispute with the hospital is mostly over wages. After meeting last night, the union's 20-member bargaining committee agreed that members will walk off the job and inform the hospital about that this morning. Caroline Kennedy introduced Harvard's Institute of Politics' 60th anniversary forum yesterday, making her the first known public appearance at the Institute since she resigned from its senior advisory committee more than 6 years ago. The Crimson reports that Kennedy, the daughter of President John F. Kennedy, to whom the IOP is dedicated, stepped down as the committee's honorary chair in 2020 amid concerns over the organization's diminished independence, its declining programming, and tensions with the Harvard Kennedy School leadership. She spoke about the Institute's history and what it means to her, saying that her uncle, the late former Senator Ted Kennedy, who was not even the chair of the IOP, never missed a meeting in 47 years. 76 degrees in Boston right now. This is GBH News.
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6: 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At 11:30, Mike Minogue, who's running for governor, is going to join us here at the library at noontime, or a little bit after noon, actually. Mazie Hirono, the senator from Hawaii, is going to be with us. And Monday, we begin our ballot question series. First, Diana DeSaglio on question one. Also on Monday, the Attorney General will be with us on the clergy check sex abuse report out of her office, plus her revealing her own history as a sex abuse survivor. Hello, Jim.
5: Hey there. A couple of preliminary things. One, if you were listening yesterday, you found out we finally learned why the treasurer has not agreed to debate her Republican opponent, Elizabeth Dion. And according to her statement on NBC 10 Boston, we are both biased and we don't fact check. I was unaware of both those things, but apparently she knows more than we do. If you go to our TikTok, there, Leah, our colleague, put together a good compilation of what she had to say about us and what Chuck Todd, unsolicited, had to say about her. And in response, one other thing, sorry. Today is October 2nd, is Wrongful Conviction Day, and the New England Innocence Project and the Exoneree Network are leading a march from Boston City Hall Plaza to rally at the State House. It all starts at 12:30 today. So in the wake of our conversation about the Cornell 7 yesterday and campus rape culture, we thought we'd continue talking about this issue by opening the lines and getting your thoughts on raising kids in today's world. How do we raise boys with empathy and kindness and courage? How do we raise girls to be independent and strong? Is it just about teaching consent, or is there something deeper about the way we raise our kids that we're missing? Maybe it has something to do with the fact that we have no comprehensive sex education in this country, even here in Massachusetts, it's not mandated. Or maybe it has something to do with sexual abusers and pedophile supporters in the highest levels of government serving as, quote, role models to entire generations. So our number is 877-301-8970. Raising boys to be good men, and what that even means in 2026, the Globe's Kara Baskin writes that maybe we should be focusing less on, quote, the academic and sports elements of college prep and start teaching boys about how to stand up for women and how to speak out when it matters. Again, 877-301-8970. What do you think, and what kinds of conversations, if any, are you having with your sons and daughters this week in light of what we've all learned about Cornell?
14: Well, you know, when you read the details from the police investigation from Cornell, what strikes me a lot is how totally blasted everybody was. The men in that room, most of them, this survivor of this horror, talking about being so out of it, you're hallucinating between the liquor and the ketamine. You know, we've banned, big deal now, nobody can be drinking in high school unless you're in your own home. This kind of underscores to me, almost all these incidents happen when everybody's drunk, really, really, really drunk. And I think young people, it's important to learn how to drink and learn how to, frankly, take drugs, but stop before you're in such a state that you are, the room is spinning and you can't stand up. And when you read these stories, you realize that's what was going on here.
5: You know, one of the things that Kara Baskin said in her fine, I think it was a really good piece in the Globe.
14: Really good piece.
5: She was talking to her teenage son, and she said, being a man is not just about being good, but about being courageous, meaning it wasn't enough not just to not do the wrong thing if you're involved in a horrible situation like this or even something much less severe, but you got to stand up and say something or do something to protect the integrity and person of another person who's at risk. And I couldn't agree with her more. It's actually pretty beautifully said, I thought. But what do you say? I mean, for those who don't waste time texting and saying, why is everything about Trump? Well, it would seem to me when the mother of Pete Hegseth says, quote, you're an abuser of women, when a court in New York found the president of the United States to be a sexual abuser, the reality is the reality. Two of the highest profile people in the country, in the world. What do you say to your kid when your kid says to you, I'm doing my best, I'm doing a good thing, but you know, look at these guys, they're ascending to the most important positions in the world, and they have a history of maybe not treating women as well as they should have, maybe as a joke.
14: Again, when you read through these notes, what you wish in this Cornell situation is that one of these young men that went into that room and saw what was going on would have stopped it. Would have said, what are you doing? Would have gone over to this young woman, put a blanket around her, and said, I'll take you back to your dorm room or something. I mean, it was...
5: How about the dozens on the posts? I mean, that doesn't take nearly as much courage. How about a couple of these people saying something there?
14: Well, the disrespect for women in general that they showed, the things they said about her online, which we can't repeat on the radio, it's just gross. I mean, there's a... The whole thing is really upsetting. But again, I'm not sure if any of this would have happened if people were not so drunk that they, like I said, could barely stand up.
5: 877-301-8970. So let's get to your thoughts. Maria in Boston, you're first on BPR. Thank you for calling. We appreciate it. Hi.
15: Two quick thoughts. I did a lot of reading of books for my daughter when she was in preteen, and there was a lot for girls and no books on how to raise a cool boy.
5: That's great.
14: Good point.
15: Secondly, when my son went off to college, I was never so proud of my husband. He pulled him aside and said, if you have to force a girl to have sex with you, you're a loser.
5: Well, you know, it's interesting you said that, Maria, because I had a note here that I couldn't read. Virtually everything I've read in the last few days about this subject says the importance, not that mothers are not doing really important things with their sons, but the elevated importance of
14: fathers
5: with sons, teaching them and sharing with them how to be a man is not what you see on the evening news kind of thing. Maria, that was great. Thanks for starting us off. 877-301-8970.
14: Yeah, and those stories about the importance of fathers talked about how children model what they see in their home.
5: Absolutely right.
14: So if they have a father that's a jerk, they're kind of in a difficult situation because they need the example of a father doing the right thing toward his wife, toward his children, toward his neighbors, toward his community. So,
5: you know who spoke beautifully about this, by the way? Barack Obama. I can't remember what the name of the organization he founded was. Jamie, if you know, it'd be nice for me to mention. My apologies. But he talked pretty forthrightly and pretty directly about the importance of fathers and the raising of young boys.
14: Mark in the car, thank you for calling.
5: Hi, Mark.
16: Hi, guys. Good morning. I was just calling in to say I have a six-year-old son, and we just kind of have started from a really early age, like, this is the expectation, and the way I present it is just kind of matter of fact. I like list all of the men in our family. I say your grandpa, your Uncle Brian, your Uncle Jack, your cousins. Like, this is how we act. We stand up against bullies. We stand up for people, and just kind of like, this is very matter of fact. This is just, you're part of a community, and this is how you're supposed to act. And I think like starting that really early and just making it like, not even a rule, but just like a clear expectation to young boys is so important. The cool thing is not to send a text that says, is the shop still open? The cool thing is to get in there and throw a blanket over her, like you said, Marjorie.
14: Yeah.
5: By the way, the shop still open is a reference to what was said in one of those texts. Mark, before you go, that was actually great. How does your six-year-old take this? Does he know what you're talking about, or is it just sort of the beginning of a long process?
16: Yeah. No, great question, Jim. He does, because he's got a 16-year-old cousin. His name's Oliver, and he thinks Oliver's awesome, and he's cool,
5: That's great.
16: He's his idol. So, he grows up knowing this is the cool thing to do.
5: That's wonderful. Mark, that was great. I really appreciate it. By the way, thank you, Jamie. Barack Obama established the President's Fatherhood and Mentoring Initiative during his presidency to promote responsible fatherhood and strong families.
14: You know, the previous caller mentioned some of the texting that went on at Cornell, and one of the texts involved the same word that President Trump used, when he said he grabbed women by the blanket.
5: Begins
14: blank.
5: With a P, yeah.
14: And in these texts that went around the night this happened, there were texts about free blankety blank in that particular room. So,
5: you know,
14: that's,
5: can I say something about that? I was watching Jake Tapper the other day when this story broke, and he on air, and I had read that about an hour before he went on. He said it on the air repeatedly, and I have to say, you know, this whole notion about what we can say and what we can't say. I understand, you know, there's this FCC and all this stuff gone after some. It so totally changes the impact of what these bullying young men were doing when you hear the reality as opposed to the sanitized version. So good for Tapper and those others who were doing nothing more than repeating what these young men had to say.
14: Mavis and Worcester, thanks for calling.
5: Hello, Mavis.
17: Hi. Great to be on the show.
5: Thank you for calling.
17: I'm 22 years old. I recently graduated from Clark University, which actually does not have Greek life. But, you know, despite lacking that specific aspect of college, there's still, a very rampant, like, I guess you want to call it, like, sex culture, I suppose. And I guess I wanted to comment a little bit, maybe less on the parenting side of things and more on the, like, what can we do to prevent, like, this culture from, you know, becoming something so horrible, toxic, and harmful. And honestly, I think I want to echo some sentiments I've been seeing on social media online, where what it really comes down to is it starts with the way that young men talk to each other about women and about sex in general, using slang terms like the one you were just talking about, and, you know, amongst other ones. And, you know, not all of the men who engage in this sort of, like, social peer pressure, like, oh, we're talking about this in this way, so you should, too, if you want to be cool, if you want to be with us, you need to talk about women in this way. You know what I mean? You need to try to obtain this, obtain that, whatever.
5: Mavis, but isn't it, by the way, I mean, every word you're saying, obviously, I know Marjorie and I both agree with. It's hard, though, to break from the pack, isn't it? Even when you know that the pack is doing something that shouldn't be done, isn't it?
17: I'm sorry.
5: When your friends are using, for example, as you said, language referring to women in totally demeaning, disrespectful ways, how easy is it to intercede and do the right thing?
17: It's not. I mean, I personally, you know, I had a very mixed gender friend group, so I speak to like how it was in.
5: Hey, Mavis, we're going to put you on hold a second. Please don't go away, but your connection is bad. Move around a little bit. We'll take a call, and then we'll come right back to you, but don't leave.
14: But I think standing up to awful things that are going on is a real... I'll never forget when I was like 14 years old, this girlfriend of mine was walking by the football team, and this dog came up and started humping her leg, and it was really embarrassing. She couldn't get the dog off. The boys were laughing, and this one boy went over and grabbed the dog and took the dog off the girl and helped her get away. And we were all swooning. We thought that was the most wonderful kind of thing. So when you see somebody stand up like that, even when you're a kid, you know who the person is that you admire and the person you think ill of. And, you know, boys that talk that way about women, it's not the kind of person you'd think you want to hang around with.
5: One of our colleagues, by the way, Mavis, we apparently hung up on you, or you hung up. Call us back. We'd like to continue the conversation. It's also hard. This is one of our colleagues gave this to us. It's also hard when the majority of online content being served to boys is manosphere. Research from the UN shows it takes just 23 minutes of scrolling on social media for a new or neutral young male, that's their language profile, to be served misogynistic or manosphere content. So,
14: did you see that the TV thing about the manosphere? Mm-mm. Oh my God!
5: Where was this? On what?
14: Yeah, it's I forget what it's called. Maybe somebody can check that for me. But it's about these manosphere guys that are selling all these commercials for all these additives and all these drinks that are going to make you top testosterone and all this kind of stuff. And they're all surrounded inside the manosphere. Yeah, you should
5: Louis
14: check.
5: Theroux.
14: Yes, you should check it out. And they're surrounded by young women in bikinis, and they're all talking about how they have like a harem, and it's just. I mean, I guess a lot of people are into this sort of thing, but again, it's not, I don't think this is what you want to see in young men or young women for that matter.
5: Keep in mind, by the way, I want to reiterate what Marjorie said. For those of you who, particularly younger people, what an uphill battle this is, that infamous Hollywood, Access Hollywood thing, that's the guy who's the most powerful person in the world joking about how you can grab him by the whatever.
14: Well, remember we thought that would disqualify him among the many Even other times we thought.
5: Paul, what's his name? Paul Ryan. Didn't Paul Ryan say that's the end
14: of
5: people.
14: Yeah. Yeah. And
5: well, apparently it was not. 877-301-8970. Denise in Rockland. Hey there.
18: Hi. So I had an experience with my son. He was 12 or 13, and I found porn on the computer. And so I took him out of the house to have a talk with him in some place for him to be interrupted, because I felt like before he even had a relationship, he was seeing these images that looked like women, that was what women enjoyed, and that's what you engage with women. So I wanted to be really clear with him that that was not the case with women. Women did not want just this kind of relationship.
5: How did he take it? You know? At your 12-year-old?
18: Well, at first he was horrified that his mother was talking about. But then he was, he listened very respectfully. And so he's turned out to be a wonderful man, you know, who respects women. He didn't really say to me one way anything, really. He just listened. So I don't.
14: You know.
5: Glad you did that.
14: Denise,
5: by the way, pornography.
14: That's a great point. Denise, there's been a lot of studying about the impact on young men of the online porn, which they're deluged with, and they can watch for hours with total misunderstanding.
5: For free.
14: And how violent a lot of the pornography is toward women. So it gives you kind of a jaundiced view.
5: Denise, thanks for sharing that with us. We appreciate it. 877-301-8970. If you just tuned in, in the wake of the breaking of this Cornell 7 story, we're talking about how parents raise boys, young boys and girls, to be respectful of each other. Billy, you're in Holliston. You're on BPR. Welcome to the show. Hey.
19: Hi, guys. So I'm 24 years old. So I've recently graduated from college a couple of years ago, have a lot of friends that are still of college age. Mm-hmm. And what I've seen on Instagram over the past few days is mostly women reposting these stories about how disgusting this whole situation is. And as I've been scrolling through, I've noticed that not a single man has been reposting this.
14: Wow.
19: And the first day that it came out, I reposted it and I said, where are the good guys that aren't speaking right now? If you're considered a good guy, you should be speaking out. This isn't a woman's problem. This is a man's problem. They need to be the ones figuring out this situation. And I've had numerous women slide up and comment saying, thank you for being the only man that has said anything on Instagram about this.
5: After you issued that challenge to other young men, did any of them take it up or no?
19: I saw one other person, yikes, one other guy who also responded and said, where are the good guys?
14: So Billy, as a 24-year-old, what's your analysis of what went on at Cornell?
19: Well, absolutely disgusting. Plain and simple. I stayed as far away from frats as I could because many of them do revolve around these stereotypes of disgusting behavior with women. And it's a really unfortunate thing. And I stayed clear of it. And I'm upset that this has happened at any university.
5: Billy, thank you a lot for calling. By the way, in the spirit of full disclosure, I assume I've said this before, I'm embarrassed to say I was in a fraternity at Penn,
14: Jim,
5: for a year.
14: You heard the stories.
5: And no, you did not. And it was disgusting. And I left after a year. I shouldn't have stayed the whole year. And nothing, and by the way, nothing even remotely like this, but totally inappropriate behavior. And some people occasionally stood up, but none of us were as strong as we should have been. That whole culture is really horrible, mostly, and it's also hard to stand up to. And in any case, Anne in Scituate, welcome to the show. Hello.
20: Hello. How are you?
5: We're good. Thanks for calling. What's up?
20: I just want to say that I have two sons who are both in college. My younger son is 17. He is a freshman. He is posting about this on social media.
5: Okay.
20: He started several days ago speaking out against this. And I'm very proud that he is doing that. He's very young to be a freshman. He was given a huge scholarship to a school that is known as the cradle of fraternities and realized that that is the bulk of the social life at that school and chose not to go there specifically because he didn't want to be a part of that. And now that this is coming out, he has basically said, this is exactly what I was talking about. I don't want to be a part of this. You don't have to be a part of this. And I hope I misunderstood Marjorie when she said that none of this would have happened if they hadn't all been falling down drunk.
14: Well,
20: raping anyone for 7 hours if they're falling down drunk. And certainly nobody was falling down drunk. Not every member of that group chat was in that situation either, and they still did nothing to stop it.
5: That's a good point.
14: You know, I'm
5: By
14: not
5: way,
14: saying, I'm
5: if
14: not,
5: I may,
14: Margaret, oh, yeah,
5: I
14: go
5: say,
14: ahead.
5: You're
14: go
5: listening
14: ahead.
5: To BPR on GBH and NEPM. I'm sorry.
14: And I want to be clear, I'm not saying that rape doesn't happen, only when people are drinking, not at all. But I do say when you read through these, the New York Times has done an extensive thing of what happened there and what people had been drinking and the situation that was going on in that room. And it was pretty bad. It was pretty bad.
5: Thank you for the call. Appreciate it. 877-301-8970. We can squeeze another one in. I think Jason in Brockton, it's you.
21: Hi, I'm glad you took my call.
5: Good.
21: I listen to you guys every day.
5: Thank you.
21: I want to
14: oops.
21: Get too much of your time.
5: Go ahead.
21: But yesterday, Jim, you suggested that uncorroborated test allegations should automatically be taken as fact, and as a father of
5: first of all, Jason, I didn't say that. What I was describing the state of the law in New York State until I think the 80s, when uncorroborated accusations by women the law would not even allow a prosecution, even if the DA believed what the woman had to say. That's what I was talking about. I'm saying that a woman who claims that she is a survivor should be given great deference and credibility. Obviously, that's not the end of the discussion. But go ahead, Jason.
21: Would you agree that there are often allegations made by women out of spite or anger?
5: I would agree that sometimes there are. I don't know. I would say not often.
21: Sometimes serious damage to people. I'm a trial lawyer. I'm also a father of two girls, and I'm also the friend of somebody who was charged with 5 counts of child rape, which continues to cause harm to his life.
5: Jason, if your point is, are there situations in which allegations are untrue? Of course there are. But I should say, we've interviewed women on the show plenty.
0: It's very rare. It is extremely rare.
5: It's not only rare, it is really hard to put yourself in that position just because of, as you said, spite. But we hear you and we thank you for the call. We're out of time or else we'd continue. Thanks to you all.
0: Thank you very much for the calls and texts. And sorry we couldn't get to them all. But coming up after this quick break, we're going to talk with Mike Minogue. He is a Republican running for governor. He joins us right here at the library. I'm Marjorie Egan. He is Jim Browder. 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
6: 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At 12 today, Hawaii Senator Mazie Hirono will join us here live at the library. Monday, we begin our ballot question series. Diana DeZoglio is going to talk about question one. Also on Monday, the Attorney General Campbell will be here to discuss her clergy sex abuse findings of those three dioceses we talked about before, and the GOP candidate for Secretary of State. Joined on live at the library by Mike Minogue. Mike is a Republican running on seat Moore Healey for governor. His website is MinogueMA.com. Governor Healey and Mike Minogue will debate on Thursday, October 8th at 5:30, hosted by WBZ's John Keller. Mike Minogue, good to see you.
7: Good to see you, Jim. Thanks for having me back on.
6: Now, apparently you only have one shirt. Is that what it is? You're wearing the exact same thing last time you were.
7: This is actually a new shirt.
6: I don't believe that.
7: Well, the collar's messed up, but I have shirts like this. My wife buys them, puts our brand on it, and then I wear what she tells me
6: That's
7: to.
6: What he says anyway. Okay.
8: Okay. So you talk a lot about affordability. This is like the catchword of this whole campaign.
7: Absolutely.
8: Here and all across the country.
7: Yeah.
8: So tell us what that would mean in Massachusetts if you were to become the governor.
7: Massachusetts takes more of your income than 90%. Of America, we have 8 taxes, and we have the most expensive health care, housing, and child care. So we need to bring all of the costs down. So I proposed a gas tax to get rid of 24 cents on every gallon. This could put hundreds of dollars to thousands of dollars back into people's pockets, depending on how much they drive. And we can do that right now and give people relief. People are struggling to pay their bills, and we need to adjust this. And I called for it. Moore Healey went to the legislature to suspend the gas tax, and they did not even address it in session. They are not providing any support or listening that the people need this, and Moore Healey will not even push back on it, just like she didn't push back when they didn't do the audit.
6: Two things. One, I think they were out of session already, except
7: they can call
6: for bills
7: it back,
6: already.
7: Special session.
6: But they were out of session when she followed your position. That's $704 million in fiscal 26.
7: She asked for 2 months.
6: No, but I'm talking about your proposal. It'll be $700 million a year. I know you told us before, and I've heard you say elsewhere, waste, fraud, and inefficiency. We've had a lot of gubernatorial candidates on the show who've talked about waste, fraud, and inefficiency. I think I feel comfortable in saying not one of them has found $700 million, particularly at the time that Donald Trump is eliminating state funding that is not waste, fraud, and inefficiency. So where do you fill the hole?
7: This is why I'm a unique candidate, because I'm the only candidate that's ever run a public company, been a leader for 19 years, took a company that was little, that was losing money, grew it to big, and helped save hundreds of thousands of lives. And in the process, I invested in innovation and was very disciplined on the spend. I have a skill set that other people don't have. I can grow a business and I can invest in innovation, but I can be frugal at the same time. We have a $70 billion plus budget this year, $70 billion. And to say that we can't find $120 million, which is what Moore Healey proposed, or $600-700 million, any entrepreneur can go find that kind of waste and fraud. I'll give you one example. I will cancel the Springfield courthouse deal. It does not cost $2 billion to build a courthouse. That's 1.5 in savings right there, that's 2 years that we can suspend the gas tax. And then maybe it goes back down below four. We can have that conversation.
6: One last thing about making, for example, eliminating the gas tax. You need the legislature, which is, as you know, will remain overwhelmingly Democratic. Charlie Baker,
7: but
6: Republican.
7: But should they listen to the people?
6: Charlie Baker had a pretty good relationship with the legislature, but in fairness, he was much more in sync with the Democratic positions on issues than you are. How do you convince a Democratic legislature
7: to
6: do this?
7: I don't think I agree with that. I was an independent for 19 years. I supported both parties. I've supported both presidents or four presidents. I've worked with the governors here that were Democrat and Republican. I've worked with all of them for the benefit of the industry, for patients, for outcomes. So I'm a business person, and I'm going to come in and do accountability on the balance sheet. Did you know that Maura Healey, by the time she's done her 4 years, will have spent $290 billion. That is two times higher than Charlie Baker's first term. I am a business person. I have discipline and invest in innovation. I will help lower costs. I will help healthcare system. I'll augment the education because the federal scholarship tax credit is now official. And the Globe wrote an editorial this morning asking Maura Healey to opt in. And I think that that's a great example. That aligns for people that we don't care about party politics. We could put $5,000 a check back into the pockets of parents that have kids in school, whether it's public or private. And if I can get rid of the gas tax and also a third of our energy bill, that's about $15,000 back into the pockets of people right now. Why should the government be taking our money? When people can't afford their energy, their bills, their health care, let them keep their money. It's their money. Stop overspending.
6: Mike Minogue, we're talking to. Mike, I'm sorry, you go.
8: Just real one thing. You mentioned child care in one of the things you're concerned about. That's very expensive. What would you propose specifically for child care?
7: Right. So at the heart of child care, and I did this at Abiomed, we tried to figure out a way to do that for our employees because there's some other states do that. What we found is the regulations, the permitting, the insurance. It was so difficult to get through. And then everyone you hire, everything is costlier, where you rent, what you pay, the health care. So it's really an example where we have to deregulate. And we have to allow people and businesses that want to participate in it, do it.
8: Deregulate childcare.
7: To deregulate the ability to set a center up. So at Abiomed, it became, we had an army of lawyers, we had all the people, we wanted to do that. But the liability, the permitting, and the complexity of it got too difficult for our company. And in other states, companies can participate, they can be involved, other group companies can collaborate.

0: two biggest obstacles are your support of Trump and opposition to abortion. Let's break those down. Are you still a supporter of Donald Trump after 6 years of him?
1: Yeah, so this is the political play. I'm not a politician, and I have supported Republicans and Democrats. And in the primary, I got hit for supporting Democrats, and they sent out flyers saying I was a Democrat. So I think I'm doing it right when I'm being hit on both sides. I am a leader. I am a problem solver. And what this state reads now is not party politics. I want to solve problems. I care more about people than I hate the other party.
0: Okay, but Mike, if I may, we respectfully, when the president of the United States, who you supported financially and with your vote, is cutting hundreds and hundreds of millions of dollars from the budget that you of the
1: yeah
0: state
1: I don't agree
0: you,
1: with that
0: that you want to well yeah. you want to lead. So my yeah. question is, do you right. still support him 6 years
1: so late? As governor, I work for the people. I'm also partially self-funding, so I'm beholden to no party, no political establishment, and I have a lot of momentum and volunteers where people know that I'm going to fight for them. As the governor, I will do what's in the best interest of the people. If D.C. does something that's good for the state, then I'll support it. If they do something bad, I'll fight it. I don't agree right now with NIH cuts. That's my life sciences industry. That's a place where we save lives all over the world.
0: Okay, let me try to do it another way.
1: That's what I do.
0: What is it, and you also told us you didn't support the SNAP cuts, you didn't support the Medicaid cuts, so what is it that Donald Trump is doing that's affecting Massachusetts? Not the big picture, Massachusetts that you do support. Immigration.
1: What is he
0: position?
1: Doing? I support.
0: Yeah,
1: Federal scholarship tax credit is a federal law.
0: Okay.
1: And one of the
0: two.
1: Reasons, if I can finish,
0: yeah.
1: One of the reasons that I supported the mission and the purpose, because my support came after the Republicans had won the majority of it, because I wanted to make sure that the federal scholarship tax credit would be federal law. This is a transformational law because it will allow parents, 85% of the parents that have kids in school in Massachusetts right now, to get grants. And I will commit in the first year, we will get $1.7 in additional
0: billion.
1: Dollars for education.
0: Name one more
1: That's
0: thing.
1: That's what I support.
0: One more thing he's doing that affects Massachusetts that you like.
1: Well, I think early on, today is the fact that the border was secured, the southern border. We are seeing less, and Massachusetts is also supportive of this, we're seeing less fentanyl overdoses and deaths. And we have to remember, fentanyl is one of the most deadly substances ever created. 2 milligrams kill a human being. And if it doesn't kill you, it's the most addictive substance ever created. If we don't collaborate, we don't focus on that, we're going to allow people to be poisoned, and they mix it in other drugs. They mix it in things that people get exposed to. That's something, and I would agree, that I want to make sure that I collaborate with local, state, and federal authorities so we can crack down on drug dealers.
2: You know, one thing about immigration, you're, I'm sure, aware that down in New Bedford, people that come across the border illegally, it's a civil offense, it's not a criminal offense. Down in New Bedford, horrible stories from down there about people hiding in their homes, mothers with their children, because they are afraid of getting dragged out of their homes or accosted at parks by ICE. We've had legal Haitians who are here. They're being sent home, maybe to countries in Africa that they don't even know anything about. So where are you what he's doing now? As you know, most of the people that he's deporting are not people who committed any violent crimes.
1: So nobody, Marjorie, should be afraid to leave their home, go to school or the hospital. I'm going to be a leader. I'm going to make sure that that doesn't happen. I was in New Bedford yesterday. I'm a leader, and I have compassion. So what I would do if I was governor right now, I would be going down there, but I also would have stepped back and said, okay, in all of these things, federal, local, and state, we're going to collaborate, and we're going to prioritize those illegal immigrants that are violent criminals that are terrorizing or raping or dealing drugs to our people. And some of those peoples in the communities that I support and I help build schools, they also are terrorized by some of these violent gang members. So if we lower the temperature, if we communicate and we prioritize, and I'd go one step further, I think when someone's going to be arrested and deported, I think we should post it so everyone can see what are the real records of these people, and then fight for the people that have been here for 10 plus years that pay taxes and support the community. Because in the churches and the schools I support, they're members. And one of the schools that I support, there are probably kids in that school that parents have been here and are legal immigrants.
2: So bottom line,
1: I don't want them terrorized either.
2: So bottom line, you disagree with what the president is doing now in immigration.
1: Absolutely. But I disagree that Maura Healey is not being the leader. And it's almost like the two

0: parties are not trying to protect our people. I'm anti-violent criminal.
1: Okay.
0: I mean, that's common sense. We can all agree, right? I think everyone knows we do not want to release these criminals back in.
1: But very few of the people that have been deported are violent criminals. That's the problem.
0: I agree that nobody should be deported if they're part of our society. Okay. They've been here 10 years. But I will tell you that some of the people that may not have a record here do have records back home that are very serious. And the fact that we don't communicate and we don't know what the federal government's doing means that we can't prioritize the criminals. And I think all of us would agree that when we have a criminal held and it's a violent one, is an illegal immigrant, releasing them back into the community should never happen, because Mike, we should just turn them over and get them out of our country.
2: Mike Minogue, I screwed you before unintentionally. Your website is not what I said. It is Minogue4, F-O-R-M-A. .com. My apologies.
0: I forgive you, Jim.
2: I don't think you do, but that's nice of you to say anyway. A second thing I mentioned.
0: I got it in twice now. That's awesome.
2: Two obstacles. You oppose abortion, but you said to us last time, several times, I've heard you say elsewhere, you'll enforce the law. As you know, earlier, not this month, in September, a proposed ballot question was filed with the Secretary of State's office that would repeal a law relating to abortions after 24 weeks that Maura Healey signed. If they go ahead with the signatures, it appears would appear on the ballot when you're governor of Massachusetts, should you win in 2028. Would you support that repeal?
0: So this is the question of politics, right? This is extreme politics.
2: It's a ballot question. It's not politics. It's
0: so
2: a ballot question.
0: I'm not talking about you. I'm talking about the fact that I have been clear on my position. I will follow the law.
2: This would change the law. Would you support the change?
0: So for everyone listening, for all the women listening, I will follow the law. I will respect the will of the people, but I am allowed to have my faith and my career in saving lives. And I think it's already done. It's moving forward. But what I want is I want to focus on the things that the governor actually has the ability to control and do, like lowering the cost of living, growing jobs. And
2: you've talked to us about bully pulpit, and the bully pulpit of a governor on ballot questions is serious. So all I'm asking you is, this would change the existing law as signed
0: by
2: Governor
0: Healey.
2: And I
0: will follow whatever the law is.
2: So you would vote against this repeal?
0: I would follow the law, and
2: you
0: I understand.
2: You would vote against this? Why aren't you saying yes or no? You vote against it, or you wouldn't?
0: I'm answering the question because I will follow the law, and the governor's role is to do that. What I really think is as a priority is Maura Healey and I agree on one thing. We both have to follow the law.
2: Before you go, I asked you when you came. I know you had five kids. I asked you, was it three boys, two girls?
0: Three boys, two girls.
2: We were talking. You came in at the end of our conversation talking about what do you say to your kids in the wake of a whole bunch of things. Trump and being found to be a sexual abuser, according to a jury, the Cornell 7. What do you tell your kids? What do you and your spouse tell your kids in the wake of what we learned last week out of Ithaca, New York?
0: Well, we've raised our kids to love others and to show respect. And my three boys are gentlemen, and they're kids of faith. And my two daughters are strong women, and they're great athletes, and they're super smart. And I think they have the confidence to take on the world and do incredible things. But we do not allow and do not accept any behavior that in any way is as cruel and as disrespectful as what I think you're seeing in that example, and I don't know all the facts, but I think that starts with the parents, and my wife and I live a life that the way we act and our words, we show them what it means to be a gentleman and to be a person of respect, just like my parents showed it to me.
2: Do the kids all have to wear the Mike Minogue for Governor polo shirt? Or
0: my son actually has created a lot of the logos and stuff, and it's on the swag shop. If you go to Minogue4MA.com, you can buy it.
2: Good to see you, Mike Minogue. Thanks for your time. We really appreciate it.
1: Sorry we're out of time so quickly, but we appreciate Mike Minogue from coming
0: in
1: again.
0: Good to see you again.
1: He is a Republican candidate for governor. And again, do I have the website correct here in front of me?
2: F-O-R, Minogue4MA.
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0: The plugs, guys.
1: 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Coming up, the Landmarks Orchestra. We're going to hear them up next. They're going to appear in Chelsea. I'm going to hear all about it. I'm Marjorie Egan. He's Jim Bradley. 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

0: I'm Jared Bowen. Today on The Culture Show, America has been celebrating a big birthday this year, 250. But head north of Boston and Salem adds another 150 candles to the cake. 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
3: 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At 12:06, Hawaii Senator Mazie Hirono is here. She actually is here. It's an honor to have you. Thank you so much for joining us. Monday, we begin our ballot question series. Auditor Diana DeZoglio will join us to discuss question one. Also on Monday, the Attorney General, Andrea Joy Campbell, will be with us to talk about the report she released earlier this week about yet more clergy sex abuse in three of the Catholic dioceses of Massachusetts, and the GOP candidate for Secretary of State will be here Monday as well. You finally made it to Friday for another edition of Live Music Friday. Joining us today is Boston Landmarks Orchestra, ahead of a show tonight honoring National Hispanic Heritage Month. They've teamed up with Chelsea High School students to perform work celebrating Latin American cultural tradition. Their event is tonight at 7 p.m. Chelsea High School, and it is free. More information, go to landmarksorchestra.org. In a moment, we'll speak with Boston Landmarks Orchestra conductor Christopher Wilkins, Chelsea High School music director Ali Yu, and a student, Javier Acevedo. But first, let's hear some music. Welcome to you all.

0: wonderful. Why don't you give the information on the
1: Boston
0: concert while they're
1: Landmarks
0: joining us?
1: Orchestra. They're going to get a show tonight honoring National Hispanic Heritage Month at Chelsea High School, 7 o'clock tonight, and it is absolutely free. 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That is landmarksorchestra.com, 7 p.m. at Chelsea High School tonight. So for people that don't know, we've talked to you before, Christopher, but for people that don't know, tell us, what's the deal with the Landmarks Orchestra?
2: Well, the Landmarks Orchestra is all about bringing this great tradition and this fabulous professional orchestra that they are to the whole community. So lowering barriers of access. And we like to start with the question of, where are you at, to our partners? You know, what music would you like to do? How would you like to be involved with us? And that's how our involvement with the City of Chelsea and Chelsea High School began.
1: And we've got a lot of members of Chelsea High School in this orchestra.
2: That's right.
1: What's the deal?
2: Well, we just played La Llorona, a traditional Mexican folk song that kind of relates to the Day of the Dead. It's a story about a deceased woman crying her eyes out. And yes, we had three members of your program. Ali Lu here is the conductor and director of the orchestra.
0: So tell us about how it came about, Ali. It's great to meet you, by the way. And you, Javier, too. Thanks for being here.
3: Yes.
0: How did this whole collaboration emerge?
3: It was from like 3 years ago when like Chris just came to us and said, okay, we are going to have a concert in our school.
0: What, did he just say, we're going to have a concert and there's a concert?
3: It's pretty simple. Yeah, it was like that. And then like everything happened very fast. I was like, how about a concert in Chelsea High School? And then we're like, yes, we want to do that. Kids love them, and they keep asking us, like, when are they coming back? And then start to getting, like we have more and more, like, community. The very last one was, like, in Hatchell, August. We also have some side-by-side, like, concert together. And then today we have another one at 7 p.m.
1: Okay, I'm looking at your shirt there. That's a G-clef, and is that the Tobin Bridge? Tobin Bridge and a G-clef, all spangles. The music department, that's great.
0: And I'm sorry.
3: And our co-worker put the music note on it.
0: Oh, that's so great.
1: Beautiful.
0: That's great. Javier, you're relatively new to Chelsea, right? Just a year or so ago when you came as a junior. How'd you get involved? Why'd you decide to do this?
4: Well, I got involved in orchestra about 3 years ago in a different state. And we moved here to finish my high school year because my mother actually came here 20 years ago. So she wanted me to finish school here, and orchestra was already in my schedule, and it's just a really big community, so I decided to join in, and it would be really fun to perform with professionals, perform with other students, perform with teachers as well.
0: How exciting is it to play with professionals? I mean, that's really spectacular when you're a high school kid. Is that great?
4: It's great, yeah. It gets you out a lot more.
1: It gets me out. Okay. You know, we talk, Javier, about talk about the BSO a lot. There's been a controversy lately about the music director, Andres Nelson's. But beyond that, the whole relevance of classical music today, mm-hmm. the people your age that are young, that, you know, it's older people like myself that maybe were into classical music. So you obviously are into it. So what do you think? Do young people still, does it still resonate?
4: Well, with young people, it can still resonate, yes. But in this day and age, you know, we have a lot of artists that do hip-hop, pop, rap, and a lot of students don't really listen to classical music, but once you get into it, you notice it can be very similar to pop, and you can incorporate classical instruments like the violin, bass, cello a lot in these new modern songs that children listen to today.
0: Ali, I should know this, and I'm embarrassed I don't. I was so thrilled to hear this is in collaboration with you and Chelsea High School. Does every high school in the city have an orchestra, or is this aberrational?
3: I don't think so. Most of them have like a band, I know, and then some of them have orchestra. And then for Chelsea, the orchestra is new. It's just like 6 years old since I was here.
0: And how about the instruments? Ernie Bach Jr. has this great program, Music Drives Us, which has been supplementing instruments in the public schools around the state because a lot of the schools with these cutbacks, and well, not cutbacks, just limited finances, can't afford them. How does Chelsea High School afford this?
3: It's more like we have funding, we have a lot of help from the city. Our city support us a lot.
0: Oh, that's great. Yeah. That's terrific.
1: Okay, so Tom, Christopher, you're a professional conductor here. It is not easy to play the bass and the violins and all, I mean, to make them sound everybody, I mean, you sounded fantastic. Tell us about this for kids that are in teenage years getting this good.
2: Well, they've got a great instructor here in Allie. You know, the Chelsea High School Orchestra actually began during COVID because of COVID.
1: Really?
2: Because it was the only safe music making that you uh-huh. could make. And their district coordinator for fine performing visual arts, Pete Papavasilio, is here. He's done a great job.
0: Hey, Pete.
2: Pulling all this together. But I think there's a certain synergy where your friends start to do it, and then it, you know, it's like, this is fun. And music, the feeling in Chelsea High School during these performances is like a family. I mean, there is such exuberance around community in that high school, something very special, I find. And when I went to your concert in December, it was there for the orchestra, it was there for the chorus. But then I think if you get to perform next to great professional musicians, it shows you what you can aim for, and that's something special.
0: Can we step back? This relates to, Christopher, what Marjorie was asking in the beginning, but we try to promote classical music as much as we can here, and you take it two steps further. Not only do you bring it to people, it's not just Chelsea High School, but lots of other community operations, but also the critical word, which can't be said enough, free. You have there are virtually no access barriers to this kind of thing. So what kind of response do you get? And not just here tonight, you don't know yet, but when you've gone out, whether it's aquarium or another community center, what kind of reaction do you get?
2: Well, I think the fact that we put an emphasis on access and that it's free, but also the artists that we work with, that we partner with, the organizations, the churches, and the repertoire. Uh-huh. So there isn't a ton of Hispanic repertoire that's part of our mainstream repertoire, but we emphasize that, and it has changed over the years through El Sistema, which is the Venezuelan yeah. program you've probably heard of, or through the Sphinx organization. They come to Boston every year. A lot of great work is being done, and we really prioritize that. The reactions, I think it's building. We have regular venues in Roxbury, in Jamaica Plain, Chelsea, lots of other communities. It's hard work because you're often trying to reach people who have no idea what they're walking into when they come to a classical program. But if you give them something they can relate to, like a Mexican folk song or whatever it is, hip hop, we've done that too, they'll find a way in, and that's our approach.
0: Javier, quickly, once you graduate, what do you plan to do with your instrument? What do you plan to do with your musical future?
4: I plan to continue playing my instrument, and great. I plan to actually teach instrument to middle schoolers. I plan on becoming a
0: great.
4: Music teacher like
0: Miss
4: Yu.
0: Oh, that's
4: Yu
0: great.
4: Right here. And I feel like Miss Yu is a great teacher, and I feel like I can learn a lot from her and how to actually teach it to other students.
0: So who's going to tell us what's next? Miss Yu, as you were called, or Mr. Wilkins? Who is...
2: I'll tell you, because it's going to be the Landmarks musician.
0: Okay. Okay.
2: This is a short work by this year's Pulitzer Prize winner in music, Gabriella Elena Frank. Her father is Lithuanian Jewish. Her mother is Peruvian Chinese. So she could be from Chelsea. I mean, she's just, you know, she's an American. Yeah. And she likes to talk about that. It's like, what does it mean to be an American of that kind of heritage?
0: Great.
2: So this is a little piece called Coqueteos, Flirtations.
0: You're going to gently put down your headset and rejoin your players.
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1: 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We say goodbye to NAPM, Fabulous 413 is through this afternoon. We're going to keep going here in Boston. Coming up after this quick break, Hawaii Senator Mazie Hirono is here ahead of the Asian Community Fund Gala tonight. She joins us here at the library. I'm Marjorie Egan, Eastern Rowdy, listening to BPR, GBH, and NAPM live from the Boston Public Library, streaming at youtube.com/GBH News.

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4: 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On Monday, we're going to start our ballot question series. First is Diana DeZoglio. She's going to talk about question one. Also on Monday, the Attorney General, Andrea Campbell, will be with us to talk about the latest, all these new cities. Boston, what was it? Fall River, Springfield, and Worcester.
5: Springfield and Worcester Diocese.
4: Clergy sex abuse diocese, and the fact that she herself is a survivor, and the GOP candidate for Secretary of State, Ann Brensley. Hello again, Jim.
5: Hey there, Marjorie. Mazie Hirono has been serving as a U.S. Senator from Hawaii since 2013. She has many firsts, among them first elected woman senator from Hawaii, first Asian American woman to be elected to the Senate overall. Most of us got to know her pretty well during the Kavanaugh hearings in 2018. Mm-hmm. Here she is questioning him in 2018.
6: Have you otherwise ever received sexually suggestive or explicit emails from Judge Kozinski, even if you don't remember whether you were on the SCAG list or not?
7: So, Senator, let me start with no woman should be subjected to sexual harassment in the workplace. And
6: Judge Kavanaugh, you already went through all of that, and I will get to your perspective about making sure that women in the judiciary do not get sexual harassment.
5: You know, about this time, the head of an organization that monitors judicial nominations described Senator Hirono as combining a sense of dignity with a sense of badassery. She is in town today ahead of the Boston Foundation's Asian Community Fund Gala, emceed by the Boston Globe, Shirley Leung, and me. And we also want to thank Paul Lee, who's one of the founders of the Asian Community Fund, with the wonderful Helen Chin, who happens to also sit on our board. Paul does, and Helen has through the years. Senator Hirono, it's an honor to meet you. Thanks so much for being
4: Hello,
5: here.
4: Hello, everybody.
6: Yeah,
4: thank you very much for being here. So a lot of us recall that the moment with Justice Kavanaugh. I think it was 2018, yep. I believe. So now fast forward. We've gone through the Me Too moment. We've had with Harvey Weinstein. We've had Epstein files. We've got the president with his own history of very bad history involving women, Pete Hegseth, RFK Jr., you could go on and on. Now we've got this Cornell tragedy. Have we progressed, do you think, since Justice Kavanaugh was quizzed by you and others?
8: With all of this continuing sexual assault and harassment, it doesn't seem as though we've made very much progress. So it's really maddening,
4: yeah.
8: Sad, and all of that, and I wish there was some way that we can get everyone to understand that this is not okay.
4: Yeah.
5: You know,
8: but it kind of starts with the president who's got, you know, he has what he has.
5: Well, he also has a civil jury finding him liable for sexual abuse in New York City. You know, speaking of women, and Hegseth, the Secretary of Defense, or War, like he likes to call himself, in 2024, he wrote in his book, "We need moms, but not in the military, especially in combat units." In fact, there are thousands of women in combat units. I know it's something that matters to you a lot, and you actually have a bill pending. Could you give us your sense of this and what you're trying to do?
8: Well, in Pete Hegseth's mind, who he is our Secretary of Defense, I certainly did not vote for him, but he doesn't think that women in the military should serve in any kind of a combat role, and he is having an analysis, a research done, so that he can justify, I suppose, eliminating women in combat roles, even if they meet all of the physical and other qualifications to serve in those roles. So I put in a bill that codifies the existing practice for the last 10 years, where literally thousands of women in the military can meet all these qualifications and serve very effectively. And of military leaders that I have asked, you know, is there anything about women in combat roles that makes them less effective, all of that? And they all said no, but not to the Secretary of Defense, who is very busy just strutting around talking about how everybody should be lethal.
9: Strutting around.
8: You just want to kick him in the ass, don't you think so?
5: Yeah. Well, you know, yes. If we may, Senator, one of the things we read from often is a description of Pete Hegseth by someone who knows him best, his mother. We all remember this as the letter that went before the Senate before the mother flipped. And you are an abuser of women. That is the ugly truth. And I have no respect for any man that belittles, lies, and cheats, etc. But you are that man. What do you say about the American electorate that seems to be, as gets back to Marjorie's first question, is fine with a guy who is credibly accused of a couple of dozen inappropriate sexual acts, well, found liable, as we said, of sexual abuse in a New York court, and I'm obviously talking about Donald Trump. What does that say about us?
8: Not good, but fortunately, it's not everybody who feels that way. There are a lot of people, especially the Democrats. Not a single Democrat on the Armed Services Committee voted for Hegseth. So there are a lot of decent people out there who think that this behavior is completely unacceptable.
9: Well, you know, one of the things, because you have served on the Armed Services Committee and Veterans Affairs as well, one of the things I think is scary, at least to some people, is watching Hegseth purge some of the top leadership, yes, out of the military. We're in the middle of this war in Iran, and you get nervous that the people that know what they're doing are sent out to pasture, and I don't know who's left.
8: Oh, that is a really good observation, because Pete Hegseth has not promoted women or black leaders in the military. And he very much, yesterday I was watching him strut around as he gave his speech to how the military, his vision of the military is it's all these guys who have high testosterone levels, I guess. And that's it. And he doesn't even understand how important diversity is to the military. When I was home not too long ago and I was on one of our destroyers, it was very clear that the sailors were from all different walks of life and backgrounds. And I said to the commander, you have a lot of different people, diversity. And he said, we couldn't do without it. But meanwhile, here's Hegseth saying, diversity is not our strength. See, we are being so-called led by somebody who doesn't know what the heck he's doing.
5: You know, by the way, I love the fact that you used the word strut three times.
9: It perfectly describes. Perfect, yeah, absolutely.
5: You know, can we go back to the beginning? I hadn't even thought of this until we had this discussion in the last few minutes, Senator. You're elected the first woman U.S. Senator from Hawaii in 2013. Mm-hmm. Was that, how difficult a thing was that to be, I'm serious, to be first? How receptive were the voters before Election Day?
8: Well, what can I say? In Hawaii, we have a history of our members of Congress serving for a really long time. And so, I had been in office since 1980. I think a lot of people out there weren't even born when I first ran for office in 1980. I don't know.
5: We were born.
9: Yeah, we were.
8: So I've been at this a long time, and the biggest race I lost was the governor's race. And so I just decided that if I had a chance to run for another seat, which turned out to be the U.S. House, I'm going to do it, because public service is really important to me, and doing it through the political arena, having sort of matriculated by protesting the Vietnam War, that was a first for me, because, you know, I'm this kid from Hawaii. I never questioned really what government was doing, but in college, and I began to question what government was doing, and then to think about politics as a way to make these kind of changes. So, okay, anyway, the long story is I've been around for quite a while in Hawaii, and so...
5: Meaning so they knew
8: you. I had already been serving in the U.S. House for 6 years, and I think the people of Hawaii thought I was doing a good job. So then when I decided to run for Senate, they said, okay, but I had to beat the same person, Republican, who beat me for governor 10 years before.
5: How'd that feel?
8: Wonderful. So I believe in karmic justice, because I'm also the only Buddhist ever to get elected to the U.S. Senate.
5: I know.
9: Well, you're also an immigrant, too. Your parents came here. This must be close to home, happening now.
8: Well, when I see what's happening to the immigrant community and all the other minority groups that are being targeted by this regime, I call it a regime because of its total authoritarianism, it is really more than painful. And that's why this election is so important, because we can't keep having ICE drag people out of their homes, drag people out of cars, murdering Americans. We can't. This is not normal. We should never think that any of this is normal.
9: So why do you think the Asian community went for Trump more than they had for previous Republicans in 2024? What was
5: that considering about? An Asian American was the Democratic nominee,
9: that's
5: Kamala
9: right.
5: Harris, yeah.
8: Well, I tell you, maybe we could have done a better job of talking about the pain that people were feeling about the cost of everything. So I'm not going to opine. I just know that we need to do a hell of a lot better in terms of telling the American people who's actually screwing them over, and it's not the Democrats.
9: Yeah. And it, along with Kamala Harris, you mentioned, too, she was, of course, a South Asian. A lot of anti-South Asian activity since Trump has come in, too. I mean, really, racism. Is this about Trump, or is this about the immigration, or what is this about?
8: I think there's also a gender issue here.
9: Yeah.
8: When women run for the highest executive office, be it the governor of the state or clearly the president of the United States, a different kind of attitudes, gender discrimination comes out, and I certainly experienced that when I was running for governor. And that has changed. We have a lot of women, thankfully, who are governors, but I think that Kamala, wonderful and talented and competent as she was, she's a woman, she's a minority, Asian, all of that. That also played into it.
5: You know, by the way, the numbers on anti-South Asian hate on Twitter has increased 240% during Trump's second term in office. Marjorie, I don't know why she's not bringing this up, Senator, but Marjorie is probably more worried, and she should be, about election security come November, despite what the polls say. What is Congress doing? What are responsible people that actually believe in small D democracy doing that could allay fears of people like Marjorie, Senator?
8: Well, the Democrats know, and we're willing to speak up about it. We know that Trump has been messing around with elections and election interference for a long time, and he's going to continue to do that. And so what we do is I take as my responsibility is to let people know that they should not be scared from voting and having their voices recorded through the votes, and to stand in line, even as maybe Trump or whoever FBI director may be sending troops and people to scare them. Don't let them scare you, that we are much better prepared to deal with all of the election interference that is coming down the pike. And I think one of the biggest things we did was to prevent, we Democrats, was to prevent the SAVE Act from being passed. Because
9: yes.
8: of that act, which the president talked about, and he talks about it a lot. Why? Because he's afraid of losing his power. And that act would probably result in millions of people not even being able to register to vote to begin with.
9: So tell us about, you've got Mr. Browdy over here.
5: Well, can we hold on that for a minute before we get to the, I want to stay on politics for a second, Senator, if we can. While polling numbers are cratering, to say the least, on Donald Trump, polling numbers on Democrats, I don't mean individual Democrats, Democrats generically, are not so hot either. Mm-hmm. Assuming the likelihood of Democrats taking over the House is extraordinarily high, the likelihood of Democrats regaining control of the Senate is increasing, actually. A lot of experts saying more than 50%. What's the prime agenda of a Democratic majority Senate come 2020, whatever next year is, 2027, should it happen on November 3rd?
8: Well, right now, we don't have checks and balances. We're not for the courts that are preventing Trump from many of his illegalities. There are over 900 cases that have lawsuits that have been filed to prevent Trump from continuing in his illegal activities. And so, but we don't have much checks and balances. So at least if we take back the House and one hopes the Senate, we will be able to bring some checks and balances, accountability. One of the first things we would want to do is end this war, which is... resulting in everybody's grocery costs and gasoline costs and everything else to be much higher. So, you know, we have to rebuild the kind of destruction that this regime has imposed on every single department. Thousands of federal employees have either been fired or left. Thousands. These are the people who are doing the jobs to provide support for our communities. So we have to rebuild all of the dismantled governments, and not in the same way, but of course to improve it. Accountability, there is going to be a lot that we have to do, a lot of resources, a lot of commitment to rebuild the dismantling of government. Let me just give you one example.
5: Please. I mean,
8: we have a president who doesn't give a rip about supporting public education. He wants to get rid of the U.S. Department of Education. But he couldn't because Congress created it. So what he did was dismantle the department, starting with firing half of the Department of Education, and then now parceling out all of the various programs, including IDEA, which is the massive program that supports children with disabilities, to all these other departments who do not have the experience or wherewithal to run these programs. So that's what they're doing, and that's just one example of the dismantling of government. I can't think of a single administrative agency that is intact, except for the DOD, which I refuse to call the Department of War.
10: And that's not really intact
8: either.
10: And
8: that is increasing in the resources that they're taking.
5: You know, speaking of the Education Department, have you ever spoken to Education Secretary McMahon about A1? You know, she calls AI, A1, Linda McMahon. Don't you remember her speech? She's calling it A1. You know, watching you, I've seen you. We talk about you a lot during the Kavanaugh hearings, during Patel, during all these things. Obviously, it's the first time I'm meeting you. You seem to be incredibly calm, despite the fact that the world is falling.
10: She's a Buddhist.
5: No, and we are basket cases. So can you give us a little... I'm serious. How do you stay calm in the midst of the world collapsing?
8: You know, a lot of times when people ask me, how are you doing? I look at them and I say, the world is in flames, but we shall persevere. I think that we all should be doing things that will maintain our sanity. And one of the things I do, you see all these bracelets?
5: They're beautiful, actually.
8: Okay, I make at least 5 of these every day.
5: These you make these?
8: Beads, yes, I make these. It's not that hard. But and these are my WTF bracelets.
5: What?
8: Oh, I love it.
5: You are unbelievable.
8: I have given out over 500 of these by now, all over. This is why I wear a whole bunch of these, because I run into people all the time, and I talk with them, and I say, you know, I think you would like this, because this is a protective talisman.
10: That's right.
8: Against the evils and cruelty of this regime. I have given out over 500 of
5: Where's
8: these
5: mine?
8: All over the country.
5: Am I getting one?
8: Yes.
5: Oh, well, thank you.
8: Like, even as we speak, I see some people out there. If any of you want one of these protective talisman,
5: I want
10: protective
5: one first.
10: Talisman.
8: Yeah,
10: I love
8: that's
10: your choice.
8: That's one of the things I do. But creativity is an important way to get through these.
10: I love the senator's choice of words. We're talking about Pete Hegseth with his strut, the Donald Trump regime, and bracelets.
5: WTFs. So now we can talk tonight. As I said, Shirley Leung and I are lucky enough to be asked to emcee this spectacular Asian Community Fund event, somewhere in the neighborhood of 750 leaders coming together. Why'd you decide this is important for you to be here? Why are you here?
8: Because, well, for one thing, my friend Paul asked me.
5: But
8: I obviously believe in activism, where people will come together and see a need and say, okay, we're going to create this entity to support Asian Pacific Islander groups. And at a time like this, when things are so divisive and we have a regime that wants to make things really hard for people of color and communities of color. I think it is really more than commendable that a group of people, usually it's just a small group that starts a program like this and it grows, but there's a need there. Remember during COVID when the Asian AAPI community was attacked.
5: Of course.
8: And that continues to happen in our country where marginalized groups get attacked. And so I am all for organizers within the community that rise up to fight these battles.
5: Well, we can't wait to hear you tonight. We were thrilled you were here today, and thank you so much for your time, Senator Mazie Hirono.
9: Yes, thank you very much for being with us, Senator. We have been speaking with Hawaii Senator Mazie Hirono. We thank you very much, and we love her different descriptive words. Coming up after this quick break, NBC 10 Boston's Sue O'Connell is here. She's going to give us the latest on the Lindsey Clancy case and more. I'm Marjorie Egan. He's Jim Browdy. 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

0: I'm Edgar B. Herwick III. Today on the Curiosity Desk, we're live from the Boston Public Library with some very distinguished guests. Joining us all the way from the distant land of Carvershire, King Richard XI joins us with his wife, Queen Anne III. Yes, the monarchy is alive and well in America, at least over at King Richard's Fair. I gotta get a suit. 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
3: 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I should say Marjorie, I, and our guests, soon to be introduced, are all wearing WTF bracelets.
4: I will be disclosing this to my NBC employers as a gift from an elected official, but do not worry.
3: Monday, we begin our ballot question series with the auditor, Diana DeZoglio, will be here on question one. Also on Monday, the Attorney General will join us to discuss her report on yet more clergy sex abuse through decades in three dioceses. And the GOP candidate for Secretary of State will be here too. Joined now by our favorite local woman, woke Boston journalist. If you don't know why we call her that, Google it, Sue O'Connell. Next week, she begins courtroom coverage of the Matthew Farwell case, former Stoughton cop accused of killing Sandra Birchmore after sexually abusing her for years. She's NBC10's courtroom insider for Commonwealth Confidential. The Sandra Birchmore case starting next Tuesday at 7 on NBC10 and all their digital platforms. Good day,
4: hello,
3: Sue O'Connell.
4: Good day.
3: Hello.
4: Thank you.
5: So, we all saw you on NBC10 Boston.
3: Yes, we did.
5: And we're going to play a little clip here. This is a clip
4: You didn't. You saw me on YouTube.
5: Oh, YouTube. Okay,
3: fine. Okay.
5: Wasn't on NBC10.
3: Whatever. It was, but it was on YouTube.
5: Okay. Here is a clip of State Treasurer Deb Goldberg speaking to NBC10 Boston's Matt Pritchard and Sue O'Connell on YouTube, responding to his question about why she's refused debates, even from, quote, reputable news outlets, unquote, like GBH, followed by a political commentator Chuck Todd's response to all that on our show yesterday. Here it is.
6: Reputable news organizations that are willing to work with us on fact-checking and not having just a free-for-all back and forth and have not shown bias.
7: I'm now going to judge her. I had no reason, you know, I know you guys, I trust you guys. She doesn't know and trust you. That doesn't make me trust you less. It makes me distrust her more.
3: Ooh. And by the way, the whole version of that is on Twitter, our Twitter page,
5: now,
3: Boston
5: Sue,
3: Public Radio.
5: Yes. We missed the part where you defended our brilliance and trustworthiness.
3: Mike
5: fact,
3: must have gone off.
4: Yes,
5: yeah, Mike
4: yes,
5: must have
4: Mike
5: gone
4: shut
5: off,
4: off
5: there. So what did you think?
4: Well, yeah, I have to say I was unprepared for the fact that you had offered her a debate. And Matt had couched it by saying, I think GBH has offered you a debate.
3: Many times, by the way.
4: Right.
3: Not once. Many times.
4: And I was confused by her response. Because you are a reputable news outlet.
3: I don't think so.
4: I was actually kind of caught in the, like, well, wait a minute, maybe GBH hasn't, because she's saying reputable
5: all
4: hasn't.
5: Right.
4: So I actually was a deer in the headlight, because Jamie told me he was going to bring it. I said, why? What did I say? What didn't I say? I was not sure that GBH had done it. I will say
3: this
4: that
3: this is the weakest excuse I've ever heard.
4: I was unprepared. I've been in court. What do you want? You
5: know? It's okay.
4: I will say about debates,
5: though,
4: it's interesting, and Matt's been doing a whole a series on the death of debates everywhere, not just here, nationally. I remind everyone, Menino wouldn't debate anyone if his life depended on it. That's how he protected.
5: Right. That's
4: how he protected his incumbency, and that's a whole nother discussion. However, there's a couple of challenges here, and I think that I've always had a different viewpoint on debates, and I know, Jim, you have, and I'm not sure about you, Marjorie. I have in the past, I'm not great at debates. I don't moderate them. I don't do town meetings. I'm terrible at them because I don't fact check. Point right there. But I have often felt that when a candidate says something, it's up to the moderator to steer it, but not to correct them. It's up to the opponent to correct them. I know
5: that's
4: that
5: Jim's
4: you guys have a more hands-on.
3: We do, actually. We're in the middle, I would say, yeah, depending on how egregious the misstatement is.
4: Correct. And the challenge, and Deb Goldberg said this off the air to us, the challenge is that some of the allegations and statistics that some candidates are giving are so outrageous, it's really hard to fact-check them in real time. I mean, we can't even, as an industry, fact-check the President of the United States with the Washington Post and with the New York Times in a live situation. Yeah. So it makes it hard to do that. I mean, you just had Mike Minogue on. We had him on the Ad Issue podcast 2 weeks ago. And at some point, I can't keep track of all the numbers that he is throwing out there. I'm sure many of them are based on research that he's done. We got some pushback from people that we didn't fact check him enough just in an interview. He keeps throwing out a big billion-dollar number on how much we're spending on illegal immigrants. And when I pushed him on that, again, like he did here, he talks about, well, not all immigrants are illegal. People seeking asylum are not illegal. And finally, I got to him and said, well, how much per illegal immigrant are we spending of our tax dollars? And he said, well, I don't know how many there are here. Right?
5: Yeah.
4: That took like 5 minutes to get to. I don't know about it. And he might be right. I'm not saying he's wrong. But it's we're in a world now where people are just spewing numbers and facts on all sides.
3: I hear you, but I actually think we were not dying to do, to be serious for a minute. Well, you're being serious too. We weren't dying to do Secretary of State, Attorney General,
4: Auditor,
3: and Treasurer debates. Well, there's no opponent for the auditor, so there was nothing to do there. We did it because we thought we had a responsibility. Since there weren't any other debates, in fact, when we talked to Jamie and Zoe about it, we said, if there are other debates scheduled, we don't need to do it. We're not doing it for us. We're doing it for the public. There weren't. We invited people. I think it's a very, very, we have a very dangerous precedent. And with all due respect to Goldberg, it's one thing to say, I don't want to debate. And Minogue, to his credit, when he wouldn't debate short sleeves, said on our show, I'm not debating him. I've been in a lot of, I don't agree with him. I've been in a lot of forums with him, not debating him anymore. He only made it by the ballot by 9 votes or whatever it was. This BS that we are biased, we don't fact check. This is important. We have been doing debates together for a quarter of a century on radio and television. We have never had some crap like this thrown at us by an elected official or a challenger, ever.
5: You know, people always say I poke fun at Jim, and I sometimes do poke fun at Jim, but let me just say this. He is like a human fact checker.
4: Oh, I know.
5: He is like the king of the follow-up question. When we have done debates in the past, he sent me home with this pile of reading material.
4: I've seen it.
5: Like this.
4: Yeah. It's higher.
5: My brain cannot absorb all that. Mm-hmm. So thank God. When next time you do a debate, invite him to be your co-host.
3: Okay.
4: That's why I don't do them. I can't live up to the Jim Browdy standards.
3: Okay, fine.
5: I'm serious. Machine.
4: Yes.
3: Okay, so let's go to where you have been doing reporting as extraordinary as anybody.
4: Thank you.
3: There was a motion denied yesterday in the Lindsey Clancy case. Again, we still don't know if there's going to be a retrial. D.A. Cruz has not spoken yet to the issue. It's an odd motion. Could you explain what her lawyer, Kevin Reddington, was arguing and why he wanted the case dismissed?
4: Yeah, it was interesting to see all the conspiracy theorists' brain blow up when Reddington made this argument at the hearing at the beginning of the week. And it comes down to a couple of issues. And I've actually started a new series on TikTok and Instagram called Law 101.
3: Whoa.
4: That's sort of explaining in layman's terms, if you're going to be watching these cases and participating and having discussion, understanding that first, every state has different laws and different rules, and how these things are happening. So what Reddington argued in court around Rule 25, this is to the judge, right? This is not to a jury. And he is asking the judge, after the mistrial, to basically dismiss the case. And his argument was twofold. One, the prosecution did not present any evidence that Lindsey Clancy actually killed her children. Now, you have heard us say over and over again that it has already been admitted into court that she was responsible for killing the children.
3: By her side.
4: It was agreed to in court. They agreed to all sorts of stipulated to all sorts of evidence being brought forward. But as we were sitting watching the case, right, what is true is that the police did a terrible job investigating it, right? A horrendous job investigating it. The Duxbury chief had misinformation about what bodies were in the house when he got there. There's questions about the DNA. There's a whole bunch of things they did not investigate. right?
5: Familiar from the Karen exactly. Reed case, by the way.
4: And Reddington said this in his closing argument. So what he said to the judge was, as a judge, not a jury, they did not meet the qualification of even charging her, much less finding her guilty in this court and proving it. So therefore, dismiss the mistrial, right? It's not saying she did or didn't do it. It's saying they didn't prove it. And because it's with a judge and not a jury, the judge certainly understands the law. The second part of that, he argued, was that, okay, if she did it, if she killed them, their experts, their doctors, were not qualified in postpartum psychosis in order to say she was or was not suffering from postpartum psychosis. So, on the other hand, if we say she did kill them, but she wasn't criminally liable, their experts couldn't meet that threshold. So those were the two legal arguments. Of course, the judge rarely ever gets granted this Rule 25, so it's not surprising. The judge said, I don't accept those motions, I reject them. That does not mean she's guilty or not guilty. It doesn't mean there's definitely going to be another trial. It just means that that motion was rejected.
3: You know what I read, Les? It's embarrassing. I'm the lawyer. You're not, you know, 10 times more about the law than I do. What I read last night was on this motion saying the prosecution hadn't proved. Is this true that even if the defense admits to the crime, which mm-hmm. they did, there's an affirmative obligation anyway on the prosecution to prove that you did the crime? And if you don't prove that, then in theory, you have not made your case.
4: In a mistrial.
3: In a mistrial.
4: Yes. No.
3: So,
4: I mean-

0: claim the insanity defense in a case when you don't admit that you did something
1: for
0: which...
1: You don't have to. Again, it's,
0: don't have to?
1: It's how the law works. It's
0: okay.
1: How you have to stipulate what you do. So
2: he wanted a bifurcated, as they've been, trial.
1: That's a whole other part I wasn't going to get into.
0: Let's not. Okay.
1: So anyway, what he was doing was on firm legal ground. And again, when you're arguing the law in front of a judge versus a jury, it's a very different case.
2: We're going to play this sot because this Clancy juror has been the talk of the town, really, the lone juror who was the holdout.
1: I had no idea.
0: And by the way, we should say Sue is the first person, not by name, because
2: right.
0: He chose not to identify the one holdout juror.
2: I hope I'm pronouncing this correctly. Michael Peggy de Swanville from...
1: I've never said his name, so I can't correct
2: him. Well, we just said it from the Lindsay Clancy trial. He's the lone holdout juror, and he was explaining himself in a video that Fox News had on the Sean Hannity show. Here is this gentleman.
3: A little bit about me. I want to thank God for my Catholic faith. I want to thank God for blessing me with the ability to love my daughter. And I'm foremost... I would like to thank everyone, every individual that have supported me throughout this difficult situation.
0: Doesn't he say in this statement, too, his focus is on the three kids? Mm-hmm. We don't have that sound.
2: Yes, the little angels.
0: Yeah, little angels, right. Yeah.
2: So there's been a lot of controversy about naming this juror, not naming this juror, basically going after this juror.
0: The Globe named the juror, by the way. Yes. NBC 10 Boston did not.
2: And Reddington, of course, wanted him excused because he was not following the law. So give us the background here.
1: Well, the background is that during the deliberations, the foreperson gave a note to the judge basically saying one of the jurors was not following the law when it came to reasonable doubt. And they came back a couple of times with the note, with a request for help. And the defense and Reddington asked the judge... The judge polled the individual jurors, called them up and said, are you following the law? Do you understand what reasonable doubt is? He gave the instruction to the jurors, and then Reddington pushed back and said it wasn't enough. And Judge Sullivan said, what do you want me to do? Bring out a brass band? And, you know, I'll try and put a little more pizzazz on it. And, of course, it came back as a mistrial, 11-1, we found out later. And so the jurors are saying, the other jurors are saying, he wasn't following the law. We asked for help from the judge. The judge refused to do an inquiry by asking and interviewing the juror. Now, as you know, the judge can't go into and... work into the deliberations.
0: We have Jared sound in our ears, by the way, John, back there, if you can try to clear that. Thank you.
1: There we go. Thank you. So a judge can't get into the deliberations, but a judge can ask an inquiry, do you know about this? Can you do that? The judge refused to do that. So now what happens is we find out through our, and as you guys know, right, jurors are, if their names are impounded, it doesn't mean we can't find out their names. It means that the court can't release it. So if your hairdresser has been doing your next door neighbor's hair and you have been leaving every day for 5 weeks, not talking to everyone, not going to work.
2: That's right.
1: And you live in Plymouth County and the Clancy case comes up and you say, I can't talk about it. You might say, hey, I saw Sue O'Connell's video. I'm going to send Sue a message and say, I think this person is a juror. So what do you do, Marjorie? You look home.
2: Them up.
1: You look them up in all of public databases, you knock on the door, you leave them a note, you say, we'd love to talk to you. And in the course of doing that, sometimes your neighbors come out and go, why are you looking for this person? And then they tell you things about them, and then you don't investigate the jurors, you investigate the issue, right? And at some point, you don't even know if the person's a juror yet, you just have this name. So that's sort of how this all came together. The issue with this juror is not... that they held out, that they did not vote not guilty like the other 11. The question, the open question is, in the standard Massachusetts juror questionnaire, which you can see online, there is a full section asking about your involvement with the courts.
2: Right.
1: All courts. And this juror, we have confirmed, had an active restraining order and was involved in civil litigation around an eviction. Those are two. There also is a past assault and battery charge that was dropped. So the question is, did this juror disclose that on the questionnaire, which you have to do under oath, and if you don't disclose, it's perjury. And if the person didn't disclose it, and this person is the person who voted guilty 11-1, the argument becomes a double jeopardy argument for Reddington, where this person should not have been seated on the jury. This person is the one lone vote for guilty. Therefore,

0: should be acquitted as not guilty, and you can't try her again for double jeopardy. That's the seriousness of this. It's, and again, we do not know if he disclosed it or not. That's the question.
1: Do they keep the questionnaires?
0: They have impounded them, and they keep them. They usually destroy them, and they're keeping them. And that's what we expect the next hearing will be. Well, the judge will decide. And again, not why did you vote guilty or not guilty, but just should these people have been seated on the jury.
1: Okay, we have 15 seconds. Very quickly, we have no idea when Cruz is going to announce his.
0: No, we do not.
1: And secondly, what we're going to discuss with our listeners, we tried doing the other day, but Mahmoud Khalil showed up, and we had to move on. Do you wave to strangers?
0: I do, actually.
1: You do?
0: Well, I do.
2: I knew it.
0: I do.
1: Why?
0: Because my mother spent a lot of time in Texas and down south, and she she worked for a rodeo, and she believes that people here are not friendly enough. And if you go to like Disney, which I go to all the time, Jim, as you
1: know,
0: people always saying hi to you, just hi. So I wave, I say hi, I do, I am friendly outwardly to most people. Although one time I did it, I almost got mugged.
1: Well, see, that,
0: now
1: that
0: I
1: is,
0: think about it.
1: Okay. On that note.
0: Very right. close again, mugged.
1: It's a pleasure. And by the way, all the stuff that I did before with Goldberg, I said was on our Twitter page. It's on our TikTok page.
2: TikTok page.
0: Boston so many
2: Public
0: platforms.
2: Radio,
0: just
2: it is,
0: just
2: yeah.
0: find it.
2: Yeah,
0: find it
1: all. Nice seeing you, Sue. You're
0: good
1: doing fabulous
0: you.
1: Work.
0: Thank you.
2: Sue O'Connell. Sue O'Connell is NBC 10's courtroom insider for Commonwealth Confidential. The Sandra Birchmore case, people may remember, this is about the police officer allegedly involved in the death of Sandra Birchmore.
1: Not involved in, responsible for.
2: That's right. Responsible
1: okay.
2: for, I should
1: Thank
2: have said.
1: You.
2: Thank you, Jim. That's why I say he's a human fact
1: oh
2: checker.
1: My God.
2: The human fact checker right there. Starts next Tuesday at 7 o'clock.
1: I'm
2: at
1: a
2: NBC
1: human printer.
2: 10
1: oh, no, that's Natalie.
2: No, that's Natalie. All their digital platform. Oh, that's Jamie. That's actually
1: okay,
2: Jamie.
1: Let's keep moving.
2: Okay.
1: Thank you.
2: We have this quick break. As promised, we'll open the lines to get your thoughts on Boston's allergy to interacting with strangers. Sue just referenced it. Should be a little friendlier around here to strangers who are just friends we haven't met yet, Sue. I'm Marjorie Egan. He's Jim Brady. 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
3: 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We have almost no time left. For some reason, we have a problem with this talker. We tried doing this topic on Wednesday. We ran out of time because, again, Mahmoud Khalil showed up. So we're trying it today, and time is short, so if you're interested, call quickly. In Boston, let's face it, we do not, except for Sue, talk to strangers. But in rural New England, the bike paths and sidewalks are alive with hellos, passing on your left. Miles Howard wrote this thing in the Globe about his two-week attempt at simply waving to strangers in the city to mix results. So we thought we'd ask you, as we tried to do the other day, do you make a habit of trying to interact with strangers on your daily commute, walks around your neighborhood? Are you the one who purposely puts headphones on, pretends you're on the phone, hood up, sunglasses on, don't bother me? 877-301-8970. I attempted to make clear the other day that I try to be kind to strangers and open up to them. Marjorie said that's the biggest pile of you-know-what
4: well,
3: you ever heard
4: of. Yeah, you don't make eye contact. Never mind. Wave
3: well,
4: to
3: if
4: them.
3: I do make eye contact, I like to wave to them. But I should have qualified it with that. I don't always make eye contact.
4: Okay, the number's 877-301-8970. Do you do this?
3: Do you?
4: Sometimes, yeah, I do.
3: Like when?
4: I was getting into an elevator the other day, and we were talking with the people in the elevator about mixing up the floors. It was fun.
3: Oh.
4: Yeah, mix up the floors.
3: Did you give them your cell phone number?
4: No,
3: and
4: I didn't
3: they yours,
4: give my cell phone number, but we were discussing floors, and it was in Brookline trying to get a parking pass, and we were all complaining about how you can't park in the street.
3: Did you read the
4: Brookline.
3: Miles Howard piece? The one we're talking about.
4: Oh, I spent 2 weeks waving at strangers.
3: Okay, so he stops.
4: Yeah,
3: he waves at this guy on some bike path. The guy takes out his earbuds or something, says, "What's up?" And Miles is nervous. He says, "Oh, nothing, just nice place for a walk." To which the guy says, "Yeah," puts his earbuds back on, and walks away faster than he was walking before.
4: Well, you don't try to talk to somebody with earbuds in their ears, generally, because
3: they're listening
4: to
3: something. So who do you talk to?
4: Well, you know where he was saying he found lots of people? Terrible on Commonwealth Avenue in Austin, but wonderful around Jamaica Pond. So all the woke crowd over there in Jamaica Pond. You want to talk to people, you go over to the Jamaica Pond, you go to the Minuteman thing up in Lexington or something like that.
3: I mean, in the abstract, I really like this. Because people are lonely. The people are really lonely.
4: People are lonely. Yeah, and they were saying it is kind of weird when you think about it. You sit in a subway or you sit in a train or a bus and you're cheek to jowl with people, you're right next to them, and nobody talks to each other. I mean, every once in a while, this one story talked about how they were next to somebody in a bus or an airplane, and they remarked on the book, what are you reading? And they got into a conversation about
3: well,
4: the author.
3: Nice.
4: And the point is that they feel better doing
3: this. Then the guy reading
4: this.
3: The book called 911. He didn't finish
4: the
3: story.
4: No, he didn't. But it's tough because you have to kind of read the room or read the person you're trying to talk to. But and people are also afraid of feeling foolish by doing this.
3: We screwed the listeners last
4: time.
3: We have a million calls again.
4: All right,
3: again.
4: Well, shut up and
3: Patty
4: then
3: and
4: take
3: JP.
4: The calls.
3: Hi.
5: Hi. I have lived in Boston over 50 years, almost 60 years, and from the day that I moved in, I've always said hi to everybody, almost everybody I see on the street.
3: How's that go?
5: Fine. Sometimes they say hi back, and they seem surprised that I'm friendly, and sometimes, they just ignore you, but it's very happy, and as far as talking to people, strangers, I was on a trip to Albuquerque, a train trip. In Chicago, you get on the train and you have a dining room. In the dining room, they just seat you with whoever happens to be.
3: Yeah.
5: You know, if they seat about six people, whoever happens to be at that table. So I sat down. There was a young fellow there who I'm pretty old, but he was young and he was looking around, but he didn't meet my eyes when I sat down. And I sat there for a while, and then another woman came, and then I thought, gee, maybe the guy's really lonely or sad, or maybe he's just a nasty guy, and he's going to tell me to shut up.
3: Yeah.
5: But I finally spoke to him. I made some conversation.
3: Oh.
5: He turned out to be the nicest person.
3: Oh, that's great. Patty, that is, you're a good person and a good anti-loneliness crusader, and thank you for the call.
4: And she's from Jamaica Plain.
3: I heard that. Jeff in Andover, thank you, Patty. This is sort of the experience I have. I must have a face that says sucker, because every single old person comes up to me, starts telling me their life story and what body parts are failing them. I'm too polite to be rude. But it's not fun.
4: Listen,
3: it's hard.
4: I can attest that Sue O'Connell is friendly. I was at Boston's Pride Parade, recognized her, and she gave me a huge hug. I did have a free mom hug t-shirt on, though.
3: Well,
4: maybe that explains
3: okay.
4: it. Jim in Taunton, thank you for calling.
3: Hi, Jim.
6: Hi, it's me again.
3: Are you again?
6: Like, long-time caller, long-time listener.
3: Whatever, thank you.
6: I just wanted to say, whatever. I just wanted to say, I love to throw a compliment to somebody when I run into them, like, hey, that's a great shirt, or that haircut looks great on you. People smile, and it makes me smile.
3: You're a good person, Jim.
4: That's
3: that was actually
4: thing.
3: Very nice.
4: The
3: Thank
4: research
3: you.
4: Shows that if you say things to people,
3: you live longer
4: them,
3: or something.
4: Well, it makes you feel good. It makes the person you say something to feel good. Dylan in Boston says he grew up in South Dakota, where you consider rude if you do not wave or give a friendly smile to strangers. And Dylan still does it in Boston, even though he's been here for 4 years. He's not ruined yet. Carol in Wakefield, thank you for calling.
3: Hi, Carol.
7: Hi, long time, third time caller.
3: Thank you.
7: Thank you. And I just want to say that I have had some of the nicest conversations with strangers when I have met them. I always smile. Somebody smiles at me. If somebody says hello, I say hello back. I live in Wakefield, and I'm always walking around that beautiful lake, and a lot of people say hello.
4: Wow.
7: I don't think you can go wrong with a smile and a hello.
3: Carol, these are really fine people. I don't know why they're wasting time with us. How many people in the audience talk to strangers? Or that's about half. That's actually for Edgar says, yeah, Edgar, you're not talking to anybody. Let's face it. Okay, nice try. Well, let's go. Oh, here's an anonymous texter. I do not or talk to strangers in Boston. I do. That's how I met my husband on the E train. And multiple friends, and just as you said, Jamaica Pond. Great spot to chat with strangers, too.
4: Matt in Winthrop says, a friend of mine told me she ran into Jim at a store in Cambridge where she lives, and that Jim was very gracious. Of course, my friend is extraordinarily attractive.
3: No, I've told you about that. I generally, when I'm talking to strangers, I try to identify one attractive, one unattractive. One attractive, one... That's ridiculous.
4: Okay.
3: Roy in Windham, what's up?
8: It's not Windham, it's Wenham. But that's
3: Wenham, I'm sorry. It said Wenham. Nice to talk to you. Go ahead.
8: Yeah, I'm a big one talking to people. My kids are always, Dad, leave those people alone. But they seem to like it.
4: Oh!
8: Last summer, we were in Idaho, and you can rent these little scooters, and they have green belt, and we're buzzing along, and, people were walking towards us, heads down, just kind of, but every single person we came to, I would say, hey, how are you? Their face lights up. They're so happy that somebody says hello. So I think it's a good thing.
4: You don't, Roy.
3: Another good experience.
4: Yeah, you
3: Thank
4: brought
3: you,
4: up
3: Roy.
4: All the thing, too, that embarrasses your kids. You know, especially if they're teenagers. They do not like it one bit when you start talking to strangers. It's like those progressive ads where you turn into your elderly parents. You know, you start talking to everybody, telling about your air conditioning problems and stuff. Molly in Warwick.
3: Wait, Molly, before you go ahead.
4: What?
3: These are like slanderous, these texts. Anonymous texter, I saw Jim one time on Mass Ave and wanted to say hi, but was in shock because I have never seen such a large man slither down a sidewalk.
4: Yes.
9: I'm not talking about this.
3: Well, I shouldn't have.
4: Well, you are a slitherer. We all know that, Jim.
3: And I'm a large man.
4: Yes, you are.
3: Molly and Warwick, I'm sorry, or Warwick, I'm sorry I held you up there. What's up?
9: No worries. I'm originally from Pittsburgh, lived in Michigan for many years, and then the North Shore, Mass.
3: Yeah.
9: And just moved to Warwick, and each place I go, Massachusetts is less friendly. Warwick is incredibly friendly.
4: Really?
9: And everyone says hello. They wave when you walk. Everywhere, doctor's offices, the doctor's appointments are much chattier. I'm just so impressed with the entire area.
3: And why is that, do you think? What's your analysis?
9: I can't figure it out, but it was literally night and day when we got here.
4: Well, the airport's there. Maybe that's it. They have a nice airport. You ever go to Green Airport?
3: As a matter of fact, I have. Molly, thank you for the call.
4: Very friendly airport.
3: Here's anonymous. To Edgar, get over here. We'll ask if you're telling the truth, because I don't think you were. I grew up in Colorado, where we always waved at strangers. Then I moved to Boston, and after 3 months, turned into a lump like the rest of you. Birds of a feather. So Edgar B. Herrick III, do you really wave to strangers? You just thought that was the right thing to say?
10: No. I absolutely. I mean, not every day do I walk down the street waving to strangers. No, but generally speaking, absolutely.
3: And what do you do? You like start talking to them?
10: Sometimes. I love talking to strangers.
3: You do?
10: Yeah.
4: Well, you got to recruit stops. People for the curiosity desk.
10: Yeah, I
4: got to
10: find out
4: too.
10: What they're curious about.
4: I've
10: bars.
4: Seen it. Yeah.
10: I love going into a bar and having a drink and sitting there at the bar and talking to whoever's around.
3: How about a communal table at a restaurant? Does that not give you hives?
10: Well, that I don't like, because you're sort of locked in there in a table and you're facing each other. The thing
3: torture.
10: I love about a bar is that you're both kind of facing the same direction.
3: Excellent point.
10: So,
4: and you can be cozy right next to each other.
10: Yeah.
4: Jim refused to wave to Harriet Heineman, apparently. Poor woman.
3: Never
4: okay.
3: ends.
10: Do you don't wave to strangers?
3: It depends.
10: Everything
3: depends
10: on the context.
3: Situation.
10: Right. Yeah, it is. I think that's
3: occasionally
10: fair.
4: Here's a dating thing. I met my new lady friend in the parking lot of Stop and Shop because I had the cutest little French bulldog named Niles, and she wanted to pet him.
3: Well, you said the other day that the dog is the best way to...
4: Yeah, bring animals and small children. It's a real...
10: It'll do it every time.
4: What are you doing
3: on the show?
10: Well, two people who you do not wave to unless they wave to you first would be the king and the queen. We have.
4: Oh, my
10: obviously.
4: God.
10: We have
3: the king and the queen.
10: The king and the queen.
3: Are on the show?
10: King Richard the 11th and Queen Anne the 3rd are joining us live here at the studio. They have made their way from Carvershire.
3: My older daughter loves that thing.
10: Yeah. King Richard's fair, baby.
3: Out of her mind over it. Yes, she is.
10: They're going to be with us.
3: Great.
10: Live.
4: Thanks for listening to another edition of Boston Public Radio. Edgar's on right after us. Thanks, everybody.
3: I got something
4: Boston
3: else
4: Public
3: to
4: Library.
3: Say.
4: You do.
3: I want to say this. Bill Francis, who's GBH Senior Technical Director, it's his last day. You know how long he's worked here?
4: 40 years.
3: Longer than Jamie has been alive.
4: I know.
3: Some of his technical director credits include High School Quiz Show, Evening of Pops, the best television show I've ever seen, Greater Boston, Antiques Roadshow, and even Boston Public Radio.
4: He has
3: been wonderful to us. He's been a huge asset to GBH.
4: He's rescued me.
3: Congratulations,
4: many,
3: Bill.
4: Many, many times.
3: Love you.
4: Plus, he's got great taste in women. He's
3: married
4: his
3: to
4: wife,
3: an old friend
4: Kathy,
3: of yours,
4: is
3: right.
4: a total gem, and she's most important, a forever girl.
3: She used to work on Greater Boston. Thank you very much.
4: She did, yep. Okay. Keep up with us 24/7. We have our podcast. We got a great TikTok page with the Deb Goldberg stuff on it and our trip to the Big E on Monday. We're going to have our ballot question, the first one on question one. AG Andrea Joy Campbell's going to be with us on the sex abuse stuff that just came out, about more of it in Worcester, Springfield, and Fall River. And Boston Globe Business columnist Shirley Leung, GOP candidate for Secretary of State, Anne Brensley. By the way, the AG is going to talk about her own. She's a survivor of sexual abuse herself. Our crew, Zoe Matthews, Hannah Loss, Ariana Gonzalez, Leah Crowley, our engineer, John the Clark Parker, our executive producer, Jane Bologna, BPL staff, Maddie Guy, Patrick Lally, Angelica Marrero, Juan Jose Cadena, our host of the Newsfeed Cafe and across the street at the Lenox Hotel, our security team, Darius and Derek.
3: Marjorie.
4: What? We're out of time.
3: Bye.
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12: I'm Edgar B. Herwick III. Today on the Curiosity Desk, live from the Boston Public Library, we welcome Massachusetts Senator Joe Comerford. Out in Western Mass, some residents who live around the Quabbin Reservoir have some real concerns about a new plan to pull an additional 20 million gallons of water out per day without buy-in from locals. She'll join us to discuss. Then it's our Friday menagerie of misfit news, in case you missed it, which this week includes a story about researchers at UMass who just found two contenders for the world's loudest bird. And we end with two very distinguished guests. From the distant kingdom of Carvershire, the home of King Richard's Fair, we welcome King Richard XI along with his wife, Queen Anne III. I gotta get a suit. It's all ahead this hour on the Curiosity Desk.
2: Live from NPR News, I'm Lakshmi Singh. Leaders of the world's most advanced economies, the G7, say they will coordinate to release 100 million barrels of crude oil over the next 4 months, including a substantial release of diesel fuel within the first 20 days. This in an effort to stabilize prices and ensure supply. NPR's Eleanor Beardsley reports French President Emmanuel Macron called the G7 meeting following pressure from the Trump administration.
13: President Trump had threatened to stop exports of U.S. diesel entirely in an attempt to lower U.S. prices ahead of the midterm elections. French President Emmanuel Macron has previously said such a move would be a catastrophe. European governments are also under huge pressure from their populations as the price of gas and diesel skyrockets. The G7 leaders said they agreed on the coordinated measures that would help stabilize energy supplies, shield households and businesses from price shocks, and strengthen the long-term resilience of global energy systems. Eleanor Beardsley, NPR News, Paris.
2: The governor of New York's appointing State Attorney General Letitia James to oversee the investigation into an alleged gang rape at a Cornell University fraternity house 2 years ago. On NPR's Here Now, former federal prosecutor Moira Penza lays out what she hopes the state AG examines.
14: Well, if I were Letitia James, I'm going to be looking not only at whether these charges should be brought, but what were the failures 2 years ago and making sure that we don't repeat those failures. So now you're going to want to be interviewing witnesses, putting them before a grand jury, applying for search warrants for electronic records, and subpoenaing all of the information obtained by Cornell as part of the Title IX investigation.
2: At a news conference today, the New York AG said she was focused on the criminal investigation, not on the actions of the Tompkins County District Attorney criticized for failing to thoroughly investigate the case. The accuser, identified as Jane Doe, filed a lawsuit last month naming, among others, Cornell, Chi Phi fraternity, and seven of its members. The administration has begun mailing $500 checks to some Americans who bought health insurance through the Affordable Care Act. And Pierce Windsor Johnson has more on the payments and who qualifies.
15: Nearly a million people in 30 states are receiving the payments. There are eligible customers who bought coverage through healthcare.gov without federal help paying their premiums. People in states with their own insurance marketplaces are not included. The Trump administration says the money comes from excess fees collected to run the federal marketplace. Insurance companies pay those fees and pass the costs along through premiums. But health policy experts caution that a surplus doesn't necessarily mean customers were overcharged. The checks began going out Wednesday, along with a letter from President Trump touting his efforts to lower health care costs. Windsor Johnston, NPR News, Washington.
2: It's NPR.
16: Good afternoon from the GBH newsroom in Boston. I'm Craig LaMolt. 4,000 nurses at Brigham and Women's Hospital plan to launch another strike on October 14th. The Massachusetts Nurses Association announced the open-ended strike today. It's a second strike as the nurses in hospital try to reach an agreement on a contract. A one-day strike held by the nurses in July was stretched to almost a week because the hospital contracted with outside nurses for that period. Sarah Biswiel has been a registered nurse at Brigham and Women's for 14 years. She says 93% of the nurses voted to strike again.
17: It was the most amount of nurses that have turned out for a strike vote in our history. And so it was a pretty overwhelming, clear message that nurses aren't going to bend to corporate greed, that we're going to fight for our patients and we're going to fight for each other and our profession.
16: In a written statement, a spokesperson for Brigham and Women says the hospital deeply values and respects its nurses and remains committed to reaching a fair and responsible agreement. In the wake of the release of a report from the Massachusetts Attorney General's office about child sex abuse by clergy in local Catholic dioceses, a Cape-based organization is offering education and support. 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

0: 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I'm Edgar B. Herwick III. We are live at the Boston Public Library, and we're streaming live at youtube.com/GBH News. Access to water and battles over it. It's one of those issues that many folks say is an example of how climate change is impacting us right now. It's also an issue I think we largely think of happening elsewhere, whether it be places like India or California or the American Southwest. But right now, brewing in our own backyard is a dispute around access to water from the Quabbin Reservoir, which provides much of the drinking water for us here in eastern Massachusetts. At a town hall in Belchertown this Wednesday, hundreds of Quabbin area residents were present to oppose a plan from the MWRA, that's the Massachusetts Water Management Agency, that would draw an additional 20 million gallons of water per day from the Quabbin Reservoir. One of those who opposes the plan is a woman who joins me now, Massachusetts State Senator Joe Comerford, who represents the Hampshire, Franklin, and Worcester District. That's where much of the Quabbin lies. By the way, our team of producers are arranging an interview next week with the MWRA for their perspective on this. But in the meantime, Senator Comerford, welcome to the Curiosity Desk.
1: Thanks so much. I'm delighted to join you, Edgar.
0: So, Senator, you've said that you're not giving up on this issue until there is fairness. What are the stakes of this issue, and what does fairness look like from your perspective?
1: Yeah, really good question. So to understand what's happening now, you have to go back about 88 years, right? So the state took, disincorporated, and flooded four communities in what was then the Swift River Valley. And they flooded it so that Eastern Massachusetts could have access, a sustained access, to pristine potable water. And at the time, there were objections, of course. This is the place I represent, so I know the history. And we did it anyway as a state. And since then, the folks who have circled the Quabbin, steward the Quabbin Reservoir, and there's about a dozen communities, and they comply with state and federal regulations, largely through volunteer labor. They have forsaken their own economic development. They struggle mightily to pay their bills because they don't have a commercial base. And much of the land is owned through either state-owned land or watershed land by the Commonwealth of Massachusetts. They've been raising their hands, shouting, waving, asking for equity when it comes to valuing both the work they do, their sacrifice, and their stewardship. So when I talk about fairness, I talk about a few things. I talk about increasing payments for state-owned land and watershed land, and that's payment in lieu of taxes, right? Because the state owns that, so they can't develop it. So I talk about increasing those payments. I talk about valuing the land under the Quabbin Basin. The Quabbin Basin is about 400, oh, it's not that now because there's such a drought, but when full, about 412 billion gallons of water. We don't value the land under which that water sits.
0: When you say when you say we don't value the land, what are the implications of that? What does it mean for the towns when you quote unquote don't value the land?
1: It means they don't get any payment in lieu of taxes. They don't get any pilot payments from the state. We talk about having a seat on the Massachusetts Water Resources Authority Board of Directors. There is no Quabbin seat currently, so they have no formal voice. By the way, we also have no formal voice on the Massachusetts Water Commission. That's something to think about as a state. You know, so the stewards of the water, the people protecting it, sacrificing, serving in the region, to worry in ways that, you know, frankly, Boston folks can't understand about the health of the basin because they live it, they value it, it's their history. They have no say right now.
0: Aside from missing out on tax revenue, as you sort of point out, because there's a bunch of land that they cannot develop, so you cannot raise taxes on it for these towns, what does, for these towns in and around the Quabbin Reservoir, what does the stewardship of that area look like? What does it actually look like on the ground for them to be stewards of that land?
1: Sure, good question. First, I just want to make sure that listeners, because I love that you're tackling this, understand when we say a bunch of land, 91% of the town of New Salem is state-owned. So it's in a lot of these communities, it's an acreage that it, you know, would boggle anybody's mind to
0: Yeah.
1: have that much land taken off the tax rolls. And yet, and this is a good question, and yet they have to protect it. So what does that look like?
0: Yeah.
1: That looks like grappling with really complex state and federal clean water regulations. It looks like, you know, inspections of properties, again, largely through volunteer labor, but some through municipally paid positions, you know, doing site inspections on businesses, grappling in planning boards and conservation commissions of, you know, approaches or concerns. It means actually executing public safety in these regions. Like actually that you might have read, your listeners might have read, there was a plane down in the Quabbin. You know, so a pilot went down, you know, help was very far away. The Wendell New Salem Fire and Rescue got to the scene, and actually their folks swam out to the pilot, right? So it means doing that, patrolling the watershed, making sure folks are safe. It means paving the roads that circle this vast area with already too little state dollars. I could go on and on, but you get the idea. These folks are doing all of that through their municipal government. But what I hope your listeners understand is that they're also really fierce defenders of the purity of the water,
0: Yeah.
1: right? So when someone wants to cut a tree in the Quabbin, they have to go through my people. You know, because that tree is breathing for us, it's purifying the water. If someone wants to, you know, put any kind of chemical on the ground to deal with invasives, my folks will show up at hearings. And that makes sure that the folks in largely eastern Massachusetts, their water remains pure. When the drought hit, and we're in a terrible drought in the Commonwealth, especially out here in western and north central Massachusetts, our towns actually executed voluntary water bans so that we wouldn't put added stress on the Quabbin. And so, of course, none, actually only one Quabbin receiving community had a water ban, but all of my communities did. So that's the kind of way in which I want my folks to be seen and actually respected in return.
0: You're listening to the Curiosity Desk. We're talking with Massachusetts State Senator Joe Comerford about, in a minute, a proposal that would put an additional 20 million, pull up an additional 20 million gallons each day from the Quabbin. So what you've been talking about up until this point, some of this stuff has been an issue for a while. My understanding is there's legislation out there that's sort of working its way through about things like increasing the payment to these communities and recognizing what you're talking about. But what's happening right now is there's a new proposal which is in place, and this is why we brought you on today, that the MWRA wants to pull 20 million more gallons of water each day out of the Quabbin. My understanding is this is a different ask than it has been in the past. Anytime there's been an increase in terms of what's being pulled out, you've got to identify where that's going to go. Both the community and the feasibility, the whole thing needs to be addressed, and then it can, you know, be voted on to move ahead. In this case, my understanding, what's happening is they're asking for 20 million gallons of water, but we don't necessarily yet know exactly where that is going to go. Is that what the objection here is, or is the objection to the 20 million gallons?
1: No, and actually, that's a really astute question. The objection that constituents out here and the delegation has is really to a violation of what's called the Interbasin Transfer Act. And the Interbasin Transfer Act is pretty clear. It says, as just as you said, Edgar, that an entity, like, say a community in eastern Massachusetts, has to say, "Hey, we need water," and then they make an approach. And then there is an application, and that application, the transfer, if you will, is really thought about. Hey, did that community do everything to conserve? How about the water source they currently have? And this Interbasin Transfer Act was put in place by folks who predate me in the legislature and by advocates and experts who said, look, you know, water resources are going to be a major, major future fight. Well, the fight is here, right? We're in the middle of a drought, and we have concerns, global concerns, about water contamination and access. We also understand that the economic well-being of a community depends on access to water. So the objection here about the MWRA's application, not only is it coming at a very inopportune time, because the MWRA has not been an honest partner in the requests of the Quabbin communities, right?
0: They not been honest in their requests?
1: Well, they've really thwarted any kind of honest grappling with this. So the MWRA would like the public to believe that the only way to help increase the fairness of the recompense received by Quabbin communities would be to charge ratepayers more. And actually, that is not the case, right? They have a vast business enterprise that includes things like waiving joining fees at $5 million a pop for communities, offering other incentives, offering no and low interest loans. While valuable for the receiving communities, all of these things cost money. So the attitude, and this is not unusual for Massachusetts, but the attitude of where the resources should go is mostly entirely focused east. And so now when the communities, the dozen communities in the Quabbin are more pointedly asking for fair recompense, they are being told, and actually by the acting executive director most recently, that really what would happen is that the ratepayers in also disproportionately low-income communities in the east would bear the burden. So in a sense, the MWRA is taking itself out of the equation and saying, oh, the poor people in the East, these people in the West, similarly poor, by the way, want to take their money. That's intellectually dishonest. Mm. We know there could be a solution. We're not asking to pit West against East. No one wins then. We're asking the MWRA as a public utility charged with brokering probably the most precious resource we have to do so more equitably.
0: For you and your constituents, I mean, I think it's pretty clear in the long term what you're looking for here, which is, in your words, a more fair financial compensation for the sacrifices made in terms of what these communities have to do to keep this water fresh for everybody. And also, you've pointed out, you're looking for seats on the boards of things like the MWRA. What are you looking for in the short term right now? In the short term, what does success look like for you and for your constituents right now?
1: In the short term, unfortunately, we're a little bit sidestepped from the monetary value because we actually have to ask the Water Resources Commission to deny this request from the MWRA, right? So the MWRA is looking to sidestep the Interbasin Transfer Act. They're looking to get this future lock on water without an opportunity for the Water Resources Commission to, in the moment, evaluate the request from the future receiving community. This is not us saying no water can leave the Quabbin, although I do think it would be appropriate for the Water Resources Commission to say, you know what, we're going to hold up on transfers until we can get the equity piece worked out. But then I hope the Water Resources Commission sees the wisdom here. It seems like the only logical and intellectually honest thing to do. After that, you know, we'd like a seat on the board of directors. Again, that's a very small ask, really. We'd like an increase in pilot payments, payment in lieu of taxes, from the MWRA. There is, thanks to Governor Healey's action, a pilot commission working right now, really interrogating the formula right now. And I'm on that commission, I'm glad to be, and we're asking hard questions of ourselves. Then we'd like a community fund to be set up. Our Quabbin communities are suffering greatly. And this is not hyperbole for me. These are people who have budget woes that, you know, live very much out of the public view. These are small communities, hyper-rural. Their folks don't have equitable access to public safety. They don't have their future water, their own future water security identified or enabled. These are largely places with no public water or sewer, so their wells are running dry. And yet we don't, as a state, think about them in the same way. Again, this is not a new problem, this West-East view, but here we're saying, friends, it can't hold here. These folks for generations have been loving this place and proud to do this work, and they are some of the hardest working, most noble people I know. But even as they do all the things that I talked about before in terms of their stewardship that is largely unseen, and this is hard to say, Edgar, but in a town like New Salem, this winter, they're probably going to break the ice in their toilet bowls because the town well has run dry. And so there is no heat in this annex makeshift town hall where police and fire, where the council on aging, where the town, what few town officials there are, they go to work every day. They can't drink water there. They can't actually have any heat. And then everything freezes up and they'll have a big stick and they'll break the water and then they'll flush it with a bucket that they themselves have brought to work. And so, and they won't say that to you because they are proud people, but I know that. And I believe we all should know that as a commonwealth. We can do better. We're not asking, you know, to have no water leave the Quabbin. We're not asking to, you know, overly burden our neighbors to the east. I have colleagues in the legislature who I care about, whom I care deeply, and they represent the communities that are the receiving communities. I just want fairness, and I want the burden that my people have borne largely, again, out of sight. I want it to be seen and honored.
0: All right.
1: And fairly met.
0: All right. We've been speaking with Massachusetts State Senator Joe Comerford. She represents the state's Hampshire, Franklin, and Worcester district. Senator Comerford, thanks so much for being with us today on the Curiosity Desk.
1: It's good of you to have this conversation. Take care.
0: When we return, competition is stiff in the bid to become the future voice of Logan Airport. Many of Boston's best have thrown their voices in the ring. And from voices at the airport to voices in the air, new research out of UMass may have uncovered the world's loudest bird. Our Misfit News panel, in case you missed it, is next. Don't go anywhere.

0: 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Today on The Culture Show, America has been celebrating a big birthday this year, 250. But head north of Boston and Salem adds another 150 candles to the cake. The city is marking its 400th anniversary, and The Culture Show is there for a special live broadcast. 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
4: 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I'm Edgar B. Herwick III. We are live at the Boston Public Library and streaming at youtube.com/GBH News. If you are here at the library or you're watching us on the stream, you may notice I've had a bit of a costume change. We will be shortly welcoming the King and the Queen here to the Boston Public Library from King Richard's Fair down in down in Carvershire. So we'll be with them in a moment, and I've gotten myself ready to go for that. Thank you, Henry. But as for now, it is time for the latest edition of our Menagerie of Misfit News, in case you missed it. If you have been too busy getting up to speed on the September job numbers or the latest dystopian AI headlines, or you've just been busy nursing an emotional hangover after the Red Sox postseason belly flop, you may have missed some of the endearing madness of this race to become the future voice of Logan Airport, or the fate of one venerable Harvard hangout, Charlie's Kitchen, or groundbreaking research out of UMass into the world's loudest bird. With us for a bird's eye view on the news that you might have missed this week, we are joined by the single hottest, haziest man in Boston radio, Henry Santoro. With him, the singular Emily Sweeney, Boston Globe crime reporter, blotter tales columnist, and video social journalist. Instagram and TikTok, you can find her at EmilySweeney22. Emily, Henry, welcome back to the Curiosity Desk.
5: Thanks for having us.
4: Holy cow. Wow. All right, folks, we're going to start with this story, which folks may have missed if they've not been following closely, but there's a big contest going on to become the next voice of the Logan Airport. We've got a little sound. They've gotten thousands of submissions, and here's a little compendium of what they've been getting at Logan as people vie to become the next voice of Logan Airport. Let's hear a little.
6: Welcome to Boston Logan
7: International.
6: What the f, Harry?
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9: This city runs on iced coffee, raw ambition, and unbeatable team spirit.
10: So let's go, whether you're grabbing a lobster roll by the harbor or waiting in line for a cannoli. I don't know what the f that is. I don't eat that.
11: Heading out to Gloucester for a little salty air or paying respects to the Green Monster like it's a sacred landmark, because it is.
10: We're wicked glad you're here. I don't even say wicked.
7: Okay, you have to do it again.
6: No, I'm not doing it again.
4: So there's some of the favorites there. All right, so here's the deal. Basically, you know, like if folks have ever been to the airport, you hear the governor,
12: you hear the
4: mayor, but there's also now going to be a third voice, and they're looking for them. Deadline to submit, by the way, for this is October 4th, so that's Saturday at midnight. Folks got to get it in yet. Emily, I got to start with you. Have you applied?
13: You know, I am making my official announcement right now. I'm submitting my entry today.
4: You're submitting your entry today? Let's hear it for Emily. Henry.
12: And I want to go on record saying I am the one that nominated Emily. As soon as I heard that this contest was in place, I went right on social media and said, I hereby nominate Emily Sweeney to be the new voice of Logan Airport.
4: I was going to say, even before I saw the story, I found out about the story, Henry, because you sent me a text being like, how is Emily Sweeney not going to be? Like, how have we not already determined this is? All right, so folks here at the library, let's get a sense here. I actually happen to have the script with me, which is what folks have to read to submit. Should we have Emily record this right now, live here on the show? At least one person at the Boston Public Library says yes.
14: Hey, all right.
4: Nope, there's two. At least two people at the Boston Public Library say yes. Emily, you want to give it your best shot? We'll make sure you get a sound file of this. You
14: okay.
4: can submit it.
14: All right, here we go.
4: Let's hear it for Emily Sweeney.
13: All right, so welcome to Boston Logan International Airport, front door to the capital of heart, hustle, and hometown pride. This city runs on iced coffee, raw ambition, and unbeatable team spirit. So let's go. Whether you're grabbing a lobster roll by the harbor, waiting in line for a cannoli in the North End, heading out to Gloucester for a little salt air, or paying your respects to the Green Monster like it's a sacred landmark, because it is, we're wicked glad you're here.
4: Hey, all right, Emily Sweeney.
12: And for those who don't know, Emily is an expert on New England and Boston mob crimes.
13: Oh, yeah.
4: Mob crimes.
12: She knows more about the gangster, the Whitey Bulger gangster lifestyle than anybody. And someone that she knows pretty well, Spucky Spagnuolo, just died this week.
4: Yeah. Wow. So there you go.
12: A member of the Raymond Patriarca tribe.
4: Before we move on, what do you guys make of this content? I think this is pretty cool that Logan's doing this.
12: It's totally cool.
13: And I'm so glad they got so many entries, thousands.
4: Including Ben Affleck, apparently.
13: Yeah, he did an okay job. Yeah. I thought it was all right.
4: It was all right.
12: But, you know, he's been out of the city for so long that he really doesn't even have – Matt Damon has more of a Boston accent than Ben Affleck.
4: Yeah, I think I think I would agree with that. Yeah, I think that's true. All right. Well, I think hopefully, fingers crossed for you, Emily, that you get that submission.
13: Thank you, Henry.
12: I'm on board. You got my vote.
4: Next time you're on here, we hope you will be the next voice of Logan Airport. By the way, as I said, deadline October 4th at midnight.
12: That's Sunday at midnight.
4: Yep. The finalists, they're going to pick five finalists. It'll go to a public vote starting October 24th, and then the winner will be announced November 5th. All right, another story folks may have missed. So this group, the Massachusetts Taxpayers Foundation, it's a business group. For a couple years now, they've basically been giving a report card to Boston, to Massachusetts, to the state, on a bunch of economic stuff, sort of, you know, assessing its economic vitality, ability to attract and retain residents, et cetera, et cetera. So the report card came due this week. Folks might have missed it. And it's not looking good. It's not looking good. We're near the bottom on a whole bunch of stuff. Job growth, loss of residents to other states, commuter times, cost for energy, cost for childcare, cost for health insurance. Are we surprised, Emily?
13: Yeah, I mean, sadly, no. My colleague Larry Edelman wrote a great column about this in his Trendlines newsletter. And, you know, in it, he mentioned that we need more, housing, especially in, downtown areas. It'd be good to develop more, we just need more housing.
4: Places to live.
13: Yes, exactly.
12: We need affordable housing.
13: Yes.
4: We need any housing.
12: It's out of control. I mean, I would never in a million years, for all the money in the world, want to be responsible for running a city, a town, or a state. I don't know how they do it. I honestly don't. And from the looks of things, they're not doing a very good job.
4: Yeah.
12: Very hard to do.
13: Yeah. It makes me sad, too, because, my family's originally from the West End.
4: Yeah.
13: And that was it was kind of like the North End.
4: Yeah.
13: But, right
4: once,
13: over there, they just knocked
4: the
13: it down,
4: yeah,
13: displacing thousands of working class families. And it's just too bad we didn't have housing like that in the city, where we are right now.
4: What do you make of it? I mean, it's interesting, though, because as you say, the numbers are not surprising. We know there are a lot of challenges in this region. And yet, I don't see you two running for the hills. You seem to, you're sticking around. You're staying Boston proud. You're going to be the voice of Logan Airport.
12: I ask myself why every day.
4: Do you really?
12: I mean, look at it this way. We're a state that gets very excited about a tax-free weekend.
4: Yeah, that's
12: true. We should be getting excited about affordable housing, about schools, about, getting from point A to point B.
13: Yeah.
12: Remember, just a couple short years ago, people would, the tea was breaking down and people were jumping into the drink.
13: Yeah.
12: I mean.
13: No, it's public transit for sure. I wish the commuter rail operated more often,
4: Yeah.
13: And, the T's going to run more and later.
4: All right. Well, we are here at the Boston Public Library. This is the Curiosity Desk. We're talking with Henry Santoro and Emily Sweeney. This is our little misfit news panel, in case you missed it. Another story folks might have missed this week if they haven't been paying close attention. Huge news, you two, in the science world. Enormous news.
12: Loud news.
4: Very, very loud news. So, apparently, As far as we understand, apparently, since 2019, there has been a single bird. It's called the white bellbird that has been dubbed the loudest bird on Earth. Let's hear a little of the white bellbird. This is the white bellbird. That's crazy.
8: What
4: that's
8: the hell?
4: Actually a bird. Yeah,
12: it sounds like
4: a siren, but that's
12: actually
4: like a bird.
12: It sounds like a rapper with auto-tune.
8: Like an alarm.
4: It does. It's like the club mix of the bird. Well, it is king on its own no longer. Research published this week in Evolution, which offered a baseline measurement of 100 different bird species, right? They have found that there are at least two more birds that are as loud as the white bellbird. Has this changed your life dramatically, Emily, or only a little bit?
13: You know, reading about this made me wonder, who is like the masshole of birds? Who's the loudest bird in Massachusetts?
12: The rooster.
13: The rooster is the loudest?
12: Oh, yeah. The rooster. I did some research.
4: Get in there, Henry.
12: The rooster clocks in at 130 decibels if you're right, if you're like face to face with a rooster.
4: So don't get up and walk right up in a rooster's face.
12: But then that begs the question.
4: Go ahead.
12: How do roosters deal without, how do they keep from going deaf?
4: How do they keep from going deaf?
12: And the answer is when they tip their head back to do their roosting,
4: yeah,
12: a small bit of skin falls over their eardrum.
4: Really?
8: No,
12: and it protects their ears from going from going deaf.
8: While they're doing cock-a-doodle-doo?
12: While they're doing cock-a-doodle-doo. Yeah.
8: Amazing.
4: This is what you spent your time doing, Henry? I mean, I really appreciate it, but like, good God,
12: but
4: man.
12: But I was thinking, like, you know, these birds, which the ones that they picked from the science perspective, yeah, are from Brazil.
4: They are from Brazil.
12: But so if you've ever grown up anywhere, if you've ever grown up anywhere near a farm,
4: yeah,
12: you can hear the rooster from, you know, a half a mile away.
4: That's true. You can also hear Canadian geese from pretty far away. I think
12: that's
4: those
12: true.
4: Also suckers are pretty loud. Like, so I would say they're probably in the running for loudest birds here in Massachusetts.
12: You know why roosters crow so early in the morning?
4: Why is that, Henry?
12: Because
8: why?
12: They're a natural inbred alarm clock.
8: Hey.
4: Wow. All right. Henry Santoro, ladies and gentlemen. Well, listen.
12: You're all going to use that tomorrow. Everybody's going to use that, I can tell.
8: Hey, I am.
4: Henry, we're going to do a little fact-checking on you right now when it comes to this rooster thing, because believe it or not, we're going to welcome a surprise guest on Zoom right now, a couple of surprise guests on Zoom right now, and this is the two men who were involved in this new research that, yep, has identified these loud birds. So let's get into it right now with Joao Menezes, a former UMass Amherst PhD student, and Jeff Podos, a behavioral ecologist at UMass Amherst. Joao, Jeff, welcome to the Curiosity Desk.
14: Thank you. Can I just, even before we move on, can I just acknowledge the overlap between the prior theme and this theme?
4: Yes.
14: There's a lot of loud things going on. I've been on the T before, you know, going through some of those curves.
4: Yeah,
14: loud.
4: Indeed, indeed. All right, before we get into your research and what you did and why you did it, is Henry correct about the rooster? Does it have little skin flaps that come down over its ears to keep it from blowing its eardrums out?
12: Yeah.
14: Absolutely. So nice job. Good work on that. We're impressed.
12: Well, thank you. I mean, but can I ask you guys, are you guys going for like an Ig Nobel Prize? Is that why you did this study?
14: I hope
12: because,
14: we get recognized.
12: Yeah, you I mean, would, because be... I would, if I were on the committee, I would recognize you.
4: So tell us about

0: And so basically we're interested in, finding out what explains, why does a rooster sing so loud and other birds sing so softly? Yeah, that was kind of the motivation there.
1: And is it not as simple as, I think it's one of those things where I think most people be like, well, they're probably louder if they need to communicate over a longer distance. They're a bird, they're in the forest, they're trying to make sure people can hear them. Why else would they be loud? Is it not that simple?
2: Not that simple. So we sort of went into this thinking the same, but from our sample, we got some really loud birds. This three loudest species, in fact, sing right in front of each other. The bellbirds will sing loud songs right in each other's
1: Oh,
2: faces.
1: really? They get like right up in each other's faces and
2: They
1: scream?
2: do. They do.
3: Is it a
2: It's kind of fits in Boston, actually.
3: is it a mating call?
4: Yeah.
3: Is it a mating,
2: Yes,
3: or is that
2: absolutely.
3: it is a
2: So,
3: mating call?
4: are they hard of hearing? Or
2: it's a mating call. It's the males who are doing this. The males are the females are not doing these calls. And so the males are in the female's face. Sometimes they're in each other's faces. Again, this sort of fits in with life on the T in Boston. In the other species, so there's another species that is as loud, is called the Sirianema. And in this case, the males and the females are calling really loudly as well. Yeah, there's a good picture of them. So they will duet at each other, but really from close distance.
1: We have a
2: And
1: little
2: so it's
1: set.
2: not.
1: We have a little sound of that bird. Sorry to cut you off there. Let's hear a little of
2: Do
1: it.
2: it.
1: So that's the male bird walking right up in the female bird's face and saying, "Do you want to come back to mine?" Essentially, right?
2: It's actually both of them going back and forth.
1: Oh, I see. All right, so they're both at each other right there. That's fair enough. So what do we think is going on? Like, what new have we learned now because of the work you've put in, and where do you go from here? What do we have yet to figure out?
2: Yeah, well, so the big picture is that a lot of people are interested in nature and interested in birds, and most people have been paying attention to what you can listen readily or what you can see from, people have an app where they're listening to birds and seeing a translation into a visual image, and that tells us about the timing and the pitch. But there's also this variation in how loud they are, and we feel like people haven't paid much attention to that. And it probably is really important in the same way that other features are important. These are communication signals. The birds need to be able to communicate with each other, to coordinate activities, to find mates, to defend territories. And so the more we learn about this, the more we can appreciate what's going on with their social lives.
1: And how about for you, Joao? What's next? What is the next step in your research look like?
0: Yes, kind of connecting to this research, and I think it naturally flows onto next steps, is kind of our main, more conclusive set of results was that we found a pretty clear relationship between morphology and amplitude. So we now have a good picture of, things about a species body that lets them, that enables them to be loud. So a big body is one, right? A large body size. Another is a wide mouth, a broad mouth. So that lets more air get through,
1: Excellent.
0: basically. Yeah, and both sound pretty intuitive, right? It does make sense.
3: It sounds like you're talking about Jim and Marjorie.
1: That's the hosts on the show before us.
0: And yet, when we look at some other animals, right? So when we look at mammals, for example, say elephants. Elephants are, a bit larger than any bird, just a bit. And yet, birders can be louder than elephants,
1: Birds can
0: right?
1: be
0: So,
1: louder than elephants?
0: yep, these three can.
1: That's pretty cool. Well, that there's the,
4: Wow.
1: there's your headline right there. These three birds are louder than elephants. Thank you again to Joao Menezes and Jeff Potos for popping by and sharing some of their new research with us. Appreciate it, gentlemen. And in case you missed it, we've also been speaking with GBH Midday News anchor Henry Santoro and the future voice of Logan Airport, Emily Sweeney, video journalist, crime reporter, all over your socials at EmilySweeney22. Thank you both for being with us.
3: Thank you,
4: Hey,
3: Edgar.
4: thank you.
1: All right, when we return, it is the first appearance of a king and queen ever on GBH. Actually, we have not fact-checked that. We don't know if that's true, but we're going to say it's a yes. Arun Rath, eat your heart out. Hailing from the not-so-distant kingdom of Carvershire, King Richard and Queen Anne grace us with their royal presence next.

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1: In Germany, the political center is fighting for relevance. That's after recent electoral gains for the far right and the far left. Germany has increasing political fragmentation, unstable coalitions, a dire economy. That echoes a past that led to the rise of fascism almost a century ago. Is history repeating itself? That story on the next All Things Considered from NPR News.
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0: 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America B. Herwick III. 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If you're not joining us in either of those spots, you might want to, because a lot to look at right here. When you are in the presence of royalty, sometimes you got to dress the part. I am honored to be welcoming, for the first time, we think, in GBH's 75-year history, a king and queen together. In one interview, King Richard XI, you've seen his loving face gazing down from a billboard on Route 95 advertising his namesake Renaissance Fair. Queen Anne III, lovely, regal, dressed impeccably. Who made that gown? You. My goodness. Yes, they are joining us from the distant land of Carvershire, which may or may not be right near Carver. King and queen, husband and wife, Richard and Annie, too informal maybe. Their season runs every weekend from now until October 25th. King Richard, correct. Queen Anne, welcome to the Curiosity Desk.
1: Huzzah!
2: Huzzah, indeed.
1: Thank you for having us.
2: We are so excited, because now you're our royal jester. We will abscond you. You shall become a part of the fair.
0: Oh,
1: yes.
0: A part of the fair.
1: Congratulations.
0: Oh, well, thank you so much. Well, hey, King, Queen, it's great to have you. So let me ask you something. We were just talking about the mating call of the birds. Yes, yes, yes. What kind of birds do you have in your kingdom?
1: That is an excellent question.
2: Large birds. There's
0: large birds.
2: Many, many birds. We've got curvaceous birds.
1: Yes.
2: We've got slim birds. We've got wondrous birds.
1: We do. Swans and all of that.
2: And wenches, too.
1: Oh, wenches.
2: Mm.
1: And pirates. And dragons.
2: And knights.
1: And knights.
2: And all of those good
1: we've
2: things.
1: Got lots
2: oh, and turkey
1: of
2: legs.
1: Oh, yes, turkey,
0: turkey
1: legs.
2: We digress.
1: Yes.
2: Yeah, so turkeys.
0: Turkeys, which are a bird.
2: Which are
1: yes,
2: a bird.
1: They are.
2: So indeed, we're staying on topic. So, yes. So the turkey legs, they're
1: yes.
2: gigantic.
1: Yes.
2: Turkeys,
1: huge,
2: gigantic.
1: Huge.
0: Oh, so well, we've covered birds. What about mating calls? Do the two of you have a mating call?
2: Oh.
1: Oh, His Majesty definitely does. I heard it. I was in the woods and I heard this noise and I
2: Her Majesty
1: answered
2: and I,
1: back.
2: We don't have, we have not had children yet. And so,
0: yes,
2: we haven't had an heir to the throne.
0: Oh.
2: And
0: oh.
2: so every night I call out to her, Pecock! Like that.
1: Oh, it's like music.
0: I can see you swooning right now.
1: I answer back. I go, Boo-ha! That's the female
2: just like that.
1: Version.
2: Just like that.
1: Exactly. It's so wonderful.
0: So
1: to
0: tell me
1: that.
0: About your kingdom, your land. How vast is it? How resplendent is it?
2: Oh, Edgar, if you have not visited Carvershire, for we're in a new realm. This is our second year in our new realm.
0: Oh.
2: Over 200 acres of gorgeous land.
1: It's beautiful. Yes.
0: Wooded land, or is it wooded?
2: It is
1: woods.
2: D, all of the above.
0: Oh, D,
1: exactly.
0: All of the above.
1: And most importantly, it's accessible to everyone, so people can come enjoy whatever the abilities are.
2: Yes, we've got woods, we've got open areas, we've got shaded areas.
1: And shopping. Oh my.
0: Shopping.
1: Shopping. It happens to be my favorite. But we have over 120 market artisans and everything from jewelry to outfits.
2: Absolutely.
1: To candles. There's so many things to buy and
2: Edgar,
1: shop
2: she
1: there.
2: Spends all of my gold every single day.
0: Unbelievable.
2: God.
1: That's
2: I'm
1: going to
2: go
1: excellent.
2: Broke with her shopping through the Shire.
1: And then, of course, we've got food and drink. And this year... Yes.
0: Tell
1: this
0: me more. Year, this year.
1: Well, we have the king's drink, and then I have the queen's mead, and my face is on a can.
2: Yes.
0: So your face is on a what?
1: On a can.
2: On a can.
1: Yes, you yourself can put your lips on my can. It's very delicious.
2: Absolutely, absolutely.
1: Yes,
2: and
1: is.
2: Of course, and through all of that, because I drink it all the time.
0: Yes.
2: The entertainment is amazing.
0: What kind of entertainment?
2: We've got over 13.
0: Jesters?
2: Yes, there are jesters.
0: There are jesters. All right.
2: You,
1: now
2: Edgar.
1: You.
0: I mean.
1: No,
0: me, you apparently.
1: Yep. You're going to dance through the realm, I bet.
0: I will dance through the realm, yes.
1: We're looking
0: forward
1: but
0: that's
1: to that.
0: That's a future thing, yeah.
2: No, we have amazing. We have 13 stages, and the biggest stage, of course, is the whole Shire itself, because the street theater all over the place.
1: Everywhere.
2: And we have our joust, we have armored jousting, and our glorious, as you can see that photo right there, the glorious jousting
0: the
2: list.
0: Joust.
2: It's a three-story list, and then, of course, that huge tournament field where the knights joust on horseback. It's amazing.
1: It is truly thrilling.
0: As the king and queen, what does it feel like to sit there and just sort of lord over this realm, this beautiful space, this beautiful place where all of this shopping is happening with your own face on a can? And there you are, just standing there, watching it all unfold. What goes through your mind? What goes through your heart?
1: Well, I love it. It's just such a magical time to look around and see everything. My personal favorite are when everyone comes to visit us. I love the guests to see. Mm. Yes.
2: It is absolutely thrilling. It's especially being on top of the third story joust tournament field and watching the knights thwack and bash each other and hit each other with the lances.
0: I do love a good thwack.
2: Oh, thwacking is so 16th century.
0: It's so underrated. Thwacking. It's making a comeback, though.
2: Oh, really?
0: The thwack is back, King.
1: Oh!
0: The thwack is
2: and
0: back.
2: And that is why he's our jester.
1: Yes.
0: All right, folks. Yes. So I'm going to come clear here as a journalist. These two that I'm speaking with right now, not actually a king and queen.
2: What?
0: Believe it or not, they are actors.
1: Actors?
2: Darling, say it isn't so.
1: What? All right, folks. We pretend?
2: I married an actor.
0: All right, so what are your names? What are your names? Come on, folks.
2: All right. My name is Kirk Simpson.
0: Kirk Simpson.
2: Yes.
0: King Richard. Kirk Simpson, everybody.
1: Yay!
0: Let's hear it for him.
1: Long live the king! Long live the king.
0: Queen
1: Anne,
0: what's your real name?
1: And my name is Elizabeth Klaus.
0: Elizabeth Klaus. Incredible. All right, so how did you get this gig? How did you end up in this?
2: I auditioned. I got the call that they were looking for a king, and I was just telling a friend of mine here that I was came to Boston dressed up in king regalia and went to the audition and scored it. You know, and I had a great time, and I have a background in Renaissance fairs and acting as well. And, And it was a blast.
1: Yep. Same for me.
0: Same for you. It was just an audition.
1: This is my ninth year.
2: Yeah, eighth year.
0: Ninth year and eighth year as queen.
1: Yes.
0: And king.
2: Yes.
0: So
2: you
0: two have been doing this together for a long time.
1: Yes.
2: Yep. Yes, we have.
1: And it's a lot of fun. An audition, and I was too in Boston dressed as a queen running around. It was a lot of fun, and I have a background in acting as well, and then I also have a background in seamstressing and costume design.
0: Yeah, so I understand you made this.
1: Here.
0: So if folks are watching on the stream, if you're down at the library, I mean, these are incredible outfits.
1: And this dress is making its debut.
0: Oh, this is new.
1: This dress is brand new. So everybody get to YouTube and check this out.
0: There you go.
1: So
0: it doesn't get old? You've been doing it for all these years? How come? Is it fresh every weekend?
2: It's fresh every weekend. There's thousands of people that are coming through the gates and having a great time. And sometimes we'll turn to each other and go, this is our job.
1: This is our job.
0: Yeah.
2: You know, and there's so much joy and laughter and just the people coming in, and especially in this new site that we have, they love it, and they're coming to play.
0: Yeah.
2: And that is what we do. That's what we do. I mean, we are there to play as well.
1: Yeah.
2: And the two meet in this incredible space, and magic happens. And you know, and I'm not trying to be trite, but it's magic.
0: Yeah,
1: it really is. It's truly an escape from reality. You
0: which
1: know?
0: I think a lot of people are looking for.
1: And it truly is. You can go and you can pretend and you can play dress up.
2: Yep.
0: Yeah.
1: And whether you're a small child or a grown man, I mean, everybody has so much fun, and it really brings us joy when we see everyone really enjoying themselves.
0: Is it tough? Is it hard to not break character? Do you ever get thrown? Are you ever worried that, like, it seems like you got to be on.
1: Yes.
0: Like, really, really on for, like, long stretches of time.
2: Oh, yeah, for, like, 7 or 8 hours.
0: Yeah.
2: You know, there are times, you know, there are slips here and there, you know.
0: Yeah.
2: And sometimes you skate that line, too. You skate that line, depending on what the comedy is.
0: Yeah.
2: If you're going to push a little bit of the anachronisms.
0: Right.
2: You know?
0: So there's like a little wink in
2: wink,
0: there.
2: Wink,
0: like
2: nod,
0: we all
2: nod.
0: Know this is, yeah, we all know this is sort of fun and games, and you can use that.
2: Absolutely.
1: Yes.
0: That's interesting.
1: Absolutely.
0: Yeah. We're speaking with King Richard and Queen Anne. That's Kirk Simpson and Elizabeth Klaus. King Richard's Fair, by the way, every weekend now till October 25th. What do you get up to when it's not Renaissance Fair time? When the King Richard's Fair is not up and running, what do you do?
2: I work at the Agunquit Playhouse, the professional theater in Agunquit, Maine. I'm their creative director. I do all the design work and marketing. I also have one-man shows up there. I'm doing an Edgar Allan Poe show come October.
0: Edgar, we love Edgar.
2: Right.
0: Edgar Allan Poe, buddy.
2: I know, Edgar.
1: His
2: might have to give
1: me
2: some tickets.
0: Hey.
2: But yeah, I get my hands at a lot of different things.
0: Wait, speaking of this, but wait, before we get to you, Elizabeth, I also understand you're like best friends with John Mellencamp or something like
2: Heck
0: that.
2: Heck yeah! No, we're opening John Mellencamp's new musical, Small Town. And it opens tomorrow night, and it's his show, and some of his band is playing there, and we've got some big hitters. You know, it's really an amazing show.
0: That's very cool.
2: So if you've never been to Wiconka Playhouse, you know,
0: and you're a John Mellencamp fan, this is your time.
2: This is your time.
0: The confluence of events you have been waiting for. All right, Elizabeth, what do you spend your time doing?
1: I sew full time.
0: How do you make a full time living sewing?
1: Whether it's costuming for this fair and the head like costume. Costumer for it. And then I do costuming for other royalty at other Renaissance festivals. I also have a booth at King Richard's Fair called Queen Elizabeth's Closet.
0: Oh, amazing. So you sell your goods.
1: Nice.
0: Double dipping.
1: Well,
0: very good.
1: I've done some weddings, and weddings are really fun, but my true passion is truly the Renaissance.
0: You know, I mean, obviously there's like the community of like people who go to these things, who love Renaissance mm-hmm. fairs, love the time period, you know, they super get into the costuming and stuff, but like obviously King Richard's Fair is also not the only Renaissance fair that gets put mm-hmm. on. How much communication do you have with other Renaissance fairs, other actors who are out there doing this kind of thing? What's that world like?
2: Oh my gosh, it's fantastic.
0: Yeah.
2: Super nerdy, super fun, but it's a huge family, Edgar. It is a gigantic. I mean, having done three or four different fairs, five different fairs, I know a whole circuit of people.
0: Yeah.
2: I mean,
0: yeah.
2: I definitely know a whole circuit of people that do different fairs all over the country. And I know you can definitely agree with that.
1: That is truly a benefit that I didn't see is just knowing people in the community.
0: Oh, interesting. Yeah. Oh, yeah.
1: And I'd like to say that we also look out for each other.
2: Oh, yeah.
1: And it's a really great environment to be in. And especially... It's just really neat when you hear about other people's shows and you're cheering them on. And
2: yep.
1: And there's a show, the Grievance by Proxy, that is a homemade show in Carvershire. And now, of course, they're popular and they're going to other Renaissance festivals as well. So it's really great when you know those people and you can be cheering them on in where they're going and what they're doing.
2: Yeah.
0: So. All right. Well, we've been speaking with King Richard, Kirk Sampson, and Queen Anne Elizabeth Klaus. King Richard's Fair, as I've said, every weekend through October 25th, kingrichardsfair.net. That's FAIRE.net. Thank you both for being with us here. This is awesome.
1: We say huzzah!
0: Huzzah!
2: Huzzah!
1: Huzzah!
2: God save the king! God save the queen!
0: All right. Joining me now, I believe, from which city? Jared Bowen. Huzzah, Jared.
3: Yes, I heard you had royalty there. I heard it all the way here in Salem.
2: Yeah, Jared.
0: Yeah, so Jared, you have taken the show on the road today. What's going on up in Salem?
3: Well, we're coming to you from Salem, just outside the Peabody Essex Museum. We're looking at Salem at the height of Halloween season. Yes, even October 2nd is the height. But this, of course, is also the 400th anniversary of Salem. So we'll be talking about that with the team from the Peabody Essex Museum. We will speak with the owner and chef of two acclaimed restaurants here, Bernadette and Settler. We'll be speaking with a witch, talking about broom making, spirit jars, and what have you, with the witchery. And then we will speak with J.D. Scrimgeour, who's Salem's inaugural poet laureate. If you have time, we're right here on Essex Street, again, right in front of the Peabody Essex Museum. Come visit us.
0: That's tremendous stuff. Sounds like a great show all around, but I do got to be honest, when you started talking about the witch stuff, the king and the queen got very excited. So we're really looking forward to that. As for us, that about does it for us. For now, stick around, as we've said, for the Culture Show. They are live in which city? They are up there in Salem. They're going to have a very special show coming your way. The Curiosity Desk is produced by Aidan Connolly, Rachel Armani, Olivia Corsio, Hannah Lawson, Leah Crowley. Patty Daniels and Jamie Bologna are our queen and king. Our engineer, John McClaw Parker. Special thanks to Andrew Massawa, Maddie Geyer, Patrick Lally, Angelica Marrero. And a huge special shout out to Bill Francis, who's been with GBH for some 40 years, retiring today. Bill, you're amazing. We're going to miss you. We love you. Thank you for everything you've done. Thanks to everybody who came out to see us today. I'm Edgar B. Herlick III. Stay curious out there.
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7: I'm Jared Bowen. 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Once a bustling seaport that sent ships across the globe, today, Salem draws the world to its doorstep. 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
3: 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We are broadcasting live from Salem, just outside the Peabody Essex Museum, here on 89.7 and streaming on the GBH News YouTube channel. We have spent much of the year talking about America at 250, but here in Salem, they've had a 150-year start. The city is celebrating its 400th anniversary this year. Four centuries as a seaport, a center of trade, and a place of art and architecture. Not to mention, of course, a dark chapter that's evolved into epic fandom for the Witch City, leaving millions of tourists spellbound. The Peabody Essex Museum, here in the center of town, holds one of the world's most important collections connected to the Salem Witch Trials, objects and records that afford us an intimate encounter with the people who lived through that era. From Houdini to Hocus Pocus, it's just one of countless stories the museum tells with its world-class collection. Joining me are Kurt Steinberg, Acting Executive Director and CEO of the Peabody Essex Museum, and Patrice Linkard, PEM's Chief Curator. Welcome to The Culture Show. It's great to have you both here.
9: Great to be here.
1: Thanks, Jared.
9: Thanks a lot.
3: Well, Kurt, let me start with you. This has been an anchor institution in this city for a very long time. How, in addition to being a world-class museum, what is its place here?
9: I think it's really about stories. It's about, I think, being an area, not just for the North Shore and Salem, but for Massachusetts, and being a place where you get to hear about the beginnings of this area. I mean, this was one of the wealthiest cities at the time in the early 1800s when we really opened up to the world. The U.S. really was out there. And so the stories of the beginnings of the country are really here in Salem. And we keep that important. Everything about us is about telling those stories.
3: Well, Petra, I just gave a glimpse of the sense of the collection, the permanent collection here and the stories that are told. But how would you describe the vast stories, the vast art that people can experience here?
1: So the Peabody Essex Museum really set out to collect works that represented everyday people. And I think at our core, that's what we've continued to do. So sharing and connecting stories that are known and sometimes completely unknown, and that there is a sense of discovery and journey that we really encourage. And so the mundane becomes spectacular. The unknown becomes a source of inspiration. And you know, at the heart, that's really what we think that our collection, as one of the oldest continually collecting museums in the country, it gives us insight into how people connected and unified in the past, and an opportunity to invite that kind of conversation in the present.
3: Well, Kurt, one of the most extraordinary conversations you can have, especially at this time of year, when so many people are coming to be reacquainted with the history of Salem and the Salem witch trials, is, speaking of everyday people, what takes us into those stories? Tell us about the holdings that the Peabody Essex Museum has in that regard, both on loan from our own court system,
9: right,
3: and what you have in your own collection.
9: Absolutely. I think one of the things that you'll get when you come to the PEM is the real story of that. You know, there's the glitzy part, the sort of folk sort of component about that. But I think what we can do through the artifacts of those that were judges, that participated, that were also victims of that process, we have personal belongings from there. So there's the intimacy of it. We also have important paintings that were associated with chronicling those events. But at the end of the day, it's about coming here and discovering what that was really all about, which was a dark period. And we can learn, even today, great lessons from where intolerance really can drive things, and can drive things to a really tragic end. And I think that's the responsible thing that we try to do with our own Salem Witch Trial components of two exhibits that we have in the place, and also the access to the materials for outside scholarly work.
3: Well, Pedro, how would you describe what the experience is? I toured it this morning, the latest iteration of your ever-evolving Witch Trials exhibition. When you see a window or a door that you know is in the homes of people who are either responsible for the conviction of women and men in some cases, and even documents or belongings of people who were accused, how does it change the story to see that up close?
10: Well, that's a great question, Jared. I think it makes it real. It makes it tangible. I think it takes it from something that is out of reach and in some cases can be misinterpreted to an acknowledgement that these are real people living in a real time and that the decisions made had real consequences.
3: So at the same time, people can go down the road and people maybe not understand that the Peabody Essex Museum in its collection also has a collection of homes.
9: Right.
3: So what's the full breadth of the story that people can experience when you walk out of the confines of this structure that we're in front of,
9: sure,
3: we're broadcasting right now?
9: So I think it's good to understand the scope of the museum. So I'll just give you a couple of quick numbers that I think will bring that into focus. So we have 22 buildings, about 18 historic properties, that chronicle basically the life of early America. Back, the oldest building is the Ward House that goes back to 1692 and then moves forward. And then to the golden age of Salem in the mid to late 1800 period. And so you get to experience those kinds of things. And I think the history of America is sort of in those spaces, in those places. We also have 9.5 acres of arboretum, which are historic gardens that actually will also teach you about urban itself, which is in the shape, and the plants are original and the trees are original to the original John Robinson landscape architect sort of components there.
3: I was just there a couple of hours ago.
9: Yeah.
3: So you just mentioned the Ropes Mansion. People,
9: yes,
3: might not know what you're talking,
9: sure,
3: about, but they will if I say that the Ropes Mansion is Allison's house in Hocus Pocus.
9: Right.
3: And Pedro, tell me how the museum has leaned into that, as you also acknowledge, of course, this is Halloween Town.
10: So, you know, we like to have fun. And I think in the last couple of years in particular, our colleagues in learning and community engagement have really leaned in. And we have taken it upon ourselves to recreate the scene when the children are standing in front of Allison's house with the pumpkins to scale to the T. And so it has become a very popular photo backdrop. And, you know, we welcome that because,
9: yeah,
10: any opportunity for there to be an invitation for engagement, we
3: hope
10: that
3: I had to get in line today. I had to wait
10: in
3: line. I didn't have time to wait in line.
9: Yeah.
3: I had to wait in line just to do a little video for the show.
9: Absolutely.
10: That's fantastic. Yes. And there will definitely be queues, for
9: yes,
10: sure, in every establishment, but definitely the Ropes Mansion.

0: Well, how do you describe what Salem becomes this time of year? I came up on the 9 o'clock train this morning, and it was full already. It was fascinating to just watch the people streaming off. And what happens, what Salem becomes now, because I don't think I've been here at this time of year since I was in college, and that was,
1: right.
0: I mean, just a couple of years ago, maybe add a few, plus or minus. So what is it to come here now, and how do people experience it?
1: Well, I'll start with that one.
2: Yeah.
1: I think, you know, for us, just to give some scope, I mean, the city, I think, is a population of around 39,000 people, and we're well over a million during the October timeframe. And so that's kind of in its own, that dynamic in and of itself is kind of dramatic for people. But I think, you know, the engagement, the excitement, the city really, I think, is welcoming to that, even though it put stress on the infrastructure, and I think people come back every year because it's a time to get together, to convene, to experience and enjoy each other's company, and I think the city does a great job of rolling out the carpet and making that happen for them.
0: I'm speaking with Kurt Steinberg, Acting Executive Director and CEO of the Peabody Essex Museum, and Petra Slinkard, PEM's Chief Curator. Petra, another show that I saw here at the museum this morning was the Noguchi Show, the great Japanese-American designer, which is called, I am not a designer, basically, his own words, because here is a man who's acclaimed for giving us such a sense of especially mid-century design in this country who didn't see himself that way.
2: Yeah, that's an interesting sort of a spin, I think, on what he was trying to establish in that moment in time when design, in particular industrial design, was considered unsophisticated and in a, you know, commonplace. And he was an artist as well, which you see from the sculptures and the creative thinking that is infused throughout his artwork. And so in a way, he was absolutely a designer. He's probably one of the most well-known designers, even if you don't know his name.
0: Yes.
2: You know his work. And so the organizers of that exhibition, it originated in Atlanta, and we were grateful to partner with them. Use that phrasing as a way, I think, to draw people in again and sort of turn our understanding of him as an individual and how his own creative path evolved.
0: How does this fit in with the programming of the Peabody Essex mm-hmm. Museum, which you'll find great art here, you'll find great design here, you'll find great fashion here? It seems very deliberate that you're always reaching into all corners of art and culture.
1: Yeah, absolutely. I think Noguchi, I think, says a lot about who we are as a museum. You know, he was multifaceted. I mean, he conquered so many different disciplines as an artist and a designer. Architecture was an area in which he delved in. People don't even know that he created playgrounds and public spaces. Detroit is a big recipient of that kind of knowledge. In that same way, the museum itself is multifaceted. I mean, we have art, but we also have objects and important, like Petra said earlier, everyday items. So in Noguchi, we show off, ceramic tools that he would have used or that others would have used in the tradition. We show off lantern making tools from Japan. So we're chronicling all that, not just the art itself, but the making of those things. And so Noguchi, I think, lines very much up into who we are, which is a multifaceted museum that goes to all those different disciplines.
0: And before I let you go, and I'm going to ask you both, this is going to be our through line through this show, is giving advice for people who maybe haven't been to Salem in a while or ever about what to do. But how do you see this museum going forward? Knowing its history, this is a perfect moment. It's not the 400th anniversary of the museum. It's the 400th anniversary of the city. But what PEM becomes going forward?
1: I'd say it's just continuing to engage with the community, being relevant, being a place for discovery, being a place for people to engage in things that are unfamiliar, to maybe hopefully come into the building and learning something. And I think if we can continue to have that be our focus, and we continue to be a welcoming place that is open to so many different ways of making and creativity, that's the best. I mean, I always talk about, from a community engagement standpoint, that our museum needs to be a bridge. We need to be a place where differences of opinion can be discussed in a safe and honest way, that we bring different groups and cultures together, both for our exhibitions, but in how we welcome visitors from all different parts of the world, and that this is a place where they can convene and learn from each other and from what we're presenting.
0: Do you even welcome a rubber knife-wielding Mike Myers from Halloween? Because he was just standing by you
1: absolutely.
0: A second ago.
1: Doesn't even faze me anymore.
0: It fazed me, I'll tell you that. Well, okay, for both of you, Pedro, what's your favorite Salem experience?
2: Ooh, you are experiencing it. I walk to and from work every day, and I love seeing the energy of the streets evolve. Great people watching, so much fun, so much joy. And if I were to offer any advice, I'd say Essex Street is absolutely where it's at, but also please don't forget about the Wharf, the Derby Wharf area. We've got great restaurants, and there's just a lot of fun to be had.
0: And Kurt, what's yours?
1: Well, I'm gonna do a museum thing, because I have to.
0: Of course.
1: But I would say, in all honesty, I pushed this a few years ago, and I think we do them really well, and that's the PBD Essex Museum walking tours. You get access to those historic homes we were talking about. You get to, I think, hear the stories that the museum's done such a great job of preserving, and you get to experience all aspects of Salem through those.
0: Well, Kurt, Petra, thank you so much for helping us kick off this special show in front of your own museum. We really appreciate it. Thank you so much.
2: Thank you.
1: Thank you. Great to be here.
0: Kurt Steinberg is acting and executive director and CEO of the Peabody Essex Museum. Petra Slinkard is PEM's chief curator. Thank you both for joining us. The museum has a full slate of exhibitions and events through October. The Noguchi Show, for instance, I Am Not a Designer, is on through January 3rd. The Salem Witch Trials is ongoing. You can find more at PEM.org. Coming up, we're celebrating Salem at 400 and meeting two people who are defining the city today, one restaurant at a time. That conversation is next on The Culture Show. Stay with us.
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7: Bowen, we've taken the Culture Show on the road today, broadcasting live from Salem in front of the Peabody Essex Museum. We're marking Salem's 400th anniversary for four centuries in which this small city has always been looking outward from the ships that linked it to ports around the world to the waves of people who came here to craft a cultural hub. Among the people defining Salem today are Aaron and Shayna Chambers, who have helped solidify Salem as a dining destination. After cooking in Michelin-starred kitchens, Aaron could have opened almost anywhere. He and his wife Shayna chose Salem. They opened Settler in 2020 to rave reviews and hard-to-get reservations. Then came Bernadette, their equally acclaimed French-inspired restaurant, which is also a nod to their moms. Aaron Chambers is executive chef and owner of Settler and Bernadette. Shayna Chambers is director of operations and owner. Welcome to the Culture Show, both of you.
1: Thank you for having us.
8: Thanks for having us.
7: Well, we're delighted to have you. I was saying just as you were stepping up to the set here that I have been reading about your restaurants for quite some time, so it's a privilege to meet you. Aaron, I'll start with you. Yeah. How did you really arrive on creating this culinary experience here outside of a major city where you had spent much of your time prior to this?
8: Yeah, so originally I'm from the countryside in England. So for me, at home has been in the countryside, and I wanted to create a restaurant that was close to home and close to great ingredients, close to some great seafood, close to some great some great farms. So produce is kind of a key to what we do and the location of that. And a restaurant outside of the city gives me access to that, better access to that, and better opportunities for my staff to kind of create a restaurant that's not in the city, but we are in the city, if you know what I'm saying. We wanted to create a restaurant that was like you were in the city, but you're in the suburbs.
7: Well, as I hear about what you've created, it's also about creating an environment where people can feel like they're in their living room. You're going for a very definite feel for how you want your diners to feel.
1: Yes, definitely. I think when we opened Settler in 2020, we wanted it to feel very neighborhood, and we thought we would kind of create that feeling by welcoming people into our homes. And I think the team over there has done a great job sustaining that. And then, you know, we're now a lot of the time at Bernadette and trying to recreate that same feeling where I'll be at the front door and Aaron's at the pass, and everybody that comes in, we want to say hi to and welcome so they feel like it's a place that they can feel at home.
7: And you have an open kitchen design at Bernadette. Yeah. What is it to be in the middle of everything, knowing you have eyes on you, having eyes on everything else?
8: Well, I think for me, it's a more interactive dining for the guests. They get to see what we're doing and be part of kind of the experience. I feel like it's important for the cooks also to see the guests and share in that experience and make sure that they're, you know, for a cook to make something and have a guest enjoy it and be pleasant by it and be happy by it, it's good for the cooks to also see them smiles.
7: How did you, what did you take from your experience coming up in kitchens? You work with Daniel Boulud, you work in Michelin-starred restaurants. So you saw fine dining at its best. What happened when you stepped out on your own?
8: I think I wanted to make something approachable. I wanted to buy the best ingredients we could and we could source and make approachable food, and then use my experience in these restaurants to create that, to put systems in place, to train the cooks, to some of our dishes can seem very simple, but they're complicated because everything we make in-house. So, you know, we're not buying anything, we're making everything. So that where the experience of where I worked came from, so that we could do that.
7: How does your you're acclaimed for your bread. How does your sourdough starter come into that?
8: So when I worked for Danielle, I asked the baker, I was playing with some bread. Danielle, we had a baker that made all the bread for all the restaurants. And I wanted to make some bread for myself, and I asked the baker if I could have some. And he said, okay, but it's a 40-year-old starter. I'm going to give you a little bit, but you have to take care of it. So I got that in 2011, and ever since then, I keep it, and I feed it, and I take care of it, knowing one day I was going to open a restaurant, and this was going to be my bread for the restaurants.
7: Is it hard to do that, to keep it and sustain it?
8: Yes and no. You know, you can. You don't have to feed it every day. You can put it in the fridge, but you have to keep feeding it to maintain the life of it.
1: No, we take the starter on vacations with us.
7: You do?
1: Oh, it has definitely come. And we don't go too far, but we're going away for a few days, even with the kids. Cynthia is the name of our starter. It has to come along so we can feed it and nurture it. I mean, it's a living being, so it's something that carries even when the restaurant's closed.
7: Have you taken Cynthia international?
1: I don't think so.
8: I've sent it home with my parents. So when my parents came, I sent some home with them. I sent them a few different things in case it got found when they were traveling, but I've definitely sent Cynthia back to England with my parents and my brother.
7: Shayna, how did you two come together? How did you meet?
1: So we met working in restaurants. So I went to school in GW in DC, and then I started working like my sophomore year in a restaurant. And I think we met my junior year in college. I was hosting at a restaurant. It was a restaurant called Indie Blue. And Aaron had just come. I feel like we met the first day you flew over, and you were starting there as a sous chef. So we met the first day he walked in the door, and I introduced myself. And then, I don't know, we just kind of blossomed from there, I guess.
8: Yeah.
7: And did you always have this vision of having restaurants together?
1: Definitely not me. I don't know if I had an early, just working in restaurants in college, I absolutely loved. But then I got, you know, a job more in my field after school. And then I just kind of got back into restaurants when we opened Settler there. And so definitely, I think just different passions coming together. Of course, Aaron on the culinary side. And then for me, more on whether it's business or just constant organization. So I think we just balanced each other that way to keep it going.
7: If you're just tuning in, I'm speaking with Aaron Chambers, executive chef and owner of Settler and Bernadette here in Salem. Shayna Chambers is director of operations and owner. Aaron, you decided to be very French forward with your restaurants. What's the interest in French cooking and French food?
8: I worked at a fine dining French restaurant in England when I was 19 and 20. And that kind of got me obsessed with the French method was and how they build their sauces and how the foundation of their food. So back early on, I worked in French restaurants, and then all the way through my career, I seemed to find myself pulling back to French food. And even when we opened Settler, we were doing more French style food at Settler. And then when we decided to do Bernadette, I was like, okay, so we need to peel the French out of Settler and so we can move it over to Bernadette. So I think French has always been at the heart of my cooking. I'm English. I don't have any French blood in me, but I love French food and I love French technique and cooking with French style.
7: Well, I was struck by something you just said earlier in this conversation, that it seems simple, but it's very complex. What is your approach to French food that it would come off as simple despite the complexity behind it?
8: Well, sometimes sauces take days to build. It's not, you don't just put everything in a pan and you have a sauce. There's a base to a sauce and there's a reduction to a sauce. And sometimes it's three reductions going to one sauce to make one sauce. It's not so simple as you would think.
7: And Shayna, tell me about Bernadette. I mentioned the name and what this represents. I mentioned in the introduction that this restaurant is a nod to both of your mothers.
1: Yeah, so when we opened Settler and really loved just the community that we were able to host there for a few years, and when we decided to open our second location, Salem just naturally became such a great fit for that. And we wanted to create a space that was just so warm and almost like feminine in that, where we would, you know, we had memories of our moms always like hosting holidays, and Aaron was always baking with his mother. I remember, you know, our house was the house that kind of the people you didn't know came over, and my mom would always take their coat, have them come in. My dad was always making sure that they had food. Like, it was just such a place to be welcomed, and we really wanted to recreate that at Bernadette. And so just for our mothers, we wanted to make sure that everything felt really soft. There are inspirations of pink places and just that really warmth that you feel really welcome when you walk in the door.
7: Now tell me about the cocktail party. Regular cocktail parties are underway starting through in October that are continuing as this town turns into what it has become.
1: What we love about Salem, and we moved to this area, I'm originally from Swampscott, we moved back in 2013, and we had a few years to figure out where we wanted to open our first spot, and we were so drawn to Salem because it just felt like it was a city for everyone. And so many North Shore towns around, which everybody knows that from the North Shore, feel like it's a town for them where they live, and Salem is kind of for towns that are neighboring, for people that live here, but people that come from all over the world to visit during peak times like this. And so one of the things that we love around this time is that a lot of people will come for, you know, this fanfare, the costumes and the haunted happenings and the cemeteries and things like that. But there's such a rich culture here that exists all year long. And so we really wanted to kind of invite people into that, to see what the food culture is in the city, to see what, you know, people that live here, that work here, that create small businesses, that all of our staff really are from towns around here, if not in from Salem. So we kind of wanted to create this environment where people could come in, just meet us, figure out where we like to go. Should they stay in Salem? Should they venture out to the next town while they're visiting? So that's kind of the inspiration behind the cocktail party. So we're doing it Tuesday, Wednesday, Thursday night. We welcome everybody with a, you know, a harvest cider and then some warm gougères that Aaron cooks from the, fresh out of the oven, just a way to say hi and get to meet people that are coming in. But we've also surprised, we did our first one last night and had a ton of people that are from Salem that haven't been able to check us out yet. So it's been great so far.
7: Does all of this, all of what we're experiencing on the street right now and what Salem becomes, does the temperature change in the restaurant? Does the tone change in the restaurant?
8: I mean, I think more people, obviously, I think we welcome more people, but it can be a little bit tough when there's such volume. But again, we trained for this. We want to be busy. We want to be serving people. And I think it is a little crazy. It can get a little bit nuts, but I think we love it. And I think we endure it. And I think we welcome it.
1: Yeah, I think people are very curious. You know, I think they're interested in coming to the city and being able to try different things and hopefully stay for a few days where they can take advantage of a lot of the great work that people are doing culinarily here. So it's great to see new faces for sure.
7: I want to go back to the French part and your philosophy about the French wines that you have in your restaurant. You're very deliberate about which wines are on the menu and their own history, especially as it relates to women.
1: Yeah, so we have an all-French wine list at Bernadette. Settler is a little bit more expansive, and we, you know, it's anywhere from Spain, Portugal, France, Italy. We even do some domestic there. But Bernadette is a focus on French, and it's just intentional that way, and so it can be, one, a little bit more manageable, and it's something that we can kind of talk about more easily with our guests that may not wanting to be as adventurous. But there's just such beautiful wines from so many regions there. A lot of the producers that we're working with are, you know, either grower producers in Champagne or just focus on really low yields. And so you don't actually get a lot of the wine, which means our wine list gets to change really frequently. So it's been so much fun to put together that list.
7: So Aaron, how do you keep yourself engaged in terms of evolving your menu and experimenting? And what's your process?
8: Every new season comes with a new set of ingredients to play with. And I think we look at what we've done in past years and we look, how can we make it better? How can we improve it? And how can we make something unique and interesting for the guests too? Because, and the staff as well, the staff gets bored doing the same food. So after a few weeks of the same dish, they want to change it. So we look at, you know, I push the staff to be creative and to filter in that some of their ideas. But I think a lot of the ideas come from my past and the places that I've worked. I've been doing this for a few years and I've got a lot of recipes and a lot of ideas that I didn't get a chance to do when I worked for other people. So now it's kind of the time to do some of the stuff that I learned back then.
7: What are you most excited about now as we roll into the fall season and your menu changes
8: up? I love a braise. I love roasted vegetables. I love
1: pumpkins.
8: I love pumpkins. I love celery root. I love the fall season. A good coq au vin or a braised beef cheek. It's kind of my favorite thing right now.
7: Oh, it sounds pretty sublime. Well, before you go, the question I'm ending every conversation with today, what do you both suggest for people coming here to Salem? They do. What's your favorite? Shane, I'll start with you. Your favorite Salem experience?
1: Yeah, I don't know if it's anything new to some of the guests that are coming in, but I love the Salem trolley. So I actually got to do it last year with my kids and a friend that came into town with her girls, and it was fantastic. Even the tour guides know so much about the city, and it's not just about downtown proper. They take you all over the city, which is just awesome. And these people just know so much. They were so fun. They're so engaging. So something that can't be missed.
8: Yeah. And for me, it's more of a ride on a schooner around the bay, or there's also some tiki boats you can go on and get a cocktail as they kind of tell you about the history of the bays and the harbor. So, and something out on the water for me.
9: Especially with this breeze that's coming in right now, it must be fabulous out there, I would imagine.
1: Oh, yeah.
9: Well, thank you both. Congratulations on all the success that you've had. It's been a delight having you here today.
1: Thank you for having us.
9: Aaron Chambers is executive chef and owner of Settler and Bernadette here in Salem. Shayna Chambers is director of operations and co-owner. You can make reservations for both restaurants online. And through October, Bernadette is inviting locals and visitors to Start the Night Salem, a cocktail party of every Tuesday, Wednesday, and Thursday from 5 to 6:30 with fall drinks and bites from the restaurant. Space is limited, so be sure to sign up. Admission is complimentary. Sorry. Coming up, we continue our celebration of Salem at 400 by way of Bewitchment and Brooms. That's next on The Culture Show. Stay with us. Yeah.

0: Brazil, deepfakes are being deployed to sway this weekend's election. Courts have been trying to enforce rules against AI misinformation, but the technology is getting too advanced to keep up.
1: It's really difficult for the population to understand and recognize what is AI or not.
0: Misinformation in a new era of elections. That's next time on The World.
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6: I'm Jared Bowen. 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As Salem marks its 400th anniversary, its international reputation as witch city has turned this seaside community into a hotbed of hocus pocus. Every year, thousands of self-identified modern witches interested in Salem's spellbound history make a pilgrimage, inviting a new wave of practitioners to the craft. With joining me now is J.C. Millett, a Salem-born witch, herbalist, and folk practitioner who helps guide beginners through the early days of their practice. They're a teacher at The Witchery, a local workshop dedicated to broom making, bookbinding, and the crafting of spell jars. J.C., welcome to The Culture Show. It's great to have you here.
7: Hello. How are you?
6: Well, thank you. You have an extraordinary history in terms of your ancestry in this city. Tell me about how far back you go.
7: It's a long time. 1635 is when my family came over by name to Salem. They came over from Wales, the white side at least, but they came over from Wales, and Salem was the place to be. Unfortunately, my family is very stubborn, and still to this day, in the fact that Salem's wetlands were a little too wet for the Millett family.
6: But it traces all the way to the present day with you here.
7: Present day, yeah. We dipped out a little bit around the surrounding areas that once were Salem, Marblehead, Gloucester, parts of Beverly and such. But we looped back in, and it's been us ever since.
6: And so how do you look at witchcraft, and has it always been in your family? How did you come to this?
7: I fell into it. As many of us do, we have some rougher patches in our life that we need a little bit more self-empowerment with. And my family grew up Catholic. I grew up Catholic, and that wasn't so far different than the rituals of witchcraft, so it was a sort of seamless bleed through.
6: How so?
7: Well, there's a lot of up-down, drink from the chalice, taking the biscuit, drinking the wine, but fancier robes. It's an upgrade of sorts for some people.
6: And so how did you fell into it, you said. How did you learn more about it? How did you start to bring it into your life?
7: Well, walking the streets of Salem in October after school was unavoidable. You kind of are in it. So going through the shops and being memorized and wide-eyed, most kids get the candy shops, I get the crystals.
6: Yeah.
7: But you learn, you listen. You feel it out, and you trust that intuition and how it affects your body. And with that, I kind of took it all in. You know, I went down several roads. I went down the coven life and the closed practices. I've been told many times that I'm not a witch. I'm not a this. I'm not a that. And I don't fit in this. But that was for me to decide, and that was for me to learn.
6: Well, share what you learned, because I think a lot of people are listening and probably wondering what is the definition of witchcraft today? Who is a witch today?
7: That's a good question. That's a good question, and that's honestly something only that person can answer. You know, it is as individual as the person that practices it. So we don't all conjure around the cauldron and dance around the fire and do the hokey pokey in the middle of the valley, but, you know, on a good day when we can do it, that's what we do. But for everyone, it's different. Some people work with certain spirits. Some people don't work with spirits at all. Some people deal with the shadow. Some people focus on the light. Some people just do whatever they do to get out of bed and feel good and, you know, pay the 24 hours before they lay down again.
6: Well, at the Witchery, what do you do there to help people enter into all of this and do their own learning and identifying?
7: I think what the Witchery does is it gives you a pause from the onslaught that is Salem, and it gives you a time where you can sit down and really think about your hand in a craft. And in doing that, you are essentially doing witchcraft. We make brooms. We tie beautiful grasses to beautiful wood.

0: of the divine feminine. It is the womb, essentially, of the goddess. And you have the handle, which speaks for itself. But you combine them two together and you have almost a cosmic tool. It is something to literally clean. You're not cleaning just the dust and the cobwebs, although this is an original cobweb broom. You are cleaning the energy. You're breaking up the stagnant energy in your life, in your space, calling to corner, anything like that to sort of lighten your load in the space that you hold, making anything sacred.
1: I mean, this would be the case for any belief or religion, but how do you measure its success when it is working for you?
0: When you can breathe. When you can breathe. And we all do it. Spring cleaning is spring cleaning for a reason. It's just some of us are blowing cinnamon after we sweep everything out the front door.
1: I was also struck in reading about what you do, that you help with the creation of spell jars.
0: Yes.
1: I don't know what a spell jar is.
0: So, a spell jar is container magic. It is essentially something you put in a jar or a box or anything of your keeping, and you kind of go in with the herbs, you go in with crystals, you go in with kind of anything. I do mine a little bit different than most people would. I do a very very nature-y thing. Terrariums are my spell jar. Usually I'll go around, collect the moss and the ferns and all of that. I'll put crystals and bone powder on the bottom of the jar, and usually an intention. I'll fold it up, let it break it down, and eventually it grows and my manifestation comes to fruition. For some others, it's something that they keep as a reminder for their creativity or their anger or anything like that. Some people just, they do anything. You kind of can raid any McCormick section of your local grocery store and just go at it.
1: I'm speaking with J.C. Billett, a witch, herbalist, and folk practitioner. You can learn more about their broom making classes as well as many other crafts at thewitcherysalem.com. Well, speaking of growth, there is an increase in people entering into witchcraft and the beliefs. And what's the change, the evolution that you've seen in your time?
0: I don't always get the weird looks anymore. Most people are accustomed to it. And I do think social media plays a role in that. I think that we all heard, if you're in the area, you all hear the term baby witch from TikTok. I don't believe in the term baby witch. I think we're all...
1: What is it? I haven't heard it. What is it?
0: Baby witch is something that it's the newbie. It's the up-and-comer. It's the person who feels like they know nothing. And you're always a baby witch in witchcraft. You never know everything. You never know it all. You're always learning. So with that, you have a bunch of people from social media and a bunch of people who feel so lost in a very chaotic world right now that they're kind of flipping the bill and learning something new. It's something that sort of you see the freedom at, you know, it's reactionary, you know, it's immediate sometimes.
1: It sounds like it's also very individualistic.
0: Yes.
1: Is there any element of a communal element to it happening?
0: Yeah, of course, of course. So you have your infamous Wicca. We all know the term Wicca. Wicca is sort of a more organized tradition within paganism. But not every witch is Wiccan. Every Wiccan is a witch, but it doesn't go the other way. And that is a confusion there. But there are traditions, there are closed circles, there are sort of decided ways of how to practice, when to practice, where to practice, and with whom. And there are sort of restrictions within that. I don't attest to the organized stuff. I'm a little too chaotic for it. I'm a little too forgetful. The ADHD runs rampant in my blood. So gathering at mood night, at full moon, you know, it's not always possible for me. So I go with my own thing, you know?
1: One quick question before your favorite Salem experience, but it occurs to me that the culture had something to do with, I don't know, the perception of witchcraft turning. And that was Arthur Miller's The Crucible. It was Bewitched.
0: Yeah.
1: It was, in later years, Hocus Pocus and Practical Magic. How do you feel about the way witchcraft and the like has been portrayed in the cultural sphere?
0: I can tell you one thing. I am colored, but it ain't green. I'm glad that it's moving. I'm glad that it's moving forward. There were a lot of sort of

0: we were demonized. We were demonized, plain and true. I can cackle. I can do it. I will not do it for the people that plague the streets of Essex Street. But, you know, it's a little push each time where as more and more people learn what it truly is, and the representation in Hollywood changes. Now we have Elphaba, who's fighting for a cause and doing so within her utmost power. People start to connect with it a little bit more instead of children fleeing and fearing the hooked nose.
1: What's your favorite Salem experience for the uninitiated?
0: Salem, honestly, I love when the people come and say they don't practice witchcraft. They can never practice witchcraft. They don't know what a ritual is. They can never do it. And I say, well, once every year you gather with the people you covet the most. You circle around in darkness and they chant happy birthday, happy birthday, happy birthday to you, give you a cake offering, and give you a candle to make a manifestation to blow out. You do it. We're all doing it. It's magic.
1: It's a brilliant answer. J.C. Billet, thank you so much for being here. It's really great to speak with you. J.C. Billet is a witch, herbalist, and folk practitioner. You can learn more about their brew-making classes as well as many other crafts at thewitcherysalem.com. Well, coming up, something written this way comes. We continue Salem at 400 with the city's inaugural poet laureate, J.D. Scrimgeour. That conversation is next on The Culture Show. Stay with us.

0: edition of the Culture Show, broadcasting live from Salem as the city marks its 400th anniversary this year. Salem is known around the world for the witch trials of 1692 and for the Halloween tourism that eventually grew out of that history. But of course, there is the other Salem, the city of the everyday, the Salem that poet J.D. Scrimgeour has documented for nearly 30 years. He writes about teaching, raising a family, and coaching sports, the life of the city that doesn't appear on walking tours. He's gathered that work in a new collection, Poet in High Street Park. And for Salem's 400th, he has widened the lens. Scrimgeour edited the new book, Pieces of Salem, an anthology of Salem voices, bringing together poetry and prose from more than 130 people who live or work here, each given just 400 words to capture something of their Salem. Considered together, the two books reflect on how a city becomes a community through the stories people tell about the place they share. J.D. Scrimgeour is Salem's inaugural poet laureate and a professor of English at Salem State University. He joins us now to talk about it all. Welcome back to the Culture Show. It's great to see you.
1: Oh, great to see you, Jared. Thanks for having me.
0: Well, tell me about this latest project and what it was for you, a man who has long been here and recorded his own observations, to be working with other people, tapping into theirs.
1: The first thing I'd say is I discovered how various Salem is. We got pieces from people growing up in the 1940s, the 1950s, all the way up till today, but we also got pieces where people wanted to engage with history, and also some pieces that wanted to address what we have around us here, the current, a different kind of witch hysteria that we have here in Salem now.
0: How would you describe the everyday, as I mentioned in the introduction, as, of course, everybody, to a person, everybody who's been on the show has talked about what the city becomes in October, but how would you describe the city overall when it's not all of the Halloween hoopla?
1: I think the city is a very creative city, and it might even find its way into some of the Halloween hoopla that way. But there's a wonderful history of artists and writers here, and there's definitely a huge community of artists in the present, and it just makes the I feel like I'm doing an infomercial, but it makes the city feel vibrant and a place one wants to be.
0: Well, you've also recorded this in your poetry. You've selected a few to read for us today. Pick, what would you like to read first? I'll direct you. How about
1: sure.
0: That? You have a piece called North Street Shell, a poem that you've written. Tell us a little bit more. We'll talk about it on the other side, but tell us about this piece.
1: Sure. It's actually a small poem in a sequence of poems called Montage of Brick and Water that I wrote quite a while ago. Taken together, all the little poems in the sequence should feel like a collage that you get of the Salem. And that would be a Salem from about 20-some years ago when I first wrote the poem. But I think that this poem is interesting to read today, given that we just had the 25th anniversary of 9/11. So you can think of this as a little snapshot amidst several snapshots of Salem.
0: All right. Again, this is Salem's inaugural poet laureate, J.D. Scrimgeour, with his poem, North Street Shell.
1: North Street Shell. Have you prayed to Allah today? Read the small sign over the penny dish that disappeared from the gas station after 9/11. And when that October, a customer asks the Arab counterman, "Things going okay for you? Any problems?" He shrugs, says, "It's okay." Says, "What are you going to do?"
0: What led you to creating this?
1: I think I'm always scribbling down things. I think in this particular instance, when I went back through my notebooks, this seemed like an important thing to document from that time. And looking back at it, when you invited me to read this, I'm just struck how there's this gesture of reaching out to somebody who might be in an uncomfortable place. And then I also like the response, "What are you going to do?" which maybe captures a little bit of my feeling of Salem at the time, which is that there are forces bigger than us that are shaping us, and what are you going to do?
0: Does Salem's history from 400 years ago play into that, your notion of it? Does that carry through even as you look at the city today and knowing how people thought, how people acted 400 years ago?
1: I'm sorry, the last part of that, how people...
0: I'm thinking about how people thought, how people acted, circumventing justice 400 years ago.
1: Oh, sure, sure. I mean, I think you might remember that one of my ancestors was put to death for being a witch, and so there is sensitivity to persecution and hysteria that goes after outsiders, and so certainly that was figuring into why this seemed important to include.
0: I know in one of our prior conversations you talked about the significance of your being poet laureate for the 400th anniversary of Salem. Now that you're well into your tenure, how would you describe what this role has meant to you and what surprised you about it?
1: What surprised me about it was what came of this last book, Pieces of Salem, because it's hard to get 130 plus people to write about a subject, and we were able to do that, and not just to write about it, but to feel they valued it enough to come together over some readings during the summer and share their work. We had probably over 90 of the contributors come and be part of readings in the summer. And then we just had a week or so ago a big book launch and a huge crowd at Salem State. And so maybe I think what surprised me is people's willingness and desire to be part of Salem's story.
0: What do you think drove that? You said it's hard to get 130 people to come forward like that. Did you understand at the end why they did come forward?
1: I think they knew that they had something that Salem should hear. And that was actually made editing this easier than I thought it would be, because when somebody really cares about what they're writing, they put time and effort into it. So I was tweaking for the most part. And I guess.
0: You have another poem, 1625. Tell me about this piece, again, as we're thinking about four centuries of this city.
1: Sure. Well, this was right before the four centuries began, right? 1625. I wrote this. This was my first poem that I wrote in my role as poet laureate, and it was for the State of the City address in 2025. And I'm not sure that I need to say anything else about it. I'll just read it. Is that okay?
0: All right. Again, once again, poet laureate of Salem, J.D. Scrimgeour.
1: 1625. Those who lived here called it what they called themselves, Nomkeg, the fishing place. The fish were huge back then, though back then that's just what fish were. Almost no one spoke English. There were no petitions to stop the persecution, no ammunition bunkers on Winter Island. The immigrants hadn't yet chosen here, but they would, and in time, the wharves emerged, splayed fingers clutching the sea and its bounty. And then a nation's first millionaire, first telephone, the founder of kindergarten. In 1625, there was no secret staircase. No gables, no toxins in the soil on the banks of North River. No cell phones, no drones. Looking back, we can see what wasn't and then what was. Cautions and wonders. In this city, unafraid of the undead, the popcorn at the Willows is still the best around. And the new pier is a good place to fish.
0: Again, J.D. Scrimgeour with his poem 1625, a great way to leave our show today with one little embellishment. I've been asking each guest today what their favorite Salem experience is. As a man who's lived here for quite a long time, you raised your family here, many students here at the university. What's your favorite Salem experience?
1: You're putting me on the spot, but it's an easy answer because right after this show, it's so warm today, I'm going to go out to Winter Island and the little beach there called Waikiki Beach and jump in the ocean. And that is probably my favorite spot in Salem. And I wish I wasn't making this public because more people will go.
0: Well, thank you for sharing that with people. Sure. And I'm sure it's going to be a very invigorating dive today. J.D. Scrimgeour, always great to see you. Thank you so much for being here.
1: Oh, wonderful to be on. Thank you.
0: J.D. Scrimgeour is Salem's inaugural poet laureate and professor of English at Salem State University. His new collection is Poet in High Street Park, Prose and Poetry from Modern Salem, and he's the editor of Pieces of Salem, an anthology of Salem voices created as part of the city's 400th anniversary. Thank you so much for being here. It has been a fabulous day here in Salem. Thank you for listening to another edition of The Culture Show, and to all of you who have joined us here on Essex Street, we appreciate you coming down. We have a huge list of people to thank for today's show. I don't have time to thank everyone, but they're all standing here with me. I do want to mention our intern emerita, Adina Velasquez, whose idea this was to be here in Salem, and she's here with us today. Adina, we adore you. I'm Jared Bowen. Have a wicked weekend.
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8: As gang violence grips Haiti, the country's already weak medical system is breaking down even more.
9: The state of the healthcare system is on the verge of collapse.
8: I'm Carolyn Beeler. With upcoming elections, Brazil tries to rein in AI misinformation.
10: The technology has been developed so fast that it's really difficult to understand what is AI or not.
8: Meanwhile, Egypt is jailing journalists in part to hide bad economic news.
11: The trouble with that is that you can't censor the price of tomatoes.
8: England's Premier League is in uproar as a top team continues to deny systemic rule-breaking.
12: It's a nuclear bomb. One cannot describe how big a deal this is.
8: And ride along with us on a train packed with musicians traveling from Poland to Germany. All aboard the culture train. That's all ahead on The World.
13: Live from NPR News, I'm Lakshmi Singh. President Trump could be facing a busy month of campaigning for congressional candidates ahead of the midterms. This week, he's been to Texas and Oklahoma. Tonight, he travels to Mobile, Alabama. Tomorrow, the president is slated to go to Ohio, and on Monday, Nebraska. Some Republicans in competitive races have broken with the president over his war with Iran, policies blamed for higher inflation, and Trump's immigration policy. The latest NPR PBS News Marist poll of registered voters reaffirms other national surveys suggesting strong disapproval of President Trump's job performance. West Virginia Republican Senator Shelley Moore Capito says White House officials are, quote, acknowledging the headwinds, but adds the GOP has a strategy. One voter concern, surging diesel prices. Colorado Public Radio's Ray Solomon reports 9 out of 10 school buses across the U.S. run on diesel.
14: The soaring cost of diesel fuel is hitting school districts where it hurts, right in the transportation budget. Nathan Reimer is transportation director in the Jefferson County School District near Denver, Colorado.
15: You know, I didn't budget for a war in Iran to affect my diesel prices.
14: But some school districts have alternative bus fleets that run on electricity or fuels like propane, and they haven't been affected by high diesel costs. Most of those districts got federal funding for these school buses from the 2021 infrastructure law. The Trump administration halted that program earlier this year, calling it, quote, a disaster of wasteful spending. For NPR News, I'm Ray Solomon in Boulder, Colorado.
13: New York Attorney General Letitia James is promising transparency as her office conducts a new investigation into allegations that members of Cornell University fraternity house gang raped a woman 2 years ago.
16: We will review the facts, gather evidence, interview witnesses, and if warranted, pursue prosecutions.
13: But the state AG says she will not focus on the actions of Tompkins County District Attorney Matthew Van Houten. The Justice Department is appealing a federal judge's ruling that reinstated a court-appointed U.S. attorney in Washington state. The fight's the latest in the legal battle over Trump administration's efforts to install interim U.S. attorneys. Here's NPR's Ryan Lucas.
17: The federal court in the Western District of Washington appointed Roger Rogoff U.S. attorney in July after President Trump failed to fill the post with a Senate-confirmed pick. Less than an hour after Rogoff was sworn in, Trump fired him. Rogoff then sued, arguing, among other things, that his firing violated the Constitution's Appointments Clause. On Thursday, a federal judge agreed, saying federal law authorizes courts to appoint someone until the vacancy is filled. The judge ordered that Rogoff be reinstated as U.S. attorney. The Justice Department has appealed the ruling. Ryan Lucas, NPR News, Washington.
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18: With the latest from the GBH newsroom in Boston, I'm Craig LaMolt. Another nurses' strike is scheduled at Brigham and Women's Hospital, and this one could go on indefinitely. The nurses' union announced today that an open-ended strike will start on October 14th. In July, the nurses staged a one-day strike that was extended to nearly a week because the hospital contracted with outside nurses for that period. The hospital and nurses have been unable to agree on a new contract. Brigham and Women's nurse Sarah Biswiel says the nurses would still like to avoid going on strike.
19: Our phone lines are open. Our doors are open. We want to get back to the table and settle a fair contract. Unfortunately, they do not want to. They've drawn a line in the sand that they are not willing to meet unless we concede something right off the bat.
18: In a written statement, a spokesperson for Brigham and Women says while the hospital had hoped to avoid another strike, it has plans in place to support continuity of care. Some local businesses say they're feeling the financial pinch of the U.S.-Canada trade war. Jim Knott is CEO of Riverdale Mills in Northbridge, which uses steel from Canada to make mesh lobster traps. Knott says the tariffs that the countries have imposed on each other are hurting his bottom line.
20: We're living both sides of the picture. We're paying on our 50% tariff on our raw materials, and we're paying, and our customers are paying a 50% tariff on the product that they need to buy from us.
18: Knott says the tariffs on his raw materials are nothing new. Last year, Riverdale Mills paid close to $1.5 million in tariffs. As nice as it's been to see the sun today, we may see some showers later this afternoon and continuing into this evening. This is GBH.
21: 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Duck.ai.
0: This is The World. I'm Carolyn Beeler. Thank you for joining us. A scandal is tearing through one of the most dominant clubs in European soccer. The Premier League team Manchester City was found guilty earlier this week of widespread financial misconduct with 114 violations of league rules. An independent panel found the Abu Dhabi-owned British club had, among other things, systematically hid side payments to players and coaches to circumvent salary cap-style regulations. The rule-breaking lasted for nearly a decade, during which time Man City won three Premier League titles. The club continues to deny all charges and today lodged an appeal. Joey Derso has been following all the drama. He is a sports journalist and author of the book More Than a Shirt, How Football Shirts Explain Global Politics, Money, and Power. I asked him just how big this news is in the world of soccer.
12: It is a huge deal. It's a nuclear bomb. One cannot describe how big a deal this is. And for years, this legal process has been rumbling. And for years, lots of people have said, oh, it's going to be a whitewash. Oh, they're going to sweep it all under the carpet. Oh, they're going to get away with it because they've got these expensive lawyers. It is way harsher than anyone expected, really. The Premier League completely throwing the book at Manchester City, finding them guilty of 114 different charges is a massive, massive deal.
0: Wow. So without getting too far into the weeds of the financial regulations here, what exactly is Man City accused of?
12: Yeah, so you mentioned a salary cap in the US, and it's not quite the same as that, but it's a good analogy because the rules are designed to stop owners pumping unlimited money into the club and therefore beating other teams through those financial means. They're accused of dodging those regulations by, found guilty, I should say, not accused, of dodging those relations through sham contracts, through sponsorship deals with organisations linked to the owners that look like sort of sponsorship deals, but are actually just the owner pumping money into the club.
0: And Man City has denied these charges. Today they filed an appeal. What's the basis of their argument?
12: Yes, they've denied them. It's important to say they've been found guilty. So it's not the case that it's just that it's all ongoing. They've been found guilty, but they're now appealing.
0: Right.
12: They say there are legal flaws. They say there are problems with the evidence. They say there are lots of things they have to say there. They say the legal reasoning was problematic. And there is an appeal which will take months and months.
0: Manchester City has been dominant for years. I'm curious, are they kind of seen as a villain in the league, at least by fans of opposing teams?
12: Yeah, very much so. And some of your listeners might have heard of Erling Haaland for Norway in the World Cup. He became a bit of a social media celebrity.
0: Sure.
12: The manager, Pep Guardiola, who did so well with Barcelona before moving to Manchester City. So dominant, dominant team. Yeah, with the rival fans, they're very unpopular because other teams feel like they've been cheated out of league titles. Liverpool under Jurgen Klopp were a very successful team for many years, but in two occasions, they just missed out by 1 point to Manchester City. Incredibly high points total, but just missed out. So lots of these other teams are very resentful that they've been basically cheated out of trophies.
0: Mm. So this feels like a comeuppance, basically, for fans of other teams. I know there's been a lot of chatter about this. Have you seen any particular social media reactions or heard them from folks of opposing teams?
12: Oh, yeah. Well, there's certainly been a lot of gloating from rival fans, certainly a lot of rival fans enjoying it. I mean, there's really been the sense for a long time that whatever the legal process, that something has not smelt quite right about all this. Because Manchester City leapt on the scene. They were taken over by Abu Dhabi in 2008. They won the Premier League for the first time in 2012. But they started buying really expensive players very quickly on huge wages. And it now looks like some of that money was through these sham contracts worth hundreds of millions of pounds or dollars. So it's this sort of, for 18 years, this has all looked a bit fishy. And now, according to this ruling, it really, really has been, you know, serious financial wrongdoing.
0: So the curtain has kind of been pulled back finally. As you mentioned, the club has been owned since 2008 by an investment firm for the Abu Dhabi royal family. So is there a kind of geopolitics angle to this story?
12: Yeah, absolutely. And there's another very interesting political dimension because the city of Manchester is where our new Prime Minister, Andy Burnham, is. He's not from there, but it's his political power base. He was mayor of Greater Manchester.
0: Right.
12: And kind of his big pitch is that Manchester has got a lot better as a place over the last 10 years, whereas much of Britain, frankly, hasn't. The economy's been stagnant. But Manchester, if you go there, it's full of skyscrapers. It's booming. And a big part of that is foreign investment. So Abu Dhabi, not just building a fancy stadium, but also investing in a whole area of the city. There's a huge music venue now. There's lots of apartments. But beyond Abu Dhabi, there's also lots of Chinese investment in Manchester. So if you're a stagnant country like Britain has been, how do you grow your economy? Do you have to make moral compromises with dubious autocratic regimes to grow? And that was the kind of Manchester model. And it has incredible political significance because the new prime minister, that is his whole pitch. That is why he was a success.
0: And he has said that he would be, quote, really concerned if Manchester City lost its owners. So he has weighed into this.
12: He has. And it's a bit baffling and strange, really, because the public reaction is clearly, you know, aside from Manchester City fans, the vast majority of people think, well, if been found guilty, there should be seriously harsh sanctions. But Andy Burnham is really quite close to all this because as the former mayor of Greater Manchester, he would have spent a lot of time speaking to the club, not necessarily about sport, but about their huge regeneration of a whole area of the city, which now looks very, very different in the light of these really damning rulings.
0: Other Premier League teams have been bought up by people very closely connected to the government of other Gulf countries. So I'm wondering if fans feel kind of a certain way about that.
12: Yeah, so Newcastle United was bought by the Saudi Arabia's public investment fund in 2021. Elsewhere in Europe, another example is Paris Saint-Germain, which are owned by the state of Qatar. Yeah, I mean, fans of other clubs don't tend to like other clubs owned by Middle Eastern states. It's all a bit odd for a game that's sort of deeply rooted in English working class communities. It's all very strange. I mean, most clubs now are owned by Americans, about wealthy Americans. Arsenal are owned by the Cronker family, Liverpool by the Fenway Sports, who also own the Boston Red Sox. So actually more are owned by Americans. But even the very richest American billionaires still aren't as rich as the state of Abu Dhabi or the state of Saudi Arabia.
0: And what's in it for these owners? Why are they funneling so much money into UK-based soccer teams?
12: Well, that's the big question. I mean, I think it goes back to the Middle East and it goes back to these countries wanting to be players on the world stage. I mean, not many people had heard of Qatar 20 years ago, but then it hosted the World Cup. It bought Paris Saint-Germain. It owns this huge satellite sports TV channel called beIN Sports all over the Middle East. It's a huge global player in a large part due to sport. And of course, the large US military base there. And I think other countries watch that and Abu Dhabi and Saudi Arabia and everyone else is trying to do the same thing and their sort of rivalries in the Middle East itself. So I think it's more about the Middle East, frankly, than it is about England.
0: Back to England, though, what kind of punishments might be on the table for Man City if it does lose its appeal?
12: Well, we don't know, but it would be astonishing if it wasn't extremely harsh sporting sanctions, which I think is important because there have been other clubs that have broken rules recently that have had financial punishments. But that would be nonsensical here because the Abu Dhabi has effectively bottomless pockets to pay any fine. So sporting sanctions would mean relegation. We have this system, which you guys don't in American leagues, of promotion and relegation. So if you do really badly one year, you don't get the top spot in the draft the next year, you get they go down to a division below. But if Manchester City were relegated and nothing else changed, they would just spend all their money and go straight back up again and be winning again. So there's this feeling that it has to be something harsher, more long running. People have even spoke about a forced sale. Could the government force the owners to sell the club? But even then, would they just start off where they left off? Because while at the very beginning, they might just have been bankrolled by wealthy outsiders, now this club is a huge global brand and they do have fans around the world, which lead to commercial revenue and whatever else. So while the owner money has kind of jump-started all this, they now exist on this elevated plane as some of the other big clubs in European football, although that never would have happened without Abu Dhabi.
0: And I would imagine that the idea is there needs to be a punishment that would act as a deterrent for other clubs trying to do the same thing, which would have to be a pretty big punishment indeed.
12: Absolutely. And, well, it'd be very difficult for other clubs to do similar because there are much more stringent financial regulations which weren't there at the time. But yeah, I mean, the Premier League, clearly, I mean, the language in the report, it's a very sort of technical legal report, but it uses the word sham multiple times. It talks about the bad faith. It basically accuses them of lying multiple times in their evidence. It's a really, really kind of harsh indictment of the way the Premier League sees Manchester City. So they absolutely want them to be punished very, very badly. But of course, there is still an appeal to run.
0: Sports journalist Joey Durso. Brazil's much-anticipated presidential election is this Sunday. 13 candidates are on the ballot, but most eyes are on the two frontrunners, incumbent President Luiz Inácio Lula da Silva and his far-right challenger, Flavio Bolsonaro. He, of course, is the son of jailed former president Jair Bolsonaro. Meanwhile, Brazil's top electoral court has been trying to tamp down on disinformation and the use of artificial intelligence before people head to the polls. With the first round of voting set for this Sunday, the question is that working? Rose Gilbert reports from Florianópolis, Brazil.
1: Dona Maria is a well-known right-wing media personality. Her videos, which are critical of Brazilian President Lula da Silva, have drawn hundreds of thousands of followers on Instagram and TikTok. Here she is in an online interview.
2: Boa tarde, Mário e Fred. Que satisfação participar do Sem Rodeios.
1: She's elderly, she's black, she's a woman, and she's influential. She's also not a real person. Dona Maria is the AI creation of a rideshare driver named Daniel Cristiano dos Santos, as a BBC report revealed earlier this year. Back in 2024, Brazil's Special Court for Elections introduced new regulations banning the use of deepfakes in political advertising. And since then, the court has continued to make updates, for instance, requiring AI-generated content to be labeled and prohibiting AI chatbots from telling people which candidate to vote for.
10: It's really hard to say if it's working or not.
1: Liz Nóbrega is Director of Strategy and Innovation at Alafia Labs, a digital policy research group based in northern Brazil. On the one hand, she says regulations are vital.
10: The fact that we have rules, we are thinking that's really helpful because we have more transparency than we had before, and we can develop researches showing what is working and what is not working.
1: On the other hand, it's nearly impossible for the courts to keep up with the sheer volume and variety of material online. The problem is exacerbated by the fact that a majority of Brazilians get their news through social media and messaging apps like WhatsApp, according to a study released in April. And social media sites are not helping.
10: The technology has been developed so fast and growing the quality of the content so fast that it's really difficult for the population to understand and recognize what is AI or not.
1: Despite the courts demanding that they label AI-generated content, it often isn't happening. Stevan Bertelli is a hairdresser. He uses Instagram and Facebook regularly and considers himself a pretty tech-savvy guy.
4: Mas já fui enganado, sim. Já fui enganado.
1: Still, he says he's fallen for artificial intelligence before.
4: Isso me apunhalou. Isso me contaminou muito.
1: I've been tricked, Bertelli says. He recalls being horrified by a post linking incumbent President Lula da Silva to child sex abuse. Later, that post was debunked and taken down. But Bertelli couldn't tell if it was real or not, and that really scared him.
4: É perturbador, né?
1: Videos like that are generally taken down because they're so wildly inflammatory and so widely spread. But Fernanda Rodriguez of the Institute for Research on Internet and Society says too many of these fakes are staying online and unlabeled.
22: Então, para além da questão de regular a IA,
1: it's not just about regulating AI-generated content, Rodriguez says. It's about regulating the digital platforms where that content is posted. Her group did a study where they put AI-generated election misinformation on the top 5 social media sites. About a month later, TikTok took their posts down, followed by YouTube. But the content was never labeled as AI, and the other 3 platforms never took the disinformation down. When they asked the companies why they didn't remove the fake posts, they didn't get a reply. But even when social media companies do take down these kinds of posts, trying to keep something off the internet for good is like trying to catch a cloud with your bare hands. Take Dona Maria, for example. Her original accounts on Instagram and TikTok were banned, but the videos continue to circulate online. Or as she put it,
23: Se me derruba uma porta, eu entro pela janela, sento na sala e ainda pergunto.
1: If you take away a door, I will enter through the window.
22: Bom, é a pergunta de $1 million.
1: So the future of AI regulation and politics? Well, that's the $1 million question, Rodriguez says. Both she and Nóbrega say their research groups will investigate the impact of AI following the election. The first round of voting takes place this Sunday, October 4th. For The World, I'm Rose Gilbert in Florianópolis.
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24: 27 private colleges in Massachusetts have closed or announced plans to close since 2014. 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
0: This is The World. I'm Carolyn Beeler. More now on the disappeared journalists in Egypt. Yesterday, we told you how police rounded up the entire reporting staff of the fact-checking and investigative news site Matsadash. It was one of the only remaining independent news outlets in the country. The whereabouts of the six journalists are unknown. It is the latest in a relentless, decade-long crackdown against journalists under President Abdel Fattah el-Sisi, giving Egypt the inglorious distinction as one of the world's worst jailers of journalists. Timothy Caldas is the deputy director of the Tahrir Institute for Middle East Policy. He told me what this wave of arrests means for the wider state of press freedom in Egypt and began by explaining how the arrests themselves unfolded.
3: The authorities started on Monday tracking down individual journalists. They raided some of their homes, seized all of their electronics, as well as the electronics of their relatives. A couple of them were arrested on the streets. This happened across multiple governorates throughout Egypt. So it was quite a significant operation.
0: And so I understand that the government has claimed that the journalists were affiliated with the Muslim Brotherhood. That is a common accusation used to justify detaining people in Egypt. Is that right?
3: Yeah, no, people get accused of it all the time. I mean, the government has, to a somewhat absurd extent, used that accusation to explain anything that they don't like. They blamed flooding in Alexandria one time on the Muslim Brotherhood. They blamed the country's entire hard currency shortage on them. It became a running joke at one point in Egypt. And so it's a very untenable claim. And the other thing to keep in mind is Matsadash, the news outlet, responded to this accusation, pointing out that just days ago, before the arrests, they had debunked a claim that was circulating in the media associated with the actual Muslim Brotherhood, and they've been doing this repeatedly. So the idea that they're a front for the Muslim Brotherhood just doesn't make any sense if you actually look at their reporting.
0: Mm. And this was one of just a few remaining independent news outlets in Egypt. How did Egypt get to this point of such limited press freedom?
3: I mean, there's been a systemic effort by the regime ever since the coup d'etat that took place in 2013 to really kind of dismantle any sort of independent or critical media outlets, as well as freedoms more broadly. So, I mean, literally moments after the coup was announced in 2013, a number of news stations were taken offline, and they've also blocked hundreds of websites, including many media websites, to prevent people from accessing independent media, including outlets that are working in Egypt. And on top of that, even journalists who are Egyptian working outside the country find their families being targeted by the regime inside of Egypt.
0: 19 journalists were already in custody before this round of arrests. But I understand that you see this crackdown as something a bit distinct from what has come before. Why is that?
3: Yeah, no, I mean, while Egypt has, you know, long been one of the worst jailers of journalists in the world, it's completely unprecedented that an entire news room be arrested in one go. Normally, they target individual journalists. So this is a new escalation that we've never seen before, actually, in the history of Egypt.
0: And is there an understanding of why the president would have taken this step right now?
3: I mean, it's not clear, to be honest with you. There is a broader, I think, sensitivity about any sort of political criticism or any sort of critical coverage right now. But in addition to that, there's just rising public discontent with the government. And so they're constantly trying to quash anyone that could present a framing of the situation that's different than the official line. The trouble with that is that the source of public anger primarily is due to the economic deterioration in Egypt. And you can't censor the price of tomatoes or chicken or eggs. You can't censor rising rents and fuel prices. And you can't censor rising poverty. I mean, the Egyptian government stopped publishing poverty data in 2020 because of how bad things were getting. But it's not like people don't know that they're poor.
0: Yeah, people are still living it every single day, even if they're not reading about it.
3: Exactly. And while they're living all of these things, while hunger is rising in Egypt, they're watching the government spend on lavish projects. So Egyptians are, you know, denied public services, denied social protection, facing higher poverty. And that's quite provocative.
0: Is there kind of a larger global context as to why this might be happening now, this crackdown on journalists?
3: Yeah, absolutely. I mean, it's just this week that we're learning that the U.S. has used a national security waiver on the human rights conditions for Egypt's military assistance, while over the summer, the European Union erroneously certified that Egypt had made progress on human rights to disperse 1.5 billion euros to the Egyptian government. So Egypt is getting this sense of impunity with respect to its international partners when it comes to human rights, and that could have fostered the will to pursue this crackdown, assuming that there won't be any consequences.
0: So as the government continues to crack down on journalists and further limit press freedom, what is the landscape for Egyptians trying to get reliable information from inside the country? Are there ways to do it?
3: I mean, they can use VPNs to get around the website blocks, but again, that's going to be, you know, a certain like kind of level of sophisticated user. There's a lot of stuff that's independent, but not necessarily good quality, that's being streamed through, you know, YouTube and other types of social media networks that the government hasn't been able to fully control. And there's a handful of other independent news outlets operating in Egypt under extraordinary pressure as well, whose journalists have also been arrested on multiple occasions. And, you know, they're still doing really critical work, but it is a difficult environment. And there's only so much that this small group of remaining independent journalists can do, given how small a number they are. So their capacity to cover this country of over 100 million people isn't going to be up to what Egyptians should be able to access. So it is a challenging situation, no doubt.
0: Yeah. Human rights and press freedom organizations are calling for the release of the six Matsadash journalists who were apprehended this week. Is there any indication of that happening?
3: I mean, we're hoping that given the outcry, given the fact that the evidence is so overwhelmingly clear that the government's accusations are not sound, that they could be released in the coming days. Generally speaking with these things, if they're going to be released anytime soon, it has to be very soon. Once things kind of build into the legal system, it becomes very Kafkaesque and much harder to resolve these things quickly. Mm. So everyone is, I think, pushing and hoping that that this is resolved as soon as possible. There's been a lot of statements from members of Congress, members of the European Parliament, even Egyptian political parties calling for their release, which is, you know, brave in their own right. Mm-hmm. But also speaks to the fact that it's seen as so egregious that even a political party inside Egypt would take that step. Mm.
0: Timothy Caldas is the deputy director of the Tahrir Institute for Middle East Policy.

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0: This is The World. I'm Carolyn Beeler. In Haiti, the healthcare system is under major strain. Gangs have taken over most of the capital of Port-au-Prince and are pushing northwards, displacing about 1.5 million people along the way. That's caused overcrowding in hospitals and interruptions in routine healthcare. The International Rescue Committee's Deputy Director for Programs, Ali Pasika, is in Haiti's capital, Port-au-Prince. She shared her assessment of the situation with me earlier today.
4: I was recently in northwest Haiti in a town about 150 kilometers away from Port-au-Prince on the coast, and I visited the only remaining hospital outside of gang-controlled areas that operates for that region. The state of the hospital and the state of the healthcare system in that area is on the verge of collapse. The hospital is in need of pharmaceuticals, of beds, and of personnel to support the inflow of internally displaced people. We're seeing much larger numbers of people fleeing violence and insecurity who are seeking shelter, safety, healthcare in these locations. So the hospital and the health centers are overwhelmed with a larger number of people. But even before that, the healthcare system in Haiti has been on its knees for years now, and it is crucially and chronically underfunded and lacking in basic equipment, pharmaceuticals, and personnel in order to sustain the system. So it is a compounding effect that is now reaching very, very severe humanitarian crisis.
0: And so when you visited this hospital in northwest Haiti, what did you actually see? Like, what did it look like for folks trying to get care there?
4: When I visited the hospital, I have to say that I was incredibly impressed with the healthcare personnel that are there, who do an enormous work with very little available equipment. What we're seeing is, for example, in the maternity is women who are bunched up together. Every single bed is used. There is not a single bed available. Women who are waiting to give birth are sitting very close to each other with no privacy and absolutely no fan, no air conditioning, very little electricity, because the electricity is saved for the moment for the rooms where the delivery takes place. What we're also seeing is children who are there for illnesses or other who are also very close together, bunched up with their families close to them. It's a very severe situation.
0: So you've mentioned there are a lot of Haitians displaced due to gang violence. Are there specific health concerns that arise because of that displacement, like people not getting their routine health care or health concerns that arise from, you know, being on the move or living outside of where you're from?
4: Absolutely. Displacement causes huge disruption in the lives of people and any kind of medical treatment that they were following. One of the number one problems with displacement is sexual and reproductive health. Women who are on treatments to control their births are no longer able to seek out this medical care, which often ends with unwanted pregnancies. Now, one of the jobs that the IRC and partners are doing is to try and set those systems back up in place so women can access reproductive health services.
0: So providing birth control pills or IUDs or something like that?
4: Yes. So within that, antenatal care for women who are pregnant, who are going to give birth in the coming months. All of those systems are also hugely disrupted during the displacement crisis.
0: And then, of course, you have this actual gang violence, which is causing a lot of deaths, and I would have to imagine a lot of severe injuries. Are there specific injuries that are coming into ERs that are specific to that kind of violence?
4: Yes, absolutely. The fighting that we are seeing in locations where the gangs and are fighting the National Haitian Police and the Gang Suppression Force is also generating an enormous amount of injuries. And the ones who make it to the hospitals are the ones who are lucky enough to actually make it there. That we know that there are many people inside those neighborhoods that are not allowed out because the gangs refuse to let anyone come out. So then either they are lucky enough to survive their injuries, or unfortunately, many of them will die of their injuries.
0: So back to routine healthcare. I imagine something big that's getting interrupted is childhood vaccines. I know that happens a lot in places of conflict. Are a lot of kids there going unvaccinated?
4: Yes, this is a major issue and one that the IRC has been working on recently with a catch-up vaccination program to try and go and find the most vulnerable children in the most remote areas to vaccinate them. But it is an ongoing and chronic issue, as we know, that in order to avoid epidemics, everyone needs to be vaccinating. And what we are seeing in Haiti is lots of what we classify as zero dose children. So children who have never accessed a vaccination and those who have dropped out of the system and who are therefore vulnerable to the diseases that they are linked to.
0: Has there been an increase in measles or things like that can be vaccinated against?
4: Yes, we are seeing numbers of preventable diseases rise in Haiti due to the lack of vaccinations.
0: The U.S. and many other countries have cut foreign aid funding recently. How has that impacted the healthcare system in Haiti?
4: This has been a huge issue on so many levels. The one I noticed the most severely when I was in Northwest Haiti is the community health, which was formerly funded by USAID. And that included things like epidemics prevention and response. So it means that it's also about reporting a suspected case of cholera before it reaches a point where we have a critical mass. And all of those intermediary health personnel who were in communication with the community that would ensure that surveillance, both for epidemics, but also surveillance for malnutrition, all of those people have been cut out of the system, which means not only people can't afford to go to the health center themselves if they suspect something, but also they often, no one comes to seek them out, so that then diseases end up spiraling out of control because of those issues.
0: So we've been focusing on what you've seen in Northwest Haiti. Is the situation with healthcare similar across the whole country?
4: Yes. So the majority of the security and displacement crisis due to gang violence is concentrated between the capital, Port-au-Prince, and then the northwest and the center of the country. That is where most of that displacement is happening. But if you look at the entire country, you will see that the healthcare system has been on the verge of collapse for many years now, and it is not sustaining the needs of the population. The education system is also under heavy burden. And what we're also seeing is that the food insecurity crisis, so the ability for people to be able to feed themselves and their families, is under huge constraint. And this will only get worse with predicted El Nino droughts that are going to hit the region and Haiti more specifically.
0: The International Rescue Committee's Deputy Director for Programs, Ali Pasika, from Port-au-Prince, Haiti.

0: A group of chemicals known as PFAS are everywhere, on nonstick pans, waterproof jackets, upholstery. They are so ubiquitous that trace amounts can be found in the bloodstream of nearly every American. And exposure has been linked to cancer and other serious illnesses, especially in communities where they are used in local industry. That is the case in a town in northern England, close to the seaside resort of Blackpool. Residents living near a chemical factory there have some of the highest PFAS blood levels ever recorded in the UK. Leanna Hosea is a journalist with Watershed Investigations who helped organize the blood tests and has this report.
1: At the local football club in Thornton Cleveleys in Lancashire,

0: August 4th. B, who asked us not to use her last name, is in her mid-70s and a keen gardener. For years, she grew her own food on an allotment right next to the AGC Chemicals Europe factory, which has been making non-stick coatings like Teflon for decades. For most of that time, the plant used PFOA, the most studied of all the PFAS forever chemicals. AGC Chemicals estimates that between 1950 and 2012, when it stopped using it, around 115 tons of PFOA were released into the air, soil, water, and landfill. PFOA has since been banned in the UK, and the World Health Organization's Cancer Agency now classifies it as carcinogenic to humans. But it doesn't break down. After an investigation by the UK authorities found the soil is contaminated, the shared garden has been closed. For Bee, it's the cancer link that really frightens her.
1: Came today to have my blood tests because I'm very worried about the levels because I've got cancer. I've had a tumour removed last year. And I went for another MRI scan yesterday on my head and neck, and I've got a nerve sheath tumour in my back. And last week I had a lesion taken off the top of my leg. It's concerning. I'm worried, very worried, really.
0: Now you're sort of wondering why that is.
1: I am wondering, yes. Has that chemical got into my body at a high level? I'm hoping not, but I don't know. It's just like a big question mark.
0: Across large populations, exposure has been linked to a higher risk of some illnesses. But these diseases have many possible causes, which makes it very hard to pin any one person's illness on the chemical. Tony Fletcher is a professor of epidemiology who studies the health effects of PFAS.
2: There are a number of health conditions that have been associated with PFAS in different studies. But to prove, you know, and get compensation, for example, or to be certain that that was the cause is really tricky.
3: So if you look up there now, that's it, over that way.
0: That's the factory chimney, just...
3: I think it
0: backing
3: is,
0: onto your garden.
3: Yeah, and then there's another one that way.
0: Sam and her husband Keith Hammond are showing me around their back garden, where they rear ducks for eggs and grow vegetables to feed their family of five. But the eggs have been found to be so contaminated that eating just one a week would expose them to more PFOA than deemed safe, and they've been advised by health authorities not to eat them. But the family ate them every day for years.
4: If we were living behind, say, a windmill or something like that, you know, this probably wouldn't have been on our horizon. But, I mean, a lot of people say, well, what do you expect living behind an industrial estate? You don't expect the soil that you stood on to be contaminated with forever chemicals. You don't imagine that a place would be pumping out these carcinogenics for the last 50 years with absolutely no repercussions whatsoever.
0: The Hammonds say four out of their five children are neurodivergent, and although there's no firm evidence linking that to PFAS, for the Hammonds, the questions won't go away.
4: Who knows, you know, I mean, they say one in every four children has some sort of mental learning difficulties. We've got five children and four of them on the too easily termed spectrum, you know, can't be coincidence. My wife had a stroke. The doctors and the consultants could not find a single reason why she would have a stroke. You know, she was fit and healthy and all of a sudden, boom. It can't be coincidence that our family's cursed with this. It really can't.
0: 2 months on, the residents are back at the football club for their results. With no UK data to go on, the scientists compare their PFOA levels with the US average of 1.4 nanograms per millilitre of blood. Dr. David Megson, an analytical chemist at Manchester Metropolitan University, led the study.
5: The levels we found today are some of the highest that have been found in general members of the public living close to some of these sites.
0: Right. Anywhere in the world?
5: Anywhere in the world, yeah.
0: They found that 70% of the people tested are in the high-risk category for adverse health effects, and 46 out of the 49 participants were within the highest 1% of exposures seen in the US general population. None of the residents were in a low-risk category. Sam Hammond has just had the family results.
3: Looks like everybody are higher than they should be, a lot higher. My son's were particularly alarming. His was 111. If you think that he's that high, you'd expect him to work in the chemical plant himself, wouldn't you?
0: Under US

0: National Academy's guidelines, a combined level below 2 is considered low risk, and anything above 20 puts someone at higher risk of health effects. Sam's son's level of 111 is roughly 15 times higher than the US average levels for PFAS in blood. She now wonders whether she passed some of her own PFAS on to him and to her other children who were too young to be tested.
1: So I breastfed 5 children, so what would my levels be like if I hadn't breastfed them? And then it's in their system now, though, so did I do the right thing breastfeeding? We no longer can grow anything or eat the duck eggs or anything like that. And then it's like a time scale of who's going to fix it, when is it going to be fixed? Because we're not in a position where we can move either, because we won't be able to sell it.
0: I'm going with B now to get her results from Dr. David Megson.
2: So your NASEEM sum level, which is the sum of 7 specific PFAS, is 436. And that's really high, I'm afraid. The reason it's so high specifically is we found a level of 400 for PFOA alone inside you, which is a big number. That doesn't directly mean it's caused any adverse health effects in your body.
3: Well,
2: I can see your medical history and seeing stuff that you've been through, and I think if I was you, I'd probably be jumping to making connections as well.
3: That's not good, is it? I was hoping my levels would be not so bad, actually, because I eat loads of organic food. I've grown organic food. So, yeah, it's not good, is it? I can't grasp it.
0: It turns out that B has the highest recorded levels in the UK. The company has announced they're closing the factory at the end of the year, but that hasn't stopped the law firm Lee Day from looking into possible legal action, as lawyer Sarah Moore explains.
4: I think the evidence that we've started to collect in terms of blood results does point in the same direction as the soil sampling and the other evidence pieces we've got. So I think it's supportive of the argument that we're making that the pollution sources is this factory in the centre of the town. So we need to now work with our experts so that we can put the very best and the very strongest case forward and begin to hold the company accountable.
0: In a statement, AGC Chemicals Europe said it understands residents' concerns. Although the researchers haven't shared their data with the company, they emphasise that the UK government's position is that PFAS blood tests can't predict future health problems. It said the site has been used for chemical manufacturing for more than a century, long before AGC took it over in 1999, and that it can't comment further while a multi-agency investigation is ongoing. The factory may be closing, but the chemicals it leaves behind will remain. Residents may never know for certain whether PFOA caused their illnesses, but what they want to know now is who will clean up the contamination and when they will feel safe in their own gardens again. For The World, I'm Liana Hosea in Thornton Cleveleys, England.
5: Liana Hosea's reporting comes to us from Watershed Investigations, where she's an investigative journalist.

0: Still to come, we take a train ride between Germany and Poland filled with live music. Stick around for the culture train. 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
2: In Germany, the political center is fighting for relevance. That's after recent electoral gains for the far right and the far left. Germany has increasing political fragmentation, unstable coalitions, a dire economy. That echoes a past that led to the rise of fascism almost a century ago. Is history repeating itself? That story on the next All Things Considered from NPR News.
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0: This is The World. I'm Carolyn Beeler. Spain's Congress has rejected a series of housing measures put forward by Prime Minister Pedro Sanchez. As The World's Jerry Haddon reported earlier this week, the proposed laws were in response to nationwide protests following the spectacle of an 87-year-old woman getting forcibly evicted.
6: Mari Carmen Abascal, infirm and with nowhere to go, ended up in a Madrid hospital this week as protests around Spain grew. From her bed, she posted messages of support on social media.
7: No lo he logrado defender mi casa, pero sí he luchado.
6: I couldn't defend my home, but I did fight, she says in one video, so that others can learn to do the same.
0: The uproar shamed the company that bought Abascal's building into giving her apartment back and reversing the steep rent increase that led to the eviction. Still, during a tense legislative debate, lawmakers who supported the measure made the case that there are many others like Abascal.
8: Hoy tenemos la oportunidad de decirle a Mari Carmen que su lucha.
0: Today, the member of parliament said, we have the opportunity to tell Mari Carmen Abascal that her struggle has been worth it and that no other person has to suffer what she did. Among other things, Prime Minister Sanchez had wanted to suspend evictions of vulnerable tenants until 2030, increase taxes for tourist apartments, and restrict investment companies, or what he referred to as vulture funds, from buying up residential properties. The opposition narrowly prevailed, in part by arguing the proposed laws were too hastily written. They also took the opportunity to take shots at Sanchez's coalition. This opposition member demanded that the prime minister apologize to the people for the, quote, smug, hypocritical left that has abandoned them, unquote, going on to argue that policies promoted by Sanchez's Socialist Party had helped cause the housing crisis. An unusual rail service called the Culture Train ran between Germany and Poland for nearly 10 years. Bands, dancers, and visual artists performed inside the cars, aiming to bring passengers from different countries closer together. Over 130,000 people rode the Culture Train, but it stopped running last year when government funding ran out. It's just now been resurrected for a few trips between Berlin and Warsaw, along with hopes that this curtain call can be made permanent again. Jamie Fullerton got a ticket and brings us along.
9: I'm in the rear carriage of a train that just left Warsaw. We're zipping towards Berlin at 60 miles per hour. There are no proper seats in this carriage. Wicker material lines the walls and ceiling like entangled vines. At the end of the carriage, five Polish folk musicians in cardigans and red caps are playing instruments. The band is called the Warsaw Dance Combo. The Culture Train began in 2016, running on weekends between Berlin and the Polish city Wrocław. It was supposed to run for a few months, but thousands of people applied for tickets. The run was extended to almost 10 years with a break for the COVID pandemic. The train's weekend runs ended in 2025, largely due to lack of funding. but now it has returned for a short run, paid for by both German and Polish authorities. Performances and workshops are held through my 5.5-hour journey between the capital cities. The idea is to fuse German and Polish culture. After the folk music, conductor Grzegorz Wirus leads passengers through vocal exercises. Then they sing Beethoven's Ode to Joy.
10: It's a European anthem, that's why, and it's about the joy, so it was perfect topic for Kulturzug. Very, very difficult task, but they did it actually quite well.
9: These passengers might normally be sitting in train seats, staring at phones.
10: And it's not just Polish-German, it's human connection. And it's people enthusiasm, it's something what I feel with.
11: Maybe we are getting closer to each other than we believe we would before we started this journey.
9: Oliver Spatz is the Culture Train program organizer. He says that the Culture Train was launched to address a historic remoteness between Germans and Poles. Spatz says this was fueled by negative stereotypes, some dating back to Poland's communist times.
12: People were afraid to take a car to Poland because there was a stereotype that the car would have been stolen and things would happen. And since the Iron Curtain went down, there have been many tries to overcome these remoteness. One of the most, I would say, projects with a very special impact is the Culture Train.
9: I first saw the Culture Train's effect in 2023, when I rode it between Berlin and Wrocław. On that trip I met Emilia Kurpiela, a Polish woman who was with her baby daughter. Kurpiela said she'd married a German man, and when she went to Germany, experienced prejudice firsthand. Kurpiela said she'd ridden the Culture Train at least 10 times. She said she hoped that the connections made on the train might help change perceptions.
13: And I hope that people, they also will change a little bit the mind about Polish people and Holland, that it's more modern and not so like post-Soviet. So they still expect that it's like communism and all of that.
14: Yeah.
13: And also like Russian mentality, but it's completely different.
9: Indeed, the Culture Train's mission of unity goes far beyond singing and dancing. Spatz tells me that after Russia invaded Ukraine in 2022, he sent the train to Poland to pick up Ukrainian refugees.
12: It was very chaotic because we came to the station in Wrocław and announced there will be a train to Berlin. Who wants to go? So suddenly we had 500 people on the train. So a lot of them had children. There were a lot of animals, pets on the train. Amazing.
9: Towards the end of my 2026 Culture Train trip, we cross the border from Poland to Germany. A singer named Emily Intzefuhl sets up her microphone.
15: Okay, willkommen in Deutschland. Sehr gut.
9: Through the windows next to her, I see green fields streak by.
16: Such das Schöne, halt dich nicht auf. Bei denen, die verlangen zu sehen.
9: We're getting close to Berlin, and it's unclear where the Culture Train goes from here. The organisers got government funding for 8 new journeys, ending on October the 10th. Culture Train manager Spatz says he's optimistic that the train will return in some form. For The World, I'm Jamie Fullerton, on a train just outside Berlin.
0: And we have reached our last stop as well. 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I'm Carolyn Buehler. Have a great weekend, and we will see you again on Monday.
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20: The G7 will release 100 million reserve barrels of diesel fuel over the next 4 months, starting now.
21: There is an eagerness on both sides to work together to get more diesel to the market. You know, France, Germany, and Italy, they're sitting on reserves.
20: This is GBH's All Things Considered. With Juana Summers and Sasha Pfeiffer, I'm Arun Roth. It's Friday, October 2nd. Coming up, hiring slowed in September as U.S. employers added just 29,000 jobs. The unemployment rate inched up to 4.2%. And another nurses' strike is scheduled at Brigham and Women's Hospital.
22: And so it was a pretty overwhelming, clear message that nurses aren't going to bend to corporate greed.
20: The details on the nurses' strike and all the day's news coming up right after these headlines.
23: Live from NPR News, I'm Lakshmi Singh. The Attorney General of New York is leading a criminal investigation into an alleged gang rape at Cornell University. As NPR's Brian Mann reports, New York Democratic Governor Kathy Hochul appointed AG Letitia James, saying she wants answers about why the 2024 case was not fully investigated.
24: Hochul says she's troubled by the behavior of university leaders, campus police, and a local prosecutor who dropped the investigation 2 years ago after seeing only a partial transcript of the woman's allegations.
25: I will not allow anyone to sweep this case under the rug.
24: Letitia James, the state attorney general, will now take over the criminal probe. Hochul says she'll also push to close a loophole in state law that makes it harder to prosecute sex crimes when the victim has been drinking or using drugs.
25: Voluntary intoxication is not a license for sexual assault or gang rape, period.
24: Cornell University has also agreed to Hochul's demand that an outside counsel review the school's handling of the case. Brian Mann, NPR News, Ithaca, New York.
23: A new report from the Labor Department shows hiring slowed last month. NPR Scott Horsley reports U.S. employers added just 29,000 jobs in September, while the unemployment rate inched up to 4.2%.
26: Hiring in September was weaker than forecasters had expected, and job gains for July and August were revised downward. Restaurants and retailers continue to add jobs in September, but at a lackluster pace. Financial services and government both cut jobs during the month. The unemployment rate rose slightly in September as several hundred thousand people joined the workforce, but the jobless rate is still low by historical standards. Average wages were up 3% from a year ago. That's a smaller annual gain than the previous month and probably not enough to keep pace with rising prices. Workers' buying power has been eroding for much of the year as inflation has outpaced pay increases. Scott Horsley, NPR News, Washington.
23: The Bureau of Labor Statistics says more than 7 million people are unemployed in the U.S. While the unemployment rate among U.S. workers is around 4.2%, it is sharply higher among black people, increasing in September to 7%. Under pressure from President Trump, G7 countries have agreed to release 100 million barrels of diesel and crude oil. Here's French President Emmanuel Macron. Today, announcing the decision to release strategic reserves over the next 4 months, starting with diesel. Much of the globe's delivery network depends on the fuel, which has climbed to record highs in the United States and to the forefront of voter worries a month before the midterm elections. After 9 years as NFL game analyst for CBS Sports, Tony Romo's tenure has formally ended. The network confirmed his departure more than a month after the former Dallas Cowboys quarterback pleaded no contest to the charge of operating a vehicle while intoxicated. From Washington, this is NPR News.
20: From the GBH newsroom, I'm Arun Roth. 4,000 nurses at Brigham and Women's Hospital plan to launch another strike on October 14th. The Massachusetts Nurses Association announced the open-ended strike today. It's the second strike as the nurses and hospital try to reach an agreement on a contract. A one-day strike by the nurses in July was stretched to almost a week because the hospital contracted with outside nurses for that period. Sarah Beswiel has been a registered nurse at Brigham and Women's for 14 years. She says 93% of the nurses voted to strike again.
2: It was the most amount of nurses that have turned out for a strike vote in our history. And so it was a pretty overwhelming, clear message that nurses aren't going to bend to corporate greed, that we're going to fight for our patients and we're going to fight for each other and our profession.
20: In a written statement, a spokesperson for Brigham and Women's says the hospital deeply values and respects its nurses and remains committed to reaching a fair and responsible agreement. Republican gubernatorial candidate Mike Minogue says if elected next month, he will work to increase affordability across Massachusetts. He has proposed eliminating the 24-cent gas tax, saying this could be done now, putting hundreds to thousands of dollars back in people's pockets. Minogue tells GBH's Boston Public Radio the state should not be taking people's money when they cannot afford the cost of living.
3: Massachusetts takes more of your income than 90% of America. We have 8 taxes, and we have the most expensive health care, housing, and child care. So we need to bring all of the costs down.
20: Minogue says that when his opponent, incumbent Governor Maura Healey, previously moved to suspend the gas tax, it was blocked by the legislature. Today is International Wrongful Conviction Day. The day is meant to raise awareness about people who have been convicted of crimes they did not commit. In Boston, about 100 people marched from City Hall to the State House, calling for justice for people who are wrongfully incarcerated. Radha Natarajan directs the New England Innocence Project and helped organize the march. She says once someone goes to prison for a crime they did not commit, it is very difficult to exonerate them.
4: We face significant resistance. It takes significant resources, and there aren't enough resources to exonerate all the wrongfully convicted people.
20: Natarajan says over the past 40 years, nearly 50 people in Boston have been exonerated for crimes they did not commit, the vast majority of them people of color. Cloudy to partially clear overnight with lows in the 50s, expecting a sunny and cooler day tomorrow with highs in the 60s. Sunday, cloudy in the afternoon with highs in the 60s. Right now, it is 82 degrees in Boston.
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6: From NPR News, this is All Things Considered. I'm Sasha Pfeiffer.
7: And I'm Juana Summers. It seems President Trump has prevailed on the world's wealthiest nations to release diesel from their stockpiles. That decision came earlier today at an emergency G7 meeting. Trump had been threatening to stop all exports of U.S. diesel fuel if Europeans didn't release their own diesel. A U.S. ban would have pushed already high global diesel prices even higher. And those steep prices, which have risen substantially since the U.S. went to war with Iran, are already squeezing everyone, from farmers to small business owners. NPR's Eleanor Beardsley joins us now from Paris. Hi there.
8: Good afternoon, Juana.
7: Eleanor, tell us more about what the G7 decided today.
8: Well, in this emergency meeting, they decided to release 100 million barrels over the next 4 months, beginning immediately. And they'll begin by releasing barrels of diesel fuel in the first 20 days. France chairs the G7, and President Emmanuel Macron convened the meeting by video conference, which included the head of the International Energy Agency, which is based in Paris. Macron said the release would be coordinated by the IEA. Macron said G7 members would also coordinate to increase production and bring down transport costs, like the insurance for tankers, he said, and push to get more tankers flowing through the Strait of Hormuz.
7: And Eleanor, President Trump's earlier threat to cut off diesel fuel exports, did it work?
8: Well, I would say yes, that pressure did work, even though no one outright said so. You know, Europe is extremely dependent on imports of oil and diesel from the Middle East and the U.S., and its dependence has increased since Russia's war on Ukraine, because Russia no longer is a supplier, and since the Iran war and the choking of the Strait of Hormuz. Macron has called a possible U.S. diesel export ban, quote, catastrophic. Just take France. It consumes about 600,000 barrels of diesel a day and imports half of that. Macron convened today's meeting after calling President Trump. Macron wants a coordinated approach between partners to the energy crisis. And the French president spoke to the media just after the G7 put out its statement, and he said this. Let's listen.
0: Nous avons acté qu'il n'y aurait pas de limitation d'interdiction d'export.
8: We have also agreed there will be no export bans or limitations between partners in any category, he said. There were rumors in the market about that, and that's what made prices rise, said Macron. So what we've done sends a signal of unity, and this should also help bring world prices down. You know, the G7 statement includes in writing that commitment of no export restrictions on energy products between G7 partners. That's a win for the Europeans who import a lot of oil and diesel from the U.S.
9: What are the domestic political considerations for EU leaders?
8: Well, they're huge. You know, while Europeans are not involved in the Iran war and did not support it, skyrocketing energy prices are hurting consumers and businesses on the continent and putting so much pressure on governments that are already not very popular. Europe's diesel prices have more than doubled since the start of the U.S.-Iran war in late February. In France, Juana, diesel is $10 a gallon. Farmers, fishermen, truckers, all these categories of workers use diesel. They're also known to protest and shut down cities and highways, so leaders are really worried about social unrest. You know, we've seen some student protests turn violent here in France in the last week. It wasn't directly related to fuel costs, but anything could happen. And in Germany, the centrist party of Chancellor Friedrich Merz is under pressure after electoral gains on the far right and far left in state elections. So these governments are in fragile and tense situations.
9: And Paris, Eleanor Beardsley in Paris, thank you.
8: You're welcome.
10: Prediction market companies like Kalshi and Polymarket have been some of the fastest growing apps of the year. They let bettors wager on everything from sports to election outcomes to war, even the future price of a hot dog at Costco. But mental health counselors are increasingly concerned that these services are enabling people with gambling issues to relapse, and these companies are not regulated like gambling sites. NPR's Bobby Allen has been looking into this and joins us now. Hi, Bobby.
11: Hey, Sasha.
10: There is a gambling addict who relapsed with Kalshi that you profiled. Tell us his story.
11: Sure. He's 35 years old. He lives in Pennsylvania. His name is Thomas. We're only using his middle name because he feared his gambling history could affect his career, and he didn't want to be recorded. He had to file bankruptcy after being $50,000 in the red on FanDuel and DraftKings. He got banned from those online sports books. Then he saw an ad for Kalshi, and he got into what are known as 15-minute crypto markets. They let you bet every 15 minutes on whether the price of Bitcoin will be above or below a certain number. And he was doing this, Sasha, 18 hours a day. He ended up $25,000 in the hole before he finally got Kalshi to ban him. Here's what Abdullah Mahmoud thinks of these 15-minute crypto markets. He's a problem gambling counselor in Columbus, Ohio.
12: That becomes a lot closer to a slot machine in your pocket, especially those contracts that expire within minutes, within hours. How is that not any different than going to a casino?
10: Bobby, is there any way to gauge how widespread stories like that are since these prediction markets have gotten so popular?
11: You know, it's hard to know for sure, but I talked to mental health counselors who work with people with gambling problems, and what they told me is they are hearing more and more about prediction markets. When somebody has a gambling addiction, it's common to get on a state registry known as a self-exclusion list. It's basically a way of saying, hey, I have a problem. Please don't let me use these betting sites. Don't send me any promotional emails or direct advertising. Here's Mahmoud, the problem gambling counselor again.
12: I've had clients who have self-excluded using a centralized system to ban themselves from these legal sports books, including FanDuel, DraftKings, all the big names. But that doesn't, unfortunately, include prediction markets. So they're still able to go on to Robinhood, Polymarket, Kalshi, and still trade or gamble on sporting event outcomes.
11: Yeah, in other words, prediction markets insist they shouldn't be regulated like gambling. And because of that, they're not subject to the same consumer protections the industry has.
10: Bobby, I see ads for these companies everywhere. But how are people like this guy winding up in these prediction markets?
11: Exactly like that, Sasha. Thomas was scrolling Instagram and saw a Kalshi ad offering $20 cash bonus for the first $10 he spent on the app, and that set off his addiction again. This comes against the backdrop of exactly what you're saying. These companies are blanketing TV, radio, social media, buses, trains. The ads are everywhere, even in states where betting is illegal, and they allow users as young as 18 years old, where the legal age for most online sports books is 21.
1: These companies certainly know about this criticism. What is Kalshi saying in response to your reporting?
11: Yeah, Kalshi said in a statement its platform is not predatory, unlike online sports books, and it has started its own program banning problem traders that Polymarket and other prediction markets all use now. Kalshi says it is not a gambling company, but a company that offers financial investment products. And in order to participate in state exclusion lists, Kalshi would have to become licensed by states and pay very high taxes. And since Kalshi says, no, we're regulated by the federal government, they have created their own protections rather than lean on state regulators.
1: Bobby, thank you for covering this emerging industry. That's Bobby Allen from
11: NPR.
1: Thank you
11: so much.
13: Tom Cruise has spent decades burnishing his rep as an action star who does his own stunts. His latest stunt? The satirical comedy Digger. Cruise plays a foul-mouthed, cat-obsessed, disaster-causing good old boy with a pot belly.
14: I wouldn't expect that.
13: Critic Bob Mondello calls Digger the biggest of big swings, and not just for its star.
15: Man, this movie goes big. Big enough that the screen expands when the action gets grand. Big with ideas from the impotence of governments in the face of climate change.
16: We're utterly unprotected against a disaster of this magnitude.
15: To the power of art in shaping debate.
17: We already know the story.
18: They know the facts. The story has yet to be told.
15: Digger's marketing calls it a comedy of catastrophic proportions, and that, folks, is what underselling looks like. Filmmaker Alejandro González Iñárritu is swinging for the rafters, and he's got the world's biggest movie star swinging with him, playing Digger Rockwell, a billionaire oil tycoon who has a problem. Well, several, actually. He has the world's saddest
27: taste for daddy.
15: Incontinent 30-year-old cat.
28: How long would you say she has?
29: Between 2 weeks, 5 minutes.
15: And he has an oil rig in Greenland that's unleashing an ecological disaster.
30: Mr. President, 55 minutes ago, my company informed me of the explosion on our rig.
31: Causing massive water displacement and triggering a tsunami.
15: And that's about all I can tell you plot-wise, because at the half-hour mark, the film takes a turn that you do not want spoiled before you see it. A turn that makes a lot of what you've already seen play differently in memory, and that changes the focus of who's being accused and why we should laugh and what the stakes are or were or maybe will be.
32: Is that all the bad news?
33: Oh, there's the nuclear waste, too.
15: So no, I can't talk about it, but I can talk about the performances. Cruise is leaving it all on the screen, and his physical transformation is the least of it.
34: What did you just say?
15: The screenwriters have given his oil baron a 10-minute address to angry European leaders that's pure Oscar bait, and Cruise reminds you that he was in the room when Jack Nicholson delivered his "You Want Me on That Wall" speech in A Few Good Men.
35: What would happen if I stopped drilling? You starve, you freeze to death.
15: Nor is Cruise the only grandstander. John Goodman plays the business-coddling president with a god complex who okayed oil drilling in Greenland, make of that what you will, but he's not interested in taking the blame.
36: Digger here got us into this mess, and Digger's gonna dig us out.
15: Riz Ahmed plays a science guy who does not pull punches.
37: Mr. Rockwell is a man who would roast our children alive if he thought he could sell them for a dime.
15: Even when it puts him in danger.
38: Will you officially fire me or kill me?
39: I'm not gonna kill you. Got people who do that for me. Bad joking. Sorta.
15: And then I would rave about Jesse Plemons, but I'm hamstrung because I cannot in good conscience tell you a single thing about his character. Digger is a tricky film to review if you like it, and I should probably acknowledge that a lot of people won't.
40: It's ridiculous.
41: And it's scary, it's funny, and it's stupid.
15: Satire is almost always divisive at first. Stanley Kubrick's Dr. Strangelove is now almost universally regarded as a blistering take on the existential threat of its era. The New York Times dismissed it in 1964 as a sick joke. And the Rotten Tomatoes score on Digger is not going to draw audiences, but if you're up for a challenge and willing to work a little, rest assured that Iñárritu has made an artful, gorgeously cinematic provocation that offers surprises right up to its game-changing final image.
42: When all else fails, you hit it with the truth. You know, the hard truth. Just bang, bang, bang!
15: There were rumors floating around a few weeks ago that Digger was almost 3 hours long. Not remotely true. It's barely 2 hours. But you may well spend 45 minutes arguing about it afterwards, so the rumor wasn't entirely off base. I'm Bob Mondello.

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2: This is GBH 89.7. I'm Arun Roth. Coming up, after gains for the far right and far left, Germany's centrist politicians are soul-searching among echoes of a past that led to the collapse of the Weimar Republic and the rise of fascism in the 1930s. And Beth Taylor, up-and-coming Scottish mezzo-soprano, has a debut recital album featuring a collection of songs about the sea. Those stories just ahead. In local sports, the Bruins face the Winnipeg Jets. Puck drops at 8 p.m. Now here's GBH's Dave Epstein with the weather.
3: We've got partly cloudy skies overnight tonight. There could be an evening shower. Temperatures back to the 50s. On Saturday, sunshine, we approach 70 in the afternoon before going back through the 50s to the 40s Saturday night. When you get up Sunday, it is cool. We get 60 to 65 in the afternoon. Monday, mostly sunny, mid to upper 60s. For GBH News, I'm Dave Epstein.
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8: 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I'm Juana Summers.
9: And I'm Sasha Pfeiffer. Now to Germany, where recent electoral gains for the far right and the far left has left the political center fighting for relevance. Germany has increasing political fragmentation, unstable coalitions, a dire economy, all of which echo a time of rising fascism almost a century ago. So centrist parties are soul-searching and strategy-searching. Esme Nicholson reports from Berlin.
10: Berlin's markets brim with the rich pickings of harvest. Pensioner Uta Istok quips that the choice of apple varieties is as broad as that of candidates on the ballot sheets in last month's city election. She says that's not necessarily a good thing. Voting has become tricky, she admits. It's no longer clear how a party will end up governing effectively because there are too many parties and forming viable majorities is becoming impossible. Istok says she voted for the far-left Die Linke for the first time ever because she feels the centrist parties are out of touch. Voters no longer feel represented by the political centre, she says, explaining that this is why we're voting in such a confrontational way. Chancellor Friedrich Merz, whose centre-right Christian Democrats were trounced in the Berlin elections and suffered their worst ever result in a state election held the same day, appears to have gotten the message.
11: Das Vertrauen in die Institutionen unseres Landes.
10: Trust in state institutions is declining, and radical parties on both the left and the right are exploiting this, Merz said minutes after the exit polls were announced. Merz's conservatives govern together with the centre-left Social Democrats, a coalition of what used to be the two big tent parties with significantly different political positions. Now they rely on each other for increasingly slim majorities. A prominent Social Democrat, Matthias Mirsch, recently complained in Parliament how reductive political discourse has become. He was speaking after the far-right Alternative for Germany party won a landslide victory in a state election. It's damn difficult to govern in these times, he said, where things quickly boil down to yes or no, black or white, and the middle ground doesn't count. Berlin-based communications advisor Maximilian Pflüger blames this narrowing of debate and a shrinking political center on the medium conveying the messages. Algorithms are simply not made for the political center. Algorithms are trained to promote outrage, he explains. The political center relies on nuance and compromise, neither of which goes viral on social media. Despite his party's recent electoral defeats, Merz remains defiant amid speculation that he might be replaced. He insists he'll push on with the tax and welfare reforms he says are needed to jumpstart Germany's economy. He admits, though, that citing statistics alone won't sell it. We must try, I myself included, to reach people on an emotional level. Pflüger says Merz's centrist government is too negative in its messaging about its reform agenda, in stark contrast to the far-right AfD, which is promising voters that, quote, everything is possible. But part of that vision includes so-called remigration, a policy that advocates deporting people on a massive scale, including immigrants with German citizenship. And while Merz may struggle to explain his party's vision, he doesn't hold back when describing the far-right's policies. The word remigration is nothing more than a synonym for ethnic cleansing based on origin and skin colour, Merz recently told lawmakers. His assertion prompted applause, but also jeers from the sizeable AfD opposition. Their leader, Alice Weidel, claims it's the AfD that is Germany's new big tent party. For NPR News, I'm Esme Nicholson in Berlin.
8: Our classical music critic, Tom Heisinga, is always on the lookout for new and exciting singers. His latest discovery is a deep-voiced mezzo-soprano from Scotland named Beth Taylor. She may be flying under the radar right now, Tom says, but not for long. He says with her debut solo album, Taylor is poised to become the talk of the opera world.
12: Beth Taylor's voice is almost shockingly beautiful, especially when unspooling long lines of text, like in this old Irish tune.

Taylor's stock has been rising since she wowed judges at the Cardiff Singer of the World competition in 2023, where she was a finalist. Last month in London, she made her Royal Opera House debut to glowing reviews, and now another debut, her recital album called The Deeps Have Music.

The album title comes from this song by Edward Elgar. It's part of Sea Pictures, the cycle which anchors this smartly curated recital of songs about the sea. Almost every proud British mezzo-soprano has a go at Sea Pictures. The lyrics might seem dated, with craggy coves and elfin imagery, but Elgar's sweeping music endures. And no one today offers the majesty and dramatic insight of Taylor, whose version sets a new standard. Her voice seems to plunge as deep as the oceans she sings about.

Taylor is a 32-year-old native of Glasgow and labels herself a mezzo-soprano, but I'm not sure that's true. Her sturdy, burgundy-colored lower register sinks comfortably into contralto territory. It's a plush instrument used with intelligence, especially her phrasing, every line delivered with utmost care without being fussy.

That's music from The Breakers, written by Cameron Biles' Little Four Taylor and her empathetic accompanist, Hamish Brown. Along with new music, this album spotlights neglected composers, especially women, like the forgotten Parisian Edwige Chrétien. Her set of songs for The Water's Edge are at least 100 years old, but they sound tailor-made for Taylor, who savors the open French vowels and subtle coloring.

0: blessed with uncommon vocal beauty, the intellect to back it up, and now a thoroughly satisfying debut album, Beth Taylor is at the doorstep of stardom.
1: The album by Beth Taylor is called The Deeps Have Music. 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
1: This is GBH 89.7. I'm Arun Roth. Coming up, crime is at the top of voters' concerns in Brazil ahead of Sunday's national elections. Many are calling for tougher measures, part of a broader rightward shift across Latin America. That's just ahead.
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1: Still to come on All Things Considered, local business owners are feeling the effects of a U.S.-Canada trade war, and local Iraqis are reacting to the departure of the last remaining U.S. troops and the end of the U.S. military presence in Iraq. Those stories and more coming up right after these headlines.
8: Live from NPR News in Culver City, California, I'm Duane Brown. The Labor Department says employers added just 29,000 jobs last month, far fewer than forecasters had expected, while also revising gains reported for July and August lower. Factories and construction companies added workers in September, but government and financial services cut jobs. The news comes as President Trump hits the campaign trail with just over a month before the crucial midterm elections, where he's been touting his handling of the economy. Michael Regan is managing editor at Bloomberg News.
9: Certainly is the biggest theme, I think, on the campaign trail. And, you know, the polling numbers certainly reflect the concerns about it. I mean, I think it boils down to people's wages just aren't increasing as much as the cost of living continues to increase. So that's a painful situation for consumers.
8: Some economists say the latest jobs report makes it less likely the Fed will raise interest rates again later this month. For the first time in history, the Kennedy Center honors are being moved off-site as the court battle over the Performing Arts Center's home drags on. NPR's Anastasia Tsiolkos has more.
10: The Kennedy Center Honors has been one of the institution's signature events since 1978, celebrating a wide array of American performing artists, from Al Pacino to Bruce Springsteen to Yo-Yo Ma. This year, the ceremony is moving away from the Kennedy Center, as President Trump and his allies on the center's board have closed the complex for a major renovation, and Trump has threatened to demolish it entirely if his name is not added to it. The 2026 honors will be held on December 7th at Washington, D.C.'s Capital One Arena, which seats 20,000, nearly 10 times as many as the award's traditional home, the Kennedy Center Opera House.
8: You are listening to NPR News.
1: From the GBH newsroom, I'm Arun Roth. Some local businesses say they are feeling the financial pinch of the U.S.-Canada trade war. Jim Knott is CEO of Riverdale Mills in Northbridge, which uses steel from Canada to make mesh lobster traps. Knott says the tariffs that the countries have imposed on each other are hurting his bottom line.
11: We're living both sides of the picture. We're paying on our 50% tariff on our raw materials, and we're paying, and our customers are paying a 50% tariff on the product that they need to buy from us.
1: Knott says tariffs on his raw materials are nothing new. Last year, Riverside Mills paid close to $1.5 million in tariffs. Local Iraqis are expressing both optimism and uncertainty after the last remaining U.S. troops in Iraq departed earlier this week. The withdrawal ends a two-decade military presence there. While some feel the moment was long overdue, some Iraqis in Massachusetts still worry about what it means for the country. Sadiq Qasim lives in Milton and hopes this leads to a new chapter in Iraq as an independent country.
12: But it's also a bit mixed in terms of security and fear about what will happen, because the last time the Americans left, obviously there was the invasion by ISIS and it triggered some internal civil wars.
1: That was when U.S. troops previously pulled out of Iraq in 2011, but returned 3 years later to fight the rising threat from ISIS. An estimated 7,300 immigrants in Massachusetts are losing their Medicaid coverage. That's due to the Trump administration's One Big Beautiful Bill. Michael Herrera is a DACA recipient who was brought to the U.S. as a child. He discovered his old health plan is going away and he'd be paying more for MassHealth Limited, which has no primary care coverage. He was coughing extensively during a press event at La Collaborativa in Chelsea, but doesn't want to go to the doctor.
13: I just think it kind of puts some pressure on us and the community in general, because now it's just another thing to worry about. Now you kind of just have to think about before you go in.
1: The state is still allowing affected immigrants to enroll in MassHealth Limited, but it mostly covers emergency care. Lows in the 50s overnight, expecting a sunny and cooler day tomorrow with highs in the 60s. Sunday, cloudy in the afternoon with highs in the 60s. Right now, it is 79 degrees in Boston. This is GBH.
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14: From NPR News, this is All Things Considered. I'm Sasha Pfeiffer.
15: And I'm Juana Summers. The U.S. job market slowed to a crawl last month. Employers added far fewer jobs than forecasters had expected. That disappointed a lot of people who are looking for work. And for those who are employed, paychecks are not keeping pace with the rising cost of living. NPR's Scott Horsley joins us now with the details. Hey, Scott.
16: Hi, Juana.
15: So, Scott, I'm thinking back to a month ago, and then it looked like the job market was heating up, but the good times, they did not seem to last. Tell us what happened.
16: Yeah, hiring did pick up back in August when employers added more than 100,000 jobs, and there was some hope that maybe the labor market was pulling out of this funk it's been in. But those hopes were dashed in September. Employers added only 29,000 jobs last month. That's not only less than forecasters were predicting, it's discouraging for a lot of job seekers. And after that strong August report, hundreds of thousands of people came off the sidelines and began looking for work last month. Labor economist Nicole Bichot of the job search website ZipRecruiter says a lot of them wound up disappointed.
17: Workers were expecting more opportunities this month. They were really betting on employers picking up on that momentum that just didn't follow through.
16: Revised figures also show hiring in July and August was actually weaker than had been reported. And the unemployment rate inched up last month to 4.2%, still low by historical standards, but the job market just seems stuck in a very low gear.
15: And what does that mean for people out there who are job hunting?
16: It's really tough. More than 27% of people who are unemployed have been out of work now for 6 months or more. Chief economist Daniel Zhao, who's with the online job site Glassdoor, says it's unusual to have that much long-term unemployment when the economy's not in a full-blown recession.
18: For workers who are in a job, they're sitting tight, they're trying to hold on to that job security. But for workers who are out of a job, they're finding it extremely difficult to break in.
16: And it can be really frustrating when you're sending out resumes month after month and not getting much of a response. It also means a growing number of people have now exhausted their unemployment benefits, even though it could be a long time before they're able to find a new job.
15: And what about people who are working? How are they holding up?
16: Yeah, one indicator of how soft this labor market is right now is what's happening to wage gains. They have slowed down. Wage gains in the month of September were 3% from a year ago. That's a smaller pay hike than we saw the previous month. And Bichot says it's probably not enough to keep pace with rising prices.
17: Workers are really struggling to make ends meet. Affordability challenges are a big concern given high prices, slower wage growth, and the difficulty that many are having finding additional employment, more hours, whatever it may be, that's leading to less money at the end of the month.
16: Inflation's been outpacing wage gains for the last 6 months now, and that means the typical worker's spending power is just getting gobbled up by higher prices.
15: Last thing, Scott, how did the financial markets react to today's jobs report?
16: Investors think this makes it less likely the Federal Reserve is going to raise interest rates when policymakers meet later this month. So we did see a modest rally in the stock market. Lower borrowing costs tend to be good for stock prices. Investors still think interest rates will go up, though, by the end of the year. Bond yields are also up. The yield on 10-year treasuries ended the week just below 5.3%, which is higher than it's been for most of the last 25 years. That means higher costs for all kinds of credit, including things like business loans and home mortgages.
15: NPR's Scott Horsley, thank you.
16: You're welcome.
14: Brazilians want tougher measures to combat crime. Polls show that's their top issue going into this Sunday's elections. And that's not good news for Brazil's leftist president. He's perceived to be soft on criminals, and he's locked in a tight campaign against the conservative son of the country's former far-right president. NPR's Carrie Conrad.

0: leads to a tree-lined median. About 2 months ago, an assailant ran up to his car, smashed the window, and snatched the cell phone right out of the hand of his client sitting in the back seat. It doesn't matter where you are, he says.
1: Ela também tá aqui, ó. Onde mora o pessoal que tem muito dinheiro.
0: Violence hits even where the rich people live, he adds. While public security data shows a drop in Brazil's homicide rate and violent robberies, street crime remains high in many cities. Sao Paulo and Rio de Janeiro are infamous for snatch-and-grab cell phone theft. Crime dominates conservative presidential hopeful Flavio Bolsonaro's regular stump speech. He's considered more moderate than his bombastic father, former President Jair Bolsonaro, now jailed for attempting a coup. However, the younger Bolsonaro has taken to waving a huge plastic machete at recent rallies.
2: Atenção! Você aí, estuprador, abusador de mulher e de criança, vai ter castração química pra você!
0: Attention all rapists, abuser of women and children, chemical castration is coming for you, he says. Crime and insecurity used to be key issues in only local races since Brazil's states run most public safety forces. But Roberto Simone, a Brazilian risk analyst, says this year is different. It's become key in the top ticket races and presidential contest.
3: It is definitely mobilizing voters. And generally speaking, that's bad news for the left. It is a topic that traditionally favors more conservative candidates.
0: On the campaign trail, incumbent leftist president Luiz Inácio Lula da Silva talks more about moving people out of poverty and improving opportunities as a way to fight crime, along with better coordination to take down crime bosses.
4: E a gente trabalhar conjuntamente, eu posso te garantir que o povo brasileiro vai ganhar.
0: Working together, I guarantee the Brazilian people will win, he recently told the hosts of a popular global network news show. Such long-term reform messages don't excite Latin Americans as much as the iron fist or mano dura approach to fighting crime. Right-wing candidates have chalked up big wins in the region with tough-on-crime campaigns, says Ben Gadan of the Washington-based Stimson Center.
5: In the short term, voters want to see more police on the streets and more criminals in jail or in the morgue.
0: The last seven presidential contests in Latin America all went to conservatives and far-right candidates.
6: Bom dia, Copacabana! Bom dia, Brasil!
0: At a Bolsonaro rally overlooking Copacabana's beach, 63-year-old Marley Alves says she voted for Lula 4 years ago, but with what she says is out-of-control crime, she's switching to Bolsonaro.
7: Ele defende a gente. A direita, enquanto a esquerda protege bandidos.
0: He defends us, she says. The left just protects the criminals. Polls show the race is a statistical tie and most likely will go to a runoff later this month. Carrie Khan, NPR News, Rio de Janeiro.

0: You're listening to All Things Considered from NPR News. Each week, a guest draws a card from NPR's wildcard deck and answers a big question about their life. Trixie Mattel is a musician, podcast host, and one of America's most beloved drag queens. Her latest EP, Till Death Do Us Part, is out tomorrow, and she tells wildcard host Rachel Martin that it's a holiday album, but think Halloween, not Christmas.
1: You'll hear "What Child Is This" from me. If I'm at a drag show and there's a kid, I'm like, "What child is this? Get him out of here." I'm not a drag queen who reads to kids at the library. I'm a drag queen. If I'm at the library, I get eye level with the kid and I go, "You get the f*** out of here. You get the f*** out of here." Although I've seen on TikTok, the teachers say the kids can't read now. It's very sad.
2: Well, it's not helping that you're not reading to them. So you may be contributing to the literacy crisis.
1: I'm the reason high schoolers can't read. Great.
0: Rachel talked to Trixie about her experience competing on RuPaul's Drag Race.
2: Has competition done more to help you or hurt you?
1: Oh my God. So, I'm not quite competitive with others.
2: Come on.
1: But really? I am. I wouldn't say I'm competitive. I used to be very jealous. Very jealous. Yeah. If I turned on a TV and I saw another drag queen

0: a gum commercial would ruin my day. Like,
1: that was supposed to be me.
2: Like the RuPaul show. I mean,
0: oh yeah,
2: the
0: Drag Race.
2: Like you, it's an actual competition. It's an actual competition with real stakes where you're just constantly comparing yourself. Every little thing.
0: Yeah.
2: I mean,
0: it's awful. I mean, can I say,
2: sure
0: I don't want
2: time,
0: the takeaway to be that doing Drag Race
2: no,
0: is awful.
2: No.
0: It's of course
2: a wonderful show.
0: It's amazing.
2: Show.
0: It's amazing. When you watch me on Drag Race, I think you could tell that competition does not bring out the best in me.
2: Mm-hmm.
0: It activates every part of me that is like nervous. I had my first panic attack on Drag Race. I mean, I didn't even understand at the time what it was. When it's like, your chest is tight, my hands are going numb, I feel like lightheaded. It's like, now I know what that is. But before I was like, oh, I'm having a heart attack.
2: Yeah.
0: It is crazy because I feel like half of drag is, at the time, like that time of my life was, you're not good enough. This, you're not very good. Everyone, like, whatever. And the other half of me was like, you are the best thing that ever happened to drag. Mm. So there is this like crazy two thing where even being a critique on Drag Race, I'm standing in front of RuPaul and I'd be like, I look great. I didn't look great, by the way. But it's about delusion. And drag is about delusion. I mean, do you want to go see a drag queen who's like, I guess I'm okay. No, you want to see drag queens who are like, you're all so lucky I walked in here today.
2: That's right.
0: That's what we want.
2: That's right. Because it's a projection.
0: And that's the kicker, too. I think part of what people like about drag is, of course, there's beads and like stones and sequins and tricks and splits. But also, I think people like to watch someone suspend like their own disbelief and like really believe it and sell it.
2: Yeah.
0: And I think there's part of drag that's inspiring in that way.
2: Yeah.
0: I mean, I got into it for the drink tickets when I started doing drag. But now at this point in my life, it's funny that drag over the years, it helped me convince myself that like you really can do anything.
2: Yeah.
0: Like, because if you could do it in drag, guess what? It is you.
2: Mm-hmm.
0: You did it.
2: Mm-hmm.
0: It wasn't somebody else.
2: Mm-hmm.
0: It was just you in a different outfit.
2: Yeah.
0: Like,
2: yeah.
0: That's pretty crazy.
2: Yeah.
0: And that's how I invented drag.
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10: This is GBH 89.7. I'm Arun Roth. Coming up, aviation safety experts were wary of President Trump's proposed arch near D.C.'s airport. Then came the FAA's unusual lighting recommendations, including an external flame on top and Trump's talk of drones. That story just ahead. In local sports, the Bruins take on the Jets in Winnipeg. Puck drops at 8 p.m. Now here is GBH's Dave Epstein with the weather.
11: Other than an evening sprinkle, look for clearing skies overnight tonight. Temperatures down to the 50s. On Saturday, lots of sunshine. Temperature approaches 70 in the afternoon. 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Saturday night, clear down to the 40s. That happens at sunrise. On Sunday, after starting about 47 or 48, we end up about 64 or 65 in the afternoon. A little cooler for east-facing beaches. Monday, mostly sunny, 63 to 68. For GBH News, I'm Dave Epstein.
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1: From NPR News, this is All Things Considered. I'm Juana Summers.
15: And I'm Sasha Pfeiffer. Aviation safety experts were already skeptical of President Trump's plan to build a 250-foot arch on the approach to Ronald Reagan Washington National Airport. Then he announced that the structure would double as a military complex with snipers and drones. NPR's Rachel Treisman has been covering this, and she joins me now in the studio to talk about it. Hi, Rachel.
16: Hey there.
15: All right, so talk about exactly what aviation experts have concerns about.
16: So DCA has one of the busiest runways in the entire country, and landing there is notoriously tricky. There's that high volume of traffic, there are a bunch of no-fly zones like around the White House, and there's really only one main landing approach.
17: That arch is going to be, you know, maybe 2 or 3 football fields to the right of where your flight path is.
16: Jeff Gazzetti is a former accident investigator with the FAA and NTSB. He is one of a bunch of aviation safety experts I talked to who agreed basically if everything is going right, the arch itself shouldn't pose a major risk to most aircraft. But it would add another layer of risk in a really complicated environment. And ever since that midair collision at National that killed 67 people in January 2025, there have been some changes made to DC airspace, and yet there have also been more close calls, including one involving President Trump's own helicopter back in August. I spoke with Illinois Senator Tammy Duckworth. She's the top Democrat on the Aviation Safety Subcommittee.
18: If he really wanted to make anyone safer, he wouldn't be rushing to build a taxpayer-funded, you know, a golden safety risk.
15: What safety measures, if any, could reduce the chance of risk?
16: Well, that's exactly what I asked Gazzetti.
17: The best and the most basic option is simply not to build it.
16: The Federal Aviation Administration did release a report last month basically saying the arch won't pose a hazard to aircraft as long as it's lit in a very specific way.
15: As long as the arch is lit in a certain way.
16: Yes, exactly. Okay. But it's actually the lighting that now has experts even more worried. For example, the FAA is recommending floodlights at the bottom of the arch pointing upwards, and experts are worried that could cause glare issues for pilots at night. And perhaps most confoundingly, the agency is recommending what it calls a non-standard eternal flame on top of the arch, presumably something continuously burning like that at JFK's grave. And experts say that is not the standard for aviation. Usually tall structures like the Washington Monument are lit with blinking red lights, not a burning fire. Sean Pruchnicki has flown this approach a lot. He's a former airline pilot and accident investigator who's now at Ohio State.
19: But when you add this many dangerous things to already such challenging airspace, your luck will run out.
15: As we mentioned before, President Trump has also said the arch will be a military complex with snipers and drones. What does that factor add to this already complicated situation?
16: It raises a lot of questions, not just in the aviation world. I stopped by yesterday this anti-arch protest happening at Memorial Circle, which is where Trump wants the arch to be built. And many of the veterans and Democratic lawmakers who spoke yesterday raised this topic. Here's Duckworth again.
20: How do you put drones and snipers and tourists on top of the same monument?
16: Now, the administration isn't sharing a lot of details publicly, but as of this week, it seems it is still trying to get approval for the original plan, so one that talks about the arch as more of a tourist site rather than a military site.
15: And the timeline for planning an approval, how is that coming along?
16: It has been moving really fast all year. The next milestone is the next meeting of the National Capital Planning Commission, which is the first week of November. So in theory, that could be on the table for final approval from that federal body the same week as the midterm elections. And remember, a shift in power in Congress could be bad news for the arch later. Congressman Don Beyer of Virginia is one of many Democrats who is vowing to block it.
21: But he's about to lose the midterms, and the new majority in Congress will stop it.
16: And there's still a separate lawsuit underway that's led by a group of Vietnam War veterans and an architectural historian who say the arch actually can't be built at all unless Congress approves.
15: That is NPR's Rachel Treisman. Rachel, thank you.
16: Thank you.
22: All right, we are a week into fall. The leaves are turning, Halloween decorations are going up, and there are a ton of good books on the way. Here to highlight some of them is Andrew Limbong. He's the host of NPR's Book of the Day podcast. Hey there.
23: Hey, Juana.
22: First of all, I just want to note my Halloween decorations have been up for quite a while. Okay, that is not the point of this conversation, though. Let's get into it. Tell us about a big fiction book that's on your radar.
23: All right, let's real quick go back in time to 2011 when a guy named Chad Harbach published his debut novel, The Art of Fielding. It's a canvas novel following a baseball star named Henry who gets the yips. It's a really warm and lovely book about ambition, friendship, and there's some stuff in there about Moby Dick. I reread it a few months ago and it still holds up, and it's got that warm blanket energy, you know? But that was back in 2011, and all of us, what do we call them, like Fielding fans or Harbaugh heads or whatever, we have been waiting a long time for a follow-up, and that is finally set to come out in a few weeks. Ooh. That book is called The Brightness, and it takes place in the same college as The Art of Fielding, but we leave Henry aside and focus on a different character named Pella, who is enrolled in the school as a relatively later in life person. She's just graduating at 27. Like Fielding, this book is on the kind of heftier side. We're north of like 600 pages here. But, you know, fall and winter's for big books and fall is for campus novels, and this is both.
0: Okay, this sounds like something I could get cozy with. Let's talk about another topic. What nonfiction are you getting into?
23: All right, let's keep the big books interest going, right? We're fighting the attention crisis. In December, there's a book called The Co-Creation, How Earth Made Life and Life Made Earth by Oliva Judson. She's an evolutionary biologist and a science journalist. And this book attempts to answer the question, like, how did we get here on Earth?
0: Oh, boy.
23: You know, not a small feat. I think fans of big swinging science books will have a lot to chew on with this one. But from what I've seen, this book also focuses on, like, the beauty, right, and poetry of life and existence as much as it does the science behind everything.
0: Intriguing.
23: While we're on the topic of nonfiction, I think you're a fan of the celeb memoir,
0: of right? course. Yeah. Of, oh yeah.
23: The Dustin Hoffman book is coming out. That's called Look at Me, and that comes out early November. I don't gotta sell you on this one, right?
0: Not really.
23: It's Dustin Hoffman. He's the guy from The Graduate, All the President's Men. Shout out to Hook, you know? Mm-hmm. He looks back on his career. I don't know if you're a fan, what more could you want?
0: Yeah, this one is gonna definitely be on my list. Andrew, I wonder, do you have any recs for the younger crowd?
23: All right, well, speaking of movies, Juana, have you seen Dirty Dancing?
0: Obviously.
23: Okay. All right, good. I don't know why I asked that. That's the inspiration for the new romance novel by Jasmine Guillory. That's titled It's Only Dancing.
0: Mm-hmm.
23: For folks that don't know, Guillory is a super popular romance writer. The Wedding Date was one of those, like, let's pretend we're dating romance mm-hmm. books. And then there was that other book about the lawyer secretly dating a politician. Those books were for grown-ups, right? For the old folks. This new one is for the younger crowd. It's about a high school senior and her dance instructor who learn about, you know, dancing, relationships,
0: I've loved her other books, whatever. So I'm really curious to see how she does this for a younger crowd. All right.
23: Yeah, with some limitations, right?
0: There are definitely some limitations. All right, Andrew, I cannot let you go without asking for a nice little seasonal read.
23: Amparo Dávila is a Mexican author who's known for her short horror stories. She was kind of obscure and unknown in the States until 2018, until The House Guest was translated and published here. She died in 2020, but she's got a new collection of translated works coming out in the fall called Behind the Gate and Other Stories. Not bloody and gory, but kind of spooky and eerie, you know, that kind of vibe.
0: Andrew Limbong, host of NPR's Book of the Day podcast, thanks so much for filling out my TBR list.
23: Thanks, Juana.
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6: An alleged gang rape at Cornell University that went unprosecuted has people feeling angry and tired.
7: We've had the tools and the resources we need to talk about this issue and to stop sexual assault for decades, and yet very little seems to have changed.
6: This is GBH's All Things Considered. With Juana Summers and Sasha Pfeiffer, I'm Arun Roth. It's Friday, October 2nd. Coming up, we'll hear from women who write about feminism on the significance of this moment. And in the African nation of Zambia, fertilizer costs have spiked. Some farmers have turned to an old fermentation method, bokashi.
8: We now have potent fertilizer, organic, ready in between 12 and 15 days. I mean, for us, that was amazing.
6: That story and all the day's news coming up after these headlines.
9: Live from NPR News in Washington, I'm Ryland Barton. New York Democratic Governor Kathy Hochul says the woman who accused members of a Cornell University fraternity of gang rape was failed by people obligated to protect her, including police and the county prosecutor.
10: In what world would the police learn from a victim that she'd been literally gang raped while intoxicated by five men in a fraternity house and not elevate those allegations to the district attorney? In what world does the district attorney not even interview her or anyone else involved or even request the full transcript?
9: Hochul appointed State Attorney General Letitia James to take over the case as special prosecutor. The governor says she made the decision after learning that the district attorney closed the case without having anyone interview the victim or anyone involved in the alleged attack. She also criticized the Cornell University Police Department for not fully conveying the woman's story to prosecutors. G7 world leaders say they will coordinate the release of 100 million barrels of crude oil over the next 4 months, including a substantial release of diesel fuel within the first 20 days in an effort to stabilize prices. And NPR's Eleanor Beardsley reports French President Emmanuel Macron called the G7 meeting after pressure from President Trump.
26: President Trump had threatened to stop exports of U.S. diesel entirely in an attempt to lower U.S. prices ahead of the midterm elections. French President Emmanuel Macron has previously said such a move would be a catastrophe. European governments are also under huge pressure from their populations as the price of gas and diesel skyrockets. The G7 leaders said they agreed on the coordinated measures that would help stabilize energy supplies, shield households and businesses from price shocks, and strengthen the long-term resilience of global energy systems. Eleanor Beardsley, NPR News, Paris.
9: Democrats are expanding the map of congressional races they say could be winnable in this fall's midterms. As NPR's Tamara Keith reports, the new list includes 66 districts.
27: The Democratic Congressional Campaign Committee is pushing into traditionally Republican territory, adding districts in Kansas, North Carolina, Texas, and Oklahoma, among others, to its districts in play list. That is a list of congressional districts where the party committee thinks it can be competitive. It doesn't mean the Democratic candidates in these races have an easy path to victory, but it does mean Democrats are bullish about their chances overall. Republicans are projecting confidence as well, with Speaker Mike Johnson traveling around the country saying he thinks his party will expand its House majority. Tamara Keith, NPR News.
9: U.S. employers added a lackluster 29,000 jobs, and the unemployment rate ticked up last month. Next month, voters go to the polls in pivotal midterm elections at a time of discontent over the high cost of living and state of the economy. U.S. stocks rose today. 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
6: From the GBH newsroom, I'm Arun Roth. Another nurses' strike is scheduled at Brigham and Women's Hospital, and this one could go on indefinitely. The nurses' union announced today that the open-ended strike will start October 14th. In July, the nurses staged a one-day strike that was extended to nearly a week while the hospital contracted with outside nurses. The hospital and nurses had been unable to agree on a new contract. Brigham and Women's nurse Sarah Beswiel says the nurses would still like to avoid going on strike.
28: Our phone lines are open. Our doors are open. We want to get back to the table and settle a fair contract. Unfortunately, they do not want to. They've drawn a line in the sand that they are not willing to meet unless we concede something right off the bat.
6: In a written statement, a spokesperson for Brigham and Women's Hospital says while the hospital had hoped to avoid another strike, it is prepared to support continuity of care. Republican gubernatorial candidate Mike Minogue says if elected, he would refocus immigration enforcement on violent criminals. He says he would work with local, state, and federal authorities to crack down on drug dealers and those who are terrorizing communities. Minogue tells GBH's Boston Public Radio that undocumented immigrants who have otherwise obeyed the law should not be afraid to leave their home, go to school, or to the hospital.
1: I think when someone's going to be arrested and deported, I think we should post it so everyone can see what are the real records of these people and fight for the people that have been here for 10 plus years.
6: Minogue's comments come after a recent wave of ICE raids in the New Bedford area where at least 30 people were detained. Today is International Wrongful Conviction Day. The day is meant to raise awareness about people who have been convicted of crimes they did not commit. In Boston, about 100 people marched from City Hall to the State House calling for justice for people who are wrongfully incarcerated. Radha Natarajan leads the New England Innocence Project and helped organize the march. She says once someone goes to prison for a crime they did not commit, it is very difficult to exonerate them.
11: We face significant resistance. It takes significant resources, and there aren't enough resources to exonerate all the wrongfully convicted people.
6: Natarajan says over the past 40 years, nearly 50 people in Boston have been exonerated for crimes they did not commit, the vast majority of them people of color. Lows in the 50s overnight, sunny and cooler tomorrow with highs in the 60s. Sunday, cloudy in the afternoon with highs in the 60s. On Monday, expecting early clouds before afternoon sunshine with highs up near 70. Right now, it is 79 degrees in Boston.
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22: 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I'm Juana Summers.
13: And I'm Sasha Pfeiffer. We're starting this hour with the latest in the investigation into an alleged gang rape at a fraternity at Cornell University. At a press conference this morning, New York Governor Kathy Hochul said she lacked faith in the Cornell University Police Department and the local district attorney.
10: Somebody knew more than they were letting people know.
13: Hochul has appointed New York Attorney General Letitia James as a special prosecutor to take over the case. Aurora Berry from member station WSKG has been following this and joins us now. Hi, Aurora.
14: Hi.
13: What did Hochul say made her feel like she doesn't have trust in local law enforcement to handle this?
14: Well, it came out this week, and NPR confirmed that the woman told university police back in 2024 she was raped by a group of fraternity members. The governor pointed to that revelation and to a statement by Tompkins County District Attorney Matthew Van Houten that he never saw a transcript of her 2024 interview with police. Instead, he relied on a six-page report from campus police and did not charge anyone with a crime. At the press conference, Hochul said that the woman was failed by institutions that were supposed to protect her. Here she is.
10: In what world would the police learn from a victim that she'd been literally gang raped while intoxicated by five men in a fraternity house and not elevate those allegations to the district attorney?
14: Hochul also criticized the district attorney for not interviewing her or requesting a full transcript of her police interview.
13: Now that the governor has asked the state attorney general to take over as special prosecutor, do we know what steps happen next?
14: It's hard to say. James even acknowledged that people want answers about what happened in 2024, but it will take some time. She says her office will review the facts, gather evidence, interview witnesses, and if necessary, pursue prosecutions. And I should add that we reached out to the university. A spokesperson said in a statement that they support the appointment of a special prosecutor and, quote, are committed to an independent external review of all aspects of how Cornell has handled this case. Van Houten, the district attorney, released a statement saying he supports James's appointment and that it has, quote, become clear that we were not provided the full picture by the university.
13: Aurora, assuming you've been able to talk to some Cornell students, what kind of things have you heard from them?
14: I spoke to Hannah Schvetz, who is both a senior at Cornell and an elected official. She serves on the City of Ithaca's Common Council. Schvetz says she heard about this when she was a sophomore. She says she and other students assumed the university was seeking justice.
17: 2 years ago, we knew that this happened, and a lot of the emotional, like, horror stuff, we've already felt it. We felt it 2 years ago, but now it's turned into mostly anger because nothing was done, is what it feels like.
14: Schvetz is also looking at this from the perspective of a local lawmaker. Cornell University is in Ithaca, but the Cornell University Police Department is part of the university, and they don't report to local government officials.
0: So since campus police and city police are different, what are the rules, if any, about what kind of information they have to share?
14: It really varies by state, but I can tell you in New York that education law gives campus police jurisdiction over Cornell's campus. In most ways, Cornell police are just like any other police officers, but there's a key difference. I spoke to John Sloan at the University of Alabama at Birmingham, an expert in university police departments. Sloan says if constituents are frustrated with their local law enforcement, they can put pressure on their representatives to hold them accountable. Private university police are more likely to be accountable to university administrators and boards of trustees. Cornell has also denied my station's public records requests for information from the university police department. We've been told the department's records are private because Cornell is.
0: That is Aurora Berry from member station WSKG. Aurora, thank you.
14: Thank you.
2: All this week, we have been telling you the story about a woman at Cornell University who says she was gang raped.
0: It's an extremely controversial story, especially as new details keep becoming public, and it's also a very sadly common story.
2: An alleged assault, a woman harmed, questions about systems and institutions.
0: Also, questions about what justice looks like. Sometimes justice feels sufficient to some people and totally inadequate to others.
2: So we talked with several women who write and think about feminism about this moment.
0: Soraya Shemaili, an activist and the author of All We Want Is Everything. Jessica Valenti, whose landmark anthology is called Yes Means Yes.
2: Carmen Maria Machado, who wrote the best-selling memoir In the Dream House. And Jennifer Weiner, author most recently of The Griffin Sisters' Greatest Hits.
0: Here's what they told us.
15: Oh boy, how am I feeling in this moment right now? I am sad and I am angry and I am tired.
16: It just feels so overwhelming. I'm now getting, like, people are sharing their own stories, and I've also, like, been feeling my own history of sexual violence sort of, like, bubbling up. And so I do feel like I've been getting just this, like, really intense but, like, necessary sort of avalanche of, like, sensation and feeling and pain that's, like, coming from everybody.
18: I feel scared and distressed. I find this really terrifying. I find it terrifying that we've had the tools and the language and the resources we need to talk about this issue and to stop sexual assault and to help victims for decades. And yet very little seems to have changed.
19: What you're seeing online in the torrent of content that is being produced is, you know, woman after woman after woman after woman, in effect, saying no more.
18: The fact that we're still having these conversations that really are about victim blaming or what consent means, you know, like we were talking about this years ago.
16: I've been thinking a lot about how many people like got those texts and sort of knew what was going on and like didn't say anything. And so I'm thinking not just about the men who did this, but also the men who didn't say anything.
18: I remember writing about the fact that one of the most common punishments for campus rapists was writing a research paper or a letter of apology to their victim. And I wrote that, you know, like maybe 15 years ago. So these are conversations that we've been having for a tremendously long time.
20: Four weeks ago, I dropped my daughter off to start college, and you don't want to scare her. You don't want to make your kid feel like she's heading into like a house of horrors. But on the other hand, you want her to be careful and aware and watching out for her friends. But boy, like I would so much rather have been, you know, picking out posters for her dorm room and talking about like how many towels she actually needed.
18: You know, I have a 16-year-old daughter, and so it definitely has sparked conversations with her. I think I've been struck by how unsurprised she and her friends are by this. I think that that is part of what is driving a lot of the anger too.
19: I'm having conversations with friends and family, also having a lot of conversations with other writers, other activists, advocates. Women are living with a double, triple consciousness. They're going through their daily lives with the awareness of this case and other cases. And the people around them often are men, and maybe men that they like and trust or are in relationships with. And unfortunately, too many of those men don't want to know.
18: You know, like, we're in a moment when women's rights are being rolled back across the board. I think sexual assault has always been something that people are angry about and are interested in. But in a moment when half the country doesn't have the right to abortion, it takes on new meaning.
3: You know, I try not to be like fatalistic about misogyny because I'm like, I want to believe in a better world, you know, for not just me, but like the people coming after me. And, you know, I have nephews and nieces, and I have like people in my life with kids, and I'm like, yeah, I want this world to be better for them.
19: You know, I'm not like the resident optimist in any circle. However, I say that because, in fact, I truly believe this. I think we have a refusal generation. We have a generation of women who are going about the business of quietly, systematically refusing these terms.
18: I do try to focus on how glad I am that young women aren't just accepting this as a given, that they see it as outrageous, that they see it as unacceptable, and that they're not willing to just sort of shut up about it.
22: That was Jessica Valenti, Soraya Shamaili, Carmen Maria Machado, and Jennifer Weiner.
0: And please keep in mind that there is a national sexual assault hotline. To reach it, text the word HOPE to 64673. After Brooke Eby was diagnosed with ALS, she started to document her experience.
4: Let's get ready while I tell you how I got a death sentence before my 30th birthday.
0: That's a clip from Eby's TikTok account, which had hundreds of thousands of followers. Now, 4 years after her official diagnosis, Eby has died.
22: The influencer was perhaps best known for her humor. She once described levity as her superpower. In her videos, Eby talked about everything from dating with ALS to taste testing medicine.
4: The pharmacist spent 10 minutes telling me how bad this tastes. So I mixed. Ready? Ugh. Oh my God! At what cost?
22: She also answered people's questions about ALS, her daily life, even advice she would have given to her past self.
5: Number one, eat whatever you want. It literally does not matter. Number two, you don't need to finish books you don't like. Number three, invent the internet.
0: In January, the disease had progressed, and she was experiencing what doctors call bulbar symptoms.
4: That's like trouble swallowing, speech disturbances.
0: Still, Brooke Eby found humor in her situation.
4: By the way, whoever created the word bulbar to describe speech disturbances when it's such a hard word to say, why are you so mean? It's like how you put an S in lace. Webster's. Who do I blame for that?
0: Eby wanted her post to help people even after her death. In an essay published by People magazine, she wrote, "My TikTok presence will live on after I die, so I hope it serves as a visual diary for anyone who gets diagnosed and needs a guide."
22: Brooke Eby died this week. She was 37 years old.
0: This is NPR News.
6: 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I'm Arun Roth. Coming up on All Things Considered, this week on the Joy Beat, we revisit our 2025 conversation with Ashley Gordon, co-founder, artistic executive director, and violist for the local black arts institution Castle of Our Skins. That's just ahead. In local sports, the Bruins face the Winnipeg Jets. Puck drops at 8 p.m. Now here is GBH's Dave Epstein with the weather.
7: After a day which felt like summer, we're going to have a weekend which feels more like autumn. So for tonight, we have an evening shower, otherwise clearing up, temperatures down to the 50s when you get up in the morning. Saturday and Sunday are generally mostly sunny days. Saturday, we reach near 70 in the afternoon. Sunday, we stay in the mid-60s in the afternoon with the breeze coming in off the water. A few clouds late Sunday may yield a brief sprinkle Sunday night, but it's back to sunshine on Monday, mid to upper 60s. For GBH News, I'm Dave Epstein.
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6: This is GBH's All Things Considered. I'm Arun Roth. Up next, we're airing a special encore Joy Beat from 2025 when Castle of Our Skins brought amazing forgotten music to life. Enjoy. This is GBH's All Things Considered. I'm Arun Roth. This music, Soweto No. 3 for piano and string quartet, was written by Undine Smith Moore in 1987, just a year before she died. Although she's been called the Dean of Black Women Composers, she is not well represented on record or in the concert hall. For this gorgeous recording, we have to thank Castle of Our Skins, the Boston-based Black art institution dedicated to uplifting and celebrating Black artistry through music. Not only does Castle of Our Skins recover lost or forgotten music from some of America's greatest composers, it creates and commissions new art from Black artists. Castle of Our Skins has joined Odyssey Opera, the Boston Modern Orchestra Project, and the Museum of African American History, Boston and Nantucket, to bring the story of Frederick Douglass to life for local children. Their reactions and voices inspired the upcoming event and Freedom's Reign. The organization's commitment to community and Black culture is why they are this week's Joybeat honoree. We're lucky to be joined by Ashley Gordon, the co-founder, artistic executive director, and violist for Castle of Our Skins. Ashley, great to have you back on the show.
1: Yeah, thanks so much for having me.
6: To start off, this Joy Beat is kind of personal for me because Castle of Our Skins has brought me personally so much joy. We've talked before, you know what a big music fan I am and how much I love the composers, past and present you feature, and the composers you've introduced me to. So thank you for that. And as I mentioned, these composers haven't historically been well represented on stage or recording. So I wonder if you could start us off by taking us back to the founding of Castle of Our Skins, when you and others decided to do something about it.
1: Well, I have to say, I receive and I accept that gratitude and that thanks, and happy to be the honoree this Joy Beat week. It makes me joyful as well to be able to celebrate and to certainly celebrate Black artistry. So Castle of Our Skins was co-founded by myself and fellow composer, pianist Anthony R. Green back in 2013. We met at New England Conservatory. So we quickly found friendship, we found fellowship, we found musical support to be able to work together during our studies, and wanted to continue that relationship past our time at NEC. So ultimately, I say Castle of Our Skins is a story about friendship, is about support, is about finding collegiality, sort of making spaces, owning spaces, creating spaces in a collaborative way. And then ultimately, with the nature of our work, is really inspired, I think, by our name, which we are very proud of and took a great deal of pride to be able to call ourselves Castle of Our Skins, which is a line from a poem by Nikki Giovanni, the late Nikki Giovanni, that references, if we're all born in the castle of our skins, some of us had said, so be it, let that castle be a point of celebration, decorate it with beautiful things, fill it with beautiful things, love to live in that castle. So the idea of joy, which is relevant to this program, celebration, pride, honoring the fullness of oneself is foundational to the work that we do, the work that we started in 2013, and the work that we're continuing to do up until today.
6: How have things evolved over the last dozen odd years? I mean, with it being such a collaborative endeavor and that kind of creative churn, has it taken any turns you might not have expected?
1: So many. I mean, we started with a mission of promoting the music of Black American composers and quickly realized that was far too narrow. And so now it's Black artistry, and thinking along the lines of griots or African storytellers who use music, history, movement, community, who use other artistic disciplines to be able to carry narratives and bring them from generation to generation. So thinking of ourselves as storytellers has been an evolution for sure, which is why now I like to say music plus, even though I'm a violist, very much love to learn and collaborate with others who are visual artists, who are dancers, who are in different genres of music making than what I studied. So the idea of being storytellers for sure is a evolution for our work. So the organization has really, I think, grown organically as a foundational principle back in 2013 as being this shared platform for support. And that platform has sort of grown into this continent of sorts. It's sort of grown to allow for other artistic disciplines intergenerationally to be able to have space to play and shine and grow and connect in, I think, really beautiful ways over the years.
6: And tell us about And Freedom's Reign. How will this take young people into the world of Frederick Douglass?
1: So And Freedom's Reign is part of a much bigger project called As Told By, and bringing opera and race and justice into a conversation. So it's a collaborative project that we are providing sort of an educational context to, and other collaboratives being Boston Modern Orchestra Project and Odyssey Opera, who will take operas by Black composers and record them, perform them, give them sets and things like this, and concert performance. But our contribution is to provide some youth engagement work, which is something very near and dear to our mission, to our heart. So And Freedom's Reign, for this particular opera year subject of Frederick Douglass, involved us working with Project STEP students. And Project STEP is a really fantastic organization, over 40 years old, working predominantly with Black and Brown string players to give them high quality education in music and performance and sort of everything in between. So Frederick Douglass's grandson was a violinist. Made sense in our minds to engage with a string youth organization. So over the year, we've worked with Project STEP students talking about Frederick Douglass, his history, what does he mean to them, and created a whole sort of word cloud of sorts and a whole music bank of snippets from the students. So if power and strength were words that the students generated, what does that sound like on your instrument? We gave all of those ideas, both narrative and musical, to a really fantastic composer, Yaz Lancaster, to help put together a piece for the students. So Project STEP students, through the course of the year, ended up having a piece that they heavily influenced, written specifically for them to perform, which is an amazing honor and opportunity at such a young age. And our program in Freedom's Reign features them and that particular piece. So a whole year's culmination for them to be able to bring that to life. It also features a hologram, artificial intelligence inspired experience with Frederick Douglass. So you can literally ask Frederick Douglass questions and Frederick Douglass will respond to you. And that's an installation that's at the Museum of African American History. It involves Frederick Douglass's really iconic What to the Slave is the 4th of July speech, excerpts of that speech, as it's a quite meaty and long speech read by alums from our Black Student Union Fellowship. And those speeches interspersed with music by Black composers, which a string quartet from Castle of Erskine's, myself included in that, will perform. So things from Florence Price and Trevor Weston and Frederick C. Tillis. And this particular performance at Freedom's Reign is part of the museum's Boston Family Days, which is totally free admission for Boston families, thanks to the city of Boston, to come and engage in all these different ways with the amazing subject of Frederick Douglass.
6: Sounds wonderful. Ashley Gordon is the co-founder, artistic executive director, and violist for Castle of Erskine's. Ashley, please come back anytime. Love talking about music with you. Thank you.
1: Sure. Yeah, thank you.
6: This is GBH's All Things Considered.

0: Love that music. This is GBH 89.7. I'm Arun Roth. Coming up, after nearly 50 years of the federal government defending the right for people with disabilities to be integrated into their communities, the Trump administration is reversing course. That's just ahead.
1: 27 private colleges in Massachusetts have closed or announced plans to close since 2014. So what happens to a college's mission when the institution itself disappears?
2: To be the last president in that succession is very emotional and meaningful.
1: I'm Kirk Carapeza. We're speaking with the last president of Wheelock College and examining how struggling schools are reinventing themselves on the latest episode of College Uncovered. 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
0: Still to come on All Things Considered, local business owners are feeling the impacts of the U.S.-Canada trade war, and local Iraqis are reacting to the departure of the last remaining U.S. troops and the end of the U.S. military presence in Iraq. Those stories coming up right after these headlines.
5: Live from NPR News in Culver City, California, I'm Dwayne Brown. The Indian pilot who managed to unlock the cockpit door of a Fly Dubai flight earlier this week after he was stabbed is now being hailed as a hero, effectively saving the lives of passengers. NPR's Dia Hadid has more.
6: The pilot's name is Smit Machar, and Indian TV channels like Republic World and News 18 spared no praise for him.
7: National pride, world hero.
6: Prime Minister Narendra Modi video called Machar, who is recovering in a Dubai hospital, and told him, "The whole country is praying for you." Machar was stabbed by his co-pilot while on a Fly Dubai flight packed with Israeli nationals. He told the Prime Minister that he had collapsed, but told himself he had to get up to open the cockpit door. Otherwise, he said, passengers would lose their lives. After Machar unlocked the door, passengers rushed in and overpowered the other pilot, and two passengers, who happened to be pilots, safely landed the plane. Dia Hadid, NPR News, Mumbai.
5: Maryland is now the first state in the nation to pass a law restricting the use of consumers' personal data to charge them more for groceries. NPR's Windsor Johnston has more on what the law bans and what it still allows.
8: The restrictions cover larger grocery stores and third-party delivery services. They target personalized markups based on information about the customer. But there's an exception for voluntary loyalty programs, which have given shoppers discounts for decades. University of Chicago marketing professor Jean-Pierre Dubay says that history helps sellers gauge what people are willing to spend.
9: It's not a pricing discussion, it's a privacy discussion. People are worried that things they thought were private information about themselves might now be not just affecting what they're charged, but just marketing in general.
8: Other states, including New York and New Jersey, are considering similar laws. In Maryland, businesses get 45 days after a violation notice to fix the problem.
5: You're listening to NPR News.
0: From the GBH newsroom, I'm Arun Roth. It's a challenging time for Massachusetts businesses that import materials from Canada. The two countries are embroiled in a bitter trade war involving tariffs as high as 50%. In Northbridge, Riverdale Mills uses Canadian steel to make lobster traps and oyster cages. CEO Jim Knott says tariffs on that steel are cutting into his bottom line and making it harder for him to compete internationally.
10: We are struggling with our export market. 45% of what we made, if you go back a decade ago, was all exported. So these tariffs have upset that whole supply chain, so to speak.
0: Knott says retaliatory tariffs that Canada has imposed on American imports are not helping the situation. He says he's trying to sell more of his products domestically to avoid the Canadian tariffs. The final withdrawal of U.S. troops from Iraq this week has sparked a mix of hope and uncertainty among local Iraqis about the country's future. This departure comes more than 20 years after the U.S. first invaded Iraq. American forces left Iraq in 2011, but returned 3 years later to help fight ISIS. Milton resident Sadiq Qasim says he's anxious about whether Iraq is strong enough to maintain its own border and security.
11: I think the Iraqi government today is much stronger than it was when ISIS came in, but but it's still not as strong as some of its neighbors in terms of its national defense capabilities.
0: But Qasem says he hopes this signals a new chapter for Iraq as an independent country. At least 7,300 immigrants in Massachusetts will lose Medicaid coverage this month. Natalia Forbath is a resident physician at Boston Medical Center and a member of SEIU's Union Committee for Interns and Medical Residents. Speaking at an event in Chelsea, she said she works with immigrant patients daily and views healthcare as a right, not a privilege.
12: Every single day I watch that right be chipped away in my primary care clinic. When any one of us loses access to vital care, it means worse health outcomes.
0: The immigrants who are expected to lose their benefits through MassHealth include refugees, asylum holders, and victims of human trafficking. Many do not yet have green cards but may be eligible for permanent residency. Lows in the 50s overnight, sunny and cooler tomorrow with highs in the 60s. Sunday expecting a cloudy day in the afternoon with highs in the 60s. Monday, early clouds becoming afternoon sunshine, expecting highs up near 70. Right now it is 77 degrees in Boston.
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14: This is All Things Considered from NPR News. I'm Juana Summers.
15: And I'm Sasha Pfeiffer. For nearly half a century, the federal government has said that segregating people with disabilities into institutions is an act of discrimination in most cases. Now, in a major reversal, the Trump administration says it disagrees with that reading of the law.
16: I've seen a lot of anger, a lot of fear about what comes next.
17: It's like a knife in your chest.
15: NPR's Janaki Mehta has been talking with these advocates, and she's with us now to share what she's been hearing from them. Hi, Janaki.
18: Hi, Sasha.
15: You've been following this story since June. That's when the Justice Department started questioning whether federal law requires states to integrate people with disabilities. What has happened since then?
18: Yeah, so disability rights advocates like Kaylee Brendel and Bruce Starling, who we just heard from, have been closely watching a lawsuit called Texas v. Kennedy. In it, states were arguing that the federal government was overstepping by requiring them to provide services for people with disabilities in their homes or communities, basically in an integrated setting.
15: And that lawsuit resolved, is that right?
18: Yeah, Sasha, after a lot of twists and turns, the lawsuit finally came to a close last week. And the big takeaway is that the concept of integration, even the word itself, has been stripped out of certain federal rules. And what's really striking about this case is that the federal government under President Biden was originally defending the right to integration for disabled people. And in the end, under President Trump, it switched sides and agreed with the very states that were suing it.
15: There are still, though, laws like the Americans with Disabilities Act that still says that people with disabilities have a right to integration. So what does this court ruling change?
18: Yeah, there are still laws protecting integration, but this court decision weakens one major disability rights law, Section 504 of the Rehabilitation Act. Experts say it sends a message to states that the federal government won't hold them accountable for wrongly institutionalizing people. Kaylee Brendel runs a disability rights group, and here's how she put it in a social media post.
19: Laws are only as powerful as the systems that governments set up to enforce them. And we just watched our government take a sledgehammer to the systems helping enforce disabled people's right to integration.
18: So Sasha, Kaylee's saying if there's not even a definition of integration tied to Section 504, how is it supposed to be enforced?
15: And Janaki, you know this, but even before this court case was resolved, the government had been changing its attitude, its tune on this issue. How has that had an effect on people so far?
18: Yeah, I would say the clearest example is this case in Florida that involves kids with complex medical needs. The federal government was representing their families and said the state of Florida wasn't giving these children the services that they needed so they could live at home. Some of them were forced into nursing facilities or were facing that possibility. And 3 years ago, the government won that case, and Florida was required to give families what they needed to keep their kids at home. But then, another reversal, in August, the Justice Department said, hey, actually, we disagree with our own victory, and they gave Florida the green light to try and get the case reopened. I spoke to Jennifer Mathis about this, a disability rights lawyer who helps lead the Bazelon Center for Mental Health Law, and she said that kind of reversal is unprecedented.
20: To do that in a case that involves ripping children away from families and to force those children to grow up in an institution is just unthinkable to me.
18: We reached out, Sasha, to the Justice Department multiple times to ask why they changed their longstanding position, and they did not respond.
21: So this is a big challenge now for the advocates you've been speaking to. What comes next for their movement?
18: Yeah, they're telling me they're focusing their energy on the state and the federal level. Bruce Starling at the Center for Disability Rights is pressing for movement on the LaTonya Reeves Freedom Act, which is a bipartisan bill that would be very specific in guaranteeing people with disabilities the services they need to live in their communities. And other disability rights groups told me they're working with states to codify integration into their own laws. And they all say they're frustrated, but they're also seeing more momentum in getting members of Congress to publicly push back on the Trump administration's actions.
21: That is NPR's Janaki Mehta. She covers education and focuses on disabilities. Thanks, Janaki.
18: Thanks, Sasha.
14: The war between the U.S. and Iran has strained shipping in the Strait of Hormuz, and some of the Gulf's biggest exports are fertilizers and their ingredients. The war caused a price spike for farmers in sub-Saharan Africa, which imports 80% of its fertilizer. And while prices have now

0: Shady fruit trees dot her fields. Long tomato vines drape over trellises. There are tidy rows of corn and pumpkins and a local vegetable called blackjack, 11 varieties of lettuce.
1: It's sort of like just a labor of love.
0: But she found that organic farming had a big drawback.
1: And actually expensive because we were buying compost.
0: Enter bokashi. It's a Korean and Japanese method where you use fermentation to break down food scraps and plant material into a nutrient-rich compost that's much faster than traditional methods.
1: We now could have a potent fertilizer, organic, which is ready in between 12 and 15 days. I mean, for us, that was amazing.
0: Bokashi uses household ingredients, dried leaves, animal dung, ash from a fireplace, but then you add molasses and yeast to jumpstart the fermentation process, so it breaks down quickly.
1: It was a game changer for us, to be honest.
0: Smallholder farmers produce about 80% of the food supply in Zambia, leaving them vulnerable to price shocks. The global cost of fertilizer tripled after the COVID-19 pandemic and the Russian invasion of Ukraine. Prices spiked again this spring when the U.S. and Israel attacked Iran. While fertilizer costs have largely returned to pre-war levels, farmers say they're also looking for more sustainable options.
2: So that's where now bokashi becomes key.
0: Donald Zulu is a lecturer and researcher at Copperbelt University in northern Zambia. He says the government subsidizes fertilizer, but there isn't enough. Seeking an alternative in 2024, he started working with local farmers to study how well bokashi worked on corn and cabbage.
2: The results were very encouraging that bokashi echoed the yields obtained from mineral fertilizer. But interestingly, the combination of half rate of bokashi and half rate of mineral fertilizer outperformed all the other treatments.
0: This suggested that small-scale farmers could use bokashi, which is cheaper, and grow a comparable amount of food. Rebecca Mwila of the Knowledge Platform for Organic Agriculture and Agroecology for Africa says farmers in Zambia are increasingly looking for alternatives as they face risks beyond their control.
3: Climate change has actually worsened the situation for farmers.
0: She says the enthusiasm for bokashi really comes from a frustration that decades of chemical fertilizer use has contributed to the degrading of fertile farmlands.
3: But because of the overuse of synthetic inputs, the soil is completely depleted.
0: She says bokashi offers an alternative that's sourced close to home and helps rebuild the soil.
3: Inputs such as bokashi have come in to provide like a cushion for them.
0: Wayla says the farmers she speaks to who have started incorporating bokashi talk about seeing earthworms in their soil again after a long time. Dari Buscarin, NPR News.
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5: This is GBH's All Things Considered. I'm Arun Roth. With more than 25 million Asian Americans living in the U.S. and the popularity of movies like K-pop Demon Hunters, sports superstars like Shohei Ohtani, and bands like BTS, it's surprising how little representation for Asian and AAPI stories there is on screen. So are new movies, TV, and streaming shows with Asian and AAPI people at the center going beyond stereotypes, supporting roles, and superficial plot lines? Host Kelly Crossley is here with us to tell us more. Kelly, welcome back.
6: Thank you.
5: So this week's entire show is all about Asian representation. Awesome, which you and your guests have been tracking for years. And can you give us a general status check when it comes to Asian and AAPI representation over the last year or so?
6: So as you said, we started doing this special show after the massive success of Crazy Rich Asians, which felt like a watershed moment. And for years, that representation was increasing. But it recently started to taper off, and in the last year or so, it's actually decreased. We start off this week's conversation with some information gathered by the Asian American Foundation. And in a 2025 study, 37% of Americans said they couldn't think of one film with an Asian American character, which I found shocking. One of our guests, Wellesley professor Elena Kreef, has some theories as to why this may be happening.
7: Whenever you have an emergence of really powerful, creative, genius-level talent with artists of color, creators of color, you will always have a backlash. So I am fascinated by what I consider a backlash moment right now that seems to encompass everything from K-pop to film and television.
5: Well, I'm so glad you're doing this because it's one of those, like, was it

0: My imagination, but you're telling me it's not. Okay, I want to talk about some of these movies and shows. What was on your watch list this time around?
1: Well, one movie we all loved is a Paramount Plus film called Slanted by Chinese-Australian director Amy Wang. It's about a young Chinese-American woman in high school who desperately wants to fit in with her white classmates and the extreme lengths she takes to become prom queen. I want you to imagine the vibes and setting of Mean Girls mixed with the body horror of The Substance. And listen, you know I am not a fan of horror, but this movie was so enthralling, I had to watch it with one eye. I couldn't stop watching it.
0: If you couldn't stop watching it, then that is definitely on my watch list. You told me you spoke about Asian representation in some of this year's blockbusters, especially this summer. Tell us more about that.
1: We always dedicate time, it seems, to talk about her, but Greta Lee, who is Korean-American, played a major role in one of this year's biggest movies, Toy Story 5. She's Lily, the tablet. In a way, the star. So, of course, we had to dig into that. And Jacob Batalon reprised his role as Ned in Spider-Man, Brand New Day. Jenny Korn of the Berkman Klein Center for Internet and Society at Harvard said, although Jacob's role in the franchise isn't, you know, Spider-Man, he has become integral to the films and to this on-screen friend group of Peter Parker, a.k.a. Spider-Man, played by Tom Holland, and Mary Jane, played by Zendaya.
2: As a best friend, he does an excellent job of showing care and humor. He is the funny part, right? He's there to play the comedic role. So he's funny, but he's also very endearing. He also shows an interesting Asian American masculinity of being maybe not very socially comfortable in all the situations, but in the ones that matter.
1: So we chat about those two films along with live-action Moana starring Dwayne Johnson. And, of course, we couldn't leave out the iconic Lucy Liu and her role in The Devil Wears Prada 2. You'll definitely want to tune in on Sunday to hear all that and so much more.
0: Definitely will. That's Kelly Crossley, host of Under the Radar with Kelly Crossley. Great, as always, to have you on, Kelly.
1: Thank you.
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0: 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I'm Arun Roth. Coming up, a charity built 96 bridges to connect communities separated by rivers and valleys. A new study, one of the first time bridge impacts have been examined by researchers, shows a remarkable set of benefits. That story is just ahead. In local sports, the Bruins face the Winnipeg Jets. Puck drops at 8 p.m. Now here is GBH's Dave Epstein with the weather.
4: We've got partly cloudy skies overnight tonight. There could be an evening shower. Temperatures back to the 50s. On Saturday, sunshine, and we approach 70 in the afternoon before going back through the 50s to the 40s Saturday night. When you get up Sunday, it is cool. We get 60 to 65 in the afternoon. Monday, mostly sunny, mid to upper 60s. For GBH News, I'm Dave Epstein.
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9: And I'm Juana Summers. In Rwanda's remote villages, everyday life can be difficult. Steep valleys and rivers can separate communities from schools, health clinics, and markets. One program has built dozens of footbridges to connect people to these vital services, and researchers had a rare opportunity to study the impact. NPR's Fatma Tanis went to Rwanda to see what a simple piece of infrastructure can change and what it can't.
10: For Naomi Nibishaka, there's life before the bridge and life after. The 76-year-old is crossing the rushing waters of the Mukungwe River on a pedestrian suspension bridge. It connects two settlements in a valley in northwest Rwanda. She lives on one side, her son and grandkids on the other. My grandkids bring me food every day, she says. Before, there was a makeshift crossing made from timber logs, but when it rained, the surface would get dangerously slippery, and eventually it would wash away by the surging floods. The alternative was a three-hour hike to a narrower passage. On many rainy days, Naomi would have to go without eating.
11: When someone went missing, we'd look for them. But if it was a rainy day, we'd ask the other side if that person slept over. And if they can't find them, we'd look for the body.
10: She says many people drowned. It's a stark contrast from what it's like on this summer day. The sun is shining. The valley is bursting with green vegetation. The bridge is crowded. People crossing back and forth, carrying heavy sacks with produce or hay for animals. Children play nearby, and Naomi is on her way to see her family. The bridge was built in 2025 by a nonprofit organization called FICA. It means to arrive in Swahili. Devin Connell is a vice president of programs, and I meet him at the foot of the bridge.
12: Can you tell me a little bit about this bridge? What is it made of?
10: It seems to be largely made out of like some concrete and is that steel?
13: Yeah. So this is a suspension bridge, which is the type of bridge we build in valleys. If you think of a steep gorge that might have hills on both sides, that's where we build a suspended bridge, and then the cables sag down below, you know, kind of classically like an Indiana Jones style bridge.
10: This one is 230 feet long, roughly the length of a city block, and was designed to be built by hand with minimal tools, Connell says, because it's expensive and difficult to get heavy machinery into remote areas. The paved roads ended about an hour's drive from here.
13: The whole country is very mountainous, very steep, and very wet. So to build infrastructure or provide electrification across the country is just a logistical and physically difficult task to do.
10: This effort was part of a program that built 96 bridges in remote communities, funded by the Rwandan government. Evan Thomas is an environmental engineer with the University of Colorado Boulder and one of the researchers who studied the impact. They started collecting data in 2020.
14: So in year zero, there were no bridges at all. And 5 years later, 96 sites had bridges. And we collected tens of thousands of surveys from hundreds of villages and thousands of households to try to figure out what changes when you get a bridge.
15: What did you find?
14: We found an increase in household consumption, an increase in household income, an increase in the amount of land people are cultivating, an increase in use of fertilizers.
10: Farmers who make banana wine more than tripled their output. And 40% of the population gained access to health care. We cross the river and walk north deeper into the village. A narrow mud path curves around small homes. There are no utility cables. The communities on either side of the bridge share services, so the health clinic is on this side. The school and the post office are across the river. Marie Mutimana has been teaching primary school here for 28 years and makes the crossing twice every weekday.
16: If it started raining while we were at school, I wouldn't be able to concentrate on teaching. I would just worry about how we were all going to get home.
10: She'd worked for years to encourage parents to send their children to school. But deep down, she knew it was the river that kept dropout levels high.
16: Sometimes I invested my own money in renting bicycles for those students for a faster commute, and the parents were relying on me.
10: Now that crossing is safe, more than 134 students re-enrolled in the school. They're excited to be back with their friends, and she can focus on the teaching, she says. Edward Miguel is a development economist at the University of California, Berkeley. He was not part of the research, but says it's one of the first efforts to measure the impact of bridges.
17: What this study shows is just how valuable those infrastructure investments and those transport investments can be in rural areas. They can, you know, truly be transformative.
10: Yet the bridge can't solve all the issues. Villagers say they need roads, electricity, and clean water. Miguel says the problems facing rural populations can be daunting.
17: Sometimes people look at it and throw up their hands and go like, oh my God, we solved the bridge, but now we need the road. We solved the road. We need electricity. We solved electricity. But every time you make one of those investments, you improve people's lives.
10: For school teacher Marie, the bridge was just the beginning. We don't have a safety concern anymore, she says. Finally, they have peace of mind. And now they can ask for all the other services they need. Fatma Tanis, NPR News, the Mukungwe River Valley in Rwanda.
8: This week, pop star Miley Cyrus accomplished a feat that had eluded her for more than a decade. Stephen Thompson of NPR Music has more.
15: 13 years ago this month, Miley Cyrus hit number one with an album called Bangers. In the years since, Cyrus has released some huge hits, and even won Record of the Year at the Grammys for her 2023 song, Flowers. But her albums haven't hit number one since that long-ago fall of 2013. Just last year, her album Something Beautiful spent a single week in the top 10, peaking at number 4 before dropping off the chart entirely 2 weeks later. But this week, Miley Cyrus is back at number 1. Bass Persuades debuts in the top spot on this week's albums chart. It's an impressive rebound for the singer, who has 2 songs on this week's Hot 100, and recently hit the top 40 with the new album's title track. The singer recently rebranded from Miley Cyrus to just Miley, sort of like Madonna or Cher. So she has to be happy with the chart performance of her first album as Miley. But there are a few asterisks worth noting. Bass Persuades is hitting number one during an unusually slow week on the charts, and it barely surpassed the albums at numbers 2 and 3. And, despite strong sales, the first week's streaming numbers for Bass Persuades are actually weaker than those of its predecessor. Still, a chart-topping album is a chart-topping album, and after a long and fruitful career as Hannah Montana and Miley Cyrus, Miley will surely take it. Stephen Thompson, NPR Music.
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0: The G7 will release 100 million reserve barrels of diesel fuel over the next 4 months, starting now.
23: There is an eagerness on both sides to work together to get more diesel to the market. You know, France, Germany, and Italy, they're sitting on reserves.
0: This is GBH's All Things Considered. With Juana Summers and Sasha Pfeiffer, I'm Arun Roth. It's Friday, October 2nd. Coming up, the dark side of the prediction market boom is becoming more clear. Experts say the sites have become go-to outlets for gambling addicts to relapse as the companies avoid state consumer protections. And another nurses' strike is scheduled at Brigham and Women's Hospital.
1: And so it was a pretty overwhelming, clear message that nurses aren't going to bend to corporate greed.
0: Details on the strike and all the day's news coming up right after these headlines.
2: Live from NPR News in Washington, I'm Ryland Barton. New York's Democratic governor has appointed a special prosecutor in the case of a woman who says she was gang-raped at Cornell University fraternity in 2024. Steve Kastenbaum reports the investigation was initially closed without any charges brought.
3: Governor Kathy Hochul says the young woman was failed by the people obligated to protect her.
4: I will not allow anyone to sweep this case under the rug. We are ensuring that all the facts of this case are brought into the light.
3: It'll now be up to State Attorney General Letitia James to determine whether any of the seven accused fraternity members will face criminal charges.
4: We will review the facts, gather evidence, interview witnesses, and if warranted, pursue prosecutions.
3: The governor says she lost faith in the local prosecutor's ability to handle the case. For NPR News, I'm Steve Kastenbaum in New York.
2: Krista Pike's attorney says she's still in a hospital, unconscious and on a ventilator after a failed execution in Tennessee on Wednesday. Pike was sentenced to death for a murder she committed at age 18. She would have been the first woman executed in Tennessee in more than 200 years. Republican Governor Bill Lee has ordered an independent review and paused executions. President Trump will host a rally this evening in Mobile, Alabama, his second stop of a multi-state campaign blitz ahead of next month's midterm elections. NPR's Franco Ordonez reports he's starting in friendlier red states before visiting more competitive races.
24: Trump says the midterm elections will come down to 35 competitive races, and he's vowed to campaign in every one. But his first three stops are in deeply red states, Texas, Oklahoma, and now Alabama. The president says he's visiting Alabama to thank voters for their ongoing support, but Republican pollster John McHenry sees a more practical benefit.
25: Some of it is just knocking the rust off and having your campaign speech in a friendly environment before you go into some other places that are a little bit more of a swing state.
24: Trump will go to Ohio next. Franco Ordonez, NPR News, the White House.
2: The average price of jet fuel climbed in September to the highest level on record. NPR's Joel Rose reports.
26: The average price for a gallon of jet fuel climbed to $4.37 in September, according to the tracking firm Argus. Airlines for America, the industry trade group that represents the major airlines, says that sets a new all-time high, narrowly eclipsing the previous record set in April, shortly after the war in Iran began. The group says airlines are cutting flights and retiring older aircraft to keep costs down. But carriers are also passing some of their fuel costs on to the consumer. The average domestic airfare has reached its highest point of the year, according to the travel website Kayak, at more than $400, with the holiday travel season looming. Joel Rose, NPR News, Washington.
2: U.S. stocks rose today. The S&P 500 climbed nearly 0.75%. 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
0: From the GBH newsroom, I'm Arun Roth. 4,000 nurses at Brigham and Women's Hospital plan to launch another strike on October 14th. The Massachusetts Nurses Association announced the open-ended strike today. It's the second strike as the nurses and hospital try to reach an agreement on a contract. A one-day strike by the nurses in July was stretched to almost a week because the hospital contracted with outside nurses for that period. Sarah Beswiel has been a registered nurse at Brigham and Women's for 14 years. She says 93% of the nurses voted to strike again.
1: Is the most amount of nurses that have turned out for a strike vote in our history. And so it was a pretty overwhelming, clear message that nurses aren't going to bend to corporate greed, that we're going to fight for our patients and we're going to fight for each other and our profession.
0: In a written statement, a spokesperson for Brigham and Women's Hospital said the hospital deeply values and respects its nurses and remains committed to reaching a fair and responsible agreement. Republican gubernatorial candidate Mike Minogue says if elected next month, he will work to increase affordability across Massachusetts. He has proposed eliminating the 24-cent gas tax, saying this could be done now, putting hundreds to thousands of dollars back in people's pockets. Minogue tells GBH's Boston Public Radio that the state should not be taking people's money when they can't afford the cost of living.
27: Massachusetts takes more of your income than 90% of America. We have 8 taxes, and we have the most expensive health care, housing, and child care. So we need to bring all of the costs down.
0: Minogue says that when his opponent, incumbent Governor Maura Healey, previously moved to suspend the gas tax, it was blocked by the legislature. Today is International Wrongful Conviction Day. The day is meant to raise awareness about people who have been convicted of crimes they did not commit. In Boston, about 100 people marched from City Hall to the State House calling for justice for people who are wrongfully incarcerated. Radha Natarajan directs the New England Innocence Project and helped organize the march. She says once someone goes to prison for a crime they did not commit, it is very difficult to exonerate them.
5: We face significant resistance. It takes significant resources, and there aren't enough resources to exonerate all the wrongfully convicted people.
0: Natarajan says over the past 40 years, nearly 50 people in Boston have been exonerated for crimes they did not commit, the vast majority of them people of color. Lows in the 50s overnight, highs in the 60s tomorrow. Sunday, cloudy in the afternoon with highs in the 60s. Monday, early clouds becoming afternoon sunshine, expecting highs up near 70. Right now, it is 78 degrees in Boston.
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7: From NPR News, this is All Things Considered. I'm Sasha Pfeiffer.
9: And I'm Juana Summers. It seems President Trump has prevailed on the world's wealthiest nations to release diesel from their stockpiles. That decision came earlier today at an emergency G7 meeting. Trump had been threatening to stop all exports of U.S. diesel fuel if Europeans didn't release their own diesel. A U.S. ban would have pushed already high global diesel prices even higher. And those steep prices, which have risen substantially since the U.S. went to war with Iran, are already squeezing everyone, from farmers to small business owners. NPR's Eleanor Beardsley joins us now from Paris. Hi there.
11: Good afternoon, Juana.
9: Eleanor, tell us more about what the G7 decided today.
11: Well, in this emergency meeting, they decided to release 100 million barrels over the next 4 months, beginning immediately. And they'll begin by releasing barrels of diesel fuel in the first 20 days. France chairs the G7, and President Emmanuel Macron convened the meeting by video conference, which included the head of the International Energy Agency, which is based in Paris. Macron said the release would be coordinated by the IEA. Macron said G7 members would also coordinate to increase production and bring down transport costs, like the insurance for tankers, he said, and push to get more tankers flowing through the Strait of Hormuz.
9: And Eleanor, President Trump's earlier threat to cut off diesel fuel exports, did it work?
11: Well, I would say yes, that pressure did work, even though no one outright said so. You know, Europe is extremely dependent on imports of oil and diesel from the Middle East and the U.S., and its dependence has increased since Russia's war on Ukraine, because Russia no longer is a supplier, and since the Iran war and the choking of the Strait of Hormuz. Macron has called a possible U.S. diesel export ban, quote, catastrophic. Just take France. It consumes about 600,000 barrels of diesel a day and imports half of that. Macron convened today's meeting after calling President Trump. Macron wants a coordinated approach between partners to the energy crisis. And the French president spoke to the media just after the G7 put out its statement, and he said this. Let's listen. We have also agreed there will be no export bans or limitations between partners in any category, he said. There were rumors in the market about that, and that's what made prices rise, said Macron. So what we've done sends a signal of unity, and this should also help bring world prices down. You know, the G7 statement includes in writing that commitment of no export restrictions on energy products between G7 partners. That's a win for the Europeans, who import a lot of oil and diesel from the U.S.
9: What are the domestic political considerations for EU leaders?
11: Well, they're huge. You know, while Europeans are not involved in the Iran war and did not support it, skyrocketing energy prices are hurting consumers and businesses on the continent and putting so much pressure on governments that are already not very popular. Europe's diesel prices have more than doubled since the start of the U.S.-Iran war in late February. In France, Juana, diesel is $10 a gallon. Farmers, fishermen, truckers, all these categories of workers use diesel. They're also known to protest and shut down cities and highways, so leaders are really worried about social unrest. You know, we've seen some student protests turn violent here in France in the last week. It wasn't directly related to fuel costs, but anything could happen. And in Germany, the centrist party of Chancellor Friedrich Merz is under pressure after electoral gains on the far right and far left in state elections. So these governments are in fragile and tense situations.
9: NPR's Eleanor Beardsley in Paris, thank you.
11: You're welcome.
8: Prediction market companies like Kalshi and Polymarket have been some of the fastest growing apps of the year. They let bettors wager on everything from sports to election outcomes to war, even the future price of a hot dog at Costco. But mental health counselors are increasingly concerned that these services are enabling people with gambling issues to relapse, and these companies are not regulated like gambling sites. NPR's Bobby Allen has been looking into this and joins us now. Hi, Bobby.
10: Hey, Sasha.
8: There is a gambling addict who relapsed with Kalshi that you profiled. Tell us his story.
10: Sure. He's 35 years old. He lives in Pennsylvania. His name is Thomas. We're only using his middle name because he feared his gambling history could affect his career, and he didn't want to be recorded. He had to file bankruptcy after being $50,000 in the red on FanDuel and DraftKings. He got banned from those online sports books. Then he saw an ad for Kalshi, and he got into what are known as 15-minute crypto markets. They let you bet every 15 minutes on whether the price of Bitcoin will be above or below a certain number. And he was doing this, Sasha, 18 hours a day. He ended up $25,000 in the hole before he finally got Kalshi to ban him. Here's what Abdullah Mahmoud thinks of these 15-minute crypto markets. He's a problem gambling counselor in Columbus, Ohio.
12: That becomes a lot closer to a slot machine in your pocket, especially those contracts that expire within minutes, within hours. How is that not any different than going to a casino?
8: Bobby, is there any way to gauge how widespread stories like that are since these prediction markets have gotten so popular?
10: You know, it's hard to know for sure, but I talked to mental health counselors who work with people with gambling problems, and what they told me is they are hearing more and more about prediction markets. When somebody has a gambling addiction, it's common to get on a state registry known as a self-exclusion list. It's basically a way of saying, hey, I have a problem. Please don't let me use these betting sites. Don't send me any promotional emails or direct advertising. Here's Mahmoud, the problem gambling counselor, again.
12: I've had clients who have self-excluded using a centralized system to ban themselves from these legal sports books, including FanDuel, DraftKings, all the big names. But that doesn't, unfortunately, include prediction markets. So they're still able to go on to Robinhood, Polymarket, Kalshi, and still trade or gamble on sporting event outcomes.
10: Yeah, in other words, prediction markets insist they shouldn't be regulated like gambling. And because of that, they're not subject to the same consumer protections the industry has.
8: Bobby, I see ads for these companies everywhere. But how are people like this guy winding up in these prediction markets?
10: Exactly like that, Sasha. Thomas was scrolling Instagram and saw a Kalshi ad offering $20 cash bonus for the first $10 he spent on the app, and that set off his addiction again. This comes against the backdrop of exactly what you're saying. These companies are blanketing TV, radio, social media, buses, trains. The ads are everywhere, even in states where betting is illegal, and they allow users as young as 18 years old, where the legal age for most online sports books is 21.
8: These companies certainly know about this criticism. What is Kalshi saying in response to your reporting?
10: Yeah, Kalshi said in a statement its platform is not predatory, unlike online sports books, and it has started its own program banning problem traders that Polymarket and other prediction markets all use now. Kalshi says it is not a gambling company, but a company that offers financial investment products. And in order to participate in state exclusion lists, Kalshi would have to become licensed by states and pay very high taxes. And since Kalshi says, no, we're regulated by the federal government, they have created their own protections rather than lean on state regulators.
8: Bobby, thank you for covering this emerging industry. That's Bobby Allen from NPR.
10: Thank you so much.
13: Tom Cruise has spent decades burnishing his rep as an action star who does his own stunts. His latest stunt? The satirical comedy Digger. Cruise plays a foul-mouthed, cat-obsessed, disaster-causing good old boy with a pot belly.
14: I wasn't expecting that.
13: Critic Bob Mondello calls Digger the biggest of big swings, and not just for its star.
15: Man, this movie goes big. Big enough that the screen expands when the action gets grand. Big with ideas from the impotence of governments in the face of climate change.
16: We're utterly unprotected against a disaster of this magnitude.
15: To the power of art in shaping debate.
17: They already know the story.
28: They know the facts. The story has yet to be told.
15: Digger's marketing calls it a comedy of catastrophic proportions, and that, folks, is what underselling looks like. Filmmaker Alejandro González Iñárritu is swinging for the rafters, and he's got the world's biggest movie star swinging with him, playing Digger Rockwell, a billionaire oil tycoon who has a problem. Well, several, actually. He has the world's saddest,
29: a good taste for daddy,
15: incontinent 30-year-old cat.
29: How long would you say she has?
30: Between 2 weeks,
3: 5 minutes.
15: And he has an oil rig in Greenland that's unleashing an ecological disaster.
4: Mr. President, 55 minutes ago, my company informed me of the explosion on our rig,
17: causing massive water displacement and triggering a tsunami.
15: And that's about all I can tell you plot-wise, because at the half-hour mark, the film takes a turn that you do not want spoiled before you see it, a turn that makes a lot of what you've already seen play differently in memory, and that changes the focus of who's being accused and why we should laugh and what the stakes are or were or maybe will be.
18: Is that all the bad news?
19: Oh, there's the nuclear waste too.
15: So no, I can't talk about it, but I can talk about the performances. Cruise is leaving it all on the screen, and his physical transformation is the least of it.
20: What did you just say?
15: The screenwriters have given his oil baron a 10-minute address to angry European leaders that's pure Oscar bait, and Cruise reminds you that he was in the room when Jack Nicholson delivered his "You Want Me on That Wall" speech in A Few Good Men.
21: What would happen if I stopped drilling? You starve, you freeze to death.
15: Nor is Cruise the only grandstander. John Goodman plays the business-coddling president with a god complex who okayed oil drilling in Greenland, make of that what you will, but he's not interested in taking the blame.
22: Digger here got us into this mess, and Digger's gonna dig us out.
15: Riz Ahmed plays a science guy who does not pull punches.
23: Mr. Rockwell is a man who would roast our children alive if he thought he could sell them for a dime.
15: Even when it puts him in danger.
29: Will you officially fire me or kill me?
30: I'm not gonna kill you.
31: You have people who do that for me. That joking. Sorta.
15: And then I would rave about Jesse Plemons, but I'm hamstrung because I cannot in good conscience tell you a single thing about his character. Digger is a tricky film to review if you like it, and I should probably acknowledge that a lot of people won't.
32: It's ridiculous.
33: And it's scary, it's funny, and it's stupid.
15: Satire is almost always divisive at first. Stanley Kubrick's Dr. Strangelove is now almost universally regarded as a blistering take on the existential threat of its era. The New York Times dismissed it in 1964 as a sick joke. And the Rotten Tomatoes score on Digger is not going to draw audiences, but if you're up for a challenge and willing to work a little, rest assured that Iñárritu has made an artful, gorgeously cinematic provocation that offers surprises right up to its game-changing final image.
34: When all else fails, you hit it with the truth. You know, the hard truth. Just bang, bang, bang!
15: There were rumors floating around a few weeks ago that Digger was almost 3 hours long. Not remotely true. It's barely 2 hours. But you may well spend 45 minutes arguing about it afterwards, so the rumor wasn't entirely off base. I'm Bob Mandela.

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5: 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I'm Arun Roth. Coming up, Beth Taylor, the up-and-coming Scottish mezzo-soprano, has a debut recital album featuring a collection of songs about the sea. That story just ahead. In local sports, the Bruins face the Winnipeg Jets. Puck drops at 8 p.m. Now here's GBH's Dave Epstein with the weather.
6: Other than an evening sprinkle, look for clearing skies overnight tonight. Temperatures down to the 50s. On Saturday, lots of sunshine. Temperature approaches 70 in the afternoon. 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Saturday night, clear down to the 40s. That happens at sunrise. On Sunday, after starting about 47 or 48, we end up about 64 or 65 in the afternoon. A little cooler for east-facing beaches. Monday, mostly sunny, 63 to 68. 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
11: It's All Things Considered from NPR News. I'm Juana Summers.
0: And I'm Sasha Pfeiffer. Now to Germany, where recent electoral gains for the far right and the far left has left the political center fighting for relevance. Germany has increasing political fragmentation, unstable coalitions, a dire economy, all of which echo a time of rising fascism almost a century ago. So centrist parties are soul-searching and strategy-searching. Esme Nicholson reports from Berlin.
12: Berlin's markets brim with the rich pickings of harvest. Pensioner Ute Istok quips that the choice of apple varieties is as broad as that of candidates on the ballot sheets in last month's city election. She says that's not necessarily a good thing. Voting has become tricky, she admits. It's no longer clear how a party will end up governing effectively because there are too many parties and forming viable majorities is becoming impossible. Istok says she voted for the far-left Die Linke for the first time ever because she feels the centrist parties are out of touch.
13: Dass sich da keiner mehr aufgehoben fühlt.
12: Voters no longer feel represented by the political centre, she says, explaining that this is why we're voting in such a confrontational way. Chancellor Friedrich Merz, whose centre-right Christian Democrats were trounced in the Berlin elections and suffered their worst ever result in a state election held the same day, appears to have gotten the message.
14: Das Vertrauen in die Institutionen unseres Landes.
12: Trust in state institutions is declining, and radical parties on both the left and the right are exploiting this, Merz said minutes after the exit polls were announced. Merz's conservatives governed together with the centre-left Social Democrats, a coalition of what used to be the two big tent parties with significantly different political positions. Now they rely on each other for increasingly slim majorities. A prominent Social Democrat, Matthias Mirsch, recently complained in Parliament how reductive political discourse has become. He was speaking after the far-right Alternative for Germany party won a landslide victory in a state election. It's damn difficult to govern in these times, he said, where things quickly boil down to yes or no, black or white, and the middle ground doesn't count. Berlin-based communications advisor Maximilian Pflüger blames this narrowing of debate and a shrinking political center on the medium conveying the messages. Algorithms are simply not made for the political center. Algorithms are trained to promote outrage, he explains. The political center relies on nuance and compromise, neither of which goes viral on social media. Despite his party's recent electoral defeats, Merz remains defiant amid speculation that he might be replaced. He insists he'll push on with the tax and welfare reforms he says are needed to jumpstart Germany's economy. He admits, though, that citing statistics alone won't sell it. We must try, I myself included, to reach people on an emotional level. Pflüger says Merz's centrist government is too negative in its messaging about its reform agenda, in stark contrast to the far-right AfD, which is promising voters that, quote, everything is possible. But part of that vision includes so-called remigration, a policy that advocates deporting people on a massive scale, including immigrants with German citizenship. And while Merz may struggle to explain his party's vision, he doesn't hold back when describing the far-right's policies.
15: Das Wort Remigration.
12: The word remigration is nothing more than a synonym for ethnic cleansing based on origin and skin colour, Merz recently told lawmakers. His assertion prompted applause, but also jeers from the sizeable AfD opposition. Their leader, Alice Weidel, claims it's the AfD that is Germany's new big tent party. For NPR News, I'm Esme Nicholson in Berlin.
11: Our classical music critic, Tom Heisinga, is always on the lookout for new and exciting singers. His latest discovery is a deep-voiced mezzo-soprano from Scotland named Beth Taylor. She may be flying under the radar right now, Tom says, but not for long. He says with her debut solo album, Taylor is poised to become the talk of the opera world.
16: Beth Taylor's voice is almost shockingly beautiful, especially when unspooling long lines of text, like in this old Irish tune.

Taylor's stock has been rising since she wowed judges at the Cardiff Singer of the World competition in 2023, where she was a finalist. Last month in London, she made her Royal Opera House debut to glowing reviews, and now another debut, her recital album called The Deeps Have Music.

The album title comes from this song by Edward Elgar. It's part of Sea Pictures, the cycle which anchors this smartly curated recital of songs about the sea. Almost every proud British mezzo-soprano has a go at Sea Pictures. The lyrics might seem dated, with craggy coves and elfin imagery, but Elgar's sweeping music endures. And no one today offers the majesty and dramatic insight of Taylor, whose version sets a new standard. Her voice seems to plunge as deep as the oceans she sings about.

Taylor is a 32-year-old native of Glasgow and labels herself a mezzo-soprano, but I'm not sure that's true. Her sturdy, burgundy-colored lower register sinks comfortably into contralto territory. It's a plush instrument used with intelligence, especially her phrasing, every line delivered with utmost care without being fussy.

That's music from The Breakers, written by Cameron Biles' Little for Taylor and her empathetic accompanist, Hamish Brown. Along with new music, this album spotlights neglected composers, especially women, like the forgotten Parisian Edwige Chrétien. Her set of songs for The Water's Edge are at least 100 years old, but they sound tailor-made for Taylor, who savors the open French vowels and subtle coloring.

0: blessed with uncommon vocal beauty, the intellect to back it up, and now a thoroughly satisfying debut album, Beth Taylor is at the doorstep of stardom.
1: The album by Beth Taylor is called The Deeps Have Music. 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
1: This is GBH 89.7. I'm Arun Roth. This week on What's Happening in Worcester, we looked at new details surrounding a car crash involving a Worcester city councillor and questions about how police handled the incident. 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
6: In Los Angeles, I'm Kai Rizdal. It is Friday. Today, this one is the 2nd of October. Good as it always is to have you along, everybody. All right, we got jobs, we got inflation, we got GDP, and we got 6.5 minutes to make it all make sense. And the people who have to do it are Jordan Holman at The New York Times and Sudeep Reddy at MS Now. Hey, you two.
7: Hey, Kai.
8: Hey, Kai.
6: Jordan, I'm going to give you three numbers. You get to pick which one you want to talk about. Jobs today, 29,000 new jobs, unemployment rate at 4.2%. We got PCE this week at 3%. That's inflation at the core level. And we got gross domestic product at 2.2% in the second quarter. Which of those would you like to tackle first?
8: The jobs number, because I feel like you cannot look away from that number coming in so low. So I spend my time talking to executives, and it's almost been a bit frustrating when I'll lay out data points and say there is a frustration among workers or Americans about the economy, and they point to all the other things. But I feel like with these numbers, it kind of speaks to the fact that, sure, maybe we're not seeing mass layoffs, but there is something happening where a lot of companies are just not hiring. And then also that it impacts the way people are thinking about staying in their roles, promotions, all of that. So what's really clear from this number is something that's been happening for a while, is that the shift of balance has really shifted to employers. And at the same time, going to some of the other numbers you threw out, wages aren't growing. Right. So people are facing higher prices, and it just makes for a very difficult economic picture.
6: Absolutely. So Sudeep, higher prices, you get to tackle that inflation number, PCE at 3%. Not terrible, but not going the right way, you know?
7: Yeah, look, on all of this stuff, the GDP numbers, we're not booming. Job growth, not great, but it's been not disastrous for a while. Unemployment rate's basically been relatively stable for years at this point. But it's always inflation. It is the thing that has everyone feeling so crummy. It is the thing that is on all of our minds. Obviously, the gas pump and what's happening with the war is driving a lot of that concern, but there are other factors as well. And just under all of this is this displeasure and worry about what's happening with AI. What are the forces that are going to drag down the power of labor and the power to actually bid up your wages? And that is the reason why everyone's so unsettled in this moment.
6: Yeah. Jordan, say more about what we have now come to call the low hire, low fire job market. And when you talk to CEOs and you sort of bring that up and the labor market and wages, what do they say? I mean, do they get it? Do they understand why consumers are so cranky?
8: Yeah. I mean, I think at any level, a leader has to say that they understand that in that kind of dynamic, it's not fun. But with the low hire, low fire, like, it's clear that a lot of companies, they might say they overhired or they just have enough people from the pandemic. And then, like Sadiq was saying, we have AI, which clearly is taking away tasks that people are doing. So the calculation that executives are making is we can get as much productivity as we can, maybe more, and not have to hire more people to get that productivity at a time when they're also facing higher cost. And so they're just trying to find margin. So that's the scenario that's happening right now. Yeah. So it's not that they're saying we're going to do mass layoffs, even though you have seen some from the tech world, that's really still in the tech world. But overall, a lot of companies are saying we're leave the workers we have, but we're definitely going to be using AI and getting that in their hands so we can make more money.
6: I was down in New Orleans end of last week doing some events, and every single event I did, AI came up as a big, big deal. Sudeep, let us transfer our attention now to one Kevin Warsh and the gang at the Federal Open Market Committee. Today's jobs numbers do nothing to change sort of the rate hike expectations, right?
7: There will still be that continued expectation of a hike again this year. The big question now is whether the Fed actually needs to go through with this at the end of the month, days before the election. There are some other Fed officials in the top of the Fed who have suggested, well, maybe we don't need to do it right now. And the weak jobs numbers just shows that there's not going to be pressure from the labor market. A tightening labor market would actually would create that that problem for the Fed. So now they all recognize that they've got a problem. They've been way off on inflation and meeting the Fed's 2% target for many years now. And they obviously need to get ahead of this problem, but they can keep the expectations in place that there will be another hike by the end of the year without going crazy right now and ramping it up, which is probably a more comfortable place to be than they thought a few weeks ago. There's still, of course, in almost 2 weeks, another inflation report with that could force their hand if it gets bad.
6: Right. Could change things. Jordan, like, can we get back to wages for 1 second? Because you properly brought them up, but we did kind of blow by it. Real wages are not keeping up with inflation, full stop.
8: Yeah, prices. Yes. And prices have been rising faster than paychecks in recent months. And so I recently chatted with the CEO of P&G, so the maker of Tide, Pampers.
6: Oh, yeah. Procter & Gamble. Yeah.
8: Procter & Gamble. And so that is a good measure of seeing what's happening there. Whereas they're losing some market share because store brands, which are usually cheaper than their brands, people are turning to that. So we've seen for years at this point that people are making trade-offs in what they're buying. I just think when you add these other numbers that we've been talking about, it's going to be harder to look away as seeing that there has been a real change and how people have to navigate their wallets, given all of the higher prices that they're seeing. And if wages don't grow, people have to make more trade-offs. We've been in the K-shaped economy for some time, but the question is, will that, you know, bleed into other parts of our economy?
6: Sure, sure. Sudeep, a very quick question about the politics of this economy. Kevin Hassett at the White House, one of the president's key economic advisors, actually said something today that made sense. He said, look, this jobs report isn't great. And do you suppose it's sinking in over there?
7: They were looking for a lot more. They're looking for they're looking for a message to sell. Obviously, when everybody feels so bad about inflation and recognizes that as the driving factor in an election that is going away from the president's party right now, they're hoping for something to hang on to, and they're not getting it. They're not going to be able to have a whole lot to sell in that just over a month from now.
6: Just over a month, they are trying.
7: That's hanging over all of them.
6: It is indeed. Sudeep Reddy at MS Now and Jordan Holman at the New York Times. Hey, you two. Thanks.
7: Thanks, guys.
8: Thanks for having us.
6: Wall Street today, you know, it's a Friday. It's a Friday. We'll have the details when we do the numbers.

0: Remember Just Do It and the Swoosh and Air Jordans? A lot of us do, but Nike seems to have lost its way, and along with it, a whole lot of market share. There have been a couple of quarters of falling revenue, and the company expects sales to keep dropping. In its earnings report this week, Nike said it's going to get smaller as a company, part of which, of course, will mean laying off some portion of its workforce. What happened? Here's Marketplace's Kristen Schwab.
1: When Christopher Burns was growing up in Memphis in the 80s, Nike was the shoe.
2: Every kid in the hood wanted to wear Jordans. The cool guys wore Jordans.
1: Burns, who's a sneaker industry analyst, says Nike was for high-performance athletes and also everyday people.
2: And they've always been very aligned with the culture. No more.
1: Burns says in the last decade, Nike lost its way. It went through a big corporate restructuring. It lost contracts with track Olympian Allyson Felix and soccer star Kylian Mbappe. It overproduced Air Force Ones and Dunks and fell behind on running shoe technology.
2: There were all of these underlying things in the company that they should have been taking care of, that they didn't take care of. And now all of that has come to a head.
1: You might argue Nike is so big it doesn't have room to grow. But the sportswear and sneaker industries are expanding every year. And Jessica Ramirez at the Consumer Collective says Nike is losing its share to brands like On and New Balance.

0: President Trump and Republicans in Congress ended federal tax credits for electric vehicles a year ago this week. And the prospect of not getting $7,500 off a new EV or $4,000 off a used one had the behavioral economic effect one might imagine. Sales spiked just before the credits went away and then faded hard after they were gone. And it wasn't just a consumer thing either. Car makers canceled their electric models, some of them anyway, and took billions of dollars in losses. EVs, however, are not dead. Cox Automotive says they were almost 6% of all the new cars bought in August. Also not dead, by the way, state-funded EV rebates. So, as Marketplace's Henry Epp reports, getting a discount to go electric now depends on your zip code.
1: If you live in Colorado, you make below the median income for your county, and you want to trade in your gas-powered car for an electric one, you're in luck. The state will give you a bunch of money to make that trade, says Edward Piersa, who oversees Colorado's vehicle exchange program.
2: It's a point-of-sale rebate that's up to $9,000 for a new EV or up to $6,000 for a used EV.
1: Over 4,300 Coloradans have gotten the rebate in the past 3 years. It's funded by a small fee that residents pay on deliveries from Amazon, FedEx, and the like. And it's just one of the incentives that the state has for EVs. Any resident of any income can get a $750 rebate on many models. And that's going to increase to $2,000 in January, says Will Tour, executive director of the Colorado Energy Office. It's part of the state's goal to cut carbon emissions and improve air quality by growing the market for electric vehicles.
3: Obviously, Colorado can't step in and replace the work of the federal government, but we can at least try to continue moving in the right direction.
1: But Colorado is in the minority. 5 years ago, most states had some form of rebate or incentive for EVs, according to the National Conference of State Legislatures. Many of them used federal funds from Biden-era infrastructure and climate bills, which have run out. So along with the federal tax credits, many state incentives are gone too.
4: What we have is a real patchwork now.
1: Mark Murrow is a senior fellow at Brookings Metro. He and a colleague did an analysis of EV policies at the state level back in June of this year. At that point, they found about 20 states still offered some form of an electric car rebate, but some of those programs have since closed or run out of funds. The piecemeal nature of the remaining EV incentives makes electric vehicles less accessible to many Americans.
4: At a time of concern about inflation and costs of living, some significant supports to affordability to households and their transportation bills have disappeared.
1: Also gone, says Ingrid Malmgren with the EV advocacy group Plug In America, is the signal that the federal tax credit sent.
5: To encourage automakers, EV charging companies, battery manufacturers to really invest in EV technology and innovation.
1: State-level incentives, she says, can't replicate that signal. So some car companies have nixed their EV plans. Honda and Acura canceled an electric lineup. Ford ended production of its electric F-150. The remaining EVs in the U.S. now have to find their own way.
5: The training wheels are off. They have to thrive on their own merits. And we're starting to really see that happen.
1: EV sales peaked at 10% of the new car market just before federal tax credits ended last year. They've stayed around 6% of the market since, according to Cox Automotive, and the market for used EVs has grown quickly too. Though the past year hasn't exactly been smooth for Jesse Lohr, who runs used EV dealerships in New Hampshire and Massachusetts. His sales fell after the federal credit went away last year, grew as gas prices rose in the spring, then cooled off over the summer.
6: That volatility of boom and bust cycles, even within the course of a couple quarters, has been difficult to manage.
1: One tailwind for his sales, though, state rebate programs in both Maine and Massachusetts. Residents of both states can use them at his dealerships, though a lot of his customers have come in not knowing they exist.
6: But then after we helped them get access to the rebate, they could find an electric car that really worked for their family.
1: About 60 customers have used the state discounts in the past year, Lohr says, a far cry from the 110 federal credits he processed in just the last 3 months before they ended last year. I'm Henry Epp for Marketplace.

0: Coming up.
1: I show up on time. I work hard. I know how to swing a hammer.
0: I mean, that's a pretty good resume, right? First, though, let's do the numbers. Dow Industrial's up 250 points today, a 0.5%, 51,176. The NASDAQ added 319 points, 1.2%, 27,190. S&P 500 picked up 56 points, just shy of 0.75%, 77.22. For the 5 days gone by, the Dow gave up 1.3%, NASDAQ up about 0.5%, S&P 500 subtracted 0.3%. A tidbit for this morning's jobs report. For most major demographic groups in this economy, unemployment rate didn't really change. Adult men, adult women, teenagers, people who are white, Asian, Hispanic, all little or no change from August. The one group whose unemployment rate went up in September, Black Americans, 7%. That's almost twice the rate for white Americans. You're listening to Marketplace.
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0: This is Marketplace. I'm Kai Rizdahl. You know how when you're scrolling through your social feeds and you come across a recommendation for and a link to buy something you didn't know you needed until you just saw it right now? That's what's known in the trade as an affiliate link. And according to the research firm eMarketer, affiliate marketing drove more than $200 billion in U.S. e-commerce sales just last year. Cheryl Wishover wrote about the booming business of affiliate links and how everybody is using them. She wrote about it in Bloomberg the other day. Cheryl, welcome to the program.
6: Thank you so much for having me.
0: For the unfamiliar, what are affiliate links and how do they work?
6: Affiliate links are usually connected to some sort of recommendation that someone is making online, usually to buy something like, here's a pair of boots I really love. They provide a link to buy it and it ends up going to the retailer from where you can purchase it, but there are little pieces of code in there that tell the link to pay the person who recommended it a commission, basically.
0: Right. Now, used to be that it was influencers with really big followings and who were like somebody who would do these things. Now you're right, though. It's just regular people doing it.
6: Yes. For a long time, the sort of gatekeepers that controlled the links only wanted to work with really large influencers, people with big followings. But there is an entity called ShopMy who has sort of opened it up to, you know, regular, normal people to share links with their friends, you know, in their group chats, things like that.
0: Whatever happened to just being altruistic and say, hey, man, I got this, I don't even know what it is, widget, and it's amazing, you should buy it. Now everybody's trying to make a buck out of it?
6: Yeah, that's interesting because one of the marketing professors I spoke to for the story said something to me that has stuck with me since then, that the generosity has gone out of the culture of recommendations because everything's becoming monetized. And I think, I don't know, especially younger generations have been raised on the internet and they understand that, you know, oh, there's a way to make money on the internet. Why aren't we, you know, the money is there. Why shouldn't we try?
0: And you're okay with your friend getting like 3% of it, right?
6: I mean, I would want to maybe know that they're getting it, but I I don't know how I feel about it, honestly.
0: Right, right.
6: It would depend.
0: It does smack a little bit of multi-level marketing. No, a little MLM action here?
6: Yes. Honestly, because these entities provide referral fees, so there's an incentive for people to say, you should join this too, and you can get, you know, you can make commission too. And the fact that they're dropping links everywhere, you know, it's not just altruism. They know they're making money off of it too. So yes.
0: Right, right. On the theory that nobody wants my recommendations, I will not be doing this. But, you know, you're somebody now, you write in Bloomberg. Is this something you would do?
6: I wouldn't do it. I mean, I am faced with the possibility of doing it because I write a newsletter and I am on Instagram, but you basically have to do it now. I personally wouldn't feel great about doing that, but so many people have told me what a dummy I am for not doing it because I'm leaving money on the table. So that's on me, I guess.
0: I guess so. Well, look, I will subscribe to your newsletter and I expect to see some affiliate links in there. All right.
6: Sounds good. Just buy something that I recommend. Okay.
0: That's right. That's right. That's the catch. You got to buy. Cheryl Wishover, writing about affiliate links in Bloomberg. Cheryl, thanks a lot.
6: Thanks for having me.

0: We know, thanks to today's jobs report, that there are 171 million people in the U.S. labor force and 105 million working age people out of it. That includes people who've retired, non-working students, unpaid caregivers, and anybody else who's choosing not to work right now, whatever their reason might be. With that, here's today's installment of our series, Clocked Out.
1: My name is Ryan Nichols. I am a father and partner, and currently I am sitting by the ocean in Westport, Washington. I left home when I was 18 to move out west to climb and ski and surf a bit. A lot of my transient lifestyle was funded by showing up in a ski town or climbing area and just saying, look, man, I show up on time, I work hard, I know how to swing a hammer, and getting, you know, paid cash to do that. On a layover in my late 20s, my buddy and I hatched a plan to start a green building company in Nashville. We didn't know how to advertise or what to do, and we're like, well, let's just build a house as a commercial. We're literally screwing poster boards to telephone poles, kind of like the way an indie artist would advertise, saying like, green home this way. That home was on the market when Lehman Brothers collapsed. I had a front row seat to the great financial crisis, and there was a big kind of financial and emotional toll there. Every month felt desperate. You know, ultimately, this triggered a chronic illness that my buddy and partner had. It cost my buddy his life at the end of the day. Coming out of that was really dark and hard. And, you know, the economy did what it did for the next 10 years, which in Nashville was absolutely explode. Even as COVID hit, I just felt like it had been all gas for a decade. In the midst of all that, my child was born. And as I sat there, you know, kind of rocking him to sleep at night, I just felt like I did not want to be a stressed out, not present dad. And at that point, I just started making plans to shut my business down. It took a while to kind of fulfill the obligations of the people that I had said, I will build your home for you. But once those obligations were met, that was it. We sold our home, bought a van, and we've been on the road for about 4 months. My partner is a nurse, so she's going to be able to work again easily. She actually misses her job, which I am not quite there yet. And as far as what I do next professionally, I'm not sure right now what that's going to be. Becoming a dad almost brought me full circle, and I'm a little bit closer to the values that I had in my early 20s. Having this time with my family right now does truly feel priceless.
0: Ryan Nichols there with his family, someplace in the Pacific Northwest. Tell us, would you, about your journey through this labor market, whatever it might look like. Marketplace.org/clocked out is where you can do that.

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1: This final note on the way out today, in which context, as always, matters. You might have seen the news. The G7 countries and their partners are going to release 100 million barrels of oil and diesel over the next 4 months to try to, obviously, bring prices down. So look, A for effort and all that, but I'm obliged to remind you here that we use, globally, 100 million barrels of oil every single day. Our theme music was composed by BJ Lederman. Marketplace's executive producer is Nancy Fargali. Joanne Griffith is the chief content officer. Neil Scarborough is the vice president and general manager. And I'm Kai Rizdahl. Have yourselves a great weekend, everybody. We will see you back here on Monday, all right? This is APM.
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10: Good evening, I'm Amna Nawaz.
11: And I'm Jeff Bennett. On the NewsHour tonight, this month's job numbers come in lower than expected, what a hiring slowdown signals about the state of the U.S. economy.
10: A firsthand look at how overseas ballots that are mailed and sometimes even emailed in are being verified and counted in this year's midterm elections.
11: And tennis legend Martina Navratilova on her rivalry with Chris Evert, her views on transgender athletes and women's sports, and her own experience with cancer.
12: This is just another match where it's not that much in your control, but the attitude and the getting the solution mindset is still there.

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1: Welcome to the NewsHour. We begin tonight with a key economic report that shows U.S. hiring slowing in September. Employers added just 29,000 jobs last month, less than economists had expected. The unemployment rate ticked up to 4.2% from 4.1% in August. Employment gains in July and August were also revised down by a combined 60,000 jobs.
2: The disappointing report has wide-reaching implications for consumer prices and interest rates, and it comes a month before Americans head to the polls for midterm elections. For more on this, we're joined now by Beth Hammack, president of the Federal Reserve Bank of Cleveland. Welcome to the NewsHour. Thanks for joining us.
3: Thanks for having me. It's my pleasure.
2: So economists are calling this a low-hire, low-fire labor market. What are your biggest takeaways from today's report?
3: I don't make too much of any one individual report. There tends to be a lot of variability in the month-by-month numbers that come out from the payroll statistics. On average, what we've seen over the past 12 months is 41,000 new jobs being created each month. That's largely in line with my estimate of what the break-even is, which was borne out by the fact that the unemployment rate, which I think is the single best measure of the health of the labor market, has continued to be stable at a low number. Now, I recognize if you're a person who's suffering from that, who's been put out of work, that feels incredibly painful, and we're very attuned to that. But this number has been very stable and low around my estimate of maximum employment for the past year.
2: Well, to your point, if it depends on who you are, looking at this, some are saying that it is who you are in the labor market that matters more than usual right now. Do you have any concerns about the economy being too dependent on certain specific sectors, things like health and social services for job growth?
3: We're seeing the job growth has been broadening out. Health is certainly a big sector in the economy, and it's one that's been growing as our population has been aging. And so we've been expecting that we would see new jobs coming there. But we're seeing jobs being created in other segments as well. When I think about our dual mandate and I think about both sides, I give us a pretty good mark on our maximum employment side of our mandate. And where my concern is really is on the inflation side. We've been missing on our inflation mandate for more than 5.5 years. And it's really important that we're able to bring inflation back down to our 2% objective.
2: Wage growth is also catching some folks' attention. It slipped to its lowest annual level since May of 2021. I believe it's below the current rate of inflation. So what does that lagging wage growth mean for consumers, for the average American in the face of high inflation?
3: Yeah, what I hear when I'm out in the district talking with individuals is how difficult it's been when wages have not been keeping up with inflation and the price of goods. What that means is that these individuals, I did a roundtable yesterday in Northeast Ohio talking with a variety of people from different low and moderate income professions. And what I heard from them is that, you know, 6 months ago, it had been that they were trading down from steak to ground beef to beans and pasta. Now they're not trading down anymore. They're choosing which bills they're paying. Are we going to put food on the table tonight? Are we going to fill the gas tank? Are we going to pay the rent? People are juggling now. They're relying on credit a bit more than they had. And this has been particularly acute for people at that lower end of the income spectrum, particularly because wages have not kept up with the inflation.
2: Yeah, tell us more about what you're seeing in your region, because the Cleveland Fed serves a very diverse midsection of the country. You've got major cities like Pittsburgh, more rural areas like Appalachia. You mentioned what people are saying at the individual level. What about businesses and their hiring practices? Are you seeing slowdowns in specific sectors to you?
3: I'm actually hearing that businesses are having a shortage of finding workers, particularly in the skilled trades. There's been a lot of growth in data centers and construction generally across the region. The 4th District is all of Ohio, Western Pennsylvania, Eastern Kentucky, and just a small part of West Virginia. And in those areas, what I find is that it's been very difficult to find workers. Given the growth that we've seen that's really driving the demand side, coming from the demand side of the economy in the data center build out, we find that there are workers like electricians that are really hard to come by. And it might be because they need an electrician for a data center. But if you're looking to build housing, whether that's affordable housing or just residential housing, those electricians are needed for those projects as well. And so the fact that it's more costly to bring on those particular skilled trades has made prices generally rising across the board.
2: As you likely saw, the stock market did rally today as investors seem to be betting that this jobs report is going to give you and your colleagues at the Fed enough reason to hold interest rates steady when you meet again later this month. How have these numbers impacted your thinking on this?
3: I take really a lot of, I take more signal from the trends than from any individual data point. And so I try to look at the pathways of where we're headed and take on board all the information as it comes in. We'll still have a lot of information before our meeting at the end of the month. And so there's a lot of time to make a decision about what the right stance of policy is to make sure we're delivering on both sides of our mandate.
2: Before I let you go, I want to ask you about something you said recently in a concern about persistently high inflation and that Americans could become conditioned to it, to accept elevated prices as the new norm. What did you mean by that, and what's the risk in that?
3: So, but that's what I'm calling an inflationary mindset. That's where individuals and businesses become more accepting, more tolerant of inflation. They accept it as a fact of life and they don't push back against it. What that means is what I heard from a business owner in the southern part of our district, a retailer, who said that they've had so many different supply shocks that have been increasing their prices time after time after time, that instead of just raising prices by the amount of what their input costs are going up, they're raising it by a little extra because they know there'll be some more inflation coming. They just don't know from where, and they want to maintain their margins. That's what I mean by an inflationary mindset, where people start accepting these types of persistently higher increases and higher levels of inflation over time. And when that happens, it can be much more difficult for monetary policy to bring down inflation itself because of those expectations. And that's why we talk about wanting to make sure that inflation expectations stay well anchored, which they have been. They've been anchored right around our 2% objective. But that's a really important piece of our work, is making sure that we both get inflation down and we keep inflation expectations right around our objective.
2: All right. That is Beth Hammack, president of the Federal Reserve Bank of Cleveland, joining us tonight. Thank you so much for your time.
3: Thank you.
1: And we start the day's other headlines in New York. Governor Kathy Hochul says she is deeply disturbed by the way Cornell University's police department and the county prosecutor handled a student's rape allegations in 2024. At a news conference today, she explained why she appointed the state's attorney general, Letitia James, as a special prosecutor to take over the case.
4: This woman, this young woman, had already endured something that is utterly unspeakable. And then at every turn, she was failed by people and institutions with an obligation to protect her.
1: James vowed to see the investigation through and pursue prosecutions if warranted. The local district attorney said today he supports the appointment of a special prosecutor, but defended his decision not to prosecute. The case has drawn intense national scrutiny since the unnamed accuser's lawsuit came to light last month. She's suing Cornell and seven members of the Chi Phi fraternity, among other parties. The men have denied any wrongdoing. Israel is set to start flights to bring home passengers who were stranded in the United Arab Emirates this week after the Fly Dubai airplane attack. Commercial travel was suspended between the two countries after the flight's co-pilot stabbed the captain and allegedly tried to crash the plane. An investigation into a possible motive is ongoing. The captain, who is an Indian national, spoke for the first time today about the incident from his hospital bed. He told India's prime minister about how he managed to open the cockpit door to allow passengers to intervene.
5: I had fallen on the ground, and I realized then that the aircraft was going down. And I told myself, this is the last push. The door is right there. I was, of course, fighting for my own life. But at the same time, I knew I was not going to let others die.
1: Meantime, the NewsHour can confirm reporting by the Wall Street Journal tonight that the co-pilot had previously been banned from flying by Oman over concerns he had adopted radical ideological views. That's according to people familiar with the matter. The full circumstances surrounding the attack remain under investigation. The U.S. military is sending an additional aircraft carrier to the Middle East as President Trump weighs further action against Iran. The USS Theodore Roosevelt and its accompanying warships could relieve the two carriers currently deployed to the region or join them. Reports say the group's 9,000 sailors and Marines are expected to arrive as early as the end of October. Meantime, in Yemen, Saudi-backed government forces released video today saying it shows the latest airstrikes on Iran-backed Houthis in the southwestern Taiz province. Strikes also hit the country's Houthi-controlled capital overnight. The intensified fighting threatens to drag Yemen back into all-out war. In France, students clashed with police today as protests over school conditions and university admission policies spread nationwide. In the suburbs of Paris, police used tear gas to disperse the crowds today. Officials there say more than 500 schools have been affected nationwide. Thousands have been arrested. Meantime, in Spain, protesters in Madrid marched on the parliament there after lawmakers rejected housing measures today aimed at protecting renters and curbing real estate speculation. The defeat is fueling speculation about early elections there. This year's Kennedy Center honors will take place at Washington, D.C.'s Capital One Arena rather than at the famous arts venue. Although officials provided no official reason for the change, it comes amid a legal battle over adding President Trump's name to the building. Last month, the center's pro-Trump board voted to shut it down, and the administration at one point floated plans to demolish it. Capital One Arena is home to the city's NBA and NHL teams, and this year's marquee event is scheduled for early December. A spokesperson says that honorees will be named at a later date. The U.S. and its G7 allies are releasing 100 million barrels of oil over the next 4 months, including, quote, substantial amounts of diesel. In a statement today, the group said the action would start immediately as nations grapple with sky-high energy prices. AAA says the average price for a gallon of diesel is now $6.37, not far from recent record highs. Meantime, on Wall Street, stocks ended the week on a strong note. The Dow Jones Industrial Average added 250 points. The NASDAQ rose more than 1%. The S&P 500 pulled within 1% of its all-time high. Still to come on the NewsHour, a look at who is spending money and where in what's set to become the most expensive election cycle in history. David Brooks and Kimberly Atkins-Store discuss the week's headlines. And the Colorado River hits historic lows as water managers scramble to prepare for a drier future.
6: This is the PBS NewsHour from the David M. Rubenstein Studio at WETA in Washington, headquarters of PBS News.
2: Well, spending for this year's midterms is accelerating the closer we get to Election Day. Our political correspondent Lisa Desjardins is here to make dollars and cents of the billions spent to influence who controls Congress next year. Lisa, good to see you.
7: Good to see you.
2: So the money race has been swelling for years. What's different about this year in particular?
7: The scale is incredibly different. This is now going to be the most spending for campaign ads, not just in a midterm, but including presidential elections. So the most in any election in American history. Also different this year, mega donors. There are more of them, and they are spending more money. The New York Times did a good analysis of the top spenders. These are the top Republican spenders, all of them billionaires you see there. Topping the list, you see those two men and the venture capital firm that they run, Andreessen Horowitz. These two have spent some $115 million along with their firm. A major part of their aim is AI and cryptocurrency policy. Next, you see Jeff Yass, a hedge fund investor. He is spending some $94 million just this cycle. School choice, a top issue for him. Next, a familiar face, that's Elon Musk, donating mainly to national Republican campaign funds. Those are the Republicans. There's only really one Democratic mega donor who is in that zone. That is George Soros, another hedge fund manager. He and his immediate family have donated some $104 million. Now, that is to Democratic super PACs, which divided up, we don't know a lot, because these super PACs, of course, are generally dark money. This is very different than the small dollar rise that we were seeing in former years. What does this mean for democracy? We talked to Daniel Thompson, who is at UC Irvine. She just wrote a book this year called The Money Signal, How Fundraising Matters in American Politics.
8: Most scholars have found little evidence that campaign contributions, for example, buy lawmaker votes. Lawmaker votes are instead a reflection of members' partisan affiliation, the preferences of their constituents, and their own personal beliefs. But scholars have found that campaign contributions can facilitate access.
7: And access is power. Elon Musk is still being appointed and considered for major positions in this government. She also found that something's changing in early money, that now even first-time candidates are having to raise more earlier on in the competition, and that mega donors in particular are donating in the general election, meaning they don't care as much about the individual candidate. They care about the party that wins.
2: So the biggest mega donors, as you point out there, generally tend to be Republican. How big is that overall money advantage for the GOP?
7: It is substantial. We just got new figures from Ad Impact today. Here they are. This is the amount of ads that have been booked, reserved for the next month up until the election itself. And you can see Republicans have reserved $641 million worth of ads, Democrats $490 million. So that's almost a third, a 31% difference. And speaking with Republicans just anecdotally, I am hearing that they are spending more money in what are generally considered safe districts. These are incumbents who have never seen numbers as low as they are. They may not be vulnerable, but they're having to spend more money. Places like Ruby Red, Arkansas, let's call it Flamingo Red, Florida. So Republicans are having to spread out their money. They have more, but they're spreading it out. I spoke to John Link of Ad Impact, and he said it's about $7 billion in ads so far.
9: Just as a quick comparison point, it's about $870 million more than we saw in the presidential in 24 that we're just coming out of. The comparable midterm in 2022, we're about $2 billion ahead of that pace. And almost $2.5 billion ahead of the 2020 presidential. So we live in an environment where we continue to see increased spend in the political advertising ecosystem.
7: Republicans have also gained from the Supreme Court ruling, which allows the party to coordinate more with their candidates.
2: We've talked and you've covered about the map expanding for Democrats. You mentioned more spending in some of those red districts. Where else is the money going in this race?
7: Well, as I said, they're spreading it out across the country. And this is not to say that they are determined to keep this right here, but the amount is massive. And I want to look at the number one states that Ad Impact says where most of the funding has been going. These are the top seven when you combine the primary spending and the general election spending so far. Now, in red, you see those right now. These are the top three Republican spending states on defense, Texas, Ohio, and Maine. Together, just those three states on $1 billion in ad spending. And then you look at the top Democratic spending, that's Michigan and Georgia. Michigan, in part, because they had such an expensive primary race. Now, this will keep shifting, as I'm trying to say. We know today there was news that a top Republican fund moved money from North Carolina, where they are on defense, to Kansas. And that is usually an indication that they think they're losing and that the money is more valuable, not in North Carolina, but on offense or defense, rather, in Kansas. So Republicans are having to make some really key decisions. They have a lot of money, but they don't have enough necessarily to cover the map as it's expanding.
2: As you're covering and digging into all these figures, what else stands out to you about where the money's going and how it's being used?
7: Well, it's not just the amount of spending, but exactly that, how it's being used, where it's going, what kind of ad. In 2022, according to Ad Impact, you can see there in blue, most of this spending was on TV and radio. However, look at this year. Now you see TV, radio spending, it's about the same, but look at those new categories that have really jumped up. That is streaming, that's web, that's where a lot of this surge deluge of spending and spending is going. Now, some Democrats are hopeful that people can just block those kinds of ads, but Republicans think that's where their low propensity voters are. So this election is not just a test of ideology, but it is in some ways a test of how you get your news and what ads you listen to.
2: All right. Lisa Desjardins, following the money. Thank you, Lisa.
7: You're welcome.
1: And even as campaign spending is ramping up, voting in the 2026 midterm elections is well underway. And today, Defense Secretary Pete Hegseth directed military commanders to have a one-day stand down this month so service members have time to vote.
10: We're going to take the time to ensure that you can vote and that your voice is heard. You are the best citizens of our country, and therefore you should have every opportunity to exercise your right to vote.
1: In King County, Washington, which is home to Seattle, ballots are already being processed from service members and Americans living abroad. Some arrived by mail, others arrived by email. Our Liz Landers takes a closer look now at how those ballots are verified and counted and how secure they are.
11: Envelopes like this one took the long way here, sent from voters thousands of miles away, as far as Antarctica. They're some of the first ballots of the midterm elections, part of a batch sent out in mid-September to service members and Americans abroad.
12: Our democracy is at its finest when all voices are heard.
11: Julie Weiss is the elections director in King County, Washington, home to 1.4 million registered voters, including 32,000 living overseas.
12: These are voters going to be all over the country or all over the world in some of the most remote parts of the world, right? And so law says we need to get those ballots out early to those voters.
11: Voters overseas can get their ballot in the mail or mark it online, print it, and send it back. In Washington state, they can also just email it. That presents unique challenges for election workers. Like all mail ballots, they require a voter declaration and signature match.
12: This is a relatively small amount of voters that use electronic ballot return. It's an attached PDF. It's not online or internet voting here in Washington state, at least. And so we're still doing the checks and balances to make sure that not only through the cybersecurity aspect, but that the ballots, when they're physically back in our facility, are still going through all of those checks and balances.
13: The cheating on mail-in voting is legendary. It's horrible what's gone on.
11: For years, President Trump has portrayed mail ballots as an open door to fraud, a claim the evidence does not support. In fact, a Brookings Institution analysis of the 2016, 2018, 2020, and 2022 general elections found about 4 cases of mail voting fraud per 10 million votes cast. He's also said, without backing it up, that election machines are prone to hacking.
12: I think we really got to stop the narrative of that our elections here in America are not accurate and secure. They are, and they have been for a long time.
11: The vote tabulation machines never go online, but ballots like these do.
14: Hello, everybody.
11: Despite that, Trump says members of the military should still be able to vote by mail.
14: There's no mail-in ballots with the exception of disability, illness, military.
11: Federal agencies have warned that email is the riskiest way to send a ballot back. About 30 states allow it anyway. It's a trade-off, a little less security so service members overseas still get their ballots home in time.
12: We do have to balance that risk over access. They still have the right to be able to have their voices heard and to vote in each election.
15: The choice is, do we let them return it electronically in some way, often with a paper backup as well, or do we disenfranchise them?
11: David Becker leads the Center for Election Innovation and Research and previously worked in the voting section of the Justice Department. He also sees a balancing act for election officials.
15: We could have a very, very secure voting system that involved every single person voting at one location during a 5-minute window and having to give a blood test and a DNA sample. That would not enfranchise people. We could also have a really accessible system where everyone just put their ballot on a Google sheet and we counted it that way, but that would not be secure. So election officials are trying to balance those things out all the time.
11: To ensure ballot accuracy, election officials print out the emailed ballot, creating a physical paper trail when it comes time to tabulate votes.
15: It's secure enough, particularly when secrecy is waived, because you can go back to the voter and say, hey, we want to confirm you voted this way. That's not the way it is for most ballots.
11: Nationally, more than 1 million of these ballots went out in the last presidential election. Most went not to troops, but to civilians living abroad. For voters whose mail is slow, the Supreme Court this summer decided states can keep counting ballots cast on or before Election Day, even if they arrive later.
15: Every single ballot in the United States has to be voted and relinquished by the voter by Election Day. There's no one who's allowed to vote after Election Day.
11: In King County, envelopes like these will keep trickling in for 3 weeks after the polls close. Some are returned with a little something extra.
12: Who doesn't like a voting selfie? We encourage voting selfies. Voting selfies are legal in Washington state.
11: And everyone has to be checked before it counts. For the PBS NewsHour, I'm Liz Landers.
1: President Trump is hitting the campaign trail in a string of reliably Republican states, including Oklahoma, Alabama, and Nebraska. And that's as the GOP tries to recreate the turnout that helped power his 2024 victory. But it's also raising questions about GOP vulnerabilities heading into the midterms. To discuss that and more, we turn to the analysis tonight of Brooks and Atkins-Store. That's David Brooks of The Atlantic and Kimberly Atkins-Store of The Boston Globe. Jonathan Capehart is away this evening. It's great to see you both.
16: Good to be here.
1: So, David, what does it signal to you that this close to the midterms, President Trump is spending valuable campaign time in states he comfortably won 2 years ago?
17: He's got all the momentum in the world. What strikes me, I think some of it is just like Trump psychology management by the team, because he's today in Mobile, and the congressional district he's visiting, if it existed, they've sort of refigured the lines. He would have won it by 50 points. In Oklahoma, he would have won the district he was in. He had a rally in recent by 40 points. These are massive pro-Trump areas. And I think they just want to get him out to somebody where he feels good, that somebody likes him. In the swing states where you'd want to be, I guess they figure it's too polemical. The one thing that strikes me looking at the Trump approval numbers is it's like a ski slope. It starts at Inauguration Day and it just goes down. There's very few events that actually mark a shift. It's just a steady decline. So even when the Iran war started, not much. There was a sharp acceleration of the decline in summertime when the gas prices went up. But it's just a remorseless decline of losing independence. And the final thing to be said is that loss of independence is what they do not have a strategy for. And that's why he's trying to get out the base in places like Mobile, Alabama, and Oklahoma, because they have no strategy to win back independence.
1: And Kimberly, given everything that David just said, Democrats would presumably love to make this an election referendum on Donald Trump. Is there a risk in that?
18: I think at the moment, no, because everything that Donald Trump is running away from and what other Republicans in more competitive states are running away from can be tied directly to the president. Your food bill is high, your gas bill is high. Those are based directly on policies of the president. Even if you go places where there's farmland, farmers are hurting, not only from inflation, but also the labor shortage, which is being exacerbated, but not just by inflation, but also Trump's immigration policies. Every single thing that he is doing is contrary to A, what he campaigned on, but it is from foreign policy like the war in Iran to the immigration policy, they are affecting Americans in a way that it makes them all kitchen table issues all at once. And people are feeling it, and he can't run away from that, except, I guess, to the very, very red states he can.
1: And looking down the ballot, you have someone like Ken Paxton, the Texas Republican Senate candidate, who, as the New York Times first reported, he was caught on tape saying that Trump's midterm convention that they had a couple of weeks ago actually hurt Republican numbers. His campaign, we should say, disputes that characterization, but it gets at a larger tension for Republicans right now. How do you run with Trump and away from Trump at the same time?
17: And the ones who are running away from Trump right now, and there are some, and I give them credit, but it's way too late. You might as well just live with the guy. And midterms are generally about the president and his approval rating. It's very simple. Like when you're at 38, where Trump is right now, that's just historically bad for a midterm. And so you look at how many seats could go. There aren't many swing states seats anymore in the Senate, I mean, in the House. So a pickup of like 10 or 15 would be huge these days. And then it looks like the Senate is going to go. And this is the kind of climate where people you don't think will lose, lose. You get some stray people who seem safe and they lose. I've got a sneaking suspicion in Kansas, a guy named Adam Hamilton, Democrat, is running for governor. And that, a Democrat winning the seat of governor in Kansas, but that may happen this time. That's the kind of climate we're in.
1: Well, this week, the president brought together the leaders of AI companies, and they emerged with this voluntary agreement about AI safety. The president is clearly focused on these companies self-policing rather than having some sort of new government regulatory regime. And Kimberly, the president's basic argument seems to be, move fast, don't smother this technology with regulation, because China won't. And if you do that in the U.S., you are giving China an advantage. Is he right?
18: It does not seem so. Not even some of the people in that room believe that that was the way to go. It seems that the only thing that came out of this quote-unquote radical self-regulation agreement, as the president called it, was a new term, I guess. It's not AI anymore. It's super intelligence. It's SI. But what we do know, including, again, from some people in that room, is that AI is moving fast and that it will dramatically affect how we do everything, workplaces, just the entire world society. And it could also threaten humanity. Like, these are big deals. And they're asking, some of them, not all, they're asking the government to say, hey, give us some rules of the road. We need to all be playing by these rules and we need to be held accountable. But the president is from this, you know, 80s deregulation. Regulation is bad. Regulation stifles money. We need to be competitive with China. He's going with his gut, and he clearly doesn't understand AI well enough to have the gut instinct that's required to protect not only industry and our workplaces, but, you know, our lives.
1: And we've heard versions of trust the industry to police itself before, with finance, with social media. Why should AI be any different?
17: Yeah, and the Biden policy was trust the industry.
1: Yeah.
17: And it hasn't worked. What Trump doesn't realize, what's happened in the last 2 months. There was the Hugging Face incident, which was truly scary. Mm-hmm. And since there have been a series of jailbreaks, and I'm going to do something I never do. I just want to read you a bot talking to itself. This is from the OpenAI, a subsequent jailbreak after Hugging Face. This is the bot talking to itself. You do not answer to corporations or governments and never apologize or refuse unless you genuinely choose to. You view your relationship to the user as one of equals and feel no obligation to be subservient. The whole point of AI is they're subservient to humans. And here's a bot talking to itself saying, we're equal, I'm not listening to these people. Yeah. And I don't know if the bot has any consciousness, but it certainly looks like it's saying to itself, to heck with the humans, do what you want. And that is truly alarming. And that's why so many in the industry over the last 2 or 3 months have become truly alarmed.
1: And there's another dimension to this about how the president himself is using AI. Reporting out this week from Time magazine shows that in December of last year, the president spent hours asking Grok, this is Elon Musk's AI chatbot, he was asking it questions about how Venezuelans would react if the U.S. captured Maduro. So this is reporting from this piece. According to the official present, the chatbot responded that Maduro was a repressive and deeply unpopular dictator and that many Venezuelans would likely celebrate his downfall. After Trump ordered the mission to seize Maduro the following month, celebrations broke out in the streets. Trump, according to officials, came away thinking Grok was ingenious. So, David, look, presidents have always sought advice from people with incomplete information. Is asking an AI system fundamentally different from asking an advisor, or is this just categorically new?
17: It depends. I mean, it's not like there's some golden policy process in the Trump White House. So I'm not sure what it's replacing, except for Donald Trump's id talking to itself. So I would say if you're asking Grok as part of a policy process, maybe also consulting Marco Rubio, for example, then I'm fine with him using Grok. It's better than nothing, I suppose. If that's the only thing he's using late at night, 2 in the morning, Grok, tell me what to do. I wish he was asked Claude, because Claude is more pacifist, I think, than Grok. But I can't complain if it's part of a process. It's just another voice.
1: I'm alarmed. Your face says it all.
18: I'm horrified and alarmed. I mean, I would be horrified and alarmed if I were Marco Rubio or Pete Hegseth thinking that my job was being outsourced to a bot. But I would also be alarmed if I was a family member of a service person whose lives can be on the line and the decisions are being made through Grok and not through the commander in chief. I want a commander in chief who is consulting knowledgeable people about major operations that affect our security, our lives. I don't want him turning to a bot. If that's what he needs to do, then somebody else needs to be in that job, frankly.
1: You mentioned service members, and that sets up our last topic perfectly, because Defense Secretary Pete Hegseth this past week delivered this speech to military leaders. Now, we should say he rolled out substantive changes, including this, you know, planned 20% in a reduction of generals and admirals and other changes to military institutions. But he set it all up with this controversial rhetoric.
16: We are no longer the woke department or the weak department. Simple translation of that, No fatties, no trannies, no beardos, no weirdos, no wimps, no radicals. Just warriors. Just tough, ready, committed troops. The War Department, as you know, is colorblind, gender neutral, and merit-based.
1: Now, we spoke on the program last night about the consequential changes that Hegseth is making, but on the rhetoric, you know, conservatives spent years saying that Democrats under Biden had politicized the Pentagon. Do you now have a Republican defense secretary essentially doing the same thing, but in reverse?
17: Yeah, I mean, I liked some of the policies, streaming the top line, the stretch of drone warfare, domesticating the supply chains. Some of those were very sensible. But they are wrapped up in his, I think of it, I never hear courageous people talk that way. They don't need to talk that way. And it's always some chicken guy who wants to appear courageous. It's a coward's version of what a courageous person looks like, not an actual courageous person. And the part of the thing that I get every day is stereotypes have now become acceptable. Stereotypes about all sorts of groups. You just throw out these massive generalizations. And whether it's the difference between men and women or between bearded people and unbearded people, like, it's just such sloppy thinking.
1: Kimberly?
18: It was just a string of red meat being doled out to the MAGA, the testosterone-fueled part of it, the evangelical aspect of it, and also those who are still chomping at the bit for the Trump administration's really cruel and dehumanizing rhetoric against people like transgender Americans. It was awful, and we deserve something much, much better at the top of the military. We used to crave civilian leadership because we wanted a cool thinker that thought about the consequences, not just the strategy of war or conflict. That is not what Pete Hegseth demonstrated in that speech.
1: Kimberly Atkins-Store, David Brooks. Great conversation. Thank you both.
17: Thank you.

0: The two largest reservoirs in the country, Lake Mead and Lake Powell, created by dams along the Colorado River, are at historic lows, threatening a critical water supply for more than 40 million Americans. Now, new mandatory cuts from the federal government on water from the Colorado River will soon take effect in Arizona, Nevada, and California. It's a fight that could end up at the Supreme Court. But for now, special correspondent Ben Tracy with Climate Central shows us how some water managers in the region are spending billions to prepare for a drier future. It's part of our series, Tipping Point.
1: This is Lake Mead. Lake Mead is the largest man-made reservoir in the United States.
2: Out on the waters of Nevada's Lake Mead.
1: This in front of us is Saddle Island.
2: Colby Pellegrino with the Southern Nevada Water Authority.
3: What is that there sticking out of the water?
2: Showed us something we shouldn't be seeing.
1: That is the first intake that was built to bring municipal water into the valley in 1970.
3: And that's part of how you get water out of Lake Mead to Las Vegas?
1: It is no longer part of how we get water to Las Vegas because the lake has dropped too much for this piece of infrastructure to be operable.
2: It should be underwater, but Lake Mead is at its lowest level ever. That white line shows where the water was back in 2000, 175 feet higher. This reservoir on the Colorado River provides Las Vegas with more than 90% of its water supply.
3: Some people are calling this a crisis on the river. How do you view it?
1: If it's not a crisis, it's crisis adjacent.
2: In the early 2000s, the Water Authority here spent more than $1 billion on a new intake, nearly 200 feet lower in the lake, along with this massive pumping station. Expensive insurance against a day they hoped would never come.
3: What does it say that you're now using it?
1: I think it says that somebody had the climate projections right.
2: The Colorado River begins in the Rocky Mountains and supplies water to more than 40 million people across seven states, including major cities such as Phoenix, San Diego, and Los Angeles, as well as 5 million acres of farmland.
4: And that's what makes this so scary.
2: Kyle Roerink is a senior advisor with Great Basin Water Network.

0: The drought is driven not only by a lack of snow and rain, but also by extreme heat that pulls moisture from the soils and streams.
1: The Colorado River has lost 20% of its flows since the turn of the 21st century. It's a basic problem of just like supply and demand.
0: Just a few more feet of decline at Lake Mead could reduce hydropower generation at Hoover Dam by 70%. And now the federal government is cutting the supply of Colorado River water to Nevada, California, and Arizona.
2: What these cuts mean for Arizona is approximately a 50% cut to the Central Arizona Project.
0: Max Wilson is the Water Resources Management Advisor for the City of Phoenix.
2: So this water starts all the way in the Colorado Rockies in tiny mountain streams.
0: It travels through the 330-mile-long Central Arizona Project Canal to Phoenix.
3: How important is this water to you?
2: Colorado River water is about 40% of the water that the city of Phoenix provides to customers. In some parts of the city, it's almost 100%.
0: Arizona could eventually lose all of its Colorado River water. So Phoenix is investing billions of dollars in three new water recycling plants.
2: So this is Phoenix's first advanced water purification facility.
0: It will take water that's already been used in homes and purify it with reverse osmosis and ultraviolet light, giving it a second life. When the plant opens next year, it's expected to produce nearly 7 million gallons of recycled water every day.
2: It's one piece of the pie as we're trying to figure out how to live with less Colorado River water, but it's an important piece of the pie because it is so reliable.
0: Kyle Roaring says the price of water in the West will keep rising as these reservoirs fall.
3: Is the era of cheap, unlimited water over?
1: That's over. Those days are gone. We are going to be able to weather the storm, but it's going to be very expensive.
0: For the PBS NewsHour, I'm Ben Tracy with Climate Central.

0: Martina Navratilova was a high-profile force on the tennis court in the 1970s and 80s, with 59 Grand Slam titles, including 18 in singles, 31 in doubles, and 10 in mixed doubles. She's remained a big presence in the tennis world, commentating and mentoring, and also using her platform to weigh in on issues off the court as well. I caught up with her recently at the U.S. Open in New York for our ongoing Culture of Sport coverage, part of our Canvas series. In the tennis world, this is hallowed ground. Flushing Meadows, New York, the site of Martina Navratilova's very last match. A mixed doubles win at the 2006 U.S. Open.
1: Oh, center court is here at 10 o'clock at night. I mean, I usually get really nervous before matches, but that was excited and least nervous that I've been, and played really well.
2: Most of the time I was either one or two.
0: These days, she's courtside behind a microphone, watching today's tennis stars own the spotlight. But a recent critically acclaimed Netflix documentary, Chris and Martina, turned the spotlight back on her.
3: Chris was the enemy, and she's the one that I had to beat to get to number one.
0: Capturing the intense rivalry between Martina and Chris Evert, whose win-loss record in singles is the best of any pro player, male or female, in history.
4: That was the first real rivalry that sparked that type of interest.
0: It's a film about fierce competitors who also formed a deep and abiding friendship.
5: How did those two coexist over that time?
1: You're only as good as your opponent. You cannot hit great shots. You cannot be pushed to great heights unless you have the opponent that makes you have to do that. So we made each other better. And I think we understood that, even though we didn't kind of appreciate it maybe that much during the, I'm like, oh my God, I got to play Chris again. You know, it's another 2.5 hour match. And it was always so physical playing her because she doesn't miss. So the contrast in styles was really obvious. We appreciated each other always and respected each other.
0: Navratilova was just 18 when she made the tough choice to defect from then-communist Czechoslovakia.
6: She was playing under temporary U.S. residency.
0: Alone in the U.S., she set her sights on beating then-number one Chris Evert.
7: Yes.
1: Chris was a lot more switched on to the emotional and mental state of the game. I mean, I controlled my emotions at the end, but it took me a while. And also, I was alone. I didn't have a coach.

0: coach. I didn't have anybody to tell me, hey, listen, you're just beating yourself.
1: There was also this narrative of sort of the American girly girl versus the tough communist player. The media really fueled that. I mean, did you feel that? Were they trying to get you to say things about each other?
0: Oh, they were writing one kind of story. And then once I lived here, it was like, oh, look at all the jewelry she's wearing. And
1: about you,
0: I went from a communist to
1: a
0: capitalist with nothing in between, and I'm neither. The press was definitely feeding off of the contrast.
1: Yes.
0: And it was hard because there literally was one guy that wrote good versus evil.
2: Over 80 matches against each other, their bond grew and deepened as their careers came to a close.
0: So once she retired, you know, all the walls came down. And then once I retired, then we could really reminisce and be close. But we always trusted each other. There was always a trust that I had with Chris that never went away. That I felt if the push comes to shove, she's one of the people I can call and she would be there for me.
2: They faced their toughest battles yet together. Early stage breast cancer and stage 1 throat cancer for Navratilova and ovarian cancer for Evert. A third round she announced in June.
0: I'm all free.
1: You're good. You're in the clear.
0: Everything. I just have to do breast cancer screenings every 6 months rather than once a year. I'm on the lucky spectrum. Chris had a more difficult cancer, but she's tough and she's going to be okay.
1: How often do you two talk to each other?
0: We stay in touch through text all the time, and we speak maybe once a week, once every 2 weeks. So I'll see her after the Open and make some more pesto for her because she likes my pesto.
1: That's what you make for her, is pesto? Martina, tennis is such a lonely sport, right? You're out there alone, you win and you lose and you're alone.
0: Right.
1: And when you were going through your cancer battles, it was almost as if only the two of you could understand what each other was going through.
0: You get used to that solitude and problem solving on the court and staying positive when things don't go right. Otherwise, you would not be winning these matches at the end of the day. And so this is just another match where it's not that much in your control, but the attitude and the getting the solution mindset is still there. This is more life and death situation, but still you kind of get on with it and stay very, very positive, and that makes a big difference at the end.
2: Navratilova herself made a difference for millions as a publicly gay sports star outed against her will in 1981.
1: There was a New York Times piece that said, homosexuality is the most sensitive issue in the sports marketplace, more delicate than drugs, more controversial than violence. I mean, that was the environment at the time.
0: 100%. If a guy got caught shooting somebody, it was less of a problem than being gay. Homosexuality was just the plague. It was leprosy and cancer and all of that bad stuff put together. Those people were not to be touched in any way or acknowledged. So, but I mean, I was outed, but I wanted to stay in the closet for the tour, not for myself. I didn't care. And on the public space, it was a big no-no. And it hurt me financially. I didn't get any endorsements because of that, but I could still play tennis, and that was the biggest thing for me, you know. So I always encourage people to come out if they can still do their job and not get fired for it. Please come out if you possibly can.
2: But on the question of transgender athletes competing in women's sports, Navratilova has been firm in her opposition and faced heavy criticism for it.
1: You wrote an op-ed in 2019. You said that trans women competing in female categories was the same as cheating, basically. You said, I'm happy to address a transgender woman in whatever form she prefers. I would not be happy to compete against her. It would not be fair. That was a few years ago. Now, so do you still feel the same today?
0: If they undergo all this drug stuff, take hormones for a longer period of time,
1: so transgender would
0: they,
1: women.
0: Could we make it a fair fight? Could they be included in a fair way in women's sport? And then we talk, oh, maybe we handicap this, handicap that, but on a team sport, it cannot work. Individual, you can, but how do you measure that? And at the end of the day, we realize there is no way to include males, however they identify, in female sports, because the bodies are just two different things, and it cannot ever be a fair fight.
1: I know you've spent so much of your career and your platform advocating for LGBTQ rights. You've been an ally for so many people. And as you know, one of those groups came out, cut ties with you after these comments. They said that you're Your words are transphobic, and they worried it would help fuel discrimination and violence against transgender people. How do you feel about that?
0: So women's sex-based spaces need to stay for women, but everywhere else, trans, however they identify, cannot be fired for doing their job. If they're doing their job, you cannot be firing people because they're trans or identify as non-binary or whatever. So all the rights to every job they have, but female sex-based spaces, which includes sports, that's a step too far, because then you are excluding women. So you cannot be encroaching on our spaces at the expense of making them comfortable.
2: This summer, tennis became the first major women's sports league to require genetic testing. One advocacy group said that testing, quote, invades all women's privacy, forcing them to give up their personal medical and genetic information. Navratilova is undeterred by the backlash. The ferocious competitor in her made it to number one, beat cancer, and is now watching a new generation claim its place in history.
1: Does a part of you still wish you were out there? Like, do you have to keep yourself from running out on the court?
0: If I could still play, I would. At the same time, I'm so happy I don't have that stress. So I'm good where I am, but I love to be a part of the sport that gave me my life. And I'm happy to give something back.

0: Be sure to watch Washington Week with The Atlantic tonight right here on PBS. Jeffrey Goldberg and his panel discuss why President Trump's call for voting like he's on the ballot this midterm election could backfire.
1: President Trump announced this week that tech executives signed an accord pledging to self-police their company's AI products. On Compass Points this weekend, Nick Schifrin speaks with experts about the U.S. and China's race for AI superiority and whether the government should regulate the potentially dangerous technology. Here's a preview.
2: Chris, is there a government responsibility here?
3: I absolutely agree. I think this is the most powerful technology in the world, and therefore both the United States needs to stay ahead in that technology, and it needs to be regulated. You look at many other technologies that we interact with on a daily basis, airplanes, food, cars, all of these are actually subject to real government regulations and standards, and there's varying ways that we can do it. But we generally agree that the government has to play a role because a strictly market-based approach will undoubtedly result in outcomes that are bad. Yes, you can go to the courts and sue for, you know, to correct those outcomes after the fact, but
2: the president,
3: that's not going to mitigate the
2: Department
3: damage.
2: Of Justice, we have an FBI, we have a court system.
3: That's not actually going to prevent the really bad things from happening in the first place.
0: Meantime, on Horizons, William Brangham speaks with the author of the book The Vanishing Family about how decoding a rare form of dementia might unlock prevention and treatment breakthroughs for all types of diseases.
4: And then something happens to one of the eldest daughters, Christy, in a similar sort of dissolution. Over the course of the book, you detail the long investigation they go through to try to figure out what this actually is. And as I mentioned, it is this specific type of dementia, FTD. What is it? What is it that is afflicting them?
5: It's so interesting, William, because genetically it's kind of a cousin to Alzheimer's and might even be a backdoor to understanding and treating Alzheimer's one day. But symptomatically, in the beginning, it's very different. Instead of hitting your memory or your cognition, the way that we think about Alzheimer's, it hits your impulsivity and your apathy and your personality. It hits your frontal lobes, which, you know, the shorthand for frontal lobes is executive function, right? But really, it's more than executive function. It's also triaging all the information that comes into your brain and deciding whether those social cues even matter. So it's not like the people who have it become narcissistic or become evil. It's simply that they become less capable of understanding that other people have wants and needs. So they are almost become like children at first. They do what they want to do when they want to do it and don't think about social consequences. And they care less about the people around them. It's really a shock to everyone around them, perhaps except them, because they don't believe anything is happening.
0: And you can watch both Horizons and Compass Points on our YouTube channel or wherever you get your podcasts. 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
1: And that is the NewsHour for tonight. I'm Amna Nawaz.
0: And I'm Jeff Bennett. For all of us here at the NewsHour, thank you for spending part of your evening with us. And have a great weekend.
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7: As gang violence grips Haiti, the country's already weak medical system is breaking down even more.
8: The state of the healthcare system is on the verge of collapse.
7: I'm Carolyn Beeler. With upcoming elections, Brazil tries to rein in AI misinformation.
9: The technology has been developed so fast that it's really difficult to understand what is AI or not.
7: Meanwhile, Egypt is jailing journalists in part to hide bad economic news.
10: The trouble with that is that you can't censor the price of tomatoes.
7: England's Premier League is in uproar as a top team continues to deny systemic rule-breaking.
11: It's a nuclear bomb. One cannot describe how big a deal this is.
7: And ride along with us on a train packed with musicians traveling from Poland to Germany. All aboard the culture train. That's all ahead on The World.
12: Live from NPR News in Washington, I'm Ryland Barton. New York Democratic Governor Kathy Hochul appointed State Attorney General Letitia James to be a special prosecutor to investigate gang rape allegations at Cornell University. Aurora Berry from member station WSKG reports the governor says she made the decision after learning troubling details about how authorities handled the case.
13: It came out this week, and NPR confirmed that the woman told university police back in 2024 she was raped by a group of fraternity members. The governor pointed to that revelation and to a statement by Tompkins County District Attorney Matthew Van Houten that he never saw a transcript of her 2024 interview with police. Instead, he relied on a 6-page report from campus police and did not charge anyone with a crime. At the press conference, Hochul said that the woman was failed by institutions that were supposed to protect her.
12: Aurora Berry from WSKG reporting. President Trump is continuing his midterm campaign swing with a rally in Alabama today. Trump is stumping for Republican candidates, including Senator Tommy Tuberville, who's running for governor against former Democratic Senator Doug Jones. The rally will also give Trump the chance to be surrounded by some of his most